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Cut price wars in the gasoline industry have created many gyp brands of the cheapest gasoline carelessly produced in crude bootleg stills. Low prices attract many motorists who don't realize the damage done to their motors by such carbon-laden mixtures. Because Rio Grande's sensational patented cracking process has made cracked gasoline a leader among the quality gasolines, Rio Grande assumes leadership in the oil industry's war on poor quality gasolines. 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

0: now it is our pleasure to present Chief James E. Davis of the Los Angeles Police Department. Chief Davis.
1: Good evening, friends. You have heard me emphasize many times on these broadcasts the necessity for closer cooperation between various law enforcement agencies of the nation, state, county, and municipality. Very often, representatives of several or all of these forces meet in the investigation of a major crime. And unfortunately, more often than not, there is friction where there should be the smoothest cooperation. I have here in the studio with me tonight a man who, I am happy to say, has always worked with the closest kind of cooperation with my force. I consider him not only a close friend, but a very valuable auxiliary. When I know that Nick Harris has been brought into a case, I know that my men will have the finest kind of cooperation. Friends, it is a privilege for me to present one of the finest private detectives in the world, Nick Harris, who has opened his private files to bring you tonight's broadcast of Calling All Cars. Ladies and gentlemen, Nick Harris.
2: Thanks, Chief. And I could say a lot of nice things about you, too. And good evening, everyone. I'm very happy to participate in the fine work this broadcast is doing. During the many years I've been a detective, I have constantly carried on what might be called missionary work in my attempt to educate the public to the fact that crime does not pay. For this reason, I have watched with interest the splendid work Calling All Cars has been doing for the past 2 years along these same lines. I was more than pleased to cooperate when I was asked if I had some material we might use for these broadcasts. The story we selected to dramatize tonight is a strange one, the sort of a story you might expect from the pen of an Edgar Allan Poe or a Conan Doyle. Yet it all happened, just as you will hear. Had the mastermind of this criminal been employed upon a more legitimate enterprise, he might have made himself many times the fortune he hoped to gain by his illegal activities. But criminals are funny that way. They never seem to learn that apparently the easy way of the lawbreaker is inevitably the hardest way. We, who every day see the fallacy of the criminal's psychology, can only hope that through our educational activities, those who may be contemplating a crime may be deterred before it's too late by the realization of the idiocy of breaking the law. Our story begins on an August morning, several years ago, when I received a telephone call from Wesley Barr, city editor of the Los Angeles Evening Herald. Wes was somewhat excited. He told me he had a mystery for me to solve and asked me to hurry over to the city room. 15 minutes after he called me, I was standing beside his desk.
3: Well, Wes, what's on your mind?
4: This note came in this morning's mail.
3: Eh? What's it say?
4: Listen, it's addressed to the city editor, and it reads, "If you will go to the Westlake District, you will find a man named Gavreau. When you find him, you will have the mastermind burglar. I am writing this to save some mother's innocent son." And it's signed, "A Friend of Humanity."
3: Well, what do you think about it?
4: Maybe it's a publicity stunt some Hollywood press agent is pulling, and maybe it's on the up and up.
3: Well, I've got a hunch it's on the level.
4: Well, if it's a publicity gag, I don't want to be the goat. And if it's legitimate, it's a matter for the police. So I thought I'd better send you out and get the lowdown.
3: Okay, Wes.
4: Only listen. If it turns out to be the real McCoy, you're giving me a scoop on it.
3: Don't worry, Wes. You'll get it. Exclusive.
0: So, Nick Harris details a couple of men to investigate the hotels and apartment houses in the Westlake District for a man named Gavreau. The officers play in luck, for at the fifth place visited, they locate their man. An hour later, they are reporting to their chief.
5: "We found a fellow by the name of Gavreau, registered at the El Capitan Apartments on West 6th. First name's George."
3: "Yeah, what'd you find out about him?"
5: "Well, not much, but enough to sound suspicious."
6: "Yeah, the manager of the El Capitan said he's a queer one."
3: "What do you mean by that?"
6: "Well, he comes in and goes out at strange times.
5: Nobody knows anything about him. He keeps to himself all the time."
3: "Well, sounds worth following up. You two boys go out there and shadow that bird. Find out where he spends his time and why."
5: "Okay, Chief."
0: Watching their man whenever he leaves his apartment, the shadows soon discover that he makes daily visits to a trunk factory on Main Street. They interview the manager of the establishment.
7: Yes, gentlemen, what can I do for you?
5: Do you know a man by the name of Gavreau? George Gavreau?
7: Yes, indeed. He's a customer of mine.
6: What do you know about him?
7: Oh, nothing much. Why do you ask?
5: We're officers, doing a little job of investigation. We want to find out something about the man. Oh. We'd appreciate your help.
7: Well, of course, I'm always glad to help the law.
6: Well, all right, then. What do you know about Gavreau?
7: Well, as I said, I really don't know very much. I'm making a trunk for him. You know why? I think the guy's a nut.
5: What do you mean?
7: Well, he wants a trunk that's padded inside and has a small seat in it.
6: What?
7: Yes, and it's to have a false top that can be opened from the inside after the trunk has been locked.
5: Now, what the devil's all that for?
7: Well, he says he's going to do a Houdini act on the stage. But I tell you, I think he's daffy.
3: Well, he sure enough sounds daffy to me. But don't forget that note that branded him as a mastermind burglar. I'm beginning to like the looks of this case.
5: But it doesn't make any sense, Chief.
3: That's why I'm beginning to like it. I think maybe there is something here. When they start making no sense, you're just around the corner from the answer. Now, you boys go on out that guy's tail and don't lose sight of him. Day or night. We may be surprised what we find out about him.
5: Well, Harry, how about it?
6: I followed him upstairs. He went into room 12. Had a key to it.
5: Now, what do you suppose that guy's up to? With a swell apartment on the El Capitan and a room in a dump like this out on South Flower Street.
6: Well, we better see what the landlady knows about him.
5: Okay.
6: Here's her apartment around here besides.
8: Yes?
5: Do you have a tenant here by the name of Gavreau?
8: Yes.
6: He's in number 12, isn't he?
8: Yes.
5: What do you know about him?
8: Who wants to know?
5: Well, now, let's not get in an argument, lady. We're merely asking some questions.
8: Say, you look like cops to me.
5: Well, even if we are, we won't get you into any trouble.
8: Well, can I depend on that?
6: You can.
8: Well, I don't know nothing about Mr. Gavreau, except that he pays his rent in advance, and he hasn't slept in his bed since he took the room.
5: Oh, hasn't slept in his bed, eh?
8: Oh, that don't bother me none. If he don't sleep in it, I don't have to make it.
6: How long has he had the room?
8: Oh, about 10 days. Then now, look here. I don't want you to go make no trouble for him. If all my rumors are as quiet as here, I might be...
3: Well, looks to me, boys, as though that Flower Street spot is our friend's hideout and center of operations.
5: I'm beginning to agree with you, Chief. It makes so little sense, there must be something to it.
3: Well, we'll find out soon enough. You better go back there, rent the room next to his, install a dictograph in it, and stake out on him. I'll put another man on the outside to shadow him whenever he leaves the place.
6: Okay, Chief.
0: With a man constantly at the dictograph and another constantly shadowing Gavreau when he leaves the rooming house, the suspect is always under Nick Harris' surveillance. A few days later, Gavreau was seen scraping up an acquaintance with a boy about 19 in Westlake Park. He was followed to the Flower Street room, and once certain that Gavreau had gone to his room, the Harris operative joined his partner at the dictograph.
5: He just came in.
6: Yeah, I know it. I've been tailing him. Picked up a young kid over in the park. They're both in there now. Put on those earphones and see what they're saying. I couldn't get close enough to hear them in the park.
5: Shh, shh. They're talking. Be quiet.
9: Wouldn't you like to make $20,000, kid?
10: Who wouldn't?
9: I'll put you next to that much dough if your game takes you, gentlemen.
10: Okay. What's the racket?
9: Want a shot of liquor, first?
10: Not a bad idea.
9: Here you are.
10: Thanks. Here's how.
9: Right.
10: Now, what's the dope?
9: I'll have to tell you a little about my past to make the thing clear to you. When I was in the Army, I served in the intelligence corps. But it seemed to me that there was some way to get across the lines without taking the usual chances. After a bit of thinking, I figured out a way that worked very successfully.
11: What's that got to do with this idea of yours
9: take
11: now?
9: Take it easy, kid. Now, come to that.
11: Okay.
9: I had a case made that, to all appearances, was just an ordinary packing case. But inside, I had it fixed so that I could hide there and be inside when the case was sent across the border. Then, when I was safe on the other side of the lines, I'd sneak out, get the dope I wanted, and climb back in again. My helpers would then get the case back across the lines, and there I was, safe and sound and in possession of all the information I wanted.
11: Say, that's pretty slick.
9: Well, it's along the same lines that I want to work now. But I need an assistant who can be trusted. That's where you fit in the picture.
11: Sure, I get it.
9: I'm having a trunk built that will look like any other trunk on the outside. But inside it will have everything needed to work a job. Now, when the trunk is finished, I'll get in it. with all the tools I'll need, and you'll have it sent to a bank vault for storage.
11: Then when you get inside the vault, you'll get out and rob the bank and get back in again. It's pretty swell. Well, wait a minute. How'll you get in and out of the trunk without help?
9: That's where I've done the most work. To anyone looking at the outside of the trunk, it will be securely locked. But I've had a secret latch built that can be worked by me from the inside. So you see, it's perfect. All the plan needs is someone to help get the trunk in the bank and out again.
11: Well, how'll you live while you're in there? You gotta eat.
9: I've taken care of that, too. There's room for food and water. Everything I'll need for at least 3 days. And by that time, you will have taken the trunk out. Well, how about it? You want to go in on it?
11: You bet. I'm with you.
9: Well, that calls for a drink. Here's to our success.
11: Right.
0: Realizing that they have stumbled onto something big, the two operatives report their findings to Nick Harris, expecting to get the order to make an arrest at once. But Harris, knowing that if he arrests Gavreau at this point, he will have no case, no overt act having been committed, orders the two men to return to the dictograph plant and await the developments. This they do, and 3 days later, their patience is rewarded. They overhear the following conversation.
9: Well, kid, we're ready to try the trunk out.
11: Well,
9: I've got a bank all lined up. Tomorrow I want you to make arrangements to have the trunk placed in the vault next Friday. That'll give us 3 days. Then I want you to get the trunk out of there on the pretense that you decided to go away and you're taking the trunk with you. Do you understand that?
11: Yeah, I get it.
9: From the time I'm sealed up in there until I get out again, it's all up to you. Do you think you can handle it?
11: Yeah, I'm sure of it.
9: Good. Now, this afternoon you go and see the people at the bank. Tell them that you have valuables worth a lot of money in this trunk. Then, when that's done, there's nothing left for you but...
12: And that's the story, Mr. Weininger.
13: But it's the most fantastic scheme I've ever heard, Mr. Harris. It's incredible.
12: Well, that as it may, it's true. Now, I want to ask your cooperation in this matter. I want you to let the boy have the trunk moved into your vault.
13: But, Mr. Harris, do you realize the chance I take by doing that? Suppose something goes wrong and this plan of theirs works. Why, the bank has valuables stored in those vaults worth hundreds of thousands of dollars.
12: I assure you that nothing will go wrong, Mr. Weininger. I'll have men posted here in the bank. I'll be here myself. There isn't a possible chance of anything happening to your valuables.
13: You realize that if news of this thing leaked out to my depositors, I'd be ruined. No one would leave their belongings in the bank where such things happened. I don't feel at all right about this, Mr. Harris.
12: Well, naturally, I understand your feelings. But I can't see how you fail to realize the importance of this thing. I want to catch the criminal red-handed. This way, I can.
13: Well, there's something I don't think you know about our vaults, Mr. Harris. Every night, in order to protect the furs and things down there, we spray a chemical solution into the vaults that is powerful enough to kill a man. If this criminal ever does get in, he won't be alive in the morning.
12: Oh, that puts a different light on things, doesn't it?
13: Well, if you want your man alive, it does.
12: All right, I'll tell you what. If you'll allow the trunk to be put in there, I'll make an arrest before you close the vault. How's that?
13: Well, I suppose that would be all right.
12: That way, there'll be no danger of anything happening to your deposits, and I'll still have my man and a case against him. Will you agree to that?
13: All right, Mr. Harris, I will.
12: Good. All you have to do is to act as though you suspected nothing. I'll take care of the rest.
0: But the very next day, Gavreau suddenly changes his plans. Instead of a bank, he informs his assistant that he has selected the Cinemaland Storage Company for the robbery, that he has set the date for that week. Reporting at once to their chief, the men plan a new strategy.
12: Did Gavreau give any reason for his sudden change in plans?
5: He told the kid that on account of a lot of the screen stars being robbed lately, they'd put all their stuff in this storage place. There were a lot better pickings there than in the bank.
12: I see. Well, that changes our plans a little, but not seriously.
14: You're going to let them get into the storage warehouse, Chief?
12: Oh, I am. Then a few of us will pick up the boy, go into the building, and wait for our friend to make an appearance out of his magic trunk.
5: Huh. Won't he be surprised when he sees us?
12: I rather imagine he will. Not too happily surprised.
14: I'd sure like to get a look at the inside of that trunk.
12: Now I'd better go out and see the manager of the Cinemaland Storage Company and tell him about it.
5: You want us to stay with the dictograph, Chief?
12: Right. And if our genius makes another change of plans, let me know at once.
14: Well, don't worry, we will. But I hope he doesn't. I'd kind of like to finish this thing up.
12: Cheer up, boys. We should have Gavreau behind bars before the week is out.
15: It's unbelievable. Unbelievable, that's what it is. Like a storybook.
12: Not quite as harmless as a storybook, but certainly a strange scheme.
15: What is it you want me to do?
12: Well, I'm not just sure of what day they'll bring the trunk in, but I'll have men stationed outside watching your place all the time. All you have to do is to act as though everything was all right. Have the trunk moved into the warehouse and let my men take care of the rest.
15: And you're sure there won't be any slip-ups?
12: Absolutely. You needn't have a single fear.
15: Well, all right. But I wish they'd pick someplace else instead of here. Give the fellow the creeps knowing that bandits are around. How do I know it's the right trunk?
12: I'll let you know. Now, don't worry about that.
15: I'm kind of nervous about it, but, well, I guess it's okay.
12: I was sure you'd see it that way. Thanks a lot. Don't worry.
0: Thus, the plans are carefully laid. An inescapable net is thrown around the CinemaLand storage building. A dozen Harris operatives are placed at strategic spots in the neighborhood. From the second story of a small building across the street, two men watch night and day. From the cab of a milk wagon parked down the street, two more men, seemingly intent on loading and unloading crates of milk, keep an alert eye on all passersby. Meanwhile, in the offices of Nick Harris.
4: Nick, if you let this story leak out to a rival journal, I'll nail your skin to a fence. Don't forget that you promised me a scoop on it.
12: I'm not forgetting, Wes. I can't give you anything more than I already have until they make a move. When they do, you're in on it. Yes?
16: Detective Klein and Cato here to see you, Chief.
12: All right, send them in.
16: Yes, sir.
4: What's up?
12: Nothing will do your rag any good, you old news hawk. Just Herman Klein and Ed Cato from Central. I sent for them.
4: Well, I guess I might as well leave you to talk to them. Let me know when things begin popping.
12: Come in. Hello, boys.
17: Hello.
12: You know Wes Barr, don't you?
4: Sure. How are you, Herman? Ed?
17: Hello. Hello, Wes. Might know we'd find you here if there was something breaking.
12: Sit down, boys. I thought you might be interested to know that we expect our little trunk genius to pull his act any minute now.
17: Good. I was beginning to think maybe you'd been running up the wrong alley or something.
12: No. We're in the right alley. It's just been a matter of waiting. But it looks as though we're just about to go, finally. Yes?
18: Operative 120, Chief. Gavro has just locked himself in the trunk. The kid is supervising the loading of it onto a truck now.
12: Good. Stay with that trunk. Don't lose it no matter what happens. I'll head for the storage building at once.
18: Right.
12: Well, that was what we've been waiting for, boys. How about it, Wes? You still leaving, or do you want to go along?
4: What a question to ask me. Come on.
0: Picking up a newspaper cameraman on the way, Harris, Cato, Klein, and Barr roared out Sunset Boulevard to the warehouse. A block from their destination, they see a delivery truck pull up to the entrance of the building. Two men jump out and let down the back gates.
12: Better cruise by and get a good look at them, Herman. When you get to the other corner, pull around it and park.
17: Okay, Nick.
12: Okay, Herman. Swing around here and stop. Barr, you and I had better cut across this lot.
4: Mm-hmm.
12: Herman, you and Cato walk up the other side of the street. We let him get the trunk inside, then pick up the kid.
17: Okay, Nick. Come on, Ed.
12: I hope the kid doesn't get wise and take it on the lam.
4: So far, he doesn't seem to have even noticed us. All wrapped up in his work.
12: Yeah. Hold it a minute, Wes. Light a cigarette or something. We didn't want to get there until they've got that trunk inside.
4: Okay. Have one?
12: Thanks. All right. Let's go. They're inside. Here we are.
4: The kid's coming out.
12: Right. You see Herman and Ed?
4: Yeah, they're coming across the street.
12: Quiet. Pardon me, buddy. What's your name?
11: Huh? What's that?
12: What's your name?
11: Well, Ed Silver.
17: What's in that trunk?
11: What's it to you?
17: Maybe this will help.
11: A badge.
17: That's right. Now, how about it? What's in that trunk?
11: Why, some clothes.
12: Look here, Silver. This isn't going to do you any good. You told the people in that warehouse you had ore samples in that trunk, didn't you?
11: Well, yes, I guess I did.
17: Now it's closed, right, kid?
11: I don't know.
12: How long are you going to leave George in that trunk, Silver?
11: Oh, I knew something would happen. I knew something would happen.
17: All right, kid. We know all about it. You go up and see George?
11: Well, I guess I wasn't cut out to be a successful burglar. I had a feeling something was going to go wrong.
12: Come on, kid. Let's go up, boys.
15: Got him, huh? Good. The trunk's up in the vault. You want to go up there now?
12: That's right.
15: The elevator's right over here.
13: Don't start things till I get my camera set up, will you, boys?
12: I wouldn't think of it. This is going to be something worth photographing.
15: This way, through this vault door here.
17: Some door that. Looks like a bank.
15: Looks like a bank. It is a bank. At least, the vault itself, absolutely burglar-proof.
4: Yeah, we can see that it is.
12: There's the trunk. All right, Mac. Get your camera set.
13: Okay.
12: All ready?
13: Let it go.
12: All right, Gavreau. You might as well come out of there.
17: He's going to play possum.
12: Come on, George. Open up. Are you coming out, or do we bust this trunk to bits and pull you out?
17: Maybe he's smothered to death.
12: I don't think so. Gavreau, I'll give you just one more chance to do your Houdini and come out of there. If you don't, we're going to smash that trunk to bits and you with it.
4: Look, there's a whole piece of the trunk lifting up.
12: Come on out, Gavreau, and keep your hands in sight.
11: Don't shoot!
12: We're not shooting, Gavreau. That is a flashlight picture. Now stay where you are and you won't get hurt.
17: Will you look at that trunk? It's falling all apart.
12: Put the cuffs on him, boys.
17: Right. Come on, Houdini. Here's something for you to play with. See what you can do with them.
11: How'd you know I was in here?
17: We've known all about you for quite a while, Gavreau.
11: But how? No one knew but the kid and I.
12: Well, we'll tell you all about it when we get you to the station, George.
11: And they got you too, kid.
12: Yeah, they got me.
11: Oh, that's too bad. I still don't see why it didn't work.
12: All right, Herman. Suppose you and Ed take them down and book them while we look through this trunk. I'm going to make a thorough examination of it.
17: Right. Come on, you two. We'll take a little ride.
11: I can't see why it didn't work. How could anyone know?
12: Ah, well, you look at all this paraphernalia, Wes. Cards to pass the time away, bandages and iodine in case of injury, a complete set of burglary tools, food, water. This is practically a completely furnished house.
4: Did you get a picture of all this, Mac?
13: Sure. Didn't you see that guy knock the trunk to pieces when I set that flash powder off?
4: That's right. I'd almost forgotten it in the excitement. That was what scared Gavreau so. He thought he'd been killed.
12: So did I for a minute. Hey, you ought to be more careful with your flash guns, Mac. I thought Gavreau would come out shooting.
4: Which reminds me, that's the one thing he hasn't got in this trunk, a gun.
12: You're right. I guess he just figured it was a foolproof scheme and he wouldn't need one. He had just about everything figured but us.
0: Gavreau and the boy are held on charges of attempted burglary. When the day arrives for the trial...
19: Case of George Gavreau and Ed Silver versus the state. Are the defendants present?
13: Gavreau is here, Your Honor, but I don't see the other defendant, Mr. Silver. Perhaps Mr. Harris knows.
12: He was supposed to be here, Your Honor. If the court pleases to take a short recess, I'll go over to the jail and see what's detaining him.
19: We will take a short recess.
0: Across the Bridge of Sighs goes Nick Harris to the old county jail, scrutinizing the prisoners he passes, looking for the strangely absent Silver. A turnkey leads the detective to Silver's cell, where the boy is lying on his cot.
12: Silver. Silver. Get up. You were supposed to be in court a half hour ago. Better open the cell, turnkey. Looks like he's trying to pull a fast one.
20: Yes, sir.
12: Come on, Silver. There's no use trying to get out of this.
20: He doesn't move, sir.
12: Turn him over.
20: Look, sir. He's dead.
12: Poor kid. Couldn't stand the gaff. Looks like it was heart trouble. Well, he's better off this way, I guess. Just goes to show, turnkey, that there's no way you can beat the law and win.
21: So Ed Silver beat the rap by the surest way, death. Gavreau, so-called mastermind burglar, was sentenced to the maximum term prescribed by law for the crime of attempted burglary, and after serving his sentence was deported from this country as an undesirable alien. And so ends the story of one of the most ingenious plots I have ever run into. Had it not been for that mysterious letter, Gavreau might have been able to carry out his scheme and even now be living off the thousands of dollars of loot. But, fortunately for a great many people, such was not the case. And as the result of our discovery, trunks left in storage are thoroughly inspected before being allowed to be placed in warehouse or bank vaults. Thus, my advice to anyone who might wish to try this scheme is, it might have worked once, but it won't work now. You can't commit crime and get away with it. I thank you.
13: Thank you, Nick Harris.
0: Ladies and gentlemen, police officials of Los Angeles, Oakland, Berkeley, San Diego County, Maricopa County, Arizona, and many other cities and counties have officially specified that only one gasoline is to be used in their police and emergency cars. And they choose the same Rio Grande cracked gasoline with tetraethyl that you get from your neighborhood independent dealer. When you drive in, ask how to get absolutely free of charge a complete junior detective outfit to give some boy or girl for Christmas. 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

0: Broadway's My Beat, with Larry Thor as Detective Danny Clover.
1: Broadway, it's a journey some people have to make. A journey that ends in a screaming, blinding furnace of light, or ends in darkness, cool and still. You walk it with a quick puppet strut of slapstick, or you walk it slow. Slow, like the last walk you'll ever take. Whatever way it is, it's My Beat. Broadway is full of people that are like pieces of a jigsaw puzzle. One of them, if you put them together right, will turn out to be Jed Stacy, scandal reporter for a rag that reports scandals. If it's a hot August evening and he's wearing his Hollywood shirt and yellow silk mohair pants, $90 the outfit, he'll buy you a free meal for a price.
2: Jacques, bring us prosciutto with melon, vichyssoise, shrimp poulette, and a decent white wine. You got that?
3: Oui, monsieur Stacy.
2: Yeah.
1: Okay, Jed, buy the banquet.
2: Ah, you know me, don't you, Danny? I don't give nothing for nothing. I don't get nothing for nothing.
1: Yeah, that's life, like Jacques says.
2: Yeah. Look, Danny, I got a note in the mail today, a typewritten note. I want to read it to you.
1: Something you wrote?
2: No, this has class. Here's what it says. Dear columnist, if you need a prophecy, here's a prophecy. A girl, Jane Darnell, will be found murdered tonight. That's a prophecy. Now, just checking, Danny, you got a corpse named Jane Darnell?
1: No. Give me that note. Give it to me.
2: Sure. Here, Danny, I'm through with it. It'll be in my column tomorrow anyway. It's all set up.
1: Why didn't you give me this before?
2: Ah, you know us scribes, Danny. We clutch things to our bosom. Besides, what good would it do you? If Jane Darnell is going to be killed, how would you stop it?
1: You'd play nursemaid to a murder for a beat, wouldn't you, Jed? You're getting too large, kid. Too large.
2: Take it easy, Danny. First, you got to find the little lady. It's a tough thing to do. Even for a guy like you, it's a tough thing.
3: There's a telephone call for you, Monsieur Stacy.
2: No, thanks, Jacques. Plug it in here, will you?
3: Oui, monsieur.
2: Excuse me, Danny. Yeah? Yeah, this is Stacy. Where? Okay. Yeah, you get a fin. Yeah, the same to you. Come on, Danny.
1: We going someplace?
2: Yeah, to the room of a Jane Darwell. She's asleep in it, Danny. Dead asleep. Just like I prophesy in tomorrow's column.
4: In here, Lieutenant. Right over there on the bed.
1: Yeah, Sergeant, I see. Strangled, huh? With a silk stocking.
2: I'm not a guy who knows about a thing like this, Danny, but it looks like the murder weapon is a pretty inferior piece of merchandise. $1.98 will get you three pairs.
1: Take your hands off that stocking, Jed.
2: Huh? Oh, yeah, sure, Danny. Police methods, huh? I should have known better.
1: Okay, Sergeant, give me the rundown.
4: Call from the landlady at 8:10 p.m.
1: Yeah?
4: Landlady's story as follows. She returned here at 8:05, and then she...
1: Where'd she return from?
4: Corner Bar. She spent the afternoon there singing Ghost Riders in the Sky and nursing a 10-cent beer for 6 hours. And they threw her out at 8:00. Yeah, we checked.
1: Go on.
4: Well, the landlady knocked at the door of Jane Darnell, the deceased. Upon receiving no answer, she walked in and found the deceased thus. I mean, like so.
1: Okay. Where's the landlady now?
2: I peeked across the hall when we came in, Danny.
1: Yeah?
2: There's a little old lady sitting in a rocker with a compress on a little wrinkled forehead and a little wrinkled nose on top of a big, big bottle. Landlady, huh?
4: Yeah.
5: Right in here, lady. Come on, right in this room.
6: Take your hands off of me. I've been walking a long time without your help.
1: Who's this, officer?
5: A man who says he lives here. A man who says his name is...
6: My name's Mac Taylor. What's going on here?
1: Okay, officer, that's all. What's your business here, Mr. Taylor?
6: I live here. Now answer a question for me. What's this all about?
1: Did you know Jane Darnell?
6: Oh, my Shirley. She takes 2 hours every Saturday night in the bathroom. And she is the... Oh, that's her over on the bed. What's the matter with her?
1: She's dead. Murdered.
6: Murdered? But who did it?
1: Mr. Taylor, there's millions of people in New York. A little while ago, one of those millions of people came into this room and wrapped a silk stocking around Jane Darnell's neck. The person who did that was the person who murdered her. Do you know who it was, Mr. Taylor? Mr. Taylor didn't. She was just the other rent payer in the boarding house as far as he was concerned. She never even smiled at him, he said. Man, you'd have to be mighty strange to kill a girl for that, he assured me. I assured him he'd better stick around. Then I went home and had indigestion all night from the meal Jed Stacy ordered that I never ate. The next morning, I spent the first 2 hours mulling over what I had in the murder of Jane Darnell. It came to two things. All I had was a girl in the morgue and a typewritten note saying she'd be there. Or, as Sergeant Tartaglia put it...
7: All we got, Danny, is a girl in the morgue and a typewritten note saying she'd be there.
1: Tartaglia, would you mind repeating that?
7: Oh, sure, Danny. I said all we got is
1: a... Never mind. Anything on that typewritten note Jed Stacy gave me? Kind of typewriter? Stationery?
7: Oh, typed on a Corona portable. A new model. Cheap grade of stationery. 5 and 10 cent store stuff.
1: Routine check, turn up, anything?
7: Not yet. I can't find a thing on this Jane Darnell. No friends, no relatives, nothing, Danny. Well, looks like this will be a tough one for us to crack.
1: It'll take time, Tartaglia, but it'll crack. Danny Clover speaking. What? Who is this? Tartaglia. Trace this call.
8: Yeah.
1: Yeah, who is this speaking? I can't hear you. Speak louder, huh? Yeah? Yeah, I got that. When? Who is this speaking? Hello? Hello? What? What? Oh, look, operator. I was talking to someone and we were cut off. I see. Well, thank you, operator. Tartaglia!
7: Calm and efficient service,
1: you trace the call?
7: Oh, sure.
1: Well? What?
7: Traced it to a phone booth in Grand Central Station.
1: Oh, fine.
7: That call was important?
1: Tartaglia, I was just speaking to a murderer.
7: Yeah? Well, why did he have to say... A murderer?
1: Yeah, a murderer who was disguising his voice. He had to say just this. He had to say he did quite a job on Jane Darnell, and tonight he was going to do a better one on a friend of hers. A friend named Mary Smith.
7: Mary Smith? Hey, I know a Mary Smith. Which Mary Smith, Danny? Which Mary Smith?
1: Tartaglia was right. In a city of 8 million, what chance do you have of finding a Mary Smith? If it's the Mary Smith who's going to be struck down by a murderer, the odds are precisely 1 in 8 million. You come up with Mary Smiths, all right. You trace one of them to Sing Sing, where she was doing 20 years for dynamiting a bank. Another Mary Smith left her husband's bed and board in Poughkeepsie. And you talk to a Mary Smith who says...
9: Mister, my name's Mary Smith, and I know a secret. Humpty Dumpty sat on a wall. Humpty Dumpty had a great time.
1: So you try again.
10: Forgive me, sir, for have kept you waiting. It wasn't my hour for meditation.
1: Are you Mary Smith?
10: Yes. Of course I am Mary Smith. In China, my name is Le Tzu. But since I am in America, I have adopted a name that is 100% American. Mary Smith.
1: And do you know a Jane Darnell?
10: No. No, I am sure I do not. Jane Darnell. Oh, Americans have such a strange name.
1: Yeah.
11: Danny! Hey, Danny, hop in. I want to take you someplace where maybe you ought to be.
1: Move your hearse out of the way, Jed. I might scrape the polish with my shabby squad car.
11: Oh, now, Danny, you don't like me anymore. That hurts.
1: I like you. Now, will you move your car?
11: They told me at headquarters you'd be here. Now, look, if you check with me, I could have saved you wear and tear, Danny.
1: I'll make a note. Always check with Jed Stacy. He'll save you wear and tear. Or maybe I can buy it tomorrow for a nickel.
11: You're fighting me, boy. You're fighting me.
1: Get out of my way. You got nothing to say to me. Nothing I want to hear.
11: You want to hear this, Danny? The Mary Smith you're looking for, I know where she is.
1: Where?
11: Well, if we're still friends, I'll tell you where.
1: Cut it down to a number in a street.
11: 10 West 16, Danny. A sordid walk-up, a scabrous
1: dwelling. How do you know so much, paper boy?
11: Anonymous phone call, Danny. Anonymous voice. Voice gives me address and particulars. Particulars? Anonymous girl named Mary Smith. Now we're friends again, huh, Danny? Huh?

0: Miss Smith. Miss Smith. Open up, Miss Smith. It's the police. Maybe you should open it yourself, Clover.
1: Yeah. Miss Smith.
0: The girl named Mary Smith was home. She wasn't anonymous anymore. The scrawl of blood on her clean cotton dress gave her an identity. And the ice pick thrust deep into her throat was like an ugly pin that held her in one place in one time. And death hadn't yet washed away the torture and the strain and the horror that was frozen in the carved lines of her body. The draft from the door I had crashed open moved her hair in gentle whirls away from her face. Then I saw her hand holding something tight, like a claw. It held onto it tight. It was a typewritten note. It said, "What girl next, police? What girl next? I give you a riddle. There were two that will be three. Who will it be? Who will it be?"
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0: those two outstanding adventure shows, Escape and Crime Photographer, will bring you new thrills, new chills, just a little later tonight. 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Escape will present another Thursday thriller in Red Wine by Lawrence Blockman. 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
1: Broadway all depends on the mood you're in. You can be part of the mob and perform for the sightseers, or you can write notes about murdering women and go about your business of murdering. In the latter case, Broadway dangles from strings. Broadway performs for a madman. It puts on a mask of horror and talks in whispers. Two people had died violently, and the clues I had for their dying were about as valuable as a pinch of dust. Correction, I had a thing of value. Another note. What girl next, the note said. It would be valuable if I knew what girl next. The only ray of sunshine at headquarters next morning was a police sergeant named Tartaglia, who did all sorts of remarkable things with details and file cards and pencil sharpness.
2: Morning, Danny. Good morning, good morning, good morning.
1: Yeah. What have we got, Tartaglia?
2: Well, I checked Jed Stacy, like you said.
1: Mm-hmm.
2: Yeah, he's got a pretty good alibi. He was with you at the approximate time of both murders.
1: Only approximate. How long does it take to kill a person? Hey, what did you find on that border, Mac Taylor?
2: Oh, he's got an answer for every question we ask him. Right now, we're still checking the answers. So far, Mac Taylor's been telling the truth.
1: Okay. What's in that envelope?
2: Oh, in this envelope, Danny, intelligence from the FBI.
1: Yeah, with Los Angeles still operating, it's a wonder they had the time. Let's see it.
2: Yeah, sure, here. You know, on account of we didn't have any data on Jane Darnell and Mary Smith, I wired their prints down to Washington like I...
1: Oh, like you should have.
2: Yeah. This data you're holding was wired back. Hey, those boys in Washington sure worked...
1: Hey, look at this, Tartaglia.
2: Huh?
1: A link. A link between Jane Darnell and Mary Smith. Washington had their prints because they worked in a war plant.
2: That tells you something, Danny?
1: Maybe. Maybe a lot. They both worked for the same outfit, the Westfold Tool Company. A manufacturing firm across the river in Jersey. Get my hip boots, Tartaglia. I'm going to take a boat ride.
3: You want to see me?
1: You're the foreman?
3: Yeah.
1: Can't we go somewhere where we can talk?
3: What?
1: I said, can't we
3: go... Let's go somewhere where we can talk, huh?
1: Yeah.
3: Oh. What do you want to see me about, mister?
1: I'm Danny Clover, New York Police Department.
3: Oh, glad to know you. I'm Freddie Ney, Punch Press Department.
1: You've been working in this department long, Mr. Ney?
3: Oh, 10 years. Why?
1: Try this in your memory. Jane Darnell and Mary Smith. What does that do to you?
3: Jane Darnell, Mary Smith? Oh, yeah, that does something to me, all right. Yeah, they worked here side by side in my department,
1: uh-huh.
3: Right through the war and after we converted automobile parts.
1: And what else?
3: Well, they quit about a year ago, within a week of each other.
1: Within a week of each other, huh? How would that figure, Mr. Ney?
3: Well, they were chummy. Jane Darnell and Mary Smith were in a carpool with another girl. All three of them rode to work in Jane's car.
1: This other girl, who was she?
3: I don't know. She wasn't in my department.
1: Does your personnel department keep records of people who ride together in carpools?
3: No, never did. We got all the paperwork we can handle.
1: Yeah. Where's the phone?
3: Right over there.
1: Thanks. Can I get an outside line on this?
3: Sure. I guess that's about all I can tell you about those two, Mr. Clover.
1: Well, maybe it was enough. Hello? Motor vehicles? Give me registration.
3: Anything else, Mr. Clover?
1: No, that'll be all. Registration? This is Danny Clover. Want the make and the model of a car owned by Jane Darnell. Yeah, motor number two.
3: You sure there's nothing else, Mr. Clover? I enjoy aiding and abetting the police.
1: I said that's all. You can go now. Yeah? Yeah? DeSoto Sedan, 1947. Motor number 137596. Yeah. I got it. Thanks. Get the operator to connect me with Sergeant Tartaglia at headquarters.

0: Tartaglia, Danny Clover, a detail, Tartaglia. A rush job. 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Now get this. A DeSoto sedan, 1947. Motor number 137596. Registered in the name of Jane Darnell. Find it, Tartaglia. Find it fast. Now all there was to wait. Wait while the life of a girl ticked away. A nameless girl in a nameless place. And the girl without the name watched as she waited, her face veiled in the gauze of terror, and her eyes piercing the veil of hatred, because all you could do was wait. There were two that will be three, the note said. And three is a number that can add up to death. And a motor has a number that can add up to... And then suddenly the waiting was over. They traced the number. Traced it to a littered, junk-strewn yard presided over by a frightened little man wearing a beret.
1: I do not know why suddenly I am a matter for the police. I have done everything as it was told me to.
2: Yeah, well, don't worry about it, Mr.
1: Stern, David Stern.
2: Yeah.
1: They tell me here in America that there is dignity in dealing with junk, so I deal in it. But with the police, dignity becomes sour.
2: It'll sweeten up, Mr. Stern. Give us a chance.
1: Oh, I did not mean that. I mean, what I mean is not insult, only an analysis, a philosophical diagnosis.
2: It's too deep for me, Mr. Stern. Some other time. Where's the car?
1: You mean the one that the policeman in the uniform checked its number and its internal anatomy?
2: I mean the one... Yeah, that's the one I mean. Internal anatomy?
1: It's right here to your left, you see?
2: That heap of junk?
1: The police are interested perhaps in buying some used parts. The hubcaps are still nice and the carburetor...
2: When was this brought in, Mr. Stern?
1: Oh, just about a year ago. I remember because, you see, I remember the personality of machines. Now, this one is the victim of complete nervous shock.
2: It looks like it was in a wreck, a bad wreck.
1: Exactly. That's what brought on this psychosis. But in good hands, with good treatment, this could recover, maybe.
2: Well, thanks, Mr. Stern, thanks. Maybe I ought to start going to night school.
1: Ah, you said something?
3: Danny,
4: hi.
3: Welcome to Police Transcript and Record. Your presence is like a shaft of light in a warehouse of darkness.
2: Coslow, will you do something for me and not have it come out an epic?
3: This will take much doing. What's your pleasure, Danny?
2: Open a window. How do you guys breathe in here?
3: Sergeant Downs?
5: Yes, Coslow.
3: Open a window. Danny can't breathe. Ah, that was thrilling how you did that, Sergeant Downs. You may now go back to your typewriter. Anything else, Danny? I could fan you with this fan, courtesy Huxley's mortuary.
2: Oh, thanks. A little closer, Coslow. Fine. Mm. Now get me everything you've got on an automobile accident. This car, about a year ago.
3: Sergeant Downs?
2: You get it, Coslow. I'll hold the fan.
3: Your command is like a caress, Danny. Never mind, Downs. I shall get it. Oh, by the way, Danny, there's a gentleman sitting over there. I've been waiting for you. Gentleman by the name of Jed Stacy. Shall I present you?
2: Get the dope on the accident now, as in right now.
3: Yes, sir, Lieutenant, sir.
2: What do you want, Jed?
6: Oh, it's not what I want, Danny. It's what my syndicate wants. You know, columnists, no life of their own.
2: Is that why you're always around when people die, so you can gloat?
6: I didn't hear you say that, Danny. I'll make like I didn't hear it. Now, Danny, my syndicate is curious whether you found out who the number three girl's going to be.
2: I bleed for you and your syndicate. You told me about the other two, Jed. How come you don't have a private line on this one?
3: Danny, I got it. All by myself, I
2: Brief it for me, Coslow. Just the words, without the hand.
3: How else? Accident involving this car, May 10th, 1948, crashed into by a Mrs. Mildred Quimby. Mrs. Quimby was killed.
2: Who was in the DeSoto when it happened?
3: Three girls, Jane Darnell, Mary Smith, and Sally Webb.
2: You got an address on this Sally Webb?
3: Most assuredly. 417th West 55th. We also got pictures of the whole mess. You may have them if you want them, Danny, without signing.
2: Take back your fan, Coslow. You earned it.
6: Sally Webb, eh? That's the girl my syndicate wants.
2: Do they now? Print this, Jed. Print it and I'll tear you apart. So long, Jed.
7: I
4: I don't believe you, Mr. Clover. I don't believe you. Why should anyone want to murder me?
2: We're dealing with a madman, Miss Webb. A madman who makes his own reasons.
4: But me? Why me? I never hurt anyone or anything in my life.
2: Maybe Jane Darnell and Mary Smith were like that, but they were killed.
4: I hardly knew them. I just rode with them to work. We had nothing in common outside of that.
2: You had this in common, Miss Webb. You were in an accident in which a woman was killed.
4: So she was killed. Can she rise from the dead to murder me for that?
2: Someone who loved her very much might want to kill you because he holds all of you responsible for her death.
4: Well, then why don't you catch him, put him in a cage, rip him into shreds, and, well, do something. Something.
2: Miss Webb, that picture on your bureau. Who is it?
4: My boyfriend. Why?
2: How long have you known him?
4: Oh, a few months.
2: You expecting someone?
4: No.
2: Let him in. Let them in, Sally.
5: Hi, Sally. I found this envelope addressed to you in your mailbox. I brought it up. Is it all right?
2: Give it to me, little girl.
5: Huh?
4: Oh, give it to him, Mary, and you better go now.
5: All right, Sally.
2: Sorry I haven't time to be polite, Sally. Mind if I see what's in the envelope? Thanks. Here, read it, Sally.
4: And the third is Sally Webb. At 8 o'clock tonight, it's Sally Webb. Spin, Sally, spin till 8 o'clock, then it's done.
2: The same cheap paper, the same type, the same pattern. Now do you believe it, Sally?
4: Oh, yes. Yes, help me, Mr. Clover. Please help me.
2: If you'll help me.
4: How? Just tell me how.
2: Sally, I want you to spend the rest of the day as you would spend any other day. One of our men will be with you all the time. You'll never see him. You're not to look for him. But I want you back here before 8 o'clock, understand? Before 8 o'clock.
4: Oh, I'm frightened, Mr. Clover. I'm frightened.
2: It's the only way, Sally. You wanted him in a cage? That's where you'll be, just like you said. In a cage. So the trap was set. Sally Webb, the bait. New York Police Department, the hunter. The hunted? Somebody in that jungle city. Somebody crouching now in a dark corner until another time of killing. The man I had tailed Sally Webb called in every half hour. From a dress shop, a fruit store, from a laundromat. Places like that. Then about 7 o'clock, the trap began to shape itself. A police cordon thrown around the block on West 55th Street where Sally lived. And a few minutes before 8, I was standing in a doorway next to the address. And the trap was ready to be sprung.
7: Out of a dozen, Lieutenant.
2: How about north and south of 55th Street? They covered?
7: Yes, sir. No one gets through on 8th or 9th.
2: Except the girl. Except the girl, Sergeant, and whoever might be following her.
7: How about our boy, the one you assigned to Taylor?
2: He's got orders to drop out at the corner of 9th and 55th. Now, get this, Sergeant.
7: Yeah?
2: I want your men in uniform to stay out of sight. Plain clothes, as inconspicuous as possible. No noise.
7: Yes, sir. That's what I told the men.
2: Who's that? What chowderhead was stupid enough to use his siren?
7: That's probably the Conifolio, sir. He's siren happy.
2: Well, I hope he's going to be happy pounding the cement in Flushing.
7: Hey, Lieutenant. That girl who just came out of the subway entrance.
2: That's her. Sally Webb. What time is it?
7: Just about 8. She's walking awful slow.
2: She's scared.

0: She's inside. See? The lights just went on.
1: Let's go, Sergeant. Miss Webb, it's Danny Clover.
2: Oh, it's Danny Clover.
0: Lieutenant.
1: Yeah, she's dead. She's dead, Sergeant. Close your eyes and try real hard to believe it. She's dead.
0: But I don't understand. How could
1: she... The coroner will call it a long, sharp weapon. The coroner's jury can blame me for it.
0: What are you talking about, Lieutenant?
1: The subway. The one place I forgot about. The one place where she'd be with 1,000 people and still be alone. She was stabbed on the subway. She had just enough strength to get inside her door. What are you doing, Sergeant?
0: Oh, this stuff must have spilled out of her purse when she keeled over. Just junk, though. Lipstick, cigarettes.
1: What's that? The piece of paper you're holding?
0: Nothing, I guess. Just a piece of paper. Oh, wait. Something's typed on it.
1: Huh? Read it.
0: Now is the time for all good men to come to the aid of his country. I love you, I love you, I love you.
1: Let's see that.
0: The letterhead says Ridley's Department Store, furnishings for your every need.
1: Get me a squad car, Sergeant. I got a feeling Ridley's is going to furnish my every need.
3: Interested in a typewriter, mister?
1: Oh, I didn't know you worked here, Mac. Mac Taylor, isn't it? The indignant boarder who lived across the hall from Jane Donnell?
3: Yes, this is my place of business, the typewriter department.
1: Yeah.
3: I've got a time card, employee's number, everything. I sell them. You want to buy one?
1: Some other time. Which Corona did you type those murder notes on?
3: Huh? What do you mean?
1: Sally Webb really loved you, didn't she, Mac? I got proof positive of that. She put your picture on her bureau, and she hung around here and wrote love notes in your demonstrator typewriter.
3: So?
1: Tell me something, Mac. When did you change your name from Quimby to Taylor?
3: We've got a doctor in this department store, Clover. Maybe you need to see him.
1: I have a picture of Mildred Quimby, Mac. Was she your wife?
3: What do you know about Mildred Quimby?
1: I said I have her picture, Mac. Here. When she was killed in an automobile accident. Look at it, Mac. Go on, look at it.
3: I'll kill you. Like they killed my wife. Like I killed all of them. I'll kill you.
1: Mac, put away that gun. This place is filled with people.
3: What do I care about people? My wife is dead.
4: Watch out. Hey, this man's got a gun.
3: This is crazy. Never.
1: Down, everybody. Get out of the way. That man's a killer.
3: Come and get me, Clover.
1: Yeah. There's only one way to get you, Mac. Clover, you can't miss. A madman lying in the blood of his death isn't much different from any man who dies in violence. There was a kind of furious serenity on the face of Mac Taylor, or Quimby, as though all at the same time he rejected and embraced the peace that a tearing bullet had offered his brain. They took him away. Then someone swirled a mop over the blood-stained tile of the floor. And that was the requiem for a madman. Broadway is a street of sounds. The hissing sound of the neon. The sweet sound of a girl's laugh. The harsh, rasping sound of the life deep inside the earth. And the other sound. The sigh. The painful sigh no one hears. It's Broadway. The gaudiest, the most violent, the lonesomest mile in the world. Broadway, my beat.

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The launching of a promising career as a singer, a bunch of yellow roses from an admirer, a single sniff of their aroma, and sudden death. These are the events that launch Mr. Keene, himself a promising career man, as sleuth in one of his most fascinating cases tonight. Mr. Keene's latest adventure, the Yellow Rose murder case, follows immediately over most of these same stations. This is CBS, the Columbia Broadcasting System.

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1: What about that?
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1: 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I'll have 2 ounces, please.
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7: 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Understand?
8: As you know, Perry Mason is making an all-out effort to learn the identity of a key figure in the auto theft syndicate. The key figure Mason is actually pursuing is named Gus Jansen. And at this moment, Gus Jansen is in danger. Because in the office of the syndicate's nightclub, Gus looks down at Gordy Weber, sees the razor-sharp knife Gordy balances in his hand. Here's...
9: Gus, you've been asking for this. Now you're going to get it.
10: You're scaring me.
9: I'm going to put my mark on you, Gus.
10: Have a cigarette, Gordy?
9: No, but you enjoy that one because it's the last one you'll smoke for a long, long time.
10: Gordy, I taught you how to use a shiv. I'm not going to hold still while you carve your initials in my hide. I'm going to show you a trick.
9: My eye! You flipped the cigarette in my eye!
10: How's your
9: job?
10: You little jerk, I ought to give you the boots. Answer the phone, Gordy. Oh, he's out cold. Hello?
11: August. Is that your voice, August?
10: Yeah, it's me, J.T. Say, it's great to hear your voice. When do I see you?
11: Why, I'm planning to come over now. Is Gordy there?
10: He's out for a second, J.T. Shall I have him phone you?
11: Oh, no. I'll be there in 2 minutes.
10: 2 minutes?
11: I'm in the big storage garage in the block behind the nightclub. There's a private passage. Didn't Gordy tell you?
10: Well, we didn't get around to that, J.T. We've been cutting up old touches. Oh, which reminds me, I saw an old friend of yours in New Orleans.
11: Lucy? Did you run across Lucy?
10: I made a point of seeing her, J.T. She says, well, I'll give you her message when I see you, J.T.
11: I'll be there in a moment, August.
10: Yes, sir. Come on, Gordy. Wake up. J.T.'s on his way over. Wake up, you little jerk. Forget your eye. J.T.'s on his way over.
12: J.T.'s coming?
10: He just phoned. Oh, comb your hair.
12: You tell J.T. we had a fight?
10: No. And I'm not going to tell him.
12: Why?
10: Well, why tell him? What's there to tell? A couple of old friends had an argument, that's all. Why get J.T. down on us?
12: Us?
10: Well, this is on the level, Gordy. I don't want him to know we had a little argument. Listen, Gordy. Listen. I understand the setup now. You give the orders, I do what you say. Okay, that's the way it is. Let's keep it like that. And let's keep this little argument under our hats.
12: I must be getting soft-headed. Okay.
10: Thanks, Gordy. We meet J.T. out front?
12: No, J.T. don't want to show here. He'll come straight to this office through the private passage.
10: Oh.
12: Yeah, watch those shelves in the corner.
10: Hey, they're moving.
12: Yeah, here he is. Morning, J.T. You already spoke to Gus over the phone, so you and me can get right on his delivery figures here.
11: Hello, August.
10: J.T. J.T., you're looking great. Just great.
11: Like the setup?
10: Yeah. This is my second time out. I got in late yesterday afternoon. I tried to see you yesterday.
11: Why, didn't you?
10: Well, Gordy said you were all tied up.
12: Doesn't
10: matter since we finally got together. Gordy was telling me some of the operations he's lined up. I've got to hand it to this boy.
12: Now, wait a minute, Gus. They weren't my ideas. JT has the ideas. I just worked
10: But you said... Well, I was so glad to get back, maybe I didn't listen good. I mean it, JT. Thanks for bringing me back.
11: If I have to send you away again, you won't come back, Gus.
10: You won't have to. You've done too much for me. I owe you too much, JT. Sending me away so I could get back on my feet, that's the best thing that ever happened to me. I haven't had a drink, not even one, in 3 months and 6 days. I never felt better in my life. And I owe it all to you, JT.
11: You're satisfied to come back and take orders from Gordy?
10: I'm so glad to be back. I wouldn't even break down when Gordy offered me a drink.
11: Huh? He offered you a drink, huh?
10: Well, just for old time's sake, JT. Gordy here doesn't want to see me hit the bottle again. Anyhow, I turned him down. I'm back to stay, JT. Oh, by the way, JT, I've got something in the car for you. I'll see you guys in a minute.
11: He has a great deal of ability, Gordy. What is it?
12: Well, I hate to tell you this, JT, but we'll have to send him away again.
11: We will?
12: Yeah. Yeah, I don't like telling you this behind Gus's back, but I don't want to hurt him any more than I have to. He's a likable guy, but it's the same old thing, JT.
11: Liquor?
12: Uh-huh, and dames, Kate Beekman.
11: Tell me.
12: Well, she reported for work this morning. See, Gus happened to see her, and... Well, I asked him to keep away from her, but he wouldn't listen. He even clipped me.
11: What?
12: Yeah, sucked me right in the jaw. Now, believe me, I hate to tell you this, JT, but I gotta be fair to you. The only reason I'm letting you know is to be fair to you. You can't trust him, especially when he starts belting the bottle.
11: He isn't drinking now.
12: Not yet, no, but I know Gus, JT. He held out, didn't you hear him say, for 3 months and 6 days? Sure, he counted every second, and sooner or later his foot will slip. I'm only thinking about the good of the organization. I want you to understand that, JT. I wish it wasn't me who had to tell you. I know how you feel about him. I like the guy, too.
11: He's a likable chap, as you said.
12: Except when he hits the bottle. I don't have to tell you. You can't trust him when he's drinking. And I know him, JT. He's itching for the bottle. And when a guy starts itching like that, there's only one way he can scratch. Look, JT, I'm awful sorry I had to tell you. I especially hate doing it behind Gus's back, but this way's easier for him.
11: How?
12: Well, because now you know how he is, you can ease him out without hurting him. Or if you have to get him all the way out, I say, if you have to, the boys can take care of him, and poor old Gus won't even know what hit him.
11: You think I should take him all the way out?
12: Well, you can't trust him. And a guy who knows as much as he does could be dangerous. But it's your decision, JT.
11: Yeah.
12: Here he is.
10: I, interrupting?
12: We haven't finished yet.
10: Well, if you're at a stopping place, I brought this to JT.
12: What is it?
10: Pralines. Huh? Special pralines from New Orleans. Here you are, JT. I saw Lucy to get them for you. Oh, but, JT, before you eat them, I'd better tell you something. I want to do it now in front of Gordy.
12: Huh?
10: Gordy's a real pal, and I won't talk behind a pal's back, especially a guy in the organization.
11: Oh, what do you mean?
10: Well, even old friends can have a falling out, and Gordy here is as hot-headed as a bantam rooster. That red-headed kid who works here at Miss Beekman? Well, I met her this morning, and, well, look, Gordy, all you had to do was tell me you staked your claim.
12: Well, just a minute.
10: Honest, JT, I only said I'd like to get acquainted, and boom, Gordy flew off the handle.
12: I flew off the handle?
10: Well, only in self-defense, kid. Here's your shiv. I had to take the knife away before he cut my necktie off. He's a bantam rooster, sure enough. Well, you haven't tried the pralines.
12: Oh, wait a minute. Look, Gus.
10: It's okay, Gordy. I take the full blame. The girl's nothing to me. Now I know how you feel about her. I'll keep away from her and no hard feelings. Okay?
12: Listen, JT, I...
11: Take the knife off the desk, Gordon.
12: You know what really happened, JT. What...
11: You boys keep me young.
12: Listen, boss, I didn't try to stop him because I got a personal interest in a girl.
11: I know, Gordy.
12: Huh?
11: I know more than you think.
12: Well, it's nothing to laugh about, JT.
11: Yes, it is. I understand you boys.
12: Well, then you know we can't work together.
11: Oh, yes, indeed you can, my boy. A keen rivalry brings out the very best in men. Yeah, and something else. The girl is not the real bone of contention between you. And even if she were,
7: Al, you leave the girl alone. I have a use for her, you understand? She was brought here for my purpose.
10: I tried to tell
13: her. Wait a minute. You don't mean you like her looks, J.T. She's not your type.
7: That is correct, August. I have no romantic interest. But later. Well, never mind. Now, I warn you, boys, there'll be no more of this. You'll get along because you have a job to do. At least you'll get along until one of your breaks. Now, August, tell me about Lucy.
8: Well, as you just heard, August Jansen, the man Perry Mason seeks, is smooth, clever, and so is Gordy Weber. And since Kate Beekman is trapped in the conflict between Gus and Gordy and J.T., there's urgent reason for Perry Mason to speed his search. By all means, hear tomorrow's important development.
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0: got Mabel on the phone. Mm-hmm. She works in the sleep shop, you know, next to the Knobby Knit.
1: Yeah.
0: And she says they advise their nightmare customers to put a heating pad under the kidneys. Oh. And instead of milk toast, just a little beef broth and some warm wine. And pine oil.
1: In the wine?
0: No, in the broth. I mean the brass. A bath, Sam. Oh, Sam, look at you. Black eyes and scratches. Your lips caught. You didn't go home at all.
1: I didn't go.
0: When you promised me you were going straight home for that much-needed rest. And all the time you knew you were going straight to some sordid bar and get into a brawl. I even bought these things from the sleep shop.
1: Next door to the Knobby Knit. To Detective Lieutenant Dundee, homicide detail, San Francisco Police.
0: Medical authorities agree that lost sleep can never be made up.
1: From Samuel Spade, license number
0: 27596. Fatigue is cumulative.
1: Subject, the insomnia caper. Dear Dundee. Honest, Lieutenant. This is how I got into that mess last night, honest. I've been feeling a little rocky for 2 or 3 days. There was nothing much wrong with me, but as my secretary, the ineffable Miss Corrine, said...
0: Sam, what you need is a good night's sleep.
1: Which, Lieutenant, is how I happened to be at home, in bed, at 10:30 in the p.m., wearing a sleep shade, earplugs, and quiet pajamas. At 10:45, my right arm went to sleep. I turned over. That's when one of the earplugs fell out. I tore off the sleep shade, dug the plug out of my other ear, stuck my head under the pillow, and was just beginning to drowse off, but

0: I sat up and lit a cigarette. The city plunged again into the silences of the night. The fog was creeping in on little cat's feet.
1: Help! Help! Help! Oh, put an end to your robot!

0: Then all was peace and quiet again in Post Street. Nothing but the sound of foghorns way out in the bay and the rhythmic throb of the cable car mechanism under the California straight incline. This time, I almost made it, and then... I went over to the window and peered out. The room was on a level with mine in a building just across the alley. I had had occasion to scrutinize said room and its occupant on happier occasions. She was young, red-haired, and also had a nice profile, which I had observed in silhouette against the window blind when she did her nightly setting up exercises. I now observed that she had a boyfriend, and he seemed to be angry. Not wishing to pry into her affairs, I closed my window. Drew the blind, went back to bed. It was stuffy with the window down, but quieter. I actually fell asleep. I dreamed I was home in bed and somebody was knocking on my door. How true.
1: Please, open the door, let me in.
0: Who is it? Evie?
1: Yes.
0: Okay. What?
1: Please, don't be angry. May I come in for a minute?
0: You're in.
1: Thank you. I know this seems peculiar, a perfect stranger. I saw you in the window.
0: That makes us even.
1: I have the apartment across the alley.
0: Yeah, I know.
1: Then you saw him. You saw him strike me.
0: No.
1: Well, you must have heard.
0: I heard a lot of stuff breaking.
1: Well, my ship models, he threw them all over the room, broke them to bits. They weren't especially valuable, and besides, they were presents from him.
0: So... Ah, now I get it. Now, you came here to tell me all about your collection of ship models. I think that's real neighborly of you, Miss...
1: DuBar. Doreen DuBar.
0: Yeah, well, it was nice meeting you. Drop in again sometime, and I'll show you my collection of trout flies.
1: Please, don't send me away. I'm deathly afraid of him. His name's Dan McCrae. He's a merchant seaman. His boat just got in today, and...
0: Yeah, but why me?
1: Well, I've seen you in the window so many times, I somehow felt I knew you. I suppose. I don't even know your name.
0: Look, sweetheart, if you think you're going to rope me in as a witness to that lover's quarrel...
1: Oh, please, no. It's more than that. Believe me. I can't tell you everything, but...
0: Why tell me anything?
1: Okay, I'm sorry. Pardon me for living. I know it's wrong of me to want to stay alive.
0: I don't want to be hard-hearted about it, but if you're really afraid of the guy, you ought to go to the cops.
1: But you don't understand it.
2: Sorry, did you in there?
1: Dan.
0: Dan Badger, no doubt, from the game of the same
2: name.
0: Open
2: the door!
0: Look, chum, before you say anything, let me put you straight. You picked the wrong sucker.
2: So you're the guy, huh? The old lady said you was good-looking in a cheap sort of way. Well, I think I'll fix that part of it right now!
0: Hey, wait a minute.
2: Oh, so you're going to make it easy for me, huh?
0: Okay.
1: No! What have you done to him?
0: He'll be all right. Loosen his tie. I'll go get some water.
1: All right.
0: Is he coming around? Well, where'd she go? Hey, Dan, wake up. Come on. Swallow it.
3: What'd you hit me with? Where's Doreen?
0: She dissolved. Come on, get up.
3: Okay, Shepard. This is your round.
0: Who? Not that it matters, Danny boy, but who?
3: You're Frank Shepard, ain't you?
0: You stoop. Can't you read? The name's on the door. Spade. Here's my card.
3: Huh? A detective. What was she doing here?
0: Her story was that she was running away from you. Now beat it, will you?
3: It can't be too fast for me. I'm sorry, Spade. I've been at sea too long, I guess. The old lady over there told me Doreen was seeing the sky every night. Channel fever or something, I blew my cop.
0: Yeah.
3: No hard feeling, Spade?
0: Oh, forget it. But when you do catch up with that guy, Shepard, watch your left. You telegraph it.

0: Huh?
1: Spade, this is Dan McCrae.
0: Who?
1: The guy you beat up on.
0: Look, I just got to sleep. Call back tomorrow. Better yet, don't call.
1: Listen, you gotta listen to me. I found Shepard. Not much of a fighter. I marked him up a little anyhow just to scare him.
0: Go on back to the bar. Have one for me.
1: Listen, I'm okay now. I sobered up like a shot. I only came back here to phone.
0: Makes sense, will you?
1: When I got back to the ship, he was there in my cabin.
0: What?
1: He's dead.
0: Who? Shepard?
1: Yeah, he's dead.
0: Hit him too hard?
1: I don't think so, but I've got to know. You're a detective. Now, look, I haven't got much money, but...
0: Then start earning some. This is going to cost you. Hello, Dan.
2: Well, you got here quick.
0: I'm a real fast sleepwalker. This the ship?
2: Yeah. Come on, I'll take you aboard.
0: Give me the rundown. Shepard took your girl while you were away at sea. You slapped her around a little, broke her toy boats, and generally behaved like a bad boy. We'll skip that little exhibition match in my apartment. Then what?
2: Come on, up this ladder. About those ship models. One was missing. She acted funny about it, and guess where it was? In Shepard's hotel room.
0: Yeah?
2: The Boston Hotel up on Broadway. Crumb dump. I shook the address out of that old lady.
0: Never mind that now. So you went there, went up to his room, worked him over.
2: But he was alive when I left there, that's clear. Then I had drinks in a lot of different places. I think I was in some other fights.
0: Yeah, you're looking.
2: I don't know who with, just faces, a lot of blurs. I don't even know where all I went. Then I don't remember anything till I'm in an all-night beanery down here on the Embarcadero and a cab driver's holding me up on the stool pouring coffee to me. Then I came aboard.
0: Yeah?
2: Come on in my cabin. I'll show you.
0: There were a few bruises and ring marks on the face, but they'd been cleaned up and smeared with methylate. I know you're not supposed to touch anything until homicide gets there, Lieutenant, but this one had obviously already been tampered with, so I didn't think you'd mind if I rolled him over just enough to peek at the back of his head. There was a tiny cut on his scalp near the base of the skull, not more than a quarter of an inch long. It had hardly bled. I frisked the pockets. In his wallet, $38, identification card, Frank R. Shepard, Boston Hotel, San Francisco, and a snapshot of Doreen sailing a model Chinese junk in a pond someplace. In his cigar case, cigars. Around his middle, a tooled leather belt with hammered silver buckle. It was a popular type Hickok belt, but something about the buckle didn't quite figure. The prong of the silver buckle wasn't silver. It was tempered steel. And instead of being pointed, the end was flattened out and ground to a sharp cutting edge. There were two notches on either side of it that didn't look like they'd been put there for decoration. I took the belt off, rolled it up, and put it in my coat pocket.
2: Well, what do you make of it?
0: You touch it?
2: No. Why?
0: A man falls forward, not back. The cops will say he was killed someplace else and brought here.
2: Then I'm in the clear.
0: Yeah, unless they form a theory that you brought the body down here to dispose of it.
2: Then why didn't I?
0: Maybe you lost your nerve. Maybe you sobered up.
2: How? What killed him?
0: I don't know. Maybe internal injuries, maybe a head injury, or both from that beating you gave him. Maybe just dropped dead, heart attack. That's for the police medical examiner to find out.
2: You mean you're going to call the police?
0: I have to.
2: But I called you to... I thought you could clear me before...
0: Now, wait a minute. You told me yourself you drew a blank. You don't know where you were or what you were doing.
2: What are you going to do?
0: Call the police.
2: No, wait. Yeah, I suppose you have to.
0: I do.
2: You first.
0: Yeah. I must say you're taking it pretty well. I had a small dream. Abstractions, you know, cubes and circles, nothing worth describing. But after I'd given homicide the rumble and crawled home to my own trundle, I did better. I dreamed I was Wild Bill Hickok, the belt tycoon. I was working on a promotion scheme for a new combination belt buckle, toothpick, and murder weapon. Sam Spade, Sleepyhead.
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0: nuts.
1: Sam?
0: Unique Garage, Harry speaking.
1: Yeah, this is Dundee, Sam.
0: Okay, Lieutenant, you got me. What time is it?
1: Ten after three.
0: Any sign of dangerous Dan McCrae, that rat, my client?
1: Not a whiff. Hey, about that girl, Sam. Dubar, Doreen L., Balboa Apartment, Sutter Street. Can
0: yeah.
1: you give me that description again?
0: Go over and take a look at her.
1: I'm in her apartment now. She says she never heard of you and she doesn't know anybody named Dan McCrae. And she says she only went out once tonight to a drugstore to get some batteries for her hearing aid and some elastic stockings.
0: All right, Dundee, if you want to swallow a pack of lies, all right.
1: Check the drugstore and she's wearing them now. I'd bring her over there, Sam, but she's a little feeble.
0: Okay, Dundee, I'll be right over. Hello, Dundee.
2: Come in, Sam. I want you to make sure, Sam, this is the apartment.
0: Yeah. That's my window just opposite. You can see the bed that I just got out of to come over here in response to your untimely call.
2: Will you come in here, Miss Dubar?
3: Certainly, Lieutenant. I'm very anxious to make that man's acquaintance.
0: She was about 65 years old with a pleasant, motherly face, gold-rimmed bifocals, hearing aid, and snow-white hair. Over her shoulder, I could see into the kitchen. Sitting at a table facing away from me was an old man. In front of him on the bench were three ship models in various stages of disrepair. Broken masts, rudders, and with a mallet and a tiny chisel, he was shaping a piece of wood. I guessed that it was a broken spar from one of the hulls.
2: Well, Sam, still say this is the same apartment?
0: Yeah. Same apartment, different people.
3: But you must be mistaken, young man. My brother and I have lived in this same apartment for nearly 20 years.
0: She's lying, Dundee. Have you checked the janitor, the building manager, anybody?
2: The janitor says she's been living here since he took the job in 41. We're trying to locate the building manager now. According to your story, Sam, this girl and McCrae had a big row in here. Busted up a lot of furniture stuff. I don't see any sign of it.
0: They could have cleaned it up.
2: Yeah, it doesn't make sense, Sam.
0: Okay, I dreamed the whole thing, but those ship models, I didn't dream them. McCrae mentioned them, the girl mentioned them. Busted ship models. There they are on the table in the kitchen.
4: Thank goodness. What seems to be the trouble now, Dory? You surprised this young man so excited about my models.
3: I declare, Ben, I can't make head or tail of it. Something about a girl with the same name as mine and a young man, I forget his name, who seems to have killed somebody named Shepard, I believe it was.
4: Oh, you're spot on about the ship models, young man. Dory, could it be the girl who brought these over to me to repair? What was her name?
3: It's just on the tip of my tongue. Who did she say sent her, then? Wasn't that Shepard?
4: There, no, I...
0: With all due respect to your age, nuts! I'm getting out of here, Dundee, while I can still remember my own name. I gotta get some sleep. Well, hey, wake up.
5: Oh, Sam.
0: Get out of my bed.
5: I'm sorry. I was beat. I didn't know where else to go.
0: You can go to jail. Their beds don't have inner springs, but it's a free flop.
5: Listen, I had to make that break. It would have been a murder rap for sure.
0: You mean your memory came back?
5: I had a funny feeling I'd seen that guy Shepard somewhere before. And just before I slugged you while we were standing there in the companionway, it came back to me. That guy Shepard, he came aboard ship yesterday when we docked. He flashed a badge on the gangway watch and asked to see the ship's carpenter.
0: The one that made those ship models for you?
5: Yeah, yeah. But don't you see? Manslaughter is one thing, cop killing is another.
0: This ship's carpenter, what's he look like?
5: Oh, thin, around 65. Lame. Talks like a Swede.
6: City morgue.
0: Maxie, Sam Spade, that stiff-tagged Shepard?
6: Shepard, yes, Sam, just got him back. I think it's all there. Those autopsy boys, careless.
0: What killed him, Maxie?
6: Puncture wound, base of the skull, small, sharp instrument.
0: Anything new on his ID?
6: Well, Shepard seems to be a phony handle, Sam, but it'll have to do till Reveal comes along. Sergeant Pullhouse let it drop that the boys at his hotel thought he was a detective.
2: Uh-huh.
6: A funny thing about Sheppy boy, Sam. No belt, no suspenders, very loose trousers. How'd he keep them up?
2: By the time I got to him, it didn't matter.
6: Hey, I figured he wore a belt, and somebody swiped it off him.
2: That's an interesting theory, Maxie. I'll see what I can do with it. I tucked Danny Boy back into my bed, locked him in, and gumshoed around the block to the Balboa apartment. Just to be mean, I woke up the janitor and checked his statement on the old couple in Doreen's apartment. He worked three buildings, was sure of the old woman, but backed down a little on the man, which is what I expected. Was sure of the floor, but not of the apartment number, didn't know any tenants by name, which goes to show, Lieutenant, what police statements are sometimes worth. I thanked him, stole his passkey, and went upstairs. I didn't expect to find anybody home in Doreen's apartment. I was half right. Sven, the old carpenter, was sitting in a chair, staring straight ahead of him. He looked as though he were in a daze. I walked over to him. Even close up, he didn't look dead. But he was. Body still warm, no visible wounds. But he was wearing a tooled leather belt with a hammered silver buckle. The prong of the buckle was tempered steel, and had the same peculiar shape as the one in my pocket, the one I had taken off of Shepard's body. The ship models were gone. What was left of them I found in the fireplace, and in the charred remnants of what had once been the hull of a toy Chinese junk, I found something that hadn't burned. It was a small metal cylinder with two pins projecting from it on either side, about the middle of it. It looked like a miniature lock mechanism, which it was exactly. The key, you guessed it, was the prong of that belt buckle. The cylinder was empty, except for a few white grains that looked like sugar. I tasted them. It was not sugar, but in the dope traffic, they sometimes call it that. About then, I heard footsteps outside in the hall. I ducked into the closet, leaving the door cracked enough to see out.
3: Stand over there, Doreen. Don't try anything. I won't shoot you unless I'm forced to.
7: No, you didn't shoot Fred Frank Shepard, did you?
3: Don't ever mention that name again. Well, Sven, don't just sit there staring. We've just time to catch the boat. Sven, answer me.
7: I don't think he can answer you, Mrs. Brownrigg.
3: Oh, what are you talking about? Sven! Sven! He's dead. He's dead!
7: Oh, careful, she's got a gun.
2: Hand it over. Hand it over, Grandma. You won't need it anymore.
3: You killed him!
2: Yes, I'm a desperate character. Hand it over.
3: Come and get it. It should be easy for you. Such a strong young man, and I'm such a weak old woman.
2: Now, look, you don't have your glasses on, and this .45 is too heavy for an elderly tripe criminal. Now, sit down and keep quiet.
7: Oh, Sam, I thought you'd forgotten all about me.
2: I've been trying to all night. Where were you?
7: They locked me in a closet in her apartment.
2: Next door?
7: They were going to take me with them, get rid of me on the boat. After what they did to Frank, they had to get out fast.
2: Shepard. Who was Shepard, anyway?
7: I can't tell you that.
2: He was a federal narcotics agent, wasn't he?
7: How did you know?
2: You just told me. Now tell me the rest of it.
7: Well, honestly, I didn't know anything about it till about a month ago. I was dusting the ship models and knocked one off the shelf. It broke and something spilled out of it. Mrs. Brownrigg was here when it happened. She rushed for it and ran out of the room with it. She said she'd take it and get it repaired for me. And then this girlfriend of mine came by while I was sweeping that white powder up. She's a nurse. She tasted it, told me it was dope. Well, I didn't want to do anything till I talked to Danny, but she reported it. And that's when Frank Shepard came to see me from the narcotics squad.
2: He told you to play along with them?
7: Yes. They arrested the man Mrs. Brownrigg was selling it to, and Shepard told her he was taking the man's place so he could spy and get evidence, you see. She believed him because of the belt.
2: This the belt?
7: Yes. That thing on the belt, it's really a little key that fits in a little...
2: Yeah. Now, that fits in a little lock that releases the little mechanism that makes the false bottom fall out of a little boat. When did she find out that Shepard was a narcotics agent?
3: I didn't. I saw them together so much that I began to think they might double-cross me. Then I thought about that sailor, Dan, that roughneck boyfriend of hers. So I went to Dan and told him I thought his girl had taken up with Shepard while he was away at sea.
7: And I had to let Dan think the worst because I was sworn to secrecy. But Dan's so violent and jealous, he said he'd kill Shepard, so I came to you.
0: Yeah.
7: You were a witness that Dan hit me, and I thought we might have him arrested so nobody else would get hurt. But I guess you were too sleepy to care.
0: What? Sorry. I must have dropped off to sleep. Period. End of report.
3: But, Sam...
0: Yes, Angel?
3: Didn't you arrest that terrible old Mrs. Earwig?
0: Brownwig, Effie?
3: Wasn't it Brownwig, Sam?
0: One of her aliases, no doubt. In reply to your previous question, yes.
3: Who killed Mr. Shepard, Sam? And how?
0: Look, Eff, you'll recall that Sven was shaping a piece of wood with a small chisel and a mallet. The fatal wound, you recall.
3: Oh, and who killed Sven?
0: Sit down. I want to have a serious talk with you.
3: Oh.
0: Now, over here.
3: Yes, Sam.
0: Stop twisting your handkerchief.
3: Yes, Sam.
0: Effie, sometimes I think you've been a detective secretary too long. Warps the outlook.
3: Sam, are you trying to tell me that my services are no longer required?
0: You see, that's what I mean. You jump to conclusions. As in the instance of the death of Sven.
3: I only asked who killed him, Sam.
0: Exactly. Did it ever occur to you that some people, especially old, feeble people, just die?
3: Yes.
0: Quietly? Sitting in a chair sometimes?
3: Yes.
0: Sometimes in bed in their sleep?
3: That'll never happen to you, Sam.
0: Check. But it did happen to Sven. Perhaps the excitement of his criminous activities, fear of discovery, his impending flight were too much for his heart. On the other hand, it might have just been old age.
3: Of course.
0: The point is, Effie, it does happen.
3: Yes.
0: Never in detective stories, only in real life.
3: Mm-hmm.
0: Well, I guess that's all. Good night.
3: Sam, you're not sleepy.
0: Nevertheless, I'm going home to bed.
3: Oh. Well, good night, Sam.
0: Good night, sweetheart.

0: On your last trip, did you discover what the Earth people eat? They eat a great many of these. They peel them with their metal knives. Boil them for 20 of their minutes. Then they smash them all to bits. They are clearly the most primitive people.
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nobody was in it. Nobody at all. 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Why was it empty? Who had been flying it? And why and in what circumstances had they left it? Thereby hangs a tale.

0: presenting Orson Welles as the Third Man. The Lives of Harry Lime. The fabulous stories of the immortal character, originally created in the motion picture The Third Man, with zither music by Anton Karas.
1: One late afternoon a couple of years ago, a plane was sighted about 70 miles out of the Orly Airport in Paris. It was a private plane, medium size,

0: Trigger Reactor Jean, calling Mr. Harry Lime.
1: Yes, yes, Harry Lime speaking.
0: One moment, please.
1: Hello? Hello?
2: This is Trigger Reactor.
1: Yes?
2: I am at the hotel, the captain on team. Come and see me tonight. I have a job.
1: Well, I'm in Vienna. Well, there isn't a plane out of here until Saturday.
2: I am sending you mine.
1: Your what?
2: My private plane. This is Arcadian.
1: Oh?
2: Gregory Arcadia. You know who that is?
1: Yes, I think so.
2: You think you know who is Gregory Arcadia? My friend, that is wonderful answer. More wonderful than you guess. I'll see you soon, Mr. Lyon.

0: And sure enough, just as the great Mr. Arkadin had willed it, there I was on that famous plane of his. And promptly after dinner, there I was at the Hotel de Cap, which is in Antibes, which is in the south of France. Wonderful. And so is money.
1: You're waiting to see my father.
0: Was your father Gregory Arkadin?
1: Yes.
0: Well, that's who I'm waiting for.
1: Mr. Lyme, I am completely in my father's confidence. We are extremely close. What about you? What is your business?
0: Oh, I dabble, Miss Arkadin. I dabble in a variety of sorted things.
1: I see. Hmm. If you sit down, I'll tell my father your business.
0: I sat down like a good little boy on the edge of the chair. I lit a cigarette and crossed my legs and tried not to look impressed about the fact that I was going to meet Gregory Arkadin. But it wasn't any use in even fooling myself.
1: There you are, Father.
2: Go in and amuse our guest, Raina. You are Mr. Lyme, aren't you?
0: Yes, that's right.
2: I've heard many things about you, Mr. Lyme.
0: I've heard many things about you, Mr. Arkadin.
2: What exactly have you heard about me? Go on, I have my reasons for asking.
0: Well, everybody knows you're one of the richest men in Europe, Mr. Arkadin. You're supposed to have big interests all the way from Denmark to Belgium to Congo, but you... Well, for one thing, you've never been photographed.
2: I do not like to be photographed, Mr. Lyme.
0: Well, that's okay with me, Mr. Arkadin.
2: I think you're starting to make fun of me.
0: No, I'm waiting for you to start making some sense, Mr. Arkadin.
2: You are a crook, Mr. Lyme. But I see you are a tough crook, not a little sneak thief. Tell me, ever hear of something called an intelligence check?
0: Intelligence check, yes, I think. But doesn't that mean some sort of check by an intelligence service in the army or something on a man's past?
2: Isn't that some sort of. No, it's not some sort of check. It is, as you would say, the full treatment. Well,
0: yes.
2: We are very thorough, army people from the intelligence service. They turn up the carpet. They look under the wall.
0: Which army is this, Mr. Arkadin?
2: You?
0: Oh, I wouldn't know.
2: It's an allied operation. The U.S. Army in the whole complex. I understand, Mr. Lyme, that all bids are examined not only on their own merits, but also on the merits of a man's record in the past. This is their famous intelligence check.
0: Okay. Now you're beginning to make a little sense. You want the contract for building these bases. You're afraid of an investigation. So you want to hire me to help you cover up a few items that might not show up so nicely on your private file.
2: Are you telling me or asking me, Mr. Lyme?
0: I'm guessing.
2: Well, guess again.
0: No, let's play something else. How about Pachisi or Lotto?
2: I am not playing games, Lyme. I am hiring you for a job of
0: work. A minute ago, Arkadin, you called me a crook. It's a sense you've got a touch of larceny on the brain, or you wouldn't have called me in. What's the offer?
2: $10,000.
0: Tax free, you?
2: You can have it in gold, Liechtenstein.
0: Well, that's a nice offer. Is you want killed before I give you my final reply?
2: You are to kill nobody. You are to cover up nothing.
0: That's
2: you are
0: good.
2: To perform no illegal acts whatever. No, Mr. Lyme. I am not hiring your so easily adjustable conscience. I am buying you a knowledge of the continental underworld.
0: Oh.
2: That is all. I want you to make an investigation and prepare me a report.
1: What do you want to know?
3: Don't you to investigate?
0: Well, okay, Mr. Cotton, but just what is it you're afraid they'll find out?
3: I swear, Mr. Lyme, I wish I knew.
0: Well, there must be something you would be so worried, and I guess you figure if I can't smoke it out, the FBI isn't likely to either, but still, I...
3: Let me tell you a poetic little story.
0: Okay, old man, if you insist.
3: It is the winter of 27.
0: No, really.
3: I am a young man, and the city is miserable. I have only the suit I was wearing and a wallet with 200,000 francs. It's that money that my present place for.
0: Yes, well.
3: The stages, Mr. Lyme, the stages by which I erected myself into the position of one of the richest men in the world may be traced. They call me a man of mystery in the newspapers, but really all of that story can be pieced together. Check.
0: Yes, I'm sure, Mr.
3: The line. What happened before the
0: interest?
3: Where did I come from in my pursuit? I finally. That's my real secret, Mr. Lyme. I don't know who I am.
0: So that was my assignment. Tell Mr. Arkadin who he was. Yes, old Doc Harry Lyme was was supposed to cure a slight case of amnesia, which had only been pestering the patient for the last 20 years. By the way, I could see that this little paper was going to be any kind of a cinch. Well, there was plenty of cash, you know, unlimited traveling expenses and all that. And as far as a cue or a clue to the facts about his own distant, mysterious past, Gregory Arkadin is just about as helpful and as chatty as a clam. Now, look, Mr. Arkadin.
3: Arkadin.
0: Okay, Arkadin. Pronounce your name out of the... Hey, how do you know it's Arkadin?
3: I know my own name.
0: Who says so?
3: I say so.
0: And who are you?
3: I'm paying you to find out, Mr. Arkadin.
0: Exactly. So what makes you so sure about your name? Maybe it's really the name of a town. A candy bar you happen to be eating. Maybe it's the name of the man you murdered.
3: You see,
0: Mr. Arkadin, I don't know how the best way to begin finding out.
3: How's that?
0: Isn't it obvious, old man? By assuming the worst.
4: Rapid, Mr. Gregory Arkadin, demande Mr. Lyme, Mr. Harry Lyme, as Zurich.
0: Yes?
2: Well, Mr. Lyme, what have you found out?
0: Hello, Arkadin. How did you find out I was in Zurich?
2: I have an office in Zurich. Well?
0: Well, what?
2: You heard me. What have you found out? Who was I? Where did I come from? What,
0: You came from Warsaw.
2: That?
0: Warsaw.
2: That?
0: Well, I said you came from Warsaw. That's 27. I'm not sure where you came from originally, but your tailor thinks
2: what?
0: That,
2: what?
0: Your tailor, the one who made your clothes when you first came to Zurich.
2: Who is that?
0: The one who owned the shop, not the cutter. You probably never noticed him. He remembers you, and what's more, he remembers the label in the first coat you were wearing.
2: What label? What did he say?
0: Yeah, well, he doesn't know. All he remembers is that the coat was made in Warsaw. The coat was made in... No, it's not much, but something.
2: Well, what are you going to do now? You can't get it.
0: No, but an awful lot of Poles left home since 27.
2: You mean refugees?
0: That's right.
2: But they went everywhere, all over the place.
0: That's right.
2: Well, where are you going now?
0: Well, I'm going to look up a few Poles.
2: But where?
0: That's what you said, Mr. Arkadin.

0: And now Orson Welles, as Harry Lime, the third man, continues in today's story, Man of Mystery.
1: And now here I am in Paris, in Maxine. I'll spare you all the sordid details. What matters now is that my dinner companion is a vendeuse at a couturier's, which means her profession is helping Jacques sell all those dresses of his. She is Polish. This dinner companion of mine, a refugee. And this is partly because I am closing in on that section of the population, and she is also a very classy dish, indeed. That section I'm closing in on. The name is Baroness Nagel. And by this time, we're leading across the empty coffee cups, making eyes at each other.
2: I'm enjoying myself, you know. I didn't think I would.
1: Go ahead, Joyce, before you wonder. I'm on an expense account. Do you mind if I ask you a rather personal question?
2: No, I don't think so.
1: I'd like you to tell me something about the criminal underworld of Warsaw.
2: For a couple of years, Mr. Lyons, and only because my family needed the money very much.
1: Yes,
2: I was attached to the Warsaw
1: police.
2: I think I was helpful. But the truth is, I was only used on one case. There's a sort of wooden duck. How do you call it? A decoy. There were several of us, all working to break up the gang of a certain criminal called Sophie.
1: Sophie,
2: It was all frightfully sordid.
1: Yes,
2: one isn't a brute, but still one was glad actually to be useful in breaking it up. It was a pity the leader was never caught.
1: So the leader, Sophie, never got away. What was her full name?
2: Does it really matter?
1: Well, it might, yes, quite a lot.
2: She's been married to...
1: Well, do you know the man's name?
2: I will look it up for you. Apparently, she's very irrespectable now and has nothing to fear.
1: Well, I thought they were very strict about people with criminal records in Argentina.
2: Yes, not Argentina.
1: No?
2: Not Brazil, it's a lie.
1: No?
2: And do not imagine you can trap me so easily.
1: You know what? I'll bet you a couple of $100 I can trap you, Baroness.
2: Let's make it, $500. That's more sporting.
1: $300. That's sporting enough. I'll write the address of this lady, Sophie, on the back of this menu. And you write your version of it on yours.
2: Okay.
1: Well, I've written my guess. Smith, I don't suppose it's right. Let's see how I did. Smith. Well, show me what you wrote.
2: I would like to see, first of all, this tape.
1: One, two, 300, 3. And now let's see what you wrote. Thanks. Signora Carla Martini, 77 Avenue de la Libertad, without a cue. Well, you win, Baroness. I did come within a mile of it. The next day, I was on my way to Cuba. And a little time after that, I was in my room in the hotel in Havana. It was after midnight.
3: Yes.
4: Mr.
1: Okay. Hello? Hello?
3: How are you coming, Lyons?
1: Oh, fine. I couldn't be better, Mr. Arcata. Got the goods on you.
3: What?
1: Well, the dirt. All of it. That's what you wanted, wasn't it?
3: How do you mean dirt?
1: Well, I know all about before 27.
3: What?
1: Before 1927. I know what you were up to in Warsaw.
3: In Warsaw? Can you prove it?
1: It was.
3: What's your room number?
1: Maybe you didn't understand. I'm in Havana.
3: So am I.
1: I said Havana.
3: I heard you. What's your number?
1: 208.
3: I'll be right down.

0: Hello, Lyme.
1: Well, Mr. Arcadi, this is a coincidence. What are you doing in Havana, Mr. Arcadi?
0: I had some business to attend to. What's your news?
1: I'm just writing out a full report, but if you like, I can boil it down to the essential.
0: Boil it down.
1: Sophie Wyszynski is living. She's married money, married bigamously, and her real husband, a character known as Oscar, is blackmailing her.
0: What of
1: it? And Oscar's a hophead. He takes heroin in large doses.
0: What's that got to
1: do with
0: me?
1: Well, I managed to lock Oscar away for a few days in a shack outside of town. I didn't give him any chance, and after a while he started talking. He talked quite a lot, Mr. Arcadi, and it's all going down in the report.
0: Never mind the report. What did he say?
1: Well, okay, I'll give it to you. If you're asking, there were seven members operating in the gang headed in Warsaw by Sophie Wyszynski. Three of them are dead. Two, Andre Bloch and Jacob Hescheles, are behind the Iron Curtain. Oscar, I've told you about. Well, that leaves one more. His name was Akin Athabadze. And
0: in, well?
1: Well, in 1927, Athabadze absconded with some of the loot of the gang. The gang never found him, but I have another source, and I'll tell you about that later. But I've managed to trace Mr. Athabadze to Zurich, where he changed his name. Does that mean anything to you?
0: Why should it?
1: I suppose I should tell you that the name he took was Arcadi. Gregory Arcadi.
0: You'd have to prove it.
1: I can.
0: You're positive?
1: Positive.
0: You spoke of sources. Who are they?
1: Well, it's very involved, Mr. Arcadi, and I'm tired. I'd rather put the whole thing down in an orderly way in my report.
0: And when will that be?
1: Well, I'm leaving Cuba tomorrow, and then I'll have all the facts assembled in Paris, and I'll put it down by the end of the week and give it to
0: you. I see. I hope you're mistaken, Mr. Lyme. It would be a terrible thing if what you tell me is true.
1: I'm not mistaken.
0: Well, whatever happens, say nothing of this to my daughter. Absolutely nothing. Do I have your word on that?
1: Of course.
0: I wonder if you could possibly guess what an awful thing it is. To have only a conscience. A conscience. And no memory at all.
1: Two days later, I was in France. Raina phoned me at my hotel, and I took her to dinner. She tried to draw me out, but I wasn't having any of that. I'd given Arcadi a promise, and no matter what he'd been or what I was, that was one promise that was going to be kept.
2: I wish you weren't so mysterious about everything, Harry. You see, I know about the airports. There's to be three of them in Portugal. It means a great deal of money for whoever gets the contract.
1: Yes, that's where the intelligence check business comes. You know, I don't even think he knows what an intelligence check is.
2: He's heard people talking about it, you know, army people and others. And
1: yeah.
2: And it worries me. Remember, he's a Russian.
1: Yes.
2: And that means
1: Hey.
2: He grew up with an almost superstitious fear of
1: Hey.
2: All secret police.
1: Just a second. How do you know he's Russian?
2: Well, I am his daughter.
1: Yes, but he doesn't know himself where he was born. What are you laughing at?
2: Is that what he told you, that he didn't know where he was born?
1: You mean he was lying?
2: Oh, he can't help it, Harry. He lies to everybody. It's his nature.
1: Oh, well, what about this amnesia?
2: Amnesia?
1: Well, 1927, your father found himself in Zurich with his pocket full of money and no memory at all. He didn't know where he came from or who he was or where he got the money. Now, wait a minute. You mean the whole thing was a lie?
2: I never heard of amnesia lasted that long. More than 20 years. Except in cheap books and bad movies. Oh, Harry, you should have known better than to believe that.
1: So he'd been lying all the time. He knew his past, as well as I knew my own. And just as I was absorbing that, the news came from Cuba. A friend in Havana sent it to me, a clipping from one of the newspapers, said he thought I'd be interested. Well, I was. It seems that Signor Oscar Trebitsch and Signora Martini, formerly Sophie Wyszynski of Poland, had been found together in a ditch in a suburb of Havana. Both were dead. They had been strangled. Yeah?
3: We've managed to trace Mr. Arcadin for you, Mr. Lyme.
1: What's that?
3: At the airport.
1: Is it the airport?
3: Just a minute. I'll put him through.
1: Thank you. Hello? Hello?
4: Hello, Lyme.
1: Yes, Harry Lyme speaking.
4: Make it quick, Lyme. Traffic's just cleared me. I'm flying my own plane, and if I don't take a flight away, I won't get into Paris before dark. What do you want?
1: We found Sophie and Oscar.
4: What's that?
1: Oscar, Mr. Arcadin. Oscar and Sophie.
5: Remember, Sophie? She used to be your girlfriend back in Warsaw when you were working for her as a white slaver and dope smuggler. Oscar was her husband. They were found dead in a ditch, Mr. Arcata. In a ditch near Havana. They'd been strangled.
4: What about it?
5: Well, I know why you did it. You...
4: I'm... Listen to me. I'm paying you money. Big money. I'll even raise the sum, I'll see you in Paris.
5: No, I'd rather not see you, Mr. Arcata. I'd rather not be strangled and left in the ditch.
4: Well, then, what do you propose?
5: Well, I propose to tell your story, Mr. Arcata. The whole story. Remember, I have the proof.
4: We'll see about your proofs. I'm an important man, Lyme. Not a little crook like you. Nobody believes you.
5: Well, I'm sorry, Mr. Arcata. I'm really very sorry. But I've already found somebody who does believe me.
4: Who? Who believes you? Nobody that matters. You forget who I am.
5: Well, you're the father of Raina, Mr. Arcata. I told you I was sorry, but I have to save my life.
4: You mean you told Raina?
5: Yes, Mr. Arcata.
4: And she believed you?
5: Everything. Everything except the murder of Sophie and Oscar. She thinks it may not have been you who did that, and of course I can't prove that it was, but if I should be killed now, Mr. Arcata, that would be proof enough, wouldn't it? Wouldn't it, Mr. Arcata?

So, that's how the plane happened to be empty. Arkady must have set the controls before he jumped out. But why? Why did he jump instead of crashing? I think because he wanted Raina to know it wasn't accidental. Because he wanted her to realize it. Rather than face her, knowing she knew about him, he preferred to die. But of course, that's only a theory. There wasn't any note in the plane, just the portfolio of the famous dispatch case he always traveled with, filled with all the great affairs of the world. Now we can only guess. Gregory Arkadin remained, even to the last, a man of mystery.

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8: 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That's why Fatima has more than doubled its smokers coast to coast. So, enjoy Fatima, the best of all long cigarettes.
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7: Dragnet, the documented drama of an actual crime. For the next 30 minutes, in cooperation with the Los Angeles Police Department, you will travel step by step on the side of the law through an actual case from official police files. From beginning to end, from crime to punishment, Dragnet is the story of your police force in action.
11: Tuesday, July 18th. It was hot in Los Angeles. We were working a night watch out of homicide detail. My partner's Ben Romero. The boss is Thad Brown, chief of detectives. My name's Friday. It was 5:35 p.m. when we got out of the car at Sunset Boulevard and Paris Avenue and walked down the street to the scene of the machine gunning, Lupo's Cafe.
12: Look at that, Joe.
11: Yeah.
12: Ripped out the whole front of the place.
11: Yeah. Hi.
13: Yes, sir.
11: Romero and Friday, homicide.
13: Oh, I'm Sheldon from Hollywood Division. Taylor and I picked up the call in our car. Nobody hurt.
12: What's the story?
11: Just a second. It's Captain Elliott. Hold it a minute, will you, Sheldon?
14: Hi.
11: Hi, Captain.
14: Not much of it left.
11: Sheldon here was in the cruiser car. He'll fill us in.
14: All right.
13: The intended victim was Gus Valentine. He's over there with Taylor, my partner.
11: Yeah.
13: Mm-hmm. According to Valentine, he stopped in the restaurant here for a drink. He was in there about 15 minutes, came out to hail a cab, and this car came around the corner. Down there, Sunset and Clayton. They whipped by close to the curb and opened up.
14: Mm-hmm. I've got the laundry there on one side of the place and a dry cleaning joint on the other side.
13: Yes, sir. A miracle, but nobody was hit.
11: Did you get anything on the car?
13: Nothing so far. Happened so fast, nobody got a good look at it.
14: How about Valentine? Does he have any idea?
13: I don't know. Taylor's getting the information.
14: Nobody saw anything? Any witnesses?
13: Yes, sir. A couple. Newsboy Tim Benson, the lady in the dry cleaning place, Agnes Rebard.
14: Mm-hmm.
13: Neither of them got a license number.
11: Okay. I'd like to talk to Valentine.
14: Sheldon, keep the area clear, will you? Lab men are on their way out.
13: Yes, sir.
14: Come on.
15: Idea.
16: Green Ford sedan, is it?
15: Yeah. Elliot, Central Homicide.
16: Yes, sir. This is Mr. Valentine, the intended victim.
15: Yeah. This is Sergeant Friday, Sergeant Romero.
17: Sergeant Friday, how are you?
11: Fine. It's been a long time.
17: Finally got out of the uniform, huh?
11: 7 years ago. Who was it, Gus?
17: If I knew, I'd tell you. I don't like being shot at.
14: Let's go sit in the car. This way, Valentine.
15: You want to get him back?
17: All right.
14: What's your story, Valentine?
17: How do you mean?
14: Let's not play it cozy. Who's after you?
17: You suppose this would have happened if I knew?
11: Who's carrying the beef? Somebody's unhappy with you. You must know who.
17: I don't.
15: You know what kind of a car it was?
17: I told the other cop over there. Sedan, green Ford.
14: We're not going to press you, Valentine. You might as well know how we peg this kind of thing.
17: Yeah?
14: We got your number, had it for a long time. You're all up and down the blotter from Lincoln Heights to the county jail. You got a record everybody in this town knows about.
17: Aren't you a little mixed up? I'm the guy that got shot at.
14: We know that.
17: I pay my taxes for protection, not a lecture on my past.
11: Let me give you the word, Valentine. I've known you for a long time, and I've read about you in the newspapers. I've watched your so-called climb from two-bit penny ante rackets all the way up. Now, you've been told more than once about keeping your nose clean.
17: This is a switch, isn't it? Man got shot at, cops read riot act, innocent victim.
11: Look, we know you, and we know that crowd you run with. If you want to start a war, run a battlefield. Don't pick the streets of Los Angeles to fight it out.
17: I think I asked for it the way you men talk.
14: You did somewhere up and down the line. We know your operation. You walk the sideline marker all the way. Always got one foot inside the law. When you make yourself a target for some punk's machine gun, that's where you step outside.
17: Now, what are you going to do? Eat me out and let the man with the machine gun get away?
11: We'll get him, whether you want to help us or not. We just don't have the time to run around jamming a cork in the barrel of every gun in town.
14: Before you get out of this car, let this sink in. There's not going to be any innocent people cut down by bullets that were meant for you.
17: Oh, I get it. My tax money's no good, huh? Pay a bigger chunk than most of the clubs in this town.
11: You haven't got a clear title to the city yet, and until you do, don't set up a shooting gun.
17: Now, what do I do, dig a foxhole till you get ready to tap whoever's taking pot shots at me?
14: You can tell us who it is.
17: You got all I know. Don't you think I'd want him picked up?
14: I think you're a liar. I think you better square your beef and knock off this gangster stuff. There's not going to be any more of this kind of thing, understand?
17: That's the trouble with civil service. It makes a big man out of you $200 a month. I've never passed an exam, but I keep in step.
11: You missed the first one from the gutter to the sidewalk. Almost without exception, every city in the United States has its Gus Valentine. These men remain out of custody, not because of any lack of law enforcement, but because of their ability to hide behind the laws which are designed to protect the innocent and use them to their own advantage. They operate allowing only the thinnest margin possible between themselves and the state penitentiary. We drove back to Central Division. At 6:18 p.m., we were called to the chief of detective's office.
13: He wouldn't give you anything, huh?
14: Not a thing. The usual line of smart talk.
11: Who's ever after him meant business. Our storefronts were a mess.
13: No, they won't quit now. Just a minute. What's that intelligence number?
11: 2821.
13: Oh, yeah. Miss Brown, Captain White gone home? No, ask him to come up to the office, will you, please? Thanks.
14: If you do manage to tag Valentine, it could cause a pretty sour mess.
13: He's got enough flunkies around to parlay it into a fair-sized shooting war. See him started on less.
11: Was there any chance of pulling Valentine in until things simmer down?
13: No chance. We've got nothing on him. Nothing we can prove.
15: He's got a few boys close to him. Maybe one of them could tell her.
14: Same two lawyers work for all of them. We'd pull them in, they'd be out in an hour in a writ.
18: You want to see me?
13: Yeah, why? Sit down. That Valentine's shooting this afternoon.
18: Yeah.
13: What's your guess?
18: There's been some talk. We heard he was hot. You knew that.
13: Yeah.
18: The way we figured, he's getting too big for his pants. He's coming up fast. Stepped on a lot of toes on the way. Shouldn't be too tough to find out why.
14: That's half of it. If we get that much, maybe we can find out who.
11: We You got a big field to pick from. I can find you a dozen possibles.
13: We don't need a dozen. All we want are the ones in that car this afternoon.
19: Who do you figure, Captain Moore?
18: Well, I kind of go along with Joe. Like I said, I think maybe we'll be able to peg Y a little faster. And we can go from there.
13: All right.
18: Well, let's take what we know about the guy. Let's just take this past year. We know he's got more than a good share of the Mexican narcotics traffic. That means he's taking business from the Eastern Syndicate.
11: That makes one of those boys a candidate.
18: That's right. Then there's the pinball machines. He's given Big Ernie Jacobs and Monk Watson a big push on those.
19: That puts him in the running.
18: It's a long list. The horses, fancy poker games, prostitution, the works. He's squeezing them all. A lot of guys could be shooting at him with a machine gun.
19: Where do we start?
18: Legwork. Lots of it. Fast. We'll start nosing around, see what we can pick up. Friday, you and Romero can give us a hand there.
11: Yes, sir.
18: All right, with you, Elliot.
19: Fine.
13: I don't have to tell you, we've got to move as quick as we can. We've got a lot of places to hit, and we haven't got too much time.
18: We'll keep Valentine under surveillance to make sure he doesn't try to square things with a gun.
11: Yeah. This is one the taxpayers wouldn't understand.
13: Yeah.
11: Trying to keep a guy alive that'd be more dangerous dead. Wednesday, July 19th. Ben and I started making the rounds to find out why someone was out to get Gus Valentine. Captain was right. The list of his enemies was long. For 2 days, we talked to gamblers and bartenders at the usual hangouts. The few slim leads we picked up led nowhere. Saturday, July 22nd, we met with one of Ben's informants, a bar boy at a cafe out on Santa Monica Boulevard.
19: That's him over there at that table.
11: Oh, yeah.
19: Jerry?
20: How are you?
19: Hiya, Ben. Grab a chair.
20: You know my partner, don't you?
19: Sure, sit down, Joe.
20: Hi.
19: Want a beer?
11: No, no thanks. We're working.
19: Coke?
20: Okay.
11: One's enough. We'll
19: Here
11: split
19: you
11: it.
19: Go. Good and cold. Doctor cut me down one beer a day. It's a spot on a hot day, don't it?
20: Yeah. What about Valentine?
19: What about him?
20: You hear anything since I phoned you?
19: A couple of things. Word's getting around. He's a welcher.
11: Horses?
19: I don't know. Big money. Hasn't paid off yet.
20: Who does he owe?
19: I can give you the name of one of them. Sol Tapper.
20: I don't know him.
19: Meatpacking business. Wholesaler. Got a big plant down at 54th and Commercial. Owns a little neighborhood bar. That's where he spends most of his time.
20: Where's that?
19: Gardena. Calls it the Mile High.
20: Now what about this Sol Tapper?
19: What do you mean?
20: How close is he to Valentine?
19: You mean one of his boys?
20: No.
19: Valentine's his book, that's all.
11: Well, supposing Valentine owed him a wad of dough, would he push his point?
19: How do you mean?
11: Would he use pressure to collect?
19: Maybe a meat cleaver, not a machine gun. I don't figure him in on that Tuesday caper. Sure you don't want this other coke?
20: No, thank you. What time you go to work?
19: Plenty of time. One bottle of beer ain't hardly enough.
11: Any rumbles about the shooting?
19: How do you mean?
11: Anything worth repeating?
19: Oh, everybody says the same thing. He's got it coming.
20: Who is everybody?
19: The homeowners, neighborhood Joes. They got it all pegged.
20: What's the popular guess?
19: A dame.
11: Well, that's about it, huh, Jerry?
19: That's about it.
11: What's your guess?
19: Fresh out, I don't know. How come you guys are so worried about Gus Valentine? I didn't think you cared whether he lived or died.
11: Either way, we're in trouble. We left the cafe on Santa Monica Boulevard and drove out to Gardena to the Mile High Bar. It was a typical neighborhood tavern with the windows painted in black except for two small ovals in the center of each window. They were filled with beer signs and red neon. The cloth sign advertised shuffleboard and life-size television. Inside, the walls were covered with alpine mountain climbers trying to fight their way up a mountain that looked twice as steep as the Matterhorn.
21: Give me 10 nickels, will you, Lou?
20: Can you tell us where we can find Sol Tapper?
21: Yeah, I'm in. Thanks, Lynn. What do you want?
11: Police officers. I'd like to talk to you.
21: Sure, what about it?
11: Gus Valentine.
21: Yeah? He owes me money.
20: Is that all you've got against him?
21: As much as he owes me, that's enough. It's a real tough machine to be.
11: How much money does he owe you?
21: Enough.
11: How long has he been booking for you?
21: I didn't say he was booking for me.
11: No, we did.
21: About 2 years. 4,000 on the first ball. I got to do better than that.
20: Where were you Tuesday afternoon?
21: At the packing house.
20: Can you prove it?
21: Would I say it if I couldn't prove it? When that little gate up there turns green and you go through it, you get an extra ball. If it's red, it doubles your score, but it's real tough to get in there.
17: How long has Valentine owed you money?
21: Oh, a little over a week.
17: When did he say he'd pay you?
21: He didn't say. Said he was trying to raise the dough.
20: You're the only one he owes?
21: No.

0: There's a couple of more guys in town.
1: You know who they are?
0: No.
1: How do you know he owes somebody besides you?
0: I heard.
1: Did he say why he hasn't paid up?
0: What'd you say?
1: Did he say why he hasn't paid up?
0: I told you. He said he was trying to raise the money.
1: You sure you haven't tried to put the bite on him?
0: Sure I have. Sure I have. I want the dough. But I didn't gun him.
1: Somebody did.
0: Yeah, I know. No, it wasn't me.
1: You had a reason.
0: It's a lot of people.
1: Yeah. We're looking for the one with the machine gun.
0: Well, I can't help you there. Oh, come on. Oh. Get in there. Hey, hey, look at that. Free ball. $26,000. That's a real tough machine to beat.
1: What did you say you worked using?
0: At my packing plant, 54th and Commercial.
1: Okay. How long have you known Gus Valentin?
0: About 4 years. I met him at a party out in Hollywood. It's the first time I've ever known him to welch.
1: Mm-hmm.
0: In there. Now. Ah. $27,000. I'm not doing so good, am I?
1: I don't know. It depends on where you were Tuesday. 12:30 p.m., we talked with the superintendent of Tapper's meatpacking house. He told us that Sol Tapper had been there all day when Gus Valentin was shot at. We talked to several employees at the plant. They corroborated his story. We checked Tapper out and found him to be a fairly respectable businessman who gambled a great deal on the side, but we felt reasonably sure that he had no part in the shooting. We knew that if we could run down the others to whom Valentin owed money, we'd be closer to finding out why he was being shot at and eventually get to the right man. 1:45 p.m., Ben and I went upstairs to the 8th floor of the City Hall, the lunchroom. We had a sandwich and coffee.
2: Too close to dinner to have a piece of that pie, isn't it?
1: Yeah, I'd say so. Hand me another napkin, will you?
2: Yeah. Here.
1: Thank you.
2: Think you'd do any good to talk to Valentin again?
1: Maybe. I doubt it. He's not going to tell us anything.
2: I figure we're on the right track. A lot of reasons why he might be a target, but this welching business, that's new to him.
1: Could be.
3: You Sergeant Friday?
1: That's right.
3: Telephone.
2: Wait a minute. I'll go with you. I'm finished.
1: No, you got the check. I'll get the tip.
2: All right.
1: Slide that phone over, will
2: you? Oh, yeah.
1: Thank you. Friday.
4: Elliot. Come down to Chief Brown's office right away.
1: Yes, sir. Let's go.
2: Pie sure did look good.
1: Come on, let's get that elevator.
2: Yeah. Hey, who called?
1: The skipper. He wants us to go to Chief Brown's office.
2: Temple Street floor, please. What's up?
1: I don't know.
2: We make the rounds again tonight?
1: Yeah. A couple of places we can hit in the south end of town. I called Charlie Flint's place this afternoon. Maybe he'll have something for us.
2: Yeah, I hope so.
1: Come on.
2: Wish now I'd had that pie. I'm still hungry.
1: I got a candy bar in my desk. You can have that.
2: I can't eat those chewy bars in late.
1: Oh, it's some kind of a fudge bar.
2: Oh, fine.
5: Come in.
2: Yes, sir.
5: Get over to Georgia Street right away.
1: Why?
5: Gus Valentin, they did it again.
1: Yeah?
5: This time they didn't miss. You are listening to Dragnet for the step-by-step solution to an actual police case. Here, step-by-step, are the reasons why Fatima has more than doubled its smokers from coast to coast.
6: Step one. The name Fatima has always stood for the best in cigarette quality.
5: Step two.
6: Long cigarette smokers discover Fatima has a much different, much better flavor and aroma.
5: Step three.
6: Long cigarette smokers find Fatima extra mild. Fatima is the long cigarette which contains the finest Turkish and domestic tobaccos superbly blended to make Fatima extra mild.
5: And that's why more and more smokers every day agree
7: it's wise to smoke extra mild Fatima.
8: It's wise to smoke extra mild Fatima.
5: Yes, the name Fatima on that golden yellow package is your insurance of an extra mild smoke.
6: So enjoy king size Fatima, the best of all long cigarettes.
1: July 22nd, 5:30 p.m. We drove to the Georgia Street Receiving Hospital and went up to the third floor. We talked to the doctor in charge, who told us that two slugs had been taken from Gus Valentine's right leg and one from his right shoulder. They had been marked for identification. It was in fair condition. We talked with a patrolman who made the ambulance follow-up. They told us Valentine had been shot as he entered his apartment house garage. There were no eyewitnesses. We went in and talked to Valentine.
2: You told the officers that the guy who shot you was on foot.
4: Yeah.
1: Who was it?
4: Couldn't tell.
1: You haven't any idea who it could have been?
4: No.
1: You don't expect us to swallow that again, do you?
4: I don't care either way.
2: Why don't you pay up what you owe?
4: What do you mean?
2: You owe some big money you haven't paid off.
4: Where'd you get that?
1: That's the word going around. Looks to us like you either pay up or get shot up.
4: Did I ask for advice?
1: No, and here's something else you didn't ask for. Twice in 1 week you've been mixed up in shooting scrapes. We told you the city doesn't belong to you.
4: I don't claim ownership.
1: Now listen, we've been over this before and this is the last time. Don't push us any courage. We know you talk big and you haven't got the guts to go along with
4: yeah,
1: it.
4: Yeah, sure.
1: Now come on, who's shooting at you?
4: I know your phone number. I'll call you if I need help. I'll take care of this myself.
1: Valentine, the first time you pull a cap gun, we're going to sit on you. If there's any retaliating, we'll do it.
4: I'm tired of sitting like a duck on a pond.
1: Then tell us who's gunning for you.
4: That's between me and them. I'll meet them when I'm ready.
1: All right. We're through talking. When we get to the bottom of this and find out who's been doing all the shooting, we'll have an answer. And if we find out you've been withholding evidence, it's going to go hard for you, understand?
4: Yeah, sure. Now leave me alone.
2: Come on, dear.

0: Homicide, Graham.
1: Captain Elliott there?
0: I'll see. Captain, will you take two? Elliott?
1: This is Friday, checking in on the Valentine thing.
0: What's the story?
1: Couldn't get anything out of him. He isn't hurt bad. Right leg and shoulder.
0: All right. Here's something you run down.
1: Yeah?
0: Got a tip from White in Intelligence. He's got a man out at Freddy's Fish and Chips on Slauson. Says a couple of guys in there blowing off about Valentine.
1: Who are they?
0: Billy Keel and Tony Farrar.
1: They're not on Valentine's team.
0: That's right. White's man says the party's getting rough out there. You, Romero, better follow up on it.
1: Right.
0: Another thing, if it looks like anything, you better bring him in for questioning.
1: Okay.
0: Check me when you get in.
1: Right. Let's go.
2: What is it?
1: Keel and Farrar. Skipper wants us to pick him up and bring him in for questioning.
2: What do they know about the shooting?
1: They know enough to talk about it. 7 p.m. We located Freddy's Fish and Chips place on Slauson near Montgomery Street. A dozen or so tables at the back of the restaurant were already taken with the overflow lined up two deep at the bar. The man from intelligence detail was down at the far end of the steam table nursing a cheese sandwich. He motioned us over and pointed out Billy Keel and Tony Farrar. They were sitting at one of the tables along with four other men drinking Boilermakers and eating French fried potatoes. Ben and I made our way through the crowd toward the back tables. Sorry.
3: Sorry?
1: Pardon me. Can I get through here, please?
3: All right. So it figures.
4: Don it?
1: You, Billy Keel?
4: That's right.
2: Which one's Tony Farrar?
4: He's getting a beer. What do you want?
1: Police officers want to talk to you and Farrar downtown.
4: What's the matter?
1: I'd like to ask you a few questions. You want to get your hat?
4: You got any questions, you can ask them here. Hey, Vic, how about buying around?
1: Come on, Keel, let's go.
4: I got nothing to tell you now. Let me alone.
1: There's two ways to go downtown, the hard way and the easy way. Let's take the easy way.
4: All right.
1: This way.
4: Okay.

0: pretty bad.
1: Yeah, I know. Let's get him to the car. Look at your suit. It's ripped to pieces.
0: My wife's gonna kill me.
2: One of the officers in the ambulance follow-up drove our car back to the city hall. Tony Farrar and Billy Keel were taken to Georgia Street Receiving Hospital for emergency treatment. We went in the same ambulance. Ben had a broken index finger, a 2-inch cut in his scalp, and a deep gash in his right thigh. I had 5 stitches taken in my upper right arm and 3 above my left eye. My right eye was swollen shut. The man from intelligence detail was taken to the P&F ward to be treated for a minor concussion. It was 9:15 p.m. when we got back to the city hall, the interrogation room.
3: How about it, Keel?
4: What?
2: What do you know about the Valentine shooting?
4: I don't know anything about it.
2: You're worried.
4: About what?
2: You tell us. You started that fight out there.
4: I didn't see any reason to go downtown.
3: Does Valentine owe you any money?
4: No.
2: You've been talking a lot.
4: Any law against that?
2: Why'd you shoot Gus Valentine?
4: I didn't shoot him.
3: Can you account for your time Tuesday afternoon?
4: I don't have to answer that.
3: Where were you this afternoon?
4: My lawyer's coming in. Ask him.
2: How much money does Valentine owe you?
3: Hugh, you ever see this before?
4: I don't even know what it is.
3: We found that machine gun in your apartment.
4: It doesn't belong to me.
3: We got your car downstairs. Green Ford sedan.
4: Doesn't belong to me.
3: White slip's got your name on it. Here's something else with your name on it. 2 chits for $750 signed by Gus Valentine. Money he owes you on the horses.
2: You shot him, didn't you?
4: I don't see how you can prove it.
3: I'll tell you how. We ran this Tommy gun through the crime lab. We dug the same slugs out of the front of those stores where you tried to kill Valentine. Your prints are all over the gun. How much more do you want?
4: It's not my gun.
2: All we got to do is find the .45 you used this afternoon and match it up with the slugs we dug out of Valentine's leg, and mister, you'll be away for a long time.
4: All right. We used the Tommy gun. We didn't hit him. Didn't try. Only wanted to scare him. I got tired of waiting for my dough. I got no use for a welcher.
3: What about this afternoon?
4: No, sir. Me and Farrar didn't have nothing to do with that. I'll take the machine gun rap, but it wasn't us this afternoon.
5: Elliot, Friday, step outside a minute.
0: Yeah.
6: Valentine.
2: Yeah?
6: Somebody just blew his hospital room full of holes.
2: It took us 17 minutes with red light and siren to get to the Ferndale Sanitarium where Gus Valentine was recovering from his gunshot wounds. 3 cruiser cars were out front when we pulled up. We went to room 12 in the West Wing.
3: There's the doctor, Joe.
2: Yeah. How is he, Doctor?
7: He was dead when we got in here. He had a private nurse. Shot her, too. Dead.
3: Anyone else hurt?
7: It was visiting hours. Some woman was in there talking to him. She got hit. We're treating her down in the emergency room.
3: Appreciate it, Doctor, if you keep your staff out of the room here until we finish our investigation.
7: Yes, sir.
3: Thank you.
2: Let's have a look inside.
3: Mm-hmm. Oh. He didn't fool this time.
0: Too bad he wouldn't give us more help.
2: Yeah.

0: didn't fool this time.
1: Too bad he wouldn't give us more help.
0: Yeah.
1: We're no worse off than we were. We still have to find out who it was without him.
0: I hope we can get to him before Valentine's crowd starts shooting back.
1: We got to. Anyway, this cancels out his debts.
2: You know his record.
1: Yeah.
2: He owed a lot more than he could ever pay.
3: The story you have just heard was true. Only the names were changed to protect the innocent.
4: On October 26th, trial was held in Superior Court, Department 97, City and County of Los Angeles, State of California. In a moment, the results of that trial.
5: It's amazing how many long cigarette smokers are changing to Fatima. Here is the actual report.
6: From coast to coast, king-size Fatima has more than doubled its smokers.
5: Yes, more and more smokers every day are discovering that Fatima is the best of all long cigarettes.
4: Long cigarette smokers find Fatima has a much different, much better flavor and aroma.
5: Long cigarette smokers find that Fatima is extra mild because it's the long cigarette which contains the finest Turkish and domestic tobaccos superbly blended to make it extra mild.
4: So enjoy extra mild Fatima. Best of all long cigarettes.
6: It's wise to smoke extra mild Fatima.
7: It's wise to smoke extra mild Fatima.
4: Billy Keel and Tony Farrar were tried and convicted of assault with intent to commit murder. They were filed on by the federal authorities, Bureau of Alcohol and Tax Unit, for the illegal possession of a machine gun and were found guilty in federal court. Because they were both in custody at the time of Gus Valentine's murder, they were cleared of any complicity of the crime. Valentine's killer was still at large.
3: Next week, The Big Gangster, Part 2.
4: You have just heard Dragnet, authentic cases from official files. Technical advice for Dragnet comes from the Office of Chief of Police, W.A. Wharton, Los Angeles Police Department.
3: Today, the American Red Cross is carrying on a campaign to finance one of the greatest programs in peacetime history. 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
3: Tomorrow, hear the Halls of Ivy on...

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0: Danger is my assignment. I get sent to a lot of places I can't even pronounce. They all spell the same thing, though. Trouble. But when I walk into the commissioner's office, I don't realize this assignment's going to wind up with a native bandit giving me a big break by heaving a knife at me.
1: Morning, Commissioner. Ruth said you wanted to see me.
2: I do, Steve. And don't bother to sit down. Your plane leaves for Malaya in 1 hour.
1: Malaya? Look, I just got out of one jungle. Don't tell me you're sending me back into another one.
2: That's just what I am telling you, Steve.
1: Aren't you sort of stretching my luck a little?
2: That's the right word for it, all right.
1: Stretching?
2: Yeah.
1: What do you mean?
2: Rubber.
1: A jokester yet? Okay, what's the deal?
2: Steve, take any list of vital war materials. Rubber's near the top.
1: So, what am I supposed to do? Go over to Malaya and tap a few rubber trees?
2: You don't have to. They've quite a few thousand natives on the job already over there. No, it's what's happening after the rubber is harvested that we're interested in.
1: Just what is happening?
2: A gang of so-called bandits has been raiding the various plantations, Steve. They're

0: organized and equipped like a small army. They've been setting fire to buildings, terrorizing the natives, and in general interfering seriously with the entire operation over there.
1: I see. Look, isn't this a matter for the British?
0: Well, they've asked our cooperation in the matter, Steve, and I think the main reason is there's a rumor that the leader of these bandits is an American.
1: What?
0: To our knowledge, nobody's ever gotten a good look at this leader, or at least lived to tell about it. Steve, it's vital to both countries that we smash this gang.
1: Whom do I work with?
0: A British intelligence agent named Willoughby. He's waiting for you in Singapore right now. Steve, get over there. Work with Willoughby, and then go anywhere and do anything that's necessary to put these bandits out of business for keeps. Well, that's it. You've got your assignment. Good luck.

0: the National Broadcasting Company is presenting Dangerous Assignment, starring Brian Donlevy as Steve Mitchell, colorful two-fisted government agent. At all those places of the world where danger and intrigue walk hand in hand, there you'll find Steve Mitchell on another Dangerous Assignment.
1: Sure, I've got my assignment. Just a simple matter of scouring the Malayan jungle to find out who's been burning up a few assorted rubber plantations. And I've got an uneasy hunch that whoever it is has a king-size hot foot reserved for me. It's Friday when my plane lands in Singapore, and I head for the office of the Bridget Agent Willoughby.
2: Thoroughly lost in this, Mitchell.
1: I understand there's a rumor that the leader of these bandits is an American.
2: Yes, that's the rumor. What it's worth, I don't know.
1: None of the bandits has ever been captured, huh?
2: Not one of the blighters, no. We've set several traps for them, but they've avoided them very skillfully.
1: What sort of traps, Willoughby?
2: Well, we've doubled our patrols in the whole area. We've also converted several of the plantations which haven't yet been attacked into miniature fortresses. Concealed machine gun emplacements, troops hidden in foxholes, and so on. But they always seem to know which plantations are guarded and which aren't. As I said, their information appears to be amazingly accurate.
1: Yeah. Has anybody ever gotten a good look at this bandit leader?
2: I'm not sure, Mitchell. There's one person who may have.
1: What do you mean, may have?
2: It's a little chap in the next room. Mm-hmm. Hey, Mr. Perkins, would you step in here a moment, please?
3: All right.
2: This is Steve Mitchell, agent from the United States, Mr. Perkins. Steve, Mr. Perkins, an importer.
3: How do you do?
1: Mr. Perkins?
2: Would you mind repeating your story to Mr. Mitchell, Perkins?
3: Very well. As Mr. Willoughby told you just now, I'm an importer, Mr. Mitchell. And in the course of my business, I make frequent trips into the jungles to the north of here.
1: I see.
3: Now, last week, I was staying at a friend's plantation deep in the interior. And suddenly, this gang of bandits attacked the plantation about midnight, as I remember.
1: Go on.
3: My friend ran out of the house as soon as he heard the shots. He was killed on the spot. Well, apparently the bandits didn't expect there would be anyone else in the house, so they didn't enter immediately. They set fire to the outbuilding, and during the excitement, I was able to crawl out of the window and into the jungle.
1: Well, I'm sorry to hear about your experience and the loss of your friend, Perkins, but I don't quite see what connection this has with...
3: Well, it was after my return here to Singapore that my real troubles began, Mitchell.
1: What do you mean?
3: Well, 2 days ago, I was almost run down in the streets. Well, I'm convinced it was a deliberate attempt on my life. Well, last night, I was fired upon.
1: What?
2: Yes, it appears that someone is quite anxious to put Mr. Perkins out of the way, Mitchell.
1: But why?
2: Well, it's my theory that Perkins may have seen the bandit leader in action.
1: But how did they know you were there at the plantation during the raid, Perkins?
3: Well, my coat... In my haste to escape, I left my coat in my room. You see, it had my name in it.
1: I get it. They found the coat and figured out you must have been there and must have seen them. Perkins, did you see any of them?
3: Yes. Well, there was a lot of confusion, of course, but after I slipped into the jungle, I saw several figures in the clearing.
1: Well, now, don't panic about it. Did you get a good look at them?
3: Only a brief one.
1: Was one of them an American?
3: Well, I really couldn't say. Remember, it was in the middle of the night, and the only illumination came from the fires they'd set.
1: You think you'd recognize any of them if you saw them again?
3: Well, that's the same question Mr. Willoughby asked me. And all I can say is that I don't know.
1: You know, Willoughby, it's pretty obvious to me that this bandit leader is somebody who's known in the interior.
2: It's my notion, too, sir, old boy.
1: Yeah, he could figure that Perkins would be making other trips into that country and might spot him, all of which gives me the idea what our one chance of finding him is.
2: You have in mind a trip into the interior for the three of us?
1: Yep.
2: Yes, I've already broached the subject to Mr. Perkins, but he doesn't seem to think very highly of it.
1: Oh?
3: Gentlemen, I'm sure you understand my position. Frankly, I'm not a particularly courageous man. There have already been 2 attempts on my life right here in Singapore because of this. And to return to those jungles, it seems to me I'd be inviting my own murder.
1: Yeah, we understand your position perfectly, Mr. Perkins. But I hope that you understand just how important this deal is.
3: Well, I
1: these bandits are seriously interfering with the production of the raw material that's vital to both of our countries.
3: I know that, Mr. Mitchell. It's just that
1: right now, you're apparently the one man who can put the finger on their leader.
3: I don't know.
1: Willoughby and I'll give you all the protection that's humanly possible if you make this trip with us.
3: All right, Mr. Mitchell.
1: Thanks a lot, Mr. Perkins.
2: Yes, I'll second that. How soon can you be ready?
3: Oh, it shouldn't take me long to pack my suitcase. Not more than an hour, I'd say.
2: Very well. We'll leave in an hour, then.
1: We go part way by train, take a jeep as far as we can, and then start out on foot through the jungle. It's hot and damp, and Willoughby's in front, Perkins in the middle, and I'm bringing up in the rear, and all three of us are trying to look in every direction at once.
3: These bandits could be hiding anywhere around us.
2: That's a possibility, of course, but I rather doubt it. It seems more likely that their main camp is farther in the interior.
3: But they may have scouts watching this very trail. Look, why can't we take a boat up the river?
1: We get out in the middle of that river, we'd really be making targets of ourselves. No, it's safer here in the jungle.
3: Oh, dear. What was that?
1: Oh, a bird or an animal, sounded like.
3: Oh, and it sounded like somebody getting killed.
1: Take it easy, Perkins. Hmm? How much farther to the first plantation on our list, Willoughby?
2: Oh, it can't be more than a mile or so.
3: Another mile of this jungle? Oh, I wish I'd never agreed to make this trip. I can't get rid of the feeling that I'm walking into a death trap.
1: What an optimist. Perkins, five will get you ten. We'll make it to the plantation safe and sound.
3: You will pardon me if I do not accept your wager, Mitchell, but I certainly hope you are right.
1: Hey, watch out.
3: What is it?
1: Up in that tree. I got him. Mitchell.
4: I told you they'd have scouts watching.
1: Get your head up out of the dirt and take a look, Perkins.
3: Hmm?
1: That was no scout, unless they're wearing snakeskins these days.
3: What? Oh, dear. Hanson.
2: 15 feet if he's an inch. Thanks, old chap. Looks like the rascal had zeroed in on me.
1: Great. We've not only got bandits to watch out for, now it's snakes yet. Come on, let's speed it up a little, huh?
2: Well, here's our first plantation.
3: Well, we made it after all.
1: Yeah. Hey, quite a spread. Who owns it?
2: Absentee Corporation, oh boy. The resident manager is a chap named Hartford. He's standing there by the checking shed.
1: British?
2: No, American.
1: Oh?
5: Hello, Willoughby.
2: Afternoon, Hartford.
5: Still poking around the bushes looking for the bandits?
2: Quite. Hartford, I'd like you to meet Mr. Mitchell, a newspaper correspondent.
1: Pleased to meet you, Hartford.
5: A little off your beat up in this neck of the woods, aren't you, Mitchell?
1: Oh, I don't know. My beat's where there's news, Hartford. And these attacks on the plantations come under that heading, I think.
2: Troops arrive yet, Hartford?
5: Yeah, they're dug in around the edge of the plantation. Say, according to that meeting all of us had 2 weeks ago, you were going to put some extra patrols in this area.
2: That's right.
5: Any of them around here?
2: Oh, here and there, Elmar.
1: Okay, if I nose around the plantation a little, Hartford.
5: Okay, go ahead.
1: Thanks. Come on, Brown.
2: I'll tag along with you, Mitchell. Yeah, make sure you don't get lost.
1: Okay.
2: We'll check for you before we leave, Hartford.
5: Okay.
1: Willoughby.
2: Huh?
1: What's this meeting Hartford was talking about?
2: Oh, it was 2 weeks ago, Mitchell. We called in all the plantation owners and managers to outline and set up plans for the defense of the plantation against these attacks by the bandits.
1: Then Hartford or any other plantation owner or manager knows the defense plans for all the plantations?
2: That's right.
1: Perkins, you recognize Hartford?
3: I couldn't be sure.
2: Say, Mitchell, you think that Hartford could be involved in this?
1: Right now, I don't think anything, Willoughby. I'm just trying to find out. Brother, look at those machine gun emplacements.
3: Oh, the bandits would surely not attack a place as heavily armed as this.
1: Maybe they would, if they knew just where the machine guns were located. Perkins, any of those workers over there look familiar to you?
3: No, I've been looking at all of them very closely, but I don't recognize a single one.
1: Hmm. How far to the next plantation, Willoughby?
2: Oh, it's 2 hours easy travel. There's a native village between here and there and a well-marked trail.
1: Who owns it?
2: A Dutchman. Van Voorhees.
1: Okay, we better get started. I've got no hankering to be caught in the jungle after dark.
6: Welcome to my plantation, gentlemen.
1: Thanks, Van Voorhees.
6: After you.
2: Thanks, everyone.
3: Thank you.
6: You arrived just in time. Another hour and it will be quite dark. And in these times, it is not wise to be out after dark.
3: I hardly agree with that.
7: Good evening, gentlemen.
1: Huh? Well.
6: My wife, Sukala, gentlemen.
1: Hello.
7: I am honored.
6: Well, I should say my bride. 3 months now.
7: Yes.
6: The three of you will, of course, spend the night here.
2: Oh, it's very kind of you.
1: You were from this part of the country, Sukala?
7: No, I am not. If you excuse me, gentlemen, I will give the necessary orders to our cook.
6: Would you care for a drink, gentlemen?
1: Oh, a little later, maybe. Right now, I'd like to take a look around your plantation, if I might.
6: But of course, I will be glad to show you around. I will tell Sukala that we will be back shortly.
1: Willoughby.
2: Hmm?
1: She must be at least 20 years younger than he is.
2: The wife?
1: Yeah, and she's not from this part of the country either.
8: How long ago did these raids start?
2: Oh, they've been going on for between 2 and 3 months now.
8: Uh-huh. And 3 months ago, she married Van Voorhees and moved into this area. Interesting thought, isn't it?
1: We nose around the plantation. It's fortified just like the other one, but Perkins doesn't recognize any of the workers. We have a late dinner and turn in. Perkins' room is between Willoughby's and mine. I don't know how long I've been asleep when all of a sudden... the racket jerks me out of bed to the window. Tongues of flame are licking at the outbuildings. In the light of the fires, I can see guys running around shooting up the place. So here we've been breaking our backs to find the bandits. But the way it's turned out, the bandits have found us.

0: listening to Dangerous Assignment, starring Brian Donlevy as Steve Mitchell.
1: I ran to Perkins' room and jerked open the door.
2: The bandits, Mitchell, they would kill me.
1: Not if you stay undercover, Perkins. Oh. I'm going outside and see if I can lend a hand.
3: The house.
1: How could they have gotten through the defenses, Willoughby?
4: They must have known exactly where they were and infiltrated between them. They've already blown up 2 machine gun emplacements with hand grenades, and they've killed the troops at the third over there.
1: Okay. Round up what troops are left, Willoughby. I'm going to make a try for that machine gun.
5: I start circling towards the machine gun. Suddenly a native looms up in front of me, an ugly scar on his cheek and in his hand. A long knife that's even uglier. I drop to one knee. The knife whistles over my head. I dive for him, but he scrambles into the bushes. I throw a shot at him. I don't know whether it takes effect. Then I spot another bandit drawing a bead on me. This time I don't miss. I finally get to the machine gun. I swing it around. The rest of the bandits melt away into the jungle, but by now the damage has been done. I join Willoughby and Van Voorhees on the front porch of the house.
3: The house itself is untouched, but that is the only thing there is. The plantation itself is a complete loss.
4: Well, it was an infernally well-organized attack, Mitchell. They got right into the machine.
1: Hey, wait a minute.
4: What's the matter?
1: Perkins, come on. I want to make sure he's okay.
4: Well, where was he during the shooting?
1: I went in his room, told him to stay undercover, but those bandits seemed to know everything else. They could have known he was on the plantation, too. Well, here we are. Perkins. Hey, where is he?
6: He's nowhere in sight.
1: Perkins! Oh, great. If they've gotten him, we're licked.
6: But he might have done what he did during that attack before, escaped through the window.
1: It's closed. I'll try this closet. Then we better... Perkins.
2: Is it all over?
1: Yeah, it's all over, Perkins. You can climb down off that closet shelf.
2: Well, you told me to stay undercover, Mitchell.
1: Yeah, you sure took me, literally. And I guess it's just as well. Come on, Willoughby. Let's go talk to Van Voorhees.
6: Right.
2: Mitchell, isn't there someplace else where we can stay the rest of the night? I don't...
1: Look, this plantation is probably the safest place in the world right now for you, Perkins. The bandits have already done their job here.
6: And quite completely, too. I'd give a year's pay to know how those blighters are getting their information.
1: Yeah.
3: There, Michael. The plantation is a complete loss, but we are still unharmed. And that is the important thing. Oh, gentlemen, my wife is quite upset over this. I've been trying to tell her that...
2: Gentlemen, if you will excuse me, please.
6: What are you going to do, Van Voorhees?
3: I think the only thing to do is to get out of here. I've been trying to talk my wife into leaving, but she thinks we should stay and try to rebuild.
1: Oh? Tell me, Van Voorhees, had you known your wife long before you married her?
3: Why, no. Only a short time. Why do you ask?
1: She came here to live about 3 months ago, and it was shortly after that that these raids started. Raids that are obviously based upon inside information.
3: Hey, Mitchell, I have extended to you the hospitality of my house, but I have not extended to you the right to make accusations against my wife.
1: I'm not making accusations, Van Voorhees. I'm just trying to find out who's heading up this gang of bandits.
3: I would stake my life that my wife is not involved in such a thing.
1: I see. What would you stake on your neighbor, then, Van Voorhees?
3: Neighbor?
1: The American, Hartford, manager of the next plantation back.
3: Hey, Mitchell, the only thing I know about this Hartford is that I do not trust him.
1: Why not?
3: I do not know. I simply do not trust the man.
6: Mitchell, you pointed out earlier that Hartford had complete information on the defenses of these plantations.
1: Yeah.
2: Hartford also knew we were coming to this plantation. Perhaps he recognized me, and that is why...
3: Visitor, at this time of night... Hartford!
1: Well, speak of the devil, Willoughby.
6: Quite.
7: I heard the shooting and saw the flames, Van Voorhees, so I headed for your plantation here to see what the trouble is. Well, looks like I got here a little too late. Sure made a mess of the plantation, didn't they?
1: Yeah, they sure did, Hartford. Amazing how they knew just where the defenses were located, isn't it?
7: Sure is. It must be pretty smart, all right.
1: Either that or somebody's giving them pretty smart information.
7: Yeah. Could be. Got anybody in mind, Mitchell?
1: Yeah. Could be.
7: You know, you seem to be taking quite an interest in this deal for a newspaper correspondent. Funny thing about a newspaper correspondent, they do a lot of traveling around, visiting plantations.
1: Sometimes it's a pretty neat cover to accuse somebody else, isn't it?
7: Meaning what?
1: Meaning skip it, for now.
2: Well, gentlemen, I, for one, have had quite enough excitement for one night. And if you don't mind, I'm going back to bed.
1: Okay, one thing, though.
2: What is it?
1: Might be a good idea to lock your door, just in case. Perkins heads for his room and I go to mine next door. I stretch out on the bed and light a cigarette. At this point, Hartford is high up on my suspect list. He's in a perfect spot to have engineered the raids, but I can't forget Van Voorhees' wife, Sakala, either. She could fit into the deal somehow, too. Finally, I guess I doze off. A faint sound starts pecking at my brain. At first, I think I'm dreaming, but finally it pulls me awake, like a rustle of papers or a faint crackle of flames. Then it stops. I head for Perkins' room in a hurry. Perkins! You all right? Perkins! Locked. Perkins!
2: What is it?
1: Mitchell, open up.
2: Oh, very well. What's the matter?
1: Hey, you okay?
2: Oh, why, yes. Sleeping like a baby, as a matter of fact. Why?
1: Did you hear a sound a moment ago?
2: A sound?
1: A faint crackling-like sound.
2: Why, yes, but I thought I was dreaming.
1: Let's take a look out the window. Hey, look down there on the ground just below the window.
2: Oh, a cigarette. Still burning. Mitchell, that crackling sound you heard, it must have been the rustle of these bushes outside my window. Somebody was trying to get into my room.
1: Wait a minute. Look out the window, over there across the clearing.
2: Oh, two people. Why, it's Hartford talking to Van Voorhees' wife.
1: Yeah, comparing notes, maybe. Or setting up the next raid. Okay, throw your things in your suitcase, Perkins.
2: What? But why?
1: We're leaving.
2: Now?
1: Yeah, right now. Come on, get packed.
2: Oh, dear.
1: I go back to the living room. Van Voorhees and Willoughby are sitting there drinking cognac.
3: I have finally persuaded my wife that we should leave the plantation, Mitchell.
1: Where is your wife?
3: She went to bed half an hour ago.
1: I see. Willoughby, any of your roving patrols in this area?
5: Yes, one of them arrived here just a few minutes ago, Mitchell.
1: Good. Let's have them escort us back to Hartford's plantation.
5: Now?
1: Yeah.
5: But it'll be light in just a couple of hours.
1: And it may be too late. I'll explain later, Willoughby. Right now, I want to get started.
3: Very well, old boy. Mitchell, as long as Sakala and I have decided to leave the plantation, we may as well accompany you. That way we'll be sure of protection.
1: Okay, Van Voorhees. You and your wife pack up, and let's get going. Half an hour later, we shove off. Van Voorhees and his wife, Hartford, Perkins, Willoughby, the patrol, and myself. A little after dawn, we reach the native village that's halfway between the two plantations and start walking through it.
7: Mitchell.
1: Yeah?
5: You told me that you saw Hartford and Van Voorhees' wife talking together.
1: That's right. They could have been cooking up another raid.
5: Well, is that why you want to get us and the patrol back to Hartford's plantation? I mean, you think the raid is scheduled for there?
1: Could be.
5: Well, what's the matter?
1: Keep walking. He doesn't see me.
5: Who doesn't see you?
1: Over there in that bunch of natives, the gent with a scar on his face. That's one of the bandits. He chucked a knife at me last night.
5: What?
1: Go on without me. I'll join you later at Hartford's plantation, and don't let anything happen to Perkins. The rest of the party moves on. I drop out of sight in the bushes where I can keep my eye on the village and the native with a scar on his cheek. After a while, he eases away from the village. I tail him through the jungle, keeping well back so he won't spot me. An hour later, he reaches a small clearing, and I know I've found the bandit's main camp. There must be 24 of them lying around, and in the center, there's a guy trying to raise someone on a walkie-talkie.
8: Hello.
1: He's not having any luck, but I am, because a lot of things have suddenly fallen into place. I turn and start to leave. Then I freeze. One of the bandits is coming along the trail to the clearing. He'll pass right by me and be sure to see me. I've got to get the jump on him. I wait until he's right up to me. Then I dive for his neck. He drops his gun. Claws his throat. I know if he lets out one peep, I'm a dead duck. I increase the pressure. Tighter. Finally, his knees buckle, and he slumps to the ground.
5: I drag him under the bushes and take off. It's the middle of the afternoon before I get to Hartford's plantation.
4: And I was getting worried about you, Mitchell. About to send the patrol back to find you.
5: I'm glad you didn't. Where are the others?
4: Oh, they're all inside the plantation house.
5: Good. That patrol leader around anywhere?
4: Yes, he's right over there. Lieutenant Sheffield.
9: Yes? What is it, Willoughby?
4: Mitchell wants a word with you.
5: I've located the bandits' main camp.
9: What's that? Mitchell.
5: Yeah, let's see. It's 3 p.m. That ought to give us time enough.
9: Time enough for what?
5: We're going to cook up a little gag, Willoughby. If it works, we're not only going to get the whole gang, we'll also nab their leader.
7: That I find mind furnishing the liquor, Mitchell, but I don't quite see the reason for suddenly having a cocktail party.
5: Oh, just felt like a little celebration, Hartford.
10: I do not think there is cause for any of us to be celebrating right now. My husband and I have just lost our plantation.
3: My dear, you must reconcile yourself.
11: I, for one, will feel more like celebrating when I'm safely back in Singapore, Mitchell.
5: Oh, cheer up, Perkins. The worst is over. That's why I want to celebrate.
7: But celebrate what?
5: Let's see, it's exactly 5:30 p.m. right now. In just 10 minutes, those bandits will all be captured.
7: What are you talking about?
5: It's very simple. You see, I located their main camp.
10: You found their camp?
5: That's right, Mrs. Van Voorhees. Lieutenant Sheffield and his patrol are closing in on them right now.
3: Oh, hey, Mitchell, my heartiest congratulations.
5: Thanks, Van Voorhees. Well, come on, Willoughby. Let's go outside and tell the rest of the troops they can knock off.
7: Right.
5: Okay, Willoughby. Around to the back.
4: Yes. You think it'll work, Mitchell?
5: I don't know. It's our only chance of pegging the leader.
4: But I still don't see how you intend to find out just who it is.
5: Okay. Hold it here. Now we'll just listen for a while.
4: But listen for what?
5: Quiet. There it is. Coming from that corner room. Come on.
7: In the back door.
5: Now, down the hall. And keep it quiet. Here we are. Door is undoubtedly locked, but it's flimsy. One push ought to do it. Come on. We'll rush it together.
4: Sort of get back for a running start, hmm?
5: Yeah, come on. Ready?
4: Quiet.
5: Let's go. Perkins! Complete with walkie-talkie. What? Trying to warn your boys.
7: What? Perkins? He's going for his gun.
12: You'll never make it, Perkins.
2: Let go of me!
5: Sit down, Perkins. Sit down.
4: I've got his gun, Mitchell.
7: Hey, what's going on?
5: Very simple, Hartford. We just grabbed the bandit leader.
7: What?
10: This man?
5: Yeah, Perkins.
3: I do not understand.
5: Posing as an importer gave Perkins a good excuse to travel this area, picking up information. But when the plantations were fortified, he realized he needed more accurate information.
4: So he rigged up his story about being an eyewitness and the attempts on his life to give him an excuse to be brought to these plantations.
5: Yeah, put him in a perfect spot. Transmit information about the defense to his boys by means of that walkie-talkie he kept in his suitcase. You see, Perkins, I heard one of your boys using a walkie-talkie in the jungle, probably trying to get in touch with you. It made a faint crackling sound, just like the one I heard last night.
2: Why,
5: and speaking of last night, Hartford, what were you talking to Mrs. Van Voorhees about?
7: What's that? Relax, Van Voorhees. I knew you didn't like me, so I decided to talk to your wife instead to Warner about Mitchell.
5: Me? Oh, now look, I'm not that big a wolf.
7: I don't mean that. You didn't sound like a newspaper correspondent to me, so I was, well, I was getting a little suspicious of your connection with this.
5: Well, that's the switch.
13: Sheffield to Mitchell. Ellos.
4: Oh, it's a walkie-talkie.
5: Yeah, let's have it. Thanks. Mitchell to Sheffield. Go ahead.
13: Three bandits captured 10 minutes ago.
5: What? Only three? What happened to the rest of them?
13: Dead, you know.
5: Okay. Good work, Sheffield. Over and out. Well, I guess that's the crop. And, Perkins, after you face the court of law for the various murders you're responsible for, I don't think you'll have much time left. Yep, you had a pretty neat scheme going, but I guess you forgot the ancient Malayan proverb.
11: What are you talking about?
5: Man who tried to do bad things with walkie-talkie, when law gets through with him, will do neither one.
4: Neither one?
5: No walkie, no talkie.

0: Dangerous Assignment, starring Brian Donlevy as Steve Mitchell, is written by Bob Reif and Adrian Jondo, with music by Robert Armbruster, and is produced and directed by Bill Karn. Be with us next week at this same time when Brian Donlevy, starring in the role of Steve Mitchell, will embark on another Dangerous Assignment. Dangerous Assignment came to you from Hollywood. Next, enjoy The Man Called X and your hit parade on NBC tonight.
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2: This is Orson Welles, speaking from London. The Black Museum, a repository of death. Here in the grim stone structure on the Thames, which houses Scotland Yard, you'll find a warehouse of homicide where everyday objects, a brass lamp, a nail file, a lady's hatpin, all are touched by murder. There's a receipt. A receipt for payment for 10 gallons of gasoline. Familiar object you've had many times yourself if you drive a car, but this particular receipt.
3: Your receipt, Inspector. Tanks full, oil and water fine.
4: Thank you. Quite a receipt you hand out.
3: My partner's idea. He likes it.
4: Look at this, Sergeant. Stamped with a gallows, complete with corpse, and marked settled. Rather appropriate, eh?
2: Well, today, as I told you, this receipt lies in its proper place, an honored place, in the Black Museum.
5: From the annals of the Criminal Investigation Department of the London Police, we bring you the dramatic stories of the crimes recorded by the objects in Scotland Yard's Gallery of Death, the Black Museum.

0: we are. The Black Museum. Scotland Yard's museum, a museum of murder. Ah, here we are. Here's the receipt I told you about. Settled, it says. Paid in full. 10 gallons of gas. From the evidence, Police Constable Matthews had anything but murder on his mind that very early morning, an hour before dawn, as he patrolled a quiet country road near his home in Essex.
1: Summer must be almost over. Cold this time of morning. Not even false dawn yet. Nights are getting longer. Pleasant enough, this tour during summer. Lonely a bit, I suppose. Gives a man time for thinking. What do I think about Ellen and the breakfast she'll have for me? Egg, bit of bacon, cup of tea, then some sleep. Ridiculous. Grown man sleeping in broad daylight, when you come to think of it. Well, company coming. Seems to be traveling at quite a rate. Too fast, even this time of night.
2: Stop this car! Pull over here!
3: I know that car. Never saw him drive like that before. Well, I must say, sir, you're going rather fast.
4: Oh. What's the idea, Constable? I'm in a hurry.
3: Yes. So it seems. Let me see your license.
4: I know how to drive.
3: Where have you come from?
4: Longridge Garage.
3: That's a long way from here.
4: Called out on an emergency. I said I'm in a hurry to get back now.
3: And this car is yours?
5: Oh, it's mine.
3: Oh, another of you. In the back seat.
4: Can't you keep that flashlight out of my eyes?
3: What's the number of this car?
5: See for yourself. It's on the plate.
3: I know the number. Do you?
5: What is this, an investigation?
3: If you want it that way.
6: What are you doing? He's dead, all right.
4: I'm making sure. No dead man keeps my face in his eyes. Now he's got no eyes.
6: Hurry! We gotta get out of here!
0: In the ditch where he'd fallen, bloody face turned skyward, Policeman Constable Matthews didn't see the dawn. Later that morning, another man trudged along that Essex road, mail sack on shoulder, busy with his own thoughts, until...
6: Good! It's Matthews.
7: Or what's left of him. Oh, what a rotten way to die.
6: Here, I'll have to get help.
0: Help was very soon in coming. First the local police, then the wires to London hummed with the word.
8: Can you leave the body where it is?
7: I expect so, Inspector. He won't worry about it, poor fellow.
8: Very well. I'll be down from the yard as soon as I can get a car.
0: Inspector Manson and Sergeant Wright left Scotland Yard, careening out of the gates on two wheels, and roared out of London and into Essex. They set a record reaching the scene of the crime. The two policemen, quiet in their plain clothes, asked the local constable to move the crowd of curious well back from the body. And the team from the yard went to work.
9: A rotten killing, Inspector.
10: Bad as I've seen. 4 bullets where 1 would have been enough.
9: It looks like a cop-hater, Inspector.
10: Turn cop killer. Lift the head a moment.
9: Right, sir.
10: Here they are. 2 slugs. 45. Went right through him.
9: Oh, we never had a chance. The angle of the cheek wound, sir. From below and to the side.
10: Back seat of the car he stopped.
9: Tire marks, Inspector?
10: Right here. In the shoulder of the road. And deep enough for car. Still holding his pencil. It's what we're all afraid of on traffic duty. What's your number and the shots? That's all.
9: I still don't get the eyes, Inspector.
10: Old story. Legend. When a criminal shoots a policeman, the criminal's image is supposed to be imprinted on the poor fellow's retinas. Just superstition. Let's go, Sergeant.
0: Superstition. But perhaps a mark, a clue, pointing to the habitual criminal. The police routine began. The tire marks were taken up in plaster casts. The bullets were turned over to ballistics. The search, the almost blind search, began. In the course of their duty, Inspector Manson and Sergeant Wright dropped in on the superintendent of the local police.
11: See, the car's over my rounds. I can't afford to wait until the insurance company is satisfied. Nor my patients. I know you're busy, what with the murder and all that. But surely you can spare some time.
12: What? Oh, Inspector Manson, come in.
13: Sorry to intrude, sir. But the sergeant and I are about ready to go back to London.
12: I see. Now, this is Dr. Lewis, our resident practitioner. Doctor, Inspector Manson, and Sergeant Wright, Scotland Yard.
13: How do you do?
14: How do you do, sir?
11: Scotland Yard. About the murder of that poor policeman.
13: That's right, Doctor.
12: And the doctor's car's missing. I've been explaining to him how he'd been tied up on the killing.
11: Which, of course, I understand. But I need my car, gentlemen. I almost missed a berth last night. Came out of my house, expected to hop into my car. No car.
13: About what time was that, sir?
11: About 3 a.m. First time I think it's like that's ever happened round here.
13: I see. Rather interesting coincidence.
11: Well, how's that, Inspector?
13: One of the familiar patterns in our work is to have a policeman attacked when he stops a stolen car.
12: By the Lord Harry.
13: May I, Superintendent?
12: Of course.
13: Will you describe the car, Doctor?
0: Within minutes, Sergeant Wright was on the telephone.
15: All station alarm. Dark blue Morris sedan, number TW8529. Registered in the name of Dr. Robert...
0: Within 6 hours, it had been abandoned in the London suburb. Dr. Lewis was taken for the automobile ride of his life. Siren screaming, tires squealing. No time to waste.
13: This your car, Doctor?
11: It certainly is.
13: Give it a going over, Sergeant.
11: Yes, sir.
13: Let's have a look inside, Doctor. Splashes on the outside of the door. Could be blood.
11: Yes, it might, but it will be.
13: You own a pistol, Doctor?
11: Good heavens, no. Why?
13: Cartridge case on the floor. Here. See it? 45 caliber. Notice anything missing?
11: Yes, my instrument bag. I left it on the back seat, as I usually do. Some quite valuable surgical equipment and all that. Hard to come by these days.
13: I understand. Yes, sir?
16: Earth and dried grass, sir. Curbside wheels, front and back. Mudguard damaged on that side as well. And the tyres, sir, I'd not want to state positively until we checked the casts, but they look the same as the marks on the road.
13: Ah, excellent, Sergeant.
11: Here's something may help. Inspector, Sergeant.
13: Yes, Doctor?
11: The speedometer. I keep a trip record every 24 hours. Just to have it. When I left the car last night, the speedometer read 40.9 miles. It's 84.3 now.
13: And the car has come 43.4 miles. That may be quite a help to us, Doctor. Perhaps more than you'll realize.
0: The first point which came to mind as the inspector and the sergeant drove back to Scotland Yard.
13: 43 miles. Took a lot of back roads. Whoever it was must be known. No fingerprints in the car either.
0: Then next, as the car turned into the yard...
13: He must know Essex rather well. An angle worth working on.
0: A little while later, with a pile of dossiers on his desk, the inspector said...
13: What do you think of this one, Sergeant?
16: Thomas Green, also known as Greeny Thomas and Ted Grenville. Convicted 1920, possession of firearms.
13: Mm-hmm.
16: Convicted fraud and forgery. Convicted car theft.
13: Ah.
16: So, known as operator garage in Eastwood, Essex. Alters stolen cars.
13: Knows Essex, doesn't he?
16: He's a possibility, sir. Habitual. Fits the rest of the characteristics.
13: Shall we have Mr. Green in, Sergeant?
16: Yes, sir. Operator, human crime message to all stations. Photo for posting will follow shortly. Wanted for questioning, Tom Green, also known as Green...
0: So far, so good. Maybe they were on the right track. Maybe not. The alarm went out. Out to every station house and crossroads in England, every policeman from the south coast to the border of Scotland was alerted for Mr. Thomas Green, also known as Greeny Thomas, and so forth. Result? Nothing. Not a sign. Not a trace.
13: Here's something, Sergeant. Police in Lancashire picked up a fellow answering Green's description. He confessed to a burglary to prove he wasn't in Essex the night Matthews was shot.
16: I imagine they know we don't like cop killers.
0: No, they don't like cop killers. But they still had no trace of the suspect. None at all. For 7 long weeks.

0: where you're going.
1: Load hog, you in the truck. Serves you right.
0: Yeah? Want to make something of it?
2: Hey, what's going on here? I'll have a report this, you know.
0: This man forced me into the wall.
2: Is that correct, sir? You're green. There's an order out for you.
1: Keep that driver, or you'll get it too.
0: Why? Dirty rotten.
2: Get the number. Get the number of that car. I can't see.
0: I got it, lad. GR5607.
3: Another policeman shot. Luckily, not fatally. Another car number obtained. Immediate check, yes. A stolen car. A Vauxhall this time. Several times thereafter, in the course of 10 days, that number appeared on the scout in the artillery.
4: Armed robbery. Cinema cashier. Lone thief seen leaving area in car number GR5607.
5: That's green, all right. He's broken cover with a vengeance. Here it is again, Sergeant. Same number. This time he held up a railway station.
4: He's made another stop, sir. This time a bank messenger. Same car, same number, GR5607.
5: Inspector Manson here.
6: Sergeant Wright, sir. Report from Sheffield. They've got the Vauxhall Green was using. He sold it to a used car dealer. Man suspected of being a fence.
5: Meet me at the gate, Sergeant. We are going to Sheffield.
3: Constable Matthews was long gone, I know. Several weeks, in fact. But the wheels of vengeance for his unnecessary death ground on. In Sheffield, Inspector Manson talked briefly into the point.
5: Now, get this straight. The man who sold you this car is wanted on suspicion of murder. Hold out on us and you'll be an accessory after the fact. We'll see to that.
7: That was I to know, Inspector. He had owner's papers. They looked all right. I paid him in good faith, I did.
5: Save it. You received stolen goods. Now then, what do you know about this man?
7: Nothing, sir, nothing.
5: Tell him, Sergeant.
4: You know plenty. We happen to have checked. You were associated with him in a garage business in Essex. Now talk.
7: I'm honest. I didn't know nothing. He told me he got the Vauxhall through a garage he's interested in Battersea. You can't pit anything.
3: Back to London. The chase seemed getting warmer. Outside the garage in Battersea, Inspector Manson and Sergeant Wright sat in their parked car and waited.
4: Car coming this way, sir. The light's in the rearview mirror.
5: I see it, Sergeant. Patience, Sergeant. He's only turning in.
4: I caught his face in the light, sir. It's green, all right. Chauffeur's outfit.
5: Let's go. Take care.
4: He's left the car on the ramp, sir.
5: Yes. Probably gone to change his clothes. Check the car, Sergeant. Side pocket of the door.
4: Right, sir. A Webley 45, Inspector.
5: Huh. Oh, 45. Let's get him. Listen a moment. He's in there. Take care of the door, Sergeant.
4: Yes, sir.
8: What's the meaning of this? What do you want?
4: You green.
8: Let go, copper. If I'm not done...
4: Oh, thanks, sir. He almost had me.
5: Put the cuffs on him. We'll take the Webley and get him back to the yard. Hello? Well, what's this on the workbench?
4: Medical case, sir. Initials on it, RL. For Robert Lewis, Inspector?
5: I wouldn't be surprised. Let's go, Sergeant. And you needn't be too gentle with him.
3: At long last, Tom Green, alias Greeny Thomas, was in custody. And a none too pleasant customer, this fellow.
1: Hey, when do I get something to eat, copper?
9: We'll get to that. You're in for questioning on a possible murder charge. I must warn you, anything you may say... Where were you on the night of October 26th last?
1: I was in London with my girl. What's more, she'll swear to it.
9: Where did you get the revolver we found in the pocket of the car?
1: I bought it from a sailor. Never got his name or number.
9: We found another Webley in the doctor's case, Green. Where did you get that?
1: I ain't talking.
9: The first one's been certified as the gun that killed Constable Matthews. That's the gun you said you bought from the sailor in September.
1: What? Oh, then I got it mixed up.
9: Ah.
1: Yeah, I must have bought the gun in the case from the sailor, and the one you say killed the copper I picked up in November. So what? You got plenty of cops, haven't you, Inspector?
9: How are we coming on the check of Green's friends, Sergeant?
4: They're all accounted for and all with alibis, except this fella Davis. Yes, it's funny about him.
9: Yeah? What?
4: Well, he spent most of his life in Stir. But the last time he got out, he upped and married. In Sheffield.
9: In Sheffield? And Green took that stolen Vauxhall to Sheffield. Let's bring Mr. Davis in, Sergeant. I'm rather interested in him.
3: Once again, the two police officers drove their car in the direction of Sheffield. Along the road, they stopped at a service station. 10 gallons of gasoline, handle of the oil and water. They pay the attendant and ask for a receipt. Vouchers will have to be signed in the usual police routine.
10: Your receipt, Inspector. Tanks full, oil and water fine.
9: Thank you. Quite a receipt you hand out.
10: My partner's idea. He likes it.
9: Look at this, Sergeant. Stamped with a gallows, complete with corpse. And marked settled. Rather appropriate, eh?
3: It might have been more appropriate if they'd had more success in Sheffield.
4: Too late, Inspector.
9: Our bird flown?
4: Yes, sir. Left town the day before yesterday. The day we picked up Green.
9: Oh, I see. Well, we'll find him. I'm beginning to feel more like a tracer of missing persons than an officer on a murder case.
3: The familiar police machinery went back into action. The underworld was watched. The hue and cry message went to all stations. Within a few days this time, word came through.
4: Davis has been seen with his wife in Liverpool, sir.
9: All right, Sergeant. We'll travel.

0: Liverpool, they found the hideout well watched. Davis wasn't there. His wife was at home. The place was a down-at-the-heels lodging house, disreputable, filthy. Inspector Manson made a decision.
1: We'll wait for him outside, Sergeant. I found that most men will put up a much harder struggle when their women are present.
0: So they waited. Waited in the dark, shabby street. Far off, they could hear the foghorns of the ships in Liverpool's busy roadstead.
2: Eerie noise they make, isn't it?
1: I don't mind it. Seems, well, friendly.
2: It depends, sir. Hey, someone just passed the second street lamp down that way, sir.
1: Don't show yourself. Wait until he passes under the next one. We can be sure then. That's our man. When he's closer, the sergeant.
2: Right, sir.
3: All right, Davis, please come quietly.
4: Would you stay away,
3: Davis?
4: Cooper, why?
2: Look me and don't take me.
4: Look, my wrist, you proper wrist.
3: Never point a gun at a police officer, whoa. Davis. He'll come quietly now, Inspector.
0: They were quite a pair. Defiant, snarling Tom Green. Moaning, whining Davis. The inspector knew he had Green on the evidence, but the two bullets that had been fired from the back seat of the car were unexplained, except by the presence of a second man. Was Davis the man? How to prove it?
1: You haven't satisfied us, Davis. You've told us Green asked you to manage his garage.
2: That's right. I don't know nothing about October the 26th.
1: We think you do. Were you with Green that night?
2: I was with my wife.
1: And Green says he was with his girl. Did you shut up the garage?
2: No. Yes, I did. No business that night, anyway.
1: Yes, son?
3: A note for you, sir.
1: Thank you. I see. Thank you. All right, Davis, Green's talked.
2: There's nothing to talk about.
1: He says you pulled the trigger. He says he was already in gear. And Ridgeway was going to let you go when you fired from the back seat.
2: The cop had his foot on the running board. I never did a thing.
1: Nice timing, Sergeant. I think you'd better talk, Davis. You're for it in any case. Speak up, man.
2: All right. Yeah. Sure, I was with Green that night. We picked a car to swipe down there in that Essex village. A doctor's car. We had to work fast. The dog started barking. We pushed the thing from in front of the house and got in. Greeny was driving. We'd have been fine, but that dumb cop had to stop us. He knew the car. Thought it was the doctor. But I didn't kill nobody. It was Greeny. All the way it was Greeny. I never killed nobody. Nobody. I'll tell you, I didn't kill nobody. Nobody. Nobody.
1: All finished, Davis? Would you like to see the note Sergeant Wright handed me?
2: No, I don't want to look.
1: A receipt, Davis, for 10 gallons of petrol, stamped with a gallows and marked settled.
0: There was no doubt, of course. From the angle of the wounds in Constable Matthews' face, it was clear that at least two bullets had been fired from the back seat of the stolen car. So the case of Constable Matthews was marked settled. And now, I remain as always, obediently yours.

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3: First Precinct, Sergeant Tierney. Where's that? Somebody is shooting or shot. Yeah? Yeah, well, did you see it? Well, where's the woman? Yeah? Well, which way do they go? Up First Avenue, across town.
4: You're in the muster room at the 21st Precinct, the nerve center. A call is coming through. You will follow the action taken pursuant to that call from this minute until the final report is written in the 124 room at the 21st Precinct.
3: All right, you just wait right there. I'll send the officers right over here. And an ambulance here. Just wait there and show them where it is. Okay.
5: 21st Precinct. It's just lines on a map of the city of New York. Most of the 173,000 people wedged into the 9/10 of a square mile between Fifth Avenue and the East River wouldn't know if you asked them that they lived or worked in the 21st. Whether they know it or not, the security of their homes, their persons, and their property is the job of the men of the 21st Precinct.
4: The 21st, 160 patrolmen, 11 sergeants, and 4 lieutenants, of whom I'm the boss. My name is Kennelly, Frank Kennelly. I'm captain in command of the 21st. I was working my night tour, 4 p.m. to 8 a.m. It was a warm spring night, and I took advantage of the weather to make a thorough survey of conditions in the precinct in connection with the growing problem of youthful offenders. Riding in Sector Car Number 2 with Patrolman Patrick E. Cahill as operator, I patrolled the precinct from one end to the other to look for possible trouble spots during the coming months of warm weather. Places where potential teenage troublemakers might congregate, certain street corners, candy stores, playground and park areas, movie theaters, and so forth. I had noted several such places for future reference, and at 11:15 p.m., I instructed Patrolman Cahill to return to the station house. We were at 96th Street and Park Avenue proceeding downtown when a Signal 30 ambulance responding at 1st Avenue and 90th Street was broadcast. The Signal 30 denotes an armed felony, and all RMP and detective cars in the vicinity are required to respond. I instructed Patrolman Cahill to make the run. With the siren open, we headed for the scene. As we neared 90th Street, I saw that a

0: instructed Patrolman Cahill to make the run. With the siren open, we headed for the scene. As we neared 90th Street, I saw that a sector car and the sergeant's car were already on the job. As Patrolman Cahill pulled into a stop, I could see a small crowd gathered around an object lying on the sidewalk. The object appeared to be the body of a man.
1: All right. Help him keep the sidewalk clear, Cahill.
2: All right. Stand back there. There's nothing to see.
0: Police officer coming through. Coming through.
2: Get back there.
1: What do we got, DeLuca?
3: Oh, he's shot, Captain. He doesn't look good. He's unconscious.
2: All right, I'm not going to tell you again. Stand back there.
0: How did it happen?
3: It appears to be a robbery, sir. He was with a woman. Sergeant Tierney has her sitting over in his car.
2: All right, get back. Go on, get back. Get back. There's nothing to see here.
0: You. Come on, get on the job here. Help keep the sidewalk clear.
2: Okay, Captain.
0: I'll be with Sergeant Tierney.
3: Yes, sir.
0: All right, let me through there.
2: All right, give him a little air. Will you stand back there? Will
0: coming
2: you?
0: Through.
2: There's nothing to see here.
0: Hello, Sergeant.
3: Captain.
4: How is he? He all right? You talk to him?
3: All right, miss. Just take it easy. There's nothing we can do now. The ambulance is on the way.
4: Well, really, it doesn't look really a bad eye like that. A bad. She's not there already.
3: This is Captain Connelly. Miss June Nalen.
0: Miss Nalen?
4: Is he going to die, dear?
0: The ambulance will be here right away, Miss Nalen. What happened, Sergeant?
3: She said they were in a nightclub downtown, Greenwich Village.
4: I'll go over and see if I can do anything for him.
0: There's nothing you can do, Miss Nalen. I think you ought to sit right in the car.
3: Yeah. They come out, walked to where the car was parked.
4: We were going to go to another place, a place on 57th.
3: When they got in the car, two men came up, opened the door, one of them had a gun. The moment the gun got in back, the other one forced her to move over and got behind the wheel.
0: You were going to do the driving?
4: Well, it's my car. And he'd already had a few drinks. Walter, that is. It's taking an awful long time. When's the ambulance going to get here?
3: Right away, Miss. While they were driving uptown, they took the wallet and money off him.
0: Did he carry much money?
4: Well, he always carried pretty much. He's in Chicago, you know. He's just visiting in New York.
0: Mm-hmm. About how much?
4: I don't know exactly, but usually never has less than $1,000 with him.
0: In cash?
4: Yes, in cash.
3: They stopped the car here, told Miss Nealon and,
4: Walter
3: Erridge. Mr. Erridge, take it out. Mr. Erridge tried to pull one of them out of the car. Fired two shots at him. They got back in the car and went off.
0: Which way?
4: That way.
0: Up First Avenue?
4: Is this First Avenue?
0: Yes.
4: That's the way they went, up that way, up First Avenue.
0: Got an alarm out on the car, Sergeant?
3: Yes, sir. I rang in as soon as you gave me the description of it.
4: It's a 1952 Pontiac convertible blue, light blue.
0: Did you give in the registration number?
3: No, sir. He doesn't know it offhand.
4: The registration's in the glove compartment. I always leave it there.
0: New York place?
4: Oh, yes. He lives in Chicago. I live in New York. On 57th Street. Do you think he's very bad? He won't die.
0: We'll see what the doctor says.
4: He was just out to have a good time, that's all. Just a good time. Something like this has to happen.
3: Yeah, it's pretty rough.
0: Have you known him very long?
4: Oh, yes, several years. We see each other whenever he comes to New York.
0: Is that often?
4: Yes, he's here frequently on business.
3: The ambulance.
4: Oh, that's good. Seems like it took forever. Can we go over there now? I just have to see him.
0: In a minute.
4: Where will they take him, do you know? I mean, what hospital?
3: Mount Sinai is the closest.
4: He'll have the best doctors, won't he? He can afford the best.
0: Yes, he'll have the best. All right, Sergeant.
3: Okay, Mr. Evans. We'll go over there now,
0: Okay.
4: Can I go right to the hospital?
0: Well, the detectives want to talk to you, Miss Nellie.
4: About what?
0: Yes?
4: He has a wife in Chicago. Will someone get in touch with her? I wouldn't want to do it.
0: Yes, we'll take care of it, Miss Nellie.
4: Oh, that's good. I wouldn't know what to tell her.
0: All right, let's go over there.
4: No.
0: The shooting victim was carefully put on the stretcher by the ambulance attendant and police officers. The first officer on the scene, Patrolman Daniel Ricci, rode the ambulance to Mount Sinai with the victim to secure the balance of the information for his aided case report. As the ambulance was pulling away, Lieutenant Matt King, commander of the 21st Detective Squad, arrived with two of his detectives. Sergeant Waters introduced them to Miss Nalen, gave them the names and addresses of other witnesses and such information concerning the crime as had been gathered. The uniformed officers were then instructed to resume patrol, and the investigation of the case was left in the hands of detectives. I returned to the station house, where at midnight I turned out the platoon for the 12 to 8 tour. During the course of the night, I had occasion to confer with Lieutenant King in regard to the case. He told me that an alarm had been put out for Miss Nayland's car, this one including the registration number. No luck. The victim had undergone surgery at Mount Sinai, and the doctor said his condition was critical. At 8 a.m., I turned out the platoon for the day tour and signed a blotter to go off duty. Shortly after noon, Detective

0: Louis DeLuca was sent to Mount Sinai Hospital by Lieutenant King. He went to the third floor orthopedic section and walked from the elevator to a pair of swinging doors behind which the floor nurse sat at her desk.
1: Good morning.
2: Oh, good morning, sir.
1: I'm Detective DeLuca. Are you the nurse I spoke to on the phone?
2: Yes, that's right. Miss Mary is waiting out in the salon.
1: Which way is that?
2: Turn right there and through the French doors. Poor girl, she's been here every minute. I wanted to get her some coffee. She wouldn't have any.
1: Mm-hmm. How is he this morning? Any better?
2: Still unconscious.
1: Does it look like he'll make it?
2: Well, that's not for me to say.
3: Oh, good morning there, Detective.
1: Oh, hello, Doctor. DeLuca.
3: Oh, yes, I'm sorry. There's a lot of excitement when you're here during the night.
1: There was.
3: You won't be able to talk to him. He's still unconscious.
1: Yes, I know, Doctor. I came to see the young woman.
3: I told her to go home some hours ago.
2: Is she still here, Doctor, out in the salon?
1: Well, thank you. I'll go see her.
2: You're welcome.
1: What do you think his chances are, Doctor?
3: Well, it's hard to say.
1: 50-50?
3: 50-50, or less.
1: Any chance of his regaining consciousness?
3: Not so that you could talk to him. Well, the solarium, exactly.
1: Yes, thanks.
3: Oh,
1: yes, sir?
3: That young woman ought to go home and get some rest. I haven't been able to do anything with her. Maybe you can.
1: I'll try.
3: Is she very close to him?
1: Friend.
3: Oh. Well, you see what you can do.
1: Yes, sir. I will. Thanks. Good morning.
4: Good morning.
1: Doctor says you should have gone home a long time ago.
4: I know, I can't. That's why I found out he's going to be all right. That was a tough break. Why did they have to shoot him? They didn't have to shoot him. They could have had the money without shooting him.
1: Well, they could have, but they didn't.
4: He's going to die, isn't he?
1: The doctor says he's got a 50-50 chance.
4: No, you know he's going to die. Why did they have to do it? The money was nothing to him. He would throw it away. Throw it away like that. They didn't have to shoot him. Why did they do it?
1: We can ask them.
4: Ask them? What do you mean?
1: We had the alarm out on your car. The New York State Police picked them up near Albany this morning.
4: They do?
1: Yes. Lieutenant King wants to see you.
4: When?
1: Right now.
4: But I should wait here till I find out about Landon.
1: Maybe you can come back and wait after you talk to the lieutenant.
4: What does he want to see me about? I told him everything I know.
1: He wants to talk to you about the two that were arrested.
4: Oh.
1: He sent a couple of men up to Albany to get them. We want you to see if you can identify them.
4: What about my car? They get that too?
1: Yeah, they went up on the train. They'll drive back in your car.
4: Oh, that's good.
1: Is this your coat?
4: Yes. Thanks. They shouldn't have done that. That's the last thing they should have done, shoot him. God is money. What makes them so crazy?
1: Don't ask me. I've been in this job 13 years. I haven't found out yet.
0: It was 12:35 when Miss Nayland and Detective DeLuca left the hospital and headed for the station house. Although I was scheduled to be off duty, I had received a telephone call at my home to appear at the borough commander's office at 2 p.m. for a meeting of precinct commanders to discuss the assignment of men from the various commands to plainclothes work, which consists of enforcing the laws relating to gambling and public morals. In this connection, before going to the meeting, I stopped at the station house to pick up the personnel files of the men I plan to recommend for the job.
5: Oh,
0: Captain.
5: Sergeant? Expect you in today.
0: Who's the clerical man on the job, sir?
5: Fallon, Captain.
0: All right, ring in there and tell him I want to see him in my office right away.
5: Oh, yes, sir. Oh, left some messages on your desk, Captain.
0: Okay, good.
6: Hello, Captain.
0: Oh, Matt.
6: Lieutenant King.
5: Sergeant.
0: Well, I understand we got those two who did the shooting on First Avenue last night.
6: Yes, sir, that's right. The state police got them on the road up near Albany.
0: Mm-hmm. Well, that's good.
6: Yes, sir. Got them in the car and they admit the shooting. I sent Fitzpatrick and Goldman up to bring them in the car back.
0: How's the man doing, man?
6: That's a good thing. Touch and go whether he'll live or not.
0: That's too bad.
6: The doctor told me that one bullet wound in the shoulder wasn't too bad, but the other one in the chest is rough.
7: Okay, Miss Nayland. Straight on through.
1: Hello, Lieutenant.
6: DeLuca. Hello, Miss Nayland.
4: Hello.
6: You met Captain Tinelli last night?
4: Yes.
0: Miss Nayland?
4: Will I be here long? I really should get back to the hospital.
6: Well, you go upstairs with Detective DeLuca. I'll be right up.
4: I really can't stay too long.
6: Right.
1: Yes. Come on, Miss Nayland.
4: I really have to get back to the hospital.
0: What about the wife, Mrs. Erich?
6: Well, the Chicago police made the notification. She's flying here.
0: Oh. Was Miss Nayland at the hospital all night?
6: Yes, sir.
0: Hmm? She must have some feelings about it.
6: I'm sure she does, Captain, but I don't know what kind of feeling. Fitz called me from Albany. He said the two boys that got up there told him the whole deal. The kidnapping, the robbery, even the shooting was all her idea.
0: I talked to Lieutenant King about the case for a few minutes more until Patrolman Fallon, the clerical man, came out of the 124 room. I went into my office with Patrolman Fallon, and Lieutenant King walked through the back room and up the stairs to the second floor where the 21st Squad is located. He opened the door and was met by Detective DeLuca.
6: Where's Miss Nalen?
1: In your office, Lieutenant.
6: Oh.
1: The floor nurse over at the hospital just called.
6: He didn't die?
1: No, nothing. The wife showed up. She's been talking to the doctor.
6: Nice thing.
1: She got in by plane, took a cab straight to Mount Sinai. I told the nurse to ask her to come over here later. You want to talk to her.
6: Good. Let's go see Miss Nalen.
1: Yes, sir.
6: You didn't say anything to her, did you?
1: Oh, no, sir, not a word.
6: Well, Miss Nalen?
8: Hello.
6: Sit down, let's...
1: Yes, sir.
6: Sorry to get you back here. I know you didn't have much rest last night.
8: I didn't have any. Have you really got them? Are you sure they're the right ones?
6: They were in your car, Miss Nalen. We put out a teletype alarm last night and the state police spotted the car on the road.
8: Oh, that's good. I'm glad. I'm glad the world is safe.
6: How long have you known Walter, Miss Nalen?
8: Oh, for quite some time.
6: See him very often?
8: Every time he comes to New York. He lives in Chicago, you know.
6: Yes, we know.
8: Every time he comes to New York on business, we go out, restaurants, theater, nightclubs. We have a good time.
6: How often does he come to New York?
8: Oh, I don't know. Every month. He's selling his business here.
6: How long does he stay?
8: Usually.
6: Yes, usually.
8: 2 or 3 days, maybe sometimes a week.
6: How did you meet him? Do you remember?
8: Yes, I remember. It was some friends. They had a party, and I was there, and Walter came. That's how we met. He's awfully nice. He has a big business in Chicago, and he's really a sweet guy, really. It's a shame something like this had to happen to him.
6: How long have you lived in New York, Miss Nalen?
8: Does it make any difference?
6: We'd like to know. Just like to get things straight.
8: I've lived in New York most of my life.
6: Do you work?
8: No, I don't work.
6: How do you get along?
8: I have my alimony.
6: I thought it was Miss June Nalen.
8: When I got my divorce, the judge said I could use my maiden name again. That's the way I wanted it.
6: Hmm. How much alimony do you get?
8: Isn't that a little personal?
6: Maybe it is, but I'd like to know how a young woman living alone with no job can dress so well. That's such a nice apartment. Such nice furniture.
8: I don't see what that has to do with it. I don't see what that has to do with it at all.
6: How much alimony do you get?
8: $300 a month.
6: Your former husband been regular in his payment?
8: Of course he has been.
6: $300 a month enough for you to live on?
8: It's adequate.
6: Nalen, you know a man named Philip Creedy?
8: No.
6: How about Arthur Harrod?
8: No, I don't know any Arthur Harrod. I don't know either of them. What's this all about? I could have liked to know. You bring me over here and ask me these personal questions like I was a criminal or something.
6: So Philip Creedy and Arthur Harrod are the two men who were picked up in Albany by the state police. They were in your car.
8: Well, I don't see what that has to do with how much alimony I get, or how I live, or what kind of clothes I wear.
6: They told the officer who went up to bring them back that you hired them to rob Mr. Harris.
8: I did?
6: That's what they said.
8: That's ridiculous!
6: They said they met you in a bar in Greenwich Village. You told them you had a date with this rich manufacturer from Chicago.
8: That's crazy!
6: I said you told them he always carried a lot of money.
8: Well, that's really crazy!
6: You were going to this certain nightclub. They said you told them where you parked your car, what time you'd be there, what time you'd be up.
8: That's not so!
6: They said you told them exactly what to do, where to be, where to go, even to wreck your car so you could collect the insurance on it.
8: That's so ridiculous, I don't even want to talk about it.
6: No, it sounds ridiculous, but that's what they said.
8: I don't care what they said.
6: Why would they want to put you into this thing if you had nothing to do with it?
8: I don't know why, but I had nothing to do with it, nothing at all. It's the silliest thing I ever heard of. It's crazy. It's a crazy lie.
6: Hmm. Well, we'll get it straightened out. It won't be hard.
8: I'm so glad to hear that.
6: Now, Mr. Erridge got into town on Monday.
8: Yes.
6: You saw him, you said Monday night, Tuesday night, and last night.
8: That's right.
6: Whose idea was it to go down to Greenwich Village last night?
8: It was his, Wally.
6: Go to Greenwich Village Tuesday night?
8: We went to the theater.
6: And after the theater?
8: Well,
6: get that, will you, Lance?
9: Yes, sir.
8: We went to my place.
9: 21st Squad.
6: On Monday night?
9: Yeah.
8: Nightclub.
9: All right.
6: In Greenwich Village?
9: Hold on a second.
8: No, in Midtown.
9: Lieutenant.
6: Yeah, let Now?
9: Yeah, right now.
6: I'll tell you what. You want to say anything? Yes, sir.
9: Hello, Whitey. I'll be right out.
6: Go ahead.
10: Yes, Lieutenant.
11: Did you go to a club in Greenwich Village the last time Mr. Eric was in New York?
12: No.
11: Has he ever taken you to the village?
12: No.
11: And why'd you go last night?
12: There was an act there we were interested in seeing.
11: Well, who was interested? You or Mr. Eric?
12: Oh, this is so ridiculous. I don't even want to talk about it anymore. I refuse to talk about it.
11: All right, we'll skip it for a while. Mrs. Eric is outside.
12: Oh, is she?
11: You know her?
12: No.
11: She went right from LaGuardia to the hospital. There was nothing she could do there, so I asked her to come over. I think she'd like to hear from you how it happened.
12: Yes, I think she's entitled to hear from me. Does she know that I was with Walter Tom?
11: Imagine she does.
12: I imagine she knows the whole story about Walter and me.
11: I imagine.
12: Well, all right.
11: Jaloka?
13: Yes, sir.
11: Okay. She'll be right in.
12: I don't know when I can tell her.
13: Right in there, Mrs. Aaron.
11: Come in, please.
12: Thank you.
11: Close the door, Lynn.
13: Yes.
14: Mrs. Eric, this is Lieutenant King.
11: How do you do?
15: Lieutenant King.
14: And Miss Nayland.
12: I'm sorry about what happened, Mrs. Eric. Very sorry.
15: I know. I suppose we all are. I just came from the hospital, Lieutenant. I understand his condition is quite critical.
11: Yes, I know.
15: I want to thank you for the interest you've shown, Miss Nayland. I heard you were there all night and practically all this morning.
12: Yes, I was.
15: It was very considerate. I appreciate it. Have you known Walter a long time?
12: Yes, for quite some time.
15: I see.
12: I knew you'd understand, Mrs. Edge. He's spoken quite often about you and the boys and the house and all about you. You do.
15: I'm sorry, but I can't say the same.
11: After the two women concluded their conversation, Lieutenant King spoke privately to Mrs. Erich for a few minutes. Then she returned to the hospital. The interrogation of Miss Nayland was then continued. She vehemently denied any connection with the two men who had been arrested by the New York State Police near Albany. Shortly after 2 p.m., Lieutenant King received a phone call from Detective Fitzpatrick in charge of the detail driving the suspects back from Albany. He was calling from a filling station on the Henry Hudson Drive in the Bronx, and informed the lieutenant that they would be at the station house within a half hour. After a few more minutes of questioning, Lieutenant King reminded Miss Nayland that she had had nothing to eat all day. She agreed that she was hungry and was escorted to a restaurant on Lexington Avenue by Detective Whitey Howard. I was still at the meeting of the borough commander's office at 2:20 p.m. when the two suspects arrived at the station house. They were taken upstairs to the detective squad, where they were immediately fingerprinted and their pedigrees taken. Then, together, they were taken to Lieutenant King's office.
10: All right. Where are you taking us now?
11: Right in here.
10: What's in there?
11: DeLuca, Lieutenant.
10: The Lieutenant, Art.
11: All right, go on.
10: Go on, Art.
11: I'm going.
10: Come over here and sit down.
11: Where do you want to sit?
10: Right there. Sit down.
11: Sit down, Art.
10: Just close the door, Lieutenant.
11: Yes, sir.
10: You're Creedy?
11: That's right, yeah.
10: You're Harrod?
11: I'm Harrod, yeah.
10: You ever in trouble before, Creedy?
11: Yeah.
10: Where?
11: In New York.
10: For what?
11: Grand larceny.
10: What'd you get out of it?
11: 3 years suspended.
10: Ever do any time?
11: Yeah.
10: Where?
11: Elmira. I did 22 months of burglary.
10: What about you?
11: Me?
10: Yeah. You ever in trouble?
11: Just in the Army, that's all. I did some time in Leavenworth. Not the penitentiary, the DB there.
10: For what?
11: For stealing.
10: I understand you two admit shooting the man, did you?
11: Yeah, we shot him. Didn't we, Art?
10: Yeah, we shot him. How much get off him?
11: I don't know, $1,100.
10: $1,100, yeah.
11: Yeah, it was that girl at June got us into this thing. She put the whole thing up to us. Is that right, Art?
10: Yeah, that's right.
11: I mean, we didn't want any trouble. We just out for a good time. She saw us in that bar in the village, and not the place where they went together, another joint. Tuesday, she saw us.
10: When?
11: Tuesday.
10: What time, Tuesday?
11: In the afternoon. Is that right, Art?
10: Yeah, that's right.
11: I mean, we didn't want any trouble.
10: Did you ever see her before that?
11: Oh, sure. Lots of times we've seen her around. I knew her for years. When I introduced her out, didn't I say meet an old friend of mine?
10: Yeah, that's what you said, Phil.
11: I mean, she put us up to it. I didn't want any trouble. I had enough trouble all my life. I won't stay out of trouble. She told us she had a date with this fellow, that he always carries around a lot of money, and he'd take him to this place. He'd get a little tight. It'd be a cinch.
16: She didn't tell us we'd have to shoot him then. She said then it's a simple operation, didn't she, Art?
17: That's right. We thought it would be simple.
10: She denies she even knows him.
16: Well, of course she'd deny it. What do you think she's going to do, admit it? She put us up to it. It was all her idea. It'd be a cinch, nothing to it. Art'll bear me out, won't you, Art?
17: Yeah. I'll bear you out. She put us up to it.
10: Where's the gun you shot him with?
16: We threw it out in the parkway someplace. I can tell you where. I know just where, don't I, Art?
17: Yeah.
16: It's a fine thing putting us up to something like this. We didn't want any trouble. She gives us a sob story about how she can't make ends meet. Wouldn't be so bad now she's trying to squirm out of it. Well, she's not going to get off with nothing. Isn't that right, Art?
17: Yeah. Guess so.
10: Do look at the theater back, will you?
17: Yes, sir.
18: This channel is currently offline for essential maintenance and will be back as soon as possible. Please check back soon.

0: Huh? What are you trying to lie your way out of it for?
1: I don't even want to talk about it.
0: Sure she don't want to talk about it because anything you say might get you in deeper, that's all.
1: What are you trying to do to me?
0: I just want you to get what's coming to you.
2: Okay, all right.
0: She's lying, that's all.
2: All right, Phil, keep it quiet. Marilyn, did you ever see these two before?
1: Yes. They're the two that held us up and shot Walter.
0: Now, you see? If you don't mind telling the truth about that, it don't hurt her.
2: All right.
0: She told us exactly what to do and how to get the money. She even told us where he kept it, what pocket. I didn't want anything to do with it. She told us. Isn't that right, Art? Isn't that the honest to goodness truth?
1: It's not. No, it isn't.
0: Tell him, Art, isn't it?
3: No. No, she had nothing to do with it.
0: Oh, you're crazy.
3: He's still there. He thought up the whole idea while we were laying over in Albany. He said when the New York cops get here, let's put it over on the girl and it would go better for us. It was his idea to do that.
0: How do you like that?
3: He said if we could put some of the blame on her, we won't get so much out of it. It would go easier on us if we got to be witness against her.
0: Wait till I get you along.
2: That'll be a long wait.
3: I'm sorry, lady. I didn't want to hurt you. There's enough people hurt already.
1: Thanks.
2: Now let's go outside, Miss Millen.
0: How do you like that?
2: Keep your eye on them, Lud.
4: Yes, sir.
0: Guy won't make it easier on himself.
2: Well, guess that settles it, Miss Millen.
1: I hope so.
2: I'm sorry for any anxiety we caused you, but we've got to check these things through.
1: Well, it's over. Thank goodness for that.
5: Hello, Matt.
2: Oh, hello, Captain. You've met Miss Nalen, Captain Canelli?
5: Yes, we met.
1: Hello.
5: Well, how's it going, Matt?
2: Miss Nalen is just leaving.
5: Oh?
2: We've got your car downstairs, Miss Nalen. You have to put in a claim with the desk officer for it.
1: Do I have to do it right away?
2: No, there's no hurry.
1: I want to get back to the hospital. I can't say it was a pleasure.
5: Bye, Miss Nalen.
2: We'll call you when we need you.
1: Yes. Goodbye, Captain.
5: Goodbye. Well, I'm glad she's cleared, Matt. Would have been too bad.
2: Yes, sir. Well, you want to hear what I've got to say to those boys who are wasting our time?
5: No, thanks, Matt. I'm sure you don't need any help from me.
6: First Precinct, Sergeant Kenny. What do you mean, robbed? Held up? Well, where is this? Where? 1105 or 1109. Well, who got shot?
7: Who?
6: Yeah.
7: Well, which way do they go, uptown or downtown?
5: And so it goes. Around the clock, through the week, every day, every year. A police precinct in the city of New York is a flesh-and-blood merry-go-round. Anyone can catch the brass ring, or the brass ring can catch anyone.
8: Duel. 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
9: Once upon a time there was an engineer.
10: Choo-choo Charlie was his name, we hear.
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0: 31 and a half, 32, 33, 35, 40, and 10 is 50, and 50 is a pound. 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
1: Well, come in, Smithers. What is it? Speak up, boy. Orange juice.
2: No, sir. New Kellogg's Rise and Shine.
1: Hey, finish.
2: And look at this, sir.
1: No peel, no Pepsin. It's got vitamin C. Well, Smithers, I suppose this is it.
2: What are you doing, sir?
1: Thank you, Governor. Wife and three pips to support. Thank you.
3: New Kellogg's Rise and Shine. Now tastes as good as orange juice.
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0: The number one ladies' detective agency. Written and dramatised by Alexander McCall Smith. Episode 1. The Chief Justice of Beauty.
1: I am Mara Motswe, owner of the number one ladies' detective agency in Gaborone, the only detective agency in Botswana for the problems of ladies and others. And not only do I have my own business, but I have a fiancé too, Mr. J.L.B. Metekuni, the finest mechanic in all Botswana, and a kind man too. He is the owner of that well-known garage, Clockwen Road Speedy Motors, and it is at the back of this garage that I have my office, the office of the number one ladies' detective agency. And not only do I have an office, I have my own house on Zebra Drive. And there is another thing too that I have. I have a good assistant and friend, Mama Kutsi, a very fine woman, who in the final examinations of the Botswana Secretarial College got the remarkable result of
2: 97%, Ma. Yes, that is true. Nobody has ever had that mark before. I do not wish to boast about it. That is not why I'm talking about this. But since you mention it, Mara Motswe, I am happy to talk about it. I remember the day very well.
1: The day of the examinations?
2: No, not that day. Although, of course, I remember that very well too. No, I am thinking of the day when they announced the results. All of us, all the girls in the class that year were standing outside the office, waiting for the list to be put up on the board outside the principal's office. I was standing there with my friend from Bobono, where I come from, up in the north, and we were near some very glamorous girls. They had spent all their time worrying about their appearance and thinking of the handsome men they would meet in their first job. Some of them had already got a job lined up.
1: Even before the results were announced?
2: Yes, even before that. They had gone for interviews, and they had been chosen because of their looks. The men who promised them the jobs weren't interested in whether they could do shorthand or type quickly. Oh no, these men were interested in how pretty the girls were.
1: That is very unfair, Ma.
2: Yes, and these girls were all smiling because they had a job to go to, and all they had to do was get 50%. 50%? It was not hard to get 50%. Anybody could do that. Then, the door of the principal's office opened, and the principal herself came out.
3: Girls, silence, please. Now that is better. Well, this is a very important day for the college, is it not? And it is an important day not only for each of you ladies, but for Botswana as a whole. This is the day on which we announce the results of the secretarial course which you ladies have all studied and which will equip you, each of you, yes, even those who have not done so well because your minds have been on other things, which will equip you to play your part in the development of this country of which we are all so proud. And I am happy to say that all of you have passed and will be given the diploma. You will all go forth armed with the finest secretarial diploma this country has to offer. Now, that is a very big thing indeed. But I have something more to say. There is one here today who has achieved something very special. This person, this clever person, has succeeded in obtaining the unheard of mark of 97% in the final examinations. Not 90%, no 95%, but 97%. Grace Makutsi from Bobono. You are that person, Ma. Yes, you are that person.
1: That must have been a very great day, Ma. But you know, we cannot live too much in the past. Not that I mean that...
2: I know, Ma. Don't worry. I do not live in the past. And I know that there is work to be done. And we have to get ready for this man who is coming to see us. Are you sure that it's him? The same man?
1: You took the message, didn't you, Ma? He said that his name was Polani.
2: He did.
1: And then he said that it was to do with a very tricky matter about the competition.
2: That is what he said.
1: Then it is him. It is the same Polani. It is the man who runs the beauty competitions. He is very well known, that one. They call him the Chief Justice of Beauty. That is what they say in the papers.
2: It is a rather silly name, Ma. The Chief Justice of Beauty. What has beauty got to do with justice? People don't deserve to look beautiful. It's just something that happens. And we all know what some of those beautiful girls are like. I saw them. I saw the way they behaved at the Botswana Secretarial College.
1: Yes, well, that may be so. But I think that in his case, it has to do with the fact that he is the man who decides who will win these beauty competitions that he runs. He's a sort of judge, a judge of beauty. And here he is, Ma. This must be him.
2: Oh, it's a very fine car, Ma. A very beautiful car.
4: You are welcome, Ra. You are welcome to our office.
5: So, this is the number one ladies' detective agency that everyone has been talking about. Well, well.
4: It is a small office, but you do not need a big office to be a detective.
5: As long as you have a big head. Not that I mean a big head like that. I mean a big brain. That's the thing, isn't it, Ma?
4: I know what you mean, Ra. Yes, I suppose you have to be able to think things through.
2: And use your intuition, too. Intuition is important.
5: Oh. Now, who is this lady, Ma?
4: This is Mama Kutsi. She is an assistant detective.
5: An assistant detective? That is very interesting. So, there will be two ladies working on my case. That is very good to know, because I have big, big troubles, Ma Ramotswe. That is why I'm here. I have heard that if you have big, big troubles, then this is the place for you.
4: Well, maybe it is. I try to help people with the problems in their lives. That is what I do, Ra. But I do charge for it, you know. You know that, of course.
5: Of course I know that, Ma. There is nothing free in this life. That is well known.
2: Air is free.
5: Yes, you are right there, Ma. Air is free. For the moment, at least.
4: Well, let us not worry too much about that. May I ask you, Ra, you are the man, aren't you, who runs the beauty competitions? Miss Gorgeous Botswana, Miss Okavango Delta, that sort of thing?
5: I am that man, Ma. I am the one. In fact, they have a nickname for me in the papers. They call me the Chief Justice of Beauty. I never called myself that. They did. But I don't mind. I am certainly one who has an eye for beauty. And I know that the two ladies I'm sitting in front of right now are very beautiful ladies. Oh, yes.
4: You are kind to say that, Ra. And I am glad that you think that a traditionally built woman like me can be considered beautiful. I thought these beauty competitions of yours always gave the prizes to thin ladies.
5: Oh, that is not true, Ma. Or at least, it is not always true. I like traditionally built ladies myself. It is just that the public...
4: Yes, Ra, the public?
5: The public sometimes has different views, and I cannot dictate what the public thinks. But let me tell you about how it all began. And then I will tell you about this serious problem that I have.
2: One thing, Ra, before you start. Would you like a cup of bush tea? It will be easy to make you one.
5: Yes, this tea is very good, Ma. I like it. And you say it is good for you.
2: Very good. Ma Ramotswe has been drinking it for
4: years and years, Ra. But we must not talk about tea. Tell us about how all this beauty business got going.
5: Well, Ma, like everything, it's an interesting story. And I think it begins a long time ago. In fact, the story begins in the Garden of Eden, when God made Adam and Eve. You will remember that Eve tempted Adam because she was so beautiful.
4: Uh-huh.
5: And women have continued to be beautiful in the eyes of men since that time. And, as you know, still are. Now, the men of Botswana like beautiful women and are always looking at them, even when they are elders. And they are thinking, this one is prettier than that one, and so on. That is what men like to think.
2: They are like that with cattle too, Ra. They say this one is a good cow, and this one is not so good. Cattle, women, it's all the same to them.
5: Well, maybe not. But what we all know is that beauty competitions are very popular in Botswana. And this is because men like to look at these beautiful women and compare them. I know that fact very well, and that is why I have been involved in the beauty competition business for 15 years non-stop.
4: You must have seen many beautiful women in your time, Ra. 15 years of sitting there and judging beautiful women. That must have been very hard work for you.
5: Thank you, Ma. It was. It was very hard work. And that is why I do not want to see something bad happen to this business I have set up.
2: Something bad? Do you mean for the supply of beautiful girls to dry up?
5: Ha! That would never happen. No, I am worried about what we call a public relations disaster. Do you know what a public relations disaster is, Ma Ramotswe?
4: I certainly do, Ra. Anyone who has a business must be worried by such a thing.
5: Well, let me tell you about my public relations disaster, Ma. And then I will tell you how you can help me.
4: So, here we are. Potatoes and pumpkin for you.
6: Thank you. Was it a busy day for you?
4: It was a busy day, but it was also a very funny day. We had an unusual request today. Do you know that man, Mr. Pulani, the one who runs the beauty contests?
6: I have seen his picture in the papers. He is always photographed with plenty of beautiful girls about him. He is the one they call the Chief Justice of Beauty.
4: Oh, that is the one. Well, he came into the office this morning and he was very worried.
6: I don't see what that man has to worry about. If I were in his shoes, I'd be smiling all the time.
4: And what do you mean by that, Mr. JLB Metekoni?
6: Oh, nothing, man. Nothing at all. But tell me, what did the Chief Justice of Beauty want? Was he in trouble?
4: Yes, he was in trouble. More pumpkin, Mr. JLB Metekoni?
6: No, thank you.
4: But that is a question to which you have never said no.
6: So tell me, what sort of trouble is the Chief Justice of Beauty in? Can he not make his mind up about which girl is the prettiest?
4: Stealing, Mr. JLB Metekoni. Stealing.
6: Stealing? What has he stolen, Ma? That man has lots of everything. A fancy house, a big wife. He has everything.
4: Do you mean a big house and a fancy wife?
6: No, I mean a fancy house and a big wife. His wife is a very traditionally built woman, a bit like you, Ma Ramotswe. That is the best sort of woman there is, a traditionally built woman.
4: You are a kind man, Mr. JLB Metekoni, and I agree with you. I do not think this modern business of encouraging ladies to be thin is a good idea at all. What's the point of being thin if it makes you unhappy? I feel sorry for those poor thin ladies who try not to eat and every day are sitting there thinking about food, food, food. And they do not allow themselves to eat much of it. What's the point of being unhappy in this life, Mr. J.L.B. Metekoni?
6: There is no point. But what about the stealing? What did this man steal?
4: He did not steal anything. It is one of the beauty queens who stole something. Apparently, he set up a competition called Miss Integrity. It was won by a very pretty girl who said that she was very interested in being honest and looking after people. You know this sort of thing that these girls say. And then, 2 days after winning, what happened? She was arrested in a shop.
6: For shoplifting?
4: Yes. She went into a shop with a very loose dress on. You know the sort of dress that looks like a tent. And she put a number of pots and pans under the dress and tried to walk out of the shop.
6: That is very bad.
4: Yes. And very foolish too. One of the cashiers saw the handles of the pots and pans sticking out of the dress. And that was the end of Miss Integrity.
6: So, what could you do for this Mr. Polani? It seems to me that what Miss Integrity did was nothing to do with him. He was not the one who was caught stealing. So how can you help him? Does he want you to help him with the shame? Is that it?
4: No. It is a little bit different. What he wants me to do is to make sure when the next beauty competition happens, which will be a very big one, he says, it will be won by the right sort of girl.
6: The right sort of girl?
4: Yes, a good girl.
6: I see. So, he wants you to rig the competition for him. Is that it, Maramotswe?
4: Nobody said anything about rigging. I would never do that, Mr. J.L.B. Metekoni. But we might be able to take a look at the candidates and check up on them. Then we could tell Mr. Polani if any of them are, how should we put it, not worthy of winning his competition. But that is not rigging, Mr. J.L.B. Metekoni. That is definitely not rigging.
7: There, Ma. Over there. That is a good place to park. That you will give us some shade.
4: Yes, that is a good place. Now then, here we go. That's fine. I hope that the van starts again when we come back. It didn't the other day, you know.
7: That is why it must be useful being engaged to a mechanic.
4: Yes, it is a good thing to have such a fiancé. It would be even better to have such a husband.
7: You are fed up with waiting, Ma. I suppose it has been quite a long time, hasn't it? Has Mr. J.L.B. Matakoni said anything about finding a day?
4: He has not. And when I raise the subject with him, he finds something else to talk about. Can you speak honestly to me, Mama Kutsi?
7: Of course I can. What is the point of saying anything if one isn't going to speak the truth?
4: Yes, I'm sure you're right. Well, tell me this. Have you noticed anything odd about Mr. J.L.B. Metekoni?
7: Odd? Well, there are his shoes, Ma. I've often noticed those sweat boots he wears. Those felt shoes with all their oil stains on the toes. I find those very odd. And then there is that set of overalls that he sometimes wears. You know the ones with...
4: I did not mean odd in that sense, Ma. And those shoes of his are good for working in, you know. I don't see how you can expect a mechanic not to have oil on his shoes. No, I wasn't thinking of any of that. I was thinking about his behavior. Have you noticed him frowning more than usual? And have you seen that strange look he has developed, like somebody who is very, very tired and who can't be bothered to do anything? Have you seen that?
7: I don't think so, Ma. But then, Mr. J.L.B. Matekoni has always stood and thought a lot. I have seen him standing there thinking about things.
4: This is different. He looks upset, as if he is about to break into tears. Not all the time, but I have noticed it.
7: Perhaps he's worried about bills. You know how bad people are about paying their bills. Perhaps Mr. J.L.B. Matekoni has a cash flow problem. I wonder if that's it.
4: I wish it was that simple. No, Ma. I think there is something else. And yet when I ask him about it, he says that it is nothing. It is nothing at all, he says. Don't keep asking me. And I must say that worries me, Ma.
7: Men have secrets, don't they, Ma?
2: I would not like to say anything unkind about Mr. JLB Matakuni. But do you think that maybe he has a
4: secret? Do you think so? Do you think he's that sort of man? Look at those two little girls over there, outside that shop. Wouldn't it be nice to be at school again, Mama Kutsi? Not to have any worries, but just to be able to play with your friends and do all the things that we used to do.
2: I used to tag along with my brother and herd the goats. All afternoon long, under the sun. And he would try to find rock rabbits in the hills and throw stones at them. I thought that he was very brave. What did you do, Mara Motswe?
4: I used to help in a general dealer's store. I was good at adding, you see. And they would give me a tin of condensed milk. I would punch a little hole on each side and suck it out through one of the holes. That was very good, Mama Kutsi.
2: We are meant to be going shopping, Ma. You said that you had a list.
4: I do, Mama Kutsi. We should get out of the van and get on with it. Thank you for listening to me about Mr. JLB Matakuni.
2: I'm sure it's nothing, Ma. Men are strange sometimes. It's just the way they are. We women have to be patient. Very patient.
4: Yes. Patience is very important. And you, Mama Kutsi, are you feeling patient?
7: Why, Ma?
4: Because when we get back to the office, I have something for you to do. It is a job that will require great patience. I have been given a short list of the finalists in a beauty competition. A list of beautiful young ladies, you see. And I want you to go and talk to all of them, one by one.
7: Talk about what, Ma?
4: About whatever you like, Ma. You choose. As long as you can find out one thing. Which of these young ladies are good girls and which are bad? And do you know, I have an idea. When you go and see these girls, take one of the apprentices from the garage. Take Charlie. He knows about these things. He's the expert, I think, on bad girls. Would you not say?
7: I would, Ma. And I think Mr. JLB Matakuni would too. He says that those boys are more interested in girls than in cars. I have heard him say that.
4: And he's right, Ma. At least now we'll be able to make use of Charlie's expertise.
6: This way, I think, Mama Kutsi.
2: Thank you, Charlie. I can see. You seem to know this place.
6: Yeah, it's a good place to come and meet girls. All these students, they need plenty of money, and they like a good time.
2: And they're happy to spend their time with an apprentice mechanic like you? Don't they want to meet teachers or people who work in a bank? No offense, Charlie. I just want to know.
6: You don't know these girls, Ma. They're interested in a good time. I can tell you. They like to go to clubs.
2: And they're studying. When do they do their studying?
6: Don't ask me. Ask them. What number did you say that girl's door was?
2: 34E. We are just about there, I think.
6: And what are you going to say to her? Are you going to say, I'm a private detective and we've come to see you because you're on the short list of the beauty competition and we want to find out whether you're planning to steal anything? Is that what you say, Ma?
2: Don't be so stupid. Of course I won't. You'll see what I have to say once we get there. You just keep your mouth shut. Do you understand?
8: Coco, may we come in?
9: Come in. Come in.
2: Dumela, Ma. You are Mosla Mary Masuli?
9: Yes. And if you come to try to sell me something, I'm not interested.
2: I have certainly not come to sell anything.
9: So what do you want, Ma? I have to go out soon. I can't sit here and talk. And who's he?
6: My name is Charlie.
2: I am Grace Makutse. We're journalists. But since you're obviously very busy, we could try some other time. Sorry to have bothered you, Ma.
9: Hold on. That's absolutely fine, Ma. No, it's no trouble at all. Please. Oh, make yourselves comfortable. Both of you. It is very nice to see you. Very nice.
2: This is a pleasant room that you have here. Mm. The university looks after you people very well, doesn't it?
9: That is only so we can study hard. We have a great deal of work to do, Ma. It is always work, work, work around here.
2: So I see. Well, I won't keep you from your work too long. We are running an article on the contestants from the beauty competition. I understand that you are on the shortlist.
9: That is true. I am very lucky, Ma. But, I am sure I will not win. I am sure that there are more beautiful girls.
6: Oh, yes, there are. You know, I've seen
2: you. You're only joking, Ma. Don't worry. Now then, may I ask you three simple questions? They're not difficult ones. I'll read them out to you. And then if you wouldn't mind writing the answers down on this piece of paper, we'll take away so that we can publish your replies.
9: Okay. I am happy to answer any questions you have, Ma. And if you would like to take my photograph...
2: There will be time for that later, Ma. But first, the questions. Here is the first one. What are the main things that Africa can show the world? Then the second is, what do you want to do with your life? And the last one is it better to be beautiful or to be full of integrity?
9: Those are very good questions, Ma. Oh, I shall be happy to answer those.
2: Stop now, Charlie. Stop the track here. I want to read what our friend Butler Mary has written.
6: She's a very beautiful girl, that one.
2: Well, let's see what she has to say in her answers. This is a good start. Listen to this. Question one. What are the main things Africa can show the world? Listen to what she has to say about that. Africa has a very great history. Although many people pay no attention to it, Africa can teach the world about how to care for other people. There are other things, too, that Africa can teach the world.
6: That is a very fine answer, Ma. That girl has a lot of brains.
2: Let's see what she says to question two. That was about what she wanted to do with her life. Listen to this. It is my greatest ambition to work for the benefit of other people. I look forward to the day when I can help more people. That is one of the reasons why I deserve to win this competition. I am a girl who likes to help people. I am not one of those selfish girls.
6: That is another good answer, isn't it? This is a fine girl, a very fine girl.
2: Well, let's look at her answer to the third question. That was about whether it is better to be beautiful than to be filled with integrity. Listen to what she says. It is better to be a person of integrity. An honest girl is rich in hearts. That is the truth. Girls who worry about their looks are not as happy as girls who think about other people first. I am one of those latter girls, and that is how I know this thing.
6: That is all lies.
2: Lies?
6: Yes. She says that girls who are full of integrity are happier than beautiful girls. That is just not true. I know lots of beautiful girls, and they are usually very happy. They are happy that God has made them beautiful, and He has made other girls look like cows.
2: You have a very direct way of expressing yourself, Charlie. But you know, I think you may be right. I do not think that that girl is at all honest. She is writing what she thinks we want to hear. That is the problem with girls who enter beauty competitions.
6: Hypocrites.
2: Yes. Now, look at the other names on this list. Tell me which ones you know and which you do not.
6: Let me see. Rose, oh yes, I know her. She's a very funny girl. She likes a lot of fun, oh yes. And Makita, I've seen her in lots of clubs. She likes to dance a lot, that one. And she is very pretty too, with all the makeup she uses. Oh, very pretty.
2: Are there any names you do not recognize?
6: This one here. I've never heard of her, this Patricia. Oh, but this one here, you see, Gladys, she likes to laugh a lot, especially when you tickle her. Oh, she laughs a lot then.
2: I think that we will not waste our time with her. But this Patricia, I think she's worth going to see.
10: I've brought you a cup of tea, Ra. Here it is.
11: Thank you. Put it over there, please, Mara Motswe.
10: There?
4: By that other cup which you have not drunk?
6: I am busy, Maramotswe. These cars, these stupid cars, they take up all of my time.
4: I'm sorry, Mr. J.L.B. Matakoni. That's the first time I've heard you call cars stupid.
6: Well, they are. But I can't be bothered with this car. I can't. It's useless. Everything about it is useless.
4: Ra, surely you do not think that.
6: Yes, I do.
4: Mr. J.L.B. Matakoni, do you feel all right? You are standing there, looking so miserable. Do you feel all right?
6: A man is allowed to stand, isn't he?
4: Of course. But when he looks as miserable as you do, then I'm not...
6: Just leave me alone, Maramotswe. Please, just leave me alone.
4: Mr. J.L.B. Matakoni, I am your fiancé. We are engaged to be married. I cannot just leave you alone when you are obviously so unhappy. No woman could do that. I would like you to see Dr. Mofatra. I can take you there.
6: There is nothing wrong with me, Maramotswe. I do not need to see a doctor.
4: Yes, you do. And I'm going to take you. I am your fiancé. I'm going to take you to the doctor.
6: The doctor will do nothing for me. There is nobody who can help me now.
4: What do you mean, Mr. J.L.B. Matakoni? Why is there nobody who can help you?
6: Because I shall be punished, ma. I shall be punished for the dreadful thing I have done.
4: What is this? What are you talking about? You have done nothing dreadful, Ra. You would never do anything dreadful.
6: They will find out, Maramotswe. They will find out, and we shall all be disgraced.

I was very worried. It was strange for me to be listening to this from Mr. J.L.B. Matakuni. He is a good man and a very sensible one, and I could not believe what I was hearing. It was impossible. And then I thought, what if Mr. J.L.B. Matakuni did not agree to be treated? He said that he was not ill.

0: 'Tis that place over there. Look, there's the plot number on the fence.
1: Ah, so that is the place where this Patricia lives. It's a very neat yard, ma.
0: Which means that there is a good woman living there. You know that, don't you, Charlie? It is women who keep the house tidy. It is the men who mess them up.
1: But not all men are messy, ma. You must not be rude about men.
0: I am not being rude about men. I'm being realistic. That's all. But let's not argue. Let's take a look at this girl, this Patricia.
1: I don't think that there is much point. I do not think that you will find a very beautiful girl in a place like this, out here in the middle of nowhere.
0: I'll be the judge of that, Charlie. Do you want to come in with me or do you want to stay outside?
1: I'll come in. I'll see this girl.
2: Here is a mug of water, ma. And you, young man, are you thirsty?
1: No, thank you, ma. I'm not thirsty.
2: And you wanted to talk to Patricia. Is that right, ma?
0: Yes, ma. It is a matter of this beauty competition.
2: Oh.
0: She entered a beauty competition, you know. And now?
2: And now she is on the short list. Mm-hmm. We are very proud of her. I will fetch her, ma. You just sit here in the shade. It is very hot again today, isn't it? Mm. You sit here. Patricia? Patricia? There is somebody to see you here.
3: So, Dr. Moffat, I have brought Mr. J.L.B. Metokuni to see you. He's not well, I'm afraid.
4: I am very well. There is no need for us to trouble you, Dr. Moffat. There is nothing wrong with me.
3: He is unhappy, Dr. Moffat. Look at him. Is this the Mr. J.L.B. Metokuni you know? Is this the man who could fix your car in 5 minutes, make it good as new?
5: How do you feel, Mr. Metokuni? Are you feeling unwell?
4: I'm all right. Women always make such a fuss. There is nothing wrong with me.
5: How are you sleeping at the moment?
4: Maybe I'm not sleeping too well. But that is not the same thing as being ill.
5: And are you managing to do your work?
4: There is too much work at the moment. I can never get it done. I don't know what to do about it. But I am not ill.
5: Mr. J.L.B. Metokuni, I hope you don't mind if Mara Motswe and I go and have a word in the kitchen. She's looking after you, and so I need to talk to her.
0: Well, Doctor, what do you think? Do you see how sad he looks? He has no energy. He just sits there sadly. And he's not eating. He didn't tell you that, but I can. He's not eating.
5: He may be depressed. In fact, looking at him, I would say that it's very likely that he is depressed. But we can treat that very easily these days. We can start him on antidepressants.
0: And they will make him cheerful again?
5: Well, there's no pill to make people cheerful. Or at least, there's no pill that a proper doctor would hand out to do that. But there are things we can do. Maybe after a couple of weeks, we might have your man back again. Maybe.
0: You are very kind to us, Dr. Moffat. Very kind. You were kind, too, to my father all those years ago.
5: Your father, Mara Motswe, was a very good man. We all respected him up at Mochuli. I remember him very well.
0: Standing in front of the house with that old hat of his. Do you remember my father's hat, Dr. Moffat?
5: I do indeed, Mara Motswe. I never saw him without that hat. When he came to see me once for an examination, I had to ask him to remove his hat so that I could look at his head.
0: That hat of his. Yes. One day, you know, he lost his hat. He had been at the Khotla at a meeting and he must have taken his hat off for some reason and left it somewhere. Anyway, somebody found it on the ground and they put it for safekeeping on top of the wall near the big cattle pen. Remember that wall?
5: Mm-hmm.
0: Well, that is where they put my father's hat.
5: That was kind of that person, whoever it was.
0: Yes. In those days, people did that sort of thing. But today, I don't think we treat people's heads with the same respect these days, do we?
6: Mara Motswe.
0: Ah, Mama Kutsi. Where have you been, Ma? I have been sitting in this office for hours wondering about you. You must have something to report to me by now.
6: I do, Ma. Oh, I certainly do.
0: Good. But why don't you put on the kettle and we shall make ourselves a cup of bush tea? It is easier to talk if you have bush tea to drink while you are talking.

0: I have something to tell you, too.
1: We have both been busy then, Ma.
0: Yes, so it would seem. Could you close that door, please, Ma?
1: Yes, of course.
0: Mr. J.L.B. Matokoni is working in the garage out there, and I wouldn't want him to hear me talking about him. Thank you, Ma. That's better. Men know that we talk about them, but it's better that they don't hear exactly what we say.
1: And they talk about us,
0: I hope. Yes, they do, Ma. They definitely talk about us, but I'm not sure if I like the way they talk about us. Have you heard the apprentices in the garage there, Charlie and his friend? Have you heard the way they talk about girls?
1: They are just ridiculous young men, Ma. There's nothing you can do about young men like that. But what's this about Mr. J.L.B. Matokoni? What has he done now?
0: He has done nothing, Ma. In fact, that's the problem. Mr. J.L.B. Matokoni is meant to be working, but most of the time he just stands about and looks glum. You've seen it. We've talked about it. Well, I took him to see Dr. Moffat.
1: And?
0: And he has given me some pills to give Mr. J.L.B. Matokoni. I have already given him one. He made a bit of a fuss, but I made him take it.
1: Well, I hope they work, Ma Ramotswe. It can't be easy having a fiancé who just stands about looking glam.
0: No, but I suppose it's better than having no fiancé. I'm sorry, Mama Kutsi. I didn't mean to say that.
1: That's all right, Ma. I am happy by myself. Perhaps one day...
0: But you wanted to tell me, Ma. The case you have been working on, the beautiful girl.
1: That has been very funny. But I have found out what I need to know. I have found the girl who should win that competition. We have a name that we can give to the Chief Justice of Beauty.
0: You found a girl who is both beautiful and honest?
1: Yes. She is called Patricia, and she lives near Tlokwen. I went out there and talked to her mother and to her. And there is no doubt in my mind. If that girl wins, then we shall have no trouble with stealing or anything like that.
0: But how can you tell, Ma? How can you be sure? You know, some people who look innocent are actually rather bad inside. I have noticed that from time to time.
1: I spoke to her for some time, Ma, and two things convinced me. The first of these was that she was not in the slightest bit interested in Charlie, who was with me at the time. And Charlie wasn't the slightest bit interested in her. That told me a lot.
0: And the second thing?
1: Well, when I asked that girl what she wanted to do, she gave a very good answer. Most of these beauty queens say that they want to work for charity or make the world a better place and so on. You know how it is. Lies. They just say what they think people want to hear.
0: I know all about that, Ma.
1: Well, this girl, this Patricia, said that she wanted to go to the Botswana Secretarial College. Yes, she did. And I knew straight away that this was a very fine girl.
0: Ah,
1: so now we have a name to give to the Chief Justice of Beauty. We can assure him that there will be no embarrassment with this fine girl.
0: You are a very fine detective, Mama Kutsi. You think in the right way. You really do.
1: Thank you, Ma.
0: But there is tea to be made, Ma, and you are very good at that, too. I am lucky to have Mama Kutsi. I am lucky, too, to have the other things in my life, such as Mr. J.L.B. Matokoni, although I was very worried about him. I had managed to get him to take one of the pills that Dr. Moffat had given him, and then he stopped and refused. And suddenly I thought, he is not going to get better. We shall lose the garage and the agency itself, and I shall be ruined. I thought about this for a while. I would have to do something to get him to take his medicine. But that, I knew, might be very hard. So I thought instead of the problems of others, rather than my own difficulties. Sometimes these problems are very difficult ones, like the problem that a man called Mr. Molefelo brought me one day. I shall tell you about that soon, but first I must pour myself more tea.

The number one ladies' detective agency was written and dramatized by Alexander McCall Smith. Mara Motswe was played by Claire Benedict. Mr. J.L.B. Matacone by Joseph Marcel. And Mama Kutsi by Nadine Marshall. Motla Mady Matluli was played by Noma Dumezwini. Charlie by Maynard Eziashi. Dr. Moffat by William Gaminara. The Principal and the Mother by Aisha Kosoko. And the Chief Justice of Beauty by Dom Warrington. The director was Gaynor McFarlane.

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2: When too many Santa Clauses came to a Christmas party, what happened was something new in the way of crime. That is the situation on this page from my casebook. The casebook of Jerry Browning, private detective. Even a private detective like me, Jerry Browning, can sometimes be a party to crime. It was Christmas Eve, and I was having an office party for some of my friends and clients. I had a date for later that evening to play Santa Claus at a settlement house party, so I'd rented a Santa costume for the occasion. And when I got the idea of having some Christmas cheer at my office, I thought it would be a fine idea to wear the costume, sort of give the party an air of authenticity. Wearing my costume was a fine idea, except that it also occurred to a good many of my guests. And there already were four other Santa Clauses milling around my office. I went up to greet the sixth Santa as he pushed his way in.
3: Hello, Mr. Browning. The season's greetings to you from Santa Claus.
2: Oh, hello, Dawson. You're the first Santa I ever met with a southern accent.
3: Doggone it, Jerry. I've been working on that accent.
2: That's all right, Dawson. If any kid asks you how come, you tell him you're from the South Pole. Come on in. Meet some of my friends. Dawson, you know Louie, though you may not recognize him behind that beard.
4: Hello, Lieutenant. Sure is nice to meet a cop and not worry what's he got on you.
2: You're so right, Louie. Dawson, I want you to meet Mr. Wilbur Norris, Vice President of the Great Valley Railroad. Lieutenant Dawson of Homicide.
3: Pleased to meet you, Mr. Norris. So you're Santa Claus, too.
5: I am Santa Claus, at the party in the terminal tonight. I'll come in on a special train direct from the North Pole.
3: No reindeer, Mr. Norris?
5: Reindeer? Lieutenant, I ask you. The children demand electric trains or electric reindeer?
2: I steered Dawson away from Norris, took him over to meet the leanest Santa Claus in the room. Lieutenant Dawson, meet Mr. John Cooley, head of the Investigations Department of Consolidated Insurance.
3: Pleased to meet you, Mr. Cooley. I've heard a lot about you.
6: It's not true. I'm just as easygoing as the next man if I find anything to be easygoing about, which I seldom do.
2: I left them to welcome a few more guests. None of them in costume. It looked like six Santas would be par for the course. Circulating among my guests, I noticed with amusement that the other Santas had gradually drifted together, like people all of one kind usually do. Then, about an hour later... Hello, Jerry Browning speaking. Who'd you say this was? Mr. Standish at the Veterans Hospital? Is there some trouble at the hospital, Mr. Standish? What? You're counting on me to come out there this evening as Santa Claus. Well, there must be some mistake, Mr. Standish. I have a date at the Sarah Jennings Settlement House as Santa. Well, no, sir. I never got any message from you last week. I'm very sorry, Mr. Standish. I just can't disappoint the kids. I'm sure you'll be able to get somebody else. It was just one of those things. A message I didn't get. But I felt terrible all the same, thinking of those guys at the Veterans Hospital. Well, if I couldn't be there, at least I could pay for the price of a professional Santa. I reached into my pocket for my wallet and felt nothing. My wallet was gone. And only a second later...
5: I've been robbed. My wallet's been stolen.
2: John Cooley grabbed his own pocket.
6: Lock the door. My wallet has also been stolen.
2: We locked the doors all right, and then took inventory. My wallet was gone. So were those of Wilbur Norris, John Cooley, Lieutenant Dawson, and Louie. Every man in a Santa costume had been robbed, and nobody else.
3: Just a minute, Jerry. There was one more Santa Claus in this room than there are now. Who was the sixth Santa?
2: I thought about that for a while. Why, I don't know. I just assumed he was somebody I knew. Didn't anybody get his name? It developed that nobody got the strange Santa's name, and that the Santas in conversation had referred to one another as Santa or Mr. Claus. And nobody had noted the exact moment when the sixth Santa left the party with the wallet to the others. At that point, John Cooley had a thought.
6: Browning, you were not one of our little group in costume. When did that spurious Santa have an opportunity to steal your wallet?
2: Why, he didn't have any chance. I took my wallet out to pay the delivery boy just before I got that phone call, and there was nobody near me while I was talking on the phone. Hello, Jerry Browning speaking. Lieutenant Dawson? Yeah, he's here. Dawson walked over, took the phone.
3: Lieutenant Dawson, homicide. Wilden's department store burglarized? But Commissioner, I'm homicide, not burglary. Well, no, Mr. Commissioner, I wasn't arguing with you. I was just explaining that I... Yes, sir, I'll go right over there. I'm sorry, Jerry, I gotta go over to Wilton's, find out who'd steal a flock of stuff, and then leave the money to pay for it on a cashier's counter.
2: Wait a second, Dawson. Somebody broke into Wilton's after it was closed, took a lot of things, and left the money to pay for them? Dawson, this I have to see. Norris, Cooley, and Louie insisted on coming along, too. On the way, we took inventory of our losses. They came to $900. The situation at the store was exactly as the commissioner had said. A flock of merchandise removed from departments all over the store and on the cashier's table...
3: Well, I'll be doggone. $900, Jerry.
2: Something peculiar was going on. I stared at the money and had a creepy feeling. What kind of merchandise is missing? The store manager answered that one.
7: We haven't fully accounted for everything, but it seems to be all things for men. Shirts, jackets, shaving sets, writing paper, fountain pens, pipes, tobacco.
2: That's enough. I turned to Dawson. I've got a hunch, Dawson, and don't ask me how I got it, but I think we'd better go out to the Veterans Hospital.

0: Mr. Standish, the hospital superintendent, met us at the door.
1: I'm delighted to see you, Mr. Browning, but it wasn't necessary for you to break your date. We got a Santa Claus after all.
0: I looked beyond Standish into a room where a group of men in bed were opening packages and generally having a fine time. Who was your Santa, Mr. Standish?
1: Why, I don't exactly know. I assumed he was one of your friends, Mr. Browning, because he said you were sorry about not being able to show up. And he intimated that, that you and your friends had chipped in together to buy gifts for the boys.
0: Nothing wrong, is there? Huh? No, nothing wrong, nothing at all. And by the way, how did this Santa come here?
1: In a carriage, drawn by horses.
0: Thought it a bit odd.
1: Come to think of it, how did he get through the gates? The gateman didn't phone up here about it.
0: Just then, Dawson came running up.
2: We'll get that guy, Jerry. I've got the footprints of the horses, and here's some hairs one of them must have shed. We can identify an animal by its hair just as easily as a human being.
0: Yeah, Dawson, sure we can. I steered our group toward the door.
3: Sorry we bothered you, Mr. Standish, and tell the voice Merry Christmas from all of us.
0: Norris, Cooley, and Louie exchanged looks. Then...
4: Jerry, me and Mr. Norris and Mr. Cooley decided if it's all the same to you, we just as soon forget about that dough. And we got to get going. Very busy night ahead.
0: Well, that was just about all. We never did recover the money. Though each of us got his wallet back by mail, nothing missing except the money. We never learned the identity of the sixth Santa Claus either. But the day after Christmas at the crime lab, where Dawson insisted on taking the horsehairs for examination...
2: Jerry, the lab man says these are reindeer hair. What do you think about that?
0: I smiled at him. Dawson, I haven't got a thought in my mind. And that was absolutely all. Like I said, there are parties to crime, and mysterious parties of the second part. And for my part, my sole comment is... Merry Christmas to all, and to all a good night.
5: Yes, it's for you. It's your dinner. It's called Cupboard Love. 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Keeps it moist and squeezy. That's right. It's a new kind of cat food. Moist. It's good for you. Like it?
6: 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What the well-cared-for cat has for dinner.
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9: What do you think, faithful?
10: Okay. About what?
9: About me going to Chicago and leaving Jimmy here.
10: Yeah, he's old enough to take care of himself.
9: Is he? Tonight don't look like it for my money.
10: So what? It ain't no skin off in your nose.
9: Me and Jimmy grew up together. What I done, he done. We've been through a lot together.
10: Well, you ain't married to the dumb Jake.
9: Look, when two guys have been friends...
10: Look, Rick, you go to Chicago, you get big. Real big. Things being the way they are out there. So you come back. So you do big things for Jimmy here, if that's what you want.
9: Yeah, and while I'm away.
10: So he'll have to protect himself.
9: That's it. Protection. I can fix that for him. And any mug that moves in on Jimmy Bassett is gonna be in for a rough time.
8: In the interest of good citizenship and law enforcement, we present Crime Does Not Pay, based on the famous Metro-Goldwyn-Mayer series of short subjects. In just a moment, you will hear Thick as Thieves, starring Everett Sloan.

0: Now, Crime Does Not Pay, starring Everett Sloan as Ricky Carpenter in Thick as Thieves. It began, of course, in a slum. Ricky Carpenter and Jimmy Bassett were born there, grew up there. On the way between birth and manhood, Ricky learned many things. Jimmy, just a few. By the time young manhood arrived, Rick was Jimmy's hero, his pal, his habit. To Rick, Jimmy was a habit, period. But neither of them thought about it that way. They thought of themselves as friends, inseparable, completely necessary to each other, no matter what the job was that had to be done. Then, for jobs needing three operators, Faithful Hill made it a trio.
1: You sure you know this Mark, Jimmy?
2: Like a brother, Rick. Almost like I know you.
3: He's doing your minute, ain't he?
2: Yeah.
3: Rick?
1: Yeah?
3: Can I use a gun tonight? Just once, can I?
1: Not tonight.
3: I won't miss him. Nobody could miss him. Not at this range.
1: No, you finger him. That's your job. Faithful will drive. I'll use the piece, period.
3: Okay. I only asked.
1: You said 1 a.m. Okay, it's that now.
3: How much longer? My legs got a cramp holding down a clutch.
2: Not much longer.
3: Here he is, Rick. Just turn a corner.
1: Fancy pants, ain't he? Almost ashamed to put a hole in that zoot suit.
3: What are you waiting for, Rick?
1: Christmas. I want to give your friend a present.
3: This ain't no time for jokes.
1: Shut up, Jimmy. That ties it. Let's ride, Faithful.
3: You said it.
1: Take it easy, Faithful, and watch the traffic lights. We don't want no tickets now.
3: Right.
2: Well, it's sure nice shooting, Ricky. Pretty.
1: Yeah, like we learned at PS9, Jimmy. Wait till you see the whites of their eyes. Or was that Bunker Hill?
3: I don't remember. Was it? Yeah, it was. What now, Rick?
1: You take the 4th Street trolley home.
3: What are you going to do?
1: Oh, my chauffeur is going to drive me to the 10th Street line, and I'll meet you at the room.
3: Can I go with you, Rick?
1: Now, look, kid, get smart. How many times have I got to tell you? When we do a job, we don't let nobody see us together. And if the flat fee check the landlady, she can say she heard us come in separate.
3: Oh. Sorry, Rick. 4th Street coming up.
1: You got car fare, Jimmy?
3: Oh, yeah, sure. And enough for a couple of beers.
1: Let me see.
3: Hey, that's my beer money.
1: You keep the car fare, that's all.
3: Gee whiz, Rick. Just a glass of beer.
1: No, you know what beer does to your tongue. It grows a mile. Okay, Jimmy, on your way.
3: Okay, Ricky. You're right, like always. See you at the room.
2: I'll see you, Faithful.
3: Right, see you.
2: Go, Rick.
1: Go.
3: You can take the right trolley.
1: Only one on 4th Street. Let's him off a block from the room.
3: You'll take everything.
1: I got her. He'll get good and lost.
3: What about Chicago?
1: We're going. You and me.
3: And him?
1: Nah, we talked. He's scared of a new city.
3: And here he ain't scared?
1: He says not. Anyway, he knows how the streets run.
3: Ain't that something?
1: What do you think, Faithful?
3: Think? About what?
1: About me going to Chicago and leaving Jimmy here.
3: Yeah, he's old enough to take care of himself.
1: Is he? Tonight don't look like it for my money.
3: So what? It ain't no skin off in your nose.
1: Me and Jimmy grew up together. What I done, he done. We've been through a lot together.
3: Well, you ain't married to the dumb jerk.
1: Look, when two guys been friends... I don't know.
3: Look, Rick. You go to Chicago, you get big. Real big. Things being the way they are out there. So you come back. So you do big things for Jimmy here, if that's what you want.
1: Yeah, and while I'm away...
3: So he'll have to protect himself.
1: That's it. Protection. I can fix that for him. And any mug that moves in on Jimmy Bassett is gonna be in for a rough time.

0: Rick Carpenter's here.
1: Let him in.
0: All right, Carpenter. In here.
2: Real formal, ain't you, Masters?
1: Could be. What's on your mind, Carpenter?
2: Jimmy Bassett.
1: Trouble?
2: So long as I'm out of trouble, so is Jimmy. Till now.
1: What's the matter? You two lovebirds scrapping? You want me to have Hank here do a job on him?
2: Save the jokes. What I want is just the opposite. I'm pulling out, heading west.
1: You and Horace Greeley. Can't say I'm sorry.
2: I didn't think you would be. Dividing territory is okay, but someday one guy wants it all. That's trouble. I figure Chicago's ripe for picking. You can have this burg.
1: Thanks. What about Bassett?
2: He ain't going with me.
1: Well, that's news.
2: Yeah, I figured it would be. Also, it's getting known around. And there's characters around that would figure they'd be hitting me if they took care of Jimmy.
3: Ain't that the truth?
1: So what?
2: So plenty. Jimmy ain't so good at thinking things out. But an easy territory he can handle.
1: Go on.
2: I want you to give him territory. Well, the pickings are pretty good, but where he won't have no trouble, with the law or otherwise.
1: What am I, a wet nurse?
2: No, not exactly. But you're gonna protect Jimmy on account of I'm letting you have my share of this town from here on. You got a deal?
1: Did you think we didn't?
2: No. But make a note, Masters. Anybody touches Jimmy Bassett pays off to me.

0: You want to see me, Mr. Masters?
1: Yeah, sit down.
0: Thanks.
1: You know Hank Carter, don't you?
0: Sure. Hi, Hank.
2: Good enough.
0: What do you want me for, Mr. Masters? Ain't I been doing good?
1: Okay. Not so good as Rick in Chicago, but okay.
0: Yeah. He's doing terrific, huh?
2: You hear the latest, Jimmy?
0: Now what?
2: The two big shots out there, they got to doing some shooting.
0: Nothing happened to Rick?
1: Nothing, except he's ruling the roost. He's cock of the walk out there.
0: Oh. I always knew Rick would be big boss someday.
1: Yeah. That's why we sent for you.
0: I don't want to go out there. I like it here.
1: Sure, sure, and you've been doing fine here. So good, we want to give you a new territory.
0: Thanks, Mr. Masters. I sure appreciate that.
1: We figure you're the man to handle the waterfront.
0: You moving in on Pineapple Johnson's district?
1: Either that or he moves on us.
2: Phil and me figure you're the man to do it.
0: You really think so?
1: Of course we do. After all, everybody knows you're Rick's best friend. Him being so big now, nobody's nuts enough to get wise with you.
0: I get it. You mean Rick ain't even here, but he's looking after me anyways, huh?
1: Right the first time. You want the territory?
0: I always wanted a job like this. Boy, oh boy. Will Rick be proud of me now?

0: Hi, fella.
1: Hi.
0: You're Jimmy Bassett, ain't you?
1: Right the first time, pal. Who are you?
0: Name's Johnson. Pineapple Johnson.
1: Hey, I'm glad I ran into you. I've been looking for you.
0: That's so?
1: Yeah. Look, I just want to tell you, Phil Master sent me down here. I should take over.
0: Huh?
1: You can still operate, but you got to pay off.
0: Look, you nuts or something?
1: Me? No. Why?
0: You know who you're talking to?
1: You said you was Pineapple Johnson, didn't you?
0: Look, are you smarter than you look or as dumb as you sound?
1: Who's dumb? I told you, that's all.
0: I didn't hear you with my own ears. I wouldn't believe it. Don't you know what happens to little boys like you? They talk to me like this.
1: Nothing happens. Leastways, nothing happens to me.
0: Oh, got a bulletproof vest or something?
1: Don't like them. Not comfortable. Anyways, I don't need one. I got a friend.
0: I know. In Chicago. I got a friend, too. Right here. See?
1: Yes, nice looking piece. 38?
0: 45. Makes a nice hole. Nice big hole.
1: I'd like to see it sometime.
0: A time like the present, I always say. You ever see a hole like that, Jimmy boy? In anybody's belly?
1: Ricky! Oh, Ricky!
0: Ah, nuts. They even put dogs out of their misery. And that's that. Too bad, Jimmy boy. Your pal was too far away to help you that time.
2: In just a moment, Crime Does Not Pay will continue with Thick as Thieves.

0: Now we continue with Crime Does Not Pay, starring Everett Sloan as Rick Carpenter in Thick as Thieves. Word travels quickly on the grapevine of the underworld. Before the Chicago newspapers carried their brief stories on inside pages of a gang killing on the waterfront of another city, Rick Carpenter knew that Jimmy Bassett was dead. He came back to his native city with just Faithful Hill for company, in style. Rick came back in time to join Phil Masters as one of the chief mourners at Jimmy's funeral.
1: Some funeral, eh, Rick?
2: Yeah, nice flowers.
1: Notice the casket? Solid bronze, silver handles.
2: I noticed.
1: 5 G's I laid out.
2: So was Jimmy laid out. This our car?
1: Yep. You and me and the driver.
2: You and me and Faithful and the driver.
1: You mind if Hank rides in the first car, too?
2: Why not? Okay, Faithful.
3: Right, boss.
1: Hank, no. Not with the driver. On a jump seat like Faithful.
2: You said it, Phil. Well, Phil...
1: Well, what?
2: You done anything about Pineapple and his mob?
1: Haven't had the manpower yet.
2: You don't need manpower when you use choppers.
1: We ain't up to those modern Chicago methods around here.
2: Not yet.
1: Look, I'll handle this, Rick.
2: Like you handled Jimmy?
1: I figured nobody touched
2: you
1: him.
2: You figured.
1: Kind of if he was your pal.
2: So you let my pal go down to the waterfront alone without even a piece on him?
1: How should I know he'd be dumb enough to...
2: Shut up! It was like murder.
1: Look, Rick, the mark is dead. Nothing you can do about that.
2: He wouldn't be dead if you protected him, like I said. I told you what to do.
1: You're out of your territory, Rick. You tell him in Chicago, I tell him here.
2: Maybe you told Pineapple, too.
1: I told him nothing. But when I'm ready, Pineapple will be told plenty.
2: You think he'll be able to hear you by that time, Phil? You think he'll be able to hear you?
4: Lieutenant.
5: Yeah, Leo?
4: We got company.
5: Not the first time.
4: You won't believe this till you see him. Rick Carpenter.
5: What? That hoodlum hasn't been in this station house since he was picked up for swiping apples when he was a kid.
4: Yeah, well, you should see him now. Diamond on his little finger, silk shirt with French cuffs, no less.
5: This I gotta see. Call him in.
4: All right, Carpenter. Lieutenant Cantrell will see you.
2: Wow, so it's Lieutenant Cantrell now, huh?
5: So it is. What's on your mind, Carpenter?
2: Well, you might ask a man to sit down when he brings information.
5: You, a stoolie? Spill it, Rick.
2: You want the character who got Jimmy Bassett?
5: Pineapple Johnson?
2: Oh, you know.
5: We know more than you give us credit for. You got any evidence? The slugs from Pineapple's gun, for instance?
2: I know Phil Masters sent Jimmy into that territory.
5: You call that evidence?
2: In other words... You ain't interested.
5: Well, I wouldn't say that, Rick. We're interested, but we can wait. After all, when you mugs shoot each other, why should we waste the taxpayers' time settling your quarrels for you?
2: Okay, I get it. You ain't interested. See you, Cantrell.
5: Sure. If you're looking for Johnson, he hangs out with his mob at the High Hat Club.
2: Oh, is that so, Lieutenant? You do know a few things, don't you? Thanks.
4: Of all the golf. Of all the colossal gall.
6: You wish to check your hat, sir?
2: No, thanks. I don't believe in buying back what I paid for once. I want a good table.
6: You have a reservation?
2: No. So what?
6: I'll do my best for you, sir. This way, please.
2: Right behind you.
6: This be all right, sir?
2: It's too far back. There's a fin in it for you if you let me have that table next to the dance floor.
6: Is that for 6 people?
2: A fin, I said.
6: Very well, sir, this way. Here you are, sir.
2: Fine. And for you?
6: Thank you, sir.
2: Oh, waiter. Over there. That party at 10 just across the floor. Is that Mr. Johnson's party?
6: Yes, sir. That's his usual table.
2: Thanks. Thanks very much. Well, don't stand there and stare. Scram, will you?
6: Yes, sir. Of course.
1: Hey, Johnson! You there, Piney Johnson.
3: Hey, you coming? Watch it, boys. It's Carpenter.
1: You bet it's Carpenter. I thought you'd like to know where you got it from. You and your boys.
3: Police.
1: Ah, shut up. Get out of my way. You want my Johnson gun? Get out of my way.
7: Want it, Phil?
8: You seen the paper, Hank?
7: Yeah. Wanted if you did.
8: Lone gunman kills five and flare up of gang war. Well, looks like we take over the waterfront with no trouble. No trouble at all.
7: Rick?
8: Who else? Rick and Jimmy. They sure were thick as thieves.
7: I've been meaning to ask you, Phil. Did you send Jimmy down there on purpose?
8: Not exactly. But Rick was getting kind of big. There's not much sense in having another boss's pal working for you, is there?
7: Smart, Phil.
8: Ah, well, pineapple's out of the way. Rick's satisfied. We can forget the whole deal. Any mail?
7: Nothing. Oh, yeah, this was at the door. That's all.
8: Ah, it's like a Christmas card.
7: In October?
8: Post office always tells you to mail early, don't they? Let's see. Well, what do you know about this? Christmas greetings. Thought you'd like to have this now because it's the last Christmas card you'll ever get.
7: Who signed it?
8: Who do you suppose?
7: Rick.
8: Rick.

0: Remember the last job we did in this town, Faithful?
1: The one Jimmy fingered first?
0: Yeah, that's the one. The night I took his beer money away. Oh, the dope. The crazy dope.
1: Yeah, I remember. You made him take the 4th Street car so he wouldn't get lost.
0: I should have made him come to Chicago with us.
1: Now, quit blaming yourself, boss. One way or another, he's bound to get it. This kind always do.
0: I could have protected him. I shouldn't have trusted that bum Masters.
1: Ah, cut it out. Boss, you can't bring Jimmy back.
0: No, but I can sure give him company.
1: See why you don't hire this job out.
0: Not this one.
1: Even with the chopper, broad daylight, it's dangerous.
0: Not for me, it ain't. And I want to see them die. That's all. I want to see them die.
1: Well, you ain't got long to wait. Looks like Master's car coming this way. There, up the street.
0: Like he owned the town, right down the middle of the street.
1: Suppose he got your car?
0: Sure he did. Think the government don't do its job?
1: Yeah, I suppose. When do I roll, boy? As soon as you let him have it?
0: No, not till I tell you. I want to be sure I didn't miss. Hold everything now.
1: What are you waiting for, Rick?
0: You know me. Whites of their eyes, like I told Jimmy. Like a sitting duck. Just like a sitting duck. So this town never heard a chopper before. Well, it's a first time for everything. Hold that clutch, Faithful. Roll, Faithful! How's that for shooting, Faithful? If I didn't get him cold with the slugs, nobody will live through that crack-up.
1: Yeah, me. Get him both ways. Where to, boss?
0: The florist, where I ordered that wreath. And then the cemetery. We're gonna visit with Jimmy before we leave town.
2: A beautiful mess, Lieutenant.
3: Oh, Leo. Yes, very beautiful. So were Phil Masters, Hank Carter, and their driver.
2: Accident?
3: Not quite, Leo. Phil's head was shot half off. Hank got it in the chest. Driver died in a crack-up.
2: Any witnesses?
3: The usual. But all the neighbors agreed it was a machine gun.
2: First time around here. Well, nobody will miss them pigeons. Anything to work on or the usual?
3: Christmas card in Master's pocket.
2: Christmas card for the love of...
3: Here.
2: I see. Carpenter.
3: Thought you were detailed to tail him.
2: I was. Came over here as soon as we got the flash on the radio.
3: How come?
2: I lost Carpenter.
3: When? Where?
2: I tailed him into a florist shop. He came out, got in a car. Hill was driving. We tried to follow. The cab cut in front. We lost him.
3: Florist shop? What's he got he needs flowers for?
2: A dame, I suppose.
3: Was he carrying anything when he came out? A box, maybe?
2: No, not a thing.
3: Then he ordered something, probably something too big to carry or something that had to be made up for him.
2: Too big? Like a wreath, maybe?
3: Wreath. That's it. Let's go, Leo.
2: Where to?
3: Out in the country a ways. Get on the radio. We're going to need reinforcements.

0: All right, Faithful. Wait here.
1: Why don't we just drive in?
0: Only funerals are allowed to drive in. Visitors walk.
1: Can't I come, too?
0: I want to do this alone. Wreaths come heavy. I won't be long.
1: Don't be, will you, Rick? These places give me the willies.
2: Pardon me, sir.
0: Yeah, what's on your mind?
2: Do you know your way in here, sir?
0: Yeah.
2: May I ask what grave you're visiting?
0: Any of your business?
2: It's customary to ask for permission at the officer.
0: I don't need permission. It's the Bassett grave, if you gotta know.
2: Oh, I see. Very well, sir.
0: What do you see?
2: Just an expression, sir. It's just over there.
0: I said I knew, didn't I? Now beat it. Leave me alone.
2: Yes, sir, of course. Sorry if I...
0: I brought some flowers, Jimmy, and... Well, I thought I ought to tell you before I go back to Chicago. They all got it, Jimmy. Every one of them. So you got company. I gave it to them myself, just to be sure. Johnson and his mob, Phil, Hank... Every
3: you
0: one of them.
3: Caretaker, you heard him say it himself.
2: Oh, yes, Lieutenant, I heard him.
4: Why, you lousy cop. Not
3: hey,
4: even in the cemetery.
3: Hey, we got your call. Jimmy didn't hear you, but we did.
4: Hey, Faithful, start the engine. I'm coming
3: Faithful's
4: out.
3: Faithful's been taken care of, Carpenter. You went for the wreath, so we outguessed you and got here first. And our friend, the caretaker, made sure you went to the right place.
4: Yeah, the right place for you and your whole stinking outfit.
5: Bob, watch it.
3: Let him have it. No place to hide out here, Carpenter.
4: Who wants to hide?
6: Are you okay, Lieutenant?
3: Nice shooting. That ground is awful hard when you hit it as fast as we did.
2: Is he dead?
3: Nobody lives with that much lead in him. All right, Leo. We'll drop him at the morgue. Too bad, isn't it, we can't leave him right here.
7: Crime does not pay. Everett Sloan, who was starred as Rick Carpenter in Thick as Thieves, will be back with you in just a moment.

0: Now, here in person is Everett Sloan.
1: There have been many classic friendships in the history of our civilization, and many of them have meant much to the progress of mankind in many fields. The friendship of Ricky Carpenter and Jimmy Bassett might have developed that way, for good rather than evil, if when they were boys they had been given proper direction, training, opportunity. But society failed in that respect, and while both young men lost their lives, society was the loser too, losing by two minds which might have done better things. It follows then that not only for the criminal in cases like this, but also for the rest of us, crime does not pay.
0: Thank you, Everett Sloan. 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
10: I came across Mr. Kipley in the meadow by the church. 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

Once again, the magic names of Humphrey Bogart and Lauren Bacall bring you Bold Venture and a tale of mystery and intrigue.

0: That's enough, sailor. 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
1: Okay, we'll rest a while. Then we'll go in for a dip.
0: I know. Well, let's just wade this morning, you know. Get used to the feel of the ocean. Tomorrow we'll swim.
1: What happened to this big exercise binge of yours? 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Run, swim, push-ups, deep knee bends.
0: Oh, I must have been out of my mind.
1: Come on, let's do a deep knee bend. Hands on hips, place. One. Oh, help me up, Slate.
0: Okay, Eagle One. Give me your hand. Now, let's get back to the hotel and have some breakfast before I... I wonder what she wants.
1: I can't imagine. When I said goodnight to her last night, she said everything was fine. But ours was her favorite hotel. She and her husband were...
2: You just told me you were on the beach. You're going to say I'm foolish, but I just don't know what to think.
0: Well, what's the trouble?
2: I can't find my husband.
1: Well, maybe Mr. Anderson just took a stroll before breakfast. I wouldn't worry about that.
2: But he didn't come back to the hotel last night.
1: Mrs. Anderson?
2: Yes?
1: Last night when I saw you in the lobby, you said you were going to your room and wait for him. You mean he hasn't come back since then?
2: Yes. I fell asleep over a book. I just woke up and his bed wasn't slept in. What frightens me is he left with a good deal of money. You see, he was going to buy me a gift. It's our 20th anniversary, you know. We've never been out of California before. And
0: now, just take it easy, Mrs. Anderson. How much was the deal of money your husband had with him?
2: Well, I don't know exactly. More than 1,000, I know. Do you think anything could have happened to him?
0: With that much money in his pocket? In Havana? Come on, sailor. Let's look for a man.

0: Aye, the pobrecito, the poor little one, how he lies here in sleep. And the fingers of the hot sun scratch around in his wound.
1: You're a tender man, Garfield. For a man who wears a hook for an arm, you're very gentle with the hurt and the lame.
0: My heart goes out to them.

0: Telegraph you. For a man who wears a hook for an arm, you're very gentle with the hurt and the lame.
1: My heart goes out to them. I have a brotherhood with men who have been freshly scarred.
0: Take it easy, going through his pockets, huh?
1: See? And to put this fellow on our fishing boat and let him sleep away his wound and his shame, who would not do this for a turisto? Huh?
0: What did you find?
1: In his pocket, a clipping from Society column of a Pasadena and California newspaper.
0: Society? Gee, I always did want to rub noses with Society. What does it say?
1: It say, bon voyage and a box of oranges to Mr. and Mrs. Ralph Anderson, who leave tomorrow for Havana for their 20th wedding anniversary.
0: And he celebrates it all alone in a jump like Tina's. Maybe that's what his wife let him have for a present.
1: And in this pocket, an alligator wallet with gold tips.
0: Let me see it.
1: You can see from there. Gold tips, see? Inside lined with red seal skin leather and with... and again, I...
0: Garfield, don't stick your hook in your mouth like that and keep saying I. If you've got something to say, come right out and tell, Papa.
1: What else can a kindly man say when he finds $2,000 in a wallet of a used-up man? What else can he do, I ask myself?
0: Yeah. Here, give me a hand with him, Garfield. I read somewhere that salt is good for a wound. It hurts, but it's good. Come on.
1: See? Understand, Borisito. This will be better than explained to wife. Now, Bruce.
0: Happy anniversary, Mr. Anderson.

0: That's the last shop in the Vedado, sailor. Mr. Anderson wasn't in there looking for presents for his wife either.
1: Well, let's try another section of the city.
0: You know, I've got a sneaking suspicion.
1: Like what?
0: A man comes to Havana, he's never seen anything like it. His wife gives him a night off, and he's got over $1,000 in his pocket. You know how Havana throbs at night, mambo rhythms out of every doorway. Mr. Anderson might have walked through one just for a look-see.
1: I won't even concede a look-see, Slate. Mr. Anderson was a very...
0: Hey, there's King Moses in our jeep. Hi, King, looking for us?
2: All over Havana.
0: Now, what's on your mind?
2: I've been asking around at the cab depots for Mr. Anderson, as you said I should.
0: And what did you find out?
2: Gio, the one who drives the green taxi cab with the yellow fenders, think he picked up Mr. Anderson in front of hotel.
0: Where'd he take him?
2: Gio said first his fare wished to shop. Then the fare heard music from the place Tina's parakeet and tapped Gio on the shoulder.
1: Tina's parakeet? That's a dive in the barrio.
0: Yeah. How do you like your Mr. Anderson now, sailor?
3: Please, girls who are not chaperoned by a man are not permitted in my place.
1: I've got a chaperone, honey. The one trying to work his way up front to the mirror.
0: Now, how do you like the hairdo, sailor? Jazzy, huh?
3: Your ticket, senor.
0: You're Tina, huh?
3: See, I am Tina, and I am a ticket cruncher. Your ticket, senor.
1: You know, if you're a good girl, Tina, maybe Slate will let you crunch through a whole roll of them.
0: Yeah, see, the 5 peso size and 5 delicious flavors, one at a time.
3: Ooh, you bought a basket full of dances. Go dance them.
0: Yeah, we like to dance threesies, Tina.
3: Well, dance any way you like as long as it is.
0: Threesies, that means we'll need another partner, like a Mr. Ralph Anderson. But I don't see him around. Is he around, Tina?
3: You're loco crazy.
0: But then maybe tonight isn't Ralph's night to howl. Maybe it was last night. Was Anderson here last night, Tina?
3: Barreto!
1: No, not Barreto, hon. Ralph Anderson. About 5'10", gray at the edges, 50-ish. You're not paying attention, hon.
3: Barreto bounces to away.
4: Si, Tina. You heard my lady. Walk away or I dribble you away. You have a choice.
0: Now, look, Buster, don't try for a letter. Just tell us if a Ralph Anderson was in here last night.
4: Maybe you have monkeys in your ears, senor. I told you...
3: Slate, watch him.
0: Now, look, Buster. Why pull a knife on a friendly cuss like me?
4: Why? I caught you.
0: That's not what I asked.
4: You beg for dying, senor. I give it... No!
0: Should have held on to the knife, Butterfingers. Well, what do you know, sailor? The man falls down hurt and the dancers keep dancing. On your feet!

0: see if we can stir up a storm.
1: Leave him alone. Do not hit him anymore.
0: Convince me why I shouldn't, Tina. Anderson was here last night, wasn't he? And it was like this.
1: See, like this he was here. The old man tried to put his hands on me. Barreto stuck him with his knife.
2: And killed him?
1: Oh, no, no, only in shoulder. The fisherman took him away.
0: You got kind friends, Tina. What fisherman?
1: Garfio, Uerfe Hufre, and his American named Bruce. At Rico Docks, ask them. They will give you Anderson. Oh, Barreto. Oh, he hurt you. Oh, mi alma, mi corazón. Mi hermoso, yeah.
2: Let's get out of here, Slate. Can't you see the lady wants to be alone with her sick friend?

0: Hi there, you in the boat, hey.
1: Yeah?
0: Your name Bruce or Garfio?
1: Bruce, you want to talk? Come aboard.
0: All right. Come on, sailor.
2: I'm just fixing this net. A little wet. What do you got on your mind?
3: Nice little boat you got here.
2: It's a living. You the one who's got something on your mind, lady, or the mister?
0: The both of us. We're looking for a man.
2: I haven't brought one up yet. Just fish.
3: A middle-aged man. A tourist.
2: Just fish.
0: Rumor has it when you're not fishing, you while away the empty hours in a joint called Tina's Parakeet.
2: Sure. It's cheap, and it's got a chuckle to it.
0: Sometimes pain. Like what happened to the tourist, a man named Ralph Anderson.
2: Who's that?
0: Tina.
2: She ought to keep her mouth shut.
3: She didn't. She mentioned your name. And a man named Garfio, who wears a hook.
2: Yeah, Anderson was kicking up his heels last night. In the middle of a kick, he caught a knife in his shoulder. Garfio and me got him out of there before the cops showed. It supplements the price of fish. You know, pocket money.
3: Why didn't you take him home? His wife was waiting for him.
2: Because his wife was waiting for him, sis. He wasn't stuck bad, but he needed time to make up a story.
0: Where'd he take all this time?
2: Well, we took him. Well, we gave him iodine and gauze and a fatherly talk. Little lean-to a couple of hundred yards south of the Maximo Monument on the bay.
0: Can you take us there?
2: You'll find it. I gotta finish this nut. So long.
0: You better get back to the hotel, sailor, and see if you can comfort Mrs. Anderson. I'll find that lean-to. Let's go.

0: out for you.
1: This is Bruce. A guy is on his way to that shack near the monument.
0: Looking for Senor Anderson?
1: Get there before he does. Greet him.

0: Open up, Anderson. It'll be okay. We'll make up a good story for your girl. You could have some Lulu's I use. Come on, open up. Let's not get squeamish about one night out in 20 years. That's the boy. Hey,
1: welcome to my lean-to, senor.
0: Hey, what?
1: I'm clumsy, senor. My hook did not kill with one stroke. This will take away my clutch.
2: Hold it, Garfio.
1: Let go, my arm. Let go.
2: Why sell the hook on him? He got the message.
1: But the man is in pain. I only
2: he
1: want
2: He wanted to... Anderson, didn't he? Let's give him to Anderson.
1: See. Pick him up, Bruce Mine. Now he will sleep in the ocean sea, and nothing will wake him.

0: agitation.
1: Weeps is right, and not with tears, King. That's the toughest kind of crying there is. Look at her, sitting over there and staring.
0: And thinking the million worst things that could have happened.
1: Don't knock it. It's a woman's privilege. King, give Mrs. Anderson anything she needs. I'm going out.
0: For Mr. Slade?
1: Who else would I go looking for?

0: How you feeling, Shannon?
1: How did I get on this boat?
0: Hey, Garfield!
2: Steve, what is it?
0: He's come around.
2: So what do you want I should do, to dance? So he's come around, he knows he wants. For how long? We dump him before we take the fish home.
1: This is what happened to Anderson, isn't it?
0: Uh-huh. Rolled him, got rich, fed him to the fishes, gave him to the ocean.
1: Try rolling me. Maybe we can make a deal.
0: I've heard tell of you, Shannon. In port. No Doe Shannon, they call the man.
1: I said we could make a deal.
0: With money in it?
1: Are there other kinds of deals?
0: Hey, Garfield!
2: What?
0: Come here. Shannon wants to make a deal.
2: And why shouldn't he want? Nearly dead men and lovers promise the moon with quick words.
1: Look, I've got a boat. I could raise some money on that.
2: Canoes are a drug on the market.
0: I've seen this boat, Garfield. Twin engine job, about 45 feet. Trim. Nice.
1: I could get Mr. Val to raise some money on it. Bring it to you. Now, look, be reasonable, Garfield. Why not? You'll still have me, even if she can't raise the dough.
2: And any time I wish I could put this hook in you, so you could squirm and beg if this is a trick.
0: You know what? I'd enjoy watching that.
3: Lady Sailor, you have come back without Mr. Slater on your arm.
4: You noticed it too, huh, King? Where's Mrs. Anderson?
3: Sleep in her room. I go wake her.
4: Let her sleep. There may not be much sleep left for her.
3: You have not found them? They were not there in the place where you searched for them?
4: It was empty. All I found was a bloodstain on the floor.
3: Lady Sailor, do not believe this thing that you do not know, this thing that builds a tear in your eye. The phone has ringed like that ever since you were gone. When I say hello, I get the hang-up bang in my ear for answer.
4: Maybe because a man answers. Let's see how a lonely girl makes out. Hello? Shannon's place.
5: You're finally in, Mr. Val. Fella here just dying to talk to you.
1: Where have you been, Sailor? Why don't you watch the shop? Answer the phone.
4: You could have talked to King. Where are you, Slate? What's the idea?
1: Why, Nickel? Let me chat, huh, Sailor? Go raise some money on the boat, every buck you can get.
4: What's the matter? You lose at Lotto again?
1: This I don't know yet. It's what you can get on the boat against my life. Like the odds?
4: Hate them, huh? Where do I bring the money?
1: Just the dough. No chummy cops. The lean-to south of Maximo Monument. Remember the...
4: Get out the papers on the boat, King.
3: Again, Lady Sailor?
4: Yeah. Some days it's hard to keep a man alive.
6: What have I always told you, Miss Duval? Such beautiful advice. Miss Duval, I advised Mr. Shannon, save your money. Save your money.
4: If you don't lend me something on the boat, Slate will die.
6: Oh, now you needn't be so melodramatic, Miss Duval. I'm a sensitive man. A more modest, truthful approach could move me far more deeply. Melodrama embarrasses me.
4: Gee, how's a girl to know about sensitive fellows like you? Crevy, I lied.
6: Well, that's better. Now, come now. What did you really want the money for this time?
4: Well, Crevy, old boy, it's just that I've got a chance to invest in an oil well. Comes a time in a girl's life, she needs an oil well.
6: Oil? Where?
4: They told me not to tell. They said, let's keep it among ourselves, huh, girlie?
6: And very shrewd, too. Well, my dear, seeing it's something as sensible as that, 5,000 is all we can manage. Now, if you'll sign here, please. There now. See how rewarding it is to tell the truth?
4: I'm so ashamed I could cry. Bye, Crevy.
2: You are a linda beggar, senorita. Beautiful. I watched the performance.
4: You ought to catch me on a matinee. Hey, you're wearing a...
2: Si, a hook. My name, Garfio, means hook. That is why you come with me. So my name will not spill blood on our proud streets.

0: What does it say in your book about helping a man with a hurt, Bruce?
1: It says, for the promise of a promise of dough, he could be persuaded. Bothers you, huh?
0: Yeah. If I could only move over to my other side, I could...
1: groan a little more for me. Make me believe it.
0: I tell you what... man doesn't like to lie in his own blood, mate.
1: Yeah. Besides, it messes up the deck. From fishers, you don't mind so much. Here, I'll roll you over.
0: Easy. Easy.
1: That's a little more pain to a rich boy like you.
2: Or you. Why, you stupid.
0: Maybe if I use my feet.
2: Oh!
0: That makes me smarter, huh? Now all I gotta do is drag you, baby. Throw you in the hole with the rest of the fish.

0: Garfio.
1: Huh? What is it you want?
0: Just answer one question for me. I gave you the money. Why did you make me come out here with you?
1: Is a manly question for which a manly answer. To get rid of you once and for all and forever. You and Slate Shadow.
0: Why kill us? You've got your money. That should be the end of it. Let Slate go. Let both of us go back to Havana. And we won't say a word.
1: We won't say a word. Hermos, do you think I'm stupid? Up ahead in our boat is Bruce and your Shannon. They wait for us.
0: You're a bitter man, Garfio. Why? Because of your arm? The hook?
1: Why should I be bitter about the hook? It is a souvenir of a woman who loved me. Of her lover who did not.
0: I'm sorry for you. I really am.
1: Do not try your sympathy with me, Senorita. Without this hook, I would be half the man. Without it, perhaps I would not have the courage to kill you.

0: parties. You, senorita, you first. Jump over to the other boat.
1: All right. Slade, are you all right?
0: What has happened here? I left your Shannon lying there, right on this spot, with Bruce standing over him. Bruce! Stop playing games with me! What are you trying to do, Bruce? Are you going to? What are you doing up there on the cabin top, Pigeon Shannon? Were you going to jump on Garvio? Jump!
2: Just get out of the way, sailor. Don't do a thing. Just get out of the way.
1: Slade, his hook.
0: Into my arms, Pigeon! Jump!
2: Yeah, feet first.
3: Big pigeon, huh?
0: Well, we'll have it on a hook. Now, is this a pretty picture? I sit on your chest and feed you my hook like this. So my pigeon ducked his head. Bueno, we will try again.
3: What's the matter, Garfio? Dug your hook too deep in the wood? Can't get it out. Let's roll over, shall we?
0: I will get it out. I will...
3: Sailor.
1: I was a coward, Slate. I turned my back. Couldn't watch.
3: I'm a hurt, sailor. Help me.
1: Throw your good arm around me. I'll take you home.

0: all here, sailor. $5,000.
1: Give it to me. I'll take it down to Mr. Crevelin. He'll give me back the note I gave him on the boat.
0: I don't know.
1: What do you mean you don't know?
0: Well, I'm wounded. I have to convalesce. $5,000 I could convalesce in style.
1: Like a for instance?
0: I could relax, have a pretty girl wait on me, hand and foot. My wish, her command.
1: You can get that for nothing. Me.
0: Let's try, huh? Come here.
1: Like that, Slade?
0: I don't know. That's not exactly what I had in mind.
1: You said you wanted to be waited on hand and foot. What do you want me to do? Wait on your foot?
0: I want you to scratch my back.
1: All right.
0: Ah. Oh. Yeah, that's right, sailor. A little further down. And to the right. To the right. More to the right. Yeah.
1: Take your $5,000 and go get convalesced.
0: Hang up a shingle, sailor. You just scratched a man well. Come here.
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2: 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It's a new kind of cat food. Moist. It's good for you. Like it?
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9: Would you credit it? 50-odd years of bake it same old Orvis. 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I'll put one at Lads onto it. Very nice, young Harold. If you like that sort of thing.
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11: You know, some marmalades get some of their tang from added flavouring. While Robertson's Golden Shred gets all of its tang from Seville oranges. What would you rather have for breakfast?
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1: San Francisco Police calling all cars. Attention all cars. Broadcast 107. Pick up one Clyde Stevens. Released yesterday from San Quentin and failed to report to San Francisco parole officer today. This man is described as medium height, weight 140, dressed in a blue...

0: Fill her up with cracked gasoline, Harry.
1: Yes, sir.
0: And say, how about some of those Rio Grande free gifts for my kids for Christmas?
1: Okay, sir. Here's the latest copy of the Calling All Cars News. It'll give you full information.
0: Well, what's this? I see Rio Grande has a new gasoline. Rio Grande G-Gas, huh?
1: That's right.
0: Well, what's the idea?
1: Well, sir, there are a lot of motorists who want the cheapest gasoline they can buy. A lot of bootleg brands selling at cut prices that are mighty poor quality gasoline. So, Rio Grande has created this brand new G-Gas to protect motorists from bootleg quality. You see, it says right here on the pump, G-Gas exceeds United States government specifications number VG-101.
0: Hmm. What does that mean?
1: Well, our government has set a standard of quality for gasoline. And it isn't safe to use gasoline under that standard. Mighty few of these cut-price bootleg gasolines even come close to that standard. But G-Gas is guaranteed to exceed government specifications on every point. So, for those motorists who want a low-priced gasoline but don't want poor quality, Rio Grande now offers low-priced G-Gas.
0: Oh, but how about me? I've been using Rio Grande crack gasoline. Should I change to this new low-priced G-Gas?
1: No, sir.
0: Well, why not?
1: Well, you're getting even more value for your money. Rio Grande crack is refined to exceed United States government emergency specifications. It contains tetraethyl anti-knock, and the very fact that it's used in more police cars, fire engines, and emergency equipment than any other brand proves that you can't get a better gasoline for your car. No, sir. Rio Grande cracked is still the best gasoline value on this market. But for those folks who can't afford the slight extra cost of police car performance, Rio Grande now offers the finest gasoline made in a low-price field, G-Gas.

0: now it is our pleasure to present Sheriff John A. Miller of Contra Costa County, who will speak to you from San Francisco. Sheriff Miller.
1: Good evening, ladies and gentlemen. The rehabilitation of the criminal is a vast subject, a subject much too vast to be discussed in the short time allotted to me. However, there is merely one point I wish to stress here. No matter how inadequate prison facilities may be for rehabilitating the criminal, certainly he can never be made into a useful citizen by dumping him back on society before he has paid his debt. The knowledge in the underworld that paroles are a cinch breeds crime. Why should a man go straight when he knows that even if he is sentenced to prison for life, he can beat the rap within 6 or 7 years by shrewd agitation for parole? If we are to bring criminal activities to a satisfactory deadlock, we do not need a more humane attitude. We need a more stringent parole system. If there is any doubt in your mind as to the truth of what I say, listen on and hear what one parole violator did within 3 months of his release. His is not a unique case. In my opinion, it is the rule.

0: Stephen, stand and face the court. Before I pass sentence upon you, have you anything to say?
1: Nothing to say.
0: Clyde Stephen, this court has found you guilty of 9 charges of robbery and hereby sentences you to San Quentin Penitentiary for the term prescribed by law. The court is adjourned.
1: Term prescribed by the law, eh? How big a rap is that, Mr. Edwards?
2: Well, prison board will probably fix your sentence in about 5 years.
1: That's too long. How soon can you spring me if you get to work on that parole board?
2: I may be able to get you off about, well, 2/3 of sentence.
1: What's that amount to?
2: About 3.5 years.
1: Go to it. If you're any kind of a mouthpiece at all, you ought to be able to get me out.
2: Yeah? Well, of course, it'll be a pretty heavy fee.
1: Don't you worry about that, none. You spring me out of the big house, and I'll have gold-lined pockets in 24 hours.
3: So Clyde Stevens, robber, goes across the bay to San Quentin, and his attorney immediately begins the fight for his parole. Sentiment is appealed to, and political pressure is brought to bear. 3 years pass, and finally Edwards informs his client he will be freed at the next meeting of the parole board. A short while later, in the prison yard at San Quentin, Stevens confides to a friend.
1: Well, Rudy, I'm all set.
4: What do you mean, you're all set?
1: I'm crashing out of this joint as soon as the board meets.
4: Yeah?
1: Sure. I just heard from my mouthpiece.
4: Boy, you sure are lucky. I've tried to get out of this joint a half dozen times, but they always get me, and then it's a few months in solitary.
1: Yeah, I know. You don't go about it in the right way. Saws and bent wrenches. Yeah, what you need is a gat.
4: A gat? And where the devil can I get a gat?
1: Hey, listen, Rudy. How'd you like to team up with me?
4: Why, swell. But how?
1: I'll get the rod into you.
4: You will?
1: Sure. Now, you get a couple of guys you can depend on, and as soon as I get on the outside, I'll figure some way to ship the guns into you. We join up as soon as you make the break, and by that time, I'll have some joints cased. Why, pal, we'll make that Dillinger mob look like sissies.
4: That'll be okay with me.
1: All right. Now stop monkeying with files and wrenches and stay out of solitary. And you'll be at the business end of a 45 within 90 days.
5: Stevens, the board feels in granting you this parole that you have learned your lesson. That you realize the error of your ways and that you'll not repeat your offenses again.
1: Oh, no, sir. I won't.
5: I'm sure of it.
1: Yes, sir.
5: Yes. Now, you will be released this afternoon in time to catch the 5 o'clock ferry. You will be expected to report to the parole office in San Francisco at 9 o'clock in the morning and inform them at that time where you'll be living and so on and so on. Now, you understand, of course, that you will be required to make regular reports to the parole board and you must by no means overlook this highly important obligation. We're doing you a great service, and we do not want to feel that our work in your behalf has been in vain.
3: So, on October 15th, 1934, 2 months before the completion of his minimum legal term, Clyde Stevens walks out of prison a free man. Sentenced to serve from 5 years to life, he had actually spent but 3 years and 5 months in San Quentin. On his first night of freedom, Stevens heads straight for his old hangout, a noisy restaurant on Columbus Avenue.
6: Well, Clyde, how does it feel to be on the outside?
1: Swell. Just swell. These drinks, these dames, the music. You forget how swell things look like they are after you've been caged up in a big house.
6: Yeah, I know. I never forget how lonely I was in Leavenworth that time I took a rap for counterfeiting.
1: Well, let's not think about that. We gotta make plans.
6: I got them all made.
1: Huh?
6: Sure. You're coming with me to Benny's shack over on Sherman Island in the Sacramento River as soon as you're checked in with the parole office.
1: Checked in with the parole office? Listen, Al, I've had my belly full of that law. That parole office is the last place I'm gonna go.
6: Yeah, but they might come after you.
1: Oh, no, they won't. You and me are going to pull a couple of jobs and I can pay off that mouthpiece of mine. Then we'll lay low at Benny's joint over on the Delta until we can spring a couple of pals of mine from quitting. And after they get out, we're going to blast this Pacific coast wide open, knock over a couple of $1 million for ourselves, and then take it on the lam for some island in the South Seas
7: that the bull's never heard of.
3: Nine a.m., October 16th, 1934, in the parole office, San Francisco.
2: Who you got coming in today, Henry?
8: Clyde Stevens, a bank robber.
2: What is his record?
8: Oh, plenty bad. They sent him up for 5 years, and he didn't even serve his minimum sentence.
2: Politics.
8: Oh, I suppose so.
2: Sure. Some of these stuffed shirts on the prison board had our job for a little while. Maybe they wouldn't be so eager to let these thugs loose.
8: Still, what can you do? Both Quentin and Folsom are packed to the rafters. They got twice as many men in Quentin as it was built for.
2: Yeah. Don't suppose it ever occurred to the boys to build another prison.
8: Well, it costs money.
2: Yeah, sure, and it costs money. But it costs money to support an army of police and patrol officers to catch these men when they get out. Oh, I tell you, Henry, the whole system's corrupt. The result is, well, we have what amounts to a subsidized criminal population. We're supporting a gang of outlaws on the taxpayers' money. And what it costs to enforce the law. And what it costs in human life and the loss of property.
8: All right. Don't get on the stumble, boy. What time's your bank robber due?
2: It's a half hour late.
8: Less than 24 hours out of prison, and he's broken his parole already.
2: Let's make a leopard change his spots. Better call the police and tell them to go look for him.
8: Okay.
3: And across the bay in Benny's shack on Sherman Island in the Sacramento River Delta, Stevens is being entertained by Benny's wife.
9: You shouldn't say things like that to me, honey. My husband wouldn't like it.
10: Well, he ain't here and I am, so what, eh? You like me to say things like that, don't you?
9: Uh-huh.
10: Kiss me, huh, kid?
9: Oh, sure.
10: Boy. Say, how come you ever lined up with that Benny guy?
9: Oh, he's all right, baby. Not like you, I'll admit, but he's got a good heart.
10: Yeah, a dame like you needs more than a good heart. Hey, why don't you give him the air?
9: What for?
10: For me.
9: Do you mean it?
10: Sure I mean it. Listen, babe, I'm going places, see? I'm going to knock over a pile of dough in the next couple of months. I'll show you more nice things than that cheap pickpocket husband of yours ever could if he reaped the kick of the Prince of Wales. Say, I could shoot the works of that dame like you, Millie. A Rolls Royce, beauty parlors, everyday a swell apartment. Really high-class stuff. How about it, kid?
9: Sounds good to me.
10: How's about another big kiss, huh? Oh, boy. Atta girl. When you're ready.
9: Whenever you say.
10: Swell. Just as soon as I knock over the half a dozen banks, we'll be all set to go.
3: Weeks later, November 10th, in a branch bank on Fillmore Street, San Francisco.
11: Good morning, Mrs. Stanley.
9: Hello there, Mr. Reynolds. How's the banking business?
11: Just fine. How's the beauty parlor business?
9: Booming. Why don't you come over sometime when you're through at the bank?
11: Well, now I...
10: Hey, if you two don't mind, I've got a little matter to discuss with you. And I ain't got time to listen to you making dates.
9: Are you unmet?
11: This lady's ahead of you, sir.
10: Oh, yeah? Well, I can't wait. Stick him up.
9: Oh.
10: Listen, Mark, listen. I mean it now.
11: Of course,
10: this place tied up tighter than this dame's corset. Now empty your till and shove all the dough you got through that window. Come on, pronto.
11: Well, but I...
10: If I hear an alarm sound, I'll pull this trigger. I got everything to gain and nothing to lose.
11: All right. Don't you dare. There you are.
10: Good. All right, Al. Dump this stuff into the bag.
12: Okay. All right, I got it all.
10: Okay, let's scram.
3: Ten days later, outside a branch bank on Piedmont Avenue in Oakland.
10: You stay by the door this time, Al. We'd been out of luck on that last job if those mugs had been smart. They could have drilled us both.
12: Okay.
10: Just keep the joint covered with those two guts of yours.
12: Right. Let's go.
10: This is the stick-up. Hands over your hands, everybody. Come on. Now, you behind that cage there. Just take this stack and empty everything in until you got into it. Go on.
13: All right.
14: Hey, what's that burglar alarm?
13: He's killed Mr. Blanton.
10: Come on now. Hurry up. The other boss ain't hurt. That slug went over his head.
13: All right. Here you are.
10: Good. Okay, Al, let's go.
3: November 17th, 1934, 3 weeks later, in a small branch bank in downtown San Francisco.
1: Back into the boat, all of you.
5: No, no, no. Don't put us back there. We'll suffocate.
1: Not in there if you want to live. Get in there. We'll call the bulls and report the robbery after we got all we want. Well, Al, it looks as though we can take our time on this one.
3: January 8th, 1935. In the garage of a fashionable hotel on Nob Hill. Time, 3 a.m.
2: Good morning, gentlemen. We're looking for someone?
1: No, we're looking for a car. Yeah,
12: and I think that Packard in the corner will do.
2: Oh, but that car belongs to...
1: Up with your hands, you. Now get back into the office there. Hey, wait a minute. I'll open the door. All right, start her up, Al, when I take care of this bird.
15: Right.
1: Over in the corner, you, and sit down. How much dough is in the cash register?
15: Not very much. That is...
1: Ah, shut up! I look for myself. Only $10, eh? Well, the car will make up for that. Now, I just set this spring lock to be sure you stay right here. And, oh, yeah. I don't think you'll be wanting to call up any friends at this late hour, so I'll just yank this wire and this phone out of here, too. Well, so long, pal, and many thanks. Okay, now let's highball.
3: Next morning, the two bandits, using the stolen Packard, take a bank on Polk Street for several $1,000s. And a week later, in a bank on Market Street...
1: Everybody stand where you are. This is a stick-up.
5: Look here, you can't get away with this.
1: A copper, eh? A copper, huh? Don't reach for that gun, copper, if you want to live to tell the chief about it. We mean business, and we blast down anybody that stands in our way. Copper or citizen and taxpayer. Now stick up your hands. Up, I said. That's better. Now I'll just relieve you of that gun. You might hurt yourself.
12: Okay, Clyde, I got the stuff.
1: Good. I nearly had to bump off this Willy boy in blue here. He had an idea he wanted to make a hero out of himself. Let's go.
16: I tell you, this situation is unbearable. We'll be the laughing stock of San Francisco. You've got to bring those men in.
17: What would you suggest, Chief? We've done everything we can think of, and still we can't pick them up. Why, they're the most baffling duet of bandits in San Francisco's crime annals.
16: Now, stop talking like a detective story magazine. Here's what I suggest. How many banks are there in downtown San Francisco?
17: About 50 or 60.
16: All right. Station two men in every bank in town. Tell them to shoot to kill. I want those two bank robbers.
17: Yes, sir. I'll get the dragnet out at once. We'll solve this baffling...
3: With 120 officers staked out in various San Francisco banks, Stevens and Kessel return to the scene of one of their crimes to hold up the bank on Polk Street once more. It is in the lull before the noon rush when Stevens approaches the teller's window while Kessel waits in the car outside.
1: Walk over, mister.
5: What?
1: You heard me. Empty the cash drawer.
5: I'll have you know there are two policemen stationed here.
1: Then hurry it up. I haven't got much time. And don't try to signal them or I'll blast you.
5: You can't get away with this.
1: Oh, no? Come on. Give.
5: There you are, but you'll never get through that door alive.
1: That's what you think. Thanks a lot for the tip, pal. So long.
18: Oh, order off fire.
1: Nuts. Come on, Al. The bulls are in there.
12: Okay.
1: There's another one up on the second floor window.
12: Well, what are you waiting for? Let him have it. Did you get him?
1: I don't know.
3: And although the two officers give chase in commandeered automobiles, the bandits easily elude them in the busy traffic of downtown San Francisco. And in the chief's office, a council of war is held with the sheriff of San Francisco County.
16: Sheriff, I want your help.
2: It's yours, Chief. What's on your mind?
16: These bank robbers. They got away from two of my men today. That makes seven banks they've held up in 6 weeks. It's got to stop.
2: Certainly it should stop.
16: I want to organize a posse. The biggest posse in the annals? Well, anyway, a big posse. All the men in the San Francisco Police Department and all the men in the sheriff's office. We'll comb every inch of the city and county. We'll get the cooperation of the...
19: Sir.
16: Yes, what is it?
19: We just received a tip that our bank robbers are hiding out on Sherman Island near Antioch.
16: Oh, good. That simplifies things. Sheriff.
19: Yeah?
16: We'll send a detachment of men out there tonight and mop this gang up.
19: Yeah.
16: Oh, just a minute. Hello? Yes? What? Yes, yes, you bet we will. Yes, sir, right away. Forget about the bank robbers, Sheriff. We've got a bigger job.
2: What's that?
16: Four convicts just kidnapped four members of the prison board from San Quentin.
2: What?
16: They had blue automatics. Now the question is, where did they get those guns?
10: Where'd they get the guns? You asked the dumbest questions, Al. Where do you suppose they got them?
16: You?
10: Sure. I stashed them onto the dashboard of a prison truck 3 weeks ago. The boys are out now, and they ought to be here by tonight. Then we'll have a mob. Then we'll show these babies what a bunch of really tough rodmen can do to their tin banks.
3: While the nation hangs breathless to each succeeding headline, while millions thrill to the Columbia Network's dramatization of the daring prison break immediately after it occurred, Stevens and Kessel are in the shack on Sherman Island awaiting their reinforcements. But the Marin County Posse bring their quarry to earth late in the afternoon, and the four convicts besieged in the creamery near Petaluma fly the white flag, show the white feather, and come out with their hands in the air. Back in prison once more, the three living survivors of the kidnapped quartet are questioned by District Attorney Albert E. Bagshaw of Marin County.
18: Boys, I'm not going to mince any words with you. Two California laws threaten all of you with death. One says that kidnapping is a capital crime. The other says that any life-termer involved in a prison disturbance in which bodily injury occurs is liable to be executed. The latter applies to at least two of you who beat up the warden. Now, we know this is an outside job. You haven't a chance to beat the rap. I want to know where those guns came from.
20: Clyde Stevens sent them to us.
16: Shut up, you rat.
20: Yes, Clyde Stevens, the same guy that's got the San Francisco Dicks on the run. He's been heisting banks. We was to meet him over on Sherman Island when we got out.
16: You think, you yellow stool pigeon? I'll break you in two.
18: Quiet, Christy. That won't do you any good. You're only proving that Mackay is telling the truth. I rather expected you'd spill, Mackay. You haven't changed any since you squealed on that girl and sent her to prison along with you, have you? So Clyde Stevens, the San Francisco bank robber, is also a gun runner, huh? You know him, Captain Dulé?
17: No, but I was on my way to knock him over when this thing broke. Now I've got him two ways against the middle. That boy will be in the can by midnight.
16: I wouldn't be too sure of that, Flatfoot. That guy's a killer.
3: It is close to midnight. The delta of the Sacramento River is shrouded in deep fog. Pushing across the slough toward Sherman Island is a posse of San Francisco police and Contra Costa County deputy sheriffs, headed by Captain Dulé and Sheriff Miller of Contra Costa County in a large scow. Close by in a speedboat are Inspectors Linz, Ward, and Johnson.
17: That must be the house. Those lights you can see faintly through the fog.
2: Yeah, seem to be the only lights on the island.
17: Linz.
21: Yes, Captain.
17: You and Harrington and Johnson go downstream. We'll close in from upstream.
21: Yes, sir.
17: Hide in the reeds close to the shore. In 3 minutes, I'll flash my light for a signal. No, well, that's no good. This fog's too thick. I'll whistle low 3 times. Then we'll close in.
21: Yes.
17: Good luck. All righty.
2: Yes, Cap?
17: Steer for the shore upstream from the house.
2: Yes, sir. Yeah, might run into anything in this fog.
17: It certainly is thick. There's no danger of a collision, is there any?
2: Oh, I don't think so. This ain't anywhere near the main channel. Well, you never can tell, though.
17: Oh, definitely.
2: Must have run aground.
17: Run aground what?
2: Well, the one went flat, I guess.
17: Well, back her off.
2: Well, I'm trying to, but she's stuck.
17: Oh, what a lousy break. And we're only 30 feet from the shore. Hey, we could wade in.
2: Well, you better not try it. You'd better be sinking to that ooze up to your hip.
17: But we got to get ashore.
2: Well, you'll just have to be patient, Cap, till I see if I can get this thing off.
21: Wonder what's the matter with the captain's boat.
22: Yeah, sure making a lot of noise over there.
21: Yeah, it's 3 minutes are up, and he hasn't given the signal.
22: Listen, somebody's coming from the house.
21: Yeah, they're heading this way.
23: We better get ashore.
22: Frank, get your guns out.
21: Yes.
23: Hide in these reeds here.
24: And you should have seen the face on that fool as we drove away from the bank.
25: I bet it was tough to see it.
22: All right, boys, pick him up.
25: Hey, what is that?
23: Put your hand away from your hip.
21: We're police officers.
25: Why, you... Wait. Let him have it, boys!
22: Oh. I don't know.
25: Okay. You got us. Look at my hand. Shot to pieces.
21: Yeah, serves you right for pulling the gun on an officer. Where's Stevens?
25: He went east 3 days ago.
22: Before you and him held up that bank on Polk Street, I guess.
25: I don't know what you're talking about.
23: Okay, Lynch.
22: Yes, Inspector.
23: Handcuff these 3 men and stay with them. Come on, Harrington. We're going into that shack.
21: Okay.
23: Sounds like somebody's having a good time.
21: Yeah, I guess they didn't hear the shooting.
23: Uh-oh. Will you take a look in that window?
21: Yeah.
10: Oh, come on now, Millie. How about it? Your husband won't be back for an hour.
0: Oh, don't look at me like that, honey. You do things to me with your eyes.
10: Well, there ain't nothing to what I'll do when I get it up with you.
4: Okay, pick it up.
10: Oh. Hey, who the devil are you?
4: Police officers. Come on, up with your hands.
10: Who are you looking for?
4: You. What's your name, buddy?
10: Jack Drury.
4: Where are you from?
10: Oakland.
21: Oh, yeah? You're Clyde Stevens. Last address, San Quentin. Next address, Folsom.
0: Oh, no, officer. On the level. His name's Drury. It isn't Clyde Stevens.
4: Yeah? Here. Take a look at this mug and police record.
0: Clyde Stevens. Wanted for bank robbery.
21: Yeah, looks like your pal, don't it?
0: Yes, it does. Will he hang?
4: You're darn tootin' he will.
0: Oh, Clyde, honey. They're gonna take you away. Kiss me, honey. Oh, kiss your baby. Gee, I'm gonna miss you.
4: Save it, lady, save it. Come on, Stevens. Your apartment's waiting in the city jail.
3: By the time Johnson, Harrington, and Linz have herded their prisoners down to the shore, Captain DeLay's boat is free, and the officers return across the black, fog-shrouded waters of East Bay with their captives. They leave the boat in Antioch, and as they are walking through the deserted streets of the little town to their waiting police car.
17: Why don't you confess, Stevens? Bank robbery and gun running are two nasty raps.
10: I don't know anything about them, and I ain't gonna confess. You can pump me off.
17: Look out, boys. Stevens is making a break for it. Halt! Stop or I'll fire!
10: Go ahead! Look! You ran for the arms of that patrolman down at the corner.
17: Come on.
10: Okay.
17: I'm going to fix that guy. That's a big idea, Stevens.
10: You dicks ain't never going to take me alive. Go on, pump me off.
17: I don't think that'll be necessary, but if you don't come quietly, why... I guess we'll have to take you in unconscious. Come on, boys.
3: For 3 days, San Francisco police questioned Clyde Stevens, and finally he confessed to the bank robberies and to his part in the San Quentin prison break. On January 23, 1935, less than 4 months after his parole from San Quentin, Clyde Stevens was sentenced to Folsom Penitentiary along with his partner, Albert Kessel, there to spend the rest of his natural life, unless another sympathetic parole board frees him in 1970, when he will again be eligible for parole. Police have to meet emergencies many times every day, but so do you. 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It costs you no more to use the same gasoline that police cars and emergency engines use. 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It has been selected to power more police cars, fire engines, ambulances, and other emergency equipment than any other brand. This is proof that Rio Grande cracked is not only the speediest and most powerful gasoline, but also the most economical. You get more for your money in Rio Grande cracked gasoline.
6: 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This man is now in custody. That's all.

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1: Broadway, where you can take a bus ride into the summer evening and make believe it's a dreamboat. Then, Broadway's as innocent and nostalgic as carousel music. But if you walk, you can get hit in the face by a guy fishing for nickels under a grating. Then you can't make believe anymore. But either way, it's Broadway. My Beat.
2: Danny! Danny! Come in here!
1: The big voice that boomed through the afternoon heat belonged to Silks Bergen. Him the heat couldn't bother. There wasn't enough of it. Silks was a jockey, about five hands high, and with a wet saddle he might have scaled 110. He waved to me from the doorway of a haberdashery store.
2: In here, Danny, in the store.
1: Yeah, Silks, sure.
2: I've been waiting. I said I've been waiting for you to pass by, Danny.
1: What's the matter with your voice, Silks? You're down to a whisper.
2: Laryngitis, had it for a week. Hey, Danny, I want that you should meet a friend of mine, Joe Madoc. Say some hello to Danny Clover, Joe.
3: Hello, Mr. Clover.
1: Joe?
2: Joe, 6'6" and speaks like a tenor. You should know about things like that, Danny. Is it possible?
1: Joe, go
2: buy me a shirt over there. I got to talk to Danny.
3: Sure, Silks. The lavender and the polka
2: dots. The dots, Joe, the dots. Can you hear me good, Danny? My voice has got so far to go from down here from me to up there to you.
1: I'll listen close. What's on your mind?
2: I want you to... I said, do me a favor, huh? About the key.
1: Why didn't I think of it myself, about the key? What key, Silks?
2: Well, I'm riding a race down to Maryland tomorrow, you see. I don't know how long I'll be gone. Now, you understand?
1: Oh, that key. What key, Silks?
2: The key for the locker at the LaGuardia plane terminal.
1: Oh, now I know. That key for that locker. Huh?
2: I got a parcel check there. I ain't got time to run down for it now.
1: It begins to dawn, Silk.
2: Yeah, sure. So if I ain't back tomorrow night, how about having one of your boys who's on duty down there pick it up, huh? Yeah. And you hold it for me.
1: Yeah.
2: That'll save me rental, and it'll make us even for them riding lessons I give you in Central Park.
1: Okay, Silks. Give me the key.
2: Yeah, thanks, Danny. Here. And now, don't lose
1: it. Don't worry about it. I'll put it right here on my ring. By the way, what's in the parcel?
2: Just some of my riding silks, Danny. What else does a jockey own?
1: I patted Silks on the head, bit him a fond yikes, and mushed back into the tropical heat of Broadway. Tropical was an illusion that wasn't hard to believe. The crushed pineapple and papaya stands, the coconut milk in real whiskered coconuts, the sly, grinning beat of the native drums heard through wilting loudspeakers, the girls, the luminous girls in their grass sandals and 14th Street sarongs. And then one whose lips looked as if they'd been painted with wild strawberries stopped me and kept me from my appointed rounds. I didn't mind.
4: I'm so honest. I don't have the price of a dream, and I'm honest. Here, you dropped this.
1: What?
4: This $100 bill. You dropped it. Take it before it burns through my hand.
1: $100. Wasn't I the careless one? Must have been in that Cracker Jack box I just threw away.
4: Never throw anything away, Mr. Clover. There can be a prize in each and every package.
1: That's a hard thing to remember. Will you help me try to remember, Miss...
4: Ames. Belle Ames.
1: Oh.
4: You ever need any help, Mr. Clover? Ring for Belle.

0: Will you help me try to remember, Miss...
1: Ames. Bell Ames.
0: Oh.
1: Do you ever need any help, Mr. Clover? Ring for Bell Ames.
0: That's cute. Very cute. Now maybe I can do something for you, Bell. Maybe give you back all this money you said I dropped.
1: All right, so I lied. All you have to do is believe you dropped that money and listen. See how easy it is? $100 and no pain.
0: For $100, you can throw in a little pain. Who do I listen to?
1: It's written on the bill. Marty wants to see you.
0: Oh?
1: Marty says it's easier to talk to people who have money. He likes people with money. He says they listen better that way.
0: I'm a fool for psychology, Bell. Let's go listen to Marty.
1: Not me, Mr. Clover. You. It's you he wants to listen.
0: Hey, come back here. Bell! Bell, come back here! The heat melted her into the crowd and then into a cab. And I was left standing there with the after scent of a perfume I'd never smelled before and $100 bill I'd never held before. I inhaled both of them. They added up to the acrid odor of a bribe. I had to find out why. 42nd Street, the address on the bill said. I decided to walk. Somewhere between Broadway and the number I was looking for, the honky-tonk started. And at the corner where women's high heels clack more slowly and the handouts become more frequent, I took a right turn into limbo. Two blocks down was what I was looking for. The Last Paddock Hotel, room 16.
2: Come in. Come right in.
0: Your name, Marty?
3: Yeah, that's my name, and these are my boys, Tinker and Dolly. Say a greeting to the police, boys.
4: Police? Gee.
5: Police. Golly day.
3: Boys are from out-of-town police like me. The word don't impress us.
0: You gonna give me some more money, Marty?
3: Maybe. Maybe money, maybe trouble. Guy has a hard time figuring which is which these days.
0: What you trying to buy, Marty?
3: Talk. I'm buying words like I'm an editor.
4: Marty's a kick, ain't he, Tinker?
5: He's a regular comedian.
0: Your floor show stinks.
3: Well, they ain't really working, police. So let's stop playing footsie, huh? We got business, me and you.
0: Mm.
3: About an hour ago, police, a little guy hailed you into a haberdashery shop. He's got a message for you. What kind of message did he have?
0: You should have heard. All you need, Marty, is a long, thin ear.
5: Hey, the police is a kick, too, Dolly.
4: A jolly boy, real jolly.
3: What did Silksbergen tell you, police?
0: Who?
3: Now, look, I got time. Time, patience. Let's do it again. Silksbergen, what did he tell you?
0: You looking for a tip on the horses?
3: I got a tip, you're it. Only you look sad for a win. You look like hardly anything at all. Show him the gun, will you, Dolly?
4: Yeah. Look, Mr. Police, this is a gun.
0: Golly day.
3: Let me have it, Dolly.
4: Yeah. Here, Marty.
3: Now, what did Silksbergen tell you, police?
0: Marty, you go to movies to see how gunsels act in this kind of situation?
3: Yeah. Yeah, in a movie. Now, how did you know? Dolly.
4: Yeah?
3: Show the police the second reel.
4: Yeah, pleasure. A great big pleasure.
3: You know the language better than that, police. You might say something.
0: Your two muscles and your gun make me bashful.
3: Stage fright, huh? Dolly.
4: Yeah! Hey, Tinker. This is fun.
5: Yeah.
4: You can play too, Tinker.
5: Yeah. Such a jolly guy. Playing movies with a jolly guy. A jolly, jolly guy.
0: Somewhere a light going on and off made a big noise and a bigger hurt just in back of my eyeballs. It screamed at me from across the street and through a window hung with grease-stained drapes. And I knew I was still in Marty's hotel room. I knew that hours had been torn out of my life and thrown away. Then the light screamed again, and this time there were words. Big 1,000-watt words that said, Pearl Club, delicious dancing girls. First one, then the other. And in between there was the creaking sound of a rocking chair. Then the rocking chair made words, too.
6: Don't hurry. It's rather pleasant here, sitting rocking in the dark with that brazen sign throwing its naked, intermittent light. This gun gives me the right to introduce myself. I'm Gil Sherry.
0: Oh? Should I know you?
6: Perhaps. I believe I'm in the class book of one of our more venerated colleges. That's my identity. A thesis on Gil Sherry would

0: Make lurid reading for the boys with the old school tie, don't you think?
1: I wouldn't know. Read me a chapter.
0: Oh, delighted. Chapter one begins. Early in life, I learned to love money. It was a symbol of the sordid life into which I'd fallen. Now, sitting in a bleak, villainous hotel room, my comrades, a detective and a corpse.
1: The corpse and the detective. Is that all me?
0: Not quite. You're the detective, true, and the corpse is the true corpse lying in the corner.
1: Huh?
0: And I believe he's a friend of yours, Mr. Clover.
1: Silks. Silks.
0: Rather fancifully named, don't you think? Silks Bergen. Proud, colorful name. But pride and color seem to have drained out of him.
1: Maybe he's ashamed of wearing bullet holes where his polka dots ought to be. He was a neat little guy.
0: So? And he'll be pleased with death. Death is so precise.
1: Closes your mouth, too. That wasn't smart of Marty.
0: Marty realizes that. That's why I'm to keep watch over you. Until you open yours and tell us what Silks had to tell you, huh? Oh, by the way, here are your meager belongings.
1: Yeah.
0: Your wallet, a key ring, your badge, and $100 bill. Marty's orders.
1: That's good of him.
0: They're all there?
1: Yeah, yeah. You said $100 like there were words that hurt you.
0: As I suggested, money is beautiful, Mr. Clover. Money buys money. Money is an ecstasy of an exquisite pain.
1: Oh. Gil, I dropped the bill. Huh? If you pick it up for me, I'll let you hold it for as long as you want. Go on. Touch it, Gil. Feel it.
0: Of course I'll get it.
1: Yeah, Gil. Yeah. And get this! I'm not going to send my boys to college. Their noses break too easy. Took 15 minutes for the riot squad to clean up room 16. I booked Gil Sherry as an accomplice to murder, and the morgue booked Silks Bergen. The thing I had to do now was break a promise to a dead man. I couldn't wait until tomorrow to use Silks' key, the key that Marty didn't even notice. A half hour later, I was in the big waiting room at LaGuardia Field.
2: American Airlines DC-6 leaving at gate 5 for Chicago and Los Angeles. Loading at gate 4.
3: Hiya, Lieutenant Clover. What brings you down here?
1: You an officer? Had any trouble? Locker thieves?
3: No, only trouble was a 3-year-old kid in a $400 cowboy suit screaming because he lost his nurse and chauffeur at the same time.
1: Where's locker 147?
3: 147? Right over here, sir.
1: Let's go. Now, let's try this key.
3: A suitcase, Lieutenant.
1: Yeah, pretty heavy.
3: Something you're looking for?
1: Hold on a second. Since I get this open.
4: Holy! All that dough! Tens and fifties and hundreds!
1: Yeah.
4: What could be bought with that?
1: It's been bought, officer. A lot of blood. Bought and paid for.
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0: Practically all of Casey, crime photographer's adventures are summed up in the title of tonight's show, Big Danger. If you haven't met this ace newspaper cameraman, his pretty assistant, and Ethelbert, the merry bartender, if you're looking for a top-rating thrill show, be sure to hear this latest of crime photographer's adventures. Along with Escape, which tonight will present Irvin S. Cobb's Snake Doctor, crime photographer is heard on most of these same CBS stations. 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
1: Broadway is an animal that feeds on hot tips, a tip on a horse, or a chopped liver sandwich. There are even touts who will hawk you a scratch sheet giving odds on Broadway's being wiped off the face of the earth. And sometimes the tips pay off, like the one not to put your $2 on Jockey Silks Bergen because Silks was dead and his handicap was a chest full of bullets. Or maybe his handicap was a heavy $100,000 left in a pasteboard suitcase in a public locker. It didn't make sense for Silks to have that kind of money. Even to sane, sensible, sensitive Sergeant Tartaglia, it didn't make sense.
2: It don't make sense, Danny. Silks with $100,000 left kicking around. That's not like him.
1: Yeah. Got a cigarette, Tartaglia? I put a carton in this desk drawer a week ago, and I haven't been able to open it since.
2: Oh, here, let me try, Danny.
1: It's stuck, Tartaglia. Just give me a cigarette.
2: Danny, my wife, Mrs. Tartaglia, says I am the best opener of stuck drawers she ever saw.
1: Just give me a cigarette.
2: Yeah, sure. Here, Danny. Hey, and how about some circus peanuts to munch while we're thinking?
1: When do you have time to go to circuses, Sergeant?
2: Oh, not me. Not me, Danny. Wasn't me. It was my kid. Yeah, there was a street carnival on Mulberry Street, so it was my kid.
1: Okay.
2: Oh, you know, for a minute there, Danny, I thought you were munching me out.
1: All right. Playtime's over, Sergeant. We had any reports that anyone is shy $100,000?
2: No, Danny. The money has been reported neither lost, stolen, nor strayed.
1: Did you check whether Silks made any bets that would have got him that kind of money?
2: Yeah, Danny. The word from our stoolies is that no bookies is out that kind of dough. Not out to Silks, anyway. The word also is that Silks didn't have a wrinkle deuce to bet on his own name.
1: Yeah. What do we got on the man they call Marty?
2: Not a thing. Aside from his autographed $100 bill. Now, we can't find him, Danny. We can't trace him from no place to no place.
1: Hmm?
2: Danny, you feel all right from that beating?
1: I've had it better. Sergeant, what's on Belle Ames?
2: Likewise.
1: It's an empty day with a hole in it, isn't it, Tartaglia?
2: Yeah.
1: If you want me, I'll be in Gil Sherry's cell. There must be somebody who can tell me something. Anything.
3: There's no need to humiliate me further, Mr. Clover. Being forced to talk to you is humiliation enough.
1: Murder doesn't bother you, huh?
3: As long as it's not mine.
1: Dying can come to a man a lot of ways, Sherry. You could die as an accessory to Silk's murder.
3: And there are so many things to prove, though, before I die, aren't there, Detective Clover?
1: If you told us some secrets, you could maybe keep on living. That's as good as money sometimes.
3: True. That's why I keep my mouth shut. I'll breathe longer that way.
1: You mean Marty will kill you if you talk to us? I'm not brilliant like you, Sherry, but it seems to me you'll lose either way.
3: Man has few choices, but the destiny of Gil Sherry will spin itself out as Gil Sherry chooses. That's what my class book said about me.
1: Yeah, real prophets, your classmates. Real prophets.
4: Here's the envelope with Sherry's belongings you asked for, Danny.
1: Thanks. I return your meager possessions, Sherry. Your cigarettes, an empty wallet, a fraternity pin, and... This is interesting. Roll of tickets to Pelagus Shooting Gallery. You know Pelagus, Sherry? Pelagus, the ex-bookie? You shoot at his shooting gallery? Yeah, that's what I thought. Happy destiny, Sherry. Happy destiny.

0: Hello, Pelagus. Keeping in trim?
1: Pardon me, Danny. You're in my way.
0: Oh, sorry. Nice shot. You angry at somebody?
1: What's on your mind?
0: Guy named Marty.
1: Yeah. You like that shot?
0: Makes me quiver with excitement.
1: You think I hit that duck twice before it sinks?
0: I doubt it.
1: See what I mean?
0: You still booking races, Pelagus?
1: I got caught once.
0: You still booking?
1: You're in my way again.
0: Try getting used to it, Pelagus. Try this. Where would Silks Bergen get $100,000?
1: Yeah. Where?
0: From you.
1: Oh, yeah, from me. From Pelagus. I give people $100,000, eh? That's why I'm running this stinking shooting gallery, because I give such big prices. You hit that duck, Lieutenant. I give you $100,000 prize. Is that what you mean?
2: Oh, Pelagus. Pelagus.
1: Oh, tell us.
2: Tony Vrani, Joe Merdak, Nessus, Topotami. Petty Manos.
1: Oh, Petty Manos.
0: Joe Murdock. Joe Murdock. Silks' friend, the big guy with Silks in the haberdashery. Pelagus, what's he saying about Joe Murdock?
1: It's hard to explain.
0: Hard, eh? Like this.
3: Joe Murdock was fist of this river. Murdered. A visit on us a course day.
0: Don't spare me that last either. What did you say?
3: May he rest in peace.
0: Yeah. See you around, Pelagus.
2: Pure scene of those.
1: Danny Clover.
0: It was a thought I had to think, that pal Joey Murdock was dead for the same reason that Silks was. I checked headquarters, found out that Murdock's last known address was the Last Paddock Hotel. He shared a room there with Silks. The environment made its own possibilities. The lobby of the Last Paddock had a new embellishment. Above the clerk's desk was an embroidered wreath. To Silks, it said, "You finally beat the bookies." The clerk didn't sound funereal at all.
4: Sorry, mister, you gotta come recommend it. The Last Paddock don't rent rooms to just any fink that asks.
0: I didn't mention room. The sign under your chin says information. I'll take that.
4: You don't look like you carry that much dough.
0: I got it sewn under my lapel. Here, take a look.
4: A cop? A shaman?
0: A real friendly policeman, mister. Come on, the information.
4: Now, look, I'm a new boy here. You ring that bell, I give you the register. You sign it, you got a room. That's how it works. That's all I know.
0: Yeah. Say, that's a pretty big safe over there. Why such a big safe for such a small flea bag? New, too.
4: Yeah, new.
0: How come? How come such a big new safe?
4: Look, like I said, I'm a new boy.
0: Look, friendly, we got laws about new boys who get close to new murders. Put your out-to-lunch sign on the counter. We're going uptown.
4: No, wait a minute. About that new safe. See, we had an old one.
0: What happened to it?
4: Well, yesterday, the boys opened the old safe, and all it gave back was an empty stare.
0: The boys did. What boys?
4: The boys, the guys that live here, the bookies.
0: Oh, they kept their money in a safe, huh?
4: Well, sure, it's much safer than a bank.
0: No peeping T-men that way, eh? That way, the bookies don't pay income tax. That way, if their money gets stolen, they can't run to the police.
4: Yeah, yeah. And that's all I know. You can take me uptown, and that's still all I know.
0: Yeah. Don't go away, friendly. Maybe soon you'll be able to tell your story to an audience.
5: Get in the car, Clover.
0: Well, Marty. Good seeing you, Marty. I've been looking all over for you.
5: Get in the car, Clover. Dolly's looking at you with a gun pointed to where your badge might be. Now just get in the car.
6: Hey, Tinker.
7: Hey.
6: It's the police again. Maybe we'll get to play some more movies. After I take a gun.
7: Yeah. Golly day.

0: You'll play later, boys. Wait out here.
1: Oh, Marty.
0: Wait. This way, police. In that house.
2: Two murders, eh, Marty? How does a guy feel when he's murdered two men?
0: A good feeling. I like it. Open the door.
2: Yeah.
0: There's someone I want you to meet again, Clover. In here.
3: Mr. Clover. Mr. Danny Clover. You mind if I blush with joy?
2: You can still think of a reason to blush, Belle.
3: Such pretty words for a man who's nearly dead. You got one chance, Clover. The dough. The 100 grand. Where is it?
2: First, I'm going to tell you something about Marty, Belle. He had that money and he didn't know it.
3: What? What's he saying, Marty?
0: You tell us, Clover.
2: Belle, when Marty had me worked over, he should have taken a look at my key ring. One of the keys was for a locker. Locker, money. Marty, how could you be so stupid?
3: Answer the policeman, Marty.
0: So I made a mistake, Belle. Don't worry, we got the police, we'll get the dough.
2: $100,000, Marty, like that, right under your nose. Belle, you picked yourself a dull playmate. You can't afford a playmate who makes mistakes, Belle.
3: Marty, you fool. You stupid fool.
0: Belle.
2: I've got to ask you, too, Belle. How does it feel to kill a man?
3: Where's the money, Mr. Clover?
2: At police headquarters, in my office.
3: Get on that phone, Mr. Clover. Get on that phone and have one of your flunkies bring it over. No tricks, Mr. Clover. Just tell them...
4: It's hard to kill from up close, huh, Belle?
3: Oh, Palacos.
4: It's me. Palacos, the Palacos Shooting Gallery. You see, Clover, how well they learn from Palacos?
2: You always teach them with a gun in your hand?
4: Yeah, one needs something to wrap one's pupil across the knuckles when she is bad. No, Belle?
2: Belle deserves it, Palacos. She tried to double-cross you. That makes two, Belle and Marty.
4: Didn't know you're so much alike, Belle, you and Marty.
3: Don't listen to the policeman, Palacos. No, it's just you and me. Nobody else. It's you and me and $100,000.
4: Oh, sounds good. To me, that sounds good. How would it sound to you, Clover?
2: Speaking strictly from a personal point of view, I wouldn't believe it. From a personal point of view, that is.
4: Uh-huh, but Palacos point his view different.
3: Then it's all right, Palacos. It's all right, isn't it?
4: Oh, it couldn't be better. Just show me you mean it. Throw away your gun. Huh? On the floor, Belle, throw away.
3: Oh, sure, anything you say.
4: You're a good girl, Belle. Nice, good girl.
3: Oh, Palacos.
4: Yes. Belle was a nice girl. She had nice, good ideas, Clover. How did she say? Get on the phone and have a flunky bring money over. No tricks.
2: That's how she said.
4: The flunky comes alone, Clover. I tell you in English, not in Greek, so you understand. He comes alone in 20 minutes.
2: Yeah. Tartaglia, this is Danny. Silk's dough. Yeah, the 100 grand. Bring it here to me. Yeah, to 8 West 63rd. In my desk drawer, Tartaglia. It's in my lower left-hand drawer. Yeah. Yeah, right away. Come alone, Tartaglia. Alone.
4: You did good, Clover. Nice good. Now we wait. 20 minutes.
2: 20 minutes, the man said. Just Palacos and me. There was no one to play him off against. No Marty, no Belle. Just me. The fall guys I'd set up, Marty and Belle, all gone. It all belonged to Palacos now. Two new fall guys, Tartaglia and me. A few more minutes, the man said. Mostly, the man watched the clock.
4: You're lucky, Clover. In 2 minutes, you could have died. Open the door.
5: Hiya, Danny.
6: Well, here it is.
5: I brought the dough just like you said. Hey, you know, it's good to get away from the office.
4: Put that suitcase on the table.
5: Huh? Hey, it's Palacos. Hey, and he's got a gun. Hey, Danny, what
2: the man the suitcase, Tartaglia.
5: Oh, whatever you say, Danny.
4: Ah, Clover. You're a nice, good fool.
1: I get the money, you still die, huh? You and the flunky.
5: Huh?
2: Talk to us before we die, Pelagos.
1: I like to talk. What do we talk about?
2: That was your money. Silk stole it from the safe at the last paddock. Thought he could get away with it. He thought you couldn't do anything about it. But you crossed him. You had Marty kill him and his friend Murdoch.
1: You talk all by yourself, Clover. You didn't let me say a word. Now fold your hands behind your head and stand facing the wall. You both. Good. That's nice, good. Now I want to look once more on my money. It's too long since I looked on the money. Here's my money. The money.
2: Something wrong, Pelagos?
1: This money is...
2: It's what, Pelagos?
1: It's nothing but paper. Lousy, torn-up strips of dirty newspaper. Paper is nothing but
2: Hit the
1: paper.
2: Bar, Tartaglia. I'll take him.
1: Oh.
2: Nice, good, huh, Pelagos? Ah. Yeah. Nice, good. First, I kissed Tartaglia on the top of his bald head, because today that's where his brain was. My lower left-hand desk drawer had been stuck for a week, and he'd gotten the cue. Dolly and Tinker, they were sitting outside, just like Marty told them, right in the middle of a police net, just like Tartaglia had arranged. So I kissed him again. So he invited me to a spaghetti dinner. Midnight's a happy time on Broadway. It's crowd and it's laughter, and it's a trumpet that screams. It's a place strung into the night like some phosphorescent alley. And they're heaped there, the bright-eyed kid, the voice that whispers from the doorway, the poet, the dregs. It's Broadway, the gaudiest, the most violent, the lonesomest mile in the world. Broadway, my beat.

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1: 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Very nice, young Harold. 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

0: Hold it. 15 seconds from now, you'll see the picture he just took. 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
5: Yum, yum.
6: You know, some marmalades get some of their tang from added flavouring. While Robertson's Golden Shred gets all of its tang from Seville oranges. What would you rather have for breakfast?
7: £31.5, £32, £33, £35, £40, and £10 is £50, and £50 is a pound. 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Now there are 100 new pence in a pound. Think decimal. That way you'll find shopping simple.
8: Once upon a time there was an engineer. Choo-choo Charlie was his name, we hear. He had an engine and he sure had fun. He used good and plenty candy to

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3: It's early evening, hours after the close of our last episode. As in Mason's offices, the lawyer looks at his watch for the 10th time in the past 10 minutes. Decides unwillingly he has no other choice but to wait for an important message. Asks his secretary to send down for ham sandwiches and coffee. Well, Mason is going to get his information before he has time to eat his sandwich, as we'll learn in just a few moments. But first, let's join August Jansen, the man Mason is pursuing, as Gus enters a large city mansion, follows the servant into a lavishly furnished drawing room, flashes a friendly smile at the very fat, beautifully tailored man who waits for him.
4: J.T., excuse me while I rub my eyes.
5: What, August?
4: The mansion.
5: You like my house?
4: It's beautiful. Only it's not a house. It's a palace.
5: Well, sit down, sit down. Mm. What?
4: I was thinking, if you have a place like this, the big fellow must live in a skyscraper.
5: The big fellow does very well for himself, you may be sure. Or, did you have a particular reason for asking about the big fellow?
4: J.T., this is Gus. I'm not interested in the big fella. He's your baby.
5: Sit down.
4: Now, I'll stay on my feet so I can get out of your way. You're all dressed to go out. It's great to be back, J.T.
5: You needn't ever have gone, August.
4: I know. The bottle got the best of me. But I'm okay now.
5: Now, I'm going to have a brandy. Will you join me?
4: You put me on the spot, J.T.
5: How do you mean?
4: Well, I've got it licked. I can take it or leave it alone.
5: And?
4: Well, I'd rather leave it alone. I'm not scared to take a drink because I know I can stop with one.
5: I'm glad you're back, August. You're a valuable man, as I told you. Now, don't begin again by lying to me. You're afraid to take a drink. I know it. No, don't lie. You're afraid because you can't stop with one.
4: I could never fool you, J.T. You're right. I'm scared I'll dive in the bottle. But my foot's not going to slip, J.T., I swear.
5: Don't make any promises, August. I'll know if your foot slips. If it does, you're out. Be sure you understand that, as you'll be washed up.
4: Yes.
5: I'll be watching you, August. So will Gordy.
4: Huh.
5: You don't like that, huh?
4: No, I don't like it. Gordy and I started working for you at the same time. Now you've put me under him. When before, he was taking orders from me.
5: Can't you take it, Gus?
4: Yeah, but it's not easy.
5: That's one reason you're taking orders from Gordy.
4: Testing me out?
5: Yep.
4: I'll take what I've got to take.
5: You brought it on yourself, Gus. You could be sitting where Gordy is sitting, perhaps higher.
4: Well, that's the thing, J.T., and I'm on the level. I'll show him up.
5: You think so?
4: I'm smarter than Gordy.
5: I can depend on Gordy.
4: Well, now you can depend on me. I'm going to be pushing and shoving every minute. Like right now. Look at this. When you sent me to the country to get straightened out, I didn't just lick my wounds. I've been working. Here's 65 outlets, new outlets for cars we can deliver. Some of them can only handle one or two a week. But when we get this rolling, we'll need every outlet we can get.
5: Very good, my boy. Very good indeed.
4: And things are already picking up. Gordy gave me an order to pick up 82 1953 models. I'll start rounding up some boys tonight. Well, by the way, that's too many of one model to pick up in a short time. At least that's what I think.
5: You tell Gordy your opinion?
4: Mm-hmm. And I'm not going over his head to you, J.T., just explaining my problem. I'll just have the cars picked up in four states instead of in just this one.
5: Very well, August.
4: And I didn't spend all my time working, J.T.
5: Hey, have a good time in New Orleans?
4: New Orleans, Mobile, Atlanta, Denver, L.A., Frisco, and Vegas. J.T., I met some dolls in Vegas that... Look, if you can take a weekend off and fly out, I can show you a real time.
5: That might be enjoyable. Later, when I have time.
4: Yeah, I'll get out of your way now. You going on a party?
5: Yeah, my broker is coming for dinner.
4: Oh, business meeting. Have fun.
5: It won't be too dull. I'll show you what I mean.
4: How's that?
5: That buzzer rings when anybody comes in the front entrance. Now, this is the panel which... You can see the foyer through this panel. Take a look at my broker.
0: She's a broker?
5: Miss Egan is an astute businesswoman.
0: Oh, you don't say.
5: Mm-hmm.
0: I was just thinking, you've also got an eye for figures, if you know what I mean.
5: Allie, you'd better leave by this door.
0: I'll be seeing you, Daisy.
5: Yeah, just a moment. One thing more. The young lady you were going with before I sent you away, I refer to the young lady who can identify you.
0: I know who you mean.
5: Are you positive her trail is covered?
0: I saw to it personally. She can't be found.
5: Be certain, Gus.
0: I am. See you, J.T.
5: Wait. One last word of warning. The other girl, the one in the nightclub.
0: Kate Beekman?
5: You understand you're to leave her alone?
0: Sure. You care to tell me what you're going to use it for?
5: Nope.
0: Okay. Be seeing you, J.T., and have a good business date with your broker.
6: Archie, Paul phone?
7: No, not yet. Look, you can go home if you want.
6: No, no, thanks. Paul wouldn't be late without reason. Oh, there he is. I'll let him in.
8: Okay. Hi, beautiful.
6: Hi, Paul.
8: Sorry I'm late, Perry. I got hold of something I couldn't let go.
7: Just so you've got something.
8: Yeah, but I've taken as far as I can without asking you. Well, I got him staked out. I've been going steady ever since you put me on this. You got any idea how many doctors there are in a mile radius of where the girl cut her hand?
7: I'm interested in only one doctor.
8: Yeah, I know, but look at this.
6: What?
8: A street map of the district. I got a medical directory and checked the address of every doctor in the area. Now, here's the place the girl got out. Mm-hmm. Take a look at all the places I checked. I saw right away it'd take time to talk with all those doctors, so I took a leaf from Mr. Mason's book and I cut a corner. I had a man check with the cab companies, and it paid off. I had the girl's description, and she had her hand cut, and I figured she was scared. Mm. So it paid off late this afternoon. Driver for plaid cabs remembered a pretty young blonde got out of his cab a block from the soda shop. The exact date is October the 28th.
7: Note that, Della.
6: Yes, chief.
8: Now, the driver remembered the address he took her to, but somebody else checked on the girl.
6: Oh?
8: Yeah. I got his description, for what it's worth. He was a big, young, nice-looking guy.
7: Mm-hmm. Would the cabman remember him if he saw him again?
8: You think so. I figure the guy checking up is the syndicate guy who hurt the girl.
7: Probably. All right, we'll come back to that.
8: Well, the cab driver took the girl to a drugstore, not a doctor. Scott's drugstore was the nearest address.
7: You talked with the druggist, of course.
8: Well, Mr. Scott is a busy man, and he wanted no truck with a private detective. So I got right to the point. I said, if you'll consult your records, give me the name and address of the girl you treated for a cut hand on the night of October the 28th, I will get out of your way. He tells me he's a druggist, not a doctor. And I says, I know that. It was an emergency, and he says, there is no such girl.
6: Did you mention the cab driver?
8: Oh, no. Because if I had, he could have called me a liar, and I could have called him a liar, and there we'd be looking at each other.
6: Well, maybe he didn't treat the girl. She could have gone somewhere else.
8: Yeah, Paul? She could have. The driver didn't see her go in Scott's drugstore, but she did go in. I've been watching guys answer questions a long time, Perry. Mr. Scott was lying.
7: You think he did treat her?
8: I'm not positive, but I'm morally certain he lied to me. Anyhow, I got out of there as quick as I could and put a couple of men on him. I had an idea you'd want to investigate him thoroughly.
7: No, no. Get Lieutenant Halverson, Della.
6: Right.
7: Paul, you didn't let him know that you're suspicious.
8: Oh. He thinks I swallowed.
6: Yeah. Well, that's good. Halverson. Oh, yeah. Lieutenant Chief.
7: Thank you, Della. Hello, Halverson.
9: Yes.
7: Listen, can you meet me outside the... Oh, just a second.
8: 862 Cedar Drive.
7: Outside 862 Cedar Drive in an hour... Yes, I'll explain when I see you. And, Don, wear a pair of heavy shoes. Because we're going to step on some toes. No, I mean we're going to come down hard. In just 1 hour.
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14: Fairly what, Sam?
15: One road of St. John's wort.
14: Whose wort?
15: Not wort. Wort.
14: Oh, wort.
15: Don't interrupt. Some newt's eyes, a couple pounds ought to be enough. 1 ounce of bat's wool. 1 adder fork, that is not a utensil. 1 fillet of finny snake. Some lizard's legs. 1 hemlock root, digged in the dark. Directions. In the poisoned entrails throw, toad that under cold stone days and nights has 31. And if anyone drops in for trick-or-treat, Effie, leave him have it.
14: Oh, Sam, now I get it. Halloween. It's a witch's brew. You were only fooling.
15: That's what you think, sweetheart. Get out your cauldron, your poison pen, and your book of malefactions. I'll be right down to dictate my report on the Fairly Bright Caper, or I should have stood in bed and ducked for apples.
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0: Is that the wind dying? Oh, no, it's only two devils that blow through a murderer's bones to and fro in the ghost's moonshine.
1: Oh, Sam, take off that ridiculous mask. You look about as much like a demon.
0: As a demon, check. Fly your broom into the adjoining office, sister, and we'll weave a few spells. Effie.
2: Yes, Sam.
0: What is this thing on my desk? Looks like a pumpkin.
2: It is a pumpkin. I made it this afternoon. Here, I'll light it.
0: Well, isn't that cute?
2: Isn't that cute?
0: Eyes and nose and mouth. Looks like Lieutenant Dundee of Homicide.
2: Well, thank you, Sam.
0: Thank you. Well, I guess everyone knows it's Halloween, even if they don't listen to the radio. Shall we?
2: We shall.
0: Date, All Hallows Eve, 1948, to Hillary Bright, Esquire, number 13, Black Place, City, from Samuel Spade, license number 137596. Subject, the Fairly Bright Caper. It was a fairly bright afternoon for the fog-bound Bay Area. There was no frost upon the pumpkin. In fact, there's yet no pumpkin. But I did see a black cat and several attractive wolf girls in broomstick skirts during the bus ride down the peninsula to your client's ancestral estate, Fairly Pines. A bat flew out of a hollow tree as I mushed up a road through some pine woods to the house. In the gathering dusk, I also observed a toad, a lizard, and a hooty owl, which, if memory serves, are staple ingredients for a witch's brew. Then I observed, hobbling out of the forest, an authentic hag. She was wearing a dusty black robe, a peaked black hat, and her matted gray hair coiled serpent-like around her evil countenance. She leaned on a gnarled staff of hemlock, fixed me with her yellow, glittering eyes, and said,
3: "Hello, kiddo."
0: Yes'm?
3: Which way's the house?
0: Which house?
3: Fairly fine. Lost my bearings, I did. I was looking for some fennel.
0: Oh.
3: I got the bat's wool right enough and newt's legs. Couldn't find no adder's forks, but reckon this here copperhead will do the trick.
0: What are you going to do with all that stuff?
3: It's for the brew. I'm the witch I hired for tonight. Name's Gudge. Born Sophia, but of course I don't have no Christian name anymore since I sold out to Old Scratch. Beat me down on my price, he did, too. Look at that wart on my nose.
0: What nose?
3: Huh?
0: The house is up that way.
3: Mind if I walk along with you, pretty boy?
0: I don't like girls.
3: Huh?
0: Not at all, ma'am.
3: No need to be afeard. With the sound ye see, they're obeying me. They'll be lucky if I give them a whiff of brimstone.
0: Not so close, please.
3: But I did promise one manifestation and the scream of a soul in torment is the witching hour.
0: Yeah.
3: Fennel, fennel, fennel. Aye, aye, fennel. Ready or not,
4: oh, I don't. Oh, I'll shoot. Who is that? What's your hurry, sir?
0: Where do I find Mr. Hillary Bright?
4: Oh, you're the detective, is it Spade?
0: Right.
4: Oh, well, I'm Homer Langdon, attorney for the Fairly Estate. Come along, I'll take you to him. Sorry for that challenge just now. Been hearing strange noises around the grounds. You notice anything peculiar as you came up the road?
0: Well, there was an old lady, I use the term loosely.
4: Looking for fennel?
0: Yeah.
4: That's the witch. Mr. Bright hired her for the party tonight.
0: Takes the work kind of seriously, doesn't she?
4: Well, you know how it is. Seasonal work.
0: What does she do between Halloweens?
4: Claims she hibernates.
5: Mommy!
4: Oh, God, Ophelia.
5: Mommy!
4: This is Fairly, Spade. She's eccentric. Don't let her know.
0: Check.
5: You. Oh, here I am, Homer. What was it you wanted? Oh, it's the man from the caterer.
4: No, Ophelia. This is Mr. Spade, the detective that Mr. Bright employed.
5: Oh, well, about that recipe for the aspic. Cook says she's never heard of putting fennel and lizard's claws in a tomato aspic. And Mr. Bright says hemlock is poison.
0: You've got it mixed up, Ophelia. That's the recipe for the witch's brew.
5: Well, anyway, the grocer says he doesn't stock them, so you'll have to garnish it with parsley.
4: Ophelia, he's not the caterer. He's the detective.
5: Oh, well, keep your eye on those pumpkins. Mice, you know.
0: Mice?
5: You know, mice. Pumpkins? Where is that witch? I've got to tell her about the parsley. Oh, witch! Mrs. Witch! Where are you?
4: Sad case, but harmless. Can we go in?
0: Yeah.
6: Now, watch his jawbone, Wilma. Oh, you've already broken his neck.
7: Oh, why don't you hire an assistant? I don't like hanging him in the house anyway. We don't even know who he is.
4: What are they up to now?
0: Halloween comes but once a year.
4: Oh, it's a skeleton, part of the decoration. Hillary.
6: Oh, yes, Homer.
4: I couldn't find the witch, but here's the detective.
7: Ah, well, you can have the witch. I'll take him.
6: Oh, watch what you're doing, Wilma. The ladder.
7: Sorry.
6: This just about completes the arrangements. Oh, this is Miss Wilma Fairley, for whom I'm managing this nauseous ball, Sam's face.
7: Hillary, is that any way to speak about a girl's fifth engagement party?
6: Forgive me if I'm guilty of understatement. Oh, fix that wire, Wilma. The top of Frankenstein's head's caving in. And look at that, the bolts are coming out of his neck already. Oh, well, come along, Spade. And I'll tell you how you fit into this mess.
8: See you at the party, Sam.
6: In here, Spade. Privacy.
0: I don't think we're quite alone, are we?
6: 99%. This is Fairley fiancé number 5, Ralph Cram by name. Oh, wake up, Ralph.
0: Don't bother. He started the party a little early?
6: Before lunch. But can you blame him? If I weren't a teetotaler, I'd be out staggering around the woods with that witch.
0: Now, what exactly is my assignment, Mr. Bright?
6: I want you to be present at this miserable party tonight and pretend to have a good time.
0: Why don't you hire an actor?
6: This is a new kind of masquerade ball. Even I have a unique problem here. A Halloween party combined with a party announcing the engagement of a socially prominent young woman. Well, naturally, the press will be on hand. They always are at my parties. But I doubt if any of the invited guests will show up. That's where you come in. You're one of the uninvited guests.
0: I don't get it.
6: Well, it's very simply this. I have a reputation to maintain. I'm sure you have better things to do than read the society page, so I'll explain. I believe some ill-informed columnists have referred to me as the male Elsa Maxwell. That's not true. She is the male Hillary Bright. Female, that is.
0: Anyway, you're a professional party giver, is that it?
6: Exactly.
0: What's the matter with Wilma? Why won't anybody come to her party?
6: Because everyone on the guest list is either a relative or a friend of some poor swain she has jilted on the very steps of the altar.
0: Oh, now I get it.
6: Exactly. Now, as to the party. Masquerade. Natch. What else can you have on Halloween?
0: Figures.
6: Yes. If anyone came, they'd probably be dressed as witches or pumpkins, which is dull enough in itself.
0: Quite so.
6: But the Fairleys and their immediate circle will undoubtedly trot out their moth-eaten Beaux-Arts costume. Old Langdon is Louis XIV. Wilma and her mother trying to look like Greek goddesses and some old drapes from a Fanchon and Marco idea.
0: What about the boyfriend here?
6: Well, you can see how hideous it's all going to be. And Life magazine has promised to cover it. Well, I simply had to do something.
0: What about the boy?
6: I think it's the party idea of the year. 20 uninvited guests who will come as themselves.
0: Who's my date, the witch?
6: Oh, isn't she priceless? You know, I thought of burning her at the stake as the grand climax of the evening.
0: I've got matches.
6: No, I decided against it. It's too messy.
0: Well, it sounds like loads of fun, Mr. Bright, but I'm afraid you called the wrong detective.
6: Now,
0: so
6: wait a minute, please. Hear me out. Now, there's method in my madness. I believe I mentioned 20 uninvited guests.
0: Who are coming as themselves, yes.
6: Exactly. Well, I've gone to a great deal of trouble and expense getting together a really colorful group. All authentic types. A gangster, a shrimp fisherman, a swami, 3 bubble dancers,
0: three.
6: A gypsy, a paroled axe murderer, a sand hog. Oh, that reminds me, I must see whether the blubber arrived for that Eskimo they're flying down from Nome.
0: Yeah, well,
6: what I'm getting at, Spade, is that with a collection of people like that, well, anything might happen.
0: Well, why didn't you invite the local police force?
6: Oh, they're coming in costume, of course.
0: Good, then you won't need me. Besides, I get $800 a day in expenses.
6: Mr. Spade, at the last party our local chief of police attended, the guests were held up and robbed of $50,000 worth of jewels, including the chief's gold bag. So, you see, we do need you. Go back to sleep, Ralph. It's only the guests arriving.
0: I get $1,000 a day. You were right. You did need a detective. In fact, you could have used several of us. First, the pickpocket you'd invited lifted the police chief's wallet. The axe murderer chased the witch up a tree. And the gangster and the cowboy tried to shoot it out over one of the bubble dancers. After I'd foiled the safecracker in the act of blowing the vault in the library, things quieted down and everybody formed a circle around a bonfire.
6: All right, quiet, please. Quiet, everyone. Quiet.
1: First, I just love
6: these. Mrs. Fairley has a very important announcement to make. Ophelia?
7: She was here just a few moments ago.
6: Well, have you seen her around Langdon?
4: A few minutes ago. She said she had a headache and went upstairs to get some aspirin.
7: Sam, I'm worried about Mother. Would you mind going upstairs to see what she's up to? She's been behaving so strangely tonight.
0: She's been behaving strangely. Wilma, I'll be right back.
6: Come along, let's get on with it. A witch!
8: Agent!
6: You stand over here.
8: Here?
6: No, bring your broom. That's it. And don't look so pleasant. You're supposed to be evil.
8: Beware! Those not wearing toadbane is subject to warts. There's evil in this place tonight. Blood on the stone! Blood in the ballroom!
0: I hated to miss the manifestation, and I hoped I'd get back in time for the scream of the soul in torment the witch had promised earlier in the evening. I cased the rooms on the second floor. Wilma's fiancé, Ralph Cram, was in one of them asleep. Ophelia wasn't in any of them. But in one of the bedrooms, I found something that puzzled me. A rope made out of bed sheets dangled out of the window, but the window was closed. I walked over and opened it. The witch was still at it. I couldn't see the merry little group around the bonfire, but where the firelight glowed against the tree trunks at the edge of the woods, I saw a white-robed figure crouching in the shadows. Then I heard it.
9: Chief. All right, folks,
10: you'll
9: have to
10: step in.
9: Why?
10: Come on.
11: It's Wilma, Sage. She's dead. Somebody shot her.
0: She was sprawled on her face at the foot of a big pine tree at the edge of the clearing. A single slug had entered her body just below her left shoulder blade. If this was part of Mr. Bright's Halloween production, I thought he'd overdone it just a little, because she was dead. As nearly as I could reconstruct it, Wilma had been standing outside the circle of people grouped around the fire as if somebody in the woods had called to her and she'd left the group to investigate. She'd been facing the fire when she was shot. And what about the two shots that had missed her? If the killer had been aiming at her and missed, he couldn't have avoided hitting somebody else in the crowd. I went back to the house to check the guests. All there, unwounded and accounted for, except the witch. According to the local chief of police, who was rapidly turning into a toad, she had flown away on her broom. I checked my nose for warts.
12: The makers of Wild Root Cream Oil are presenting the weekly Sunday adventure of Dashiell Hammett's famous private detective, Sam

0: Now, here's important news on good grooming. 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
1: By dawn the next morning, Aloysius Becker, boy police chief, still hadn't sweated anything out of his 20-odd suspects, but yawned. The family lawyer, Langdon, had an old gun permit, no gun. Then he canvassed the town for Wilma's 18 jilted suitors. They were all alibied by their wives and children, which knocked that angle out. She carried no insurance, nobody stood to gain anything financially by her death, and nobody but you, Mr. Bright, actively disliked her. About then, Chief Becker put Ophelia back on the griddle.
2: Now, look here, Mrs. Fairley. You still aren't coming clean with us.
3: Clean? Oh, the ashtrays. I'll call the maid.
2: Come back here.
3: Yes, Chief Becker.
2: Now, sit down, Mrs. Fairley. Now, let's go over the part of your story where we found the bedsheets hanging out your window.
3: Yes.
2: Why did you tie the bedsheets together and hang them out the window?
3: For a rope.
2: So, you admit that you used that rope to sneak out.
3: I did no such thing. I always go out that way at night.
2: And you admit that, Oh, I give up.
1: Mrs. Fairley.
3: Oh, it's you, Mr. Spade. I want to thank you for guarding the pumpkin so well. I didn't see a mouse all evening.
1: Thank you, Mrs. Fairley. I only did what...
3: Why is Chief Becker so angry?
1: I think what's worrying him, Mrs. Fairley, is why you closed the window behind you when you went out on your rope.
3: So no one would know. Wilma worries about me. You won't tell her?
2: It's as plain as a nose on your face what she's doing. Working up to an insanity plea.
1: Ingenious theory, Chief, but look, can I talk to you a minute outside?
2: Yeah, could use a little air. Keep them all here, Monahan.
1: Look, Chief, why don't you lay off that poor old dame? She's too vague, disorganized. It took a marksman. The way the wound was, no point of exit, just puncture the wall of the heart and stop. The low velocity impact.
2: Sure. A what?
1: It had been fired from about the maximum range of a .38 pistol. You'd have to figure on the drop in trajectory as the bullet slowed down. It was either a trick shot or one that just connected accidentally.
2: By the way, we only have your word for it that you were upstairs in the house when those shots were fired. You carry a .38, don't you, Spade?
1: What kind of gun do you carry, Chief?
2: Yes. Well, we'd better wait till ballistics sends back the report on the slug. Gosh, if we could only figure out where she hid the gun.
1: Don't look now, Chief, but that witch is back again.
2: What?
4: Pretty boy, where have you been? I've been looking all over for you, mortals.
2: You're going to have a good deal of explaining to do, lady. Why did you fly away like that last night?
4: I had to see to my cauldron. A good thing I did, too. Look what I found in it. No wonder my manifestation didn't work. Base metal in my brew.
1: .38 caliber, too. 3 bullets fired.
2: Gee, that settles it. You're under arrest.
1: Who, me?
2: Yes. No, her.
4: Oh, no, you don't. I'll put a spell on you, I will. I'll turn you into a toad.
1: Look, Chief, where's that gun permit you took out of Langdon's room?
2: Oh, I forgot. Forgot about that. Here, it's in my pocket.
1: Let's see that serial number.
2: Well?
1: They match. It's Langdon's gun.
2: Boy, oh, boy, then it's settled.
1: That's what you think, boy, oh, boy. Don't forget, he's a lawyer. I headed for the woods. I found the spot where I'd seen the figure in white crouching just before the shots were fired. A little way back in the woods, I found footprints. French heels, short, mincing stride, following along...

0: Behind them was another set, flat soles, long, manly stride. The mannish footprints followed the feminine footprints almost to the clearing and then stopped. The feminine footprints went on straight to the spot where Wilma had fallen. I knew that no woman had been over this trail since the murder except the witch, who probably had cloven hoofs. Her cauldron had vanished, but the fire was still smoldering. I kicked through the ashes. I didn't know what I was looking for, but I found it. I raked it out with a stick and prodded it. The blackened outer layers crumbled away. It had been a raging bonfire, but there are few things harder to burn than a telephone book. The middle pages were yellowed from the heat and seared around the edges, but they were still intact. There was a hole punched in the middle of each page. Feminine footprints right up to the X that marked the spot in the phone book through which a bullet had been fired. I had a hunch the ballistics report would prove that Langdon's gun did not fire the fatal bullet. I was right, but for the wrong reason.
1: Yeah, you can't get around it, Chief. Ballistics don't lie. You can see here. You don't even need a magnifying glass. Take a look there.
2: Don't have my glasses.
0: Well, you ought to be able to feel it. Two big ridges on the test slug. The other one's almost smooth. Rust pits wouldn't make a ridge like that, would they?
1: No, we figure they must have used a faulty cutter at the factory when they rifled the barrel.
2: Well, that settles it. That and those woman's footprints and that phone book all point to Mrs. Fairley.
1: What's about a phone book?
0: Whoever shot her fired the slug through a phone book to make it look like a long-range job. It was a low-velocity hit, all right, but it was tearing through that phone book that slowed it down.
2: That proves the killer didn't have to be a marksman. Stood right next to her. What's so funny?
1: This picture in the morning paper, you and those bubble dancers, Chief.
2: Let me see that. Why, that's libelous.
0: It's more than that.
2: Huh?
0: They're in the background, Langdon and Mrs. Fairley.
2: What about them?
0: Their shoes. Langdon's dressed as Louis XIV, French heels. Mrs. Fairley in that Greek goddess getup, sandals, flat heels.
2: It's Langdon's gun, then it's not Langdon's gun. It's a long-range shot, then it's through a seed catalog.
0: Phone book.
2: Now it's a man in woman's shoes, an attorney at that. Monahan, get me some fingerprints, something I can work with.
0: I didn't blame the chief. My somersaulting clues were getting me dizzy, too. So far, Langdon, like the good lawyer he was, had kept his mouth shut, which meant nothing one way or the other. That was smart. But he disposed of his gun by throwing it in the witch's cauldron, which was stupid. A, because it was sure to be found, and B, because there was no reason for hiding it anyway. But too stupid sometimes make a smart. If he wanted it to be found, he must have had a story ready in case he had to talk. If I were in that spot, my story would have been that I fired those shots into the woods after the fleeing killer. I didn't know how I would explain the fact that only three shots were heard, one of which killed Wilma. Then I thought of those two ridges on that test slug. Two ridges, two shots into the woods. This time, I did know what I was looking for. They were buried deep in the soft trunk of a pine tree near the ground. I dropped to my knees and dug. I got the first one out and was looking at it. It was a misshapen hunk of worthless lead. Something embedded in the side of it glittered in the sun like a diamond. In fact, it was a diamond. And it stopped glittering. Something behind me had come between it and the sun. I flopped on my side and rolled over. I grabbed his legs and tripped him. Then I saw his face. It was Langdon. I was halfway to my feet when his foot caught me where it hurt and my legs doubled up. I tried to keep moving and get my gun out at the same time. He was on his feet again before I was, so I fired without aiming from flat on my back. It only scorched his coat, but it stopped him a second. He swung his gun up, and I got ready to jump him. But I didn't have to. A pointed black hat rose up out of the brush behind him. Something flashed in the sun, and he collapsed.
3: Put a spell on him, I did. With this here magic wand. Blown into it to you, sonny.
0: Thank you, thank you, thank you, Mrs. Witch.
3: Guard his handle, son. Witch is my profession.
2: Boy, that was a close call. Put the cuffs on him, Monahan.
0: Hey, what are you doing?
2: Oh, no, Monahan, not Spade. Langdon there. Been following him since I found out he was wearing women's shoes. Well, that settles it, eh, Spade?
0: Yeah, but you'll need this.
2: What is it?
0: A jeweled bullet. A slug with a diamond set in it.
3: Come on, hero.
0: It's the master clue of this caper.
2: Oh, yeah, the master clue. You better come along, too, lady, for questioning.
3: Huh?
2: We'll book her for vagrancy if we need it.
3: Oh, no, you don't. I'll turn you into a toad. You don't believe me, do you? Hoppy toad, hoppy toad, warty and green. Feel anything?
2: Well, on second thought, I reckon she's harmless, poor old soul.
3: Soul, indeed. Ain't got any. I sold out to old Scratch 30 years ago, come next Halloween. See you then, sonny.
0: Go home and gargle.

0: Period. End of report.
1: But, Sam, what was the significance of the jewel bullet?
0: Hmm? Oh. Well, after he shot Wilma, Langdon fired two shots into the woods, remember?
1: Yes.
0: Those two bullets had diamond insets so placed that they would gouge the inside of the gun barrel. All bullets fired from the gun thereafter would have markings different from the one fired into Wilma's body.
1: Oh. Well, he was wrong, of course, but it was noble of him to want to cover up for poor Mrs. Fairley.
0: What for, Abby?
1: Well, she killed her daughter, of course, because she was just out of patience with her, getting engaged and unengaged all the time till they hadn't a friend in the world.
0: That's so.
1: That was the motive, wasn't it, Sam?
0: That's fairly bright, sweetheart, except that Mrs. Fairley did not kill her daughter. Langdon did.
1: You mean she was his daughter, too, by a previous marriage?
0: Go take that up, sweetheart, before I turn you into a toad.
2: And now, listen to this. 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
1: Well, here it is, Sam. Of course, you know best, but Mrs. Fairley was the only one with a motive. And that Mr. Bright was secretly in love with her and wanted to marry her himself.
0: So he killed her. That was Fairley Bright.
1: Or her fiancé. What happened to him?
0: He woke up and went home.
1: Oh, well, I guess he didn't have a motive.
0: Pay attention, sweetheart. Langdon, as trustee of the Fairley estate, had embezzled large sums of money, which he would have to account for under the community property law if she got married.
1: She got married.
0: He had already broken up many of her romances, but when the old lady went soft in the head, he decided to end the danger once and for all. He could explain matters any way he wanted to, and there'd be nobody to contradict him. Are you listening up?
1: Hmm. Sam, what does she do between Halloween?
0: The witch?
1: Hmm.
0: Oh, she's the squeak in the door on Inner Sanctum.
1: Oh, say. You made the joke too small. Well, good night, Sal.
0: Good night, sweetheart.

0: Adventures of Sam Spade, Dashiell Hammett's famous private detective, are produced and directed by William Spear. 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Lorene Tuttle is Effie. 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Again and again, the choice of men and women and children too. This is Dick Joy reminding you to...
1: Get

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0: presenting Orson Welles as the Third Man. The Lives of Harry Lime. The fabulous stories of the immortal character, originally created in the story The Third Man, with Zither music by Anton Karas.
1: I've got a story for you. A story about a canvas cloud, a tinseled world, and bloody murder. The villain and how it all happened in Taormina, which is in Sicily. I know it happened because I saw it. Call the story The Painted Smile. Stick around.

0: And now, Orson Welles as Harry Lime, the third man, in today's story, The Painted Smile.
1: I've always had a fondness for the exception that breaks the rule. Maybe it's because I like to break rules myself. Take a smile, for instance. One of the intangibles of life, so everyone says. But what about that smile of the Cheshire Cats? That grin hung around long after Puss had vanished. You call that intangible? Like the smile I'm going to tell you about. The horrid humor of that painted smile lingered long after the man who wore it was quite dead. As I'd come to Taormina for a holiday, the circumstances were ideal. I had some extra cash in my pocket, the climate was fine, and the local police were completely disinterested in me. But I no sooner entered my room at the Santa Monica Hotel, was testing the mattress, as a matter of fact, when a long-bladed Sicilian knife whispered past my ear and wickedly winked at me from the bedpost. Since I was naturally somewhat curious, I turned on it quickly, and standing there in the doorway was a slim man with pale brown hair, pale monkey eyes, and the face of a tragedian.
2: Why, Tony, you old clown.
3: Harry, you old devil, what bring you to Taormina?
1: Money, money, old friend. The climate, a certain weariness. This happens to be one of the last places in the world where Harry Lime is welcome. You?
3: Same old reason, the circus is playing here.
1: A circus in Sicily?
3: Mm-hmm.
1: Isn't that bringing coals to Newcastle, old man?
3: Not everyone is laughing and happy in Sicily, and clowning is my business. I was born to make people laugh.
1: A clown. Yes, born the greatest con man of them all.
3: No, Harry. I have a certain talent for crime, perhaps sleight of hand, facility with a knife, but not the heart. I'm afraid I'm an honest man, Harry.
1: All the more reason to be my guest tonight, Tony. Share the pleasure. My first night in Taormina.
3: To the contrary, you shall be mine. I'll serve you Sicilian pasties for hot dogs, champagne for pink lemonade, introduce you to every freak on the midway, and seat you in a box for the main show. How would you like that, eh?
1: Yes, I'd like that. This night, I'll step inside your canvas cloud, old man, pop the enchanted peanut in my mouth, and enter the circus heaven of youth. Leave every gilded angel and tinsel queen I see, smell the animals, walk the sawdust stairway to the stars. Yes, Tony, I'll be happy to accept your invitation to the circus. And who could ask for a better host than a clown? We left the midway crowd, the lights and the dying calliope. The growl of jungle beasts came to me. We approached a small dressing tent. Then the clown humbly called for his friend.
3: Nola! Nola! Are you in there?
4: You again, Antonio? What is it?
3: I want to see you.
4: You will see me later. Go away.
3: But I have a surprise for you, Nola. A wonderful surprise.
1: Canvas flap snapped back and she stepped into the yellow glare of the lamps. Nola. Hair as black as though it had been poured out of an ink bottle. Body sinuous, graceful. Like a cat's. She was. Her ice gray eyes flared strangely when she looked at me.
4: So this is your wonderful surprise, Antonio.
3: Nola, this is Harry Lime, my friend.
4: I'm always happy to meet a friend.
1: The way she said it, the way she was looking at me, made it seem like we were all alone. Just Nola and me. I also knew that Tony was in for a bad time. I think he knew it, too. He told me about it a little later while he was putting on his clown makeup.
3: So you feel sorry for me, Harry?
1: Well, I don't feel one way or the other about anyone. But if you fancy Nola for yourself, you're a chump, old man.
3: I know.
1: Oh? You like to be kicked in the teeth, is that it?
3: Look at me, my friend. What is there about me for a woman to love? There is a great deal about Nola to love.
1: Mm-hmm. To admire, to desire, yeah. To love?
3: You're forgetting something.
1: I am.
3: All clowns suffer.
1: Oh, yes.
3: Paint a smile on their face to hide a broken heart.
1: Ah, really, old man, don't be trite.
3: Nola's like a fever in the blood, a disease. She's not good for me, perhaps, but the pain of loving her is better than the ecstasy of loving any other woman.
1: I agree with you, Tony. You never, never would have made a good confidence man.
3: You think the clown white has gone deeper than my face? That my thinking has become as theatrical as my profession? Perhaps. Perhaps. Ha! But the show is about to begin. Help me with my wig, Harry.
1: Yeah.
3: Now, am I not the funny man?
1: Very funny.
3: See you later, my friend. Now, Antonio must go to clown and dance like a puppet.
1: Well, no love for the strings. Laugh, brown laugh. Push move. It wasn't a very big circus, but it looked like the greatest thing on earth to the folks in Carmina. They laughed at some of the candidates till they cried, and the rude and odd of the trapeze performers, and gasped at Noel's anger. Then came the grand climax.
5: Signore e signorina, you have seen the beautiful Noel from Mount Tigers, the humans, the lions, like they were house kittens. Now you shall see the unbelievable. Antonio, the great clown, shall enter the cage of the black puma and make him dance!
1: And he did. He did. Going into the main animal cage, Tony pantomimed his bravery to the crowd. He cracked his whip, he strutted. He proved, to himself at least, that he was afraid of nothing on four legs. And then a smaller cage was rolled in and opened on the main cage, and another clown in the costume of the black puma sprang inside with Tony. First, my friend was terrified, then he saw the puma was as frightened as he, and they made friends and waltzed around the cage together as the audience screamed with mirth. It was a simple event. But Tony's clowning was touched with genius. In his performance, there was all the posturing and heartbreak and fear of the world. And by conquering his fear in the shape of the puma, he put a happy ending to his story, and everybody went home happy. As everybody looked at Tony. I saw him after the show waiting for Nola as she ran up from the main tent, still carrying her animal, but...
3: Nola! Nola!
4: Get out of my way!
3: But, Nola, I must talk.
4: Take your hand off me! Let me go!
1: A whip, cruel and quick as a puma's claw, cut across his face. I could see a livid wheel rising under his clown white. But Tony took it silently. Just looked after Nola with figs. And he saw me. Thanks for the show, Tony. It was swell, but the rest of the night's on me. Now let's do Tarmina, hmm? Like men.
3: You will excuse me tonight, my friend. Tomorrow, come to the hotel. Tomorrow.
1: I went back to my monastic cell to do some thinking. I say cell. I call it that because the Hotel San Domenico, Taormina, was in the 16th century a monastery. Now in the 20th century, it's a very un-monk-like character who walked its sacred tiles and pondered on human passion. In. I had no reason not to answer the door. Yeah? She was small. Very young. Very dewy. You know, the moonlight for hair and stars for eyes sort of thing.
6: You are Mr. Harry Lyme.
1: I am.
6: I am Therese.
1: It's enchanting.
6: You will invite me in. I would speak with you.
1: Well, I can't imagine it. Satisfactory conversation.
6: I will sit here.
1: If you like. It's all very femme fatale, very intriguing, but how do you happen to know my name?
6: I asked the manager.
1: And they do make things easier, don't they?
6: What?
1: It's unimportant.
6: I just arrived at the hotel a while ago. I am staying here, too.
1: Alone?
6: Oh, yes.
1: And I say.
6: You do know Antonio Vega?
1: Oh, I don't. You're another one of his girls, is that it?
6: I am his only girl.
1: Oh, of course.
6: I am his daughter. The manager told me that Papa was here to see you this afternoon. He said you were his old friend. Is that so funny?
1: No, don't start that again.
6: I came to you, Mr. Lyle, because I could not find Papa. He wrote to me he was going to be here. He's a traveling salesman, you know.
1: Oh, no.
6: So when school closed for vacation, instead of staying there as usual, I thought I'd come here and surprise Papa.
1: Papa and me,
6: Hasn't he told you about...
1: Yes. Yes, of course.
6: Then you know where he is. I can go to him.
1: Well, as it so happens, your father's coming to the hotel tomorrow. Why don't you wait for him here and really surprise him,
6: What a wonderful idea. Oh, Mr. Lyme, I could kiss you.
1: Oh,

0: Now, Orson Welles, as Harry Lime, the third man, continues in today's story, The Painted Smile.
1: Teresa didn't know her father's real profession any more than I'd known Tony had a daughter. My clown friend was beginning to interest me more and more. A man of many lives, one of those still waters run deep boys. But in spite of the sheltered life he'd lavished on Teresa, she'd walked into the finest emotional trap the devil himself could set. What to do? I breakfasted with the young lady on the terrace. Well, they're popular in public.
2: Harry, is that you? Oh, pardon me, you are busy.
3: Doctor! Oh,
1: kiss her, Tony. Go on. I'm sure I would if I had such a daughter.
3: Oh, it's so wonderful to see you, Papa. Be with you again.
2: Captain, you should have stayed at the school.
3: You are not glad to see me?
2: Of course, my darling. But it's my work, you know. I have so little time. That is why I always visited you instead of you coming to see me.
3: If it's only one little minute of the day, it's worth it, Papa. Just to be near you.
1: Don't have a heart, Tony. She'll have me in tears.
3: Your cheek. Oh, Papa. What happened to your poor cheek? The terrible scar.
2: It was an accident, Therese. Another reason why you must not stay. It is impossible. You understand the situation, Harry.
3: What situation? Why should not a daughter be with her papa?
2: It is impossible. You will go back to school like a good girl. Yes, or to the relatives in Naples.
3: No.
2: Therese?
3: No. I will never leave you. Even if you don't want me around.
1: Well, who won that round, Tony, old man?
2: What can I do, my friend?
1: Well, I'll tell her the truth.
2: And bring her shame? Therese thinks of me as a businessman, dignified, honorable. What would she say if her father told her that he was a clown?
1: You're going to have to tell her something.
2: I said I was an honest man, my friend. That isn't true.
1: What do? Pick the pockets of the other clowns?
2: I smuggle emeralds.
1: Again?
2: I smuggle emeralds. It was for her, Harry, Therese. How could I support her in such a fine fashion, good clothes, private schools, on the earnings of a clown in the one-ring circus?
1: Thought about it much. Didn't even know your kitten existed, you see.
2: That is one of many things I haven't told you, my old friend. Forgive me.
1: Forgiven, but the emeralds.
2: You see, I've been very successful in the smuggling trade, but very careful. Over the years, I've saved a small fortune. And now I want to ask you a favor.
1: For the fortune? Anything, old man, for the fortune.
2: It's for Therese when she reaches 21. If anything should happen to me before, see that she gets it.
1: Now, why be so morbid?
2: The way things are lately, you know, Harry, with my life, with Nola, I think my luck's changed.
1: Well, how do you know I won't keep the fortune for myself, old man?
2: The same way I know you won't inform on me to the police.
1: You figure this part's too smart to call the kettle black.
2: That's one way of putting it. Come to the circus tomorrow night, Harry. I'll show you where my savings are hidden. Mm.
1: And Therese?
2: Therese, I will think of something. Better her heart should break a little now than learn the truth about me and then.
1: I'll meet you tomorrow night, too. I didn't like the way things were going. Not that Harry Lyons averse to learning the exact location of the man's fortune, but this particular collection of moolahs seemed to have apparently too many strings attached to it. However, I decided to let tomorrow take care of itself. I was deep in the arms of Morpheus when. Oh. Yeah. Yes. What the devil do you mean, waking a man up in the middle of the night?
4: Mr. Lime. Mr. Harry Lime.
1: Who's calling?
4: This is Signor Borgia, Questore of Taormina, Department of Public Safety.
1: The police?
4: And it is not midnight, Mr. Lime, but 9 o'clock in the morning.
1: Well, that's a matter of opinion, sir.
4: You will do me the great favor of coming to my office within the hour.
1: I'll do nothing of the sort, Borgia, as I told you.
4: You will come, or you would have been come before. You are already under surveillance.
1: Well, I'll do you the great favor, Questore Borgia.
4: Your generosity is exceeded only by your wisdom, Signor. Within the hour.
1: I never argue with a policeman over the telephone, beyond a certain point. And when he bears the name of Borgia. Well, then, Taormina, do what the Taormaniacs do, I suppose. I visited the Questore. I found him a small, alert man, all spit and polish. He eyed me like a hungry robin views a fat worm.
5: Sit down. Sit down, Signor Lime. You are a friend of Antonio Vegas?
1: Oh, many friends, I should think.
5: Too many. At one time, this Vegas was in your profession. A confidence man.
1: Tony's a good clown.
5: And a smart one. His buffoon makeup hides more than the proverbial broken heart, doesn't it?
1: Does it?
5: Vegas had the smuggling ring, emeralds. Are you trying to tell me you know nothing about the traffic?
1: I've never dabbled in emeralds, Borgia, old man. They're too hot for my blood.
5: You refuse to admit that you are in partnership with Vegas?
1: If what you've said is true, well, I wish I was.
5: Do not try to warn me, your friend. He will never leave Taormina.
1: One of the worst places to live.
5: Good morning, Signor Lyme.
1: Good morning. You mean I can go now?
5: It does.
1: Am I still under surveillance?
5: Yes. Why?
1: Well, my holiday mood, that's all. Hope your bloodhounds are broad-minded. Good morning.

0: How is it that I always get into these things? Here I was about to do Tony a favor. No profit in it for me. Went to his dressing room that night, and he showed me his fortune. All tucked away under a false bottom of his costume trunk, and all in American bills of high denomination. It's a pity to see it lying there, just doing nothing.
1: Yeah, now that you know where the money is hidden, I'll replace the bottom.
0: Well, old boy, I still say I'm not in this. It's not my kind of caper. Send the nest egg to the relatives in Naples.
1: I don't trust them. You know how it is with good people.
0: Yeah.
1: Sudden wealth may change their natures completely. Whereas you...
0: Say no more, man.
1: And here is something else for you to see. Hidden in this bladder I use for one of my props.
0: It cuts. Some of them are as big as robin's eggs.
1: I deal in nothing but the finest merchandise.
0: What are they? Who's your friends?
1: Nazzetti.
0: Well, the best.
1: I find him to be the best.
0: Tony, you're one of the few men I've ever underestimated.
1: Who would suspect the clown?
0: Yes, but I must warn you, Tony, that there are some...
2: You say Mr. Vegas is in this tent?
1: Si, señorita. Yes,
0: yeah, she must have followed me here.
1: Quick, help me hide these.
0: Yeah.
2: I have found you.
1: Yes, Therese, you have found me. And now you know what your father really is.
0: He's the best...
2: A clown. I think it is too wonderful. Oh, Papa, did you think I would look down on you because you were a clown in a circus? It is much finer than a traveling salesman. You are angry because I found you out?
0: Why should he be?
1: What can I do, Harry?
0: I guess give her a pass to the show. I'll take charge of her.
2: Oh, thank you. Thank you. What can I do to
0: you?
3: Am I intruding?
1: Lola.
0: There were no introductions. I took Therese out of it. Before we left, I caught Nola's eyes on the emeralds. They narrowed like a cat's. Around gems as well as men. And that bothered me. The climate of Salamine had suddenly become very unhealthy. We would quit the place that night if Borgia's bloodhounds hadn't been guarding every point of exit.
2: Why is Papa going into that animal cage, Mr. Light?
0: Oh, it's nothing. He's pretending to be a cat trainer, you know, like Nola. See how brave he is.
2: Oh, how funny he is.
0: Yeah.
2: How wonderful is my Papa.
0: Oh, he's great. Tony's funniest routine began. He's giving the greatest performance of all of life because he's brought it to the audience. The puma cage was wheeled up to the main cage and the door opened. Out came the puma. But no costume found this way. A very large, very live, and very vicious cat sprang into Tony's cage. It stood there a moment, lashing its tail and blinking in the lights. In that moment, before it sprang at my old friend, I saw Nola's face watching from the tent entrance. Her eyes wide, her lips drawn back in an animal smile. Her hands stretched before her like claws, about to attack.

0: over very quickly. Once I was glad to see the police. The funeral was shot and killed. Nola was apprehended. What was left of Antonio Vegas was taken to the hospital tent. As I said, he found a way out of Charmian. Hard way.
1: Try to keep it. It was accident.
2: No, it was no accident. Like the scar on your cheek. She did it. She did it.
3: I did nothing. It was an accident. Somebody switched the cages.
4: What do you mean?
0: Well, Professor Borgia, I think I can prove differently. It was
4: you, Signora.
0: Accident at all.
2: He lies.
0: Antonio Vegas is my friend, Signora. You understand that word, friend? Why should I lie? I saw you switch the cages deliberately.
2: No, no, I did not. I did not.
0: And I know why you did. Oh. Because of jealousy.
2: Jealous? Of that clown? Stop it! Stop it! You shall not laugh at my father!
1: Thank you. Thank you, Harry.

0: And now, Harry Lawrence.
1: I think somebody before me once pointed out that women are very curious creatures. You take Lola, for instance. Lola was quite prepared to murder the man she loved, just out of a fit of jealousy. Some women, of course, indulge in a more refined and less dangerous form of vengeance. They arrange matters for the men they love so that life just seems like death. I sometimes wonder what life would be like without women. So quiet and peaceful. And so very, very dull.

0: This chap's
1: an engineer. Choo-choo Charlie was his name, we hear. He had an engine and he sure had fun. He used good and plenty candy to make his train run.
2: Charlie!

0: will be forever.
1: Sweet Trolley. 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Delicious desserts from Bird's Eye and Walls. 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
2: Once upon a time there was an engineer.
3: Choo-choo Charlie was his name, we hear.
2: He had an engine and he sure had fun. He used good and plenty candy to make his train run.
4: Charlie says, love my good and plenty. Charlie says, really rings the bell. Charlie says, love my good and plenty. Don't know any other candy that I love so well.
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7: Dragnet, the documented drama of an actual crime. For the next 30 minutes, in cooperation with the Los Angeles Police Department, you will travel step by step on the side of the law through an actual case from official police files. From beginning to end, from crime to punishment, Dragnet is the story of your police force in action.
11: It was Saturday, July 22nd. It was hot in Los Angeles. We were working the night watch out of homicide detail. My partner's Ben Romero. The boss is Thad Brown, chief of detectives. My name's Friday. It was 10 p.m. when we walked out of the murder room at the Ferndale Sanitarium and went down to the end of the hall, the emergency room.
12: I'm sorry. I know this hurts. We have to irrigate the wound.
13: Where are the bullets that were removed from Miss Stalling?
12: Right on this table, Doctor.
13: There they are, Captain Elliott. Thank you. Romero, you want to mark the presence?
11: All right. Doctor?
13: Yes, Sergeant.
11: Wonder if it'd be all right if we asked Miss Stallings a few questions.
13: I think so. She's still in a bad state of shock. It'll be as brief as possible.
11: Yes, sir.
13: Miss Stallings, these men are police officers. This is Captain Elliott. This is Sergeant Friday, all right?
11: That's right. It's my partner, Sergeant Romero.
12: Yes?
11: You were in the room when Gus Valentine was shot?
12: Yes.
11: Do you feel up to telling us what happened?
12: No. Excuse me, please.
11: Shall we?
12: I have to paint this. Get a compress on it.
11: You were visiting Valentine?
13: So you better wait until the nurse finishes up there.
11: All right, sorry.
13: She got hit twice, just flesh wounds, but they're very painful.
11: Yeah.
12: Excuse me.
11: Shirley.
12: You're all right. I can reach it. There. All right.
11: You were in the room when Valentine was shot?
12: Yes, I saw it.
13: Did you get a look at the men that did the shooting?
12: I don't remember.
13: Can you describe them?
12: I don't know.
13: Are you sure you're feeling up to talking now?
12: I don't know.
11: You any idea who the men were?
12: No.
13: Maybe we can talk to you later.
12: I don't care what you do. I don't care what you do. You hear me? You hear me?
13: Nervous shock.
11: I'm sorry. We didn't mean to upset her.
13: You didn't. Thought maybe she might be able to help you a little, but I guess not. Better make it sometime tomorrow morning. She'll be all right then.
11: Okay, thanks.
12: I don't know if I saw him. I don't know if I saw him. How should I know if I saw him? How should I know?
11: Let's go.
14: Too bad.
15: Better have an ambulance move her up to County Hospital.
13: I don't think you should try to move her tonight. She needs the rest.
15: All right, we'll have a detail of men stand watch here till she's moved.
11: What time tomorrow could we see her?
13: If you can make it close to noon, it'd be better. Good rest, she'd be all right. Better let me give you a ring.
15: Right.
11: Could you give us her full name and address?
13: Yes, I have it right here. Ida Mae Stallings, 837 Donahoe Street, Linwood.
11: All right, thank you.
14: Anybody else here in the sanitarium see the shooting?
13: Well, I saw the men. I couldn't describe them, just their backs as they ran down the hall after the shooting.
14: How were they built, do you remember?
13: About average, I'd say. Hard to tell.
11: How were they dressed?
13: Well, one of them was wearing a hat. Looked like some kind of summer hat.
11: Straw?
13: No, it was one of those, what am I trying to say? You know, the kind.
11: Was it an open weave hat?
13: No, very common in the summer.
11: You mean a Panama?
13: Panama, sure, that was it. White.
14: What kind of suits did they have on?
13: I couldn't tell you. I was in my office when I heard the shots. I came out in the car, and they were just making to the back door.
11: Anyone else see it?
13: Sylvia Proctor, the nurse who was in the room at the time. Why'd they kill her?
11: I don't know. Any of the patients? Is it possible one of them might have seen it?
13: Yes, one of them did see something. Bert Anderson. Like to talk with him?
11: Yes, we would.
13: Come down this way. He's in room 38, just down the hall from the shooting. I should tell you, Mr. Anderson lost his speech about 9 years ago. He uses a child's slate to write on.
15: Why is he here in the sanitarium?
13: He's old. 73. He lives on a pension. Except for losing his speech, he's as sharp as a high school boy. Hello, Bert. Sorry to bother you after all the excitement. You're all right. We won't keep you up long. It's after your bedtime. Would you hand me that box of chalk over there?
14: Oh, yeah.
13: Bert, these men are police officers. I want you to tell them what you know about the shooting tonight. Well, I thought you might have seen it. This is Captain Elliott from the Homicide Department.
15: How do you do, Mr. Anderson?
13: And this is Sergeant Friday, is that right?
11: Yes, sir. How are you, sir?
13: And this is Sergeant Romero.
16: How do you do, sir?
11: Where were you at the time of the shooting, Mr. Anderson? Sitting in here with the door open. Did you get a good look at the men? What would they look like?
14: Question mark.
13: I don't think he understands what you want to know. Yes, that's a joke.
15: Let's put it this way, Mr. Anderson. How many men were there? Let's take one of these two men. Can you describe one of them?
13: That's the way, Captain. That slate's rather small, and he can only get so much on it at a time. He's like all of us. He wants to talk fast, and this is the only way he knows, so we have to make it easy for him.
15: I understand.
14: Bill Black, the captain. You're Bill Skipper. Same man, had a thin mustache. That's all I can tell you about him.
11: How about the other man, Mr. Anderson? Can you describe him? Please. What's that second word? I can't make it out.
13: Understand.
11: Uh-huh.
13: They were running very fast.
11: Thanks. Yes, we understand. Did you see the other man at all? Fine. What can you tell us about him?
15: All he could see was... man was wearing a hat.
11: A white Panama hat, Mr. Anderson?
14: He says yes.
11: Was there anything peculiar about the way they walked or ran? Did one of them have a limp, for instance?
15: Didn't notice anything. Says he didn't notice anything. Could you tell us anything about the men's faces? If they passed by so quickly, I was worried about the gunshots. Yes, we can understand that, but do you think you could identify them if you ever saw them again?
13: He says he could try.
11: Could Mr. Anderson come downtown if we have a show up?
13: I don't see why not. Bert gets around fine. Well, he wants to know why they killed Miss Proctor, the nurse. He says she was one of his best friends.
11: We don't know, Mr. Anderson.
13: Says he wishes he could talk. Maybe he could help you more.
11: It's all right, Bert. You talk loud enough. Monday, July 24th, a roundup of all known racketeers and their gang members was ordered by the chief of detectives. Three show-ups were scheduled, one at 10 a.m., one at 2, and another one at 3 p.m. The witnesses that we had were unable to identify any of the men. The incomplete descriptions we had of the suspects was not enough to help the artist in the crime lab to build a composite picture of the killers. No matter what approach we took, it seemed that we were getting nowhere. The immediate apprehension of the killers was not only important because of their danger to the private citizen, but because of the ever-present threat of an open shooting war between Gus Valentine's followers and members of the murder gang, whoever they were. 3:15 p.m.
17: I got it. Homicide, Romero. Oh, yeah, Lee. All right, thank you. Crime lab.
11: They make a run on those slugs you got at the hospital?
17: Yeah, no match.
11: Oh, that's great.
14: How fouled up can it get?
18: Hi. Come on, Slomo.
17: I'm with you.
11: Hi, Rombo.
17: Cromwell's messenger to call your wife.
14: Oh, yeah, I better do it right away.
11: Just so the skipper told Stromy me to work with you guys on the Valentine thing. We can use all the help we can get.
14: Joe, you slide the phone over?
11: Oh, yeah, here you go.
14: What's the matter? Change your mind?
15: I'll let her ring once. She knows the signal. She's over at the mother-in-law's.
14: Yeah?
15: Mother-in-law's got lots of money and a limited phone. Let her call me.
11: You got any ideas, Earl?
16: Well, I don't know anybody who liked Valentine. A lot of them could have killed him.
14: Just got word from the crime lab. There's no match on those slugs.
16: And you didn't get anything out of the show-ups?
11: No, no. Maybe that Stallings woman can give us something, huh?
16: You haven't been out there yet?
11: No, not yet. We've been sweating out the show-ups.
16: Stromy and I read your reports. Rough go. We had an idea.
11: Yeah?
16: Well, the Valentine's boys you didn't get around to yet.
14: Who's that?
15: Benny Davis. He was pretty close to him. Thought a lot of him. If anybody figures to take over his interest, it's probably Davis.
11: You think advancement could have been the motive for him?
16: No, he wouldn't kill him. Anyway, he couldn't have. Just got in from Florida this morning.
14: Doesn't mean he couldn't have engineered it.
16: Possible, but I doubt it. Stromy and I know his operation pretty well. Pulled him in on that Patterson killing 6 months ago. Checked back through his record. Never picked up carrying a gun.
11: Well, it doesn't mean he couldn't get one in a hurry.
15: I'm not going to guarantee, Davis, but I don't think he's your man, Joe.
11: You got a line on him?
16: He lives at the Churchill Arms out in Wilshire, near UCLA.
11: All right, we'll talk to him.
16: What was the name of that girl who was wounded, the one at the sanitarium?
14: Ida May Stalling.
15: We'll go out and talk to her if you like.
16: Fine.
18: Who's going to see the Stallings woman at the sanitarium?
16: We are.
18: The doctor just called in from out there.
16: Oh, yeah?
18: Says she got something important to tell us.
11: What do you think?
18: She ran with Valentine. She knew his friends.
16: Yeah.
18: Maybe she knows his enemies.
11: As we planned, Detectives Rombo and Stromwall went out to the Ferndale Sanitarium to talk to Ida Mae Stallings. Ben and I drove out to the Churchill Arms apartments to see Benny Davis, one of Gus Valentine's close friends. He left a message with the desk clerk that he would be at his tailor's most of the day. The clerk gave us the address. It was an exclusive custom shop on Crescent Drive in the heart of Beverly Hills. Franklin Smith Limited was one of those places that featured imported Scotch tweeds and fine English woolens.
19: Good afternoon, gentlemen. May I serve you?
11: Could you tell us if Benny Davis is in here?
19: Mr. Davis. Yes, sir. Third fitting room. To the rear, on your left.
11: Thank you.
14: Look at that brown cloth over there, Joe.
11: Yeah, that's Donegal tweed. That's nice fabric.
14: I had me one of them once. Wears like iron.
20: Oh, yes. This blue spin stripe certainly fits a great deal better than the brown one. You can turn around. Yes, yes. Excellent fit.
21: Yeah, looks fine. Yeah, I don't know if I like that right shoulder.
22: Looks a little low, Mr. Davis.
11: Excuse me?
22: Well, this fitting room's taken, gentlemen.
11: Benny Davis in here.
21: Yeah, what is it?
11: What if we could see you alone?
21: What about?
11: Confidential.
21: No, Cedric, not like that. Pull the shoulder up. More padding, maybe.
20: Do you think so? I don't know if I agree, Mr. Davis.
21: Well, you can see how it slopes off there. I like a good full shoulder.
20: Well, you've got a good pull cut here. Of course, too much padding is going to ruin the line of the jacket.
21: I'd like more padding.
20: Yeah, very well. A number two pad in the right shoulder and easy armholes.
22: Number two pad, right shoulder, easy armholes.
21: What is it, income tax? What's the secret?
11: We're police officers. Like to talk to you alone for a minute.
21: All right, be finished in a second.
22: That takes care of this one, Mr. Davis. You want 2-inch cuffs in the trousers?
21: Yeah, on all of them. Cedric, be sure to get these sleeves short enough. I'd like lots of linen to show.
20: Oh, yes, surely.
22: Now, if you'll slip on the green tropical.
21: Okay.
22: I'll take your jacket.
21: Thanks. And tell me what it's all about.
14: I'd rather talk to you alone.
22: Here are the trousers.
21: Okay. Good looking suit, huh?
11: Fine.
21: Yeah, get all my stuff made here. I'll let Smith here make you a suit sometime. Got a fine suit of clothes.
14: Yeah.
22: Thank you, Mr. Davis.
20: Here's your jacket, Mr. Davis.
21: Right.
20: That looks fine. Yes, the trousers are just right. A little fullness in the back of the jacket here. And take in the center seam.
22: Take in center seam. How much?
20: And bend. Raise the back.
22: Raise the back.
20: Shorten collar.
22: Shorten collar.
20: Looks just fine.
22: That's a nice soft roll of the lapels, isn't it?
21: Yeah, good.
22: All right, Mr. Davis. Now, how about the white Palm Beach?
11: Nice Panama hat. It'd go good with that one.
21: I never wear them. I like a coconut palm with a wide puggy band.
14: Wonder if you could hold off the next fitting for a minute. We won't keep you long.
21: All right.
11: Any place around here where it's private?
21: We can use Smith's office. Okay, Frank?
22: Certainly. Go right ahead, gentlemen.
14: Thank you. Which way?
21: Back here. Okay, what's on your mind?
0: Gus Valentine.
21: Yeah, that's a tough one to lose.
14: You got any idea who killed him?
21: We're working on it.
0: How do you mean?
21: Just that.
0: Well, that makes us even. There's only one difference.
21: Yeah?
0: We get paid for it, you don't.
21: We thought a lot more of Gus than you did. Any law against striking down the killer?
14: It's a law against shooting him down.
21: Tell that to the boys who cut down Gus. I don't think you can get to him without us.
14: We've done it before.
21: You're a little late with Gus.
0: We tried to keep him alive. We warned him for a month. He knew what was coming. We talked to him.
21: Yeah, he told me. Funny guy. He had a mind of his own. He had a reason for not telling you.
0: What was it?
21: When we get there, we can ask him.
14: You think you know who did it?
21: Won't be too tough to find out. Meantime, you can work it from your end.
0: And if you get to him first?
21: Maybe we'll give you a call.
0: Now, you listen, Davis. I'll tell you the same thing we told Valentine. It's not open season for murder. This town's had all the shooting it's going to have. Valentine's killer's going to go to the gas chamber. That's the only way he's going to go. You understand?
21: Nobody said any different.
0: All right. Then you can tell us what you know.
14: Who do you think shot Valentine?
21: I can't be sure.
14: You've got somebody in mind.
21: There's a dame.
0: Who?
21: Audrey Thompson.
0: What about her?
21: She runs around with a couple of guys.
0: Yeah?
21: There's never any love lost between them and Gus. They were always talking big about what they'd do if Gus got on the line.
14: What'd they have against him?
21: Business. Claimed Gus was squeezing them out.
14: Was he?
21: I never knew much about Gus's out-of-town business. That's where these guys are from. They're new in town. Figured Gus was cutting them off out here on the coast.
0: Who are they?
21: Shaker Brothers. Bud and Carl.
14: Where can we find them?
21: I don't know. They're town somewhere.
0: What about this Audrey Thompson?
21: Nice dame. Hard to figure. Husband died a year ago. Real nice woman. Been doing the town of the Shaker Boys. Nobody can figure it.
0: You think she's in on it?
21: No, but she could finger him if anybody could. Lives at 8700 North Serrano.
0: All right, Davis, thanks. What's the new wardrobe for?
21: Going east to catch the new Broadway shows, leaving Wednesday.
0: Better hold off for a week, huh?
21: All right.
0: Come on, Ben.
14: Think he's got anything?
0: Could be. We'll run it down.
14: Now, wait a minute.
0: Yeah.
14: Sure do like that brown cloth.
0: It's nice.
1: Sheldon, can I help you?
14: How long does it take you to make up a suit?
1: Anywhere from 3 days to a week. You interested in having us make one up for you?
14: Yeah. Yeah, how do they run?
1: Prices start from $175 and up. This Donegal tweed here makes up for $250.
14: Well, I guess not, thank you.
1: Wears like iron.
0: p.m. We drove out to 8700 North Serrano to the home of Audrey Thompson. There was nobody home. We went back to the office to check with Rombo and Stromwall. We drove in the Spring Street entrance of the City Hall garage.
14: There's Rombo and Stromwall. They must have just got in. Hey, Rombo.
3: Hi.
0: How'd you make out? Stallings woman tell you anything?
3: Well, we talked to her. Think maybe we got a lead.
14: What's that?
3: Girl around town by the name of Thompson.
0: Audrey Thompson?
3: Yeah, that's right.
0: What'd she say about her?
3: Said if anyone could put the finger on Valentine's killer, the Thompson girl could.
14: Benny Davis told us the same thing.
0: What do you think, girl?
3: 2 and 2 makes 4.
0: Let's find her.
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0: Five o'clock, Monday afternoon. We tried for 3 hours to get in touch with Audrey Thompson. A few minutes after 8 p.m., we contacted her landlady. She told us that the Thompson girl was out of town and would be gone for 2 days. She didn't know where she'd gone, but she told us that she would be back. We checked her apartment and found all of her clothing and personal effects. A stakeout was placed at 8700 North Serrano, and then we went back to the office and got out a local broadcast on Audrey Thompson. Tuesday morning, 8 o'clock, Ben and I met with Captain Elliott, Detectives Rombo and Stromo.
15: Get a line on the Shaker brothers?
14: Located them at the Eagle Towers apartments. Got them under surveillance.
15: I don't think it'd be a good idea to pull them in yet. See what the Thompson girl has to say, then we can move on them.
0: That's what we figured.
15: Pull the packages on them?
16: Yeah, they both got fair records. Been up on 3 raps, 1 conviction, 2nd-degree robbery in Tulsa. That's where they're from.
1: Couple of tough ones, always ready to use a gun. Apparently got a wad of dough somewhere. They've been throwing a lot of money around town.
15: Pick up any rumbles about them?
0: Well, we've been nosing around. We can't get anything on them for sure. They're not known around here.
16: Shown the mugshots of the Shaker brothers to Mr. Anderson at the sanitarium. The doc, too.
15: Yeah.
16: Looks like the guys to them.
14: Everything hinges on the Thompson girl.
15: Check her out?
0: Yeah, she used to be married to a newspaper man, Blaine Thompson. Died last year in an auto accident. No children. Went to high school here in town, local girl. Reputation's good all the way.
15: Why the sudden switch to tough guys?
1: I don't think she knows.
15: You satisfied Davis is leveling with you?
0: Well, if he's not, he did a good job briefing the Stallings woman. They both came up with the same lead, the Thompson girl.
16: We had him in on the Patterson killing. You remember that, Skipper? He cooperated then.
15: That time it was his skin. This time it's not.
0: Well, I laid it out for him. He's been told.
15: Well, how's it feel to you fellas? Pretty quiet around town?
14: Yeah, it seems to be. I wouldn't make book on what might happen if we don't wrap this thing.

0: How's it feel to you fellas? Pretty quiet around town?
1: Yeah, seems to be. I wouldn't make book on what might happen if we don't wrap this thing up quick.
2: I think after Joe and Ben gave Davis a word, he passed it down along the line. Anyway, there's an outside chance.
3: They just brought in the Thompson girl.
0: Send her in.
3: Right.
0: Can you sit there, Miss Thompson?
4: All right.
0: Our detectives Friday, Romero.
5: How do you do?
0: Cromwell, Rombo.
1: How do you do?
0: Guess you're wondering why you've been picked up.
4: Yes, I was rather surprised. I was down at Palm Springs for a few days. I don't often get away. My boss gave me a 2-day holiday.
0: What do you know about the Shaker brothers, Miss Thompson?
4: They're friends of mine. I go out with them.
5: We have reason to believe they might be mixed up in the murder.
4: I don't believe that. What's this all about?
5: The Gus Valentine killing.
4: Do you think they're mixed up in that?
0: How well do you know the Shaker boys?
4: Well, to be truthful, I don't know them at all, really. I met them at a dance.
5: Who introduced you?
4: Nobody. I go to the Brookdale Ballroom every Wednesday night with some of the girls from the office. It's open to the public. Carl Shaker asked me for a dance one night, and that's how I met him.
5: You ought to pick your companions a little more carefully. Both of these men have criminal records.
4: I didn't know that.
5: You've been out with them quite a lot, have you?
4: I've known them a little over a month, yes.
5: They ever said anything that might lead you to believe that they were mixed up in any rackets?
4: No, I never heard anything like that.
0: You sure you never heard them discuss any business dealings of any kind?
4: Yes, I'm sure.
1: You've been seeing them quite a few night spots around Los Angeles with them, is that right?
4: Yes, they always take me to some nice place.
1: You always go alone with them?
4: How do you mean?
1: Which one of them do you go with, Bud or Carl?
4: Well, I never really thought about it. Both of them, I guess.
5: When you go out, they never take another girl along the party?
4: No, just Bud, Carl, and myself.
5: You go to most of the expensive clubs around town, is that right?
4: Yes, like I said, we always go to some nice place.
5: Do you ever wonder where they got the money?
4: Well, they told me they worked for one of the aircraft plants.
0: I thought you told us they didn't discuss their business with you.
4: Well, I didn't consider telling me where they worked was discussing business.
5: Did you consider that an aircraft worker's salary wouldn't even handle the cover charge at most of the places they've been taking you?
4: No, I guess I was having too good a time to question it.
0: You see, Miss Thompson, you could spend a great amount of time with people and not remember things about them. Are you sure you've told us everything you know about the Shaker brothers?
4: Yes.
0: All right, that's all. If you find out something you think we should know, we'd appreciate it if you'd give us a call.
4: Well, I won't be knowing anything about them because I'm going to stop seeing them. I didn't know they had criminal records.
0: That's entirely up to you. I think it's only fair to warn you that if you do have any information you're withholding, it'll liable you to persecution.
4: I understand. And I'm not going out with them anymore.
5: I wouldn't let them know you've talked with us. If they are the men we're looking for, it might put you in danger.
4: I'm not afraid of them.
5: Neither was Gus Valentine. For the next 10 days, Audrey Thompson, along with the Shaker brothers, was kept under close surveillance. It was obvious that she'd either lied to us or changed her mind. She continued going out with them. She was seen in all the important night spots around town. Thursday, August 9th, we met with Captain Elliott.
1: Skipper, maybe we better pull the Thompson girl in again for questioning.
0: Let's hold off for a few more days. I'm afraid if we bring her down here again, the Shaker brothers could get wise. Since she decided to ignore what we told her, they might get rough with her.
5: Why can't we move on them? Shake down their apartment. If we're lucky enough to come up with a murder gun, we can work from there.
6: I don't think so, Joe. The record and only one conviction, I think we'd be playing a long shot.
0: That's the way it looks to me, Earl. Maybe something will break if we can hold out just a few days more.
1: They're being watched awful close. If they try to move in any direction, our men will be with them.
7: Friday.
5: Yeah?
7: Can you stop out here for a minute?
5: Right.
7: Excuse me.
0: Oh, sure. Back when you're through.
5: Yes, sir. Yeah.
7: The lady out here to see you.
5: Thanks.
4: Mr. Friday.
5: Hello, Miss Thompson.
4: I didn't stop seeing the Shaker boys.
5: Yes, we know.
4: What you men told me a couple of weeks ago just made me sick. To think I'd been going out with these men, been seen with them. I've never done anything like that in my life.
5: Yes, ma'am.
4: I decided to try and find out what you wanted to know.
5: You didn't ask them any leading questions.
4: Oh, no, I knew better than that. Last night we were out and they had a little too much to drink and they got to talking.
5: Yeah.
4: I didn't say anything. I let them talk and acted interested.
5: Yeah.
4: I confess now, I'm terribly frightened. I spent the night with my sister-in-law. Could I stay here till you get this thing straightened out?
5: Certainly. We'll give you protection, Miss Thompson. Now, what'd they tell you?
4: First, they got to talking about some girl called Ida May. I didn't catch the last name. Said they wondered if she saw them at the sanitarium.
5: Yeah?
4: Said they wished they'd finished the job that night, whatever that meant. Then Bud said, I don't think she saw us or we'd have heard.
5: Anything else?
4: Yes. Carl said, did you see the look on Gus's face when we opened up?
5: Then what?
4: They laughed.

0: had a stenographer take Audrey Thompson's statement, and I filled in Captain Elliot, Rombo, Stromwall, and Ben. We checked the stakeout on the Shaker brothers' apartment. Suspects hadn't been seen since early that morning when they'd gone in. Detectives Rombo and Stromwall, together with Ben and I, drove to the Eagle Towers apartments. It was 4:35 p.m.
1: Stromy and I'll go up the back way. We'll notify the men on stakeout to keep a sharp eye all around.
0: Right. Let's go.

0: apartment 410 is the top floor.
1: Yeah, let's take the elevator.
0: Yeah.
1: Push 4.
0: Right. Just thinking.
1: Yeah?
0: That Thompson girl, long on nerve.
1: This way. Here it is. Cover me.
0: Yeah.
1: Police officers. You all right?
2: Yeah.
1: Hit the door. Come on. Come
2: on, there's open so far as gate.
1: Come on. There they go, over by the ventilator. Watch it.
2: There's Strummy and Rumble coming out the door under the roof.
1: Rumble, watch it. They're up here. There goes one of them. Come on. All right, hold it right there.
3: I give up.
1: There goes the other one. He's making for that cable house. Stay with this one. I'll get him. All right, Shaker, let's put the gun away. If you make a break onto the roof, they'll cut you down. Hold it, Shaker.
2: You all right, Joe?
1: Yeah.
0: Did you shoot him?
1: No. Just trying to make it to the roof. He grabbed that hot terminal over there and knocked him cold.
0: Oh, yeah.
1: Move your foot, will you?
0: Yeah. What's that?
1: White Panama hat.
4: The story you have just heard was true. Only the names were changed to protect the innocent.
5: On November 19th, trial was held in Superior Court, Department 89, City and County of Los Angeles, State of California. In a moment, the results of that trial.
6: It's amazing how many long cigarette smokers are changing to Fatima. Here is the actual report.
7: From coast to coast, king-size Fatima has more than doubled its smokers.
6: Yes, more and more smokers every day are discovering that Fatima is the best of all long cigarettes.
5: Long cigarette smokers find Fatima has a much different, much better flavor and aroma.
6: Long cigarette smokers find that Fatima is extra mild because it's the long cigarette which contains the finest Turkish and domestic tobaccos superbly blended to make it extra mild.
5: So enjoy extra mild Fatima. Best of all long cigarettes.
7: It's wise to smoke extra mild Fatima.
8: It's wise to smoke extra mild Fatima.
5: Adolph Bud Shaker and his brother Carl Shaker were tried and convicted of murder in the first degree. On recommendation of the jury, they received life sentences. They are now serving their terms in the state penitentiary. You have just heard Dragnet, authentic cases from official police files. Technical advice for Dragnet comes from the Office of Chief of Police W.A. Wharton, Los Angeles Police Department.
6: Fatima Cigarettes, best of all long cigarettes, has brought you Dragnet from Los Angeles.
7: Tomorrow, hear the Ronald Colemans in the Halls of Ivy on NBC.

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0: 31 and a half, 32, 33, 35, 40, and 10 is 50, and 50 is a pound. 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

0: Yeah, danger is my assignment. I get sent to a lot of places I can't even pronounce. They all spell the same thing, though, trouble. But when I walk into the commissioner's office, I don't realize that this assignment's going to prove that trying to break up an information pipeline is no pipe.
1: Morning, Commissioner. You sent for me?
2: Steve, you've an appointment to meet someone at the railroad station in Oslo tomorrow night.
0: Blonde or redhead, Commissioner? Never mind. With my luck, it'll probably turn out to be a white-haired old gentleman.
2: His name is Thorson, and he won't be expecting you.
0: So what do we want with him?
2: He'll be carrying a set of blueprints, Steve. Blueprints of a top-secret electronic computer unit designed by American technicians for the Navy's guided missile program.
0: Are we sure he'll have the prints with him?
2: Yes, we got that information from the man who stole the prints a week ago, Frank Amory. After what happened to him last night, he's been more than willing to talk.
0: Oh?
2: Oslo police found Amory in an alley, 3 bullet holes in him. Fortunately for us, he's managed to stay alive.
0: Sounds like the old double cross, huh? Bullets for the payoff.
2: Looks that way, Steve. Get over to the hospital in Oslo and talk with Amory. Get the information you need and grab Thorson. It's vitally important we recover those blueprints, Steve. Well, that's it. You've got your assignment. Good luck.

0: 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At all those places of the world where danger and intrigue walk hand in hand, there you will find Steve Mitchell on another Dangerous Assignment. Here's a reminder about Thursday's entertainment schedule on most NBC stations. Yes, there's Comedy Fun with Robert Young, starring in Father Knows Best. Roy Rogers brings you Western adventure and songs from the Double R Bar Ranch in Paradise Valley. Ralph Edwards presents another Mad and Merry session of Truth or Consequences. Then Eddie Cantor recalls his years in the entertainment world during his show business show. And Judy Canova invites you to Mythical Cactus Junction for 30 minutes of fun. Yes, it's an enjoyable evening of great radio entertainment, so be sure to hear it all every Thursday night on the NBC Radio Network.
1: Sure, I've got my assignment. Get over to a hospital in Oslo, Norway, and have a chat with Frank Amory. He's responsible for lifting a set of top-secret U.S. blueprints, and now a gent named Thorson has them. It's my job to grab Thorson before he can pass them on to someone else. It's late Thursday afternoon when my plane lands, and half an hour later, I'm at the hospital sitting at Amory's.
2: Sir, Mitchell, you ask the questions. I'll tell you everything I know.
1: First of all, Amory, I want a description of Thorson.
2: Well, he's about medium build, 40 years old, just an ordinary-looking sort of guy.
1: Oh, great. Look, what about this contact Thorson is supposed to meet? Do you know what he looks like?
2: No. All I know is Thorson's to turn over the blueprints to someone at the depot tonight, 7 o'clock. The courier, in turn, hands over the blueprints to another contact in Copenhagen tomorrow night.
1: In Copenhagen?
2: At an amusement park. It's called the Aalborg Garden.
1: And then what?
2: Hamburg, Germany. The last courier picks up the prints there at the Stubelplatze.
1: A regular pipeline operation. Tell me, where did you meet Thorson?
2: Last night, 10 o'clock at a cafe called Hervig's. It's not far from my hotel.
1: You think the waiter would remember you?
2: Owner of the place waited on us. Yeah, he might remember. Sat in one of the back booths, had coffee. Waited about a half an hour, then Thorson showed up.
1: That when you turned over the prints?
2: Yeah, the envelope. Thorson didn't want to pay up until he'd examined the prints. I was supposed to go back to my hotel and wait for him there.
1: But you never got to the hotel.
2: Just to that alley. Three slugs in the back. Didn't see who it was, but not hard to make a guess, huh? Dirty, double-crossing rat.
1: Okay, Amy. I guess that'll be all for now. Oh, by the way, the doctors say you'll pull through, all right?
2: After what I've done, is that good or bad?
1: Mind if I don't answer that one? Well, see you around.
3: Good evening, sir. Alone?
1: Yeah.
3: This way. I have a table.
1: Skip it for now. I want to make a little conversation with the owner of this restaurant.
3: I'm the owner, sir. Carl Herzig at the service.
1: I'm Steve Mitchell. My credentials.
3: Oh, I see. How may I help you?
1: How's your memory?
3: Excellent. A most valuable asset in my work.
1: Yeah. You had a customer last night, an American. Tall, blonde hair, wore rimless glasses.
3: Yes, I seem to remember. I waited on him myself. A coffee.
1: Do you remember the man who joined him at the table? Medium build, around 40?
3: But of course. He comes in quite often.
1: His name's Thorson.
3: That I did not know.
1: But you could point him out to me.
3: Yes. However, I cannot say when he will be in again.
1: I'm going to ask a favor of you, Mr. Herving. Will you come down to the railroad depot and point Thorson out for me?
3: Depot? Me? Now?
1: An hour from now.
3: But how can I leave the cafe? We are at our busiest at 7 o'clock. Really, Mr. Mitchell?
1: I won't keep you long. Maybe 15 minutes. This man Thorson has something in his possession that belongs to my government. It's vitally important we recover it.
3: I see.
1: What do you say, Mr. Herving? It won't take long.
3: Oh, very well, Mr. Mitchell. I will go with you.
1: It's 7:10 when Herving and I pull up at the railroad station. We take up a position near the main entrance, and Herving starts giving the crowd the once-over. No sign of Thorson. 7 o'clock. Still, he hasn't put in an appearance. A few minutes later, Herving tugs at my sleeve.
3: There, Mr. Mitchell. There he is. Thorson.
1: Where?
3: The bench near the magazine stand. No, directly across.
1: Oh, the man sitting at the end of the bench?
3: Reading the newspaper, yes. That is your man. Look, he's getting up, moving away.
1: Headed for the side entrance. You wait here, Herving. I move quickly through the crowd, angle toward the side entrance, and I keep my eyes on Thorson all the time. Then something peculiar happens. Thorson must be equipped with built-in radar. He turns around suddenly and looks straight at me. Then he ducks out fast. I take after him on the double, catch up halfway down the block.
4: Hold bullet, Buster.
3: Let go. Let go, I say.
1: Not a chance.
3: Move it. I kill you.
1: Drop it.
3: I kill you.
1: Okay, Buster.
3: Hey.
1: Sorry, Thorson, but you asked
3: Mr. Mitchell, are you all right?
1: Yeah, sure.
3: What happened?
1: He's just sleeping off a left hook. I didn't like the way he was waving that knife around. Now, let's have a look in his pocket. Not in his overcoat.
3: What made him run, Mr. Mitchell? He did not know you, did he?
1: Instinct, I guess.
3: Like the jungle animals, sensing danger.
1: Some of these guys can spot the law a mile away. That's strange.
3: You did not find what you expected?
1: Envelope's not on him. Wait a minute. This newspaper.
3: He was reading it at the depot?
1: Yeah, the London Times. He probably bought it there from the girl at the magazine newspaper stand.
3: Most attractive young lady. I could not help but notice her. So
1: I want to check something. Keep your eyes on Thorson here. Think you can handle him?
3: A simple matter. I will sit on him.
1: I get back to the newspaper stand at the depot, but the blonde isn't there. I step to the other side of the counter. A cigarette is still burning in an ashtray, and on the wall nearby, dangling on a nail, is a coat hanger. It's rocking back and forth. Looks like the blonde has made a hasty departure. I hurry out into the street, catch sight of her just as she steps into a car. Before I can flag down a cab, she's disappeared into the traffic. I go on back to Hervig. He's still sitting on Thorson's chest. A good crowd has gathered by now, including the law. I fill the police lieutenant in on what happened.
5: And what do you propose to do now, Mr. Mitchell?
1: My best bet is to push on to Copenhagen and grab her when she shows up to turn over the envelope to the next courier.
5: We can notify the authorities in Copenhagen if you wish.
1: Yeah, do that. Send a description of the girl and have them put a couple of men at the amusement park, the Elborg Gardens, until I get there. It's shortly after midnight when my plane sets down at the Danish capital. Captain Kohlner, the Copenhagen police, is there to meet me and hustles me over toward a waiting squad car.
6: There's been no sign of the girl, Mr. Mitchell. My men were at the park until it closed for the night, about an hour ago.
1: I didn't figure she'd beat me down here. Traveling by plane would be too risky for her.
6: There is a possibility she could be making the journey part of it, at least along the Swedish coast by auto or train.
1: In that case, she won't show up here until tomorrow. What time does the amusement park open?
6: 2:00 in the afternoon.
1: Okay, Captain. In the meantime, I guess there's nothing much else we can do but wait. I check in at a hotel not far from the amusement park, and the next day, Captain Kohlner picks me up shortly after 1 in the afternoon. We hustle over to the Elborg Gardens, take up a position not far from the entrance, and settle down to wait. Turns out to be a long wait all afternoon. Finally, just after nightfall, the girl shows up. Kohlner and I tag her inside the grounds. Look, Captain, we'd better split up. I don't want to get too close. She's apt to recognize me, but she doesn't know you.
6: Why not pick her up right now?
1: I'm afraid of it. After what happened at the railroad station in Oslo, she might be playing it safe.
6: No, you mean she might not have the envelope with her?
1: Yeah. Sort of just testing the ground. You go on up ahead. Stay close to her. I won't be far behind.
6: Right.
1: Kohlner moves up within a few feet of the girl, and I follow at a safe distance. She just goes on strolling casually through the ground, paying no particular attention to anything or anyone. 10 minutes later, she pulls up at the skating rink, sits down at a bench, and lights a cigarette. After a few drags, she flips it away, gets up, and starts in my direction. I have to duck out of the way fast. I slip into a narrow, dark passageway between two buildings, and that's when it happens. Something cracks me hard over my ear, and I sprawl headfirst into the weeds.

0: 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If you're one of the millions of Americans who daily drive their cars on our streets and highways, this message is for you. Safety is your job. And safe driving means driving within the limits set not only by the speed laws, but also by road conditions. In good weather, when streets and highways are dry, it takes 12 car lengths to stop when you're driving 50 miles an hour. But when the road is wet and slippery, it takes a much greater distance to bring your car to a stop. So keep alert when you drive, take your tip from the professional truck driver, and remember that driving is a full-time job. Drive slowly enough to avoid accidents before they can happen. At 50 miles per hour, you're rushing towards an accident at 76 feet per second. So keep alert when you drive. Watch for accidents threatening on the road ahead. And then, slow down in time to avoid them. Slow down for safety's sake. And remember, only you can prevent accidents, and the life you save may be your own. Now, back to Dangerous Assignment, and Brian Donlevy as Steve Mitchell.
1: Mitchell. Mitchell.
2: Eh? Oh, Captain Kroner.
1: Are you all right?
2: Yeah, just a conk on the noggin.
1: Did you see who eat you?
2: No. He was between these two buildings in the dark. Looks like the girl's got a little helper in the deal. Hey, what happened to her?
1: I'd be watching her. She's over by the gate. Wait, she's just leaving through the gate.
2: Come on. We get to the gate just in time to see the girl jump into a taxi. Kroner jots down the number of the cab, and we tail it in a squad car. The girl gets off at a hotel. At the desk, we learn her name is Neela Bastrick. I figure I can't afford to wait any longer to close in, so we go on up to her room.
3: Yes? What?
2: Hi, baby. Remember me?
3: Get out of here.
4: Finish the question, you.
3: Who are you? I have never seen you before.
2: Don't give me that. You saw me chasing a guy named Thorson at the railroad station in Oslo. That's why you took off from the newspaper stand in such a hurry.
3: I do not know what you are talking about.
2: Oh, then let me refresh your memory. Thorson passed an envelope on to you before I caught up with him. An envelope containing some stolen secret blueprints. Let's have it.
3: I tell you, I do not know.
4: I warn you, Miss Westrick. It will go harder with you if you do not cooperate.
3: I have no such envelope. And I know of no such envelope.
2: We'll search the room, Captain. Can we get a police matron to search Miss Vostrick?
4: At once.
3: Go ahead, gentlemen. Go ahead, search.
2: You know, she's pretty sure of herself, Captain Kroner. That could mean she's already passed it on.
4: Yes, but I'm certain she did not contact anyone at Amusement Park.
2: Wait a minute. The cab driver who picked her up and brought her here to the hotel.
4: Of course.
3: What cab driver? I do not know any cab driver.
2: Oh, well, we'll soon find out. Captain, you got the number of the cab, haven't you?
4: Yes, sir, yes. I wrote it down.
2: We can find his address from the cab company. Come on. We'll put Miss Bastrick on ice at headquarters and then pay that cabbie a little visit.
4: Cab driver's room at the end of the hall, Mitchell.
2: Okay.
4: The cab company said he'd gone off duty half an hour ago. He should be here.
2: Easy now. He could decide to play her off. Got a pass key?
4: Yes, sir.
2: Better use it.
4: All right. Quick now.
1: He's not here.
2: Look. Clothes scattered around the room. Looks like he flew the coop in one big hurry. Well, this is just great.
4: Mitchell, see here on the dresser. The photo of the driver standing beside the cab.
2: Yeah, I'll take it along. It may come in handy in Hamburg.
4: Hamburg?
2: Yeah. According to Amory in Oslo, that's the next pickup point. A square in Hamburg called Stubelplatz.
4: So, if you are there at the right time, you may intercept it.
2: Trouble is, that's what I've been trying to do all along the line and missed. I figured it was going to be a breeze when I got Hervig, the restaurant owner, to identify Thorson, but before I could grab Thorson, he'd passed it to the girl.
4: Yeah, then she passed it to the cab driver, and now you suspect he's on his way to Hamburg to deliver it to the next runner.
2: Yeah, so now I get another chance, my final one. But one thing's sure, Hamburg's the last stop. If I don't intercept it there, it's gone for good. On checking the cab driver's photo at headquarters, we learn he's wanted for questioning in connection with a political killing, so Captain Kroner decides to accompany me, which is good news to me because right now I need all the help I can get. It's after midnight when we arrive in Hamburg. We head for the Stubelplatz, a square with benches and a fountain in the middle. At one end of the square is a large cathedral with a clock and a bell tower.
4: 2 a.m. You think the driver could have beaten us here, Mitchell?
2: I don't see how. We moved fast when we found out he'd cleared out of his room in Copenhagen.
4: True. And the military plane got us here to Hamburg faster than a civilian airliner.
2: That's right. We should be in time, all right. And this bench is partially hidden by the trees. From here, we can see the whole square, so looks like we might as well get comfortable.

0: brother.
1: I can think of better ways to spend time than sitting all night on a park bench.
0: Yeah, that sun feels good.
1: The square is sure empty, except for the pigeons.
2: Mitchell, you suppose you could be mistaken about the transfer being made here?
1: If I am, Captain, then I'm really cooked because this is my last lead.
2: But we have no idea when this transfer's to be made. We could sit here forever.
1: Yeah, I know. I'm beginning to get that nasty feeling in the pit of my stomach that something's gone wrong.
2: Of course, if the cab driver does not realize you're on his trail, there'll be no reason for him to change the transfer point. Perhaps they've only been waiting for morning, in which case it could happen any time now.
1: Yeah, still, these boys I'm bucking in this deal are plenty cagey. Could be the cab driver is on guard and will want to size up the area pretty thoroughly before he sticks his neck out.
2: But this bench is fairly well concealed by trees and bushes.
1: I wonder.
2: What is it?
1: Captain, suppose you were the cab driver. Where would you go if you wanted to get a good look at the whole square?
2: The bell tower of the cathedral.
1: Sure, a bird's eye view, just a hunch, but I'm going to follow it up. Captain Coleman stays put while I ease out of the square. I circle the block, come up behind the cathedral, and slip in a side door. And real quick, I find out my hunch was right. I duck and the slug whistles over my head. It's dark and shadowy inside, but I've spotted the flash. I keep low and start circling quietly. Pretty soon I spot the cab driver over against the wall near the narrow stairway which leads to the bell tower. He's looking for me, but in the wrong direction. I come in at him from the side, fast.
0: Oh, wait. Let's go. I'll take the gun.
1: Now, just stay put a minute while I see which pocket you've got that envelope in. Yeah, here we are.
0: Well, how did you find me?
1: Well, it's a long story, but let's just say it had a happy ending for me.
0: Oh, hey. Thanks, Jim Nixon.
1: What?
0: Drop your gun.
1: Perfect.
0: I said drop it. That's better?
1: Well, well. So the restaurant owner who was so willing to help by identifying Thorson at the Oslo Depot turns out to be the big boy in the deal.
0: Exactly.
1: You and Thorson were in it together, but you decided to give him the double cross just like he gave Amory, huh?
0: Not bad. Thorson and I were not working together.
1: I see. Well, it makes more sense that way. You know, that probably means you shot Amory.
0: Yes.
1: Sure. You figured on getting the envelope from him, but he'd already passed it to Thorson, who didn't even know Amory had been shot. That explains why they didn't change the location of their transfer points.
0: Unfortunately, Thorson had left the scene before I could catch up to him.
1: So when I came in your restaurant with a lead on where he might be, you decided to play along with me, hoping I'd leave you the envelope.
0: And now you have. You'll be happy to know I can sell it for quite a lot of money. Hand it over, Mitchell.
1: I know as soon as I do, I'm a dead duck. I extend the envelope to him and he reaches for it. Suddenly I flip it in his face. He banks and his shot goes wild. I hack the gun out of his hand and dive at him, but he gives me a nut in the breadbasket. That jackknife me. He whirls and pounds up the stairway toward the bell tower. I follow. Stairs wind around and around the inside of the tower. Halfway up, I stop and listen. Yeah, he's still climbing. I keep going, getting nearer to the top. I can see the steps end at the narrow catwalk which runs around the big bell at the top just under the catwalk. I stop again to listen. No sound. Somewhere up on that catwalk, he's waiting for me. I ease up the last few steps slowly. Just as I get my head above the catwalk, I spot his foot coming at me. I duck and grab his ankle and twist. I close him off balance. He dives across to the top of the catwalk, but he doesn't make it.
3: Mitchell, is that you?
1: Yeah, Captain.
3: Oh. And the envelope?
1: Right here, lying beside what's left of Herwig.
3: So the pipeline is broken, eh?
1: Yeah, or you might say it just fell apart.

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0: And that will be Steve Mitchell's dangerous assignment next week. Included in tonight's cast were Dan Riff, Jan Arvan, Paul Frees, Tom Holland, and Gigi Pearson. This is John Storm speaking. Dangerous Assignment, starring Brian Donlevy as Steve Mitchell with Herb Butterfield as the commissioner, is written by Bob Reif and Adrian John Doe and is directed by Bill Karn. Be with us again next week at the same time when Brian Donlevy, starring in the role of Steve Mitchell, will embark on another transcribed Dangerous Assignment. Fighters, listen to Dinah Shore.
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0: Here in the grim stone structure on the Thames which houses Scotland Yard is a warehouse of homicide, where everyday objects, a paperweight, a woolen muffler, an old-fashioned hatpin, a drinking glass, all are touched by murder. Here's a bit of frosted glass. It's a familiar object. You've seen such glass before in the upper panels of the doors of older houses, and perhaps the one in which you live. Let's in more light, the owner used to say. One man climbing to his old-fashioned apartment said to his son,
1: "Hello, what's this? Glass on the landing?"
2: "From the door, Dad. It looks like a frosted panel fell out."
1: "Yes, and pretty jaggedly. Be careful, son. Those shards are sharp."
0: Well, today the glass shards can be seen in the Black Museum.
3: From the annals of the Criminal Investigation Department of the London Police, we bring you the dramatic stories of the crimes recorded by the objects in Scotland Yard's Gallery of Death, the Black Museum.

0: we are, in the Black Museum. Scotland Yard's Museum of Murder. Yes, here lies death. Here's a pacifier, its nippled end, ivory ring. This in the Black Museum, yes. Because it seems there was a will. And where there's a will, there's a way. Even to infanticide. Here's a pair of andirons. Brass, graceful in pattern, clean in execution. Execution. Observe the shining brass of this one, the ugly blotch on the other. A woman is pushed violently. Her head strikes with malice aforethought. This was murder. Nice. Here we are, the glass shards. They're sharp, pointed. Dangerous to life and limb, even in themselves. Here they are, glistening, gleaming in their whitely frosted danger. Once they were part of a whole. The glass panel, as I told you, of an apartment door. But we'll come to that. Let's begin this tale with the ringing of a doorbell.
1: Maybe no one is home. Well, we'll try again.
2: Sorry to have kept you waiting.
1: Sorry to have disturbed you, ma'am. I've been sent looking for a chauffeur. Chap named Simmons.
2: There's no one here by that name. And I can tell you, sir, there's no one but that name been in this neighbourhood. Well, not in my memory, and I've lived here about now on 20 years.
1: Oh, well, thank you, ma'am. Garage really works, the Beacon, it's called. Well, they'll have to find another errand boy if they can't give me better steers than this. Well, good day, ma'am.
2: Good day. Huh. That's a bit strange. There's no Beacon Garage in this neighbourhood.
0: Of course, this was not a neighbourhood for garages and items of that sort. This was strictly residential. Mostly semi-detached houses with a bit of garden and an occasional block of apartments, or flats, as they're still called in London. Into one of those apartment houses came Charles Fly and his son, Charles Jr., home after their respective day's work at business and college.
3: When will they put lights in these stairs, Dad?
4: Not if someone breaks a leg in the dark. I just hope it isn't your mother.
3: So do I. Well, watch the landing. Dad turns just ahead.
4: I know. Hello, what's this? Glass on the landing?
3: From the door, Dad. Looks like the frosted panel fell out.
4: Yes, and pretty jaggedly. Be careful, son. Those shards are sharp.
3: I said, do you suppose Mother let the door slam so hard the glass broke?
4: Well, I'll ask her when we get inside. Your key handy?
3: Right here, Dad.
4: Thanks. Funny, I've never known your mother to use the chain on the door in her life.
3: Oh. With the glass broken like that?
4: What good's the chain? I can reach in and clip off the chain from here through the broken glass.
3: Dad, there's someone in there.
4: Oh, your mother, probably. No, it's not. It's a man. Little fellow. Junior, yes? They're on down to Riverdale Road. There's a police box there. Call him, quickly.
3: What about you, Dad?
4: Go on now. I'll stay here and watch him. Hurry.
3: Yes, all right, if you say so.
4: Chain's off now. Why not? He's only a little fellow. Here now, what are you putting in my suitcase?
5: You shouldn't have come in, Governor. It won't do you a bit of good. I'm leaving with your suitcase and what I've packed in it.
4: Drop it back. I can handle you. Oh. Oh.
0: So foolhardy. Mr. Fly should have stayed outside. He might have stayed alive. As it was when the police did arrive with Charles Fly Jr., Senior was very dead. The call to Scotland Yard was automatic after that. Inspector Howard proceeded with a preliminary questioning as his technical experts combed the apartment.
6: I know you had quite a shock, my boy, but we need your help, and right now.
3: Try my best, Inspector.
6: We've checked the apartment. The intruder, whoever he was, had packed a suitcase and was about ready to leave.
3: It's Dad's own. It was his suitcase.
6: All right. Now, is there anything else you know of that's missing?
3: Mother said something before she collapsed about her bracelet. I looked. It's missing.
6: Can you describe it in detail? On items like that, we publish it in the Yard's Daily Gazette. It's circularized to every station, jeweler, and pawn shop in England.
3: Well, it was gold, about an inch wide, engraved with a kind of floral design, and there were 25 diamonds, small ones, in the pattern. Dad gave it to Mother on their 25th anniversary.
6: I see. Very good. Now, you've been an excellent help, and you're certain he was a short man?
3: Well, I saw him through the broken pane. He was just about 5 feet tall. Quite a little fellow. I guess that's why Dad went in after him. Dad didn't know he had a gun.
6: Housebreakers try to stay away from guns in England. The penalties are too severe. Yes, Sergeant?
7: No M.O., sir. Just the broken pane of glass.
6: Thank you. Anything beyond that first shell?
7: Not a thing. One shot was fired, that's all.
3: No M.O., sir.
6: Means of operation. Anything that's recognizable. Most of these people have a kind of trademark. Completely subconscious, but it helps us to find them.
3: Too bad there's nothing, then.
6: We'll do our best. All right, Sergeant. I want the neighborhood canvassed. Did anyone notice a small man sounding the drum? Did anyone see a small man leaving the premises? And check every carnival, fair, and circus for a small fellow who's a sharpshooter. One cartridge, one shot, and bullseye. Got that, Sergeant?
8: Aye, sir.
6: We can make a start anyway, and here's hoping...
0: Police routine. Sounding the drum. It's a new term. What does it mean? Listen to the sergeant as he canvasses the neighborhood.
7: Tell me, ma'am, in the past day or so, has anyone rung your bell and asked for someone who doesn't live here and left in a hurry?
0: Do you follow the term now? It's what Americans would call casing the joint. Find out if anyone's home by ringing the bell. If there is, make an excuse and get away fast. If there isn't, find a way to break in and steal whatever may be lying about within easy reach. It's simple, effective, very professional. But the police are professionals, too.
7: Excuse me, sir. I'm from the CID. Sergeant Gordon, my credentials.
9: Oh, what's up?
7: I'm making inquiries to see if anyone's called at your house in the past few days.
9: What? Oh, no. We've all been away the past 2 weeks. We only got back today.
7: Oh, well, thank you then. Sorry to trouble you.
10: Yes?
7: Forgive me for troubling you, ma'am. I'm Sergeant Gordon, CID. My credentials.
10: What's happened? We aren't in any trouble, are we?
7: No. Calm yourself, ma'am. No trouble for you, at any rate. It's just that I wanted to ask you a question or two.
10: Yes.
7: Could you tell me if anyone has called at your house during the past few days and asked for someone who doesn't live here, and that if they were in?
10: What a silly question.
7: No, ma'am. It's a very serious question. So, will you put your mind to it?
10: Well, no. I'm absolutely sure. Nobody.
7: Yes? Sergeant Gordon, CID. My credentials.
11: Yes?
7: Has anyone rang your bell in the past few days and asked for someone who doesn't live here?
11: No.
7: Thank you.

0: Yes?
1: Sorry to disturb you, ma'am. I'm Sergeant Gordon, CID. My credentials.
0: Oh, please. Yes?
1: Did you... That is, has anyone rung your bell in the past few days and asked for someone who doesn't live here?
0: Oh, that'd be a foolish thing. Why, yes, there was. Just yesterday afternoon. He asked for a chauffeur or something. Said the fellow worked at the Beacon Garage.
1: And you remembered this?
0: Oh, I certainly did.
1: Why, ma'am?
0: Well, because there's no such place hereabouts as the Beacon Garage. And I ought to know. I've lived here 20 years.
1: I see. Rather a foolish error.
0: Now that you mention it, I'm not sure that it was an error. He seemed rather a nasty little man.
1: Oh, is that so? Why?
0: Too dapper, too quick. Much too little for a man. He was shorter than I am, and I'm only 5'2".
1: Could you describe him in more detail, perhaps?
0: Well, he had dark hair, grew very low on his head, and his eyes were sort of shifty. Blue, but shifty.
1: Uh-huh.
0: A kind of thing you see in the cinema. You know, in those pictures about bookmaking and that.
1: Anything else, ma'am?
0: Well, not that I remember. Not offhand, at any rate.
2: Now, two people still living have seen this little man, the dead man's son, and the woman at whose door he sounded the drum. A description is in hand, two descriptions, which tally in every point. And then Sergeant Gordon came into Inspector Howard's office with another fact, a very solid fact.
1: What's this, Sergeant?
3: The weapon, sir. Found it behind the hedge of number 21, three houses up from the flats where Flyer was killed.
4: How'd you get onto it?
3: We found a young fellow who'd been walking his girl past the flats on her way from the bus. This little man ran out of the flats, almost knocked the girl over, but he kept going. Our young fella turned around to protest, saw him throw something over the hedge. We looked. There it is.
4: Nasty little gun. Well, shell jammed in the chamber.
3: Oh, no wonder he fired only one shot.
4: But he pulled the trigger twice. Well, we can drop our search in the circuses, Sergeant. I doubt if this fellow is the sharpshooter we thought he was. I think now we'll concentrate on classification by size. Shall we get to it, Sergeant? We seem to have our work cut out for us again.
2: Surely the picture takes shape. Dim at first, as if seen through frosted glass. Like the glass shards to be seen today in the Black Museum. Again, it's compounded of hard work, good police training, and a little luck. They start with nothing, this time with a wrong theory that their man is a sharpshooter. They have to abandon this, and they start fresh, with the dullest and therefore the hardest kind of police routine, checking the files.
4: He's a little man. Everyone's agreed on that. Ask criminal records to send us the dossiers on every man we have on file under 5'2" in height.
2: Carefully, the inspector in charge and his sergeant comb through these dossiers. And finally, by reason of cross-checking, this one in jail at the moment of the crime, that one in some other part of the country, others with perfect alibis, the list of little fellows is reduced to 4.
4: You take these two, Sergeant. I'll work over the others. Anything that rings a bell, the smallest detail.
3: Yes, sir.
2: For over an hour, the two men are silent, reading, thinking, trying to relate something in the files to the facts that they already have. And then they exchange dossiers and start again. By this time, the lamps are lighted. The Thames flows like black glass outside the window of the inspector's office. All at once.
3: I may have something, sir.
4: Which file?
3: Larry Mason. His nearest relatives, an uncle and an aunt, are recorded here as living in Beacon Road.
4: Does that mean anything to you, Sergeant? It doesn't to me.
3: You'll see it in my report in passing, Inspector.
4: Uh-huh.
3: When I talked with the woman who'd seen the fellow sounding the drum, he told her the chauffeur he was looking for worked at the Beacon Garage.
4: Oh.
3: And she made quite a fuss over the fact that there is no such garage in the neighborhood. She was quite emphatic about it.
4: Aha, uh-huh. Interesting. Let me see the description. I see. 5'1.5", the smallest of the lot. Beacon Garage, eh? And relatives on Beacon Road.
2: Not important, perhaps. And yet, all important, as the inspector thought it through.
4: We'll say a man needs a false name at a sudden moment. He says the first thing that comes into his mind. It seems rather natural that the place his nearest relatives live should be lurking somewhere just below his consciousness. Well, it's mighty slim, but it's worth a try.
2: And having decided it was worth a try, Inspector Howard and Sergeant Gordon set out to trace their prime, if tiny, suspect.
0: Mason? Yes, he lived here.
4: Oh, lived? You mean he's left?
0: He didn't leave.
4: What then, ma'am? Did he die?
0: He could have, for all I care. I threw him out. Didn't pay his rent for 3 weeks. I can't afford deadheads, I can't.
4: Have you any idea where he's gone?
0: No. What's more, I don't care.
2: Next point of inquiry was the Beacon Road address and Larry Mason's uncle.
4: About your nephew, Mr. Mason.
5: What about him?
4: Have you any idea of his whereabouts?
5: Who wants to know?
4: My name is Howard, Inspector, Scotland Yard.
5: In trouble, is he again?
4: We're not certain yet. He may be. We'd like to talk to him.
5: Well, if you find him, I'd like to talk to him too. Long enough to tell him not to come round for me for help.
2: Sergeant Gordon visited the pubs and hangouts where Larry Mason had been known to spend his time. In one of them, he found a friend of Mason's.
6: Larry? I ain't seen him in a long time. Not since he was sent away for breaking and injuring. He hasn't been round at all. And I can't say I'm sorry.
1: No? Why not, friend?
6: He worked for me when I had my license and was making a book legitimate. He was my clerk, see? Then one day he walks off, just like that, with 10 quid. Huh. I don't expect to see him again. He knows that little job cost me my license. And he knows what'll happen to him if he shows his face in here again.
2: Not much to go on, or to find a man, except the brush strokes that fill the picture of the little fellow's character. Unreliable, a thief, untrustworthy, even when his friends are concerned. Now, think back a minute. Remember the Daily Gazette the Yard publishes with descriptions of stolen goods, missing persons, and so on.
1: Teletype from the Lancashire Police, Inspector, huh? They've got the bracelet in the fly case. A pawnbroker turned it up.
4: Good.
1: It was offered to him by a tall, heavy-set fellow with a peculiar circular scar on his right cheek.
4: That sounds like Dick Lowry. Let's have Mr. Lowry in here, shall we?
2: Mr. Lowry was quite glad to oblige. He wasn't in hiding or anything like that, not Dick Lowry.
1: Where'd you get it, Lowry? The inspector wants to know.
7: Where'd I get what?
1: The bracelet you pawned in Bolton.
7: I found it.
1: You found it, did you?
7: That's what I said. Anything wrong in that?
1: If you found it, no. We think you bought it.
7: Oh, now, what would I buy a bracelet with sparklers in it for? My girls don't go for that sort of thing.
1: You sold it, didn't you?
7: Oh, of course. Why not? Fella can do with a spot of cash.
4: Larry.
7: Yes, Inspector?
4: You may want to know. That bracelet is involved in a killing.
7: A killing, is it? Why, the dirty little...
4: Oh? Go on, Larry.
1: Start talking, Larry. Accessory after the fact in a murder can be very nasty, you know.
7: All right. I bought it. I paid a good price, too.
4: From whom? Lowry, from whom?
7: Larry Mason.
4: Well, at last. Where'd you see him, Larry?
7: Oh, the usual place. Dog track. With him, it's horses or dogs when the nags aren't running.
2: Finally, the patience was bringing results, as it almost always does. Canvass a whole neighborhood, comb through hundreds of files, slowly, slowly, narrow the possibilities, and finally, a direct relation is established between the crime and some person who may have committed it. After that, find the person. In this case, it was the dog tracks. South End.
4: He's not here, Sergeant.
2: The White City Raceway.
1: Not a sign, Inspector.
2: Wembley.
4: They know him here, but he hasn't been around in weeks.
2: And back to Southend.
1: No luck again, sir.
4: No luck is right. Tell me, Sergeant, do you suppose a pint of ale will help our patients any?
1: Aye. This one seems rather decent, Inspector.
8: Yes, let's get on with it. Oh, excuse me.
1: Oh, I'm sorry, sir. I didn't mean to come against you.
9: That's all right. No harm done.
8: Hold it, young fella. I think I know you.
9: Do you? Where from?
8: You're Larry Mason.
9: Not me. My name's Leonard Martinson.
8: Sorry, you'll have to prove your identity. We're from Scotland Yard.
2: A twist of luck, a turn of chance. Two weary policemen in search of a relaxing moment run across the killer they've been hunting.

0: chance. Two weary policemen in search of a relaxing moment run across the killer they've been hunting for weeks. At the yard, Larry Mason was not having a particularly relaxing time of it.
1: Do you insist on denying you're Larry Mason?
2: I do.
1: Look, Mason, you've been away for a while. Now you know about these things. Your fingerprints are the prints on Mason's record. Dick Lowry swears he bought the bracelet from you. Your landlady and your former bookmaking associate have identified you. Now let's have no more nonsense.
2: I ain't giving you a thing. Just because I'm small don't mean you can push me around.
1: Ah, you'd better tell us the whole story, Mason, and stop this nonsensical denial. You'll go to trial anyway, you know. And the more you lie now, the harder it'll be on you later. Now speak up, Mason.
0: You know, they get stubborn streaks sometimes. They read somewhere somehow that the best defense is to admit nothing, not even their own identities. So they firmly shut their mouths and refuse to talk about anything except the weather. The sergeant knew they had a case, a good case. Inspector Howard came in to help.
3: I look at it this way, Mason. You can't do yourself any harm. We've got the evidence, we've got the gun. We're in the process of tracing it to you right now. The woman you spoke to will identify you in court. You had the bracelet. You've no alibi worth mentioning. You'll hang on what we've got, Mason. Unless you've something which makes it manslaughter in place of murder.
2: All right. It was an accident. I never used a gun before. Never even had one.
3: The first time is always one too many when it comes to guns. Now keep talking. How was it an accident?
2: I broke the glass, see? After nobody answered the bell. I stuck my hand in. It was a cinch to open the door. I worked fast, but this fella come home early or something. I tried to make the back door. No luck. It was locked with a key.
3: So you had to come to the front.
2: He was a lot bigger than me. I pulled the gun because I wanted to scare him, that's all. He jumped me, hit me with something. I blacked out. That's it. I blacked out. Didn't even hear the gun go off.
3: And when you came to, Mason?
2: He was dead on the floor. I got out of there as fast as I could get. It was an accident. I swear it was an accident.
3: What's your opinion, Sergeant?
1: It's a good story, but it won't wash.
2: Why not? That's what happened. Why not?
3: It's very simple, Mason. You blacked out as you pulled the trigger. Therefore, you fired only once.
2: Yes, sir. Only once?
3: Sorry, Mason. You pulled that trigger twice. There was a shell jammed in the firing chamber. You pulled the trigger at least twice. That's no accident, Mason. That's murder.
0: Yes, the case was complete. Each part in its correct place. And those glass shards I told you about, those two are in their correct place. In the Black Museum. The jury quite agreed with Inspector Howard. That was no accident. And so in due course, little Larry Mason, the bookie's clerk who made the fatal error of carrying a pistol, went the way of most murderers at 8 o'clock one summer morning. Larry Mason's luck had run out, or had it? It was reported, you see, that as he walked to the scaffold with its 13 steps and waiting rope, Mason murmured to his guards, they had to do this now on June 6th, Derby Day. And me with a few shillings riding on Armstrong in the big race. Curiously, although Mason wasn't available to collect on his bet, Armstrong was the winning horse at 53-1. And now until we meet next time, until we meet in the same place and I tell you another story about the Black Museum, I remain as always obediently yours.
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5: You will follow the action taken pursuant to that call from this minute until the final report is written in the 124 room at the 21st precinct.
6: All right, you stay there. I'll send the officers right over. Yeah, right away. Just stay there and wait for them.
7: Okay. 21st precinct. It just lines on a map of the city of New York. Most of the 173,000 people wedged into the 9/10

0: the square mile between Fifth Avenue and the East River wouldn't know if you asked them that they lived or worked in the 23rd.
1: Whether they know it or not,
0: the security of their homes, their persons, and their property is the job of the men of the 21st Precinct.
2: The 21st, 160 patrolmen, 11 sergeants, and 4 lieutenants, of whom I'm the boss. My name is Kennelly, Frank Kennelly. I'm captain in command of the 21st. I was working my night tour, 4 p.m. to 8 a.m. At 10 o'clock, after having been on patrol of the precinct for 3 hours in sector car number 3, I returned to the station house where Lieutenant Snyder was desk officer and Sergeant Tierney was on telephone switchboard duty. As I walked from the front door toward the desk to sign the blotter, I saw Lieutenant King, commanding officer of the 21st Detective Squad, and another man come out of the back room.
3: Captain?
2: Yes?
3: You got a minute, Captain?
2: Yeah, sure, man.
3: This is Detective Kagan of the Manhattan West Homicide Squad.
2: Kagan?
4: Please meet you, sir.
2: Oh, what have we got, man?
4: 21st Precinct.
3: Bill Waters on the job tonight.
2: Yeah, he's working, Mr. Waters. What's the trouble?
3: Kagan.
4: Well, the liquor store on 8th Avenue was stuck up. The clerk shot tonight.
2: Yeah?
4: The boys ran down the street. A civilian witness saw one of them throw something into a DS trash basket. The officers searched the trash basket when they arrived, and it was a revolver.
2: Well, what's that got to do with Sergeant Waters?
4: It's his gun.
2: Oh. Sergeant Tierney?
5: Yes, sir.
2: Where's Sergeant Waters?
5: On patrol, Captain.
2: You want to talk to him?
5: Yes, sir.
2: All right, I've got to sign the blotter. You wait in my office, and I'll have a radio call put out for him.
5: Yes, sir, Captain.
2: Sergeant?
6: Yes, sir, Captain.
2: Have Sergeant Waters ring in here, will you?
6: Yes, sir. Oh, you got a couple of messages here, Captain.
2: All right, I'll sign the blotter and be with you in a minute.
6: Yes, sir.
4: Sergeant Tierney, 21st.
7: Yes, sir.
4: Have 681 call the 21st, will you?
7: Yes, sir.
2: When Sergeant Waters rings in, I'll talk to him.
6: Yes, sir. Oh, here are those messages, Captain.
2: This message here, give it to Fallon.
6: Yes, sir.
2: He knows all about it. I'll be in my office. Oh, sit down, Matt. Kagan.
6: Yes, sir.
4: Thank you, Captain.
2: Sergeant Waters spent the first 4 hours of the tour on TS, and he's been out on patrol since 8 o'clock.
6: Oh, there's no suspicion he's involved, Captain.
4: The two young men, about 20.
2: Oh? Had he reported the theft of the gun? Or its loss?
6: No, sir. He's got a son about that age, Captain.
2: Oh, yes.
4: So if we check the numbers on the gun through the pistol index card we sent out to his residence, nobody home there.
2: No one?
4: No, sir. There's two men planted out there waiting.
2: Oh, natives, mate.
4: Yes, sir.
2: 21st Precinct, Captain Kennelly.
7: Sergeant
2: Jr. on TS,
7: Captain.
2: Yes?
7: Sergeant Waters.
2: All right.
7: Sergeant Waters?
2: Yes, sir,
7: Captain.
2: Where are you?
7: 76th Street, 2nd Avenue, Captain.
2: Well, come on in here right away.
7: Yes, sir.
2: He's close. Be here in a couple of minutes.
6: Good.
2: That boy of his hasn't been in any trouble before, has he?
6: Nothing.
4: I checked the kid's name through BCI. No arrest, Jones.
2: What is his name?
4: Edward, Captain. Edward Waters.
2: Doesn't sound right to me. Sergeant Waters is pretty proud of that kid. He's in college, I believe. Spent 2 years in the Army. Was overseas.
4: Yes, sir.
2: I was talking about the boy. How ambitious he is.
4: You look at it, Captain. He got a little too ambitious.
2: What happened exactly?
4: Oh, it was about a quarter after 8 tonight.
2: Yes?
4: Clerk was alone in this liquor store. These two young fellows walked in. One boy pulled the gun, said he'd take the money. Clerk didn't move fast enough for him. He fired 2 shots at him. One hit him in the chest, this side, and the other missed. Two boys ran out, and this civilian saw them running. He saw them throw something into this trash basket on the corner. When the cops came, he showed them.
2: How's the clerk?
4: He'd be all right. I think he's in Roosevelt Hospital.
2: Uh-huh.
4: He checked out the numbers on the gun, sent out to Sergeant Waters' residence. That's about it, sir.
2: Does the clerk say he can identify the boy?
4: I haven't talked to him, Captain. We've got a man over at the hospital waiting until the doctor says it's okay.
2: Oh, I see.
3: Gonna be kind of rough on him, Waters.
2: Yeah, sure is.
4: His son fits the description of the one who did the shooting. Boy about 20, tall, slender build, light hair.
2: Any trace of him after the holdup?
4: Well, Captain, the civilian who saw them throw the gun away tried to keep his eyes on him. They ran up again.
2: And does this civilian think he can identify them?
4: He's not sure, sir.
2: Oh, excuse me. 21st Precinct, Captain Kennelly. All right, tell him to come in. He's here.
6: Kagan, want to give the captain the gun?
4: Yes.
6: Thanks.
2: Come in.
1: Hello, Captain.
2: Come in, Bill. Now, close the door.
1: Yes, sir. Hello, Lieutenant King.
6: Sergeant.
2: This is Detective Kagan of the Manhattan West Homicide Squad. Sergeant Bill Waters.
1: Hello, Sergeant.
2: Bill, is this your gun?
1: I've got one just like it, Captain.
2: Where do you keep it?
1: At home. Locked up in a cabinet. That is, when I'm not carrying it. I carry it occasionally when I'm off duty and feel like wearing a shoulder holster. What's the trouble, Captain?
2: This is your gun.
1: Is it?
4: The numbers check out with what's listed in the pistol index cards.
1: What you doing here?
2: The gun was used in a stick-up tonight, Bill, on the west side.
1: I'm sure my gun did harm, Captain.
2: It was a liquor store. Clerk was shot. He's in serious condition at Roosevelt Hospital.
1: Oh. Well, that's too bad.
2: The gun was thrown in a Department of Sanitation trash basket on the street there by the boy that used it.
1: Have they got the boy?
2: No. Not yet, sir. He's described by a witness as about 20 years old, tall, slender build, light hair.
6: Another boy about the same age was with him. A little heavier, a little darker.
2: When was the last time you saw the gun where you generally keep it, Bill?
1: When I was swinging last Saturday. I cleaned it. You think my boy is involved. Is that the idea?
4: It's what it looks like, Sarge.
1: He lives at home, studying. He goes to Queens College.
6: He's not at home, Bill. There's no one at your home.
1: Are you sure?
4: You've got a man planted there.
1: Oh.
2: Where's your wife?
1: Well, since I was working at night, she decided to visit her sister in Hempstead. Are you sure that he's not home? He should be. I know he's got some tests coming up. He wanted to study.
4: Nobody's home.
1: Captain, I know that boy. He's a good kid.
6: Has he ever been in trouble, Bill?
1: No. He's never had a day's trouble in his life. He's been all right. He's worked hard in school ever since I can remember. And he made good marks.
2: How long has he been home from the Army?
1: He got out in January.
2: Where was he?
1: In the Army?
2: Yeah.
1: In Germany. That's where he wound up. Spent a year there, more.
2: What'd he wind up as?
1: PFC. He had no ambition to get any place in the Army.
2: Did he get an honorable discharge, Bill?
1: Yes, sir. Of course.
2: When he got home, did he enroll in the college right away?
1: He enrolled right away.
2: Yes, sir.
1: But he didn't start until a new term began in February. So he went to Florida for a couple of weeks. Kid was entitled to it, don't you think? 2 years in the service. And he had a little money saved up. He was entitled to it.
2: There's no argument about that, Bill.
1: I'm sorry, Captain.
2: I understand. That's all right.
1: Take my word for it. He's all right, Captain. He's not that kind of a kid. He never was. Sure, he's had his problems since he got home, but who wouldn't after 2 years in the Army? Takes a little time to get adjusted.
2: What kind of problems, Bill?
1: Same kind of problems everybody's got. Just living. Trying to make up your mind what you want to do, what you want to be. Whether to go back to school or get a job or what. And his girl.
2: What about his girl?
1: Well, she's not his girl anymore. He got a Dear John letter over there. She married somebody else.
2: Oh.
1: Well, that's all right. He understands. You can't expect a girl to wait until somebody gets out of the Army and finishes his education and then first gets a start. He understands. Okay, then. Take my word for it. He's not that kind of a kid. Something's wrong someplace. My gun's home in the cabinet.
4: Let's go over to your house and look, all right?
1: That's what I'd like to do.
2: All right, go ahead, Sergeant. Take the rest of the tour.
1: Thanks, Captain. It'll take me a minute to change.
4: Sergeant.
1: Yes?
4: I'll go down to the locker room with you. I want to talk to you, okay?
1: Okay, if you want.
4: I'll see you before we ride out there, Lieutenant.
1: Okay.
2: What do you think, man?
6: I don't know, Captain. Doesn't look good to me. Guy breaks his neck all his life to raise a boy. 20 years old, you ought to know better.
2: You ought to know better. Or learn.
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2: As soon as Sergeant Waters changed to civilian clothes, he left the station house with Detective Kagan. They got into Kagan's car and drove across the Triborough Bridge to Queens. It was 10:45 p.m. when they pulled to a stop in front of the house in which Sergeant Waters lived. Detective Kagan spoke to another detective who was planted there. No one had entered the house. Then he and Sergeant Waters walked up the front steps to the small porch.
1: Well, I guess there isn't anyone home. There'd be some lights.
4: Yeah.
1: Just a second till I buy my keys.
4: Sure, okay.
1: Not so. Can't be. Go ahead.
4: Yeah.
1: I'll get the light.
4: Yeah, nice place.
1: 18 years we live here.
4: You own it?
1: Oh, yeah. Practically.
4: You must afford it right.
1: Let me turn on a light from here. Yeah. 18 years ago, you could buy anything right. It looked like a lot of money at the time. My wife's father had just died, and she had some insurance money, $2,000. So all we needed to put down.
4: You expect her home soon?
1: I don't know. I told you she's out of her sister's.
4: Yeah,
1: She goes out there for an evening once in a while when I'm working nights. But she usually gets back before I do.
4: Well, you're a little early tonight.
1: Yeah.
4: Well, you want to show me where you keep the gun?
1: Yeah, in here. In the dining room, I've got a cabinet in there. I'll wait till I get the light.
4: Okay.
1: That's it.
4: You keep it locked, huh?
1: That's right.
4: And the key in the drawer?
1: I've been keeping the key in the drawer for 10 years. Nobody's disturbed it yet. I'm not worried about my family. Only if a prowler breaks in.
4: That's where you usually keep the gun?
1: Yeah.
4: Well, I guess there's no mistake about it, Sergeant. That revolver was yours.
1: I guess it was. He'd known that gun was there. I don't know how many years he's known it. Why would he do it? He wouldn't do anything like that.
4: You don't have any idea where he is, sir.
1: Supposed to be home, study.
4: See, your wife would know where he is?
1: I don't know.
4: Well, I guess we ought to go in and sit down, huh? Might have a long wait.
1: Yeah. It's like getting hit on the head. You don't know what's coming. Then you're in the daze. Sit down, Kagan.
4: Yeah, thanks. What do? Do you you make some of this furniture yourself?
1: Yeah, some of it, like the tables. I got a few power tools downstairs, and I fool around with them.
4: That's nice, sir. Very nice work.
1: Thanks. Would you like some coffee?
4: No.
1: I'll put some coffee.
4: No, thanks.
1: Won't be any trouble.
4: That's all right.
1: I make all the coffee.
4: You don't have to bother, thanks.
1: Okay. Raise a kid. I don't know.
4: Yes.
1: Not happy. Did the Army do it to him?
4: You threw up on a lot of them.
1: Can't blame the Army. There's been millions of them in and out. I don't know. We tried. Me and my wife. We thought we did a good job.
4: Well, I guess you never can tell.
1: I guess you can.
4: How long you got in on the job, son?
1: 19 years.
4: That's a long time.
1: Yeah. It sure is.
4: It's a door.
1: Yeah.
5: Eddie?
1: No, Martha, it's me.
5: What are you doing home?
1: Something came up, honey.
5: What came up?
1: Martha, this is Detective Kagan.
4: Mrs. Waters.
5: How do you do? What came up?
1: Martha, do you know where Eddie is?
5: Where's he home?
1: No.
5: He said he was going to stay home instead.
1: Well, he's not here.
5: What's the matter?
1: Was Eddie here when you left?
5: Of course. I gave him supper and he said he was going to study.
1: What time was that?
5: About 6 o'clock, a little before 6. What's the matter? What happened to him?
1: I don't think anything happened to him.
5: Well, something happened. What is it?
1: Do you know whether he took a gun I had locked up in the dining room cabinet?
5: What would he want with your gun?
1: I don't know what he'd want with my gun. But a liquor store on 8th Avenue in New York was held up tonight, and the clerk was shot with my gun.
5: You think Eddie did it?
1: I don't know what to think.
5: Did Eddie do it?
4: That's what it looks like, Mrs. Warner.
5: Well, he was home. He said he was going to stay home and study. That's what I thought he said.
1: Then why didn't you stay home with him instead of running out to Hampstead?
5: He's not a child anymore. He's 20 years old. Nobody has to watch him.
1: I'm sorry, honey.
5: That's all right. I can't believe it. I just can't believe Eddie would do something like that.
4: Mrs. Waters, did he go to classes today?
5: Yes, he went to classes.
4: And what time did he get home?
5: About 4:30, a quarter of five, something like that. It's not possible.
1: He took the gun.
4: Was anyone with him when he came home?
5: Yes, a friend of his. They came in together.
1: Which friend, Martha?
5: I don't know. I never saw him before.
1: Well, what's his name?
5: Eddie introduced us, but I don't remember.
4: When you left, were they here together?
5: Yes. I asked the other young man if he'd like to have supper, but he said no, thank you. He sat in the kitchen with Eddie while he ate.
4: About how old would you say the other boy was?
5: About Eddie's age, about 20.
4: Mm. Did he have light hair like Eddie's?
5: No, it was darker, much darker.
1: Well, did Eddie say they were classmates? Did he go to the college?
5: I don't know. I don't think it was mentioned. Bill, tell him you don't think Eddie would do anything like that. Tell him you're sure he wouldn't.
1: I've already told him. With Detective Kagan, Sergeant Waters and his wife sat down in the living room to wait for their son to return home. At midnight, after the 51 men who would patrol the streets of the precinct from midnight to 8 in the morning marched out the front door of the station house to take over their post, I went into my office to sign reports which had been put on my desk by Patrolman Fallon, the 124 man. At 25 minutes after 12, the sergeant on telephone switchboard duty notified me that sector car number 2 was en route to the station house to take me on patrol. I left my office, went into the muster room, and behind the desk to sign the blotter. Then I walked toward the door to the street to wait for the RMP car.
8: Oh, hello.
1: Yeah?
8: You're Captain Kennelly, aren't you?
1: That's right.
8: Well, do you know whether Sergeant Waters left the station house yet? I've been waiting here for him since a few minutes after 12.
1: You're Eddie Waters, huh?
8: That's right, yes, sir. I didn't think you'd remember. We met a couple of years ago before I went in the Army.
1: Yes, I remember. Was your father supposed to meet you?
8: Oh, no, sir. No, I just happened to be in New York in the neighborhood. I knew he got off the job a little after 12, and I thought I'd ride home with him.
1: Oh, I see.
8: You didn't see him in there, did you? He didn't come out.
1: Why don't you come on in, Eddie, and we'll see if we can locate him.
8: Oh, I wouldn't want to bother you. I know you're busy.
1: No, that's all right.
8: Just going on home, I guess.
1: No, that's all right. Go ahead, Eddie.
8: Thank you.
1: Now, supposing you wait in my office over there, and I'll see what I can do.
8: Oh, no, I'm putting you to too much trouble.
1: No, not at all. Have a seat in there.
8: Yes, sir. I certainly appreciate this.
1: Make yourself comfortable.
9: 21st Precinct, Sergeant Tierney.
1: All right.
9: 32. Oh, did the car come by yet, Captain?
1: I don't know. Is Lieutenant King upstairs?
9: I think so, Captain.
1: I'll see if you can get him.
9: Yes, sir. Sergeant Tierney on CS. Captain Canella would like to talk to Lieutenant King. Yeah. You want to take it to your office, Captain?
1: No, I'll take it on this extension here.
9: Yes, sir. Captain Elliott for you, Lieutenant King.
1: Matt, can you come down to my office? Eddie Waters just came into the house.
10: Sergeant Waters, boy?
1: That's right, yeah. He was looking for his father.
10: Right down there, Captain.
1: When the car gets here, Sergeant, tell him to resume patrol. I won't be going out for a while.
9: Yes, sir.
1: I'll be in my office.
9: Yes, sir.
8: Did you see him, Captain?
1: No.
8: Oh, well. I don't want to be any trouble.
1: Sit down, Andy.
8: Oh, I don't want to miss him if he's down in the locker.
1: You won't.
8: This is very nice of you, Captain.
1: I wouldn't say that.
8: Oh, yes, sir, it is.
1: Come in.
8: Is that him?
1: Come in, Matt.
11: Yes, sir.
1: You want to shut the door?
11: Yeah.
1: Eddie, this is Lieutenant King in charge of the detectives here. Eddie Waters, Sergeant Waters' boy.
8: I'm glad to know you, Lieutenant.
11: Yeah, same here.
8: Haven't seen my father around, have you?
11: No, he went out home about 10:30.
8: He did?
11: That's right.
8: What's the matter? Was he sick?
11: No.
8: There's nothing wrong with my mother. She's all right.
11: Yeah, she's all right. I just spoke to your house on the phone about 20 minutes ago.
8: Well, then, what's the matter?
11: What time did you leave your house, Eddie?
8: I don't know, about 6:30. Listen, what's the matter?
11: I'll tell you what's the matter in a minute. Just answer my question.
8: Yes, sir.
11: That was how long after your mother left for her sister's?
8: Oh, about half an hour, I guess. As soon as I finished dinner.
11: Who is this friend you had at the house?
8: What's he got to do with it?
11: What's his name?
8: Joe Purley.
11: P-U-R-L-E-Y?
8: Yes, sir.
11: Where'd he live?
8: Near us.
11: Known him long?
8: For years. I went to high school with him.
11: When you left the house, you leave together?
8: Yes, sir. Captain, I'd like to know...
1: Just answer the questions, Eddie.
11: Where'd you go?
8: We walked to the subway together. Come to New York.
11: Eddie, why did you come to New York not a half hour after you told your mother you were going to stay home and study?
8: I didn't tell her that.
11: What'd you tell her?
8: I didn't tell her anything.
11: Why did you come to New York?
8: I had an appointment.
11: Where?
8: On West 77th Street, 409.
11: With whom?
8: A man named Carnwood and Mrs. Carnwood. They run a summer camp for boys up in Maine. I went to see him about a job.
11: What time was your appointment?
8: 7:30.
11: Get there on time?
8: I was there before time.
11: How long did you stay?
8: Till almost 9 o'clock. Incidentally, I got the job. Got to go up there on June 16th to Maine. I'm going to be their swimming counselor.
11: You were at 409 West 77th Street between 7:30 and 9 o'clock.
8: That's right.
11: Who else was there?
8: Mr. and Mrs. Carnwood and their head counselor and their boy and a couple of more fellas.
11: What's the telephone number of Mr. and Mrs. Carnwood?
8: Well, just a second. I got it in my pocket. Academy 24599. Listen, Lieutenant. It was hard getting this job. I want it.
1: Eddie, these people will vouch that you were there between 7:30 and 9 o'clock?
8: Well, of course. Why shouldn't they? Listen, Captain, what's going on? What's the matter?
1: Eddie, how did you happen to bring this Joe Purley home to your house?
8: I met him on the street. We started talking about some of the fellas we used to run with.
1: And you just brought him home?
8: No. No, he asked if he could come. He remembered I used to save stamps, and he said he was in that business now. If I wasn't interested anymore, he'd like to buy my collection. Well, I haven't thought about the stamps for years, so I thought I could pick up a few dollars, and I said, sure.
11: He went home with you?
8: Yeah, that's right.
1: Had he ever been to your house before?
8: Well, I haven't seen him in about 4 or 5 years.
1: Oh, yeah. Yeah, he was there.
8: Yeah, once, I think, when we were in high school.
1: Do you remember back then? Did you show him where your father kept the gun?
8: Well, it was a long time ago, kid.
1: Yeah. Yeah, I remember.
8: Yeah, I was proud of Dad because he just got made a sergeant that week. And I brought a couple of kids home from school. You know, I gave him a thrill. I got the key out of the drawer and I opened the cabinet and I showed him my dad's gun. Yeah, I think Joe was one of them. Yeah, he was. Listen, did Joe done something?
1: Did you leave him alone in the house tonight?
8: Yes, sir. He waited in the living room while I got ready to go to the appointment.
1: Alone?
8: Yes, sir, all alone. Has he done something?
11: It looks like he stole your father's gun.
8: Oh, no kidding.
1: What was he doing in New York tonight? Why'd he come?
8: He said he had to meet another fellow about some stamps. We rode over together. He got off at Times Square. I went on uptown. Now, how do you like that? I thought there was something screwy. I showed him my stamps. He said they weren't worth anything. Well, they were worth something, all right. Just to get the gun.
11: The place was held up and a man shot.
8: Oh, brother.
11: I'd like you to come upstairs with me, Eddie.
12: Excuse me, Lieutenant.
1: Hello, Sergeant. Would you ring the residence of Sergeant Waters?
12: Yes.
8: Are you calling my father?
1: That's right, yes.
8: Well, would you tell him I'm here? They're probably wondering what happened to me.
1: I'll tell him. Yes, Eddie.
11: Do you know where Joe Purley lives?
8: Well, I know where he used to live. I think he still lives there. Oh, I'll see you before I go, when I capture
1: him. Yeah, sure.
8: That way, Eddie.
1: 21st Precinct, Captain Connelly.
13: Sergeant,
1: tell
13: you
1: I'm here,
13: Captain. I got
1: Sergeant Waters
13: for you.
1: Okay.
13: Go ahead.
1: Hello,
13: Captain.
1: We've got Eddie here, Bill.
13: Is he all right?
1: Sure. You better tell Kagan to ring in to Lieutenant King. I'm sure everything's going to be all right.
13: You mean anything to do with it?
1: Don't act so surprised, Sergeant. You're the only one who knew it all the time.
9: 21st Precinct, Sergeant Tierney. Well, what do you need, the emergency squad?
12: Yeah.
9: Well, yeah, well, what's the trouble up there? Locked behind what?
12: Yeah.
9: Has a what?
12: What kind of a gun?
9: Well, how many shots has he fired?
12: Yeah? Well, where's that?
9: The bar in the grill here?
14: And so it goes, around the clock, through the week, every day, every year. A police precinct in the city of New York is a flesh and blood merry-go-round. Anyone can catch the brass ring. Or the brass ring can catch anyone.
0: 21st Precinct, a factual account of the way the police work in the world's largest city, is presented with the official cooperation of the Patrolmen's Benevolent Association, an organization of more than 20,000 members of the Police Department, City of New York. Everett Sloan in the role of Captain Kennelly, Ken Lynch as Lieutenant King. Featured in tonight's cast were Ethel Everett, Harold Stone, John McQuaid, Bill Zuckert, William Redfield. 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

0: We present Barry Foster as Sherlock Holmes and David Buck as Dr. Watson in a new dramatization of the short stories by Sir Arthur Conan Doyle. The Naval Treaty, dramatized by Bill Morrison, with Richard Kay as Percy Phelps and Richard Herndl as Lord Holdhurst.
1: Lost your appetite, Watson?
2: Called Phelps. Tadpole Phelps, we used to call him. Forgotten why.
1: Ah.
2: Nice chap. Seems to be in a very difficult situation.
1: Of what kind?
2: He doesn't say, but he knows my friendship with you and asked me to bring you down to see him in Woking. Seems he's been very ill. In fact, he says, I've been off my head since the blow fell. Now I am clear again, so try to bring him. Sounds serious.
1: What do you know of him since he left school?
2: Well, he was a brilliant sort of chap anyway, and with his uncle's influence, I believe he has a position of great trust in the Foreign Office.
1: Uncle?
2: Lord Holdhurst.
1: You're the new Foreign Minister. Mm.
2: What do you think, Holmes? Chap does seem in a bad way from his letter.
1: If we're quick, we can be in Woking by 11 o'clock. The train only takes an hour.
3: Mr. Holmes, I am so glad to meet you. How are you, Watson? I should never have known you under that mustache.
4: It was good of you to bring your friend.
3: This is my fiancée, Miss Annie Harrison.
1: Good morning, Miss Harrison.
5: Gentlemen.
3: Miss Harrison. I doubt if I would have survived the past 10 weeks if it wasn't for her devoted care.
2: Yes, I can see you're still a long way from being recovered, old chap.
3: Yes, I've been in this downstairs room since I fell ill. Too weak to even climb the stairs.
6: Ah, good morning. So this is Mr. Holmes and Dr. Watson. I'm delighted to meet you.
1: And you, I take it, would be Miss Harrison's brother.
6: Well, how did you know that? Ah, the monogram, J.H. Yes, Harrison. Yes, I'm Joseph. I've been staying here for a while, giving a hand. I didn't intend to stay so long.
3: This was Joseph's room. I'm sorry, old man, that you had to be bundled out in such a hurry. When I came home that dreadful night...
5: Percy, you must save your strength to tell your story to Mr. Holmes. It was obvious to Dr. Perry, our little doctor, that Percy was in for a long illness. So this room was both convenient and with the French windows full of light and air. He has to be attended night and day, never left alone. It's been a dark time, Mr. Holmes. Please help us.
1: Willingly. Tell me the story.
5: Shall I leave,
6: Percy? I'll be on my way. A pleasure to have met you, gentlemen. Annie?
3: Please stay, my dear.
5: Oh, very well.
6: Then I'll be off. I have some business. Goodbye.
3: Goodbye. Mr. Holmes, I was, as Watson may have told you, in the Foreign Office.
1: Yes, indeed.
3: When my uncle became Foreign Minister, he gave me several missions of trust, which I discharged, and he came to have confidence in my ability and tact. Nearly 10 weeks ago, on the 23rd of May, he called me into his private room.
7: Ah, Percy.
6: Good afternoon, Minister.
7: Make sure you close the door.
6: Yes, sir.
7: How's your mother?
6: Very well.
7: Oh, give her my compliments when you see her. These days, I'm afraid I have little time for the family.
6: Of course.
7: Now, I have a very delicate task, which must be completed quickly by someone I can trust absolutely.
6: You can rely on me, Minister.
7: This is a matter between ourselves. No one else must know. This small roll of papers is the original of a secret treaty between England and Italy, which has just been concluded. I regret to say that some rumours have already got into the public press. It is of enormous importance that nothing further should leak out. The French or Russian embassies would pay an immense sum to learn the contents of these papers. I need them copied. Can you do it?
6: Of course.
7: I take it you can lock the desk in your office?
6: Yes, sir.
7: I will give directions for you to stay behind when the others go this evening. Copy this, lock it and the copy in your desk, and hand them back to me personally in the morning. I warn you, it will take time. It's in French. 26 articles. thank you, Percy.
3: It did take a long time. I was anxious to get away, for I knew that Joseph, Mr. Harrison, was in town and that he would travel down to Woking by the 11 o'clock train, and I wanted, if possible, to catch it.
8: Of course.
3: But by 9 o'clock, I'd in it had nine articles. I was feeling drowsy by then and thought a cup of coffee would clear my brain.
8: Yes.
3: A commissionaire remains all night in the little lodge at the foot of the stairs, and he makes coffee on a little spirit lamp for anyone working late. So I rang for him.
9: Come in. Who are you?
10: You rang the bell, sir?
9: Yes, for the commissioner.
10: Well, I've come instead.
9: Why?
10: He sent me.
9: I've never seen you before.
10: I only come at night. I do the cleaning.
9: I see.
10: I'm his wife. Mr. Taney's wife, the commissioner.
9: I'm sorry. It's just that I didn't know anyone else was in the building.
10: Well, there's only me and him. What did you want, sir?
9: Well, some coffee, if you could manage it.
10: I'll do that right away, sir.
9: Thank you.
3: The coffee did not come. I wondered what the delay might be, so I went to find out.
8: Describe your part of the building.
3: There is a straight passage which leads from my room.
8: Is it the only way in and out of the room?
3: Yes. The passage ends in a curving staircase with the commissionaire's lodge in the passage at the bottom.
8: Any other exit?
3: Halfway down the staircase is a small landing, and a corridor runs off that, which then leads by a small stair to a side door.
8: Who would use it?
3: It's used by servants and sometimes by clerks when coming from Charles Street.
8: So you left your room empty and came down the main stairs?
3: Yes.
9: Mr. Tangye.
7: Oh, excuse me, sir. Oh, sorry, I must have fallen asleep.
9: I wondered what had happened to my coffee.
7: Well, the kettle's boiling for it. That should be nice and boiled dry. Ah, good. There's still water in it. I'll wait for you a moment, sir. Now, that's very strange, sir.
9: I thought there was no one else in the building.
7: Oh, sir, but look which bell it is.
9: Which bell, man?
7: I mean, you're here, sir, down here.
9: Which bell is it?
7: Well, it's the bell of your room, sir. Now, if you're down here, who rang it?
9: Good God. Quick, pull me.
7: There's no one here. I don't understand it. Well, what is it, sir? What's the matter, sir?
9: It's gone.
7: What, sir?
9: Private documents. How can it be gone?
7: Well, if someone was here, they must have used the side door and the passage. Otherwise, you'd have seen them. I mean, a rat couldn't hide in these corridors.
9: We must go down there, quickly.
11: There's no one about. We're too late.
7: Oh, look, sir, look. There's a policeman on the corner.
11: Officer! Officer, can you help us?
12: What can I do for you, sir?
9: A robbery has been committed. A document of great value has been stolen from the Foreign Office. Has anyone passed you?
12: Well, I've been standing here a quarter of an hour, sir. Was the robbery before a quarter to ten, sir?
9: No. Has anyone passed?
12: Only a woman. Tall, elderly, with a paisley shawl.
7: Well, that'd be my wife. She finished cleaning here.
12: Well, she was in a hurry. No one else came this way.
7: She must have gone up the street then. Now, come on, sir. We've no time to lose.
9: No. Wait. Which way did the woman go after she passed you?
12: Oh, I've no reason to notice.
7: Well, was it in the last 5 minutes?
12: Yes, sir.
7: Yeah. My old woman had nothing to do with it. Now let's ask the other end of the street.
3: No one had seen anything. Everyone was hurrying to get out of the rain.
8: Rain? Did you then examine the corridor for footmarks?
3: Yes, there were none.
8: This chain of events is of extraordinary interest. What did you do next?
3: I examined the room and found nothing. Whoever came in had to use the door, but why did they ring the bell?
8: So, what did you do?
3: We contacted Scotland Yard, and the detective, Mr. Forbes, came round at once. We went to Tangye's house to interview his wife. At first, she tried to hide from us, but it seems she was afraid of some debt collectors and thought at first we were them. We searched the house, and she was taken to Scotland Yard and searched, but we did not find the papers. It was only then that the ruinous horror of my situation came in its full force to me. I recollect little after that.
2: All right, old chap. Just rest a little while. You're not strong yet.
5: He came home in an extraordinary state. Unfortunately, Dr. Ferrier was also on the late train and took charge of him. We put him straight into this room and Joseph moved out. For over 9 weeks, poor Percy's been unconscious or raving with fever. It's only in the last few days that his memory has returned. The police have been able to discover nothing.
6: You are my last hope, Mr. Holmes. Otherwise, my honor and my position are gone.
8: I have only one question. Did you tell anyone about your task, even Miss Harrison here?
6: No one else knew. I didn't leave the building that day.
8: And no one, by chance, came to see you?
6: No one.
5: Do you see any prospect of solving this mystery, Mr. Holmes?
8: The affair is a very tangled one. Do not allow yourself too much hope, Mr. Phelps. I will go to London and return tomorrow, though it is likely my report will be a negative one.
6: It gives me fresh life to know something is being done.
8: Come, Watson. We have a good day's work before us in time.
6: Have faith, Percy.
2: I've been puzzling away, but I must confess I'm baffled at the moment. Most depressing.
8: It's very cheery to come into London on one of these lines that run high above the houses. Look at those big, isolated clumps of buildings rising up above the slates.
2: Oh, you mean the board schools?
8: Lighthouses. Beacons of the future. Capsules with hundreds of bright little seeds in each, out of which will spring the wiser, better England of the future. What did you think of Miss Harrison?
2: The girl of strong character.
8: I must make some inquiries about her family. But today must be a day of inquiries.
2: My practice.
8: If you find your own cases more interesting than mine.
2: No, I was going to say that it could get along very well for a day or two without me. After all, he's a friend.
8: Excellent.
2: Well, where do we start?
8: With motive. With who profits. Here there's profit for the French, or the Russians, or whoever might sell it to them. And then there's Lord Holdhurst.
2: Oh, he's the Prime Minister.
8: It's conceivable that a statesman might find himself in a position where he was not sorry to have such a document accidentally destroyed. We must not be prejudiced about anyone.
2: What bothers me is the bell.
8: If that is the most distinctive feature of the case. Ah, London. I think we shall begin by seeing the detective, Forbes.
13: Heard about your methods before now, Mr. Holmes. You're ready enough to use all the information that the police can lay at your disposal. Then you try to finish the case yourself and bring discredit on us.
8: On the contrary. Out of my last 53 cases, my name has appeared only in 4. The police have the credit for the rest. I don't blame you for not knowing this, but if you wish to get on, you will find it better to work with me and not against me.
13: Well, to tell the truth, I wouldn't mind a hint or two. I've certainly had no credit for the case so far.
8: What steps have you taken?
13: Well, Tangi, the commissionaire, has been shadowed. He used to be in the Coldstream Guards. Seems to have a good character. His wife's a bad lot, though.
2: Ah, yes, the wife. Have you shadowed her?
13: Oh, yes. Our woman even managed to get into conversation over a few drinks, but she could get nothing out of her.
2: They had debts, I believe.
13: Yes, heavy ones, but they've been paid.
2: Well, isn't that significant?
13: No, his army pension was due. There's no sign of other funds.
2: Oh.
8: What explanation did she give for answering the bell herself when Mr. Phelps rang for coffee?
13: Her husband was tired. She wanted to relieve him.
2: He was fast asleep when Phelps came down. Why did she hurry away?
13: She was later than usual and wanted to get home.
8: Did she see anyone?
13: Only the constable.
2: Oh, that seems to exhaust that line of inquiry.
8: Have you formed any theory about how the bell rang when they were downstairs?
13: I don't have any theories left, sir, of any kind. I'm baffled.
8: My thanks for what you've told me. If I can put the man into your hands, you shall hear from me. We must go to the Foreign Office.
7: Dr. Watson?
14: Mr. Sherlock Holmes. Your name is very familiar to me. I can't pretend I'm ignorant of the object of your visit. In whose interest are you acting, may I ask?
8: In that of Mr. Percy Phelps.
14: My unfortunate nephew. It's a bad business. I fear the incident may have a very prejudicial effect on his career, if it gets out.
8: It hasn't yet. What if the document is found first?
14: That would be different. Well, ask your questions. I shall be happy to give you any information in my power.
8: When you gave instructions to Phelps, could you have been overheard?
14: That is out of the question.
8: Did anyone else know the treaty was to be copied?
14: no one.
15: Then, since neither you nor Phelps said anything of the matter to anyone, it must follow that the thief's presence was purely accidental. He saw his chance and took it.
14: That is outside my province.
15: I take it that very grave results might follow from the details of the treaty becoming known.
14: Very grave.
15: Nearly 10 weeks have elapsed since the theft. Have these grave results occurred?
14: No.
15: If the treaty had reached, say, the French or Russian foreign offices, would you expect to hear of it?
14: I should indeed.
15: So we may suppose the treaty has not reached them.
14: We can hardly suppose the thief took it home in order to frame it.
15: Perhaps he is waiting for a better price.
14: Then he had better hurry. It will cease to be a secret soon.
15: Why the delay? Of course, if the thief has had a sudden illness...
14: An attack of fever?
15: I didn't say that. Lord Holdhurst, I have already taken up too much of your valuable time. I shall wish you good day.
14: Every success in your investigation, be the criminal who it may. Good day, gentlemen.
16: What do you think of him, Watson?
17: A statesman?
16: Did you notice his boots have been resoled?
17: No.
16: I fancy he has a struggle to keep up his position. He's not rich.
15: I will do a little more today, Watson, but I'll be obliged if you come down to Woking with me tomorrow.
17: Very well. Holmes.
15: Yes?
17: Percy was always an honest chap of boys.
16: Yes, I'm sure he was.
18: Mr. Holmes, my life is now in danger.
16: What? How?
18: It seems incredible, but from last night's experience, I can come to no other conclusion.
16: What happened?
18: Last night was the first night I slept without a nurse in the room, and I refused a sleeping draught. I had a nightlight burning. About 2 o'clock, I was roused by a slight noise. It came from the window. Someone was forcing the catch on the French windows. I waited, and then when the window was pushed slowly open, I sprang out of bed and flung open the shutters.
16: Who was that?
18: A man, but I hardly saw him. He was gone in a flash. He was wrapped in some sort of cloak which hid his face. But one thing I'm sure of, he had a weapon in his hand. It was a long knife.
16: What did you do then?
18: I hadn't the strength to pursue him. I rang the bell, but the bells ring in the kitchen and everyone was asleep upstairs. I shouted. Eventually, Joseph came down and roused the others. He tried to follow a trail, but the grass was dry. They did find a break in the wooden fence by the road, though.
16: Did they tell the police?
18: Well, I thought it best to wait for you.
16: How extraordinarily interesting. Isn't it, Watson?
17: It baffles me.
16: Have you stayed in the room since?
18: Yes.
16: Miss Harrison, Mr. Harrison.
5: Has Percy told you what has happened?
16: Yes.
5: It was dreadful.
16: Mr. Harrison, you tried to track the intruder. Can you show me?
19: Yes, at once. We didn't find much, though.
16: Will you come too, Mr. Phelps?
18: Fresh air might do me good.
5: Lean on me, Percy.
16: Watson can help him.
17: Yes.
16: I would prefer you to stay behind in this room.
5: If you insist.
16: I do. Let us go out by the window.
19: Yes, you see here. Some wood has splintered off. The fellow must have scaled the fence here.
16: Do you think it was done last night? It looks rather old.
19: Well, I'm no expert.
16: No marks of anyone jumping down.
19: In summer, the ground's hard.
16: Well, let's move on. You all right, Phelps?
20: Oh, quite strong, thank you.
21: Oh, we'll soon have you fit, old man.
16: Now, why that window? Dining room would be easier.
19: Well, those windows are more visible from the road.
16: True. Side door?
19: It's securely locked at night. I'm sure it was just a burglary. Nothing to do with Percy.
16: Mm-hmm. You're probably right. However, it would be the greatest possible help if, Phelps, you could come to London with us today and spend the night.
21: Do you feel up to it?
19: Oh, I think so, yes. Joseph can come as well and look after me.
16: Oh, you should have more confidence in Watson. He is a medical man as well as a friend. I'll let you arrange the details. I must speak to your fiancé.
19: You don't need me, Percy. I'll stay down here and make sure everything's all right.
5: Mr. Holmes, why must I stay in here?
16: I want you to stay in here even longer. Do not let anything at all, persuade you to leave this room until nightfall. It is of vital importance.
5: If you wish it.
16: Tonight, leave it, lock it from the outside, and keep the key. Now, you promised to do this.
5: But
16: he will come to London. It's for his sake.
5: I will do anything for him.
17: Very well.
21: old chap. Won't find the journey too long.
0: I feel very well.
21: Shall we board the train now, Holmes?
4: Yes, do. I shall see you tomorrow.
21: Aren't you coming with us?
4: Look after him, Watson. Stay with him all the time.
21: But

0: Morning, Percy. You're looking a little better already. tea or coffee?
1: Coffee. Is Holmes not back?
0: Oh, he will be. Yeah, do sit down and have some breakfast, old chap.
1: Oh, I could eat nothing.
0: Oh, you must. You're not a well man yet. did you sleep?
1: Hardly a wink.
0: Oh, you must trust Holmes. Do eat something. Holmes!
2: Good morning, gentlemen.
0: Where did you spring from?
2: I've been here a little time, having a word with Mrs. Hudson. Ah, breakfast.
0: But you cut your hair.
2: Oh, it's only a scratch through my own clumsiness. Now, what has she prepared for us? I'm starving.
1: Have you any news?
2: Yes, this case of yours, Mr. Folks, is certainly one of the darkest I have ever investigated.
1: I fear that it would be beyond you.
2: It has been a most remarkable experience.
0: That bandage tells of adventures. What happened?
2: After breakfast, my dear Watson, remember, I've traveled from Surrey this morning. Ah, curried chicken. Mrs. Hudson's cuisine may be a little limited, but she has as good an idea of breakfast as a Scotswoman. What have you there, Watson?
0: Ah, ham and eggs.
2: Good. And what have you before you, Mr. Phelps? Or will you help yourself to what is already here?
1: Ah, thank you. I can eat nothing.
2: Oh, come. Try the dish before you. Oh,
1: thank you. I would really rather not.
2: Well, then, I suppose you have no objection to serving me from it.
1: Oh, of course not. The treaty.
0: Calm yourself. Do try to be calm.
2: It was too bad of me to spring it on you like this, but Watson will tell you that I can never resist a touch of the dramatic.
1: Oh, may God bless you. You have saved my honor.
2: My own was at stake, you know. I assure you, it's just as hateful for me to fail in a case as it is for you to blunder over a commission.
1: I have not the heart to presume to interrupt your breakfast any further, but I'm dying to know how you got it and where it was.
0: Coffee, outside.
2: Yes, thank you. Well, after leaving you at the station, I found an inn and stayed there until evening. And then I returned to the house and concealed myself in a clump of rhododendrons just opposite the window of your bedroom. Miss Harrison had stayed there, as I'd told her. I saw her then put out the light. I felt sure she locked the door behind her, also as I'd directed. And then I settled down to await death.

0: That was the hiding place, under the floorboards. Joseph Harrison, give me the treaty.
1: Step away from the window. I have a knife.
0: So I see.
2: You're a more desperate fellow than I gave you credit for.
0: You took this treaty on impulse, didn't you?
1: I needed money.
0: I know.
1: I was to meet Percy and go down on the train with him that night.
0: But you were early, so you took a cab to the Foreign Office to call for him.
1: Yes. His room was empty. The papers were there. I came back here and...
0: And picked an unlucky place to hide them.
1: What are you going to do?
0: I have the treaty.
1: I never had an opportunity to do anything with it. I didn't show it to anyone. It is still secret.
0: For that reason, I'm going to let you go. But the police will get the details in the morning when I'm back in London.
1: They won't find me.
0: They'll never stop looking for you. You can be sure of that. For the rest of your life.
3: But why did you let him go?
4: I fancy that Lord Holdhurst and Percy here would very much rather the affair never got as far as a police court.
5: No, indeed. You mean that all those 10 weeks I was ill in the same room as the papers?
4: He hid them that night, as he thought prudently, in his own room.
5: And that night he had to give it up to me.
3: Well, you were nursed night and day ever since. Must have been maddening for him.
4: He broke in the first night you didn't have a nurse, but you foiled him. I took you away to give him another chance.
3: A chance to walk into a trap. But how did you know it was Joseph?
4: The principal difficulty in the case lay in the fact that there was too much evidence. What was vital was overlaid and hidden. I suspected him from the start. You see, no one knew you had the papers except your uncle. So it had to be someone who called thinking you were working late and then saw a chance.
3: But why on earth did he ring the bell?
4: He came to the office in all innocence by the side door, found no one about, and so rang the bell. Then he saw the papers. He had just enough time to seize them and escape. You went the wrong way in the street because you saw a policeman. And then became distracted by the fact of the commissioner's wife being in a hurry.
5: How blind I have been.
4: Understandably. He was your fiancée's brother. She is of the finest character, and so you would assume he was the same. But emotion often prevents one from facing unpalatable facts. You will not see him again. I wish you every success in your marriage and your career.
3: So do I, old chap.
5: How can I thank you?
4: Oh, it's what friends are for. Tadpole. Tell me, by the way, what was Watson's nickname at school?
6: That was Barry Foster as Sherlock Holmes and David Buck as Dr. Watson in The Naval Treaty by Sir Arthur Conan Doyle.

0: In The Naval Treaty by Sir Arthur Conan Doyle. Dramatized for radio by Bill Morrison. Percy Phelps was played by Richard Kay. Lord Holdhurst by Richard Herndl. Annie Harrison, Rosalind Shanks. Joseph Harrison, John Rye. Tangy, Stephen Hancock. Mrs. Tangy, Jean Lambert. And Forbes by Terry Malloy. The play was directed in our Birmingham studios by Peter Novis.
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11: Are you willing to undertake a dangerous mission behind the enemy lines, knowing you may never return alive?
12: What you have just heard is the question asked during the war to agents of the OSS, ordinary citizens who to this question answered, yes.
11: This is Cloak and Dagger.

0: black warfare, espionage, international intrigue. These are the weapons of the OSS. Today's story, The Trap, about an OSS agent who prevented an American advance onto German soil from turning into a massacre, is suggested by actual incidents recorded in the Washington files of the Office of Strategic Services. A story that can now be told. Did you ever notice the name Irwin signed in a fancy flourish on the covers of those kid comic books? You know, all about moon men chasing the Earthmen into the stratosphere. Well, that's me, Irwin Hazen. I'm a little guy, about 5'4". Before the war, I loved flashy ties and babies. Girl babies, about 21. So, what was Irwin doing being an OSS spy in a German-held town in France after D-Day? Listen, my children, and you shall hear. Sergeant Irwin Hazen reporting, sir. Here are those overlay maps you requested, Colonel.
1: Good, good. Fast work, Sergeant.
0: Thank you, sir.
1: I'll look them over now. In the meantime, I want you to do something for me.
0: Yes, sir.
1: I just had word that one of our agents...

0: Lieutenant Miller, who was sent ahead into Broyer for advanced reconnaissance, has returned.
1: Lieutenant Miller? Yes, sir, I know him.
0: He's in that tavern about a mile from headquarters getting very drunk. Can't understand it. Doesn't sound like Miller.
1: No, sir.
0: He should have reported immediately. I want to go down and bring him back to headquarters.
1: Yes, Colonel. Right away, sir.
0: Oh, Hazen. I saw that cartoon you submitted to Yank.
1: Oh?
0: Very good. Very good. Not very flattering of me, though.
1: No, sir. I'll get Lieutenant Miller for you, Colonel, sir. Not all of the 12,000 people working with the OSS parachuted blind into enemy territory. Some of them stayed in Washington making up secret codes. Some of them, like me, sat behind a desk in France and drew maps. But I was through sitting behind a desk the minute I walked into that tavern. Lieutenant Miller was slumped over the bar, swaying back and forth, and he looked very drunk. Hey, Lieutenant, what's with you? Colonel wants you to report to headquarters right away.
2: Irwin, is that you, Irwin?
1: Boy, you get your ear chewed off of this. What's the idea? Couldn't this wait till later?
2: No, I couldn't wait. Couldn't make it otherwise. Gotta get to the colonel.
1: Hey, bartender, how many has he had?
3: Only two. Very little one, Sergeant.
1: Oh, yeah?
2: Irwin, tell the colonel. Couldn't make it otherwise. Glad you came. Can't make it now, maybe.
1: What are you talking about?
2: Tell Colonel Briere, heavily fortified. More than we thought. Saw it myself. 80 pieces of 105-millimeter artillery behind the line. Germans digging in.
1: Well, come on back and tell him yourself. Hey, couldn't you have celebrated later?
2: Made it this far. Needed a drink regular all the way. Tell Colonel, we're heavily fortified. Heavily
1: Miller!
4: The lieutenant, he is pass out?
1: The lieutenant, he is dead. You see, Miller had been slumped over the bar, Colonel, so I couldn't see those bullet wounds in his chest until he fell over.
0: Germans must have caught on to him and given him a chase. It's a wonder he got as far as he did. Sergeant, you're sure about everything he told you?
1: Yes, sir.
0: But we were positive the Germans didn't have that much artillery on the 7th Army front. If this is true and we had walked in not knowing what was ahead, our men could have been massacred. Thank you, Sergeant. You may go now.
1: Colonel, if you're going to send another agent into that territory to get a more complete picture of what's going on, I'd like to volunteer.
0: Sergeant, a mission like this calls for an agent who's had experience along these...
1: Yeah, I know, but you see, Lieutenant Miller was a friend of mine. Besides, I'm sick of spending the war behind a drawing board.
0: Sergeant...
1: Look, I can do it, Colonel. I can speak French fluently. And I'll do more than just look around and come back. I'll come back with sketches and maps and diagrams, everything you want to know. Look, Colonel, the next time I send a cartoon to Yank, I'll make a very flattering one of you. Please, Colonel, what do you say? The OSS placed me in the custody of a French priest who had sneaked through the lines from Bruyere to tell the Americans about underground activity there. A few days later, the priest and I were on the road, 30 miles away from the American held town, walking smack into enemy territory. The priest was in full clerical garb. Me? I was dressed like a French peasant.
5: Then the German stoppers, my son. Let me do the talking.
1: Boy, I hope we get away with it.
5: Do not worry. Out of necessity, I have become adept at making up very convincing lies.
1: Yeah, but do you think the Germans will believe this phony story?
5: What reason will they have to disbelieve it? Besides, I am well known and respected in town.
4: The Germans have enough trouble now without stirring up the antagonism of the people by disciplining me for so small a reason.
1: Well, all I can say is I hope it works.
4: You have a chance to find out now. There's a chance. Ah, and there is a welcoming committee.
6: Hart! Come up there!
4: Remember, let me do the talking.
6: Say, Hart! Who are you?
4: Bonjour. I am Father Robert, priest of the church in this town.
6: And this man?
4: A friend.
6: If you are from this town, what are you doing behind the border? Did you have permission? Let me see your papers, your passes.
4: Most unfortunately, I did not wait to request a pass.
6: Well, Sergeant Cecil Harmony, come with me to the commandant's office.
4: With pleasure. Come, my friend.
1: Might as well. There's no way back now, Father.
7: You have been given too much freedom in this town, Father Robert. This insolence is too much.
4: But, Monsieur le Commandant, this poor lad...
7: You have asked it. Your name again?
1: François. François Jovin.
7: Call me by my title.
1: François Jovin, Herr Commandant.
7: Now go on with your story, Father Robert.
4: It is a sad, sad story of a dying woman and her last wish to see her nephew, this lad, the last remaining member of her family. Her husband, two sons, were killed in the early days of the war. You see, I have the holy oils with me to give this poor woman the last sacrament.
7: And why did you not ask permission to get this sword?
4: I was afraid, Monsieur le Commandant, that by the time the permission was granted, it might be too late. The woman might die. So I slipped out.
7: When did you last see your Aunt Jovin?
1: Why, over 3 years ago, Herr Commandant.
7: Oh. And this is most irregular.
4: But surely the request of a dying woman.
7: Well, I'll let you go this time, Father Robert. There's enough unrest in this town without starting a tempest in a teapot. One more question.
4: Yes, monsieur?
7: If you managed to slip through the lines going out, why is it you did not attempt to sneak back into town instead of walking boldly up to the borderline?
4: Sneak back into town? Why, monsieur le commandant, that would be against regulation.
8: But I do not understand either, Father Robert. How is it that you did not try to sneak back into Brière?
4: Our American friend Irwin, he can tell you that.
1: Well, you see, Madame Jeannette, this way, if the Germans know I'm in town and supposedly staying with an aunt, I can move freely about without being suspected.
8: Oh, I see. I see.
4: The time is late. I must go now. Oh, Madame Jeannette.
8: Oui.
4: If Monsieur le Commandant should inquire, I did administer the last rites to you, but the sight of your dear nephew brought the life flowing back into your veins.
8: Of course. Will you not have something to eat before you go?
4: No,
8: have not
4: no,
8: much,
4: no,
8: sure.
4: No, nothing. I have much work to do. By the way, our last meeting of the underground went very well, don't you think?
8: Oui, mon père. Very well, indeed.
1: Mm. Well, I can't thank you enough, Father, for everything you've done.
4: Over. Perhaps we shall meet again. Who knows? If not, God be with you on your mission.
1: Thank you, Father.
4: And my son, be very careful. Monsieur le Commandant is not very bright, but unfortunately, he is not a complete idiot. Why?
1: That was the last I saw of Father Robert. It happened like that all during the war. A member of the underground would come along, get us over a rough spot, and then disappear. But without all the help from all the little people along the way, none of the work of the OSS could have been done. They helped. They wished us luck. They left. After a few days of staying with Madame Jeannette, I almost felt that she was a relative. The old girl practically adopted me.
8: Erwin?
1: Hmm?
8: One thing. What Father Robert told the commandant, it was not a lie.
1: Well, what was that?
8: I did lose my husband and two sons in the early days of the war.
1: Oh, I'm sorry.
8: Hello. But it has been good these last days, cooking for you, making up another bed, as if I had my family again. Are you being very careful?
1: Well, I mind my own business, look around the town. From all I can tell, there are just a handful occupying it, just the way headquarters thought. Looks like a pushover.
8: Perhaps it is. Perhaps the agent who was here before he was mistaken.
1: Miller? Uh-uh. The Nazis didn't pump air into him for nothing. He saw something. Madame Chenette.
8: Oui? Here, let me fill your plate again.
1: Look, what's the best way to get through the forest to the river north of Briere? I'm going to take a look around there.
8: Ah, oui, oui, that's the river. There may be something there. A guard is always posted. I thought it was just to keep the townspeople from leaving, but perhaps there's something else.
1: Is there a way past the guard?
8: Ah, I have lived here all my life. I know a way. I will show you. Even take you partway, myself.
1: The woods began about 100 yards back of Madame Jeannette's little house. And early the next morning, we started through them.
9: Madame.
1: I followed her through the thick brambles, through the narrow path she knew so well, through the brush and the high grass that moved gently in the wind. Madame Jeannette's skirt caught on the brambles, and she stopped, just long enough to rip off that part of her hem and leave it behind, swaying in the wind. Then she moved on, me right behind her. Maybe this would turn into a wild goose chase, but I had a hunch I'd find what I came for. Then we came to a slight clearing.
8: I will go back now, Erwin. Return later the way we came. You remember?
1: Yes, I remember.
8: Ah, bon. Go now along the outskirts of this little wood. You'll see a hill. From there, you'll have a good view of the river. And anything that might be there.
1: All right. I'll see you later.
8: Careful. Careful now.
1: A minute afterwards, she was swallowed up in the woods. A little while after that, I was on top of that hill, flat on my stomach under a clump of bushes, looking down through strong binoculars. My hunch was right. It was all there, and I began to sketch it quickly but accurately. From somewhere, the Nazis had gotten reinforcements, and their high command had decided to make a stand, dig in and hold, there at the river. There were heavy artillery positions all set up, machine gun and anti-tank emplacements. There was barbed wire, lots of it. There were anti-tank obstacles and the 105-millimeter artillery Miller had seen. All of it there. A nice big booby trap all set for our men to walk into when they tried to advance north across the river. I couldn't hear them, but I could see them. Swarms of German soldiers working hard, working fast, digging in, getting ready. I took down everything I saw. And I had it complete except for the west bank of the river near the bridge. There were too many trees blocking my vision. I had to get closer. By the time I got to the bottom of the hill and crawled along through the brush to the west bank, I didn't just see the Germans, I could hear them as well.
10: See that Marlow order for carried out. There must be no slip-up.
11: Jawohl, Hoffmann.
10: Oh, and Leutnant.
11: Jawohl.
10: See that more guards are posted at the edge of the town. The commandant wants no one snooping around here.
11: Very well. No one will get through.
1: There were too many of them all around. I knew it would be crazy to try to get any further without a plan. I had to have time to think about a way. I waited until they left. Then I slipped back the way I came, up the hill and through the woods to Madame Jeannette's. I went around the back, so I didn't see the commandant until I walked in.
12: You are back.
1: Yes, I... Bonjour, Herr Commandant.
13: I have been waiting for you.
1: Well, is something wrong?
12: No, of course not, François.
13: I am here to talk with him. François Jourdain, I believe Father Robert told me that is your name.
1: That is correct.
13: It was through the kindness and understanding of the German high command here that you were allowed to see your sick aunt. You understand that, do you not?
1: Oh, yes, I appreciate that.
13: It was irregular, but we let you in. However, I am here to tell you that you had better have no illusions about leaving Bruyere now. going back through the American lines to your village there.
1: Well, no. No, I have no wish to leave. Why, you've anticipated me, Herr Commandant. I was going to request permission to stay here with my aunt from now on. I was in the square today looking for work.
13: Yeah. Very good, as long as you understand. Madame, if you will allow me to say so, you look very well indeed.
1: Oh, no, she was very ill when I came. Father Robert gave her last rites.
13: Ich wünsche mir zu sprechen, I'm not talking to you.
12: My nephew is correct, but sir, you, Herr Commandant, I was very ill. But I'm very well now.
13: Yeah. Well, that was all I wanted. I will go now. But remember, you are not to leave Bruyère.
1: What the Commandant didn't know was that I had no intention of leaving until I made the sketches of the west bank of the river. Late that night, Madame Jeannette helped me bury the plans and diagrams I had already drawn.
12: You are right, Padre, to bury these here behind the house, rather than leave them inside. It is safe.
1: Okay, that's deep enough. Now, I put this rock on top of them. There. That's done now.
12: You will go back tomorrow?
1: No, I've got to get a good look at the west bank of the river.
12: Ah, it is wise you did not try to press further ahead today. It would have been too dangerous. I know another way to the forest.
1: Well, tell me.
12: It is a roundabout way, but it will bring you closer to the west bank. Or close enough at least so that you will have a better view than before. Ah, but if there are so many troops, as you say, do not get too close. When you have finished, come back to the woods the same way. I will be waiting.
1: I did exactly as she said, took the long way round, across little streams, watched for landmarks, dropped from high rocks and landed on rough little paths that were hidden by the brush. I did everything she said, except one thing. I got too close.
10: Sergeant, we're laying those mines too far. Oh, what were you doing?
14: With these defenses, we'll be ready for anything, Lieutenant.
1: I decided I'd better get out of there. And as I started, a twig under me snapped.
14: What was that? Did you hear something in the brush?
10: Probably some small animal in the forest.
14: Go see.
10: That won't happen. Nothing here, Herr Hauptmann.
14: Make sure. Remember the fragment of a woman's dress we found in the woods this morning?
1: I was crouched down behind a rock, and the German lieutenant came so close I could have reached up and touched his mud-kicked boot. He stopped for a minute, and then he walked right past me.
10: There was nothing there.
14: We can't be too careful. Come with me. There's something I want to show you.
1: I had everything indicated on my sketches. Minefields, tank positions. I knew everything about the west bank of the river I wanted to know. When the coast seemed clear, I started back. But I didn't get very far.
10: Oh! Keep your hands up! In the air!
1: I took a couple of steps and then slammed myself into a shallow ditch. I remember German burst guns and rifles crashing around me. A bullet went through the heel of my boot and sent a shock up my leg that made me wonder if it had been blown off. Then there was quiet. And I waited for them to come and get me. It was all over.
15: Perhaps that will convince you we mean what we say.
1: Look, I tell you, my name is Francois Jauvin. You know my aunt. She's...
15: What were you doing near the river?
1: Look, I'm new in Bruyère. I don't know the forest or the woods. I was lost.
15: Lieutenant,
13: perhaps another taste of your fist.
10: With great
1: pleasure. Oh.
13: Get him up. Put him back on the chair. Now listen to me, Jauvin, whatever your name is. We found this sketch of the bridge and the west bank of the river in your pocket.
1: Look, I don't know. I don't know anything.
15: That part of the sketch is quite complete. Every detail. The rest is diagrammed in lightly. Where are the rest of these plans?
1: I don't know.
15: Have you hidden them? Where? Have you given them to somebody? Whom? Where are the rest of them?
13: Keine Antwort, eh? Lieutenant, try twisting his arm again.
10: Oh! He fainted.
13: Have him thrown in a cell. I will question him more tomorrow.
1: That was the German way of questioning, beating you up, twisting your arm. I was sure they had a lot more ways of questioning, but I didn't intend to stay and find out what they were. I had to figure out a way to escape. And then I noticed it. The glass of the window in front of the bars had been shattered. I broke off a piece, and then I cut myself severely about the face. I guess it doesn't sound pretty, and it didn't look very pretty, but that was the effect I wanted. I heard the guard coming back. Quickly, I threw myself on the floor in front of the door so that when the heavy door was opened, it would crash into my head.
16: The commandant wants to see you.
1: Oh!
16: What's this stuff? Help! I must get help.
1: My hair was matted with blood, and my cut-up face looked pretty horrible. Not that the guard was worried about the state of my health. He was afraid of what the commandant would do to him if I wasn't able to be questioned. He left the cell door open and ran. And so did I, in the other direction. I ran up the stairs to the second floor of the small town jail the Germans had taken over. Down below, I could hear voices. I didn't wait to hear any more. I slid down the sloping roof and landed right next to a German soldier. It was a good thing it was my left arm they had twisted. I was better with my right anyway. I took his gun and ammunition belt and shot the front tires of the German cars. Then I borrowed a parked motorcycle. Just as the Germans were filling out the front door, I drove off, headed back to where I'd buried the papers. But the papers were gone. Everything I had worked on so painstakingly, the maps, the diagrams, the sketches, the plans, they were gone. Madame Jeannette, maybe she had them. Madame Jeannette! Madame Jeannette, open up!
8: Yes? What do you want?
1: What? Madame Jeannette, where is she? I've got to see her.
8: You cannot.
1: But I've got to. It's important. Look, who are you? Where's Madame Jeannette?
8: She died.
1: What did you say?
8: She died yesterday.
1: Died? But I don't... The Germans...
8: If they're after you, go. I want no trouble. Go!
1: That motorcycle ride through enemy-held territory with that car full of Nazis firing at me was wilder than the stories in the comic books I used to draw for. There was a phosphorus grenade on the ammunition belt I had taken from the soldier outside the prison. I pulled the pin with my teeth and tossed it back over my shoulder. Through the side mirror, I could see the German car slowing down. It stopped right over the grenade. And a minute later, there was a car full of very dead Nazis.

0: Well, that's all that happened, Colonel. The sketches are gone, but I think I can remember most of them. The ones I drew last, the west bank of the river, I know completely. For the rest, I'll do the best I can.
1: Did your sketches look anything like this, Sergeant?
0: What? Well, those are the sketches. I don't understand. Where did you...
1: Barbara.
2: Yes, sir?
1: Send in the woman.
0: Woman? What woman? I don't get this. What?
2: This way, ma'am.
3: Hello, Erwin.
0: Madame Jeannette, I heard you were dead.
3: Your face. What happened to your
0: Look,
3: face?
0: Never mind that. Just tell me.
3: Oh, when I learned you were arrested, I dug up the plans. And with other ground help, I got them through the lines to deliver them for you.
0: Yes, but that woman...
3: She had her orders. She was doing as I told her.
0: Colonel, you know that tavern about a half mile from headquarters?
1: Yes, Sergeant.
0: Well, do you mind very much if I go there and get very drunk?
4: The maps, diagrams, and information which Sergeant Irwin Hazen provided allowed the American Army to prepare a counteroffensive. 3 days later, they were on German soil. And the report of another OSS agent closes with the words,
1: "Mission accomplished."
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1: Cloak and Dagger.
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7: You know, some marmalades get some of their tang from added flavoring. While Robertson's Golden Shred gets all of its tang from Seville oranges. What would you rather have for breakfast?
8: Do you know the one-word recipe for cheesecake?
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3: Fine does not pay.
4: Boy, oh boy, some party, huh, Maggie?
5: Was it? I hadn't noticed.
4: Just terrific, baby.
5: Well, let's see now. This is Friday. Seems to me we had the same party, except for my little invention, every night this week.
4: Oh, but that invention, Maggie, you're a genius. Just like me.
5: Okay, genius. Then how about figuring some way to have some real fun?
4: There's nothing wrong with this layout. Everybody thinks it's swell.
5: Everybody but me. I want out. Fast.
4: Ah, come on to bed, Maggie. You'll feel better in the morning.
5: I hate the country. I hate staying in one spot. I promise you, Joe, I won't feel better in the morning.
4: Yes, you will. Come on, let's hit the hay.
5: Better get this straight, Joey. I don't want to hit the hay.

In the interest of good citizenship and law enforcement, we present Crime Does Not Pay, based on the famous Metro-Goldwyn-Mayer series of short subjects. In just a moment, you will hear Ingenious Woman, starring Barbara O'Neill.

0: Now, Crime Does Not Pay, starring Barbara O'Neill as Maggie Davis in Ingenious Woman. They were riding high. Joe Davis had the perfect layout. A huge house on a back road within reach of a good-sized city, but still isolated. The gang loved it, from Joe himself all the way down the line to Snoopy Stark, who just drove the getaway cars. Yes, they all loved it, even Joe's wife, Maggie, or so it seemed. And their parties were something to talk about out there where noise and general rowdyism couldn't disturb any neighbor.
1: Hey, Maggie, how's about a smooch, eh?
2: Stop it, Hot Shot. You're not funny when you're like this.
1: Oh, come on, Maggie. Joey won't mind.
2: He better mind.
3: Well, naturally, I mind. Natch, what do I mind?
2: Oh, you go away, too.
3: You hear that, Hot Shot? Is that a way to treat a one and only husband?
2: One and only's right. When they made you, they took one look and gave up in disgust.
3: What's with you, Maggie? This is a swell party.
2: Yeah, sure. Exactly like the party last night, and the night before that, and the night before that.
3: So what?
2: So plenty. I'm bored.
3: Hey, fellas. Yeah. Hey, fellas.
4: Wait a minute.
3: Maggie's bored. Make her laugh.
4: Oink, oink, oink, oink.
2: Not very funny.
3: You got any ideas?
5: Your turn, Maggie.
6: Hey, ideas. Who's got ideas?
3: Yeah, let me hear the ideas. Who's got it?
2: Well, as a matter of fact, I have an idea.
7: You got an idea?
2: Yeah. You want to play a new game?
7: Yeah.
2: Well, okay. Now, listen.
7: I'm game.
2: While you gentlemen have been sleeping your days away, little Maggie's been busy.
3: So that's why I can't get into the library.
2: Well, I picked the library, dear, because there's nothing in it you'd care to read anyway.
3: Yeah, there's no comic books. Very funny. Go ahead, Maggie.
2: Well, who wants to be it?
5: What is it, blind man's buff?
2: In a way. Who's it?
3: Well, how's about we flip for it, huh?
7: Yeah.
3: Odd man. Okay. And no two-headed coin.
5: Yeah.
3: All right, well, now, when I say three, fellas. One, two, three.
5: Tails.
3: Tails. Me too. I'm it, I guess. Heads.
2: Well, then come along with Mama.
3: To the library?
2: To the library. The rest of you stay here till I call you.
8: Okay, Winnie.
9: Right. Hey,
3: where's your lights?
2: No lights. You're not supposed to see. And I don't have to.
3: Just like post office when I was a kid.
2: Yes, dear. Just. Now sit down, Eager.
3: Where?
2: Here. That's a good boy.
3: Hey, it's an armchair.
2: Hold the arms. Good. Now, one side.
3: What you doing, Maggie?
2: Now, the other side.
3: Hey, what's the idea?
2: And the legs.
3: I got it. That made me feel like I was getting a hot seat.
2: Now, the latest sachet chapeau for Eager's lovely head.
3: Now, Maggie, let me out of this.
2: And last, the lights.
3: Hey, it is a hot seat.
2: All right, boys.
10: Hey, what's the matter?
2: You want to be witness?
11: Hey, he's cute, all strapped in.
12: Don't he look natural? This for the Brooklyn job or that one in Florida?
3: Hey, make her let me out of this. Come on, Maggie, let me out. It feels like maybe it works.
2: You want to see?
5: Hey, can you beat that, Dave?
3: Hey, Maggie, let him out of that chair.
2: Why? A good tickle never hurt anybody. I hear they give shock treatments to nuts, even.
10: You're not kidding.
2: You see, I rigged it to the wall plug.
3: Maggie, don't do it.
2: Why, didn't spoil my fun? Of course not. Well, here we go, boys.
3: Hey, Maggie, don't. Yeah!
2: Oh, that didn't hurt, did it? You want another little tickle, Eager?
3: Hey, that's terrific, huh?
12: Hey, Maggie, you're really something.
11: What
12: you know?
11: An idea, what an idea.
3: Hey, fellas, get me out of here.
11: Hey, look at him jump. Give it to him, Maggie.
3: Hey, come on.
11: Hey, this is just like the real thing.
5: Hit him again, Maggie, hit him again. Go ahead.
2: Okay, boys, okay, Eager's had enough. Who wants to try my little invention next?

0: Boy, some party, huh, Maggie?
1: Was it? I hadn't noticed.
0: Just terrific, baby.
1: Let's see now. This is Friday. Seems to me we had the same party, except for my little invention, every night this week.
0: Oh, but that invention, Maggie, you're a genius. Like me.
1: Okay, genius. Then how about figuring some way for us to have some real fun?
0: Well, what's wrong with this layout? Everybody thinks it's swell.
1: Everybody but me. I want out, and fast.
0: Ah, come on to bed, Maggie. You'll feel better in the morning.
1: I hate the country. I hate staying in one spot. I promise you, Joe, I won't feel better in the morning.
0: Yes, you will. Come on, let's hit the hay.
1: You better get this straight, Joey. I don't want to hit the hay. I want to see the world.
0: All of a sudden, the world.
1: All of a sudden, nothing. Before we got married, you promised me trips, cars, and clothes. What have I got? 12-room hole in the country and no place to get dressed up for if I had the clothes.
0: All right, all right. So what, where, and how?
1: Well, now look, Joe. You could let the boys keep house here, you see. We've got the passports. We never used them. We could get a couple of visas for England. Hop a plane and be over there in no time.
0: You got it all figured, haven't you?
1: Well, of course. You think all I do with my time is figure out how to build phony electric chairs?

0: must say, Mrs. Davis, having you over here is both a pleasure and a profit.
1: Well, thank you, Albert. You're sweet.
2: Of course, we've had our own methods of operation, but you Americans are most efficient. Yes, quite.
3: What is it here, Lennon? Your cap's on a slow side?
2: Not at all, Davis. Manpower shortage, the war and all.
1: Well, the pickings ought to be terrific.
0: Not quite that, Mrs. Davis, but good enough.
3: Well, what's holding you back? Hot cars ought to net you plenty, if you have an organization.
2: We have the organization, but so has Harry Layton.
3: Who's that?
0: Well, Harry controls the south of England. He's been expanding his activities in our direction.
1: Well, why don't you stop him?
2: His gunners are as good as ours. We aren't especially anxious to have any of our boys hurt.
3: Hey, you gotta take chances sometimes.
1: In this racket, you don't have to.
0: We'd be very happy to listen to a suggestion, Mrs. Davis.
3: Now, take it easy, Maggie.
1: You boys ever rig a torpedo under a hood?
2: Hell?
0: Never heard of it.
2: Me either. You'd be so good, Mrs. Davis.
1: Well, it's really quite simple. All you need, basically, are a few sticks of dynamite and some wire.
2: Since the war, explosives are plentiful. Your American factories sent us some marvelous supplies.
0: Kind of underground martial plan, you might call it.
1: Fair enough. Well, now then, this is the way you might do it. Mm. First, you'd have to have access to your friend Harry's car.
0: Simple enough.
1: And then you have your torpedo ready with a primer that'll go off on a 6-volt battery.
2: I begin to see. Connect the primer to the battery.
1: Blow yourself up. Now, connect it under the car's hood to the terminals of the ignition switch.
3: That's my wife, fellas, the electrical wizard.
1: Which is the feminine of that word, Joey?
3: Yeah, it's the same thing. Go ahead, teacher.
1: Well, it's obvious, isn't it? Friend Harry turns on his ignition. Boom. No more car. No more Harry. And no more competition.
2: Might be worth a try. Think so, Al?
0: Worth a try. I'll say so. And quite efficient. Yes. Most efficient. In a true American fashion.

0: That you, Joe?
1: Right. Well, the boys did it, Maggie. Every one of those silly London news hawks with the sandwich signs, you know?
0: What about them?
1: Special, get your special edition, gang warfare, Eddie Layton goes up in smoke. Hey, hold everything. Yeah?
2: Sergeant Detective Rivers, CID. May I come in?
1: CID, what's that?
0: Come right in, Sergeant. CID. Why, that's Scotland Yard, isn't it?
2: Yes, madam, quite correct. I assume you are Mr. and Mrs. Joseph Davis?
1: And what if we are?
2: There are no ifs about it, Mr. Davis. We've been with you, shall we say, since your arrival here in England.
0: Well, well, well.
2: Yes, madam. I dropped by to advise you we've taken James Lennon into custody. We expect very shortly to apprehend Albert Maxwell.
1: And what's that got to do with us?
2: Nothing, I trust. However, we do know of your contacts with the parties in question, and we regret to inform you that the Foreign Office finds it necessary to cancel your visas at once. They have so informed your ambassador. We expect you to act accordingly as soon as transportation is available, or we shall have to take you in charge. Good day, sir. Madam.
1: What was he yakking about?
0: Oh, don't you get it, Dimwit? Start packing. In plain American, we've been given the heave-ho. Right out of dear old London.
3: In just a moment, Crime Does Not Pay will continue with Ingenious Woman.

0: Now we continue with Crime Does Not Pay, starring Barbara O'Neill as Maggie Davis in Ingenious Woman. While Maggie packed their trunks and bags, Joe Davis tried for space on planes leaving England. There was none available. Joe tried the big ocean liners. Joe tried the smaller passenger vessels. Joe and Maggie finally arrived in Miami, Florida, aboard a grimy freighter. Maggie did not permit Joe to forget that voyage for a long time.
1: 50 square feet of deck for 15 days. That's all we had. 50 square feet of rolling deck. And the food and that stupid first mate.
2: All right, I heard it all before.
1: Yeah, and you'll hear it again. Great brain. Oh, we had the passports. No one will check us. Don't get new ones under phony names. So Scotland Yard tails us from the minute we got off that plane.
2: Now listen, it was your idea. The passports, I mean.
1: Not after I thought about it, it wasn't.
2: Who wanted to see the world? Well, you saw it. London, Liverpool, and every lousy port in the West Indies until we hit here. Don't you complain. Me, I'm glad to be back in a country where people talk American.
1: All the good it does. In a third-rate, broken-down flea bag they call a hotel. Not even on the beach. The city of Miami on the wrong side of Biscayne Bay.
2: This joint is perfect for my operations.
1: Your what now, lame brain?
2: It may interest you, Mrs. Lame Brain, that I'm taking over the bookies in this burg.
1: Oh, and buying a half interest in the racetrack, no doubt.
2: Could be someday.
1: Someday? When?
2: Snoopy and Eager are coming down.
1: Oh, tell me when. I'm going to rig another little electric chair for little Eager.
2: Day after tomorrow. And leave the chairs alone.
1: Don't worry about that. Well, Eager will be afraid to sit down around here. What's your plan?
2: Well, frankly, dearest, it's none of your business.
1: Now, look, as long as I'm married to you...
2: This is one operation I'm running my way.
1: You know Big Jim Palmer runs the rackets around here?
2: So what? I'll cut him down to size. Stick around, Maggie. You'll see fireworks before the winter's over.

0: okay, Iga. That's the jerk on the corner.
1: Right. Hold the phone.
0: We'll show him, huh, Snoopy?
2: Yeah, we'll show him, boss.
3: Hey, you taking the bets around here?
4: What if I am?
3: Joey Davis takes his cut direct.
4: You working for Joey?
3: I don't kid about that. Joey's sitting right in the car this time to back me up. Pay. 10%.
4: Says you. Here's the pigeon, fella.
5: Hey, Joey, it's a frame.
6: Yeah, get going. Quick.
5: Where's Iga?
6: Iga's dead. Didn't you see him get it in the head? Now drive before they cut us to pieces. Hey, Maggie. Hey, give me a hand. Snoopy's hurt.
7: Hurt bad? Where's Iga?
6: Iga's dead. They open up on us with a chopper.
5: My arm. It's broke, I tell you. Yeah. My arm, it's
7: Come
5: broke.
7: Come on, put Snoopy on the couch. Get his jacket off.
6: Oh. Yeah.
7: You and your half interest in racetracks. Oh. What'd you do? Try to take a bookie in broad daylight?
6: Yeah, I figured it'd scare the pants off a big... How'd you know?
7: I know you, dummy.
5: Oh, my arm, my arm.
7: Oh, it's not so bad. Only a flesh wound. Were you followed here?
6: How would I know? We just beat it.
7: Oh, that ties it. You botched it again. Now start packing, bright boy, while I tie up your boyfriend here before he bleeds to death. In a minute. Oh.
8: Hello, Maggie. Remember me?
7: Well, nobody forgets Jim Palmer.
8: Right. Except maybe that bake brain you married.
7: What's your spiel?
8: Still sticking to him, kid? Want a job with me?
7: I said, what's your spiel?
8: Joey here?
7: He's out. Looking for a drugstore. Hey, is anything open on Sunday in Philadelphia?
8: My eyes are. Wide enough to see a character in town, I want out of town. Tell Joey when he comes back. You got 24 hours to scram out of Philly. Or it'll be as unhealthy around here as a certain street corner in Miami.
6: I sure miss Snoopy. Don't you, Maggie?
7: Yeah, like a hole in the head.
6: He's probably having himself a time on that farm.
7: Uh-huh. If there is a farm.
6: Oh, there is. I saw pictures of it once. And his uncle and aunt.
7: Good place for Snoopy. For the pigs.
6: Ah, can't you ever say anything decent about anybody?
7: Why should I? What have I got? Except you.
6: Ah, nuts. I'm going out.
7: Where?
6: Out. I'll tell you after I've been there.
7: Maggie, my girl. You soft in the head sticking with this jerk. Oh,
6: quick trip. Hey, Maggie, two of Jim's boys, Rod Stavis and Shiv Hines, across the street.
7: Oh, what are they doing? Waiting for a streetcar?
6: No, for me.
7: Say, you got the shakes. Jim chased us out of Miami and Philly, not New York.
6: Well, I didn't tell you. I got a message out of New York, too. I thought we could maybe hide out.
7: You thought? With what? Where's my hat?
6: Hey, where are you going?
7: To the movies. There's a swell gangster picture up the block.
6: Oh, no, Maggie, cut it out. You can't leave me alone.
7: Oh, they won't try anything here. Too many witnesses. Anyhow, they'll wait for night. Stay here, crumb bum. Maybe I'll think of something to get you out of this.
6: Oh, Maggie, no, have a heart. Maggie!
7: Which one of you is Rod Stavis?
9: Who wants to know?
7: I'm Maggie Davis.
9: Yeah? Pleased to meet you. This here is Shiv Hines.
7: Oh. Hello, Shiv.
9: Yeah.
7: I understand you boys have an interest in my husband.
9: You might call it that.
10: The boss has.
7: I know. I saw him in Philly.
10: Offer you a job?
7: He did.
10: The boss likes his dames grown up.
7: Meaning exactly what?
10: You don't play with kids.
7: I'm not a kid.
10: You'll do.
9: Too bad your guy ain't got brains to match your looks.
7: I'm beginning to feel that way myself.
9: Yeah. Why don't you ditch him?
7: I promised my mother I'd never get a divorce.
10: Say it all?
9: Forget it. Look, lady, for a dame whose guy is on the spot, You sure are taking up time with the wrong people.
7: Am I, Rod?
9: Ain't you?
7: Maybe not. Maybe the job you fellas have to do works two ways.
9: So what?
7: So maybe there's a quiet little place around here we could go and talk.
10: What about?
7: Things like husbands, knives. You like to talk about knives, don't you, Shiv?

0: Mrs. Davis?
1: Right here, Rod.
0: Yeah? The boss said okay.
1: Good. Now, you won't nuff this now. I've had enough botched jobs to last me a lifetime.
0: Don't worry about that. All right, start talking.
1: You go in the front way. This key opens the vestibule door.
0: Yeah, gotcha.
1: Two flights up. Door facing the head of the stairs.
0: Yeah.
1: Second floor rear.
0: Yeah.
1: He didn't even take a front room.
0: Well, he ain't sitting there with a heater waiting for us, because if he is, Big Jim will see to it that you die slow and uncomfortable.
1: He's sound asleep. Doesn't even know I'm out. Here's the key to that door.
2: Yeah. You sure make this easy.
0: Yeah. Hey, maybe we can do an ears job.
1: A what?
0: Red holds his ears. I say, look at us, Joey. Then I slit him.
1: Maybe you can.
3: All right, come on, Shiv. Time's a wasting.
0: You coming, Mrs. Davis?
1: No, I'll wait till you come back. Then I'll go up and find him.
3: Good enough. All right, come on, let's go.
0: This one ought to go quick.
1: Good. Now, get the hood up. Set it. There. Between the engine and the dashboard. Wires? Nice little work line. Don't even need my flash. All set. He turns the ignition key. Boom. Joey will be done. And no witnesses. Neat. Well, he should be through by now. Well, that was fast.
3: Like a hot knife through butter. Pretty neat. Let's go, Mrs. Davis.
1: Go? Where?
3: You didn't think Jim would let you go around loose after this job, did you?
1: Oh. I see. Here?
0: No. Boss said to take you out a ways.
1: He did? Boss wants me out of ways. In this car?
3: Right. Told us just where and how.
0: It'll be quick.
1: Oh, it'll be quick, all right. Very quick. Is Shiv driving? Or do you hold that gun on me and drive at the same time, Rod?
3: Shiv drives. We sit in the back. All right, get in.
1: Certainly.
0: Make her stop that rut. She makes me nervous.
1: You wouldn't want me not to laugh in my last moments, would you? Shiv?
3: All right, shut the door, Shiv. We got the car keys.
0: Matt. Well, here goes nothing.
1: You're so right, Shiv. Here goes nothing. Turn the key, Shiv. Here goes nothing.
3: Start the car, Shiv.
0: Got it. Here we go.
1: Just remember, Shiv, the joke was on all of us.
4: Crime does not pay. Barbara O'Neill, who was starred as Maggie Davis in Ingenious Woman, will be back with you in just a moment.

0: Now here in person is Barbara O'Neill.
1: I think the story of Maggie Davis, a woman who finally destroyed herself, is something to think about. Actually, where does the fault lie? With the woman herself? Or does the fault lie with a society which failed to provide proper channels for this woman and her talents? That is something to think about as we evaluate the losses caused by crime to ourselves as well as to the criminals. That is something to think about each time we reiterate the phrase, crime does not pay.
0: Thank you, Barbara O'Neill. 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Any similarity is purely coincidental.

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0: right, Uncle Bill. You have all three of us here. If there's any point to this, get to it, will you?
1: None of you has ever been subtle in his dislike for me, anyhow.
2: Well, I'm sure you don't think much more of us than we think of you.
1: We understand each other perfectly, don't we?
2: I think we do.
3: Look, Uncle Bill, if you have anything to say to us, say it, will you? I have a date.
1: I apparently have a date, too, with someone who wants to kill me. As you all have been very pleased to know, I have received several anonymous telephone calls threatening my life.
2: So what?
1: I can imagine how you three must feel, since my death means that you will inherit my entire estate.
2: It is still in the millions, isn't it, Uncle?
1: More millions than you can imagine.
0: And it is still left entirely to us.
1: Merely because I have no choice in the matter. The condition under which I inherited from my father stipulates that I must leave it all to you.
2: Well, when you see your father, which should be soon, say thanks for us.
1: I have taken it upon myself to add something to my will. John, will you stop playing with that toy?
3: It's not a toy. It's a magic trick. Now you see the card. Now you don't.
1: Put your magic tricks away while I'm talking. I've stated in my will that in the event that I'm murdered, not 1 cent will be given to any of you until my murder is solved.
3: Really?
1: Yes. All of you not only hate me, but you hate each other. Two of you would profit immensely if one of you were convicted of killing me. It amuses me to picture each of you scrambling madly to blame my death on one of the others.
0: If you really think someone's trying to kill you, why don't you notify the police?
1: I'm going even beyond the police, my dear fellow. I'm going to Boston Blackie.
4: And now meet Richard Colmer as Boston Blackie, enemy to those who make him an enemy, friend to those who have no friends.
5: You know what I like about you, Blackie? The quaint places you take me to eat. Like this.
6: Well, you know what I like about you.
5: Nope.
6: Me.
5: Oh.
7: There is a telephone call for you, Mr. Blackie.
6: Thanks.
5: One thing I don't like about you, you're always wanted on the phone.
6: Excuse me. I'll just be a moment.
5: I'll be back in time for dessert, will you?
6: I'll be back for soup. Excuse me, dear.
7: Right over in your boots, sir. Right there.
6: Thank you. Hello?
8: Mr. Boston Blackie?
6: Yeah?
8: I'm William Blaine.
6: Yes?
8: I've received several telephone calls in the past week threatening my life.
6: So?
8: So I'm hiring you to protect me.
6: Oh, that's very nice of you, but I'm not interested.
8: You don't seem to know who I am.
6: Sure I do. You're William Blaine.
8: Well, I expect you to accept the job.
6: Oh, you do?
8: I'm not accustomed to being refused.
6: Well, let's say I'm breaking you in.
8: I insist that you take the job.
6: If you want protection, call the police.
8: You'll become my bodyguard for the next 2 days, or I'll ruin you, Blackie.
6: I don't ruin easily, Blaine. And besides, I have a job entertaining a lovely lady at lunch. Goodbye.
8: Now, you listen.
6: Hi there, honey. Miss me?
5: How could I? It's such an interesting menu to read.
6: How's the plot? Good?
5: Mm-hmm. Especially the chapter called Roast Ribs and Beef and Potatoes Any Style. Important phone call?
6: Oh, just a fellow named Bill Blaine.
5: Who's he?
6: Well, right now, he's a guy who's still looking for a bodyguard.
9: All right, Blackie, just a minute.
10: Hi, Miss Wesley. I gotta see Blackie.
9: Oh, come in, Jordy.
10: Oh, gee, thanks. Where's Blackie? I gotta see him. What kind of...
9: Well, he'll be here in a minute. Sit down.
10: Oh, gee, thanks.
9: Anything the matter?
10: Oh, plenty.
9: Oh, he should be here any minute.
10: Oh. Gee, Miss Wesley, you sure are a beautiful dame.
9: Oh, Shorty, you're wonderful.
10: Oh, gosh, Miss Wesley, you think so?
9: I most certainly do. Oh, here's Blackie now.
10: Gee, I hope so, because I ain't got a minute to lose.
6: Hi, honey. All set to...
9: Thank you. Shorty put into words what you seem to be saying in that whistle.
6: Shorty, do I have a rival?
10: Hiya, boss. Boss, look, I got troubles.
6: I can fix them up between now and dinner time?
10: I don't know, boss. It's pretty bad.
6: Oh, will it still be bad tomorrow morning?
10: It'll be worse.
6: All right. Let's have it.
10: Boss, look, you remember the rap that you got me out of 6 years ago?
6: That's dead, Shorten.
10: But that's it. It ain't dead enough. Sam Daniels all of a sudden's going to send me up for those forged checks. You fixed it with him way back when I did it. He promised he wouldn't do nothing to me if I went straight.
6: How do you know Daniels is going to prosecute?
10: He called me up and told me so.
6: Well, don't worry about it, Shorten. I'll go out and have a talk with Daniels. I'll be back, Mary.
9: What comes first with you, Blackie? Business or pleasure?
6: If this means what I think it does, honey, this business is going to be a pleasure.
11: Sit down, Blackie. Sit down.
6: I can stand, Blaine, but not for what you're doing. I just left Sam Daniels. How did you find out he could send Shorty to jail for forgery?
11: When a man has unlimited funds, he can find out a great many things.
6: All right. What's the deal?
11: I want you to accept the job I offered you on the telephone this noon.
6: Or what?
11: Or your friend Shorty goes to jail.
6: What do I have to do?
11: I've received several telephone calls from someone threatening to kill me. I want you to protect me.
6: And what about Shorty?
11: If you do as I say, I'll not force Daniels to prosecute your friend. Now, I get what I want, don't I?
6: You're getting the wrong man for a bodyguard, Mr. Blaine, because, frankly, I'd just as soon see you dead.
11: Well, then you and my family should get along famously here. They feel the same way.
6: Oh, I'm to move in?
11: I expect to occupy your full time.
6: Uh-huh. Wait till Mary hears about this.
11: I'll call my family to come down. I'd like you to meet them.
6: You're the boss. But introduce me as old John Jones, if you don't mind.
11: I don't mind. Oh, excuse me, Emily. Oh?
12: Hello. Hello.
6: Was that another threat on your life?
12: Yes, obviously, the last one. The voice just said you're going to be killed tonight.
6: Well, I seem to have arrived just in time for the fun. Did you recognize the voice?
12: No, it was disguised.
6: Oh, that's fine. It wasn't one of your family, was it?
12: That's impossible. They're here in the house. We have only one outside line.
6: Better call them down so we can be sure.
13: Well, I'm here.
12: Oh, Martha. Now, this is John Jones, my bodyguard. Mr. Jones, this is my niece, Martha.
13: Well, how do you do, Mr.
6: How are you?
12: Tell your brothers to come here at once.
13: Bodyguard, huh? Oh, this should be very amusing. Robert? John?
14: Here I am. John's upstairs, I think. Oh, John?
15: Yeah?
14: Come on down for a lap. Uncle Bill's gone and bought himself a bodyguard. Come in.
6: Pleasant family you have, Mr. Blaine.
11: Yes, don't I? This is Robert, my nephew. Robert, Mr. John Jones.
16: How do you do, Mr. Jones?
6: How do you do?
16: I hope you're getting a high fee, Mr. Jones, because you might have to earn it.
14: Hey, let's see this bodyguard. Is he tough?
13: Well, he's handsome.
11: And Mr. Jones, you've now met my entire family. This is John. John, Mr. Jones.
17: Oh, how are you, Mr. Jones?
6: Hello.
17: I think you'd better guard Uncle Bill from us, too. We don't love him. Or has he told you?
6: If he hasn't, I know it by now. Your uncle just received another of those telephone calls. Your being here is the only thing that keeps me from thinking one of you made the call just now. But I think we should call the police.
13: So do I.
18: It'll mean nothing but nasty publicity. I don't think the police are necessary.
6: I do.
13: I say let's get a lot of them and make absolutely sure.
16: Well, I know the police commissioner. He'll send us all the policemen we want.
6: Well, Mr. Blaine, at least two-thirds of your family show concern for your life.
11: Don't let them fool you, Mr. Jones. They don't want me to live. They're daring me to.
19: All right. Let's have a little organization here. You're going to stay in this room, Mr. Blaine.
11: Will I be safe here?
19: I don't know why not. You have two policemen in here with you.
6: Now, that's what I call protection.
19: What are you doing over there, Mr. Jones?
6: It's just trying the windows.
19: They're locked good and tight.
6: I was just checking.
19: They don't need checking. Take him out, Ron.
18: Okay, bud. Come on outside.
6: Well, looks like I'll have to guard you from a distance, Mr. Blaine.
19: Okay, everybody out. You too, sister.
13: You're sure we shouldn't all stay in here?
19: Faraday's orders. Everybody outside.
13: All right.
19: Here, Rollins. Lock the door.
20: Yes, sir.
11: Now what, officer?
19: You're behind locked doors and windows, Mr. Blaine. Got two cops right beside you, Susan. There's nothing to worry about.
11: I wish I were as sure as you are.
19: Don't worry. You won't let anybody cut your hair on your head. Not even if all he wants to do is comb it. Why don't you go to sleep, Mr. Blaine?
11: How can I do anything when I feel like an animal in a cage? Can't we open a window just a crack for air?
19: Nothing doing. The windows stay locked tight. The door is locked. That's where everything stays, because that's the only way you're safe.
18: And you're plenty safe in here.
11: It should be. I'm uncomfortable enough.
18: Hey, how about a game of gin, Smith?
19: Yeah. Got cards?
11: I'll lower your voices when you want. I think I'll try to read.
18: Okay.
11: I don't suppose either of you...
21: Mr. Blaine!
18: What happened to him?
15: What do you think happened to him? That noise wasn't a backfire. Look at him.
10: It was a shot, huh? Did you get him?
15: Yeah.
10: Is he dead?
15: Yeah. Shot. In the sealed room, too, with us practically sitting beside him. Call Faraday, quick.
10: How will I tell him?
15: Tell him it couldn't happen, but...

0: Now, back to our story. When the wealthy Bill Blaine received strange telephone calls threatening with death, he forced Boston Blackie to become his bodyguard by digging up some old evidence against Shorty, Blackie's friend. When Blaine heard that he was to be killed last night, Blackie called in the help of the police and put Blaine in a locked room and stood guard over him. Then the police insisted that Blackie leave, and shortly thereafter, Bill Blaine was shot and killed. As we return to our story, Inspector Faraday is at the scene of the crime.
1: What do you mean, no glass is broken? If the shot didn't come from inside the room, it came from outside.
2: We've gone over every pane of glass, Inspector. There isn't even a crack anywhere.
3: The windows are still locked.
1: This is crazy. This is impossible.
2: No, we know it.
1: All right. The shot came from inside the room, then. You've gone over all the pictures, the molding, the fireplace?
3: Everything,
2: We've
3: Inspector.
2: Inspected every inch of floorboard, too, and we haven't found a thing.
1: It's crazy. It's impossible.
2: You said that.
1: A fine couple of cops you are. Where's the dead guy's family?
3: Upstairs.
1: All right, both of you. Go up there and get him.
2: Yes, yes. Okay.
4: Oh, boy, it's not everything.
5: Not so good as you see.
6: Who's that out there?
4: Who's that in there?
6: Blackie.
4: Well, Inspector Faraday. The danger must be over. You've arrived.
6: What are you doing here?
4: I live here.
6: Live here?
4: Sure, I'm Bill Blaine's bodyguard.
6: Well, get over there and guard the body.
4: Say, he looks a little bit dead.
6: He's been dead for 45 minutes.
4: Then I don't suppose he'll recover. Who shot him? One of your men?
6: I not only don't know who shot him, I don't even know how he was shot.
4: Don't know how?
6: Nothing inside this room fired a bullet. And there's not a pane of glass broken in any of the windows, which were locked.
4: What?
6: Where were you 45 minutes ago?
4: Well, that's hard to say. I didn't look at my watch.
6: Where have you been?
4: Sorry, pal. That's a secret.
6: Well, as long as you keep your secret, I'll keep you. Come on, Blackie.
4: Oh, Inspector, put away that gun.
6: I will, after I put you where you belong, in jail.
4: Now, you know I didn't kill this guy.
6: I don't say you did, but you're plenty mixed up in this. You live here in this house. You're this guy's bodyguard, and yet you aren't guardian. And on top of it all, you disappear when the guy gets killed. And you won't tell me where you were.
4: I can't.
6: Well, I'm holding you as a material witness.
4: I won't be very good material. And besides, I know how Blaine was killed. Put away that gun and I'll show you.
6: I'll hold the gun and you'll still show me.
4: All right. Okay. Now, do you mind if I open one of the windows?
6: Why?
4: To show you how it was done.
6: Go ahead.
4: Thanks, Inspector.
6: No tricks now. And make it snappy. I don't have all day.
4: I'll have to climb out on the flagstone walk. That's where the killer stood.
6: Blackie, if this is a...
4: What are you worrying about? You've got a gun on me.
6: Yeah, and I can shoot straight, too.
4: Okay, okay. I'm all set.
6: Now, how is it done?
4: Now, I'm the killer.
6: Yeah?
4: Now, come over here and put your arm across the windowsill.
6: Okay. But no tricks. I've got my gun right in your face.
4: You wouldn't shoot a pal, would you?
6: A pal, no. Come on, come on. How is it done?
4: Well, like this. The killer stood here.
6: Yeah, wise guy. The window wasn't open. It was closed.
4: Oh, that's right. I forgot. Then maybe I'd better close it.
7: Blackie, you're breaking my arm.
4: And you're breaking my heart. Drop that gun, Barry. Drop it. Thanks, pal.
7: Blackie, I'll show the bookkeeper for this.
4: Well, make it a good book, will you, Inspector? Because while you're trying to catch up with me, I'd like to catch up on my reading.
6: Yeah? I'll say you can come in. I want to talk to you, Miss Wesley.
8: Well, I want to talk to you, too.
6: What about?
8: About this story in the newspaper.
6: What about it?
8: It says that you're looking for Boston Blackie as a material witness to the murder of William Blaine.
6: So?
8: So, maybe you'll change your mind when I tell you where Blackie was when Mr. Blaine was killed.
6: Where?
8: With me.
6: That's no alibi in my book. Where were you?
8: The newspaper says Mr. Blaine was killed at 9:45 last night. At 9:45, I was in Sam Daniels' office, helping Boston Blackie crack a safe.
9: Miss Blackie. Blackie, it's me, Shorty. Come here, will you?
4: Okay, kid. I raided your icebox, Shorty. Hope you don't mind.
9: Nah, boss, you can have anything I got. You know that.
4: Did you get the information I wanted on Blaine's family?
9: Yeah, sure. Here it is, boss. All written down nice and neat. But, boss, Mary's in jail.
4: What?
9: Faraday checked Daniels when she said that you and her robbed a safe last night at 9:45. Daniels said it wasn't robbed.
4: So Faraday's holding Mary. Gee, that worked fast. What dope have you got on the Blaine family?
9: Just the usual stuff. None of them amounted to much except that Robert Blaine. He got rich. It's all writ down there. You read it okay?
4: Well, let's see. John worked in a drugstore, a shoe store, but never for long.
9: I got a lot of dope on this Robert.
4: Yeah, I can see that. Member of the Stock Exchange, on the board of directors of the local Red Cross, president of the Margot Country Club. He does all right. And what about Martha, the sister?
9: She's just the dame, boss. You know.
4: She worked three different times. Stuck a long time to each job, too. First as a secretary, then for the telephone company, then as a buyer in a department store. Married twice, too.
9: That's right, yeah.
4: Could be that this is going to be very helpful, Shorty.
9: Oh, gee, swell. I'm glad.
4: And now, here's something for you.
9: Gee, boss, these are the checks I forged on Mr. Daniels.
4: That's right. They're yours now.
9: You mean he gave them to you?
4: Mary and I took them last night. But Daniels wouldn't tell Faraday that. Well, I've got to go, Shorty.
9: Where to, boss?
4: The Blaine house. That's the first step in getting Mary out of jail and putting a murderer in.
8: John.
10: Well, Martha, what are you doing sneaking around the hall?
8: Why?
10: Wouldn't be surprised if you killed Uncle Bill.
8: Oh, you'd like that, wouldn't you?
10: It'd be very profitable for two of us if one of us did.
8: Do you care which one?
10: As long as I'm not the one.
8: Maybe you should have thought about that soon.
10: You think the police will find out who killed Uncle Bill?
8: They have to find out first how.
10: Are you afraid they will?
8: We get no money until they do.
10: Don't look at me.
8: Don't look at me.
10: I'm going to bed.
8: Pleasant dreams.
10: Don't be so generous.
8: I should be rich enough to be very generous. Soon.
10: Not if I can help it, sister dear.
11: That dumb jerk turned out the lights.
4: This dumb jerk.
11: Who's there?
4: The dumb jerk who turned out the lights. Wait, I'll turn them on again.
11: Joan.
4: Mm-hmm.
11: What are you doing in my room?
4: Looking for a clue.
11: To what?
4: Your uncle's murder.
11: Well, you won't find it here.
4: No, not now, because I already have.
11: Look, I didn't do it.
4: I didn't say you did.
11: What have you found in here?
4: Evidence.
11: Of what?
4: That you're somewhat of a magician.
11: What if I am? It's a hobby of mine. I'm just an amateur.
4: Well, your amateur standing as a magician may solve a semi-professional murder.
11: How?
4: Mind if I use your phone?
11: I'll go right ahead.
4: Thanks.
11: Who are you calling?
4: The police.
11: Well, there are three policemen downstairs.
4: But I want the top man.
12: Faraday speaking.
4: Inspector, this is Blackie.
12: Blackie, you're going to...
4: Look, Inspector, tell your cops to come home. All is forgiven. Because I've not only found out how Blaine was killed, I know who killed him.
12: I don't fall for the same gag twice, Blackie. You turn yourself over to the nearest policeman, or Mary stays in jail for the rest of her life.
4: In that case, I guess I'll just go downstairs.
12: Where are you?
4: In Blaine's house. And your cops downstairs have got me right where I want them. Come on up, Inspector. The party's on me.
1: All right, Blackie. Here we all are in Blaine's bedroom. Now, no tricks. I'm not the only one with a gun. Keep him covered, Rollins.
4: Do that, Rollins. I'll keep you busy.
1: If you have anything to say before I run you in, say it now, Blackie.
4: Will you listen?
1: For some dumb reason or other, I always do. But no tricks.
4: Oh, sorry, Inspector, but this time there has to be a trick. A magic trick.
1: Huh?
4: See this little gadget I have here in my hand?
1: Yeah, what is it?
4: A pane of what seems to be ordinary plate glass in a wooden frame. The glass is solid, isn't it?
1: Sure it is. So what?
4: So I place this metal ball on top of the glass, thus.
1: Yeah.
4: Now, you don't think it's possible for the metal ball to fall through the glass and hit the top of the table below, do you?
1: Of course not.
4: You are so wrong, Inspector. Watch.
1: Hey, it did go right through the glass.
4: Without breaking it, Inspector. Of course, if you wish to inspect.
1: But how did you do it?
4: I pressed on the side of the wooden frame, and the glass moved to one side, far enough for the metal ball to drop through. Look at this.
1: Yeah, I saw it.
4: Give the windows in this room another going over, and you'll find a pane of glass constructed to do exactly the same thing.
1: Rollins, Smith, start looking.
13: Right.
1: So that's how it was done. A trick pane of glass, huh?
4: You catch on quick, Faraday.
1: Where'd you get that trick?
4: In John Blaine's room?
11: Yes, in my room, but that doesn't mean anything.
8: Doesn't it?
1: I don't know about that. If we find
2: a... There is, Inspector, a pane of glass in the window that slides.
3: Just like the glass in that gadget, too.
1: Oh, so it doesn't mean anything, huh?
11: All right, I admit that magic trick belongs to me. It was in my room, but that's no proof I killed Uncle Bill.
4: Well, maybe this is.
1: Hey, Blackie, where'd you get that gun?
4: John Blaine's room. And if you check, I think you'll find it's the gun that killed Uncle Bill.
1: Okay. Come on, you down to headquarters.
11: But I tell you,
4: Now, wait a minute, Inspector.
1: What for? I've got this case wrapped up in pink and blue ribbon.
4: Better not tie the end yet, Faraday, because John didn't kill his uncle.
11: Look, when you face the evidence, you got to come
4: then
11: to the...
4: Then do an about-face, Inspector. There's the little item of the telephone calls. Blaine got a call from the murderer when John and Martha and Robert were all in the house. John didn't make that call. But I know who did.
1: Well, I know who didn't. No member of the family. Those were outside calls. There's only one phone here.
4: When you jump to conclusions like that, Inspector, try not to land on your head. The one thing that had me baffled about this whole thing was, if one of the family killed the uncle, how was that telephone made to ring while all the family were in the house?
1: Were an accomplice outside.
4: Yes, I thought of that and ruled it out as too risky. Some information about John, Robert, and Martha Blaine that Shorty got for me gave me the right answer.
1: Yeah?
4: Martha Blaine is your killer.
8: Oh, why, Mr. Jones, you're so dashing.
1: Look, is this going to be another fairy story?
4: You worked for the telephone company for several years, didn't you, Mother?
8: So what?
4: When telephone linemen repair out-of-order phones, they dial a certain number that causes the telephone to ring.
8: Well, that's general knowledge. Everyone in this room knows that.
4: But the number the linemen dial is a closely guarded secret. You are the only one in this room who could possibly know that number. Anytime you wished, you could just go to one of the several extension phones in this house, dial the callback number, and cause every phone in the house to ring.
1: Okay, lady. You're going down to headquarters. Grab her, boys.
3: Come on, lady.
8: No,
3: come on.
8: No, you don't. You'll never get
3: me. I got her, Inspector. Hold on.
8: Let go of me.
1: Okay, okay. Take her out.
3: Don't get excited.
4: Are you happy now, Inspector?
1: Yeah. But you're not going to be. You're not completely out of this till you tell me where you were at the time of the murder.
4: Cracking Sam Daniels' safe?
1: That's not so. Because I checked on that, and Daniels said his safe hadn't been touched.
4: Then why did you put Mary in jail?
1: She told me she helped you crack the safe. I had to hold her.
4: Faraday, holding Mary is my exclusive privilege. Let's go get her out. Hiya, jailbird.
13: Blackie. Oh, Blackie, are you all right?
4: Sure. And now I'm letting you out.
13: Where did you get those keys?
4: From Faraday.
13: But how?
4: Don't worry, honey. He gave them to me.
13: Honestly?
4: Cross my heart.
13: Well, cross the threshold, will you?
4: Aren't you coming out?
13: No. You're coming in.
4: But why?
13: Come on in.
4: All right. Here I am. Are you by any chance locking us in?
13: I am. Give me the key.
4: Well, why?
13: Give them to me.
4: Okay, here you are.
13: Oh, this is much better. Now I know we can't get into trouble. For a while.

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1: 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A dead body has been found under the Spring Street Bridge in North Long Beach. That's all. Rosenberg.

0: 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Rio Grande cracked. Tonight, Calling All Cars presents as guest artist the well-known English stage and screen star, Miss Elsie Prescott, who will be heard in tonight's dramatization in the part of Mrs. Sadie Ransom. And now it is our great pleasure to present Sheriff Gene Biskalutz of Los Angeles County. Sheriff Biskalutz.
1: Good evening, my friends. There's an old saying that there's honor among thieves. During the racketeer days of Prohibition, the press, the literature, and the cinema of the nation made much of this alleged stern code of ethics and honor which prevailed in the underworld. We law enforcement officers, who should be in a position to know, find little evidence of this asserted quality in the criminal. We find the opposite. There is no honor among thieves. Yet, habitual lawbreaker, we find, is a conscienceless creature who is interested only in saving himself. The story which we bring you tonight from the office of my Bureau of Investigation tells of a group of self-styled hard guys who operated upon this unsound logic. They ran true to form, just as they all do. For when you bring any would-be big-shot criminal out into the open and take his gun away from him, he becomes the most spineless, loathsome, and skulking parasite our civilization has produced and foolishly tolerates. And now a word to the youngsters who may be listening. Don't believe that these criminals you hear about on Calling All Cars are dashing, heroic, and romantic figures, for they are not. They are dishonest, lazy, and stupid. Dishonest and lazy because they would rather steal and earn a living. Stupid because they think they can get away with it. And boys and girls, they never do.
0: It is a few days after Christmas in 1932. Mrs. Grace Walsh and two girl friends who are house guests have just retired when there is a knock at the door. Bertha Gray, one of the guests, goes to the door.
2: Who's there?
3: Is Grace home?
2: Who is it?
3: A friend of hers. Let us in.
2: Just a minute. What do you want with us?
3: Never mind what we want.
2: Well, look here now. You can't push
4: smack
2: past me
4: away,
2: like that.
4: Shorty.
2: Don't you dare.
4: Yeah.
5: Grace, it's a holdup. They just knocked out Bertha. Help, please.
3: Stop you. I'll let you have it.
5: Well, don't point that gun at me. You scare me.
3: All right. Be quiet then.
4: Just a minute there, Mrs. Walsh. Where do you think you're going?
6: Why, that is...
4: Back in the bedroom there. I want to talk to you. You two, into the bedroom here.
5: Who, me?
4: Yes, you. Joe.
3: Yeah?
4: Come on in here. Shorty, frisk the joint.
3: Okay.
5: What are you going to do, kill us?
4: Oh, no, don't worry. You two just sit down on the bed there, back to back. That's it. Now, Joe, tie them together with a bed sheet.
3: All right.
4: Fine. Look like a pair of Siamese twins. Now, Mrs. Walsh, give me a diamond ring.
6: I haven't any ring.
4: Listen, lady, I ain't got any time to monkey. Now, you give me those rings or I'll let this get go right in your face. You look pretty then, wouldn't you? A hot lead slug might make your mascara run a little, huh?
6: You can't frighten me, you hoodlum.
4: I ain't trying to. I'm just telling you what's going to happen to you unless you give and give quick.
5: Oh, tell him, Grace. Let him have the rings. Why, my goodness, if he shot you, the bullet might kill me, too.
6: He hasn't got the nerve.
4: Oh, no? I'll give you three to tell me where they are. One, two.
5: Oh, Grace, for heaven's sake, tell him.
6: Are the rings all you want?
4: What else you got?
6: Nothing.
4: You don't think we're interested in you moles, do you? Where are the rings?
6: They're hidden in my shoe under the bed.
4: Where?
6: Right in front of you.
4: Oh, yeah, I see them. Is this all there is?
6: Yes. You can't get anything for those rings now. You know diamonds are cheap.
4: Yeah, I know.
6: Why, you can't get $100 for them.
4: I'm afraid you're right. That guy sure played us for suckers, putting a finger on this joint. Why, he said the stuff was worth a grand.
6: They cost me nearly $1,000, but you can't get over 100 for them. You try to sell it to a friend. But, of course, I know where you can get more for them.
4: Where?
6: I'll buy them back from you.
4: For how much?
6: I'll give you 500 for them. They mean a lot to me. They have a sentimental value.
4: Sell them back to you and have you squawk to the bulls? Not much.
6: I won't squawk. I swear it to you.
3: You'd better not squawk. Look here. See these slugs in this gap? We'll fill you full of them if you squawk.
6: But I won't. I just want to get my rings back.
4: Well, I'll get in touch with a man who'll talk to you about it in a couple of days.
6: Thanks a lot.
4: And remember, no squawking to the cops.
6: Aren't you going to untie us?
4: No. That moll that's out cold in the other room will unloose you when she wakes up. Come on, boys, let's get out of here.
6: I must say you three are perfect gentlemen.
0: And a half hour later in the apartment of Mrs. Sadie Ransom, proprietor of the Elite Hotel on South Broadway, the three thugs are crouched around the kitchen table inspecting their loot.
4: Hey, Sadie, got a pair of pliers?
7: Yeah, Subway's in here.
4: Bring them in.
7: Okay, honey.
4: Shorty, did you call that double-crossing socks and tell him to get up here?
3: Yeah.
4: Can you imagine it, fingering a joint like that for us, guaranteeing us that there'd be a grand at least in it? No, we get are three bum diamond rings.
7: Here are the pliers, honey.
4: Okay, thanks. Now I'll just pry these sparklers out of the settings and throw the gold away.
3: But how about that one there? That's a pretty swell-looking stone. That set in itself ought to be worth something.
4: All right, we'll keep that one the way it is.
3: Say, Mickey.
4: What is it, Joe?
3: I don't like the looks of this thing.
4: What do you mean?
3: I want to get out.
4: Okay, get out.
3: Yeah, but I want my cut.
4: How can I give you a cut when I don't know what it's going to be?
3: Well, you could give me, say, $30 and I'll forget I ever went down there with you.
4: What's the matter? Got cold feet?
3: I don't know, Mickey. I just don't like it.
4: Okay, scram then.
3: When do I get the dough?
4: When we peddle the ice. I'll let you know.
3: Okay, Mickey. No hard feeling.
4: No, forget it.
3: You know how it is with the wife and the kids, and I don't want to get no jam.
4: Yeah, I know how it is. Now scram.
3: Well, so long, Mickey.
4: So long.
3: What a yellow rat he is.
4: Yeah, we'll have to keep an eye on him. He'd squeal at the drop of a hat.
3: Don't you think we ought to bump him off and make sure he don't?
4: Not yet. Just keep an eye on him. See who that is, will you, Sadie?
7: Okay. It sucks, Mickey.
4: Send him in here.
8: Well, boys, how'd you make out?
4: Why, you double-crosser, we ought to rub you out.
8: Now, wait a minute. What's the beef? I ain't done nothing.
3: You told us there was a grand in rocks down there.
8: Well, there is.
3: Here,
8: didn't you get him?
3: Call this a grand? Look, three bum rings. They ain't worth $100. The dame herself said so.
4: She offered to buy them back for $500, and that's the most we could get for them anyway.
8: Now, wait a minute, you guys. How much do you know about diamonds?
4: Well, anybody can see that these aren't worth anything.
8: Yeah? That's all you know about it.
3: We ought to rub you out for giving us a bum steer like this.
8: I didn't give you no bum steer. Well, I can go out and get a grand for this one ring here alone. Let alone what you can get for the two smaller ones.
4: You can?
8: Sure.
4: Okay, you take the ring and get a grand for it.
3: Wait a minute, Mickey. You ain't gonna let this cheap tin horn walk out of here with that rock, are you?
8: Say, Shorty, I heard about enough out of you.
3: You ain't heard nothing yet.
9: I got a mind to fix you.
4: All right, Shorty, cool on.
9: I don't see no sense in letting this mug have the ring.
4: Listen, Shorty, he knows where to peddle it and we don't, see?
9: Well, I'd rather get $100 for it and have the sentry in my pocket than let him sell it for $1,000 and never see the color of his money.
8: I ain't gonna take a powder on you.
9: How do I know that?
4: Listen, Shorty, Socks is on the up and up. He'll do the right thing.
9: Well, if he don't, I'll take him for a nice long ride.
8: You sure sound like a tough guy, Shorty.
9: I know my racket. And I say you don't get the ring.
4: And I say he does. Do you want to make something of that?
9: Well, if he don't waltz back here with a grand, it'll be on your neck too, Mickey.
8: Don't worry, boys. I'll get you a grand for it. I know a gambler down on Spring Street. He'll buy it.
0: To the gambler on Spring Street goes Socks Brewer, the finger man. Within a half hour, he's sitting in the big shot's office.
10: Well, Socks, what can I do for you?
8: I want a little dough.
10: I ain't lending money.
8: I got security.
10: What?
8: This rock.
10: Ain't worth much.
8: I know it.
10: Where'd you get it?
8: What do you care?
10: I don't.
8: How much?
10: I'll let you have $100 on it.
8: That's okay.
10: There you are.
8: Thanks.
10: Can do a little gambling?
8: Maybe.
0: Socks does a little gambling that night. And before he leaves the joint, he has lost the $100. Next morning, Mickey calls him.
8: Hello.
11: Hello, Socks. This is Mickey.
8: Yeah?
11: You get the dough for that ring?
8: Say, Mickey, I'm in a spot about that.
11: Why? What do you mean?
8: Well, to tell you the truth, Mickey, I lost the ring.
11: You lost it?
8: Yeah.
11: Where?
8: Say, if I knew, I'd go find it. I stuck it in my vest pocket when I left your joint last night. When I got downtown, it wasn't there. There was a hole in my pocket.
11: Know where that puts me with Shorty.
8: Yeah, I know, Mickey, and I'll try to make it up. Just give me a couple of days, and I'll raise some dough somewhere.
11: You better raise some dough, and you better raise it fast.
0: And that is the last Mickey hears of Socks. Several days go by, and he and Shorty travel to Long Beach to try to find him, but no one has seen Socks for a week. Shorty is growing impatient. 2 weeks after the robbery, he is sitting with a friend, drinking home brew.
9: If you ask me, Bill, I think they're pulling a double cross on me. My guess is that Socks stole the ring and split the dough with Mickey. I think that mug is holding out.
12: Yeah, I wouldn't doubt it. I never did like Mickey anyway.
9: Well, you know nobody can double cross me and get away with it.
12: Yeah, I know.
9: I'm going to have a showdown on this thing right now.
12: Well, if you need any help, count on me.
9: Okay, you're in.
12: What are you going to do first?
9: I'm going to call Mickey over at Sadie's place and give him just one more chance.
13: Elite Hotel.
11: Hello. Mickey there?
13: Yep. Hello, Mickey.
4: Yeah? Okay. Hello?
11: This is Shorty, Mickey.
4: Yeah? Well, I ain't heard from him.
11: I'm getting tired, Monkey, Mickey. You get that dough before midnight tonight. I'll be over here at Bill's waiting for it. And I ain't fooling.
13: What was it, honey?
4: Nothing. I just got 12 hours to live, that's all.
0: But Mickey does not wait until midnight. By 8 o'clock on the evening of January 17th, he enters Bill's apartment.
14: Hello, boys.
9: Hello, Mickey.
12: How are you, Mickey? Have some beer.
4: I never touch it, you know that.
12: Oh, sure. I forgot.
9: Well, how about it, Mickey? You got the dough?
4: No. Now, look here, Shorty. You got to be reasonable about this.
9: I've been reasonable, Mickey. Now I want that dough.
4: But I tell you, I can't find Socks.
9: I told you not to give him the rock in the first place.
4: I know you did, but I thought he was on the up and up. How was I to know he'd cross us up?
9: Well, I could tell by looking at him.
4: Anyway, I don't think he has crossed us up. He lost the ring and he's trying to raise the dough somewhere.
9: Oh, yeah?
4: Sure. Naturally, he don't want to get in touch with me until he has it.
9: Mickey, you talk like a baby in arms.
4: Well, I believe his story.
9: Well, I don't. Now, listen. I'll give you until midnight to get that dough.
4: I know, but cripes, what do you want me to do? Blow up a bank? I can't do anything. My hands are tied.
9: Okay, I'll tell you what we'll do. We'll go down to Long Beach and try and find that mug. And if we do, we'll get that dough out of him or drop him off the dock in a barrel of wet cement. I'm sick and tired of this talk.
4: I want to see him just as bad as you do.
9: Yeah, I'll bet you do. Come along, Bill. We might need your help.
12: Yeah, you might at that.
0: The three men get into Mrs. Ransom's car, which Shorty had previously borrowed, and start for Long Beach. But they never arrive. As they are approaching the Spring Street Bridge over the San Gabriel River north of the city.
13: Got any idea where you're going to look for socks?
9: Yeah, I have, Mickey.
12: How about in here, Shorty?
9: Looks good to me. Pull up.
13: There's nothing out here. No houses, nothing. What did Socks be doing out here?
9: I ain't interested in that. Get out.
13: What for?
9: Don't give me no argument. Get out.
13: What's the big idea, Shorty?
9: This is the showdown. You understand?
13: Yes, but
9: I'm doing the talking. Your turn will come next. I want to know what you did with the money from that rock.
13: I never got no money for that rock. I told you the truth. Socks called me and told me he lost it, and I ain't seen him or the ring since.
9: You're lying, Mickey. Sock sold that ring and you split the dough.
13: That isn't true, Shorty.
9: Listen, Mickey. Nobody's ever double-crossed me and got away with it. Now, what'd you do with your cut of the money?
13: I ain't got no cut, Shorty. I swear to God I ain't.
12: Why don't you stop arguing with him, Shorty, and give it to him? Rub him out.
13: No, Shorty. Bill, for God's sake, don't. Don't. I've been telling you the truth. I swear I
9: can. Now, you can't take it, huh, Mickey?
13: Sure I can take it. Sure I can. I got more guts than you ever had. I ain't got nothing to lose but my life. I'm clean. I'm on the up and up. Go on, rub me out. Rub me out and see if you can take it. You're a big shot with a rod in your fist, ain't you? You cheap little hijacker.
9: Yeah.
12: Yeah, can't you do a better job on that?
9: There. That did the work. Come on, Bill. Let's dump him over this bridge here. Come on. There he goes.

0: Sheriff's office. Barnes speaking.
1: There's a dead man down here. He's been shot.
0: Down where?
1: Under the Spring Street Bridge, where Spring Street crosses the San Gabriel River north of Long Beach.
0: Who's speaking?
1: Well, I don't want to tell you.
0: Why not?
1: Well, I was out with some other guy's wife when I found the body. I don't want to be mixed up in this. You just come on down here. You'll find it.
2: Captain Bright and Deputy Sheriffs Brewster, Penn Praise, Contreras, Hutchinson, and Barnard drive quickly to the scene of the crime, where they find Mickey's body drilled by bullets lying in the mud of the river bottom. While powerful automobile searchlights play on the scene, the officers go over every square inch of ground for clues.
3: Oh, Captain.
4: Yes?
3: Here's the lead.
4: What is it, Penn Praise?
5: Yeah, card. I just found the victim's coat.
4: Elite Hotel, South Broadway. Mrs. Sadie Ransom, proprietor. Bonner.
6: Yes, Skipper?
4: Go to this address and see if you can get a line on this corpse. Better take the hat and watch along with you and bring this ransom woman down to the morgue to identify the body. It'll be there by the time you arrive.
5: Yes, sir. Right away.
2: And while Deputy Sheriff Bonner is speeding toward Los Angeles, Shorty returns to the hotel.
7: Oh, Shorty, I've been going nearly crazy. Where have you been? Where's Mickey?
8: Take it easy, Sadie. Take it easy.
7: What'd you do? What happened?
8: Mickey and Sox both double-crossed me.
7: What do you mean? Shorty, where's Mickey? For Pete's sake, tell me.
8: Mickey's dead. I bumped him off. I'll pipe down your dizzy skirt. He's dead, see?
7: Dead? Mickey dead? No. No. I can't believe it.
8: It's so.
7: And you killed him?
8: Yes.
7: Oh, I loved him so, Shorty. How could you? How could
8: he double-crossed me. He told me he and Sox stole the ring and split the dough. We had a fight. He took a pass at me and I let him have it. Listen, Sadie, get this straight. This is the fourth guy that double-crossed me, and they've all gone the same way. Well, none of them can double-cross me and get away from it. You get me?
7: Here, Shorty, I get you.
8: Okay, then keep your facts up. Probably the bulls now. I'm taking powder. You talk to them, you don't know nothing, see?
7: Yes? What is it?
5: Is this one of your cards?
7: Yes. Why?
5: I'm from the sheriff's office.
7: What's the matter? Is anything wrong?
5: Yes. You recognize this hat and wristwatch?
7: Why, yes. I think they belong to Mickey Erno, a boarder of mine.
5: That's fine. Get on your hat and coat. We're going to the morgue. Where have you got that Long Beach shooting posted?
9: Right there behind you.
5: Pull down the sheet, will you? Thanks. Well, is that the body of Mickey Erno, your boarder, Mrs. Ransom?
7: Yes. That's my Mickey.
2: And the next morning, Captain Bright holds a council of war with his men who have spent half the night checking up on Mickey Erno's friends, acquaintances, and relatives.
4: Well, boys, what have you got?
5: Well, after Mrs. Ransom identified the body, she took me out to Compton, where I interviewed Erno's brother-in-law. From him, I learned the identity of Joe Entriante, who's been mixed up with Erno in some shady deals. I asked Contreras to bring him in.
4: Where is he now, Contreras?
9: I got him outside, Captain.
4: Good. We'll question him a little later. Hello? Yes, he's right here. Just a minute. For you, Bonner.
5: Oh, thanks, Captain. Hello? Yes? He is, huh? Okay, I'll be right out. Hayes just walked into Mrs. Ransom.
4: Who's he?
5: Another pal of Erno's. Mrs. Ransom promised me she'd tip me off if he came around. I'll see you later, boys.
4: Okay. Better bring in this man of yours, Contreras.
9: Yes, sir.
10: All right, come on in, Entriante.
11: Yes, sir.
10: Sit down, over there.
11: Yes, sir.
4: What's your name?
11: Joe Entriante.
4: Did you kill Mickey Erno?
11: No.
4: Who did?
11: I don't know.
4: Do you know Mickey Erno?
11: Yes.
4: How long?
11: Oh, about 4 months.
4: You know Shorty Hayes?
11: Yes.
4: What did you kill Mickey for?
11: I didn't kill him.
4: Now, we know you were mixed up with some shady deals with him.
11: I ain't mixed up in murder. I got a wife and kids. I ain't hot.
4: What jobs were you on with Mickey?
11: Oh, I wasn't on any jobs with
4: him. We know different.
11: Well, only one.
4: Where?
11: Well, I only drove the car down and drove it back. I'm clean, I tell you. I just drove Mickey down there. Mickey and Shorty. Then I drove him back and they showed me some diamonds when they got back.
4: How many diamonds?
11: Oh, a couple of three rings. I'm clean, I tell you.
4: When was this?
11: Oh, Christmas week sometime.
9: Sounds like that Grace Walsh robbery, Cap.
4: All right. What did you murder Ernie for?
11: I didn't murder Mickey. I ain't seen Mickey since that night. All right, I was in on that robbery. But I didn't do no bump off.
4: All right, then. Stop talking about that robbery.
2: And while Deputy Sheriff Barner speeds toward Mrs. Ransom's hotel, Joe Entreonte spills, tells the details of the Grace Walsh robbery, talks fast to save his neck.

0: of the Grace Walsh robbery, talks fast to save his neck from the long stretch from which there is no rebound. And at the hotel of Mrs. Ransom.
1: Hello, Mrs. Ransom. Where is he?
2: He just went out for a package of cigarettes.
1: What is this, a runaround?
2: No, I swear it isn't. Come in. Sit down. He'll be back in a minute.
1: I told you to keep him here.
2: It's okay. He'll be back. I ain't holding back on you. I got a little girl. I ain't getting mixed up in trouble.
1: When did he come back?
2: About half an hour ago.
1: What did he say?
2: Well, he said, I read the paper, and I told him we were looking for him. And he said, what for? And I said, they want to question Mickey's friends. They got Joe this morning. And he turned around real quick and he says, what?
1: He did, eh?
2: And I says, Shorty, I says, don't you think you'd better report in? I told him I promised to call you. And he said, okay, call the bulls. I can prove my alibi, all right.
1: And then you let him go again.
2: No, I didn't. Listen, there he comes up the stairs now.
1: I hope.
2: This is Deputy Sheriff Barner, Shorty.
3: Yeah?
1: Yeah. We want to ask you a few questions, Shorty.
3: Okay with me.
1: Want to take a ride down to the captain's office?
3: Sure, I just love to ride in police cars. Come on, let's go.
0: Cocky, self-assured, Shorty Hayes accompanies Deputy Sheriff Barner to headquarters, there to face Captain Bright.
4: What's your name?
3: Fred Hayes.
4: Have I been arrested before?
3: Yes, twice.
4: What for?
3: Shooting craps once, paid a $10 fine.
4: And the second time?
3: Picked up for drunk, then they let me go.
4: This picture here, marked L.A. County number 72228. Who is that Ermine Hayes? You?
3: Yes.
4: An alias, huh?
3: Yes.
4: Who is Fred Bates?
3: I don't know.
4: Fred Miller?
3: Never heard of him.
4: And Joe Miller? Not the one that wrote the joke book.
3: I don't know.
4: Really, your memory is bad. Because they're all aliases for Fred Hayes. How many times have you been in this jail?
3: Twice. Only two times I've ever been in jail in my life.
4: Oh, come on now, Shorty. You've got a record as long as my arm. It's all here on this card. Suspicion of burglary, forgery, passing bad checks. You've been on the bad books for 5 years. You're an ex-con, and you served 2 years of a 14-year sleep in Quentin. Isn't that right?
3: Well, what are you asking me for? You seem to know all about me.
4: You're darn right I do, and a lot more. Now, why did you kill Mickey Erno?
3: I didn't kill Mickey Erno.
4: Ever own a gun?
3: No.
4: Then what did you carry empty shells around in your pocket for? Sound like loose change?
3: I don't know what you're talking about.
4: You showed Mrs. Ransom a handful of empty shells after you came back and told her that you'd bumped off Eno. Now, why did you do that?
3: I ain't talking.
4: No? Now, that won't do you any good. What did you do with the diamond you stole from Mrs. Walsh in Long Beach Christmas week?
3: I ain't talking.
4: And how about that poor girl you smacked in the kisser?
3: I never smacked any woman in the kisser.
4: No? Well, Mrs. Ransom tells us you threatened to bump her off if she talked.
3: Well, I can take it, see? But I ain't going around smacking dames or threatening any dames.
4: You've got some interesting witnesses lined up who'll say you did. Mrs. Walsh has already identified your picture.
3: I never smacked any dames, except that Ma I hit with a beer bottle once. I didn't hurt her none, and she had to come to her anyway.
4: Now, we got Joe Entriante upstairs, and he told us all about that robbery in Long Beach. And the boys are bringing in Sox Brewer. And Mrs. Ransom is worried more about her little daughter's future than she is about your threats. And she told us all that she knows. And that'll be enough to put you in a tough spot.
3: Listen, I can take it, see? You can't scare me.
4: I'm not trying to. I'm just trying to make you see sense.
3: Looks like I'm going away for a long time. Looks like my neck's gonna stretch. But I can take it, see? Boy, how I can take it. You can't scare me. You can't make me talk. I'm hot.
4: Who was in on this job with you?
3: I ain't talking.
4: Why did you bump off Mickey?
3: I ain't talking.
4: Why did you bump off Mickey Erno?
3: I ain't talking, only...
4: Only what?
3: Only I can take it, see? Boy, how I can take it. Go ahead, stretch my neck. I can take it like a man.
5: Chief Criminal Deputy Sheriff Bright and his efficient officers got them all. Shorty Hayes received a life term in San Quentin for murder, and Bill Doolin, his partner in crime, got the same measure of justice. Sox Brewer went to San Quentin for robbery, and Joe Entriante, pleading guilty to robbery, got 2 years in the county road camp and 8 more years probation. The ironic part of the thing is that Mickey Erno had been honest with Shorty, but Shorty operated on the opposite theory from that of your law enforcement officer. With him, everyone was guilty until he proved himself innocent, and he didn't give hapless Mickey Erno the chance to make the proof.
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Regarding a dead body found north of Long Beach. This case is now closed. That's all. Rosenquist.

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1: Broadway, it's a swamp that'll drag you breath by breath into its shadowed pools, or it's a meadow shining with golden light. It's a place and a time and a loneliness that reaches out for you, then beckons you into an airless room and locks the door. And you get out or you don't. Either way, it's Broadway, My Beat. A man dies in silence and in dark, and the city sets up a shrieking clamor, and you're part of it. You ride a scream through the crowded, heat-heavy streets, and then you hit a dead end. And it's a building, and a room at the top of the building. And it's a man lying in the center of the room while other men take notes on the history of his dying.
2: All right, Joe, get one from this angle, huh?
3: Yeah, hold the light while I focus, will you? Hiya, Danny. Okay, that's good. Got it. Now get a shot of all that food. Oh, what a banquet this guy laid out for
4: himself. Danny, come over here. This will interest you.
1: It never interests me, Doc. What have you got?
4: Val Dane, the novelist. Ever read any of his stuff?
1: No.
4: Neither do I. The wife does, though. Says she's mad about him. But she went mad over Rebecca of Sunnybrook Farm.
1: Well, let's have tea some other time, huh, Doc? Tell me about Dane.
5: Hey. Yeah, well... Hey, first tell him about me, huh, Doc? Tell him about me.
4: Oh, yeah. Danny, this is
5: Clem Picasso. Yeah, that's who I am. Picasso.
1: Picasso. Haven't I heard your name someplace?
5: Sure you have. Clem Picasso, the painter. I paint flagpoles.
1: That's where it was. You were painting a portrait of a flagpole for Dane, is that it?
5: Nah, you don't understand. I'm the real article. Let me tell you about me.
1: Yeah.
5: If it wasn't for me, you guys wouldn't even know Dane was dead.
1: Tell me more about yourself.
5: Well, I was painting a flagpole on top of this building, see? All of a sudden came a gust of wind. I grabbed hold of the pole, dropped my pail of paint right through that skylight there, see? I look for spilled paint. I find a dead man. That is the experience that happened today to Clem Picasso, flagpole painter. Unforgettable.
1: It'll live in my memory, too. You got anything to add to that, Doc?
4: Only this, Danny. This room is a fortress. Dane must have built it on top of his penthouse for a retreat. It's ventilated by an air conditioning system. The only source of outside light is that skylight, and that's at least 30 feet from the floor.
1: Mm-hmm.
4: There's no phone, and the room was locked and bolted from the outside. Dane couldn't get out. This place is bare. No writing materials, nothing.
1: Yeah, like a tomb. Maybe he needed this kind of atmosphere to think.
4: Maybe. All the boys found when they broke in here was Dane and that table, loaded with food, all jarred. Fruits, chicken, all sorts of good things to eat.
1: What's the matter, Doc? You hungry? Just tell me how Dane died.
4: He died of starvation, Danny.
1: Huh?
4: Yeah, all that food and he died of starvation. Curious man, this Val Dane. Huh, Danny?
1: I could have dropped it right there. Val Dane, I told myself, had committed suicide by starving himself to death, thereby obtaining new material for his next novel. That's what I told myself. That's how much sense it made. And that's why I couldn't drop it. In New York, hardly anybody dies in a vacuum. A man as famous as Val Dane never does. There has to be a close friend or relative to break the news to, and in a case like this, to question. It wasn't tough to find out that Val Dane had a wife, now divorced, and a city directory said she lived on West 79th Street. It was apartment 105. As simple as that.
6: Yes, what is it?
1: You're Mrs. Dane?
6: Well, only approximately. Mr. Dane and I are divorced. I've kept his name for my son's sake. You're...
1: Danny Clover. I'm from the police.
6: Oh, how interesting. We've never had a caller here from the police. Won't you come in?
1: Thank you.
6: I do hope you'll stay until Jimmy comes home. Jimmy is my son, Mr. Clover. I'm sure he'd love to hear the experiences you'd have to tell him. In here, the living room.
1: Yeah, that's quite a collection of glass toys there on the floor. Clowns, building sets, animals, and all in glass. Jimmy must be an unusual boy.
6: Oh, yes, he is. That's all I have left in life, Mr. Clover. To make him happy.
1: There's something I have to tell you that might make you quite sad.
6: About Jimmy?
1: No, it's about your former husband, Val Dane. He's dead.
6: Oh, I'm so happy. Well, I mean I'm relieved. I was afraid with Jimmy being on the streets...
1: Then it doesn't affect you, Mr. Dane's death?
6: I think I should be more sad if I read in the papers that a man I never met had died at the age of 93.
1: I see.
6: No, you don't, really. How could I feel sorrow for Val Dane? He was a miserable 10 years thrust into my life.
1: Why do you say that?
6: Because he was a talented egoist. He cared nothing for Jimmy. He cared even less for me. We lived for him. He lived for Val Dane.
1: When did you see him last?
6: 2 years ago. In that horrible cabin in the Adirondacks. He forced us to go there so he could write. And one more thing, Mr. Clover.
1: Yes?
6: When you write your report about me, put this down. Put down Joanne Dane, Val Dane's ex-wife. She's glad he's dead.
1: I didn't bother to tell Joanne Dane that her former husband had starved to death. I had a feeling she would have enjoyed that too much, and death doesn't need laughing at. But when I hit Broadway again, death was screaming at me in big black letters. Val Dane had become public property for a nickel a copy. You got the funny papers, too. I called headquarters and asked Sergeant Tartaglia if anything new had turned up. Something new had. Get back to your office right away, the sergeant said. There's a guy who wants to see you. He's hysterical. The sergeant wasn't kidding. Something in my office makes you laugh like that? The pollen, maybe?
3: I can't help it. It's rich. It's the richest one I've ever heard.
1: Okay, okay, come out of it. Who are you?
3: My name's Brooks, Lyle Brooks.
1: Lyle Brooks, huh? Tell me gently, what's so rich?
3: If I think of it again, Lieutenant, I shall roll on your floor in continued convulsions of hilarity.
1: And think of something real sad, like a right to the jaw, and tell me what's on your mind.
3: Why Val Dane starved to death. Don't you think that's funny? No? Well, I think it's funny.
1: What tickles you about a man's death, Brooks?
3: About Val's death? He was such a pig, and he starved to death. Well, that, Lieutenant, is humor. Category ironic humor.
1: What's your interest in Val Dane's death?
3: I'm his ghost.
1: Ghost, huh? Tartaglia!
7: Yeah, Danny? Now, what do you want?
1: Book this guy for impersonating a human.
7: Hey, that's a serious...
1: Right now, Tartaglia, book him.
7: Well, sure. For impersonating a human, huh? Come on, you.
3: Policemen have a sense of jest, too, I see.
7: Come on, you.
3: So I'll explain. I am Val Dane's ghost.
1: You're doing it again, Brooks.
3: His ghost writer. I did much of the writing which is credited to our so literary Mr. Dane. That's why I came to give myself up.
1: To give yourself up, huh? Did you have anything to do with his dying?
3: Assuredly not. But you might think so. I hated him. Val Dane cheated me time and again. But this time was the biggest cheat of all.
7: What's he talking about, Danny?
3: I'm talking about The Great Fake, Val Dane's latest book. I wrote at least half of it, you know. Got no credit. Val said I would get credit.
1: What are you trying to tell us?
3: Just this. If Val Dane met with foul play in any way, I should head your list of suspects. Me and Cynthia, of course. We mustn't forget Cynthia.
1: Well, we can't forget her. Cynthia who?
3: Cynthia Troy. Why, everybody knows she's the woman in The Great Fake. Heavens, do you mean to say you haven't read the book, Mr. Clover?
1: Mr. Clover hadn't, but Mr. Clover did. The Great Fake, new novel by Val Dane, available at your favorite bookstore, $3 the copy. I bought it, noted it carefully on my expense account, and went home and curled up with $3 worth of vitriol. Because that's what the novel was, a book of hate, a sneering book, a book without humor. There wasn't a person in it, only caricatures dipped in acid. And the leading woman of the novel had been dipped deepest of all. It tweaked me. The next morning, I just had to see her.
8: I'd been expecting a call from the police, Mr. Clover. Drink?
1: No, thanks, Miss Joy.
8: Then you won't mind if I do.
1: No.
8: I realize it's before noon, but then I haven't had my breakfast yet. You sure you won't have a drink?
1: Yeah, I'm sure. Just why had you been expecting a call from the police, Miss Troy?
8: Because I have no doubt about your intelligence. One thing you must know in my business is never to underestimate anybody.
1: You mind if I ask what your business is?
8: The same as in Val's novel. I give parties, Mr. Clover. I arrange that the unfortunate rich be impressed by their leisure and their wealth. By opulent and clever parties, Mr. Clover. 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
1: Now the question, Miss Troy.
8: Why were you expected, Mr. Clover? The answer is a question. How do you get a man to starve to death?
1: I've been asking myself that. You think somebody got Val Dane to starve?
8: Undoubtedly. Val Dane was a man whose only love was Val Dane. He was too jealous of his love to kill himself. He would never commit suicide.
1: Then you think he was murdered?
8: I believe I implied that, don't you?
1: Did you kill him?
8: The idea titillates me. Yes, it's a rare thought. Ask me that again, Mr. Clover.
1: Look, Miss Troy, the social graces aren't one of my, social graces. In your circle, how do you tell a lady to quit stalling?
8: By telling her.
1: Then let's quit stalling, huh?
8: Very well. You've read Val's novel, yes? It made a fool of me, didn't it?
1: Is that why you killed him? Locked him in that room and starved him to death?
8: I should like to have done that, Mr. Clover. The idea...
1: Yeah, I know. It titillates you.
8: You've started a train of thought, Mr. Clover. I should like to have locked him in that room and spent days of ecstatic joy watching Val Dane starve.
1: I went back to the clean, almost domestic air of the police laboratory and waited while the lab boys checked and rechecked the coroner's report. No matter how you shook it, it came out that Val Dane had died of starvation. Then it caught up with me what Cynthia Troy had said. It would have given her days of ecstatic joy to watch Dane starve. There was only one place anyone could have done that. That was from the roof and through the skylight of Dane's death room. I took a uniformed officer with me because maybe that kind of ecstasy leaves a clue.
2: Danny, I've been over every inch of this roof. There ain't a particle of it that ain't intimate and familiar to me. I'm also sick of the sight of it under my nose.
1: Okay, officer. You can get up off your hands and knees now.
2: Thanks, Danny. You know, Danny, maybe it'd help if you told me what it is we're looking for.
1: I don't know. Thread of cloth, a cigarette butt, the smell of hate.
2: The smell? Huh? Hey, Danny, you dizzy from the altitude or something?
1: No. You can go now, officer. I won't need you anymore.
2: Okay. Hey, you know, it's kind of pretty up here.
1: Huh?
2: All the lights of the city. Gee, that reminds me. I think I'll take my wife to the top of the Empire State Building. It'll be like a second honeymoon. Well, so long, Danny. Don't stay too long in the night air.
1: Yeah. It has to be something. Something. Didn't make sense what I saw. A piece of scotch tape stuck to one of the panes of the skylight. I leaned down to examine it. And then there was something that did make sense. The sound of someone moving toward me. And then I whipped out my gun and ducked behind the jut of the skylight. And then it found me. A sickly dawn spread itself over the roof and over me. I took inventory and found I was missing two items. A valuable hunk of skin from my right temple and a piece of scotch tape. Just that. Scotch tape.
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0: A thrill a minute. 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
1: Morning on Broadway is like any other August morning on a thousand other main drags. People are caught up in a salary to be earned, baseball scores, and the heat. You keep moving and do the best you can. The best I could do was to try to push my way through a brick wall. Progress was practically at a standstill. But by now, one thing was obvious. I had a murder on my hands. Val Dane had been found starved to death in a locked room with a banquet spread before him. That in itself was something to nick the curiosity. But when I got too curious, somebody had taken a shot at me. Draw a line and add that up and you get a six-letter word meaning foul play. At headquarters, after I had my head bandaged, Sergeant Tartaglia was terse and intelligent about the whole thing.
2: I can't figure it, Danny.
1: Now, don't try, Tartaglia. If you could figure it, you'd become invaluable to the department. You'd never get your pension. Did you get what I told you to?
2: Yeah, one piece of frosted glass, just like you said.
1: Thanks. Where'd you get it?
2: Now, Danny, where would you get a piece of frosted glass at police headquarters? Out of the men's powder room. You better hurry up with it.
1: Yeah, we'll tear off a piece of scotch tape. We'll paste it over the glass like this.
2: What are you doing, Danny?
1: Pasting scotch tape on frosted glass. It's the latest craze. Now we hold it up to the light. Look through it, Tartaglia. Get up close and look through it.
2: Hey, you can see right through it. The part of the glass with the scotch tape on it, you can see right through. Hey, that's a neat trick, Danny.
1: It's also a clue, Sergeant. The skylight to Val Dane's retreat was frosted glass. Somebody stuck that missing piece of tape on the glass so they could watch Val Dane die.
2: Uh-huh.
1: Tartaglia, suppose you were locked in a room loaded with food and you were starving to death. What would you do?
2: I'd eat the food.
1: Unless what, Tartaglia?
2: Unless nothing, Danny. I'd eat the food.
1: Unless what, Tartaglia?
2: Danny, I said I'd eat the food unless it was poisoned, Danny.
1: You're so right. Tartaglia, I want all the food found in Val Dane's room transferred to the technical lab right away. I want every piece of it analyzed for poison. I want the analysis on my desk as soon as possible.
2: Right.
1: Now, wait a minute.
2: Yeah.
1: Danny Clover speaking.
3: Plainclothes Meshikov, sir. Assigned to follow Cynthia Troy.
1: Okay, Meshikov. What do you got?
3: At 9 a.m. this morning, Cynthia Troy entered the Fifth Avenue apartment of one Michael Green.
1: Who?
3: Cream. Michael Cream. C-R-E-A-M. Cream. You know, like in Cream. So I took a plant in the hall. At 9:15, I heard loud voices, which at 9:20 become a heated argument.
1: Who is this Merkel Cream?
3: Oh, him I checked. He's a yogi.
1: A yogi, huh? Oh, that's interesting. These guys go on starvation diets to get next to their souls. Thanks, Machikov. Stick with Cynthia. Hey, Tartaglia.
2: Yeah, Danny.
1: Get my bed of nails. I'm calling on a yogi. The yogi with the homogenized name, Merkel Cream, lived in a rich, creamy Fifth Avenue mansion with a high money fat content. The outside stairs were covered with a thick layer of perfumed oriental carpet. When you rang, a girl made of copper with bells on the ankles of her bare feet and a jewel stuck in the middle of her forehead opened the door. With a scented arm, motioned you into the presence. The presence was a muscular man with the body of a professional football player, wearing a plumed turban and an imported English tweed loincloth. He sat in the middle of the floor, bathed in the celestial glow of a baby pink spotlight. And then the presence spake.
4: You have come.
1: Yeah, Mr. Cream, I...
4: Speak not when I speak. You have come...
1: You said that.
4: You have come to attune yourself to the eternal harmony that lies 6 fathoms deep in the cosmic sea. You will go into the cleansing room.
1: Huh?
4: You will go into the cleansing room and there cleanse yourself and attire yourself in a loincloth. You will find a suitable array hanging from pegs. The panther skin for you, I think.
1: Look, Mr.
4: Have
1: Cream...
4: Have no fear. They are sterilized after each use. Now go, tortured one, go.
1: Look, Cream, I'm not here to cross your palm with
4: How
1: silver.
4: How dare you speak to Merkel Cream thus? How dare you, Savage?
1: That's me. Look into your crystal ball and tell me why you should scream at a tortured one named Cynthia Troy and vice versa.
4: How did you know? Don't answer. I will answer for you. You are omniscient, clairvoyant, like the me that is the true me.
1: Like the me that is Danny Clover, New York Police. I got a hunk of protoplasm named Meshikoff who floats under windows and soaks up things like a fishwife's brawl between you and Cynthia.
4: But you are clairvoyant. The Cynthia underneath Cynthia is a fishwife.
1: She pays you to tell her that?
4: Cynthia Troy is a disciple. Disciple fall out sometimes, as you know.
1: I've heard. Val Dane, he was a disciple, too. What did you do to Dane, Yogi? Put him on a starvation diet for his eternal harmony?
4: Then you've read his book.
1: Yeah, he gave you a paragraph. Let's see if I can remember the exact words. The Yogi, a vicious parasite, a jeweled vampire, a stinking phony. Did I quote the exact words exactly, Yogi Cream?
4: Dane died in a way that pleases me. He died in an agony of hunger. What does it matter if his exact words are remembered? To him or to me, what does it matter?
1: Yeah. Get up, Cream. You're coming with me. I got a feeling you can give me better answers with your pants on.
4: You believe that I'm a fake? You believe what Dane said of me?
1: To put it bluntly, Cream, yeah. Sorry, but yeah. Maybe Dane killed your lush racket with his bestseller. Maybe you knew it would. Maybe you arranged for him to die. Let's go.
4: Help me up, Mr. Clover.
1: Yeah, cosmic harmony makes you weak. All right.
4: You know I can't afford to go to jail. It would ruin me.
1: Let go of me.
4: If you move, Mr. Clover, I'll break your back as if it were a stick of wood.
1: Let go of me.
4: A little trick I learned from a man on Amsterdam Avenue. 10 judo lessons for $20. Worth it, don't you think? Don't you think?
1: I got my lessons for free.
4: Well, send them back. They're no good.
1: Let's find out, shall we? Let's find out! Now, my way, Cream. Let's do it my way. Oh. Well, what do you know? The Yogi found cosmic harmony. Has to be a phone in this dump. Here.
3: Headquarters, Tartaglia speaking.
1: Tartaglia, this is Danny. Send a stretcher to pick up Yogi.
3: Mr. Merkel Cream?
1: Yeah, he spilled out of his bottle.
3: One stretcher coming up. Hey, Danny, we got a report on that food.
1: Yeah? Give it to me.
3: I was about to, Danny. You know, it is very interesting.
1: Tartaglia, if you don't talk fast, order a stretcher for yourself, too. What about that food?
3: Well, that's what I'm telling you, so interesting. It was not poison, Danny. Baldane's food was not poison.
1: Until the Yogi was in condition to talk to me, I had to talk to myself. What kind of man was Val Dane? That was the big question, the important question. Locked in a room long enough to starve to death, and he refused to touch the food, the unpoisoned food at his fingertips. Why? What was the mentality of the man? Once, long ago, he had been human enough to marry, to have a family. Maybe that was the clue. Once somebody loved him. Maybe his ex-wife, Joanne Dane, would be calmer now. Maybe she could divorce her memory from ugliness.
5: Yes? Who are you?
1: I'm Danny Clover, police detective. Who are you?
5: I'm the landlady. What can I do for you?
1: I want to see Joanne Dane.
5: Joanne's not in any trouble. She's a fine girl. What kind of trouble would she be in?
1: No, I didn't say she was in any trouble. I just wanted to talk to her.
5: Well, she ain't in.
1: Where is she?
5: Oh, Joanne's out for a walk.
1: With Jimmy?
5: Jimmy? What are you talking about?
1: Her son, Jimmy.
5: Mister, you got the wrong address. Joanne's got no son. Nobody lives here by the name of Jimmy. Say, what kind of a detective are you anyway?
1: Yeah. What kind, Clover? Let's go find out.
6: Here are the vital statistics he asked for, Danny.
1: Yeah?
6: Hey, when are you going to take me to see South Pacific, Danny?
1: Oh, any day now, doll. I'm just waiting for that inheritance.
6: Oh, Danny, stop pulling my leg. Here. Know the vital statistics, Danny.
1: Read it to me, doll. Your voice is like honey. Read it to me.
6: Get him. James Dane, age 4, son of Val and Joanne Dane. Died June 22nd, 1947. Cause of death, accidental poisoning. Death spasms took 4 hours. remoteness of cabin in Adirondacks made it impossible to reach boy in time to help. Signed, Dr. James Robeson.
7: Hey, Danny, where are you going? I haven't finished. Danny, come back here. I've got some things to settle.
5: I was out when you called before, Mr. Clover.
8: Yeah, I know. Joanne, your landlady said you'd gone for a walk.
5: With Jimmy. Jimmy loves to walk on a sunny day like this.
8: Where's Jimmy now?
5: Out playing.
8: Joanne, I asked you before. Now, don't lie. When was the last time you saw Val Dane?
5: I won't lie. A few weeks ago, as I told you.
8: A few weeks ago, yeah. Another question. Why did you go to see him?
5: To ask him for money. I hated myself for it, but Jimmy needs clothes. You see, he'll be going to school this fall, and...
8: I see. Joanne, did you take anything with you, anything that you gave to Val?
5: Well, I don't think so. I can't remember that I did.
8: Food?
5: Why...
8: Food in jars, chicken, preserves, things like that.
5: Well, now that you mention it, Mr. Clover, I think I...
8: Yes, Joanne, you told Val that food was poisoned, didn't you? Just before you left, just before you closed the door behind you. You told Val it was poison, didn't you, Joanne?
5: What are you talking about?
8: Just before you locked the door and bolted it behind you, you told him that. You pointed a gun at him and told him that.
5: Why should I do that?
8: Joanne, listen to me. Jimmy is dead, isn't he?
5: Jimmy dead? Jimmy dead?
8: Jimmy died 2 years ago. You know that, Joanne.
5: Know what? I don't know what you're saying.
8: In the Adirondacks, one summer 2 years ago, Jimmy took some poison by mistake. There was no way to get help soon enough. You and Val had to watch him die.
5: You're making all that up.
8: You blamed it on your husband. You blamed him for bringing you there because it was so remote.
5: No. It wasn't that way at all.
8: Yes, it was. You left that food with your husband, Joanne. You told him it was poisoned. You knew he'd never have courage to taste that food after seeing the way Jimmy died. Your husband took his chances with starvation rather than suffer the way Jimmy did.
5: Jimmy suffer? Jimmy dead?
8: Yes, Joanne, he's dead. These glass toys are only a lie that you're making yourself believe.
5: Put them down. They're Jimmy's toys.
8: Your final revenge, Joanne. You had to watch Val die.
5: Yes.
8: You came back each night to look through the skylight.
5: Yes.
8: And finally, when he was dead, you came back to remove that tape. That's when you saw me.
5: Yes. And I wanted to kill you because I was frightened of you, Mr. Clover. That's the only reason. I didn't hate you then. You've got to believe me. I didn't hate you.
8: Joanne.
5: But I hate you now. And I've got to kill you now, Mr. Clover. I've got to.
8: Joanne, put down that gun.
5: I'll kill you. You broke Jimmy's toys. You broke them. Oh, Jimmy. Jimmy, all your beautiful toys broken. All your toys. Oh, Jimmy, Jimmy. How can you forgive me, son? I'm sorry.
8: Hello? Give me the police department. This is Danny Clover. No, I don't want a riot squad. I want an ambulance and a doctor. It took 15 minutes for them to come, and in that time I watched the shadow soak up the remnants of her mind. How do you tell a woman her life is done? How do you fill it in reports? How do you make statistics out of it and file it in a ledger? How do you write sorrow as a number? How? Broadway's really living now. It's got a creamy yogi back in circulation. Cynthia is throwing a marvelous party for Patrolman Mishakef. And the ghost, Lyle Brooks, he's haunting another author. Broadway's jaunty now, and it wears a chip on its shoulder. It's flexing its muscles and daring the nighttime. And before it's over, it'll tear itself apart and laugh at its own agony. It's Broadway, the gaudiest, the most violent, the lonesomest mile in the world. Broadway, my beat.

Broadway's My Beat, with Larry Thor as Detective Danny Clover, was directed tonight by Cliff Howell, with script by Morton Fine and David Friedkin. Musical direction is by Lud Gluskin. That man is coming back again. Yes, Arthur Godfrey is returning from his vacation, and he'll be helping some promising young performers up the ladder of success when Arthur Godfrey's Talent Scouts return to the air next Monday night over most of these same CBS network stations. 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
1: As you know, Perry Mason is following a secret trail which can lead him to a key figure in JT's crime syndicate. We'll join Perry Mason in just a few moments. First, the man Mason is seeking enters a dingy side street saloon, elbows his way to the crowded bar, speaks to the very short young man who barely comes to his shoulder.
2: Hello, Junior.
3: What? Well, Mr. Jansen. Gee, hello, Mr. Jansen.
2: Hello, Junior.
3: What do you have, Mr. Jansen?
2: Nothing for me. I never touch the stuff.
3: Are you kidding?
2: Nope. Let's go back in where we can talk.
3: Anything you say, Mr. Jansen. We can go in here. You back with the outfit, Mr. Jansen?
2: That's right. I've been looking for you.
3: Okay, go ahead and say it.
2: Say what, kid?
3: How hard it is to find a little squirt like me.
2: This is Gus Jansen, Junior. Now, did you forget the kind of guy I am since I went away?
3: Oh, no, sir. But I always worked for Gordy, and I got used to his... You got something for me, Mr. Jansen?
2: Yeah. I'm working for Gordy now.
3: Come again?
2: I work under Gordy now. That's what the big boss says.
3: Why, Gordy always worked under you, and all the guys used to say that... Oh, Gordy's not 1, 2, 3 to you, Mr. Jansen.
2: Nice to hear you say it, Junior. But now we got work to do, so all set? Gordy wants us to pick up some 1953 models, medium-low price stuff. Get the boys together and spot them for me, okay?
3: Me get the boys together?
2: I'm making you manager for my spotters. You think you can handle it?
3: Oh, you just watch me, Mr. Jansen.
2: We gotta keep Gordy happy. What's the matter? Don't you care if Gordy's happy?
3: I'm working for you now, Mr. Jansen.
2: Well, you used to do special work for him.
3: Used to.
2: You, quit him, Junior?
3: I still work on the cars. But I've been too busy to do special jobs for Mr. Weber.
2: Well, how'd you like to do a little special work for me?
3: Anything you say, Mr. Jansen. Why, you always treated me like a man.
2: Anything, kid? Even if it means, walking behind Gordy?
3: Just tell me what you want.
2: Well, it's like this, Junior. I'm working for Gordy now, but I don't like working for Gordy, you know?
3: I know.
2: So we'll kind of check up on Gordy and, well, that's later on. But maybe you can tell me this for now. Gordy used to be good friends with the girl handling entertainment at the club, Tony Fasina.
3: Yeah. Yeah, they were real chums.
2: Still that way?
3: No, not lately. Gordy's been watching a redhead.
2: Kate Beekman?
3: Yeah, that's her. He's been so busy watching her, he's got no time for Miss Fasina. Miss Fasina don't like it.
2: Not bad.
3: You know Miss Fasina?
2: Slightly. Not nearly as well as I'm going to know her, you know. Junior, can you slip me her address?
3: Sure, swell.
2: I'm going to drop in on her tonight.
1: Meanwhile, across the street from a neighborhood drugstore...
4: There's Lieutenant Halverson, Chief.
5: Yes, I see him. All right, hop out, Della. Mr. Mason, Miss Street.
4: Yes. Hi, Lieutenant.
6: Let's go, Halverson.
5: Mind telling me what's up?
6: I'll tell you as we go along. This drugstore belongs to Mr. Scott.
5: I can read the sign.
6: Mr. Scott is withholding information. He lied to Paul Drake when Paul questioned him, so we are going to lie to Mr. Scott to pry him loose.
5: What are we going to lie to him about?
6: Well, I'm taking a chance, but it's like this. The girl got out of a cab here the night she disappeared. Now, the driver didn't see her go inside the drugstore, but I am certain that she did.
5: We tell the druggist that the driver did see her go inside. Hmm?
6: Yes, and I want you to back me up because I think he's an honest man.
5: Now, wait a minute. He lied to your man.
6: Yeah, Paul checked. And we think that he's honest. And an honest man who steps out of line is impressed with the authority of an officer of the law.
5: Mm-hmm. So you're going to beat him over the head with me, hmm?
6: Because he lied to us.
5: Yeah.
6: Because Lord only knows what's happened to that girl, and because we've got to find her before we can smash the syndicate. You in or out?
5: Let's go.
4: Not many people.
6: Oh, well, he's ready to close up. Oh, he's in the prescription room, Don. You take it and be a little tough, hmm?
5: Right. Yes? I'm Police Lieutenant Halverson. We want to talk to you.
7: Yes, of course. Police?
5: That's right. Here's my identification.
7: Oh, don't flash that in here. Come back to my office.
5: No, this is okay.
7: Please, Lieutenant, just behind the partition.
5: All right, you lead the way.
7: Watch the front, Billy.
8: Okay, Mr. Scott. This is Mr. Perry Mason, an attorney, and Miss Street, a secretary.
6: We'll come right to the point, Mr. Scott. There is a misunderstanding.
9: Oh?
6: On your part. The Drake Detective Agency is conducting an investigation for me.
9: Agency? Oh, I understood you're a policeman.
6: Lieutenant Halverson here is a police officer. Now, Halverson is ready to take over if he's forced to. I'm trying to locate a young woman. I don't know her name. I do know her description.
9: Oh, yes. She... Mr. Drake asked me, but I told Mr. Drake...
6: That you didn't see her. But you must have forgotten. Because we also know the girl in question cut her hand on the night she disappeared. We know she took a cab to this address, came inside, and you treated her for the cut. The date was October 28th.
9: Well, that's preposterous.
6: Yes, I quite agree. Your statement is preposterous, since we know she did come here.
9: Now,
6: and...
9: see here, Mr. Mason. I don't know what you've been told.
6: The taxi driver saw her leave his cab. He watched through the window as she came back and spoke to you. He saw her and you very clearly.
9: The man's lying.
2: What?
9: The taxi driver's lying. Or perhaps mistaken.
6: The driver was positive, didn't you think, Lieutenant?
8: He convinced me as much as he did you, Mr. Mason.
9: Well, if you choose to believe a taxi driver instead of a reputable...
8: A man is a man, no matter what he does.
9: And we're at loggerheads. I say I never saw the girl. Driver says I did. It's my word against his.
6: All right, Lieutenant, we'll have to do it your way. Good night, Mr. Scott. Come to the street. You can get going immediately, Lieutenant.
9: Just a minute. What do you mean, handle it his way?
6: Why, the police way, Mr. Scott. Lieutenant Halverson will bring a crew of his men to the neighborhood, question the neighbors, your...
9: That's an outrage. I don't have to submit.
6: The lieutenant has no choice. It's his duty to learn if you or the cab driver is lying.
9: Now, just a minute. Please sit down, sir. Sit down, Mr. Mason.
6: You have something to say, Mr. Scott?
9: I only want justice, Mr. Mason. A man's occupation does have a bearing. You're a professional man.
6: Mm-hmm. And if the police want to investigate me, they will do it. Just as they'll investigate you.
9: But you don't understand. I have something to tell you. As a matter of fact, I'm in an awkward position, but I feel you're due an explanation. There was an unfortunate episode here in the neighborhood 3 years ago, and unfortunately, I was implicated. Only in a way, you understand, only in a way.
8: What happened?
9: Well, as a matter of fact, one of our customers, a young lady, attempted to take her life. She used a barbiturate, sleeping pills. I sold them to her.
8: That's against the law.
9: Oh, well, she had a prescription, but she had forged the signature. Unfortunately, this occurred at a time when there was much publicity in regard to the dispensation of narcotics, and through no fault of my own, you understand...
8: Some of the publicity rubbed off on you?
9: That's it, exactly. And it was unfortunate, because the success of a neighborhood pharmacy depends on the trust of one's customers. Now, you see that, Mr. Mason. It was terribly embarrassing, terribly. My business fell off appreciably as a result.
4: What happened to her?
9: The girl who tried to do away with herself? I really don't know. But as I was saying, naturally, you understand why I'm particularly sensitive to publicity.
8: Mm-hmm.
9: Well, I knew you would understand, Lieutenant. I'm sorry I can't
8: be
9: an
8: assistant. Let's go, Mr. Mason. I got work to do.
9: Lieutenant, are you going to make an investigation after I've explained?
8: All that didn't mean a thing to me, Doc.
9: But you can't. Mr. Mason, I appeal to you.
6: Oh, I don't tell the lieutenant what he can or can't do. But I'll tell you this. If I could, I would tell him to go ahead.
9: Mr. Mason, I...
6: We need to find that girl, Mr. Scott. She can lead us to members of a criminal syndicate. That is more important than you or me. Or any one person. If you cooperate, we'll do what we can to protect your privacy. Persist in being stubborn. It's your reputation.
9: So that's it. You dare threaten me. I call on you to witness this man's bald threat. Will you pay for this, Mr. Mason? I'll see you haled into court.
6: That may be. And I'll take my chances. This is more important than any of us, and that goes for me also. However, I'm not really worried, because I think I have the winning hand. I think I've got a cinch, so I'm checking it to you.
9: Mr. Mason...
6: I'm calling your bluff, Mr. Scott. Here and now. So what are you going to do, Mr. Scott? Call or fold up?
10: Well, what do you think Mr. Scott's answer will be? As you can tell, there'll be important and exciting developments in the immediate future. So by all means, join us tomorrow, won't you?
11: On your last trip, did you discover what the Earth people eat? They eat a great many of these. They peel them with their metal knives. Boil them for 20 of their minutes. Then they smash them all to bits.
12: They are clearly the most primitive people.
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0: broken glass, but there's something terribly wrong with my typewriter.
1: Looks okay to me. Those old models stand up, Ep. They don't make them like that nowadays.
0: Well, I should hope they don't. Somebody shot it.
1: SQP again.
0: No, the alphabet is all right, Sam. It's just the one key.
1: One missing?
0: No, but it's Ben. This one right here, Sam. Look at the app and Sam.
1: That makes sense. You won't need it for this one. Come on in.
0: Oh, Sam, wasn't I smart? I got the answer right away.
1: The answer to what?
0: That to which you referred to, Sam, is the whole ghastly riddle. SQP, to be exact.
1: Well, I was tired.
0: Of course you were. And besides, I was right here where I can see it, right out the window. The neon sign, Sam, over the Misty drugstore. Yeah. See? Right there. Stability, quality, purity. And a blink.
1: Say.
0: Wasn't I smart, Sam? Wasn't I?
1: Yeah, of course you were. But that isn't quite the answer.
0: What is that?
1: To Detective Lieutenant Dundee, Homicide Detail, San Francisco Police, from S. Spade, License 137596. Subject, the SQP caper. The minute she walked into my office, I smelled trouble. But it also smelled like $50 an ounce. She was small and brunette. Her eyes were large, appealing, and moist. But her pitch was disappointing.
2: And now I realize that what he really came to San Francisco for was to be with her. This isn't the first time, Mr. Spade. There have been others. I don't know who this woman is, and I don't care. This time I intend to do something about it. They're registered at the Belvedere Hotel, and I want you to go with me and...
1: Just a moment, Mr. Spade.
2: Yes?
1: I think I know what you're leading up to. You want a detective to go with you and be a witness so you'll have grounds for divorce. Is that it?
2: Yes. I can't go on any longer with a man I can't trust. Oh, it's so humiliating.
1: Now, Mrs. Pierce, please, I do sympathize with you. Honest, I do, but I can't take the job.
2: After I poured out my heart to you, exposed myself.
1: Oh, now, please, it's not as bad as that. It happens every day. It's just that I don't take divorce cases, but I do know a detective who might help you. You'll be much better off with me.
2: But I'm sure I'd feel much better with you.
1: Maybe after your divorce, Mrs. Pierce.
2: Patricia, my friends call me Pat.
1: All right, Pat, I'll see what I can do.
3: Belvedere Hotel, good afternoon.
1: Tiny Stover on duty. Tell him Sam Spade.
2: Who is he, Mr. Spade?
1: Friend of mine. House detective at the Belvedere, but he likes to pick up an extra fee now and then.
4: Sam?
1: Tiny?
4: Sam?
1: Tiny?
4: Sam?
1: Roger.
4: Who?
1: Look, Tiny, I'll stop if you will.
4: Oh, Sam.
1: Yes?
4: What's with you?
1: Yeah, about a guest in your register. Pierce, Donald, Mr. and Mrs.
4: Oh, yeah, sure. Clerk gave me the high sign on him. Pierce, yeah. Checked in alone, but registered for both, Sam. Said the wife would be along later, but it's okay. She finally got here.
1: Yeah? Well, yeah. His wife is in my office now.
4: Huh?
1: She wants to crash the party.
4: Oh, I get it.
1: Want the job?
4: Well, Sam, I can't take it for a private fee. It's against the house rules, you know.
1: Oh, too bad.
4: But wait, Sam. I go off duty in half an hour. Maybe I could do it incommunicado, huh? Send her around, Sam.
1: Okay, Tiny, we'll do.
2: Will he help me, Mr. Spade?
1: Yeah. Ask at the desk for Tiny Spade, but don't let that put you off. He's an all right guy.
2: Oh, thank you, Mr. Spade. You've been very kind. Goodbye.
1: Good luck.
0: Sam, what happened? Why did she leave so quickly?
1: For the same reason you shouldn't have let her in the first place, Effie. There was a divorce job.
0: Oh, but Sam, she looked so refined and all. And being the first of the month, I thought you might take exception.
1: I do.
0: Of course, you know best, Sam. But it seems to me you might welcome a little change now and then. I know you feel it's underneath you, but it's such nice things, Wilson. And between 9 and midnight alone, you could...
1: Effie, there are two words for that kind of work.
0: What, Sam?
1: Never mind.
0: Sam Spade Detective Agency. Oh, just a moment, Mr. Stover. Tiny Stover, Sam.
5: What does he want?
0: I don't know. I think he's crying.
5: He's crying.
1: Yeah. I'll take it. Tiny?
4: Sam?
1: Yeah. What's up, Tiny?
4: That dame you sent over here, listen, I better not take time telling you. Get over here. Room 418. Come in the side entrance and walk up.
1: What happened?
4: I cannot tell you over the phone. Just get over here, Sam, and hurry.
1: It's me, Tiny. Sam, open up.
5: Oh, come in, Sam. Sort of ease in, will you? He's lying in the way of the door.
1: first thing I saw as I squeezed through the narrow crack of the door was the brunette that had visited my office that afternoon. She was handcuffed to a chair, and a gag had been stuffed into her mouth. Tiny's frightened eyes shifted uneasily from her to the body on the floor.
5: What kind of a caper is this?
1: Well, you'd better tell me, Tiny, what happened. Who handcuffed her to the chair?
5: I did. We broke in just like it says in the book, only there was no Dane here, just him. He starts to jump the wife, and I grab him. The next thing I know, he's got my gun. I try to twist it out of his hand. The next thing I know, bang. He's right where he's laying now, and he's dead. Next thing I know, the dame is grabbing for the phone and screaming that I murdered him. That's when I decided I'd better shut her up for a while so you and me can compare notes on this thing.
1: Well, first we better get some notes to compare. Now, listen, Pat, I'm going to pull this gag out of your mouth, but if you start screaming, it's going right back in. Get it?
2: Now let me out of these handcuffs.
1: Yeah, we'll get around to that. Now, first, I want to put you straight on something. I know that Tiny here went into this on the level, which is more than I know about you. So if there are any angles in this cable besides the story you told in my office, let's have them now before the cops get here.
2: All right. I lied to you. I never saw this man before in my life.
1: Shut up, Tiny. Go on.
2: I was hired by a man named Christopher. He advertised for a photographer. He said he specialized in photographs for legal evidence, and this man Lombard's wife wanted, well, she wanted a divorce.
1: Mm-hmm.
2: I didn't want to do it at first, but the pay was good, and he said it was good experience for newspaper work, which is what I want to do. So I took it.
1: Why didn't you tell me that in my office?
2: Those were his instructions. He said that's the way they did it, and any detective would understand.
1: Mm-hmm.
2: And I was sure you did when you wouldn't take the job.
5: Hey, wait a minute. I don't get it, Sam. Is she some nut or something, or is she just dumb?
2: I guess I'm just dumb.
1: No comment. Let's get some facts. Your name?
2: Patricia Vane. My friends call me Pat. That part of my story was true. I studied photography at Berkeley. And...
1: Yeah, yeah. Now, this guy that hired you.
2: Well, he has an office in the Fidelity Building, where all the divorce lawyers are.
1: Full name?
2: Calvin Christopher. It says on his office door, Public Relations Counsel. That's room 842 in the back.
5: You ain't swallowing this yarn, are you, Spade?
1: Fine, go sit down.
5: I didn't say nothing.
1: Check. Now, Pat, is this your story? You and Tiny came in here together. Lombard jumped you. Tiny grabbed him. There was a scuffle and a gun went off.
2: Yes. I just opened my purse to take my camera out.
1: Where's the camera?
2: I don't know. In the excitement. Oh, that looks like it over there. Over there by the phone. Be careful. There's some exposed film in it. It might have a clue.
1: What did you shoot?
2: Oh, some fishing boats. And one I shot of Mr. Christopher himself. And some action shots of what just happened here. Do you think the police will confiscate my camera?
1: No, I will. I saw it first.
5: Hey, Sam, where you going?
1: I'm
5: going
1: to do some fishing.
5: Sam, you can't leave me holding the bag. You got me into this.
1: You want to get out, don't you?
5: Yeah, but...
1: Okay, keep me in the clear. You'll have somebody working for you. I felt like a cad, Dundee, but there was nothing I could tell you that they couldn't tell better as eyewitnesses, so I left them there to face you and your homicide boys alone. My first stop after leaving the Belvedere was Ledkin's Lightning Photo Finishes, where I left Pat's camera and film. Then I mushed across town to the Fidelity Building. It said on the door, sure enough, room 842, Calvin Christopher, Public Relations Counsel.
6: Well, sir, what can I do for you?
1: You, Calvin Christopher?
6: I am.
1: I'd like to ask you some questions.
6: Detective?
1: You hired a girl named Patricia Vane to take some pictures in the Belvedere Hotel, right?
6: Why, no. I advertised for a photographer, but so far no applicants.
1: What do you need a photographer for, Mr. Christopher?
6: Well, that, sir, with all due respect, is none of your business. There's nothing illegal in advertising for a photographer. And if I had employed one, I would tell you so.
1: That's a straight answer. Then your story is that you did not employ Miss Vane and that you have no knowledge of her.
6: That is my story.
1: The girl's story is that she was here in this office and even snapped a picture of you. That film is being developed now. Still want to stick with that statement?
6: Look, friend, you do not have to be acquainted with a person in order to have your picture taken by her. Or her, as the case may be.
1: I know that, but if your picture shows in that film, I'll know you're lying. Mind if I use your phone? Thanks.
7: Homicide. Lieutenant Dundee.
1: Dundee, Sam Spade. That girl you're holding in the Pierce Death Hotel Belvedere?
7: What girl, Sam? Who's Pierce?
1: Tiny Stover gave you the rumble. He did, didn't he?
7: Not yet, Sam.
1: Well, you're getting it now. Stiff in room 418. Gunshot. I'll meet you there. And I did. I won't dwell on that part of it, Lieutenant Dear. You were cross with me, and I didn't blame you. Pierce's body was still there, and it was still dead. But there was no brunette, no house dick, no gun, and no bullet wound. The medic called it death from natural causes, heart attack. But the worst was yet to come. When I rushed down to Ludkin's to get those pictures just to prove to you that I wasn't completely out of my mind, there were no fishing boats, no pickets, no Mr. Christopher, and no struggle. Nothing but pictures of a complete set of dental x-rays. There was a date on them, 7-14-48, and some initials. S-Q-T.
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1: S.Q.P. Seemed very familiar somehow. Society of Quail Prevention? Mm-mm, too neat. After you and your boys had cleared out, Dundee, I went back to room 418. I wondered who had fired the shot that both Tiny and the brunette believed had killed Mr. Pierce. I didn't find out, but I did find a .38 slug in the floor under the rug pad. The fibrous material had been scuffed by somebody's foot to hide the bullet hole. Tiny had been reaching for the phone as I left. According to the operator, there'd been no flash on her board from 418. That meant that whoever had stopped them had done so in a matter of seconds. I didn't know whether it had been done with a kiss, at gunpoint, or with a blunt instrument. And I doubted anybody would have knocked Tiny out because he was too heavy to carry down 8 flights of stairs. I checked Tiny's room on the first floor. It had been ripped to pieces by somebody who obviously had been searching for something no bigger than, say, a roll of film. About there, I decided to go and pay my respects to the late Mr. Pierce.
9: Good evening, sir. I'm Converse Effie.
1: You never remember me, do you?
9: Was it in connection with the columbarium?
1: No, we decided against it.
9: Oh? Which was your dear departed?
1: Pierce. Donald Pierce, late afternoon pickup at the Belvedere.
9: Oh, dear, he's still on the flat. I mean, he's not quite ready to be viewed. Would you like to see the floral tributes? They're truly lovely.
1: Who made the arrangement?
9: Mrs. P. A truly lovely tribute. Small but perfect. A heart-shaped wreath with their initials intertwined. D.P. from S.P.
1: P.S., that isn't S.Q.P.
9: No, sir. The middle initial is usually omitted. That is, if desired, in the 3250 tribute.
1: Of course, I'll go to
9: you. By Jove, I do remember you. The detective, Mr. Spade. Good heavens. Foul play in regard to our Mr. P?
1: I'm not sure, Mr. Etheridge, but maybe you can help. These x-rays. Could you check and see if they're his?
9: Why, surely. Oh, dental x-rays. Needn't spend the time.
1: No use?
9: No teeth. A completely dentured subject. For a good 10 years, I would say. Oh, pardon me. Something, madam.
10: I'm sorry.

0: a subject for a good 10 years, I would say. Oh, pardon me. Something, madam.
1: I'm trying to pay it,
0: sir. Oh, yes, if you'll just wait. Do you know Mr. Spade?
1: Oh, they told me at the hotel. Very fortunate that you're here, Mr. Spade.
0: Well, I'll go and see how things are backstage. I'll see you later.
1: Oh, these awful things that people must go through when death comes.
2: No, it's not pleasant. Were you married long?
1: 2 years. We were married in prison, you know.
2: What?
1: I suppose it shouldn't be a surprise to me. We both knew it could happen at any time.
2: You mean he'd been sick quite a while?
1: Yes, coronary occlusion.
2: Heart trouble, huh? Then you agree that's what killed him?
1: I agree that... Do you have any reason to think otherwise, Mr. Spade?
2: Well, I think you know more about it than I do.
1: His physical condition?
2: Let's start with yours. How are your teeth?
1: I don't understand.
2: These your x-rays?
1: What? Oh, good heavens, no, this is a man's mouth. Where did you get these? What are they supposed to mean?
2: I think they mean blackmail. Teeth and fingerprints are two of the best identity clinches. These initials, SQP, could be Sandra something Pierce. They yours?
1: No.
2: Do the initials SQP mean anything to you?
1: Well, only if I thought, of course, the prison.
2: The what?
1: San Quentin prison.
2: San Quentin? Oh, I've been stupid. That's what you meant, married in prison.
1: Of course, I thought you knew. Ronald was head of the prison dental laboratory there for 11 years.
2: I sat down and gaped at her. She went on telling me how she'd been his assistant at the prison, how he'd had to quit because the prison routine was too tough for his heart condition, and how he'd bade her a tearful farewell because he didn't have any prospects and couldn't ask her to marry him.
1: But then, practically the first day we arrived in San Francisco, he wired me to come here immediately and we'd be married. A relative had died and left him $20,000 and more was coming in. He wouldn't even have to work anymore. He could retire. And that was wonderful because he really wasn't well enough to work. You're not listening to me. What are you thinking about?
2: $20,000 from a relative. Never explained it any better than that, huh?
1: No. The man came, the lawyer, I guess it was. I suppose he brought the money because Donald took it to the bank next morning.
2: Where were you?
1: Donald sent me out of the room, but I was afraid to go too far away. He was so excited and he was feeling these angina pains. I just stayed outside in the hall, listening.
2: Mm-hmm.
1: I couldn't hear anything he said. But then the door opened and the man stood there and said... Don, I had no idea your ticker was so bad. Someday somebody's going to say boo to you and you'll drop dead.
2: That's what I figured, Mrs. Pierce. I think your husband was murdered. He was literally frightened to death. I had almost all of it now. Just a name and a number were missing, and I thought I might have them in my office under SQP. There was a light showing in my outer office as I came down the hall. It went out as I turned the doorknob.
3: Stop right where you are. I've got a gun.
2: That you, Pat?
3: Oh, it's you, Sam. You were so long, I thought you'd never...
2: Hey, don't do that. Here. Come on, honey. Don't give up like that. Here. Like this. What happened?
3: Oh, I'm so tired. My ankle, I think I broke it. I jumped out of the car.
2: Let's see. I think it's just a sprain. Christopher's car?
3: We were in the back. He slowed down on the ramp. There was something stuffed in my mouth. I couldn't make a sound. What's funny?
2: Oh, I'm sorry, baby. You seem to have spent the entire day bound and gagged. I'm sorry. Go on.
3: Oh, after you left us in that awful hotel room, he came in. And he was furious. Wanted to know why we had spoiled everything by letting the gun go off. Even though Mr. Stover explained that it was only accidental.
2: Yeah.
3: And then he started laughing and said he was only fooling. And he would take charge. So Mr. Stover left. And then Mr. Christopher held a gun on me and took me down the hall to another room. He pushed me in there and then he tied me to a chair and put the gag in me.
2: I'm sorry, honey. So he let you cool off in there until it got dark enough and late enough to get you downstairs and in the car without attracting too much attention. You say he was heading over the bridge to Oakland, huh?
3: Yeah. Why are you shouting so?
2: I guess I'm just excited. I was, but not over Pat's story. It was something I'd just seen. The shadow of a man against the frosted glass of my office door. I went on talking, I hoped loud enough for him to hear every word I said. Pat, I don't know how to tell you this. It's going to make you feel bad, but sooner or later you'll have to know about it. This guy named Calvin Christopher, that isn't his right name, and in just a minute I think I'll have that too. He gave you a phony pitch about a photography assignment to help somebody get a divorce. But what he had in mind from the beginning was to use you as a murder weapon.
3: Me? A murder weapon?
2: You and whichever detective happened to go there with you. You see, Pierce was a blackmailer. He'd been a dentist at San Quentin, and who did he run?

0: into one day here in San Francisco, but an escaped con whose teeth he had worked on and of whom, by happy chance, he had a complete set of dental x-rays. This con bought the x-rays from him for 20 grand. He's still at large and thinks he's safe now that Pierce is dead. But what he doesn't know is that Pierce took snapshots of the x-rays before he turned the originals over. The cameras got switched, and I have the x-rays right here. Look at them, sweetheart.
1: What are you...
0: Get down, lie flat. He came in shooting. I kicked the lamp out and answered him. They were all shots in the dark, but mine came closer because I had him profiled against the light. My third shot was the lucky one. It knocked the gun out of his hand, just like in the Westerns, but I was too tired to feel proud. Snap on that light, Pat, and push the phone over here, will you? Stand over away from that door, Christopher. By the way, what is that name?
2: Graziani.
0: Don't bother to smile.
3: Homicide.
0: Lieutenant Dundee.
3: Just a chip.
4: Lieutenant Dundee.
0: Come over to my office and pick up Victor Graziani, 39, Caucasian, San Quentin lifer, broke out July 14th this year. You owe me $11 for damage done to my office. Period. End of SQ paid.
5: Sam Spade Detective Agency. Oh, yes, just a minute. He's right here. It's Mr. Tiny Stover, Sam.
0: Hello.
6: Sam?
0: Tiny?
6: Sam.
0: Who?
6: Tiny.
0: No Tiny here. Can I call you back?
6: Sam. Ain't you interested in what happened to me? I got a clue, Sam. What were those initials again?
0: SQP.
6: That's it, SQP. I'm here now.
0: Where?
6: Seymour Kelly's pool room.
0: Seymour Kelly's pool room?
6: Yeah.
0: Look, Tiny, don't even you realize that Kelly isn't spelled with a Q?
6: Since when, Sam?
0: Kelly is without a Q.
6: Oh, no, Sam. I think you must be wrong. He's chalking up now. His shot's coming up.
0: Good night, Tiny.
6: Sam?
0: Tiny, I'd like to go around again with you, but this airtime costs plenty, as you'll know if you ever get your own radio show, which, if you did, would be sponsored by the makers of SP Stupid Pills.
6: Hey, Sam, you should have seen it. Seymour just made a three-cushion shot with the handcuffs on. You should have seen it. Sam?
0: Good night, honestly, Tiny.
5: Anything for me, Sam?
0: Just go type that up, sweetheart, and have it back in exactly 34 seconds.
5: Here, Sam. I'm confused about who is getting divorced. Sam, you shouldn't accept divorce cases.
0: Effie, it was not a divorce case. Do you actually mean we require the usual partial recap?
5: Partial recap? Oh, yes. The dental x-rays would have shown that, wouldn't they?
0: Effie, you're not happy here.
5: What?
0: You have no one to talk properly to. Have you ever thought about Tiny Stover?
5: Oh, thanks.
0: A lonely man, Effie. All his evenings free. Forced to pool rooms for diversion. Sweetheart. You could take him away from all that snooker.
5: Oh, thanks.
0: I could fix it up for you with Tiny.
5: Thanks.
0: Come here, sweetheart. Has anyone ever told you how lovely you are?
5: I don't. You know what always happens when you get me mixed up. I just... Say no. My earrings. Cotton and sleeves.
0: Well. Say, I'll let you stay out another week.
5: Thanks for everything.
0: Forget it.
5: Good night, Sam.
0: Good night, sweetheart.

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Sam Spade is played by Howard Dove. Loreen Tuttle is Effie.

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0: presenting Orson Welles as the Third Man. The Lives of Harry Lime. The fabulous stories of the immortal character originally created in the motion picture The Third Man, with zither music by Anton Kara.
1: The scene is Rome. The time is not so very long ago. 100 bells in the Eternal City have just finished announcing midnight when Sir Evan Lawford, who's just spent a long, hard day with a lot of other diplomats at an important UN meeting and has topped the whole thing off with an interminable official banquet, puts his key in the lock of the door in the Hotel Excelsior and opens it, treating himself at the same moment to a well-earned yawn. He doesn't get to finish the yawn, however, because somebody is waiting for him in the room. Who do you think that is? Me, of course. Who else?

0: And now, Orson Welles as Harry Lime, the third man. In today's story, Harry Lime joins the circus.
1: Just answer me this. I come back to my hotel room and find you in possession. How did you get in?
2: Now, Sir Evan, you were pretty highly placed in British intelligence during the war. For all I know, you still are. You ought to know something about getting into hotel rooms. Purely routine, isn't it?
1: I dare say. Well, what are you after?
2: No, not the secret papers or the plans for the fort or the crown jewel, Sir Evan, I assure you. No, I'd just like a couple of minutes of your time.
1: Look here, I'm bone tired, and if you really want an appointment...
2: I have a photograph here. I'd like you to identify it. Just a snapshot. Would you mind looking at it?
1: Not very clear, is it?
2: No, but I think you can make out the face.
1: Where is this taken?
2: I'll come to that. You recognize this man?
1: It's very difficult to be sure, you know. Sometimes these snaps are awfully deceptive.
2: Sir Evan, when was the last time you saw Hans Hessel?
1: Hans Hessel?
2: That's the name.
1: I saw him only once. It was in 39. I don't think we exchanged more than a dozen words.
2: Sir Evan, you have a reputation of knowing more than any man alive about the Nazi hierarchy. At least any man on our side of the fence. I need to tell you who Hessel was. He had a lot of high-sounding titles, but in the last year of the war, he was supposed to be the man closest to Hitler, isn't that right?
1: So I've heard.
2: Now, don't play poker with me, Sir Evan. I'm not trying to sell you anything. Hessel was a kind of secretary of the treasury, am I right?
1: No, that was Schacht.
2: I mean of Hitler's treasury. Hessel was a super confidential secretary, and the way I hear it, the custodian of the Führer's personal wealth.
1: You seem to have a lot of information yourself, Mr. Well,
2: that's a sort of hobby of mine, information, Sir Evan. Besides, none of this is top secret or anything like that. There's been a lot of talk around about Hitler having a lot of hidden wealth, treasure in gold or something, only it's never been discovered.
1: The whole thing is probably a legend. There's a tremendous lot of rumors.
2: Your people took that rumor seriously enough, Sir Evan. I happen to know several operatives who spent the last 3 years trying to locate that treasure and trying to track down Mr. Hessel.
1: Hessel was a war criminal. He was wanted by the Allied authorities.
2: Yes, and he's never been found. He's the only man except Bormann who got away, the only important one.
1: Oh, he probably didn't get away, you know. He was almost certainly killed in Berlin.
2: That's the official version, yes. But he left the bunker several days before the end, probably on some secret mission for the Führer. But nobody knows precisely what happened to him after that.
1: This photograph? I wouldn't call this proof, Mr. Lyme. No, I'd want to know first where it was taken and by whom. I'd want to know a lot of things.
2: That's what I'm here to tell you.
1: I'm also interested in motives, Mr. Lyme. What's yours? Patriotism? Public spirit?
2: No, no. Money.
1: I see. Very well. What's your price?
2: We were discussing my motive, not my price. My motive is money. My price is very cheap.
1: Well, what is it?
2: To tell you what I know, Sir Evan?
1: To tell me what you know.
2: I want you to give me your personal word regarding that photograph. That's my point. You identify it as a picture of Hans Hessel?
1: Well, you know, it might be a case of extraordinary resemblance. There have been instances like that.
2: I want you to tell me the truth, Sir Evan. According to the best of your belief, is that photograph a likeness of Hans Hessel? Thank you very much, Sir Evan. And now I'll tell you what I know about it. It was taken in Coburg. That's a small city in the Austrian Tyrol.
1: When was it taken?
2: 11 months ago.
1: 11 months ago?
2: Mm-hmm.
1: But then Hessel is
2: still... Good night, Sir Evan.
1: Where are you going?
2: I'm going to let you get some sleep, Sir Evan. You told me you were tired.
1: But you promised to tell me all you know.
2: That is all I know, Sir Evan. Practically all I know.
1: But if Hessel is still alive...
2: Hessel is 200 feet underground, Sir Evan. He's been dead a long time. Good night now. You know, I didn't have anything particular in mind when I took that photograph. It was one of a series I'd been making backstage at the circus just for my own amusement, you understand, with a camera I'd picked up cheap in the black market. No, I didn't get suspicious until sometime later. We were having an argument, and he didn't understand English very well. Hessel, that is, and certainly not American. So when I told him not to get himself into a hassle about it, he thought I said Hessel. You see? It was just as silly as that. I didn't do any detective work. He just calmly spilled the beans all by himself. And that night when we got into Coburg, he slipped away, and of course I followed him, and he led me quite a chase up there in the mountains, but I kept right on his tail. The whole thing ended up, of all places, in a deserted mine. But it begins with a circus. star of the show was Louisa. She was a high-wire artist, also double on the trapeze. Not a great act. Nothing to telegraph John Ringling North about, you understand. Nothing for Madison Square Garden, but a good act all the same. I used to enjoy watching it. It was my job to help rig the apparatus, you see, Robin. That was one of my jobs. I also helped put up the big top with six or seven other overworked characters like myself, and also with a good deal of assistance from Juju the Elephant. We packed up the show at night and got it rolling out of the next town. Altogether, it was too much like work for my taste. But it was interesting for a while. Well, a circus, you know, is a wonderful place for a gentleman who is, as it is technically known, on the lam. But we weren't talking about me. We were talking about Louisa, weren't we? Louisa, the high-wire artist. 18 she was at the most. Half Belgian, I think. The rest of it was German. Her folks had been in show business, too, but mostly the big German cabarets, I gathered. Anyway, they were dead. Her folks, killed by the Nazis. I didn't like to pry into other people's sorrows, but she was a lonely sort of kid, and I'd been nice to her, which was easy. She'd taken to confiding.
1: So you haven't any relatives at all?
3: No, I haven't. I haven't anybody. You see, we always kept very much to ourselves, my mother and Daddy and I, but we were very close. Father almost went crazy when it happened. Do you mind if I tell you about it?
1: Not if you want to.
3: I have never told anybody before. Not what really happened. You see, they came first for my mother. They took her away to one of those camps. We never knew which it was or when she died or how. My father tried to go on, you know, working. But it was very hard. They made him a soldier and he'd lost his leg on the Russian front. So, of course, there wasn't much she could do, but he kept on training me and somehow we managed. I don't know how, but we did. And then they came for him. They would have taken me too, but I wasn't there. It just happened I was off somewhere trying to get something to eat. And Harry, you know what they did to my father.
1: You really want to tell me?
3: Yes, I want someone to know. Such things should not ever be forgotten. They didn't take him to a camp, Harry. This was in the beginning of 44. Did you ever hear of Hessel's Mobile Liquidation Squad?
1: No.
3: Well, it was the invention of that Hessel. He was one of the top Nazis, you know, toward the end. He never allowed himself to be photographed, but we heard about him all the same. He had trucks that went around to all the little towns. The trucks were really portable gas chambers, and they used to load the people into the trucks and kill them that way. It saved a lot of time and money. And you know something, Harry? This was late in the war, and they didn't want to stir up the people, so the trucks were camouflaged, decorated to look like circus wagons. The little children used to gather around outside and look at the pictures of the clowns and lions and tigers and things like that, while all the time inside they were killing people. That was Dr. Hessel's invention.
1: You shouldn't keep thinking about it. It doesn't do any good.
3: I think of that man all the time, Harry.
1: What man?
3: Hessel. I told you. The man responsible for that wagon. Hessel was his name. I don't know what he calls himself now. But he got away, you know, Harry. He escaped from the bunker and was never found. But someday he will be found. Be sure of that. There are many of us all over the world looking for him. And someday one of us is bound to succeed. I only hope it's me.
1: I don't believe you.
3: What do you mean?
1: Oh, I believe your story, all right. It's just this vengeance business that doesn't convince me. Of course you feel bad about it. I don't blame you, but stop trying to act tough, baby. You can't make it. You're just not the time.
3: You're wrong. Wait till you know me better.

0: And now, Orson Welles, as Harry Lime, the third man, continues in today's story, Harry Lime Joins the Circus.
1: Why is our show running so short tonight, Geeko? Is it a long haul to the next town?
2: Yes, and it's a bad road, you know, all mountains.
1: Huh? Well, what's the name of the place?
2: Cobalt.
1: Geeko?
2: Yeah?
1: You like being a clown?
2: What do you mean, do I like it? It's my profession.
1: But you must like it. You wouldn't do it, would you? I mean, how does a man get to be a clown? Is there a clown school? Did you graduate from it with a degree?
2: I have a degree, Harry, but not as a clown. As a lawyer. But that is much the same thing, is it not? A lawyer and a clown. Particularly nowadays when they are making here in Germany a mockery of justice.
1: Okay, old man, okay. Don't get yourself worked up about it. I just wanted to know.
2: I'm not worked up about it, Harry. I'm always the control, the perfect control. Yes, I paint on my face the big smile and nobody knows what I feel.
1: No trouble with you, Geeko.
2: No, I do not know the trouble with me. What is the trouble with me?
1: You're corny.
2: Corny?
1: Corny and square.
2: I do not understand you.
1: You wouldn't. Listen, that routine about the clown with the painted smile and the broken heart is so tired it squeaks.
2: Explain, please. What is your meaning?
1: This Pagliacci routine. I don't buy it.
2: Buy? Buy? Who is offering anything for sale?
1: I mean, I don't believe it. Well, don't get in a hassle over it.
2: You!
1: Hey, hey, get your hands off my throat.
2: You do not believe. You do not believe. What is there not to believe? I'm a clown, I tell you. That is all I am. A clown. What proof have you that I am anything else?
1: Well, I
2: ask you what proof.
1: Sorry, old man. I loathe hitting people, but there wasn't any alternative. You can't start choking a fellow to death and expect him to answer your questions at the same time. You wanted to know what proof I had. Well, I didn't have any. I didn't even have a suspicion. You got the whole conversation scrambled up in that thick skull of yours. You don't have the remotest idea what I was talking about, do you, Geeko?
2: No. No, I didn't.
1: Well, stop cringing like that. It isn't pretty. You can get up. Come on. I'm not going to hit you again.
3: Geeko plunked that square, heavy body of his on a camp chair and started squinting at himself in the cracked mirror which was always kept for last-minute repairs near the entranceway. He had an ugly-looking kisser at best. I hadn't improved it any with that punch, and I didn't blame him a bit for not looking very happy with what he saw in the glass. Got out his sticks of paint, began making repairs. I stood watching him.
2: I cannot see why you have suspicions about me. I have nothing to hide.
1: You seem to have one particular thing in mind. What is it, old man?
2: It is not me. It is you who have said...
1: You don't dig me at all, do you?
2: Dig? What do you know about digging? There are many mines in these mountains. Many
1: go on,
2: cobalt.
1: Go on, old man.
2: What
1: go
2: is there
1: on.
2: To go on about?
1: I don't know, chum. You find your own cues. I don't give them to you. What about the mines?
2: I know you are a secret agent, but why torture me? Who is it you work for? The pig-dog Americans? The British?
1: No, old man. I don't work for anybody. I work for me.
2: Then where have you this information?
1: You poor, dumb cluck. I haven't any information, but you're giving it to me just as fast as you can. If I knew a little more, maybe we could make a deal.
2: You know enough already. If you are not a secret agent, I will kill you. I think I will kill you anyway. Because if they know about me, I have nothing to lose. And if they do not know about me, it will be better to make you silent.
1: You have a wonderful brain, Geeko. Listen.
2: Listen to what?
1: Those big wooden wheels clanking around inside your skull. Those are your thoughts, Geeko, old man. Clankety, clankety, clankety,
2: clankety.
1: Close your other eye, Geeko.
4: Geeko, Geeko, you are now. Where's Geeko?
1: Geeko is resting, Herr Kranz. We'll be with you in a minute.
4: Oh, there he is. What's happened? Is he drunk?
1: No, he just got overexcited.
4: Come on, come on.
2: I come. I mean, I go.
1: One other thing.
2: Yes?
1: I'll be watching your act, Geeko. Make it funny.
3: After the circus was packed up and just getting underway, I saw him sneaking off into the shadows. Curiosity is my middle name, so I followed. Harry Lime being the rest of my name, I was very careful that Geeko didn't see me. He led me quite a chase, through the suburbs and then out into the open country, till pretty soon we were into the pine forest, climbing up, way up. It's after midnight. After a couple of hours climbing, we reached the snowbelt. I was beginning to feel very sorry, A, that I'd started out on this expedition at all, and B, that I wasn't wearing my winter underwear. After all, why was I following him anyway? And how was I going to find my way down? If I lost him, I'd lose myself. I was just starting to get really panicky about this when I did. I mean, I lost him. A minute before, he'd been up there 200 yards ahead. A dim figure in the forest, bobbing in and out among the trees, but still visible. But now he was gone. No, he hadn't fallen into a crevasse. He hadn't fallen at all. He'd let himself into that deserted mine. I finally found the mouth of it. Peering down, I could just make out a flicker of a flashlight. It was lonely out there in the forest, so feeling a little bit like a fool and a little bit like Alice in Wonderland going into the rabbit hole, I climbed down after him. Easy to sneak up to a man in a mine. You get just so far, and then you stumble on a rock. At least that's what happened to me.
2: Who's that? Who's that? There's somebody here. I know it.
1: No, boss, there ain't nobody here but us chickens.
2: Wait, you. You followed me. That was foolish, and you shall pay for being foolish. I've a gun in my hand, and I do not think there'll be anybody to hear me fire it except you.
1: Well, if there's nobody to hear, I guess we can have a little rough on.
5: I tried a flying tackle, and it worked. Geeko crashed down like a ton of bricks. And the next thing he knew, I had his gun.
2: No! You will not shoot! No!
5: It was almost pitch black in there. I couldn't see what he was up to, but I could hear him running up toward the mouth of the tunnel. I started after him.
2: I'm pulling down as before. No use to shoot. I'm closing you in.
5: He'd worked loose one of the old wooden supports, starting a miniature landslide.
2: You may have my gun now, but what you did it. You are alone. I have trapped you. Now I will go away, and a few months from now, when you are only a skeleton, I will return. It's just as well that the tunnel has caved in. It will only make this place harder to find. But wait. The entrance. The entrance. My sense of it. It's blocked too.
1: You mean you've trapped yourself too, old man?
2: The support.
1: The support?
2: They were more rotten than my thought.
1: Stop luck, old man.
2: The whole front of the roofing has collapsed.
1: Looks like you've outsmarted yourself, doesn't it?
2: Very soon, there'll be no more air.
1: Yeah.
2: No more air.
1: Yes, and it won't be very pleasant. I'll tell you frankly, old man, I can think of 100 million other people I'd rather be trapped in a mine with.
2: Shut up!
1: Why should I? You're stuck in your part of the tunnel, so you can't make me. Besides, there's nothing like a little conversation to keep up the morale. Or would you rather sing a hymn? I know, let's play a game. Questions and answers. That ought to keep us busy till the oxygen gives out. First question, you are Hassel. Aren't you? I say you are, Hassel.
2: What is it to you?
1: What have you hidden here in the mine? Gold?
2: Paintings. Antique silver. Tapestries. The most beautiful things in Europe.
5: I see art treasures.
2: This is a museum, and now the world you've never seen.
3: I know. You kiddies are all jumping up and down in your little cribs by now, demanding to hear whether or not your Uncle Harry smothered to death down in that bad old mine. Well, he didn't. Now it seems a young couple from New Jersey, God bless them, were up in those mountains for their honeymoon, happened to stop in the mouth of the tunnel to fix their skis or something. But this was the next afternoon, and Herr Hassel, alias Geeko, had gone completely off his rocker. He wouldn't stop talking to himself, or rather yelling. You see, if Hassel hadn't babbled, the young couple from New Jersey wouldn't have heard anything, wouldn't have known we were trapped in the mine, wouldn't have gone for help, and I wouldn't be here now to tell the tale. As it was, the rescue party was a long time getting down to us. They got me out first. Not by choice, but because my shaft, my part of it, was easier to...

0: Lisa. Lisa, is that really you?
1: Yes, Harry. Just finished the drink.
0: What happened, Lisa? What are you doing here?
1: Nothing, really. Just trying to help.
2: Nothing? Nothing, she says? Ah, what modesty has the young Fräulein. You wouldn't be here now, my friend, if it weren't for this lady.
0: How do you mean?
1: It doesn't matter, Harry. Finish your drink.
2: You see, we could only manage to open a very small part of the tunnel with our pickaxes and drills. The only way to get you out in time was to dynamite the second shaft. Well, we couldn't just throw in the dynamite. You would have been killed. It had to be done with care. The charge had to be laid in just the right place. And the only person small enough and also smart enough and athletic enough to do the job was this young Fräulein from the circus. Now, just a minute. I'll go get you some more stuff.
0: That means you saved my life, Louisa. Louisa, why are you crying? Oh, please don't, honey. Here, take my handkerchief.
1: Oh, Harry, don't you understand? Geico was Hessel.
0: Sure, I understand. I'm the one that found out.
1: But I'd sworn to kill him, Harry, and now I'm going to save his life.
0: Well, that does seem a waste of your good time, Louisa. Besides, how did you find out?
1: You told me when I was down there laying the charge. And now what I've done is save the life of the man I've dedicated my whole life to killing.
0: Well, maybe it's just as well, honey. After all, vengeance is a pretty messy sort of racket. Does it say in the Bible?
3: Hey, that's Geico. He's yelling something up the shaft.
4: The dynamite!
3: The dynamite! He says he thinks the dynamite opened the other wing. What does that mean? Does it mean he can get out on his own?
4: The other wing was my gun! I have my gun now! You understand?
3: He says he's got back the gun.
4: I have it back! You will not take me out of here alive! I am Hitler!
1: He's killed himself.
0: I remember now.
1: What do you remember, Harry?
0: Well, what it says in the Bible about vengeance.
1: Vengeance is mine, saith the Lord.
0: Yeah, that's right, honey. Come on, let's get down to the tunnel.

0: And now, Harry Lime.
1: Now that I have Sir Evan Lawford's word for it that Hessel really was Hessel, I'm getting together a little expedition in Bavaria to dig up all that buried treasure. Nothing official, mind you. No reason to let the authorities into a good thing like that. The trouble is, I need money, quite a lot of it. I never seem to be able to get it all together at one time. It's the worst of my line of business, as I always say. Crime doesn't pay. So long now.

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5: Dragnet, the documented drama of an actual crime. For the next 30 minutes, transcribed in cooperation with the Los Angeles Police Department, you will travel step by step on the side of the law through an actual case from official police files. From beginning to end, from crime to punishment, Dragnet is the story of your police force in action.
10: It was Wednesday, April 9th. It was foggy in Los Angeles. We were working a day watch out of personnel. My partner's Ben Romero, the boss is Deputy Chief Holman, Commander BIA. My name's Friday. We're on the way over from the City Hall, and it was 5:25 p.m. when we got to Central Division. The assembly room.
11: Hey, how's the wife?
12: See him, Joe?
10: Yeah, it looks like him over there.
12: I'll let you know.
10: Hi. Are you Russell Clark?
12: Yeah, that's right.
10: Friday and Romero, personnel.
12: All right.
10: Lieutenant Drummond over at BIA would like to talk to you.
12: All right. When do you want to see me?
10: Right now.
12: Okay. We're looking for Captain. Okay, let's go. What do they want to see me about, you know?
10: Drummond will tell you.
12: Okay.
13: How long you been on the job, Clark?
12: About 2.5 months.
13: How do you like it?
12: Oh, I like it fine. Wife doesn't think much of it. She wanted me to stay at my old job.
13: What was that?
12: Selling insurance. I like to have me home nights. Doesn't like to be alone, especially now.
13: Yeah?
12: Well, she's expecting you in a couple of months. You know how they get.
13: Yeah. Let's cross here.
12: Hey, I put in a request for day work. You think that's why personnel wants to see me?
13: I don't know. I don't think so.
12: Boy, I'd sure like to get that day watch.
13: Yeah.
12: Is that the way you fellas started?
13: I did, yeah.
10: You started in traffic, didn't you, Ben?
12: Yeah, uh-huh. Had 9 months, Ellie. Go ahead, Clark.
10: No, thanks.
12: I have to be on the job at 6. Think it's going to take very long?
10: I don't know.
12: Hi, Friday.
10: Hi.
12: Right in, Lieutenant's waiting. Listen, Al Coleman.
11: Lieutenant?
14: Yeah, come in.
11: This is Officer Clark, Lieutenant Drummond.
10: How do you do, sir?
14: How are you, Clark? Sit down.
10: Thanks.
14: A couple of questions for you.
10: Yes, sir.
14: You were on special duty at the Olympic Auditorium last night, is that right?
10: Yes, sir, for the fights.
14: Anything unusual happen out there last night?
10: Well, it wasn't very important, Lieutenant. After the fights, a drunk fell down the stairs on the way out of the auditorium, broke his arm. I took him to Georgia Street, and they took care of the arm, and I drove him home. He was pretty drunk.
14: Why didn't you book the man?
10: I didn't think it was necessary.
14: How long you been with the department, Clark?
10: 2.5 months, sir.
14: Didn't you know he should have been booked for violation of 4127A LAMC?
10: Well, the man was in pretty bad shape, Lieutenant. Broken arm. I guess I didn't think the law was that strict.
14: Law's there for a purpose. You decided to forget it, now you're in a mess, right up to your neck.
10: I don't understand.
14: You remember the name of that drunk you took care of last night?
10: Yes, sir. His name was Stacy. Lives out in West L.A. What's the matter, Lieutenant?
14: That drunk, Mr. Stacy, wants to file a complaint against you.
10: What for?
14: He claims you took him back at the auditorium, beat him up, broke his arm, and robbed him of $128.
10: Oh, he's crazy. He's lying. I didn't do that.
14: Got his word against yours, Clark. Facts seem to favor him.
10: But I can prove it. Well, there was at least a couple of dozen people around. There was a doctor, he can tell you.
13: Maybe you better take it from the beginning, Clark. Exactly how did it happen?
10: I was right after the fights. So I was on duty in the lobby, and I saw a bunch of people crowding around the foot of the stairs.
14: Yeah.
10: I went over to see what the trouble was, and they were looking at this man lying on the pavement. It was Stacy. A doctor was examining him.
11: This doctor, did he identify himself?
10: Yeah. I asked for his identification. He showed it to me. Gave me a card. He was a doctor, all right.
13: Yeah, go ahead.
10: Well, he told me that he'd seen Stacy fall down the stairs coming out of the auditorium. Said that Stacy had broken his left arm.
13: What'd you do then?
10: Well, the doc said it'd be okay to move him, so I helped him into my car and took him down to Georgia Street. He was so drunk he could hardly stand up. The attendants at Georgia Street took care of his arm. Well, they can tell you all about this.
14: Maybe, but they can't help you out as witnesses. You could have beaten up Stacy, robbed him, then taken him to Georgia Street.
10: But I didn't, Lieutenant. I tell you that Stacy's lying.
13: What'd you do when you left Georgia Street?
10: Well, I drove into Central and told him what happened. I told the watch commander I was going to drive this Stacy home, and he warned me about it. Guess I should have known better, but... Well, I swear to you that Stacy's lying.
14: You should have known better. Where'd you go after you left Central?
10: Well, I drove him home. On the way, he said he was hungry, so I stopped. I bought him a sandwich and some black coffee. Kept telling me what a nag his wife was, said he was afraid to go home.
13: Go on.
10: Well, when I got into his place, his wife started chewing me out. I just said goodnight and left.
11: That's it, huh?
10: That's it. So help me, that's exactly what happened.
14: Now, how about the doctor at the auditorium, the one who saw Stacy fall? Did you get his name and address?
10: Well, no, Lieutenant, I didn't. I didn't think it was necessary.
13: How about the crowd that was standing around? Did you spot anybody you know?
10: No, I didn't. They're just a bunch of people coming out of the fights.
14: Then you haven't got anyone to corroborate your story.
10: But all those people saw it. There must have been a couple of dozen of them.
13: What are their names?
10: I don't know. All I know is I didn't beat him up and I didn't take his money. I tell you, the Stacy's lying.
14: You could be lying. We got no proof either way.
10: I'm not lying, Lieutenant. I didn't do it.
13: We might believe you, Clark. That doesn't make any difference. If this man files a 211 against you, it's got to be settled in court.
10: But I didn't do it. I tell you, I swear I did.
14: In just a minute. Mike? Send in Mr. and Mrs. Stacy, will you? You can hear the story the way we get it from Stacy and his wife.
10: I'd like to hear it. I don't know why he's doing this. Tell me, I helped him all I could.
15: Look, Jerry, there he is. That's the one.
14: Yeah, that's him, Chief.
10: Now, wait a minute, Mr. Stacy. What's this all about?
14: Hold it, Clark. Mr. Stacy, would you repeat the same story you told us this morning, please?
16: You know what I told you, Chief. You had the stenographer take it all down. It's the same thing.
14: Like to have you repeat it in front of Officer Clark here. He's entitled to know what you're charging him with.
15: A man like that's entitled to nothing. You ought to be ashamed of yourself.
10: Look, lady, your husband's lying.
15: Don't call my husband a liar. You're not a policeman. You're a hoodlum.
14: All right, wait a minute.
15: I'd like to know what this city's coming to. Cops going around beating up private citizens. Who do we trust if we can't trust a policeman?
14: Just a minute, please.
15: You don't know, Captain. You should have seen my husband when that officer brought him home last night. Arm all bandaged, his face all cut up. He was hurt so bad he could hardly stand up.
10: He was too drunk to stand up, lady.
15: Don't you get fresh with me now.
14: All right, that's enough.
16: This cop got hold of me as I was coming out of the fights. Took me in back of the auditorium. Told me if I didn't hand over my wallet, he'd book me on a drunk charge.
13: Were you drunk, Stacy?
16: I was not. Had a couple of beers, that's all. When I wouldn't give him my money, he beat me up, broke my arm, and took my wallet.
15: How do men like you ever get on the police force?
16: He figured he'd cover up, so he took me and had my arm fixed at the emergency hospital. Then he drove me home. Threatened me all the way. He said, you tell anybody about this and I'll get you. That's just what he said.
12: I don't get it, Stacy. You know that story's a pack of lies. Why are you doing this to me?
16: It's the truth. And I'm going to press charges and get my money back.
15: $128. What have you done with it?
13: We can take care of the questioning, Mrs. Stacy.
15: I don't see you doing it. Make him tell. Where's our money?
12: I haven't got it.
15: Don't talk back to me.
13: Mr. Stacy, you and your wife want to file a crime report at this time.
16: We want to press charges.
13: Romero?
10: Yeah?
13: Take Mr. and Mrs. Stacy down to Record Bureau, have them make out a report for 211 and assault.
10: Right. Get them this way, please.
15: Now listen. We're going to get action if we have to take this to the district attorney. We're not afraid of the publicity. We'll go to the newspaper if we don't get action.
13: Yes, ma'am.
10: What's it, Clark?
12: They're lying. I can't prove it, but they're lying.
13: Well, you can see the position it puts us in. If you're innocent, we'll do all we can. If you're guilty, we'll see you get everything that's coming to you.
12: But they're lying. You know that.
10: Not up to us. The court's going to have to decide.
12: That's it.
10: That's it.
13: No, there's no other way, Clark. We got 4,500 men in the department. We don't claim they're all saints. Once in a while, a bad cop comes along and pulls a caper, and all of us get a black eye. This book of rules is the only protection we got against that. By failing to enforce the law, you violated your duty as a police officer. Got yourself in a real mess, Clark. Like anybody else, you get a fair trial.
12: That mean I'm dropped from the force?
13: And those people have filed a crime report. Draw suspension pending the outcome of the case. After that, if you're cleared, there'll be a hearing before the Board of Rights.
12: Right through right now?
13: You'll be booked for robbery and assault and held in county jail. Case will be presented to the district attorney tomorrow.
12: What can I do?
13: I'll have to have your badge. On the desk. Your gun?
12: Yeah.
13: ID card?
12: Yeah.
13: On the desk?
12: Yeah.
13: All right, Joe, that's it.
10: Okay.
13: Take him.
10: Six p.m. Ben returned to the office, and together we took rookie police officer Russell Clark across the street to the Hall of Justice. At the county jail booking desk on the 12th floor, he was booked on suspicion of 211 PC and assault with intent to do great bodily harm. He was lodged in the cell block. Investigating charges against a police officer involves exactly the same procedure as cases where private citizens are concerned. Prove the suspect innocent or guilty. That's the job. If Clark was innocent, it looked like there was only one way of proving it. That was somehow to find the unnamed doctor who was supposed to have seen Stacy fall down the auditorium stairs and then examined him afterward. If Clark was guilty, we had to find proof that his story about Stacy falling downstairs was a lie. Besides that, we had to find evidence that he beat up Stacy at the rear of the auditorium that night and that he robbed him of $128. Thursday, April 10th, Ben and I checked in for work at 7:45 a.m. and found a message from the jailer on the phone board. Clark wanted to see us right away. We met with him in the county jail, the interview room.
12: How you doing? Not too bad.
10: Don't let it sour you, huh?
12: Sergeant, you really think I rolled that character? Come on, tell me the truth.
10: We checked you out. Good family. You got a fine army record. No, we don't think you did it.
12: I just can't understand why he picked me out. I tried to help him all I could. Then he walks in the next day with a frame story like that.
10: You got any idea why Stacy would pull something like this on you?
12: I don't know. I'm worried, Sergeant. Believe me, I can't afford to sit here missing my pay. We live pretty close to the budget with a baby coming. I'm worried about the wife. I just don't know what to do.
11: Are you sure you told us everything about this that you remember?
12: Well, that's the one reason I wanted to see you. I didn't sleep much last night. I kept trying to remember the name of that doctor.
10: Yeah?
12: Well, I remember once he did mention his name, and then when I asked for his identification, he showed me one of his cards.
10: Any idea what his name was?
12: Well, I'm not sure, but as I remembered, it was some kind of a Swedish or Norwegian name, something like Johnson, Tollison, you know, something with a son on the end of it. It's on that card.
11: That doesn't narrow it down too much. Where's the card?
12: Well, I think I put his card in one of the pockets of my other uniform shirt. That's why I called you. I wonder if you could check that for me. It's at home.
11: Sure. Where do you live?
12: Out on Norwich Road, 411. It's right near the Coliseum.
10: 411.
12: Yeah.
10: All right, we'll check it out for you.
12: Just ask the wife, will you? Card should be in one of the pockets.
10: Yeah, if you put it there. Ben and I left the interview room at the county jail and drove out to the home of Officer Clark on Norwich Road. We introduced ourselves to his wife and told her what we were after. Her eyes were red and looked like she'd been crying. She asked about her husband. We told her he was all right.
17: They're making a terrible mistake, Sergeant. Russ never did anything crooked in his life. He didn't do it. I know he didn't.
11: We'll do everything we can to straighten it out, Mrs. Clark. The court will have the final say.
17: I knew Russ shouldn't have left his insurance job. I just knew it, all this trouble.
10: How about that shirt that your husband told us about, the one he wore that night at the auditorium?
17: Oh, yes, his other uniform shirt.
10: Mm-hmm. Can we see it, please?
17: Oh, yes, certainly. It's right this way, back in bed. What's so important about the shirt, Sergeant?
10: Your husband told us that there might be a card in one of the pockets. Might help clear up things.
17: Well, it should be hanging up here in the closet. I always like to keep Russ's shirts on hangers. He keeps them much nicer looking.
11: What's the matter?
17: This morning I sent it to the cleaners.
10: Clark's wife, Ben, and I drove down to a dry cleaning shop a few blocks away where Mrs. Clark had left the shirt. The counter girl there told us that the truck had already been by that morning and picked up the day's cleaning. It was a store rule to check all garments for contents. She had found nothing. We got the address of the main plant, the Great Northern Dry Cleaners, a place down on Factory Street. 10:15 a.m. We checked in at the main plant and explained to the manager what we were after. We gave him the tag number of her cleaning, and Mrs. Clark gave him the description of the shirt. We waited in the manager's office while he made a search for the dark blue wool police shirt.
18: How about this one, lady? It's the only blue wool shirt picked up at your cleaner's this morning.
17: Yes, that's Russ's shirt. That pocket flap there, I mended it.
18: I'll check the pockets for you. I had to pull it out of the tank. It's all wet.
10: Anything?
18: Not in this pocket. Try the other one.
10: Yeah?
18: Look for yourself.

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1: If you smoke a long cigarette, it will be in your interest to listen to a typical case history of a Fatima smoker.
0: It's the case of Northwest Airlines stewardess Jean Madsen. This is her actual signed statement.
2: There's one thing I really look forward to after a long flight. A good mild smoke. That's why I prefer the new king-size Fatima. It's milder than any other long cigarette I've tried. Yes, I agree. It's wise to smoke extra mild Fatima.
1: And so do more and more smokers every day. Actual figures show extra mild Fatima has more than doubled its smokers coast to coast.
0: So enjoy extra mild Fatima yourself.
1: The king-size cigarette, which contains the finest Turkish and domestic tobaccos, superbly blended to make it extra mild.
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1: You will agree.
0: It's wise to smoke extra mild Fatima.
2: It's wise to smoke extra mild Fatima.
1: The best of all long cigarettes.
3: Thursday, April 10th. Shortly after noon, the daily newspapers were on the streets, and the head on one of the top front page stories read, "Rookie Cop Slugs Rob Citizen." Ben and I went back to the county jail and told Clark that we'd failed to find the card. He could give us no other lead that might help in clearing the case. During the next 2 days that followed, Ben and I ran down every possible lead, no matter how remote it was. I made a thorough check on Mr. and Mrs. Stacy. We double-checked back on Clark's record. For one full day, we did nothing but phone doctors in and around the city of Los Angeles. From a list of hundreds, we came across three doctors who had been present at the fights in Olympic Auditorium on the night Stacy claimed he was beaten up and robbed by Officer Clark. None of the three had seen a man tumble down the stairway leading from the balcony to the lobby. None of them had seen any accident or had been called on to help anyone professionally. Monday, April 14th, we met with Lieutenant Ralph Drummond.
4: No go, huh?
5: That's got us, Ralph. We can't figure. It's almost a fact Stacy's lying.
4: Clark, what about him?
3: Well, there's still nothing to show that he didn't do it. He had the opportunity. Maybe he had a motive. He needs money, you know.
5: Who doesn't?
4: How much you get on Stacy?
3: He and his wife run a secondhand furniture store in South Flower. It's a small business. Stacy's quite a gambler. He bets on the fights.
4: Yeah?
3: He checked around with some of the gang down at the auditorium. Stacy's well known down there. He laid some pretty heavy bets the night he claims Clark rolled him.
4: How much?
3: You got the dope there, Ben. How's it figure out?
5: Well, he lost over $75 in small amounts. Add to that the fact that he was doing some partying. That might account for the 128 this missing.
4: Stacy blew the roll, was afraid to tell his wife, so he cooked up the story against Clark.
3: Yeah, sure. Maybe that could have been the way it happened.
4: What do you got on the other side?
5: Not much, Ralph. Couldn't pick up anything against Clark. I don't know. He doesn't seem like the type to pull something like that.
4: Maybe not. You still can't prove he didn't do it. How about the papers? You've been plugging for witnesses?
3: Yeah. Here's the ad. Had it running in personals for 4 days now.
4: Oh, thanks. Well, saw a man fall down the stairway. The auditorium. Please call Michigan 521-875. No results, sir.
3: No. All the possible doctors in town have been checked out, too.
4: How about the local medical magazines?
5: Got an ad in there, Ralph. Nothing's happened.
4: Mm-hmm. Well, one thing is sure. Something's got to happen. Newspapers are scorching the kid and the department along with him. A victim without a trial makes good reading in the tabloids.
5: There's one thing I can't understand. If Clark's leveling,

0: Victim without a trial makes good reading in the tabloids.
1: There's one thing I can't understand. If Clark's leveling and there was a doctor at the fights that might have looked at Stacy, then where's the doctor? We've had this thing noised all around town.
0: Well, give it a little more time. He might turn up. I kind of like the Stacy angle.
2: What do you mean?
0: Well, suppose we get him in here. Think we could break him down into questioning?
2: Oh, no, I doubt that. We can't even get close to him. That wife of his and that lawyer, they're with him all the time. He's afraid to talk to us.
0: Maybe if we pass the word to his wife he'd been gambling, how far could we go on that?
2: Well, she might believe us, she might not. You've seen what she's like.
0: Yeah. I got an idea. He sold her on a story, and she's tagging along to get the $128 back.
1: It gives me an idea, Joe. One thing we might have missed.
2: Yeah, what's that?
1: We found out that Stacy did a little partying before he went to the fights at the auditorium that night, didn't we?
2: Yeah, go ahead.
1: We checked out a couple of the bars he was drinking at, but we figure he must have parted away at least 50 out of that $128.
2: Mm-hmm.
1: He didn't spend that much at the bars.
2: Oh, well, sure. He probably hit a few other places, too.
1: That's what I mean. There's still a lot of money to drink up alone.
2: You figure a woman?
1: Maybe.
0: You got any reason to think Stacy plays around?
1: Just one.
0: Yeah?
1: His wife.
2: Monday, 1 p.m. Ben and I started a canvas of bars and small nightclubs in the general area around the Olympic Auditorium. We started with those where Stacy was a regular customer. We failed to turn up any leads. Either the bartenders refused to tell us or they had no knowledge of Stacy's running around with other women. We kept at it. Another day passed. 2 days. Nothing. One of the newspapers started a campaign against the brutality of police officers. On Thursday, we got a tip from a bartender at a place out on Washington Street, the Brown Cow. He told us that he thought he saw a man answering Stacy's description in his bar a few nights before with a flashy blonde in her late 20s. He said he didn't know Stacy too well, but he knew the girl, and he knew the hotel where she stayed. Her name was Sandra Gay, an acrobatic specialty dancer at a cheap nightclub. We checked out her hotel, but she wasn't in. We left word for her to get in touch with us, and then we picked up a hamburger and some potato salad for lunch and checked back in at the office.
1: How you doing, Coleman?
3: Not as good as you two.
2: How do you mean?
3: Can't you smell a perfume?
1: Hmm?
3: It's off a blonde named Sandra Gay. She's waiting in the next room. Won't talk to anybody but you.
2: Thanks. Come on, Ben. Didn't waste much time, did she?
1: Perfume. Sure strong.
2: Your name, Sandra Gay?
4: Yeah, that's right. You the fella's been looking for me?
2: Drop by your hotel. We'd like to ask you a few questions.
4: Sure, it's all right.
2: This is my partner, Sergeant Romero. My name's Friday.
1: How do you do?
4: Hello. Romero. Kind of cute for a cop. What can I help you with?
1: Do you know anybody by the name of Gerald Stacy, Miss Gay?
4: Gerald, yeah, I hate that name.
2: Do you know any man who calls himself that?
4: No. I think that's a terrible name for a man, Gerald.
2: The man we have in mind is pretty short, stocky build, dark hair, and he wears steel-rimmed glasses.
4: Yeah, where's he hang out?
2: Place out in Washington, the Brown Cow. Supposed to have been seen with you. Gerald Stacy.
4: Oh, yeah, I think I know what you mean. Furniture business and runs a place near the Brown Cow.
1: That's right, you know him?
4: Old Pop, sure I know him. We get together once in a while, he's a kick.
2: Pretty big spender?
4: Well, he's got, yeah. Last time we went out, he was fine. He can kick it around when he wants to. Old Pop.
1: When's the last time you were out with him, Miss Gay?
4: Maybe a week, 2 weeks ago. The Tuesday night, I think, yeah.
2: Tuesday the 8th? Is that about right?
4: Yeah, it must have been. Why, what's it all about?
1: Did you spend most of the evening with him?
4: No, I had to get back to the club to do my act. He went on to the fights over at Olympia.
2: I get it. Personnel, Friday.
5: Is this Sergeant Friday?
2: Yes, that's right.
5: This is Dr. Samuelson talking, Sergeant. I've been out of town. I just got back this morning. I saw the ad in the paper.
2: Yes, sir?
5: I was at the fights that night, Sergeant. What else do you want to know?
2: Would you mind telling us, Doctor, did you see a man fall down one of the stairways to the lobby?
5: Certainly. I was the one who examined him.
2: Five p.m. Mr. and Mrs. Stacy were called to Lieutenant Drummond's office. Arrangements were made to have Officer Russell Clark brought over from his cell in county jail. At 5:15, Ben and I checked into the lieutenant's office. Stacy and his wife were already there.
6: Certainly proud of our police department, Chief. No whitewashing this time. You gave that fella exactly what he had coming.
7: Thanks. You sure you didn't make a mistake?
6: I'm sure, Chief. That's the right man. You got him.
8: Jerry, don't make mistakes on things like this, Inspector. How about our money, the 128? He tell you where he hid it?
7: No, he hasn't. We'll bring Officer Clark in from county jail. Figure we try to crack him.
8: That's right. Make him tell what he did with our money.
7: Joe, will you have Officer Clark brought in?
2: By the way,

0: All right.
1: There he is. Where's our money? What have you done with it?
2: Just a minute, please. Stacy, are you sure Officer Clark here is the man who beat you up and robbed you?
3: Of course he is. Dragged me behind the auditorium and almost beat me to death. Broke my arm, took all my money.
1: $128. Where is it?
4: I haven't got your money.
2: Joe, bring the doctor in.
0: All right, Lieutenant.
2: In here, Doc.
5: All right. Mr. Stacy, you're a liar. This officer didn't break your arm. I saw you fall down a flight of stairs at that auditorium and break your own arm. I examined it.
1: Jerry, who is this man?
2: What about it, Stacy?
3: He doesn't know what he's talking about. I never saw him before in my life.
5: No, but I've seen you, Stacy. You were drunk. I saw you fall down those stairs.
3: You're crazy.
2: Joe, send Miss Gay in.
0: All right.
2: All right, Miss Gay.
6: Okay, thanks. You're a strong perfume.
2: You recognize any of these people, Miss Gay?
7: Hello, Pops.
3: I don't know you.
7: Don't you remember the perfume? You give it to me.
1: Who is this woman?
3: Just a friend, honey.
2: All right, Stacy, now let's have it straight.
3: It was all a mistake. I don't want to make trouble for anybody. It wasn't this cop's fault. I don't want to make any trouble.
1: What about this woman?
3: It was all a mistake, believe me.
1: You took that money, Gerald. You spent it on her.
3: Now, wait a minute.
1: Causing all this trouble, squandering our money. After all I did for you, you're no good. This time I'm through.
0: All right, Clark, let's go. Okay. Well, that's it.
4: I don't know how to thank you, fellas.
6: And doctor's the best friend you got.
4: Yeah. Yeah, I better call a wife she'll want to know.
8: Friday, phone message for you here.
0: Oh, thank you. From your wife, Clark.
4: Yeah?
0: She found that doctor's card.
9: The story you have just heard was true. Only the names were changed to protect the innocent.
10: On September 2nd, trial was held in Municipal Court, Division 7, City and County of Los Angeles, State of California. In a moment, the results of that trial.
11: It's amazing how many long cigarette smokers are changing to extra mild Fatima. Here is the actual report.
12: From coast to coast, extra mild Fatima has more than doubled its smokers.
10: Yes, more and more smokers every day are discovering that Fatima is the king-size cigarette that is extra mild.
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13: It's wise to smoke extra mild Fatima.
10: Gerald Stacy was tried on charges of filing a false crime report. He was convicted under Section 5250 LAMC and served his term as prescribed by law. Officer Russell Clark was returned to duty with full back pay.
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3: 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Understand?

0: Yeah, danger is my assignment. I get sent to a lot of places I can't even pronounce. They all spell the same thing, though, trouble. But when I walk into the commissioner's office, I don't realize that this assignment's going to teach me that you can sometimes find your only chance dangling from the end of a rope.
1: Morning, Commissioner. You sent for me?
2: Steve, I want you to go out and get me a newspaper.
1: What's the matter? The delivery boy forget to toss one on your front porch this morning?
2: It would have been a long toss all the way from Vienna.
1: Austria?
2: Yes, the newspaper I want you to go pick up for me is an edition of the Österreich Courier.
1: Wait a minute. Don't tell me I have to go all the way to Austria.
2: Exactly.
1: Okay, what's it all about, Commissioner?
2: Our contacts, members of the underground behind the Iron Curtain, have picked up some vital information for us, Steve. Information regarding the activities of certain foreign agents operating in the United States.
1: How does the newspaper fit in?
2: That's how the information is to be relayed to us, along with photographs of the agents themselves.
1: What? Oh, now, wait a minute. Hey, I think I get it. I pick up a dummy copy. It's made to look like the regular edition.
2: Right.
1: And the info we want is printed up in the form of news articles on the inside pages?
2: Exactly. It's a very special edition, Steve, put out by the Underground Press. It's a system they've used for the last year now. It's one place the authorities wouldn't think of looking.
1: Very neat. Where do I pick up this copy?
2: You'll check with a waiter named Zeigler at a cafe called the Black Eagle. He'll tell you how and where to contact the man who's carrying the newspaper.
1: Okay, Commissioner.
2: Get going, Steve, and be careful. Get that information. It's vitally important to us. Well, that's it. You've got your assignment. Good luck.

0: 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At all those places of the world where danger and intrigue walk hand in hand, there you will find Steve Mitchell on another dangerous assignment. Now, let me take a moment to remind you about Thursday's wonderful programs on the NBC Radio Network. Each Thursday evening, Roy Rogers brings you another exciting adventure from the Double R Bar Ranch in Paradise Valley. And on Roy's great show, you'll also hear songs by Dale Evans and the Whippoorwills. So make it a date for Western Song and Adventure every Thursday evening on the Roy Rogers Show. Immediately following Roy's fine program, hear 5 minutes of the latest news. And then stay tuned for Robert Young and Father Knows Best. As Jim Anderson, Robert Young portrays a lovable, laughable character that you're sure to enjoy. So be sure to join him this Thursday and every Thursday on the NBC Radio Network.
1: Sure, I've got my assignment. Get over to Vienna. Get to a member of the underground from behind the Iron Curtain who's carrying a very special newspaper containing information regarding the activities of foreign agents operating in the U.S. It's late Friday afternoon when my plane lands. I head straight for the cafe called the Black Eagle. A bartender points out the waiter I'm looking for.
2: Good afternoon, sir.
1: You Ziegler?
2: At your service, sir. But please, all my customers call me Ziggy.
1: My name's Mitchell. Steve Mitchell.
2: Oh, yes, of course. This way, sir. I have an excellent table for you. I am worried, Mr. Mitchell. The man you are to meet, he has not arrived. He should have been here an hour ago. This table is satisfactory, sir?
1: Oh, this is fine.
2: A menu?
1: Thanks.
2: If I may make a suggestion.
1: Feel free.
2: A specialty of the house. Schwabische Fleisch. Delightful.
1: No. Maybe I'd better look over the menu.
2: Oh, as you wish, sir.
1: What's the plan, Ziggy?
2: The booth across the way. It has been reserved for a Mr. Kovac. He is to order apple strudel and coffee, read his paper, and when he goes, he will leave the paper on the seat. I am to pick it up as I clear the table.
1: Hey, coming in the front door, a little gent in a derby carrying a bundle under his arm.
2: Oh, a bundle wrapped in newspaper. Yes, it could be Kovac. The description fits perfectly. Excuse me, Mr. Mitchell.
3: Good afternoon, sir. A table, a booth for you, perhaps?
4: Not for the moment. I'm looking for a friend.
3: Oh, yes, of course.
4: I do not see him. Perhaps I shall wait at the bar. Waiter, if a gentleman should inquire, my name is Kovac.
3: Yes, Mr. Kovac.
4: Thank you.
3: What do you make of that, Mr. Mitchell?
1: I don't know. That newspaper he had wrapped around the bundle.
3: Yes, the Österreich Courier. I wonder if he fits the description of Kovac still.
1: Hey, take a look.
3: Oh, it seems our friend has changed his mind about a drink. He's going out.
1: I'm going after him.
3: Be careful. It may be a trap.
1: I don't think so. I think that really was Kovac, that he spotted someone in here.
3: What?
1: Yeah, like those three gents who are following him out right now. See you later, Ziggy. Outside, I spot Kovac hurrying down the block. Three gents moving after him fast. Suddenly, Kovac ducks in between a couple of parked cars, runs into the middle of the street as a truck starts up. He chases it a few yards, tosses the bundle into the back of the truck, and then, as he tries to jump aboard, he trips, falls flat on his face. Kovac, you okay?
4: Yes, I think so.
1: Here, let me help you up.
4: Thank you, Mr. Mitchell. The men chasing me, where?
1: They ran right past you. They're after that truck.
4: Was the package? If they catch up to it...
1: They haven't. Look up the street. They're coming back empty-handed. Come on, let's get out of here. We duck around the corner where Kovac's car is parked. He guns the little two-seater and we hightail it down the street. Then we cut back and try to pick up the trail of the truck. We crisscross the neighborhood over a 10-block area.
4: It's no use, Mr. Mitchell. I'm afraid we have lost it.
1: Look, you saw that truck approaching. Did you notice a sign on it of any kind? Any lettering?
4: Nothing. There was just a canvas top. The back was open. There were barrels inside. Beer, I think.
1: That neighborhood back there where the Black Eagle is, it's a sort of a restaurant row, isn't it? Let's get back there and start checking.
0: Oh.
1: We start from the Black Eagle Cafe. Kovac takes one side of the street, I take the other. Two beer gardens and six cafes later, I finally hit the jackpot.
5: Why, yeah, there was such a delivery to my cafe. 12 kegs of beer.
1: Within the last half hour?
5: Some 20 minutes ago, perhaps.
1: The truck was a six-wheeler, painted gray and dark canvas top.
5: Yeah. It is from Pfeffer's Brewery.
1: Driver say where he was going from here?
5: No, he did not. Why all this excitement? So 12 kegs of beer are delivered to my cafe. Everyone is asking about it. You ask me questions, they ask me questions.
1: They? Uh-oh. Three men? Two of them wearing overcoats?
5: Yeah, that's right. They were here just before you were here. So why these questions, why?
1: Never mind. How do I get to this Pfeffer's Brewery?
5: Pfeffer's Brewery, yeah. Very simple. Three blocks this way, then left one. No. Two blocks this way. Two blocks left. Then one block right and two more left. No. Four blocks. Wait. Back up. Three blocks, then you... Why don't you take a taxi?
1: I pull up at Pfeffer's Brewery and Warehouse. There are a dozen or more trucks parked along the side of the building on a narrow dock extending over the river. I give each of them a fast frisk. Nothing. Then I wander inside the warehouse.
6: Hello. Anybody around?
7: Yeah, it's around someone. What do you want, brother?
6: I'm looking for one of your drivers. He made a delivery to Hauptmann's Cafe about a half an hour ago.
7: Oh, you too, huh? There was a man here a few minutes ago. They were asking about...
6: Yeah, I figured that. Well...
7: The driver is not here. He's on his route.
6: What was his next stop after Hauptmann's?
7: Oh, that's Grafenbrunn. That's a village some 40 kilometers to the south. He is going to a place called the Grafenbrunn Inn.
6: Okay, thanks for the...
8: Get down. Under here.
7: What is the meaning of this?
6: Somebody wants to make sure that I don't get the Grafenbrunn, or at least stall me off for a while.
7: The shot came from this direction. Do you see someone?
6: No, he's probably behind those barrels stacked up over there, and me without my bowling ball. Look, move over, will you?
7: Why?
6: There's a steady stream of beer trickling down my neck.
7: Oh, yeah, the barrels on the loading platform overhead. One of the bullets must have gone right.
6: Hey, wait a minute. I've got an idea. The ramp from the platform, it's perfectly in line with our friend across the warehouse.
7: Yeah, and so?
6: So if I can get up on the platform and roll one of those barrels down the ramp...
7: No, wait.
6: Look, you want to get home, don't you?
7: Oh, yeah, of course. Gretchen, my wife, we are going to some music festival to...
6: Then take your shoe off.
7: What did you say?
6: Give me 5 slow seconds so I can get around back of this platform, then toss your shoe over in that direction.
7: What is that? You're asking me to throw my shoes across the warehouse?
6: Just to distract our friend's attention for a moment. Give me time to start that barrel rolling. Okay, start counting.
7: All right. 1, 2, 3, 4. Oh!
6: Yeah, thanks for the beer, Buster.
9: Call it now!
10: Mitchell!
9: Mate!
6: Kovac.
10: The noise, what happened?
6: I just rolled a perfect strike. Brother, you see anyone running down this pier?
10: No one.
6: How did you get here, Kovac?
10: Hauptmann's Cafe. You had already been there. I was told you'd come this way. What's happened in there, Mr. Mitchell?
6: Those three friends of yours, Kovac. One of them was left behind to make sure I didn't follow the other two.
10: Follow them?
6: Yeah, to Grafenbrunn. Come on, let's get going. I ease in behind the wheel of Kovac's pint-sized jalopy, and she shoots down the street like a frightened rabbit when I step on the gas. We race out of Vienna into the countryside with Kovac showing me the way, and half hour later we're rolling along a narrow road, a snake-like affair winding into the mountains.
10: Mitchell, look, up ahead.
6: That yellow car?
10: It's theirs. I'd know it anywhere.
6: We've got to pass them.
10: Pass them on this road, but so narrow and the curves are so...
6: Relax, Kovac. If I see an opening, I'm going through. I think I can get this thing around him. Oh, they spotted us.
10: It's a windshield.
6: You got a gun, Kovac?
10: Yes.
6: Use it. Keep that jet in the back seat busy. I'm going to make a try at getting around them.
10: Careful, Mitchell. He is swerving.
6: Yeah, trying to crowd me off the road. Hold on to your hat, Kovac. Here we go. Our front tire.
10: Look out, Mitchell.
6: Hold it on the road.
10: Jump, Kovac.

Steve Mitchell will continue his dangerous assignment in just a moment. In this national election year, one obligation of citizenship heads all the rest. The obligation of every qualified voter to go to the polls and vote. The ballot which you will receive this year is a symbol of your personal dignity. There is no man whose ballot is more important than yours, no man whose ballot will count for more. On election day, you have as much power, as much responsibility in the shaping of your country and your way of life as the wealthiest or most influential person. Don't ignore this priceless possession. Guard it and use it well. For only by the exercise of your right to vote can you ensure the maintenance of a government that will guarantee that right. Freedom demands that each of us carry out his duty as a citizen. Vote. Vote and don't forget to vote, carefully and intelligently. Know what your candidate stands for. Know not only what he promises, but what he has done in the past. Vote as you please, but vote. See you at the polls

0: Oh, Mr. Mitchell. Huh? Mr. Mitchell.
1: Where are your wings?
0: Wings? Oh, I assure you, you are still very much in the land of the living. I'm Hildegard.
1: So, sing something.
0: What? You must have been struck in the head.
1: No, I'm just naturally the corrugated type. Hey, look, how come you're here? And where is here?
0: When I was driving along the road behind you, your car slid down the embankment and burst into flames. But you and your friend were thrown free.
1: Friend? Hey, Kovac.
0: Oh, he's right over there.
1: Is he dead?
0: No, but he seems to be in some pain. You want me to help you?
1: I think I'll be okay, thanks. How did you know my name?
0: Well, at first I thought you were dead. Your wallet was half out of your pocket, so I took the liberty of looking.
1: I see.
2: Mitchell.
1: Yeah, Kovac. How you doing?
2: It is my knee. It feels like some ribs are broken.
0: May I drive the two of you anywhere?
2: Those men we were chasing, Mitchell.
1: We might as well forget it, Kovac. They've got too big a lead on us now. They're bound to reach Grafenbrunn ahead of us. Come on, we've got to get you to a doctor. Hildegard drives us to the nearest village. The doctor says Kovac will be all right, but needs rest, so I leave him there and go back outside.
3: Steve?
1: Well, I thought you'd gone.
0: I started to leave, and then I remembered hearing you speak about being anxious to get to Grafenbrunn. I'm going through there. I could drop you off.
1: Well, that's very thoughtful of you, Hildegard.
0: Not at all. Get in. How's Mr. Kovac?
1: He'll be okay. When will we get to Grafenbrunn?
0: Oh, in about 1 hour.
1: Probably just about 1 hour too late.

0: riding near the outskirts of Grafenbrunn now, Steve.
1: Okay. When we get in town, you might as well drop me off at... Hey.
0: What's the matter?
1: A car parked beside the road.
0: The yellow one?
1: Yeah. That's the one they were driving.
0: Oh, these men you were trying to beat to Grafenbrunn.
1: Yeah. Pull up beside it, will you?
0: Well, certainly.
1: No sign of them anywhere. Wonder why they stopped here.
0: What is it?
1: Looks like they... Yeah. Yeah, a hole in the gas tank. One of Kovic's bullets connected, and they ran out of gas, which means if they had to hoof it into town from here, I've still got a chance. Come on. We race the rest of the way into Grafenbrunn. It takes us about 5 minutes to locate the inn. Hildegard drops me off in front. Then I spot a very beautiful sight in the alley beside the inn. The truck. The driver is busy sliding beer kegs down a chute that leads to the basement of the inn. Driver?
2: Yeah?
1: Hey, look, a friend of mine tossed a bundle on your truck.
2: A bundle?
1: Yeah, I want it. Where is it?
2: This is a beer truck, not a bundle, Tom.
1: Now, look, let's not start the double talk. I want that bundle.
2: I don't know what you're talking about.
1: Where is it? I don't see it in the truck bed anywhere.
2: But I tell you, I don't know...
1: Buster, I've just about broken my neck trying to get that bundle. I'm in no mood for stalling.
2: Oh.
1: Now, either you open up or I bounce you off that truck again.
2: All right, all right. I didn't see any harm in it. After all, I'm not responsible if somebody wants to throw a bundle on my truck.
1: Look, I'm not trying to make any trouble for you. All I want is that bundle, believe me.
2: Up here in the driver's seat. It's just that the winters are so cold here.
1: What do cold winters have to do with it?
2: Plenty. Yeah, here you are.
1: A suit of long underwear.
2: Of course. That was what was in the bundle.
1: Oh, okay. Keep the longies with my compliments.
2: Oh, thank you.
1: Just give me the paper they were wrapped in.
2: The paper?
1: That newspaper.
2: Oh, that. I threw it away.
1: What?
2: Yeah.
1: Oh, great.
2: But what could be so important about an old newspaper?
1: Take my word for it, this one was plenty important. Hell, this is just dandy.
2: Well, now, don't get excited. If you want it, we'll get it. I only threw it down in the alley there in the gutter.
1: What? Where?
2: Oh, here. I'll show you. I'm afraid it'll be wet. You see, there's water in the gutter, and...
1: That's okay. I can dry it out.
2: Let's see. I threw it out as I turned into the alley. It's right...
1: Where is it?
2: Why, I don't know. I'm certain I threw it out of the truck right about here.
1: The water in the gutter is moving slowly.
2: Oh, yeah, there it is.
1: Hey, that looks like an entrance to a storm drain.
2: Yeah, the paper. It's just about going to go down.
1: Yeah. I got it.
2: Oh, just in time.
1: Nothing like a mud pack for beauty, they say.
2: Well, come on back here to the tuck. I have got some rags. You can dry off.
1: Okay. And I'll get out of here with this paper before those two other gents show up. Look, if when they do,
3: suppose you tell us, Mitchell.
1: What?
3: I see we've arrived just in time. You are most obliging to recover the newspaper for us.
2: Now, look, I don't want to get mixed up in anything.
3: Stay where you are. Carl!
1: Hey, look, hero. Why have the driver roughed up? He's got nothing to do with it.
3: Unfortunately, both of you may have had an opportunity to read the information so cleverly concealed in the columns of the newspaper. So we shall have to take appropriate action. But first, give me the paper.
1: I know as soon as I turn that paper over, the driver and I are both dead ducks. Then I spot something. The guy with the gun is standing at the rear corner of the truck and hanging down from the tarp that covers the truck is a rope that reaches to the ground.
3: I said, give me the paper.
1: I hold out the paper, but instead of giving it to him, I drop it to the ground near the free end of the rope.
3: Mitchell!
1: There it is, friend. You want it. You pick it up.
3: Oh, no, Mitchell. I'm not going to fall for that old trick. You pick it up.
1: He said just what I wanted him to say. I bend over as if to pick up the newspaper, but instead I grab the end of the rope and yank up. It snaps taut against his wrist.
3: Ow!
1: His shot goes wild. Before he can pull the trigger again, I connect with his jaw. He goes down and out, but I'm off balance. I sprawl back helplessly against the truck. His stooge comes lunging at me, but just then a foot shoots out and hooks his ankle. He lands face first and doesn't move.
2: So, one hit in the face deserves another.
1: It sure does. I'll say you paid the account in full. That was quick footwork. My only problem now is what to do with him to put him out of the way long enough for me to get back to Vienna with this newspaper.
2: Well, you can ride back with me. As to what to do with these two, a suggestion.
1: Feel free. Magic toe.
2: Perhaps,
1: Oh, the chute into the basement.
2: Why not?
1: Why not, indeed. Come on, give me a hand. Oh. One down. Next.
2: Yeah.
1: Here. They make a pretty picture, draped around those beer kegs down there.
2: Oh, the trap door, huh? Yeah, and the padlock. Yeah. Yeah, that should keep them, as you say, out of the way.
1: Yeah. Well, they started out okay, but didn't end up so good. Matter of fact, you might say we're leaving them over a barrel.
4: 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Right here at the NBC spot on your radio dial each Tuesday, you can hear some of the finest comedy on the air by the nation's top entertainers. Dean Martin and Jerry Lewis provide 30 minutes of laugh-packed comedy and marvelous music. Red Skelton adds to the enjoyment each Tuesday with his Mirthville Show. And Fibber McGee and Molly top off the comedy with another amusing episode from Wistful Vista. 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
3: Once upon a time there was an engineer.
4: Choo-choo Charlie was his name, we hear.
3: He had an engine and he sure had fun. He used good and plenty candy to make his train run.
5: Charlie says, love my good and plenty. Charlie says, really ring the bell. Charlie says, love my good and plenty. Don't know any other candy that I love so well.
3: Once upon a time there was an engineer.
4: Choo-choo Charlie was his name, we hear.
3: He had an engine and he sure had fun. He used good and plenty candy to make his train run.

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2: This is Orson Welles speaking from London. From the Black Museum. Here in the grim stone structure on the Thames, which houses Scotland Yard, is a warehouse of homicide, where everyday objects, a picture frame, a coat hanger, a file folder, a baby buggy, all are touched by murder. Now here's a hammerhead, made of cast steel, well-shaped, extremely familiar. The front end, blunt, solid. Designed for driving nails. The clawed prongs at the rear for pulling nails. Very practical. Very, very, very familiar. And so very, very, very lethal.
3: Odd one, this, wasn't it, Inspector? Just a little extra patience. A little extra routine work, Cross. Well, that's one way to look at it, sir. I prefer to remember it as the case which began with almost 24 disappearances and wound up with one killer who used a hammer with purpose.
2: Well, today that hammerhead can be seen here in the Black Museum.
4: From the annals of the Criminal Investigation Department of the London Police, we bring you the dramatic stories of the crimes recorded by the objects in Scotland Yard's Gallery of Death, the Black Museum.

0: here we are in the Black Museum. Scotland Yard's museum of murder. Beyond these walls, the Thames seethes with a commerce which is life to London. Within these walls, where some of the river's dampness exudes from vaulted stone, there's quiet. Very sinister quiet. A kind of silence which inevitably surrounds objects touched by horror and fear. Yes, here lies death. Behind glass doors, peaceful, inanimate objects. On deal tables. The authorities have provided suitable identification in labels and neatly lettered cards. The motives, actions, and the reasons why these objects rest here now were all provided by murderers. Here's a calendar. The usual 12-page printed piece with a picture of a pretty girl to decorate it. The holidays are marked, as usual, in red. One other day is marked as well. A day and date of a murder. Stranger, that red circle led to capture and conviction, of course, to execution. Ah, here we are. Here's the hammerhead I told you about. It's an efficient tool. It's hammerhead. Type used by generations of carpenters, by millions everywhere for work around the house. Hardly a home is without one. And one would expect that a story involving such a tool would begin in somebody's home. On the contrary, this tale begins in the direct antithesis to a home. It begins in a London railroad station.
1: Let me have my bag, will you?
2: Yes, sir. Your check, please.
1: Right you are.
2: Thank you, sir. Here it is, sir.
1: Hey, that's not my bag. Mine's a Gladstone.
2: I'm sorry, sir. Just let me see the checks.
1: Oh. What's wrong? Are you sick?
2: No, sir. Just my hand.
1: You cut yourself? That's blood.
2: Yes, I know. But it's not a cut, sir. It's from the bag.
1: Well, open it, man. Don't stand there.
2: Yes, sir. It doesn't seem like much of a lock on it, sir. Oh. What does one do now, sir?
1: When you find part of a body in a valise, you call the police, of course. What else?
2: Yes. Please wait here, sir. I'll call them.
0: Yes, call the police. Start the wheels moving, the wheels of police routine, which grind slowly but inevitably toward discovery. In this particular situation, the call led eventually to the office of Inspector Church at the yard.
3: Information, Cross. The contents of that valise at Charing Cross belong to a torso found in Brighton.
4: Another one in Brighton, sir?
3: Number 23. 23 girls missing. Just unreported.
4: Photos available, sir?
3: In most cases. Here's the assembled composite of the latest.
4: Pretty little thing to wind up so widely separated as London and Brighton.
3: Here's the setup for now. I'm assigning a man individually to each case. Identify any found bodies, trace the known missing. I'm taking Daisy Baker myself. You'll take over here, and all the information will channel through you.
4: Very well, sir. Why the Baker girl for yourself, sir?
3: Well, she is, or was, the common law wife of Jamie Marsden.
4: That one!
3: Remember him?
4: Oh, picked him up in his first conviction myself. Rather a long record, hasn't he, sir?
3: All petty crimes, short sentences. In any case, the Baker woman's been reported missing by her sister. It might be worth a trip to see the sister. Name is Crandall, Ruth Crandall. Before I drop in Marsden, I think I'll visit the lady.
0: A routine call to inquire the reasons for a woman's worry about her missing sister. Inspector Church found Ruth Crandall at home.
5: So, when I planned to go down to stay with Daisy, well, to see her anyway, and the wire came... Well, you see how it is, Inspector.
3: May I see the wire, Mrs. Crandall?
5: Yes, I have it just here, in the desk. Yes, here it is.
3: I see. Going abroad. Good job. Sail Sunday. Will write. Well, it doesn't tell us very much, does it?
5: Well, I tried to call. Her husband, well, he wasn't very cooperative. He said she'd upped and packed her things and told him she was bound for Paris for a dancing job.
3: Oh, Miss Baker is a dancer?
5: That's how it was. She was living in Brighton. She was in some show down there.
3: And you feel something is wrong?
5: Definitely. I don't know exactly why, but... Well, you see, the wire doesn't even say love. And that makes it seem strange too, doesn't it, Inspector?
3: Perhaps, Mrs. Crandall. And you've no other information, nothing you can put your finger on?
5: No. Except, of course, that I haven't heard from Daisy since the wire came.

0: inspector was puzzled. None of it felt right. None of it conformed at all to the usual pattern. Ruth Crandall had nothing factual to go on, and a woman's instinct is never evidence on which to base an arrest or a conviction. Still, the inspector took the train to Brighton and called on Jamie Marsden at 35 Park Row.
1: Yes?
2: Remember me, Marsden?
1: Copper, ain't you?
2: Yes, Chief Inspector Church, CID.
1: Well, come in, Inspector. I don't suppose this is a social visit.
2: No, I'm a bit busy for that sort of thing.
1: Oh, well, sit down anyway, Inspector.
2: Just a few questions.
1: Well, go ahead.
2: I hear you married since we last met.
1: Yes, I did. Nice girl.
2: She home?
1: Well, no, as a matter of fact, she's gone off to Paris. Her job as a dancer over there.
2: So her sister told me.
1: Yeah, well, she wired her sister. Nothing much my sister-in-law would want to see me about, so, well, there wasn't much sense in her coming all the way down to Brighton when Daisy wasn't here.
2: I assume you have your wife's address.
1: No, Inspector.
2: Oh?
1: We had a bit of a dust-up before Daisy left. She, flounced out of here, all kind of mad, as you might say.
2: Mrs. Crandall know this?
1: No. Mrs. Crandall don't take to the likes of me, so I saw no reason to tell anything she didn't have to know. If Daisy wants to reach her, she knows where.
2: Well, that's it, I suppose. You'll be here if I want to see you again, Marsden.
1: I'm moving. Three rooms is a bit large for me, seeing as I was on my own these days. The new place is at Maitland Street, number 26. It's a good bit cheaper, more suited to my means.
0: A check of the habitual haunts and acquaintances of Daisy Baker drew another blank. Some had heard she'd gone off to Paris, no one knew where. Meanwhile, the reports on other missing girls were equally discouraging.
2: That's the lot, eh, Cross?
3: That's the lot, sir. Oh, and another missing one reported makes an even two dozen, sir.
2: Have they tried the picture of the girl we found in Charing Cross on this new report?
3: Not the same girl, sir.
2: Too bad.
3: No luck with Marsden, I presume?
2: No luck at all. Edgy sort of fellow, that one.
3: Yes, he ought to be. He's much too familiar with us, and he knows it.
2: Well, there's no help for it. It'll have to be a house-to-house search.
3: The usual district, Inspector?
2: All of Brighton.
3: Rather a large order, Inspector.
2: Finding 14 missing girls and identifying 6 of 10 bodies is quite an order, Cross. There's no help for it. It'll have to be done. Chances are we'll have to lend Brighton...
0: The hard, dull slogging of police routine. Divide a city into sections. Assign groups of detectives in pairs to each section. Then walk from house to house, from cellar to attic. Pausing for the questions. Try to locate someone who has seen something, who may know one of the missing persons by sight. Try. Keep trying.
2: Well, there was nothing there.
4: Jobs like this, Inspector, that make me wonder why I wanted to be a policeman.
2: It's jobs like this, sure, that make good policemen out of ambitious young men. Well, next address.
4: 26 Maitland.
2: I expect Jimmy Marsden won't be looking for me this quickly.
4: Marsden? Who's that?
2: Oh, petty criminal. His wife was reported missing by a sister. Turned out she'd gone off to a job in Paris in her hub. Knock on the door, Shaw, will you?
4: Yes.
2: Sordid kind of story. Even a touch of the dope rack in it.
5: Yes?
2: My credentials. CID. Also a search warrant.
5: Well, you men said something didn't waste any time. Please come in.
2: Waste any time?
5: I called the police about 5 minutes ago. They said they'd send someone over.
2: Are you the landlord?
5: I am, Inspector.
2: Well, we're here on the matter of our own. However, what's the trouble?
5: Notice anything, sir?
2: I do. How about you, Shaw?
4: Yes, sir, I do.
5: It's from this room. The tenant is out just now. Left his door locked. Name of Marsden.
2: Well, is that so? Just as well we have the search warrant. Try your shoulder on that door, Shaw.
6: Yes, sir.
5: Sure. We've never had anything like this before, sir.
2: There's nothing much here unless it's on the walls.
4: There's a trunk in the closet, sir.
2: Drag it out. Cut those cords.
4: Yes, sir.
5: Good Lord. May I stay outside, Inspector?
2: Yes, of course.
4: No wonder Marsden isn't home.
2: Well, Daisy Baker didn't go to Paris after all. Took quite a beating, didn't she? Looks like a blunt instrument did the job. Call headquarters, Shaw. Pick up order for Jamie Marsden.
0: And today, that hammerhead can be seen. here in the Black Museum.

0: The wires were alive with the search for Jamie Marsden. Somewhere in England, the little petty thief was hiding. And sometime he would be found. According to Chief Inspector Church,
1: the man almost undoubtedly killed Daisy Baker. And there's no question that he had her body in that trunk, moving it with him.
0: An inquiry into the whereabouts of missing girls had blossomed into a full hunt for a murderer. The premises at 26 Maitland Street, Brighton, were given a thorough going over. Detective Shaw reported,
2: "Nothing, sir. Not a trace of anything except that trunk and the body."
0: To which Inspector Church replied,
1: "Very well. Now give the same treatment to 35 Park Row."
0: There, the young detective reported,
2: "In the backyard, sir, in a pile of junk, we found a hammerhead. It's been given to pathology, Inspector. There are stains on it. They might be blood, sir."
0: And, as Inspector Church said to his deputy, Inspector Cross, some 48 hours later,
1: "Pathology report, Cross. That hammerhead did the job. The stains of blood and the type conform."
3: "Good enough, sir."
1: "Not quite good enough. The handle is gone. There's no proof who used the hammer. And pathology also reports that the autopsy shows enough morphine in the Baker woman's body to establish unconsciousness before death, if not death itself."
3: "Any record of dope handling in Marsden dossier, sir?"
1: "Nope. We haven't been able to tie him into that yet. Well, we'll see after we find the gentleman in question. Meanwhile, doesn't get me Brighton on the wire. I've a routine job for Detective Shaw. Too many loose ends in this one."
0: The call was made to Detective Shaw in Brighton. Armed with a postcard, a file number, and a hand-lettered menu, Detective Shaw invaded a certain telegraph office in Brighton.
4: "Yes, sir. Always glad to cooperate with the police, sir."
2: "Can you find me the original of this wire?"
4: "I think so, sir. Just a moment, please. This is it, I assume, sir. It has the same file number."
2: Yes, that's it. Going abroad, good job. Thank you very much. Now, if you'll just let me compare the writing on the blank with these samples I have with me."
0: Detective Shaw noted his comparisons and went to the telephone. A few moments later, he put a call through to Inspector Church at the yard.
1: "Go ahead, Shaw. What have you got?"
5: "They had the original, sir. I compared it with the postcard with the Baker woman's writing on it. I'm no expert, sir, but it's obvious the two writings are absolutely different."
1: "That's that, then."
5: "I had a specimen of Marsden's writing, too, sir."
1: "Where did you get that?"
5: "From a restaurant, where the man worked for a while as a waiter. The menus there are handwritten. It was part of his job to write them out."
1: "Good man."
5: "There's no question about it, sir. Marsden wrote that wire and signed the Baker woman's name to it."
0: Another link in the chain rapidly forging itself around Jamie Marsden, but still, no Jamie Marsden.
3: "Every policeman in England's carrying the man's picture and description, sir."
1: "How long is it going to take to bring the picture and the man together?"
0: "Not too long, Inspector. In fact, within 24 hours.
6: "Here, you. Just a minute.
7: You want me, Constable?"
6: "Stand over there, in the streetlight. There you are. No weapons."
7: "Now, why should I be carrying a weapon, Constable? I'm just an ordinary citizen."
6: "Let's have a close look at you. Yes, I'm sure of it. You'll have to come along to the station house. You're being taken in charge."
7: "What for?"
6: "You're Jamie Marsden, unless I miss my guess by a mile. Don't you know there's an all stations broadcast out for you? You're the most wanted man in England this minute."
0: That was in Manchester. Very shortly thereafter, Jamie Marsden faced Inspector Church and Deputy Inspector Cross in their office at the yard.
1: "All right, Marsden, let's hear it. All of it."
7: "I didn't kill her, Inspector. I didn't kill her."
1: "But you knew she was dead."
7: "Well, if you mean, did I put her in the trunk? I did."
3: "But you didn't kill her."
7: "No, sir. You've got to believe that."
3: "Apparently you seem to understand that it's somewhat difficult to believe."
7: "Well, that was the whole thing from the beginning."
1: "All right. Let's go back to the beginning."
7: "Well, me and Daisy got together down in Brighton about a year ago."
1: "How?"
7: "Oh, she was dancing in a coot show and I was barking a booth a little way up the sidewalk. Well, sort of got into the habit of meeting her after closing time. Then, well, we reckoned that two can live as cheaply as one, so, well, We put in together and started housekeeping.
3: Were you pushing any of the stuff her way?
7: I didn't know she was on the stuff. No, not for months. Inspector, you've got to believe it.
3: Yes, it seems that a lot of things we've got to believe.
8: You heard, Cross Marsden. I'm, shall I say, skeptical, too. Keep talking.
7: I'm honest with you, sir, I am.
8: Keep talking.
7: Well, Daisy's sister came to visit. We didn't get along. If I'd have killed anyone, it'd have been that sister. What she came for, except to be nasty and snoop, I don't know.
8: Back to the story, Marsden.
7: Yeah. All right, sir. Well, like I was saying, we got together and everything was fine. Oh, we had a couple of fights, but, nothing much. Then Daisy said as our sister was coming down again. I got real mad. I slammed the door.
3: You didn't slam Daisy.
7: I may have cut her a bit, sir. Nothing serious. Anyways, I went out, and I stayed out for a couple of hours. I come back, and the place was awful quiet, and I thought, well, maybe Daisy had gone out or taken a shot or two or something. I walked into the bedroom. That was at 35, where we had the three rooms.
8: You walked into the bedroom and let her have it, right, Marsden?
7: No, sir, wrong. She had it. Oh, it was awful, Inspector. She was real bashed up, she was.
8: Well, why didn't you call the police?
7: Me? With my record? Who'd have believed I didn't do it? You don't believe me now. I never killed nobody, just been put away for small things, but I got a record. Nobody had listened, I reckon, so I got real scared. I did the first thing that entered my head.
8: Which was, Marsden?
7: I got an old trunk and I stuffed her in it, and then I took the sheets and all down to the cellar and I stuffed them in the furnace. Well, the rest you know, Inspector, and that's the truth, so help me.
8: What did you do with the hammer, Marsden?
7: Hammer? Well, what hammer, Inspector?
8: The one you bashed her with, Marsden, the hammer that killed her.
7: I don't know about no hammer. I didn't kill her nor nobody. I didn't kill her, Inspector, and that's the truth.
0: They worked on Jamie Marsden for 3 days. They tried every trick, every question they could think of, but no one could shake his denial. Jamie Marsden insisted he had not killed Daisy Baker, and that was that. Weary and exhausted, Chief Inspector Church faced his deputy.
9: You know, Cross, I am almost beginning to believe Marsden myself.
3: If he did kill her, it's completely out of the pattern. His kind of criminal almost never kills.
9: I know, but somebody killed her. Even granting Marsden's story, somebody killed her.
3: Well, then, where do we go from here, sir?
9: Where would you doubt there were or had been other men in this woman's life?
3: Have you any doubt about it, sir?
9: Do you suppose the sister would have any ideas?
3: Well, it's a place to start in any case.
9: Check. Then let's get on with it, Cross, and ask the Brighton police to work in that angle.
0: The sister, Ruth Crandall, place to start on a new angle at any rate. The two CID men paid their second visit to Mrs. Crandall.
10: I suppose, Inspector, you've come to ask me to testify at Marsden's trial. Nasty little man.
9: As a matter of fact, we haven't. We don't have enough evidence yet to send Marsden to trial. They're booked on suspicion, that's all.
10: Not enough evidence? Oh, hardly seems possible. The papers were full of it.
3: The newspapers aren't the police, ma'am.
10: Of course not, Mr. Cross. But after all, he did keep my sister's body with him. He did run away.
9: I know, Mrs. Crandall, but there's been no weapon that relates to Marsden.
10: No weapon? The hammer? Well, after all, that's a weapon.
3: Did you say a
9: Mrs.
3: hammer, ma'am?
9: Crandall, we came here to ask you about another man in your sister's life. Have you any ideas?
10: I know this much, Inspector, but my sister was no better than her reputation. Heaven knows I've tried. All my life I've tried. When my husband died, I offered her a home, even. No, she persisted in the disgraceful kind of life she was leading. She even boasted to me once that she liked it. As for knowing the kind of men she went around with, really, Inspector, you've seen how I live. How would I know anything about things like that?
9: I see. Well, Mrs. Crandall, if you think of anything which may be of help, we'll appreciate your letting us know.
0: Two men with a purpose left the neat suburban residence of Daisy Baker's sister. Shortly after their return to Scotland Yard, the teletypes, the telephones were all busy. Reports were swift in coming in.
3: Here's word from the hardware store, sir. A hammer was bought.
9: The janitor at 35 Park Road did see someone that day.
3: They found a taxi driver in Brighton who remembers.
9: One of the neighbors places the date exactly. Says she remembers the house was empty because a little boy was ill and she wanted to borrow something.
3: Here's the final touch. Local bus driver remembers the trip from out there to the railroad station.
0: The final touch. And once again, two men from the CID went visiting.
3: We've traced your movements all that day, Mrs. Crandall. Your neighbor remembers your house was shut up. The bus driver remembers how you asked if you'd reached the station on time. A taxi driver in Brighton remembers taking you to 35 Park Row. The janitor saw you there. And the hardware dealer right round the corner from here has a record of his sale of a hammer to you.
11: You shouldn't have mentioned that hammer, Mrs. Crandall. We never told the newspapers about finding it in the backyard at Brighton.
10: I was right. She wasn't fit to live. Everyone pitied me on account of my sister. They looked down on me. I never felt better in my life than when I hit her and hit her and then broke the handle off the hammer and burned it in that furnace at that awful house. If only I'd been a little more careful, then you'd have to have tried that Marsden fellow. You'd have to have hung him.
3: Perhaps. Now then, Mrs. Crandall, are you ready to come quietly?
0: And today, that hammerhead can be seen here in the Black Museum.
12: Orson Welles will be back with you in just a moment.
0: In due course, Ruth Crandall paid the usual penalty for premeditated homicide. The purchase of the hammer was sufficient evidence of the intent to kill. As for Jamie Marsden, product of the London slums of bad company and evil ways, Jamie went free. But not for long. 6 months had barely passed before Marsden was picked up for possession of a deadly weapon and sentenced to serve 90 days for simple theft. And as for the hammerhead, well, here it is, in its usual place, in the Black Museum. So until next time, till another story about this same place, I remain, as always, obediently yours.

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6: 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Thank you.
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5: No, I don't think so.
4: What about that?
5: No. It's quite nice, though.
4: Is it? Do you think I might try a piece? I'll have 2 ounces, please.
3: Jacobs, the cream of cream crackers.
6: I came across Mr. Kipling in the meadow by the church. If I painted that spire once, he said, I painted it 12 times. 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But then, when it comes to the little details, Mr. Kipling does have an exceedingly good eye.
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1: When he first precinct, Sergeant Waters. Well, where do you need the emergency squad? Yeah? Yeah? Yeah? Well, what's the trouble there? Locked behind a what? Yeah? Yeah?
2: You're in the muster room at the 21st precinct, the nerve center. A call is coming through. You will follow the action taken pursuant to that call from this minute until the final report is written in the 124 room at the 21st precinct.
1: All right. I'll notify the communications bureau. Yeah, that's right. They've got to be notified before the truck can roll.
3: 21st precinct. It just lines on a map of the city of New York. Most of the 173,000 people wedged into the 9/10 of a square mile between Fifth Avenue and the East River wouldn't know if you asked them that they lived or worked in the 21st. Whether they know it or not, the security of their homes, their persons, and their property is the job of the men of the 21st precinct.
2: The 21st, 160 patrolmen, 11 sergeants, and 4 lieutenants, of whom I'm the boss. My name is Kennelly, Frank Kennelly. I'm captain in command of the 21st. I was working my day tour, 8 a.m. to 6 p.m., after I had turned out the platoon, I read reports and signed communications for approximately 1 hour until Sector Car Number 3 came by the house to take me on patrol. At 9:25 a.m., we were driving downtown on Fifth Avenue, and as we turned east into 72nd Street, a Signal 30 ambulance responding was broadcast over the radio. As the Signal 30 denotes an armed felony, I instructed the operator, Patrolman Meister, to make the run up the east side to Lower Harlem. When we hit the block, I saw that 2 sector cars and the sergeant's car were on the job. The ambulance had arrived. I got out of my car and went into the building, an old and ill-kept tenement. Patrolman Vaccaro, who had been posted inside the hall at the front entrance, told me the trouble was on the fourth floor, that a man had stabbed his wife. I started up the stairs.
4: Who's that coming up?
2: Captain Kennelly.
4: Oh, hello, Captain.
1: Sergeant, is Vaccaro down at the bottom, Captain?
2: Yes, he's there.
4: Vaccaro! Ring in for a medical examiner.
5: Hold that, Sergeant.
4: Ring in for a medical examiner.
5: Yes, sir. Right away.
1: He's dead, hmm?
4: Yes, sir.
1: That's what the ambulance attendant says. In the rear there.
2: You got the husband?
1: No, sir. He was gone. My mother's in there. She lived with him.
2: What does she say?
1: Go ahead. Thanks. She speaks nothing but Spanish.
2: Oh.
1: That's the mother.
2: Where's the body? In the bedroom?
1: Yes, sir.
2: Okay.
6: Lieutenant King.
1: He really did a job, Captain.
6: You see this over here?
2: Yeah, he sure did.
6: Yes, sir.
2: Oh, Matt.
7: Oh, hello, Captain.
2: What happened?
7: We don't know exactly, sir. Would you like to help me out with the mother?
2: Yeah, sure.
7: Maybe we can find out something.
2: All right, I'll try, Matt.
6: Colby and I.
7: We got the name from the super, and that's about all we know. The dead woman's name is Alfonsina Maria Cotea.
2: Mm-hmm.
7: Mother's name is Torque. He didn't know the first name. Husband is Bernardo.
8: Captain?
9: Hello, Captain.
2: Ziegler? Ryan?
9: First call came over as a family.
2: The husband did it?
7: Yes, sir. That's what it looks like.
2: Fit?
10: Yes, sir.
2: Any idea where he went?
7: No, sir. She's smart. It'll be pretty far.
10: Yes, sir, Lieutenant.
7: You come with us. The captain's going to help us talk to the mother.
10: Yes,
2: Sergeant Waters.
10: Yes, sir. Right here, Captain.
7: We're going to talk to the mother. Did the first officer on the job get the ambulance attendant's name?
10: I'll find out.
7: We'll be in there. Let me know.
10: Yes, sir.
7: Okay, Captain.
2: All right. ¿Qué dice, señora?
11: Pobre Alfonsina.
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11: Elisa. 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
2: Her daughter, all right. Alfonsina Maria.
11: Tan linda. 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
2: Sí, eso es.
11: Pues, Está casada con Bernardo Cotella. Le vino a casa en toda la noche. Vino borracho. Le dijo que ella salía con otro.
1: Oh, wait a minute, No tan deprisa. Yo no hablo el español muy bien. También. The husband's name is Bernardo Cotella.
7: Yes, sir. That checks with what the superintendent.
1: ¿Quién la cuchilló?
11: Bernardo. Bernardo lo hizo.
1: She says the husband did it. ¿Usted se lo vio hacer?
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7: Does she know where he went, Captain?
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1: 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She doesn't have any idea where he went.
7: Thanks, Sergeant.
1: Well, I'll try and find out how it happened. 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
11: 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Bernardo no vino a casa anoche.
1: The husband was out all night.
11: Eso ha pasado a menudo.
1: Not the first time.
11: Alfonsina y yo nos acostamos. 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
7: He wasn't home when he got up.
11: Por fin regresó. 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
7: He came home very drunk about 9 o'clock this morning.
11: Alfonsina quería saber en dónde había estado. 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
7: The wife wanted to know where he'd been. There was an argument.
11: Estaba muy borracho. 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
7: Very drunk. Accused her of wasting his money.
11: Él dijo que no había vuelto en toda la noche porque ella salía con otro.
7: The husband accused her of running with other men.
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1: Bueno, llegaremos a eso. He had a knife with him. Took it out of his pocket. ¿Qué clase de navaja era?
11: Una navaja grande. Así de larga.
1: ¿Se abría?
11: Sí, se abría. Así de larga.
1: It was a switchblade, man.
7: Oh, we didn't find it, Captain. Can you ask if she knows what he did with it?
1: Sure. Señora Torque, ¿sabe lo que hizo con la navaja?
11: ¿La navaja?
1: Sí. ¿Qué hizo con ella?
11: Entró en la cocina y la lavó. Y la volvió a poner en su bolsillo.
7: He washed it off and put it back in his pocket.
1: I'll see if I can find out where she was doing all of this.
7: Yes, sir. That'd be a good idea.
1: Señora Torque, ¿qué hacía usted cuando él atacó a su hija?
11: Yo estaba aquí.
7: She was here in the kitchen.
11: Entré. Traté de ayudarla.
7: She tried to help her.
11: Pero ella gritaba y él estaba borracho. Yo tenía mucho miedo, mucho
1: bueno,
11: miedo.
1: Bueno,
11: no sé.
1: Espere un momento.
11: Sí, bueno.
7: She said she was very frightened.
11: No sé lo que voy a hacer.
7: She was in the kitchen, heard her daughter scream. She ran in and tried to help her, but she was afraid he'd kill her, too.
1: Bueno, ¿a dónde fue cuando salió?
11: Afuera. Solo salió corriendo.
1: Por la puerta.
11: Por la puerta.
7: Can I
8: see a minute, Sergeant?
7: All right.
1: He says he just ran out, man.
8: I pulled you
1: out the door.
8: I don't mean to hear. Come on.
7: Captain, would you ask if he made an attack on her, if he threatened her anyway?
1: Yes, sir. Señora Torque, ¿le atacó a usted con la navaja su hijo político?
11: Dijo que me fuera, que era su mujer.
1: ¿Pero le atacó o amenazó?
11: Dijo que me mataría si no me fuera.
1: ¿Él dijo eso?
11: Sí, él dijo eso.
7: He says he threatened to kill her too if she didn't get out of the room.
11: Tenía miedo, mucho miedo.
1: Yes, Sergeant.
8: Can I see you out here in the hall, man?
1: Yeah, all right.
7: Fit. Yes, sir. You stay here with Mr. Torque. Yes, sir.
11: Donde
8: van? I'm sorry. I don't get it.
1: What is it, Sergeant?
8: Vaquero's got some information, sir.
1: In connection with this case, Vaquero?
12: Yes, sir. This is Leroy Clifford. Gentlemen, how do you do?
1: Hello.
7: What kind of information is it, Vaquero?
1: When I was standing downstairs where the sergeant posted me, this fellow walked up to me and told me he knew where Bernardo Cotella was, the husband.
7: You know where he is right now?
1: Yes, sir. A few minutes ago.
7: Where is he?
1: In a bar and grill.
7: Where?
1: Over there on Lexington Avenue.
7: Where on Lexington? What number?
1: Well, I couldn't tell you the number, but I could tell you the place.
13: Are you sure it's the same Bernardo Cotella who lives here?
1: Yes, sir.
13: Well, what makes you so sure?
1: Well, I see him every day. We work at the same restaurant. We ride downtown on the bus sometimes. I've been up here to the house for a beer a couple of times.
13: Well, it's too bad about her. Too bad.
7: What do you do at the restaurant?
1: Oh, I'm the fry cook.
7: I'm Bernardo.
1: He's the busboy.
7: How'd you happen to see him in the bar and grill?
1: Oh, I was just walking by now. I looked in the window. I knew he had to be to work, so I went in and I said, come on, Bernardo, we ride downtown on the bus together. And well, he was about two-thirds in the bag, and I thought it wasn't going to do any good, so I said, you ought to go on home, Bernardo. Get sobered up.
7: What did he say?
1: Said he couldn't go home. Said he'd be in big trouble. He wanted to borrow money. He's very tight with money. He said the cops were after him. Said he had a gun and a knife both, so they weren't going to get him.
13: Did you see either of them?
1: No, sir. He always talked like that when he had a few drinks. So I told him he wasn't going to work, I was. I came out of there and walked over to the bus stop. I saw the big crowd, people in front of here. Somebody told me what happened. Well, I thought maybe I'd better tell somebody. So I walked right up to this policeman, didn't I?
7: That's right.
1: And I told you.
7: You come back over there and point him out to us, Leroy?
1: Yes, if you want. I just don't want to be late to the job.
13: We'll take care of that, Leroy.
7: He didn't tell you anything about what he planned to do or where he was going?
1: No, sir, but from the condition he was in, I don't think he's going far.
13: Well, he's been a pretty long way already.
14: Leaving the others in charge at the scene of the homicide, Lieutenant King, Detective Fitzpatrick, Sergeant Waters, Patrolman Vaccaro, and I took Leroy Purford and, in two cars, drove to the bar and grill on Lexington Avenue where he said he had seen the husband of the murdered woman. Because of the possibility that Bernardo Cotella had a gun as well as a knife, the others in uniform and I stayed out of sight on the sidewalk while Lieutenant King, Detective Fitzpatrick, and Purford walked by the window of the place.
7: Well, see him in there, Leroy?
1: No, sir.
7: All I see is the bartender.
1: That's all I see, too. He was in there.
7: He's not now.
14: Well, did you see him, Matt?
7: No, sir.
1: I didn't see anybody but the bartender. Maybe he's in a booth.
7: Well, maybe, Captain. We couldn't see in the booth walking in that direction. Let's go back the other way.
1: That's okay with me.
7: Sid.
15: Yes, sir?
7: You wait here this time.
15: Yes.
7: Okay, Leroy. Can you see in the booth?
1: Yes, I can see. Nobody in any of them.
7: Are you sure this is the place?
1: Oh, yes, this is the place.
16: Is me in there, Lieutenant?
7: No.
1: That's the place, Sergeant. That's where it was.
7: All right, Leroy, let's go in and talk to the bartender.
1: Lieutenant.
7: Yeah?
1: Well, if it's all the same to you, I'd just as soon not get involved.
7: Leroy, from the second you walked up to that cop and told him you saw Bernardo, you've been involved.
1: Well, I guess I can't argue with that.
7: Seth. How do you know that bartender?
1: Oh, just to say hello.
7: You ever patronize the place?
1: Oh, yeah, sure.
15: Yes, sir, Lieutenant?
7: We don't see him in that, Fitz. We're going in and talk to the bartender.
15: Yes, sir.
7: You wait here, Sergeant.
15: Yes, sir.
7: Okay.
1: He wasn't there. Hasn't been 20 minutes.
7: All right. Go ahead.
1: Yes, sir.
17: Yes, sir, gentlemen. That's the room.
18: Oh, hello, Leroy.
1: Hello, Gabe.
7: We're police officers. You the owner here?
17: Me? No, I just work here. The day bartender.
7: What's your name?
17: What's the trouble, Leroy? Did something happen?
7: What's your name?
17: Protea. Gabriel Protea.
7: Do you remember Leroy being in here a little while ago?
17: Sure. I remember him being in here. What's the trouble?
7: Was there someone else in here at the time?
17: Yeah, there was someone else. Bernardo.
7: See?
17: Bernardo Cotella.
7: Where'd he go?
17: He didn't go no place. He's back there in the washroom.
7: There?
17: Yeah, there.
7: The door's open.
17: What's the trouble?
7: Leave that door open. Open up. Open up, Bernardo. Open the door. Bernardo.
19: Go away from there.
7: We're police officers. Unlock that door and come out here.
19: You go away from here.
7: Come
14: on. Got no time to play around.
19: You go away. I warn you.
14: Okay, Fitz, get in.
15: Yes, sir.
14: All right.
20: Hey, what are you doing with the buzzer's property? I'm responsible.
14: Stand back over there.
20: But listen,
14: just stand back. How about it, Bernardo? Bernardo. Okay, Fitz.
20: Get away!
14: You all right?
20: I told you had a gun. I told you.
14: I'm okay, Lieutenant. Get over there in the booth, Leroy. Over there.
20: I just as soon get out of here altogether.
14: Just stay there. You'll be all right.
20: What's the matter? Where's the trouble?
14: Second. Sit. Yes, sir. Go on out and tell the captain and then.
15: Yes, sir. Right away, Lieutenant.
14: Bernardo. What do you think shooting's going to get you? You're not going anyplace.
19: You beggar, you're risking your life. I stay right here.
20: But he's drunk far around the door.
14: He did more than that. He killed his wife.
20: Him?
14: That's right.
20: That nice gun? Hey, Bernardo.
14: All right, just let him alone.
20: Crazy fool, I thought something was the matter. Drunk in the morning before breakfast, almost.
14: Back here, Captain.
20: Asked to buy my razor and shave. Shave in a saloon. You should have known something was crazy.
14: All right, stay away from the front of that door.
20: Yes.
15: Look at the hole that one made in the door, Captain.
14: Yeah, heard it whiz by me. Bernardo? What do you say? Bernardo?
19: Go away. Go away from there.
20: Crazy, Ben, crazy.
14: You get out of here. Get behind the bar.
20: Don't worry. I don't have to be told twice.
14: What do you think, man?
7: Yeah, it beats me. We can't work on the door without him taking a pot shot at us.
14: Is there a window in there?
7: I never thought of it.
14: Fitz, stay here.
15: Yes, sir.
14: I doubt if there's much of a one. Not in a building like this.
15: Gabe.
14: Bartender.
21: Here I am.
14: All right, you can stand up. He can't hit you from there.
21: In my luck, the bullets could go around the corner.
14: Is there a window in the washroom?
21: Yeah, a little one. It's big.
14: Could he get through it?
21: It's got bars. Bars like a jail. To keep our thieves. No, he couldn't.
14: What does it lead to?
21: To no place. To an air shaft.
20: Bernardo.
14: Just up to the roof? Is that the only place?
21: That's the only place.
14: How many stories is this building?
21: Four.
20: Bernardo.
21: Four stories. He couldn't get out there anyway. The bars. Stick on.
14: Yeah, Matt, we ought to get an emergency truck
20: on,
14: up here.
20: Yeah.
14: Might not be a bad idea, Captain. With their axes and crowbars, they can work on the door and stay out of the line of fire at the same time.
21: The boss wouldn't like it to break the door.
14: What do you want to do, have a cop killed to save the door?
15: Sergeant!
22: Yes, sir.
14: Come here.
21: Crazy day, I could have told you something was wrong. Plain crazy.
22: Yes, sir, Captain.
14: Look, go on out to your car and call in for an emergency truck.
22: Yes, sir.
14: Tell them to send the truck, not a car. We need the equipment they carry to work on that door.
22: Right away, Captain.
21: Bernardo! Loco, plain loco!
20: Come on, Al.
22: Okay, Lucero. Stay posted at the door.
15: Yes,
22: sir. Keep them on.
14: There's nothing to see, folks. Just keep moving. Car 681 is settled, okay? At 3321 Lexington Avenue, the bar and grill.
23: At 3321 Lexington,
14: right. 3321. An armed fugitive has locked himself in the washroom. Send the emergency truck, okay?
23: You need any additional assistance?
14: Just a truck. We got 5 men on the job, okay?
23: Come on.
14: All right, keep moving, folks. You better get out there, Vaquero.
15: Yes, sir.
14: Keep the sidewalk clear.
15: Yes, sir.
20: Now, look, Bernardo. What do you think this is
14: going to
20: get you?
14: Sergeant. Oh, yeah, Leroy.
20: Do they still want me to stay in the booth?
14: Well, who tell you to stay there?
20: The lieutenant.
14: Bernardo. Well, you'd better stay.
20: I'm losing time on the job.
14: All right, get back there. Get around that way.
15: Yes, sir.
14: We don't want any dead heroes here. Emergency truck's on the way, Captain.
15: Good.
14: Emergency truck is on the way, Matt.
15: Okay, we can use them.
14: Bernardo. Bernardo, open that door and come out here.
19: No. I won't come out. I won't.
20: Anybody want a drink of whiskey? Whiskey's on the house.
14: Save it, Gabe. Bernardo, let's cut out the kidding. Open the door and come out.
19: No, I won't.
14: Watch it.
19: I won't come out.
14: Well, that's four, Captain.
15: Yeah.
14: Well, he's only got two more.
15: Well,
14: Unless he has an automatic or a pocket full of shells.
22: Yes, sir. Captain.
14: Yeah?
22: Coming over.
7: What if we got his mother-in-law over here to talk to him?
14: No, she'd get hysterical.
7: You don't think she could talk him out?
14: Wouldn't do any good.
7: This is what comes with desperation. Sweet idea.
14: Wait a minute. Ask him if he knows his wife is dead. Maybe that'll have some effect on him.
7: Yes, sir, might. Bernardo! Bernardo!
0: Stay back there.
3: I'm not going out! Not me!
14: You know what we want you for, don't you?
3: I know. I know what.
14: Did you know that they killed her? She's dead.
3: I did?
14: Yeah, you did.
3: I didn't mean it.
14: You did, though.
3: I only want to think of an effort. Not to go out with another man. To spend my money.
14: You killed her.
3: No. No, I didn't want to. She knows I didn't want to. I know her. I know her, Bettina. Who said she's dead? The doctor.
14: Yeah, that's right. The doctor.
3: He's the doctor's boss. He let her die. I didn't mean it.
14: Now, come on out and we'll talk about it, Bernardo.
3: No! No, I won't come out! I don't believe you!
7: Brother, I had an idea he was convinced. I guess the only thing to do is wait and break it in.
14: Yeah, I guess so.
7: Got a cigarette on you? I'm out.
14: Yeah, sure.
4: That's the emergency truck, Captain.
7: Here you are, man.
14: Yeah, go on out and meet him, Sergeant. Tell him what we need in here.
4: Yes, sir. We need plenty.
7: It's all right, I've got matches.
4: Captain.
14: Yeah, Fitz.
4: Could I have one of those two, please?
14: Sure. Catch.
4: Thanks.
14: Want a light?
4: Yes, sir.
14: Coming over.
4: Much obliged.
14: Bernardo. Bernardo.
3: Oh,
14: how many bullets you got left in the gun?
3: You think I'm crazy. What should I tell you?
7: The answer to the first question is yes.
14: Yeah. No, we'll send a couple of men from the truck up to the roof and let them go down the air shaft with a line.
7: I don't know. That might give Bernardo a pot shot at them.
14: No, we'll see what it looks like.
4: Okay, in the back. Now watch it now. Back there in the washroom.
5: Over here, come on. Over on this side.
4: All right. Take it easy. There's no hurry.
7: All right, hold it there. You two with the axes, can you work on this side?
4: Sure.
5: Yes, yes.
7: Okay, come on. You with the crowbar.
4: Yes, sir.
5: Yeah.
7: Over there.
4: Over here, come on.
7: All right. You all know what the situation is. He's got a gun in there. Do your work. Stay out of the line of fire.
14: Matt.
7: Yes, sir?
14: Let me talk to him once more.
7: Well, how much good talk is going to do, Captain?
14: Well, I can't do any harm.
7: No, sir. Can't. Go ahead.
14: Bernardo!
3: No, I don't come out!
14: Quiero decirle algún, Bernardo.
3: Yes?
14: Escúchame.
3: ¿Eh?
14: Hay hombres afuera con hachas. Van a romper la puerta.
3: Se matarán, se matarán.
14: Solo quiero decir que si rompen la puerta, usted tendrá que pagarla.
3: ¿Yo?
14: Sí, usted.
3: ¿Cuánto?
14: Por lo menos $50.
3: ¿$50?
14: Y que sí. Abra.
3: Bueno. Abriré.
7: He's going to open the door.
14: Throw that gun out. And the knife. Throw the knife out, too. All right. Now come out yourself.
3: I didn't mean it. I didn't mean to kill her,
14: Adam. All right. Come here. Hold still there.
3: Hold still. I'm holding. I'm holding still.
14: Okay.
7: All right, Lieutenant. Take him into the station house.
14: Come on, Bernardo. You've been in
2: trouble for one day.
3: No, no trouble. I overheard him once.
2: Excuse me, Lieutenant.
22: Are you still here, Leroy?
2: You told me to wait in the booth.
22: Oh, yeah. Well, you can go on now. Has the detective got your address?
2: Oh, yes, sir. He's going to alibi me. Goodbye, Captain.
22: So long. And thank you.
3: Oh, the boss is going to ask me where I thought of this.
22: All right, you men. You can get back on the job.
6: Yes, sir.
22: Well, you going to the station house, man?
9: Yes, sir. Captain.
22: Yeah.
9: What did you say that made him open up?
22: Nothing important. Just that if we broke down the door, he'd have to pay for it.
10: First Precinct, Sergeant Waters. What kind of accident? Yeah? Yeah? Yeah. Where? Yeah? Was anyone hurt? Was it hit and run or head on? How was it head on there?
22: And so it goes. Around the clock, through the week, every day, every year. A police precinct in the city of New York is a flesh and blood merry-go-round. Anyone can catch the brass ring. Or the brass ring can catch anyone.
24: 21st Precinct, a factual account of the way the police work in the world's largest city, is presented with the official cooperation of the Patrolmen's Benevolent Association, an organization of more than 20,000 members of the police department, city of New York. Everett Sloan in the role of Captain Kennelly, Ken Lynch as Lieutenant King. Featured in tonight's cast were Bryna Rayburn, Santos Ortega, P.J. 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

On your last trip, did you discover what the Earth people eat? 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They peel them with their metal knives. 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They are clearly the most primitive people.

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Understand?

0: The number one ladies' detective agency. Written and dramatized by Alexander McCall Smith. Episode 2. The Confession.
1: Yes, I am Mara Motswe. I am that very lady, Precious Ramotswe, daughter of the late Obed Ramotswe, and founder of the number one ladies' detective agency, the only detective agency in Botswana for the problems of ladies and others. In my work as a private detective, I see many things. I see the problems of others. I see how the things that people do can come back to haunt them many years later. I see all the difficulties that people make for themselves. Mind you, I have my own problems too. I have a fiancé called Mr. J.L.B. Matakoni, who is a very good man, but who suddenly started behaving strangely. He stopped eating. He was not sleeping well. He lost interest in his work at Clockwen Road Speedy Motors, and he insisted that he had done something terrible and that he was going to be found out and punished for it. I was very worried. What was this terrible thing that Mr. J.L.B. Matakoni had done? I took him to see Dr. Moffat, who said that he was depressed and started him on some pills. That was fine. But then Mr. J.L.B. Matakoni surprised me. He said that he would not take the pills. He was stubborn, just a little boy who will not do what he is told. I was desperate, and so I did what anybody in such a position would do. I went to see a friend. I went to see Ma Potokwane, my old friend who is the matron of the orphan farm.
2: So, Mara Motswe, this is a very nice surprise for us. Hmm? It is not often that we see you out here. You are very welcome.
3: Thank you, Ma Potokwane. I hope you are not too busy to see me.
2: I am never too busy to see an old friend, Mara Motswe. If we are too busy to see an old friend, then we must be too busy to do anything. That is the trouble with the world these days. All that rush, rush, rush. When is there time for tea in a world like that? Hmm?
3: There must always be time for tea. Mm. That is well known. And it is a hot day again today, isn't it, Ma? Very hot.
2: Then we shall have to go inside, into my office. It is cool there. And a cup of bush tea might be very helpful, don't you think, Mara Matswe? And perhaps a slice of fruit cake?
3: You have read my mind, Ma.
2: Come this way, Mara Matswe. Come this way. You sit there, Mara Motswe. Are you comfortable?
3: I am comfortable. Thank you, Ma.
2: And you see, tea is ready. The woman who works in the office there puts the kettle on when she sees you drive up in that white van of yours. She thinks, there's that Mara Motswe. She will be wanting tea. And a slice of cake too, Mara Motswe. Perhaps two slices.
3: I shall be happy with one, Ma. Or perhaps I should say that I shall be happy with one slice at this stage, and then perhaps a little bit later.
2: Very wise. Now then, Mara Motswe, how is that fiancé of yours? We are having a bit of trouble with our water pump, you know, and I was wondering if he might find the time just
3: Sorry,
2: to come
3: Ma.
2: And...
3: That will not be possible. Mr. J.L.B. Matakoni is not well.
2: Oh, Ma. I'm very sorry to hear that. I hope that he is not too ill.
3: He says that he is not ill at all. He says that he is perfectly well, and maybe his body is all right, but there is something wrong with his mind. This illness is inside his head.
2: Oh, dear. That is very sad. And Mr. J.L.B. Matakoni is such a sensible man. I would not have thought that this would happen to him. This is very sad.
3: Dr. Moffat told me that anybody can get depressed. He says that it is nothing to do with whether or not you are a sensible person normally. It is just something that happens. One moment you are fine and then suddenly you feel that you are being followed by a black dog. He says that is how people sometimes speak of this thing. There is a thin dog that follows you.
2: A thin dog?
3: Yes.
2: And how can we chase this dog away? Can the doctors not give him some medicine? I thought that these days...
3: There are medicines. In fact, I have already got the medicine for him. There are pills for him to take.
2: That is very good. I am very pleased to hear that. When will he get better then?
3: Pills only work if you take them.
2: And Mr. J.L.B. Matokoni is not taking them.
3: No. He is like a stubborn little boy. He says, there is nothing wrong with me. I don't need to take these pills. And so I thought, who is used to dealing with stubborn little boys? Who knows how to make boys behave? That is when I thought of you, Ma.
2: Yes, I know how to make stubborn boys behave themselves. You were right to come to me. So what do you want me to do, Ma?
3: I thought that perhaps you might...
2: No, you don't need to tell me, Mara, what's way. This is what we shall do. I shall come and fetch him and bring him out here. I have a spare cottage at the end over there. He can stay there for a while. One of the house mothers will cook his food. And I shall personally see that he takes these pills.
3: Thank you, Ma. But what if he doesn't want to come?
2: No, little boy. No man, for that matter, has ever refused me successfully, Ma. That is why I am a matron. Matrons know how to deal with these things. There will be no trouble from Mr. J.L.B. Matokoni, don't worry.
3: Ma Potokwani, you are very reassuring. But look, I must get back to town now. I would like to visit the Botswana Book Center before I go back to the HMC.
4: It is good to see you, Mara Motswe. Are you here as a detective, Ma?
5: Nora, but I would like to find a book which will help me deal with a very delicate matter. May I speak to you in confidence?
4: Of course you may, Ma. You will never find a bookseller talking about the books that his customers are reading if they wish to keep it private. We are very careful.
5: Good. I am looking for a book about an illness called depression. Have you heard of such a book?
4: Do not worry, Ma. I have not only heard of such a book, but I have one in the shop. I am sorry about this, Ma. Depression is not a happy illness.
5: It is not me. It is Mr. J.L.B. Matokoni. I think that he is depressed.
4: Well, this is a good book on that illness. If you read what is written on the back cover, you will see that many people have said that this book has helped them greatly in dealing with this illness. I hope that this book makes Mr. J.L.B. Matokoni feel better.
5: Thank you. Now, let me see. A characteristic feature of acute depressive illness is the feeling that one has done some terrible thing, perhaps committed a crime. This is usually accompanied by a feeling of lack of worth. Needless to say, the imagined wrong was normally never committed, but no amount of reasoning will persuade the sufferer that this is so. This is a wonderful book, Ra. I will buy it.
4: Very well, Ma.
5: You are a very helpful man. Thank you. We are very lucky to have your good bookshop in this country. Thank you.
6: Ma Ramotswe, Dumela, Ma.
5: Dumela, Ra. You are Mr. Molefelo, are you not? I'm sorry that I have kept you waiting.
6: Your secretary here was very kind to me. She invited me to sit down.
5: Actually, she is an assistant detective, Ra. She's not a secretary. Not all women are secretaries, you know.
6: Oh, of course not, of course not. I'm sorry,
7: Makutsi. Grace Makutsi, assistant detective.
6: Of course. I was hoping, Ma Ramotswe, that we might be able to talk in private.
5: Mama Kutsi is very discreet, Ra. She understands the need for complete confidentiality. She does not go about the place talking about what she hears, do you, Ma?
7: I certainly do not.
6: Oh, I'm sure she doesn't, Ma. I'm sure she doesn't, but Ma, this thing I want to talk about, it's very personal. It's very personal. I'm sorry, Ma. I cannot talk. Maybe I should go away.
7: You mustn't worry, Ra. I do not need to hear what you have to say. Why don't you and Ma Romotswe go for a little walk over there? There's a nice path through the trees. You can talk in private and nobody will hear you out there. Just the crickets.
1: Would you like that, Ra? Would that help?
6: Thank you, Ma Makutsi. Yes, I will do that, if you don't mind.
5: I know this path quite well, Ra. Sometimes when things get too much for me in the office, I come out here by myself and just walk about for a while. This way, that way. That sorts things out in my mind. I have had many good ideas while walking along this path.
6: Yes, the bush is very peaceful. Mm. Towns are so busy these days with all that rush, rush, rush. And just out here, on the edge of all that noise and fuss, there is all this quietness and stillness.
5: Over there, you see that big rock? That is a good place for us to sit. We can sit there and talk. That is a good place for sitting and talking.
6: Oh, Ma. I have done a terrible thing. I don't know how I'm going to tell you.
5: Well, why don't you start by telling me who you are? That might make it easier. Then we can get on to other things, and you can leave it to me to judge whether what you have done is truly a terrible thing.
6: Very well, Ma. I live down near Lobatse. I have built myself a house down there.
5: I think I have seen your house, Ra. It is that very big one, isn't it, near the Cumberland Hotel?
6: That is it, Ma. Mm. That is the one. That is my house.
5: It is a very fine house.
6: But how did you know it was mine? Do you know me, Ma?
5: I am a private detective, Ra. I know many things. And I think many people know you, Ra. You are a rich man, are you not?
6: I started as a builder, Ma. I was quite successful at that. I built low-cost houses, nice houses with one or two rooms. They were well built, and I was always fair. Then I started to build roads and bridges and other things, and I started to own buildings too. Now I have many businesses.
5: You have done well, Ra. You must be proud.
6: Oh, I am proud of the businesses that I've built up. I'm proud of the fact that these businesses have given jobs to many people. But I cannot say that I'm proud of myself. I cannot say that.
5: You are ashamed of something, aren't you? Well, now you must tell me what it is.
6: It is not an easy story, Ma. It is something that happened a long time ago when I was a boy. I am very ashamed of it. I will tell you, Ma. When I was a young man, 17, I think, I came to Khaboroni to study. I came from a village in the north, and I had nobody to stay with when I came to town. So, I was given a room in the house of a lady. She took in two lodgers, myself and another boy. Her husband worked in the prison as one of the officers there. Those people, Ma Seponi and her husband, were very kind. They looked after us well. Ma Seponi would cook the evening meal for me and the other young man, and she was a very fine cook, Ma. She also repaired our clothes for us. She was like a second mother for us. And then,
5: what happened?
6: Then, Ma, I met a girl. She was a very beautiful girl, and she was a student at the college where I was studying. How could I resist a girl like that? She kept looking at me. And when I looked back at her, she smiled, as if she had some sort of secret with me. And then... Well, we became more friendly, and I'm sorry, Ma, but this young lady found that she was expecting my baby. I told her that I could not see her any longer. I had my studies. I could not spend time with a baby. So she came to see me about this thing. We were having our evening meal and Ma Sepuni saw her standing outside the house. She had suspected that I had a girlfriend and said,
7: "Oh, look, boys, there is a girl outside." Now, who could this girl have come to see? Let me think. Has she come to see me, do you think? Or could it be that she has come to see one of the young men who stay in this house? Now, that sounds more likely, doesn't it? And which young man could it be? Mulefelo, could it be you? The one who is looking at his feet like that? I think it's you. Yes, I think so. Well then, don't just sit there. Go out and talk to that poor lovesick girl. Come on now.
6: Why have you come to this place? I have told you that I cannot see you. You should not come to this place.
8: I have not come to see you. I have come to tell you something. I have come to tell you that I am not going to have the baby.
6: I am glad.
8: You do not care for me. You do not care for your own baby.
6: It is your baby.
8: You are a very bad young man. I am happy that I'm not seeing you anymore. But you must pay me to get rid of this baby. These operations are not free. You must give me 100 pula. That is what I need.
6: I have not got 100 pula. You know that. I am a student. I do not have any money.
8: You can get it somehow. You can find 100 pula.
6: I cannot.
8: I'll come back the day after tomorrow. We cannot leave it too late. You will have the money then.
5: Sora, you were unkind to that girl, weren't you? But young men are like that, aren't they? You're not the only one. If I point my finger out in any direction, just like that, I'm pointing in the direction of 1,000 inconsiderate men. But the baby, yes, that is a thing that is much more difficult. You made that girl have an operation. Maybe she would not have done that if it had not been for you. I can understand why you feel bad.
6: Yes, there is that. That was not a good thing to do.
5: But again, you were a very young man, weren't you? Young men don't understand, which is very sad, but that is the way things are. You should not judge somebody too much by what they did as a young man.
6: I don't know, Ma.
5: Well, I do know. And I am telling you, Mr. Molefelo.
6: You see, that girl said that if I did not get the money, she would have the baby and then come and leave it with Ma Sepuni and tell her that it was for me to look after it. Either that, or she would take it to my father and tell him what had happened. I was frightened of my father. He had a very bad temper. But there is something else, Ma.
5: Something else?
6: Yes. There is a very bad thing. This is something that has been with me for many, many years. I cannot get over it. I have tried, but I cannot. I cannot forget it, you see.
5: You will have to tell me, Nara. You will have to tell me. Don't worry. I do not pass on the things that people tell me. It is only the sky that hears out here, apart from me. Only the sky.
6: I had to get hold of 100 pula for the operation. But I didn't have any money at all. I think I had 22 pula after I had paid for my food. And that had to last me 6 weeks. So I was desperate. Ma Sepuni had a radio in her living room. It was a very fine radio. You may remember the sort. Radios were a bit bigger in those days, and although this one was meant to be a portable, it was quite heavy. It ran from a big square battery, and she was very proud of it.
5: I remember those radios, I think. My cousin had one.
6: That night, Ma Sepuni and her husband went out. Somebody was retiring from the prison service, and there was a party. The other boy who lived in the house was seeing a girl, and he had gone out too. So it was just me in the house. I sat there in my room thinking and thinking. I went over all sorts of ways of getting 100 pula, but I knew none of these ideas would work. It seemed to me that I would have to steal it, Ma.
5: And you did? You stole 100 pula?
6: I did worse than that. I stole Ma Seponi's radio.
5: I see, Ra. I see.
6: And I watched her crying, Ma. And I said nothing about that dark secret in my heart. I watched the woman who had been a mother to me crying for her radio, which she loved so much.
5: And you went and sold the radio?
6: I did.
5: That is your story, Mr. Molefelo?
6: That is my story.
5: What do you want from Mira? Are you looking for forgiveness? Is that it? Do you want me to forgive you for this bad thing you've done?
6: No, Ma. You cannot forgive me. I want you to find these people I did wrong to so that I can see them and ask them to forgive me. That is what I want.
5: I see. Well, I suppose that you are speaking to the right lady about that. I am a private detective, after all.
6: You can find them for me, Ma?
5: I might be able to find them. I cannot say that I shall definitely find them, but I shall try.
6: Please try hard, Ma Ramotswe. You see, now that I'm getting older, I want to tie things up in my life. I want to sort things out. And I've realized that life is not just about doing your job and getting on. I have done all that. It's about being able to look at your life and see a story that you like. That is why I want you to help me.
5: Very well, Ra. Now, come with me. We shall walk back this way along this path.
3: Standing there, under that sky that had seen so many sad things happen, I felt sorry for this man, this Mr. Molefelo. But I felt admiration for him too, because of what he was trying to do. There are some people who are prepared to talk about their failings in public. He was not like that. He was ashamed, and I understood why he should feel that way. The important thing is to try to do something to make up for what has happened, and you don't need to shout from the rooftops to do that. That is the quiet way, which is the way we do things in Botswana. We are not noisy people. We are quiet people. We like to talk about things gently. We like to find a way through problems that will not make people unhappy, but will send everyone away feeling that they have all won. That is the way we do things, and that is the way I run the number one ladies' detective agency. Of course, not everyone in Botswana is like that. Take Ma Potokwane. She is a very strong person. She does not talk very quietly, anything but. So she was just the right person to be looking after Mr. JLB Matokoni when he was refusing to take his pills. She knew how to deal with that.
9: Coco, may I come in, Mr. Matokoni? May I come in?
10: Dumela, Mr. JLB Matokoni. Good morning to you. Well, well, you are still in bed, I see. And what is the time? Let me see. 9 o'clock. Now, Mr. JLB Matokoni, that is rather late for anybody to be in bed, isn't it? Maybe an old man, a very old man, can stay in bed that late. But you are not an old man, Mr. JLB Matokoni. Mm. You are... What age are you, let me guess? 41? That is what you are.
11: I am tired, Ma. I did not sleep very well. Now I am tired.
10: Oh, well, the best way to deal with tiredness is to get up and do something. If you do something, then you are not tired. How do you think I cope with all these orphans? Do you not think that I am tired? I just go ahead and do all the things that I need to do. And in that way, I do not have time to be tired. Let's open that window.

0: I do not have time to be tired. Let's open that window. Look! Isn't that a fine day, Mr. J.L.B. Matekone? Eh? God has sent Botswana another fine day. That is good, is it not?
1: I am still tired, Mapotekwane. Maybe I will get up a bit later.
0: Nonsense, Mr. J.L.B. Matekone. You are not tired. You just think that you are tired. Look, I've brought you some tea. It is always good to start the day with a cup of tea. That is the first thing that I teach the new house mothers when they come to work here. I say, Ma, you must always have a cup of tea first thing. Then you can start work. But first, a cup of tea. Always, always. Now, here you are, Mr. J.L.B. Matekone. A cup of tea and your pill.
1: I do not want a pill, Ma. I am not ill. I do not need those pills.
0: I did not hear that. Here is your tea. And take your pill with the tea. It will help you.
1: I do not want a pill. I told you I am not ill.
0: Mr. J.L.B. Matekone, let me tell you something. If I have trouble with my car, who do I see? I see you. You are the mechanic. I go straight down to Trokweng Road Speedy Motors and I see you. And you tell me what is wrong with it. You say something like, Ma Potokwani, that car of yours needs a new gearbox or needs new brakes or something like that. And I listen to you. I do not say, oh, Mr. J.L.B. Matekone, there is nothing wrong with the gearbox or the brakes. Mara Motswe took you to Dr. Moffat. And what did he say? He said, you are ill, Mr. J.L.B. Matekone. You need some pills. That's what he said. So, let's have no more nonsense. Here's your tea. That's right. You take a sip. And now you take this pill. Open your mouth. Open your mouth, Mr. J.L.B. Matekone. There. That's right. Now, take a sip of tea. Good. Now, you can drink the rest of the tea and then you get up. The boys are going to have a game of football and I need somebody to help organize the teams. You will do for that, I think. I will see you in 10 minutes outside.
2: It is a very strange story that you told me, Mara Motswe. That poor man. He has been carrying the guilt of what he did all those years ago.
3: Yes, all those years. People do that, you know. They carry things with them. Sometimes it's hatred they keep going on for years and years. Sometimes it's guilt. It is the same thing. They make themselves heavy with it.
2: I suppose we all do that. A bit. There are some things I did which I regret.
3: Who is able to say that they have never done anything they regret? Everybody has regrets. Everybody has done something bad in their lifetime.
2: I did something very bad once. There was a girl at school I was very envious of. She had much prettier clothes than I did. She was very popular. I did something very unkind to her.
3: Did you, Mama Kotsi? What did you do?
2: I cut a hole in her best shoes. She was playing outside and had taken off her shoes and left them in the classroom. I cut a big hole in them with a knife from the teacher's kitchen. She cried and cried when she saw what had happened. And the teacher punished the whole class until somebody owned up.
3: Did you?
2: Oh, Ma. This is making me very uncomfortable. I did not own up.
3: Don't worry. Everybody has something like that in their past. Everybody.
2: Do you, Mara Motswe?
3: Oh, yes. I'm sure I do.
2: What was it that you did?
3: Well, Ma, I would tell you, but I'm afraid that we have arrived now. We must go in before these civil servants go off for their tea break. Some other time, maybe.
4: Now then, Boma, what can I do for you?
5: This is the pensions office, is it? The place where the government pensions are looked after?
4: This is the place. If you are a government pensioner, you should get an appointment, you know. You can't just come wandering in.
5: Do we look old enough to be pensioners, Ra?
6: Perhaps he needs some glasses, Ma.

0: I am Mara Motswera, and this is my assistant, Mama Kutsi. We are here to make an inquiry. I am looking for the widow of a government pensioner.
1: Name?
0: Mine? I have just told you.
1: Name of pensioner?
0: Ma Seponi.
1: Department?
0: Her husband was in the prisons department.
1: He is late now?
0: I told you, Ra. She is a widow. A widow is the wife of a late person.
1: You must wait here for a moment. I will check.
2: You do not have to be very clever to get a job like this, do you, Ma? You just have to be official. If you are official, then you can work in a place like this. Can you imagine what you would have got at the Botswana Secretarial College? 30% if you ask me.
0: Hush, Ma. He's coming back. You can see these things later. I love them.
1: I have found that name. There is such a lady. She is the wife of a late chief prison warder. She draws her pension each month. She is not late herself.
0: Thank you, Ra. Could you give me her address, please? I would like to talk to her.
1: No, I cannot do that, Ma. The details of the pensioners are confidential. We cannot have the whole world coming in here and finding out where these people live. That is not possible.
0: But that is not the rule. I would never tell you your job. A clever man like you does not need to be told by a woman, but I think that you have got the rule wrong. The rule says that you must not give the name of a pensioner. It says nothing about the address. That you are allowed to tell.
1: I don't think you can be right, Ma. I am the one who knows the rules. You are the public.
0: Yes, Ra. I am sure that you are very good when it comes to rules. I'm sure that that is the case. But sometimes when one has to know so many rules, one can get them mixed up. You are thinking of Rule 25. The rule is really Rule 24B, subsection 1. That is the rule you are thinking of. That is the rule which says that no names of pensioners may be revealed, but it does not say anything about addresses. The rule which deals with addresses is Rule 18, which has now been cancelled.
2: Yes, Ra. That rule has been cancelled. It was in the Government Gazette.
0: Of course, if you are too junior to deal with these matters, Ra, then I would be very happy to deal with a more senior person. Perhaps there is somebody in the back office who is senior enough to understand the rules.
1: I am quite senior enough, Ma. And what you say about the rules is quite true. I was just waiting to see if you knew. It is very good that you did. If only more members of the public knew about these rules, then our job would be easier.
0: Thank you, Ra. Now, if you could write down the address of this Ma Seponi.
1: Certainly. Let me see. It is a small village on the way to Lobatse. That is where she is living now. Maybe you know the place?
2: I know that place. I know it.
1: There you are.
2: Thank you.
1: So, are you ladies happy now?
0: We are very happy, Ra. We are very happy ladies.
3: That was very clever of you, Mara Motse.
0: It was not clever, Ma. It was just simple psychology and a bit of methodical detective work. The psychology comes from understanding how people behave, especially officials. Officials are all the same.
3: Why is that, Ma?
0: It is always easy to deal with officials if you know that the most important thing for them is that you should understand how powerful they are. So you tickle their vanity. Especially if the official is a man.
3: But you told him that he didn't understand the rules.
0: Yes, that is the same thing. That man knew nothing about the rules, especially the rule that I made up. But I realized that his vanity would not let him admit that. So he had to agree with me about Rule 24. Oh, I have had great success with Rule 24. I have often quoted Rule 24 to an official. It is a rule with many different meanings for many different situations.
3: But surely, Ma, you shouldn't do that. It's not really honest.
0: Mama Kutsi, if you are a private detective and you are trying to help somebody, you may have to use some tricks. The rule is that you shouldn't use tricks that harm anybody.
3: And what is the number of that rule, Ma? The rule that says that you should not use any tricks to cause harm.
0: I believe that it's Rule 24, Ma. But there's work to be done. We can't just sit about here. We found out the address of Mercy Pony, and we can go and see her tomorrow. But there's also that poor girl to trace. The one Mr. Molefelo let down so badly.
3: And how are we going to do that? We don't know very much about her. There would have been hundreds of girls who were students at that college around about that time. All we have is a name. She was Gladys, was she not?
0: Yes, Gladys Boko.
3: But now she'll be something else altogether. She's probably married and changed her name. So how do we go out and find her? We can't look Gladys up in the telephone directory.
0: No, we can't do that. But we do know a little bit about her. When I spoke to Mr. Molefelo about her, he told me that she came from Molepolole and that she was going to train to be a nurse. So that gives us something. A girl called Gladys who became a nurse and who came from Molepolole. We can go and ask somebody at the hospital there. And I think I know just the person.
3: Maybe all we have to do is ask. Maybe that is all that our job amounts to.
0: Of course, that's true, Mama Kutsi. And doesn't Clovis Anderson say exactly that in his book? If you read The Principles of Private Detection, does he not say that the best way of finding out information is to ask somebody? Don't waste your time looking for clues, just ask.
4: You look comfortable under that tree, Mr. J.L.V. Matakoni.
5: It is shady. I am comfortable sitting here, Ma Potokwari.
4: But what are you doing, Mr. J.L.P. Matakoni? What are you actually doing?
5: I am just sitting, Ma Potokwari. Sometimes it is good to do just that.
4: Yes, it is good just to sit sometimes. But one should not sit around too much, especially when there are things to do.
5: Ah, but I have nothing to do at the moment, Ma Potokwani. That is why I am just sitting.
4: Ah, but I think that there are some things to do, Ra. There are always things to do at an orphan farm. Things are always going wrong or breaking, and somebody has to fix them.
5: I am very tired, Ma Potokwani. I just want to sit here.
4: You can sit there later on. Once you have fixed the pump.
5: The pump? The water pump?
4: That is the only pump we have here, Mr. J.L.B. Matakoni. And it is always going wrong, as you well know. That is why we are so lucky to have a mechanic like you, who is always willing to fix that pump. You are that pump's father, Ra.
5: I would prefer not to be Ma Potokwani. Anyway, that pump is older than I am.
4: Oh, it is good to hear you cracking jokes again, Mr. J.L.P. Matakoni. That is a sign that you must be getting better.
5: There is nothing wrong with me, Ma Potokwani. All I want is to be left alone.
4: That is very funny too, Mr. J.L.P. Matakoni. So, you are getting better after all. Well now, come with me. I'll walk with you to the pump so that you can take a look at it and decide what to do.
0: I think this is the house. What did they say? At the edge of the village. Master Pony lives in the house with the blue door and the green bin behind. Yes, here it is.
2: What are you going to say, Maramotsu?
0: I'm going to say what needs to be said. Nothing more, Mama Kutsi. Will you knock and see if she's there?
2: Mm-hmm.
0: They said that she never goes anywhere now.
6: So, you ladies have come to see me. That is very nice. I am an old lady now, and I do not get many visitors.
0: But it looks as if you are still busy, Ma.
6: A grandmother is always busy, isn't she? At least in Africa. I am told that there are places where there's nothing for a grandmother to do. But I find it very strange. Here, grandmothers are busier than anybody else. I have a child to look after. A little girl. She is the child of my daughter, who is late now. So I am looking after this little girl.
7: It is hard, isn't it? There are so many orphans now.
6: They are not orphans as long as they have their grandmothers.
7: I think you are right, Ma.
0: But we have come here to talk to you about something very different, Ma. The past. When you lived in Haberoni and your husband was a senior prison officer.
6: I remember those days very well, Ma. It was a long time ago, but I remember those times well.
0: You had a student who lived with you, a young man.
6: He was called Molefelo.
0: Oh,
6: I remember that boy very well. He was a very fine boy. He was like a son to me. I liked that boy very much. Do you know what happened to him, Ma? Have you come to give me news of that boy?
0: He is doing very well, Ma. And I have come to talk to you about him. Do you remember that somebody stole your radio all those years ago? Do you remember that?
6: Of course, I remember that. We had a burglar.
0: It was not a burglar, Ma. It was Molefelo. He stole your radio.
6: No, Ma. You've got it wrong. He did not steal the radio.
0: He did, I'm afraid, Ma. He stole that radio. He has now confessed that to me, and he wants now to say sorry to you.
6: I see. He wants to say sorry.
0: And will you let him do this, Ma? Will you let him say sorry?
6: It was a long time ago. A long time. But it is good that he is thinking of this thing now. I would not want him to suffer in his heart.
0: You are right, Ma. What you are doing is the right thing.
8: Well, that was easy enough. I had found Ma Seponi and she was prepared to allow Mr. Molefelo to say sorry. Now all I had to do was to find the girl so that he could make amends to her too. But finding them was the easy part. The hard part was yet to come. That would be when he came face to face with the people whom he had wronged. That is never easy. But I felt that at the end of the day, this case would work out well. Some things work out well, some things work out badly. This would work out well. I knew. I just knew it would. And what about Mr. J.L.B. Mataconi and his treatment at the hands of Ma Potokwane? Would that work out well too? Of course it would. I am an optimist, you see, and that is what optimists believe. And why not? That's what I said to Mama Kutsi. Why not, Mama Kutsi? Why not?
9: The number one ladies' detective agency was written and dramatized by Alexander McCall-Smith. Mara Motswe was played by Claire Benedict. Mr. J.L.B. Mataconi by Joseph Marcel. And Ma Makutsi by Nadine Marshall. Ma Potokwane was played by Janice Akwa. The clerk by Emmanuel Igadaro. Mr. Molefelo by Ben Onwukwe. And Ma Seponi by Alid Parsons. The director was Gaynor McFarlane.

0: Will you have a polo, dear Liza? Dear Liza, will you have a polo, dear Liza? Polo.
1: How very kind of you, dear Henry. I most certainly will. I'll have three or four or maybe more.
0: But you take me old tube.
1: Because they happen to be my tube of polo, dear Henry. Have one.
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4: Calling all detectives. When one hoodlum gave another a holiday necktie, it spelled out a pattern of murder. That is the situation on this page from my casebook, the casebook of Jerry Browning, private detective. The holiday season is a time for relaxation for everybody except a guy like me, Jerry Browning, private detective. It was a couple of days after Christmas, and the Lascot department store was doing a big business in gift exchanges. I was at the hosiery counter explaining why size 9 socks were too small for me when a couple of aisles over, two men at the neckwear counter began exchanging Sunday punches. I pushed my way through the crowd just as one of the contestants folded up and hit the rug. I grabbed the victor just in time to prevent him from kicking in the ribs of his fallen opponent. Shame on you, you big bully, slugging a little guy like that, and right in the middle of the holidays, too. The big man twisted my grip.
5: Let go of me before I knock your back teeth out. Oh, hello, Jerry. What's the good way?
4: I relaxed my grip, took a good look at him. Hello, Muscles. When did you get paroled?
5: 4 months ago. Excuse me a second, Jerry.
4: He bent over the small, fallen man, took a gun from his victim's pocket, transferred it to his own.
5: You have to excuse me, Jerry, but good-natured Eddie has got a nasty temper, as everybody knows. And if he wakes up with that rod in his pocket, he might get rash.
4: I picked up the little man, shook him to a semblance of consciousness. Muscles, and you too, good-natured, what's the big idea of staging a riot in a place like this? Good-natured gave me a glassy stare.
5: Why'd they hit me?
4: Muscles looked hurt.
5: Why did I hit him? Jerry, I buy, I don't steal, a classy $10 tie. A special, one-of-a-kind hand paint job. I give it to my pal, Casina Cassidy, season's greetings, except that Casina intercepts 6 slugs yesterday before he ever sports the tie. And today, I catch good-natured Eddie trying to exchange the tie I buy for Casina.
4: You mean good-natured Eddie has a necktie you gave a man who's been murdered? That was the point at which good-natured came out of his daze.
5: I can explain everything. I think the tie is too loud.
4: Doom up Browning, Jerry. Two hoodlums staged a fight in a department store. When one tried to exchange a necktie, the other had given a murdered gambler. I walked Muscles and good-natured down the street, keeping a firm grip on each one's arm. Good-natured muttered,
5: Jerry, if you will bunch your nose out of private business, I will cut Muscles' heart out.
4: Muscles tried to reach beyond me to strike at the little man's face.
5: Listen, you scrawny runt, soon as Jerry leaves, I'll twist your head around till you're looking the other way.
4: I yanked him over to a doorway. You two listen to me, you thick-headed apes. Casino Cassidy has been murdered. You, Muscles, gave him a holiday necktie, which makes you one of his friends, presumably. You, good-natured, have that necktie, which means you either murdered him or know the person who did. It seems to me that both of you are in kind of a tough spot. Muscles and good-natured exchanged glances. Then,
5: Jerry, leave us go have a drink against the cold and kind of talk this over.
4: Sitting in a booth at the Red Lion Bar, good-natured tried to explain.
5: The tie is too loud, Jerry. That's why I went to exchange it. I'm the conservative type. But I didn't get it off Casina. It was given to me by Dannemora Dave Willis, holiday greetings. I'm the good-natured kind, Jerry. I don't croak guys. A bullet in the shoulders as far as I go. And even then, I don't take the ties. Ask Dannemora Dave.
4: I pulled at the necktie that was dangling from Good-Natured's pocket. It was a loud thing of horses and palm trees and, somehow, mermaids and ocean, obviously hand-painted. Muscles, are you sure this is the tie you gave Casino?
5: I ask you, Jerry. Could I be mistaken?
4: I took another look at the monstrosity. Oh, Muscles, you certainly couldn't. I think we'd better go see Denim or a Dave.
6: Let's pause right here. Calling All Detectives returns in a moment. And now let's rejoin Calling All Detectives, starring Paul Barnes, the man of a thousand voices.
4: Dannemora Day was the bouncer at a big roller skating rink. When he saw us, he came skating across the floor, pausing long enough to pluck a young would-be acrobat along the way.
7: If you want to die, Sonny, die outside.
8: Hello, Jerry, Muscles, Good-Natured. A merry yuletide, gents. What's the score?
4: Good-Natured looked unhappy.
1: 8-5, Dannemora, against you.
4: I held up the necktie. You gave this to Good-Natured, Dannemora, but before that, Muscles gave it to the late Casino Cassidy. Mind telling us how you got the tie? Dannemora winced.
8: It was a happy holiday present from a friend. Only I personally favor bow ties, the kind with the elastic like I'm wearing. So I pass it on to my pal, Good-Natured here.
4: Who gave it to you, Dannemora? The bouncer hesitated.
8: Well, Casino was always a square guy. He shouldn't have been killed, so... Guzzler Grogan gave it to me. I thought it was kind of funny when he told me he was in too much of a hurry to get a box with it.
4: Muscles snorted.
5: I paid for the tie. I got a box with it.
4: Dannemora nodded.
8: Maybe we should all go have a talk with Guzzler Grogan. It'll take all of us to do it.
4: It took hours, but we finally found Guzzler Grogan leaning against a lamppost near the entrance to a narrow, poorly lighted street. When he saw us, Guzzler stiffened, then relaxed as he recognized us.
9: The season's best, pals. Where's the convention?
4: Dannemora didn't waste any time.
8: Guzzler, you give me a tie that I give Good-Natured that he tries to exchange. Only before that, Muscles give the same tie to Casino Cassidy, who is now on a slab.
4: Leave me see the tie. I held it up at a safe distance. Guzzler nodded gravely.
9: That's a tie, all right. A dilly, ain't it?
4: Guzzler, I know you're a hold-up man, but I didn't think you were a killer, too. Guzzler was indignant.
9: Anybody I knock off is strictly not on purpose. Being as Dannemora is my pal, I don't mind telling. I take this tie off a guy I guzzled last night, a big skinny guy wearing a monkey-tail coat. He comes out of Casino's place last night at 2 a.m., through a window. As he lands on the grass, there I am, and I grab him around the neck and I guzzle him.
4: You mean you choked him?
9: That's what I said, didn't I? I get his wallet and his watch. He's got this tie in his pocket, see? And I figure that's just what I need for my good friend Dannemora Dave. A merry holiday to you.
4: I shrugged, put the tie back into my pocket. Looks like the end of the trail, boys. Now we'll never find Casino's killer.
9: I don't know about that. Before I fling the wallet, I look inside. More time or all the shot the second is a moniker. Though naturally, I won't say it in court.
4: A police squad picked up young Aldershot at his home. He was so surprised that he caved right in, admitted killing Casino in order to wipe out a gambling debt. As for the necktie, it had been flung in a drawer along with Aldershot's IOUs, and when Aldershot grabbed up the notes, he stuffed the tie into his pocket as well. In his panic, he never even realized he had it. Like I said, anything can become evidence. And sometimes even a necktie can turn into a noose around a killer's neck.
6: And that was Paul Barnes.
10: I came across Mr. Kipling in the meadow by the church. If I painted that spire once, he said, I painted it a dozen times. 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

In the interest of good citizenship and law enforcement, we present Crime Does Not Pay, based on the famous Metro-Goldwyn-Mayer series of short subjects. In just a moment, you will hear Don't Write, Telephone, starring Jack LaRue.

0: Now, Crime Does Not Pay, starring Jack LaRue as Marty White in Don't Wait, Telephone. Every thriving business, no matter where or what, has assets. When the owner or the manager takes a leave of absence, goes on a business trip, or merely on vacation, he tries to see to it that those valuable assets are protected. The same procedure applies to organized crime, which operates in a very business-like manner. The assets of organized crime are the territories it controls and the racket by which it profits. And when the boss in any district leaves town, a quick lieutenant is charged for the protection of those assets. Therefore, when the moment came, Neil Dunn, big boss in the city, called in Marty White.
1: You sent for me, Leo?
2: Yeah.
1: But he's gone, Marty.
2: Oh, I heard. You see, nobody ever bothers me.
1: I know. That's why I sent for you.
2: Well, what's up? You the UDA?
1: Yes. That overgrown flatfoot is actually trying to make good on the promises he made to the judge to elect him.
2: Well, you haven't taken care of.
1: Now, that wouldn't be smart. Funny about the dumbheads who elect characters like the DA. Knock off their boy and they get real mad. And nobody operates until somebody tries for the job. No sense paying off that way unless you have to.
2: I get it. So you're closing shop for a while, huh?
1: No, not exactly, Marty. Me and the boys are going on a lam for a while, till the town cools off. Meantime, we thought you might like to run the joint for us.
2: Could be. What's in it?
1: Well, you'll be taken care of. At least 10% of the take while we're out of town. More if you do a good job.
2: Am I supposed to do this by myself?
1: You can have Shiv Scannell. Everybody else is hot on a pistol.
2: Well, you got a deal. When?
1: Now. I'm catching a plane tonight.
2: You were pretty sure, weren't you, Leo?
1: Sure, I was sure. Nobody ever says no to Leo Dunn. Not even Marty White. He lived very long afterwards.
3: Marty.
2: Something on your mind, sir?
3: Ain't even looked at the mail yet.
2: Nothing in it.
3: How can you tell you didn't look?
2: I can tell you all about this job. Come in around noon, sit here till 6, make a few rounds till 11, hit a couple of the clubs till 3. Same tired day, the same tired routine. Go home, hit the sack, the next day the same thing. First thing you know, I'll be going to church on Sunday just so to break the monotony.
3: What would you expect, fireworks or something? You know Leo and the fellows got this territory sewed up like a Scotchman's pocket.
2: Well, I figured something would happen. Something would get out of line. I don't know. Something.
3: When nothing happens, that's okay by me. Here, read the mail.
2: I told you there's nothing in it.
3: Here. This was marked from Buffalo. Cat Mangan, it looks like. He stashed himself in Buffalo, ain't he?
2: I think so. Okay, let's see what he's got to say. Well, what do you know? Get this, Shiv. Dear Marty, seeing as how you are standing in for Leo, I am writing this to you. As you no doubt know, I am sitting here where they tell me McKinley got knocked off because all of us had to lamb out of town on account of a certain character getting very busy in our custom hangout. So I am here not on account of I want to be, but because when I hear an order, I do so. But now I'm out of dough. I am clean. I am strictly on my upper, so to speak. I therefore request a roll. A figure, a grand will do me until we can go back into business. And if a grand isn't here by Tuesday, I'll have to do something I don't want to do. Awaiting a reply quick and fast, I remain very true to yours, Cat Mangan.
3: You don't write so good English. Not on account of I want to. It don't sound right to me.
2: So he thinks he can get away with that.
3: Oh, Cat don't mean nothing, Marty. He just needs dough to stay in the way.
2: That isn't the way I read it. And if a grand isn't here by Tuesday, I'll have to do something I don't want to do. How does that read to you, except that Mangan is going to squeal in plenty?
3: All he means is he might have to take a job. It costs dough to stay in the land. You know that, Marty.
2: All I know is Leo gave me the job of protecting him. Letting a blabbermouth like Cat Mangan stay around isn't protecting anybody. So what are you going to do? Cats and buffalo.
1: How would you like to take a little trip, Shiv? Mm-hmm. You ever seen Niagara Falls, huh?
3: What for you want to go up there?
1: Well, Niagara's right next door to Buffalo, pal. A trip like that ought to bring us within easy rifle shot of Cat Mangan.

0: Artie White, as I live and breathe.
1: Hiya, Paul.
2: It's been a long time.
1: Yeah, not since you did that little job for me across the border. How have you been?
2: Okay, with a reason. You know Chef Scannell, Chef? Paul's Moran.
1: Hiya, Mr. Moran.
0: Glad to have you in our town, Scannell. Well, what's the pitch, Marty? I thought you were keeping an eye on things for Leo.
2: I am. That's why I'm here.
0: Oh. So, what do you think is wrong?
2: Nothing, as far as you're concerned.
0: Oh. Well, what then?
2: The Cat Mangan is hiding out up here.
0: Yeah, I know.
2: I know you know. He had a report to you, same as we did.
0: What about Cat?
2: He wrote a letter.
0: I always say don't write telephone, especially with women.
2: Maybe Cat should have done that, too.
0: Huh? That's so? Excuse me, Mr. Moran, I don't think...
2: Shut up! You don't think.
0: Okay,
2: a neat little warning typed on the end. Pay or else.
0: You sure?
2: Of course I'm sure. That's why I'm here.
0: What do you want from me?
2: Well, this is your territory.
0: Definitely.
2: Well, I want an okay to take care of Mangan. Here.
0: You think he means it?
2: Well, he wrote it, so he's thinking about it. If he's thinking about it, how far is he from doing it?
0: Yeah. All right, you got it. How?
2: Well, we got his address in a room across the street. I brought my rifle. Just fitted for a silencer.
0: All right. But if you get in Dutch, don't ask for me. That's all.
2: We won't. Either way. See you around, Paul. After a while.
0: Down, will you, Chev?
1: I can't sit no more. 2 days we've been here, not a sign of
2: them. Let's stand. Just stop walking up and down.
1: I can't help it, Marty. I ain't like you. I can't sit at no window for 2 days holding a rifle.
2: Why not? Nothing to it. When you have to use a rifle that you need any skill.
1: Let me go out for a walk, Marty.
2: Now, what's with you, Chev? You're nervous?
1: No. Ever since I did that time, I can't stay in a room and I can't go out. I gotta walk.
2: Well, you'll walk as soon as the job is done.
1: Who's that?
2: Well, you won't know till you ask.
1: Who's that?
3: That's you, kid. This is Paul. Marty there.
1: Yeah. Wait a minute. Come on in.
0: Well. Nice layout you got here, Marty.
2: It'll do until we're through.
0: Nice rifle, too. Too bad you're not going to get to use it.
2: Why not? You're protecting Mangan.
0: I don't have to. He's lammed again.
2: What?
1: Just kidding, Mr. Moran.
0: No, I'm not. He must have spotted you when you took this room. In any case, he's conned some dough out of a couple of girls and headed west.
2: How far west?
0: He stand up in Detroit. Boys out there knew he'd been holed up here. I asked if I wanted him for anything.
2: What's he doing there?
0: Dealing in a joint on Wabash. I've got the address. You want it?
2: Want it? Pack up, Chief. We're heading west. Next stop, the Motor Metropolis. Thanks for the tip, Paul. Do you a favor sometime.
1: How much longer, Marty?
2: Till he comes out.
1: 3 a.m. already.
2: Cut the song and dance. We're here. We're waiting.
1: Okay, okay. Only I thought...
2: Never mind what you thought. You drive. I'll do the thinking and the shooting.
1: I heard you... Can I turn the heat in, Marty? I'm cold.
2: Go ahead. You have to ask everything. Hold it.
1: Is that him?
2: Yeah, that's the cat. It's right down the stoop. Like you had nothing to worry about.
1: Let's get him, Marty, so we can get out of here.
2: Let him get close. The 38 isn't like a rifle.
1: He's getting in that car, Marty.
2: After him, quick.
1: Nice, Dan. Get him on the fly, Marty.
2: Cat, street's too rough.
1: Let him go.
2: Keep after him.
1: Doing my best.
2: Keep him in sight, will you?
1: I'm trying.
2: All the rotten luck. You think he saw us?
1: Maybe. Maybe not. Luck is right. That's why they call him Cat. He's got 9 lives.
2: Anybody in the car waiting for him?
1: There must have been. I didn't hear no starter.
2: Somebody's tipped him. Keep on his tail, will you?
1: I'm keeping. Where's this road go to?
2: Don't you recognize it, Jerry? We came over in the opposite direction yesterday. This is the way to the airport.

0: Oh, was that pretty?
1: Yeah, very pretty. With Manny and a border. That character's plenty lucky.
0: Where we heading, Marty?
1: To the bulletin board. They usually have a timetable packed on it.
0: Why, are we going someplace?
1: Well, I'm not sure yet. We'll see. Here it is. Flight 309 leaves. Leaves here at 3:20. Stops at Chicago, then straight through to Los Angeles.
0: Cattle stay in Chicago.
1: Not him. He knows we're looking for him now. And Chicago's unhealthy. He'll go on through.
0: So what are we going to do?
1: We'll wait a while. Let him think he shook us. Then, you see, then I think we'll see what the weather's like in sunny California.
2: In just a moment, Crime Does Not Pay will continue with Don't Write, Telephone.

0: Now we continue with Crime Does Not Pay, starring Jack LaRue as Marty White in Don't Write, Telephone. Marty, with Jim tagging along, hung around Detroit for a week, letting it be known in the proper places that they had no further interest in Cat Mangan. But once Marty felt certain that the grapevine, through whatever source had tipped off Cat before, had advised their targets that he was no longer wanted, he took the next plane for California, complete with hunting equipment and a protesting ship.
1: I don't like it. Look down there, Shiv.
2: Pretty country.
1: I hate flying.
2: You said the plane Cat took was pretty.
1: Cat was on it, not me.
2: What's wrong? You'd rather spend 3 days on the train?
1: The train you can get off. This is like in college. Only 80 of them on the ground. You can't walk, not even from the cell door to the window.
2: If I get it, before you know it, we'll be in California.
1: But I'm afraid of. Maybe we won't know it.
2: Now you'll know it once we get there.
1: Once we get there. Where you got the rod, buddy?
2: Suitcase in the baggage. All oiled, pretty. Numbers filed off. Nobody will ever trace them, not even the cops.
1: Get a good look at that dame?
2: What dame?
1: One in the uniform, but goes to the plane.
2: You been making any passes?
1: Me? Passes? No, of course not.
2: No, see that you don't. We've got enough trouble on this operation. No dames, understand?
1: Yeah, I understand. Only I still think you got that letter all wrong. But I got a feeling about this job. The whole thing smells like trouble to me.
3: So, you're Marty White, huh? When'd you blow in?
2: Last night.
3: Alone?
2: No, I left Shiv at the hotel. Getting his land legs back. He sure hates flying.
3: You must have been in an awful hurry to get here.
2: I was, Fletcher. I understand you only have a few days of sunshine each year, so I wanted to catch the good weather.
3: Never mind the bum jokes, White. What do you want in my territory?
2: I want Cat Mangan.
3: He's minding his own business, living in a little place over in Alta Vista. No trouble.
2: Well, he wrote a letter. Said he'd talk unless I let him have a grand of Leo Dunn's money.
3: Oh, Cat's not that crazy.
2: Well, see for yourself. I carry that thing from home to Buffalo, to Detroit, now here. Excuse the creases.
3: I see. I'll have to do something I don't want to do. It's clear enough. Never thought Cat had tried something like this just for dough. Okay, what do you want from me?
2: Cat's address.
3: Ask the girl for it on your way.
2: And you're okay to take care of him here.
3: You've got that already.
2: And can you charter a plane for me?
3: How big?
2: Well, big enough for Shiv and me and the pilot. And big enough to get from here to Frisco or Las Vegas. We'll head east from either place.
3: I'll take care of it. When are you working?
2: Tonight.
3: All right. Call me before you leave the hotel. I'll tell you which airport and the make and number. And as the saying goes, Marty, good hunting.

0: he's in there with his car.
1: Garage is attached. The big door. You go in right from the house.
0: I was going to get him without a chopper. He drives right out, that is.
1: Watch and see. That's his garage.
0: Like this? He drives out and you don't do nothing?
1: No, not yet. He'll be back. He thinks he's safe. Okay, Shiv, drive up that driveway and block him. We can wait until he comes home. Headlights coming up the hill, Shiv.
0: Think it's him?
1: Well, we'll find out in a minute. Oh, the sucker, the crazy sucker. He's getting out to see who we are.
0: Where are you going, Marty?
1: No, Paige. Just to meet our long-lost pal. So, you thought you'd sing, did you, Cat? Well, here's your grand from Leo with interest. Okay, Chip, let's ride. Strange pieces of lead in them, I'm sure.
0: Where are we going now?
1: Straight out to the Burbank Airport.
0: Marty, we ain't gonna fly again.
1: You want to get home, don't you? Hear them?
0: Stop.
1: No, Carl, I don't hear any bells. That's no fire engine.
0: So quick?
1: You must have heard the shots. First bad break. Pour on, Shiv. There's a plane waiting for us. Let them chase us. We got wings once we hit that airport. Turn right, Jim. Right onto the field.
0: Check.
1: There it is, the little one with the engine turning over. Here's where we ditch the buggy.
0: I don't know which I hate most, flying or cops.
1: And I kid you, fly. But first, run for it.
0: Pull you to smell like trouble.
1: Save it. Tell me when we get home. Is the ship fresh and charted?
2: Sure is. You guys are in an awful hurry.
1: No time to talk. Let's go.
2: I can't. I've got to get Craig from the tower.
1: You heard that. Run your engine.
2: I can't. I'll lose my license.
1: You see this? You'll lose more than your license. You don't take off right now.
0: Marty, those cops. They're stopping next to a jalopy.
1: Okay, fly boy. Do you fly or do you get a hole in your head?
2: Sure looks like I fly.

0: NC-56478 from Burbank Tower. 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You have taken off without clearance. 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Over.
1: Burbank from 56478. Can't come back. There's a gun in my back.
2: Foley, jump him.
3: Cut that radio, you.
1: Burbank, I'm being snatched.
3: Cut that radio, I said.
1: Let go of my arm. You want to kill us all?
0: NC-56478 from Burbank. Where are you heading? Who are your passengers? Over. 56478 from Burbank. 56478 from Burbank. Come in, 56478. Over.
4: The plane that just took off, operator. I'm trying to raise him. But who are you? What are you doing in this tower?
5: Metropolitan Police. Barkley, Lieutenant Homicide. We want the two passengers in that plane.
4: I heard one of them threaten the pilot, sir. With a gun, it seems. He isn't answering anymore.
5: Now, they've got a gun on him, all right. Now, what's the range of that type plane?
4: About 400 miles, Lieutenant.
5: Area map?
4: On the wall over there, sir.
5: Yeah, good. Your radio reach that far?
4: Yes, sir. We have one wave band.
5: Then get busy. Call them in. Give my name and authority. Tell them to have their local police stand by to pick up two killers when that plane comes down. Here's the list. San Francisco, Las Vegas, Reno, Phoenix, Williams, Sacramento, Carson City, Fresno, Stockton, Oakland. That's a starter. Now get going. Wherever those lads come down, they'll have a fine reception committee all ready for them.
2: Look, they'll think it awfully funny when we land without clearance from the tower.
6: Not for that. We'll tell them an emergency landing. Radio and deck for you.
2: But they'll check it. They'll know better.
6: Never mind that now. Your job is to get us down.
7: Yeah, get us down. Easy. One piece. I thought the big planes were up.
6: Take it. They should take a piece.
7: Before. Who knows we're coming out of Frisco?
6: Maybe nobody, maybe everybody. Who knows?
2: If you only let me keep the radio on, it's been all right.
6: Shut up, you. Fly the plane.
2: Yes, sir. We're practically landed now.
7: I don't care who's there. As long as we're on the ground. Did it have to be Frisco, Lonnie? Couldn't it have been closer?
6: I picked Frisco because it's so big. They figure we headed for a tank town someplace.
2: Okay, fella. We're down. You're on the ground. And you're on your own. But don't ask me to do
6: it. I'm asking you for nothing, see?
7: Lonnie, you killed him, too?
6: I just clumped him. He'll come, too, after a while. Here we go, Shiv.
8: All right. Searchlight.
7: Come on. Them lights. Cop.
6: Yeah, cops, all right.
8: Come out of that plane, both of you. San Francisco Police.
6: Come on, take us, Flatfoot.
8: You can't get away. You're covered. Are you coming out?
7: No use, Marty. It's no use. They're all around. Them lights. We're sitting ducks.
6: They don't take me. Go on. Go ahead if you want to.
7: I ain't no hero, Marty. I'm going.
8: Marty!
6: Give up and sing, will you? Well, not on me. Nobody rats on me.
8: Oh, White. Are you coming up? We saw you give it to your pal. We can get you without touching the pilot. Are you coming out?
6: Me? Come out? Are you coming in?

does not pay. Jack LaRue, who was starred as Marty White in Don't Write, Telephone, will be back with you in just a moment.

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1: The story you've just heard details some of the methods of operation of organized crime. Of course, in the end, the criminals were caught, as they always are. But think a moment of the police organization tied up in the fight against these men, of the good tax money, yours and mine, which is spent in this fight every day. If this type of criminal found no easygoing citizens to fleece, no complacent communities within which to flourish, that money would go to improving our lives rather than to the fight against crime. What this all adds up to is this, that not only for the criminal, but for every citizen such as you and me, crime does not pay.
0: Thank you, Mr. LaRue. 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Any similarity is purely coincidental.

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5: If you like high adventure, come with me. If you like the stealth of intrigue, come with me. If you like blood and thunder, come with me.
4: The evening dusk was fast settling on Port Lancer, far up on the Canadian coastline, as Captain Friday and his operative, Skip Turner, picked up the trail of Judith Wright. She led them down the main street of the Canadian seaport village, and then off into the woods. She finally came to a log cabin just as darkness settled, knocked, and was received inside. Captain Friday and Skip tiptoed to the window. But let Captain Friday tell you what brought them to this out-of-the-world settlement.
5: My office in San Francisco was approached by a Major Lawrence of a branch of Army Intelligence. I was asked to bring one of my men and do a job for the government. I chose Skip Turner as he was a good outdoor man and was fast with his fists in a tight place. We were transported by seaplane and put down in an isolated...

0: cove off the coast of Canada. There was a fast speedboat waiting for us. With Major Lawrence, we crossed over to a tiny atoll called Marmaduke Island, some 10 miles from the mainland. Major Lawrence hid us in the underbrush near the shore and told us to be ready for action at any moment. Then he went inland. At the end of 3 hours, a man in the uniform of a GI burst into view, carrying a girl in his arms. And in his back was a knife blade. The girl was bound and gagged. The GI lived long enough to gasp, "Get the girl to Port Lancer." And then he died. We grabbed her up just as rifle fire began to pour in on us from behind. We got her on the boat and got her to the mainland where horses had been planted for us. In 6 hours, we were in Port Lancer.
1: Yeah, Captain, but once in Port Lancer, stuff began to happen.
0: All right, Skip, you tell it.
1: Well, we took our horses to the only stable in the dump. What the old coo to run the stable tried to do, but knocked Captain Pride and me over the head. Well, in the rumpus, Judith, that was the girl's name, Judith Wright tried to give us a slip, and that's when we followed her. We slipped up to the window and peeked in, and there she was, laying on the floor. And some big goon was picking her up and putting her in a coffin. I'm telling you the honest truth. There was a coffin there, sitting on two chairs. And this guy in the room picked up the girl and put her in it. And she wasn't dead either. I saw her face.
2: And just at that point, a voice said,
3: "If either you gentlemen so much as twitch an eyebrow, I'll blast you to kingdom come."
4: Captain Fry, did you hear what I did?
0: Yeah.
4: Well, are we going to take it?
0: Put up your hands, Skip. Don't be a fool.
3: Very excellent advice, Captain Friday.
0: So our hands are up, so what do we do now?
3: March over to the front door.
0: Come on, Skip.
1: But, Cappy...
0: Do I have to tell you twice?
1: You're the boss.
3: That's far enough.
0: You want me to open the door?
3: Keep your hands right where they are. Ahmed!
1: Didn't hear you.
3: Capesdale.
5: What is the matter? Oh, who are these men?
3: Such me. Found them peeking in the window.
5: What is that?
3: Yeah, I thought you'd want to interview them.
5: Yes, come in, gentlemen.
0: Sure. Hello. Wolfskins and bear rugs on the floor.
5: You will please keep your hands up. Close the door, English.
3: Yeah.
5: I have them covered. Take away their weapons.
0: We don't carry guns.
5: Search them.
3: It's a pleasure.
1: If you touch my extra pack of cigarettes,
3: I'll steal you.
5: What is your name?
0: You're talking to me?
5: I am.
0: Bart Friday.
3: This other guy called him Captain.
0: Okay, Captain Bart Friday. The title's honorary.
3: Yeah, I see. And this man, what's his name?
0: My sidekick, Skip Turner.
3: Nothing on either of them, Abbott.
5: You can put your hands down.
1: Okay to smoke?
5: Go ahead. Sit down if you wish.
0: Thanks, we'll stand.
5: Suit yourself. Now then, what are you two men doing here?
0: We're strangers here. We got away from Port Lancer and got a little mixed up.
3: That's a lie. They trailed the girl here.
5: You saw them?
3: I did.
5: What do you men say to that?
0: Then you admit you're holding Judith Wright prisoner.
5: Judith... Who is Judith Wright?
0: That blonde, blue-eyed girl who came in this cabin less than 15 minutes ago.
5: Her name is Judith Wright?
0: That's the name we know her by. What did you do? Invite her in and then slug her behind the ear?
5: That is rather a strange accusation.
1: Oh, don't try to be so mealy-mouthed. We got a glimpse in the window. We saw her stretched out on the floor. We saw you pick her up and put her in the coffin.
5: Coffin?
1: That's what I said, coffin.
5: You saw me pick up this Judith Wright girl and... put her in the coffin?
1: You're repeating yourself.
5: But you can see for yourself, there is no coffin.
0: That curtain wasn't pulled across the far end of the cabin when we looked in the window.
5: Are you saying that I have a coffin hidden behind that curtain?
1: A coffin with a girl in it.
5: English.
3: Yeah, I'll be...
5: Pull that curtain aside. These men apparently have hallucinations. Go ahead. Pull it back.
3: Sure. Why not? There you are.
5: Hey, Captain. As you can see for yourself, these are my sleeping quarters.
1: There was a coffin in here.
5: My good man.
1: Don't give me none of that my good man stuff. I saw what I saw.
5: But you can see for yourself. There is only one entrance to the cabin. One door and one window. You came in the front door. And the window is nailed shut, as you may observe.
0: There's a closet over there. What's in that?
5: You may look for yourself.
0: Thanks.
1: What's in there, Captain Friday?
0: Canned goods. Looks like you're planning to hole up for the winter.
5: Does that satisfy you?
0: I must have done it with mirrors, or else we were mistaken.
1: We saw what we saw.
5: English.
3: Yeah, I'll be...
5: Tie them up.
3: With pleasure. Here, put your hands behind you.
1: Captain, are we...
3: Put your hands behind you.
0: Better do it, Skip.
1: Oh, the way we get pushed around.
3: Look, how would you like to be a limp body on the floor? Put your hands behind you, or I'll give you a headache with the butt of my gun. Yeah, that's better.
1: But I don't have to like... Hey, you don't have to cut my wrists in, too.
3: Yeah, well, when I tie a man's hands behind him, they stay tight. Yeah. Those buckskin thongs don't hold you till you rot up. All right, now you.
0: Go ahead.
3: Oh, nice and tame, huh? Well, that don't mean you're not going to get tied up just as tight as your partner.
0: You're cutting off the circulation, you know that.
3: Yeah, it's just a burning shame now, ain't it? Now what, Albert?
5: Take them out to the stable and tie their feet and lock them in.
3: You want them gagged?
5: Why bother? No one can hear them.
3: All right. Okay, outside you two. You coming, Albert?
5: No, time is getting short. You take care of them.
3: Sure. I said, come on, you two. Close the door, Albert. Now down the steps and take the path to the left around the cabin.
1: What's that?
0: Sounds like a wolf.
1: That ain't what the wolves sound like down in California.
0: You're thinking of the Hollywood kind. This is the real McCoy.
1: When you hear a dog howl like that, they say he's sitting on somebody's grave.
3: Never mind the conversation. Take the path to the right.
0: Mm. Right through the bushes?
3: Right through the bushes. All right, hold it.
1: Hey, there is a building back here. Hidden back here in the brush.
3: Okay, inside with you now.
1: Well, it's a barn, all right, but no horses.
0: Hay on the floor, though.
3: Okay, both of you lie down on the floor.
1: Now, just a minute. Why, you lousy... Hitting a man with his hands tied.
3: When I tell you to do something, I don't want any back talk. Now, lie down on the floor.
0: Come on, Skip.
3: Yeah. Okay. All right, turn around your faces and stretch out.
1: Great stuff. I just love being somebody's prisoner.
3: Yeah. Put your feet together. Yeah. I'll lace your ankles together with this buckskin thong. Want you boys to be here when we get back.
1: Why don't you just saw my feet off and be done with it?
3: Yeah. Now you, feet together.
0: You know, a person could freeze to death in a place like this overnight, this kind of weather.
3: It's a thought. Now, you two boys, just make yourselves at home. I gotta be gone. If you get cold, you can play Eskimo.
1: Now, ain't this great?
0: Listen, Skip. They didn't examine my shoes. I've still got that razor blade tucked in the sole of my shoe.
1: Hey, I forgot about that.
0: Squirm around in the hay. If you can get your fingers on it.
1: Yeah.
0: No, my left shoe.
1: Oh.
0: Yeah, that's it. All right, run your fingers along the edge of the sole.
1: With my hands behind me, tied so tight it... Oh, there. There, I felt it.
0: Yeah. Can you pull it out?
1: And my fingers so numb. I got it.
0: Attaboy. Now, squirm around so we're back to back.
1: Yeah.
0: Then you can cut through my wristbands.
1: Oh, yeah.
0: Okay, how's that?
1: I'm having a heck of a time hanging on to the razor blade. It's so thin and my hands are so numb.
0: Hey, hang on to it. If you ever drop it in this hay, we'll never find it.
6: think I'm getting it. I'm sawing on something.
0: It's the buckskin thongs. Keep at it.
6: Hey, you got it.
0: My hands are free. Good boy, Skip. Now, let me take the blade. I'll have you free. Boy. My hands feel like I was wearing boxing gloves myself.
6: Hmm?
0: Here. There you are.
6: Oh, that's swell.
0: Now, I'll cut our ankles free. Yeah. That's mine. Hold still a minute. Yeah. There you are.
1: And now let's get out of this place and settle up with a couple of ugly customers.
0: Well, I slip this blade back in the sole of my shoe. Let's don't go off half-cocked.
1: About what?
0: I mean, let's don't go rushing around until we get this thing figured out.
1: Well, we know that Judith Wright went into the cabin. We saw her.
0: And we saw a coffin through the window. But neither Judith nor the coffin were in the cabin when we went in.
1: They had to be.
0: Got any ideas?
1: No. Have you?
0: How about a trap door in the floor?
1: Hey, of course.
0: I think so, too. And I didn't like the way that Arbid Bird said they didn't have much time. Much time for what?
1: Search me.
0: Well, I think it concerned Judith Wright in the coffin.
1: Well, then, brother, we better get out of here and fast.
0: Okay. We'll work on the principle that there was a trapdoor and the girl was hidden below in the basement.
1: How are we going to get out of here? Break down the door?
0: Can't make too much noise.
1: Well, what else? There's no window and it'd take a coon's age to cut through these logs.
0: Let's look around a minute.
1: Hay all over the floor.
0: Yeah, plenty of hay. But it doesn't look or smell like there's ever been a horse in here.
1: I wouldn't know. I'm strictly a city boy myself.
0: Let's walk along this passage. Maybe there's another one. Look out! Skip. Skip, you all right?
6: I guess so. What happened?
0: We fell through a hole in the floor. It was covered with hay.
6: But where are we now?
0: I don't know. About 10 feet underground would be my guess.
2: What has become of the girl in the coffin? Are Captain Friday and Skip in a trap? Or will this underground passage lead toward the solution of events? Is Judith Wright friend or enemy? And who are English and Arbid? But more of this in just a moment.
1: If we've fallen down an old well...
0: Who'd dig a well under the floor of a barn? Besides, look. There's a passage leading off to the left.
1: What do you mean, look? So black in this hole in the ground?
0: I know it, but we can feel our way along.
1: Yeah, and probably fall in some underground river and we never will be heard of again.
0: A very sad state of affairs. Nevertheless, take hold of my coattail and keep close to me.
1: You wouldn't have a flashlight on you.
0: Never mind, I got a box of matches.
1: Don't you think we ought to make a little fire and see what kind of a hole we got here?
0: I already know. Keep your voice down.
1: What's the matter? You afraid?
0: Keep still. There's a light up ahead.
6: Daylight?
0: It was after dark when we fell into this hole, you dope.
6: Oh, yeah. Well, what'd you guess it is?
0: I think this passage is leading us back to the basement under the cabin.
6: Hey, if that's the way it is...
0: Come on. Make it easy on the footsteps.
6: Yeah.
0: Hold it.
6: It's the cellar under the cabin, all right.
0: Yeah. Look,
6: Skip. The coffin. You were right. They lowered it into the basement when we come in the front door.
0: Doesn't seem to be anybody on guard.
6: Well, what are we waiting for? If Judith's laid out in that coffin...
0: Easy there, Skip. Keep on your tiptoes. Nice cement basement they got here.
6: Never mind. Captain Friday, they got the lid screwed down on the casket.
0: You sure?
6: Yeah, look. Just freshly screwed down.
0: Here's the screwdriver they used. Handle's still warm.
6: You think the girl's inside?
0: We saw them put her in.
6: But she was alive. Hey, wait a minute.
0: Hey, what are you doing?
6: I just thought if she was alive in there. Hey, you hear that?
0: Listen. Try it again.
6: Now listen. There it is.
0: She's alive in there.
6: Oh, them dirty. Here, give me that screwdriver. Can you imagine anybody cruel enough to bury a beautiful girl alive?
0: Yeah, especially a beautiful girl.
6: Yeah, especially a... Okay. What are you doing?
0: I found it with a screwdriver. Quick, we get that lid off.
6: Yeah. I got two of them out.
0: Come on, easy. Just freshly screwed in. Trouble is, I don't get the idea.
7: Judith Wright gave us the slip to come here of her own free will. Why'd she want to get herself buried alive?
6: She don't. Nobody does. Somebody's double-crossing her.
7: There.
6: They're all out on my side.
7: I got one more.
6: Here, let me take it. I was apprenticed out to a carpenter when I was a kid.
7: Amazing how much light one coal oil lantern gives off.
6: Mm-hmm.
7: Lights up this whole basement. You got it?
6: Yeah. Now let's slide this lid off.
7: Okay. Up with it.
6: Heavy.
7: Yeah, easy. Okay, that's enough.
8: Who are you?
4: Hello, Judith. The Marines have landed.
8: You? It is you?
7: Yes, Miss Wright. Who did you expect?
8: You fools. You unutterable, meddlesome fools.
4: Hey, man.
7: Here, let me help you out of that casket.
8: You keep your hands off me. You keep away from me.
4: You mean you like it in there?
8: They said you were prisoners. How did you escape?
4: Oh, we're like that. Houdini could do it, Skip Turner and Cap Friday can do it.
7: Oh, this is rather ridiculous. Look, do you mean to say you refuse to get up out of that coffin?
8: All I tell you is go away.
7: We're supposed to be protecting you.
8: I do not wish protecting.
4: You mean you just want us to go away and let them bury you alive in peace, is that it?
8: Bury me alive? Is that what you said? Bury me alive?
4: Well, that's usually what to do with folks that put in caskets, ain't it? Bury them.
8: I never heard such crazy talk in my life.
7: What's your idea of what they're going to do with you, Miss Wright?
8: That I do not wish to talk about.
7: But you don't expect to be stowed away in the ground.
8: Stop talking about things like that.
4: What's the matter?
5: If either of you men move...
7: Uh-oh, here we go again, our friend Abid.
5: Be quiet. If either man moves, he will be shot in the back.
4: How did you guys sneak in here?
5: I said be quiet. Mr. English, use that blackjack.
3: With pleasure.
4: Hey, hitting a man behind the ear with his hands up.
3: Oh.
5: Good.
8: That was terrible.
5: Exactly what they deserve. Now then, Mr. English, tie these men up this time so they will stay tied.
3: All I can do is my best.
5: And make it quickly. And then screw the lid back on this casket, and we will get the girl and coffin away from here.

0: Oh, my head. Skip. Skip, wake up. Skip, wake up. Come on. He didn't hit you that hard.
1: Oh, what fell on me?
0: They sapped us with a blackjack.
1: Huh? Oh, yeah. Oh, what a head I got.
0: And more than that, we're cinched up again with buckskin thongs.
1: Oh, just let me lay here and die.
0: Come on. You gotta use that safety razor blade again. You think you can get it out of the sole of my shoe?
1: Where are we?
0: Basement of the cabin.
1: Laying on this cold cement floor ain't gonna help my arthritis. Hey, is the casket gone?
0: And the girl.
1: Well, she asked for it. What kind of a dame would want a hole up in a casket anyway?
0: Come on, come on. Squirm around on the floor and try to get the razor blade. How's that?
1: Ow, think. Oh, yeah. Yeah, I got it.
0: Yeah, good boy.
1: We ain't repeating ourselves by any chance.
0: Never mind that. It's a good gag as long as it works. Now, slide around here so we're back to back and saw my bonds loose again.
1: Why do the dirty villains always have to tie your hands behind you?
0: That's what makes them villains. Can you reach me?
1: I'm cutting on something.
0: Oh, that's my wrist, you dumb halfwit.
1: Well, my fingers are so numb.
0: Oh, that's it. Now you got the bonds.
1: Hey, look, Captain, the next time anybody wants to tie us up, let's put up a fight.
0: Yeah, according to how many guns they got pointed at my spine. Yeah. Oh, that's it. Okay, now give it to me and I'll cut you free.
1: Oh, it won't be no use. I'm going to lay right here and die anyhow.
0: There. Now your ankles. Man, they sure cinched up on these thongs.
1: Man.
0: Here you are. All right, get up and move around while I cut me free.
1: I couldn't move.
0: Get up, Skip. Get that circulation started. You feel better. There. Okay, just tuck the blade back in the sole of my shoe. There we are. Now, come on. Up on your feet.
1: There. I feel like I'm walking around on the stumps of my ankles.
0: Oh, same here. Oh, it'll be all right. Come on, move around.
1: Oh, doggone torture chamber.
0: Yeah. Hey, look there. Steps going up to the trap door on the floor above.
1: Is that where they come from when they nailed us?
0: Yeah. Let's try it.
1: The trap door's probably locked.
0: Well, all we can do is try.
1: I still ain't got full control over my feet.
0: Yeah, circulation's beginning to take hold. Now, just a minute.
1: Hey, the trap door's unfastened.
0: Yeah, it seems to be. Up we go. There it is. Okay, come on up.
1: Shall I close the trap door again?
0: Yeah, might as well.
1: Now what? Well, now that we're up here, what?
0: I'm looking for something that'll give us a clue.
1: About the coffin?
0: Where they're taking a coffin with a live girl inside it.
1: Well, it's got to be someplace a girl wants to go, on account of she's cooperating with the kidnappers like nobody's business.
0: Yeah. He's putting a lot of trust in friend Obed.
1: I wouldn't trust that East Indian with a plume-tail polecat. What you got there?
0: Never mind. Come on.
1: You mean outside?
0: I mean down at the waterfront. Come on.
2: What's down at the waterfront?
0: That's where they've taken the girl.
2: You mean they're taking her down and dumping her in the harbor?
0: Don't be so dumb. There's a steamship in the harbor. We heard the whistles earlier tonight.
2: Stowaway. That's what this is all about. She's going aboard in a coffin as a stowaway.
0: Well, one idea's penetrated that thick skull anyway.
2: Well?
0: Come on. If we cut through this underbrush, we'll save a little time.
2: And get all our clothes torn off the boot.
0: There now. You can see the lights of the harbor through the trees.
2: Running through leaves up to my knees.
0: We'll be through in a minute.
2: I feel like I'm trying to run on inner spring mattress.
0: Yeah. Here we are. Here's where we hit the main street. Now, just another block and a half to the waterfront.
2: Wonder we ain't broke our necks in the dark.
0: Hey, listen.
2: That ship's more than a block and a half away.
0: She's pulled out into the harbor. Come on.
2: You mean the boat's gone with our babe in the coffin?
0: Well, what did it sound like to you?
2: Well, maybe she missed the boat, too.
0: Oh, you're a great help.
2: Hey, there's a group of people down on the wharf. They got the floodlights on.
0: I'm more interested in that searchlight out in the bay. That's our ship pulling out.
2: Hey, let's ask somebody if the casket went aboard, huh? Hey, you, did they take... Well, if it ain't Mr. English...
3: How did you two meet?
0: Never mind about that. Did that casket go aboard?
3: Now, look, Joe.
2: Oh, answer Captain Pride when it talks to you.
3: Yeah? I suppose it did.
2: Was the girl in it?
0: Careful, Skip. The crowd's drifting over this way.
2: Well, we got what we want out of this bird. Now for a little revenge.
0: Well, Skip, I wanted him conscious.
2: Well, you should have talked faster then.
4: Here, what's going on?
0: Major Lawrence.
4: Captain Friday. Turner. What are you two doing here?
2: We thought we left you dead on Marmaduke Island.
4: Never mind that. Why are you here?
0: Did you see a coffin put on that ship out there?
4: Coffin? Yes, a dead Chinese being returned.
0: Dead Chinese, my eye. That was Judith Wright in that coffin.
4: What? The girl we...
0: Yes. And if we don't stop that ship, she's headed right straight for the Bay of Bengal slave market.

headed for the Bay of Bengal slave market. What does that mean? Why is Major Lawrence of military intelligence interested in this headstrong Norwegian girl? And why is she so anxious to put herself into the hands of unscrupulous persons? The answers to all these questions will be given next week when you will hear the closing episode of A Coffin for the Lady, the new series in Adventures by Morse. Listen next week at this same time for episode 3, entitled The Deepest Grave in the World. This is a Carlton E. Morse production.

0: know, some marmalades get some of their tang from added flavoring. While Robertson's Golden Shred gets all of its tang from Seville oranges. What would you rather have for breakfast?
1: Will you have a polo, dear Liza, dear Liza? Will you have a polo, dear Liza, polo?
2: How very kind of you, dear Henry. I most certainly will. I'll have three or four or maybe more.
1: But you take the old tube.
2: Because they happen to be my tube of polo, dear Henry. Have one.
3: On your last trip, did you discover what the Earth people eat? They eat a great many of these. They peel them with their metal knives. Boil them for 20 of their minutes. Then they smash them all to bits. They are clearly the most primitive people.
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1: 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Be on the lookout for Jules Rubin. Described as white American, age 26 years, 168 pounds. This man is suspected of stealing a valuable diamond brooch from Polly Moran, the moving picture actress. That's all.

0: Say, who's putting on this program?
1: Santa Claus.
0: Who?
1: Santa Claus, better known as the Rio Grande Oil Company.
0: How come? What do you mean?
1: Well, Santa Claus is always giving something to somebody, and it seems to me the Rio Grande Oil Company plays Santa Claus the year round.
0: For example?
1: Well, Rio Grande gives the public this Calling All Cars program free.
0: So what?
1: And they give away a free publication every month, the Calling All Cars News, to anyone who comes into a Rio Grande station. And they're giving away junior detective outfits free to thousands of boys and girls.
0: Give me more.
1: And Rio Grande G-Gas gives the motorist the first guaranteed quality gasoline in a low-price market.
0: No, I know the rest. Don't tell me. And Rio Grande cracked gasoline gives more power, more speed.
1: And it gives more economical miles. Don't forget that.
0: I wasn't going to forget it. I was going to say it. And also that Rio Grande cracked is the only gasoline that gives you police car performance.
1: Hey, wait a minute. Who's giving this announcement? You or I? Rio Grande gives gasoline the most elaborate and most costly refining process known to create cracked gasoline. Yet, it gives the extra benefits of this extra costly process to the motorist at no extra cost.
0: And there's one more thing that you've given us, Santa Claus.
1: Yes, what's that?
0: A sales talk.
2: And now it is our pleasure to present Chief James E. Davis of the Los Angeles Police Department. Chief Davis.
3: Good evening, friends. The cooperation of law enforcement agencies, be they municipal, county, state, or national, is a vital necessity in our battle against crime. If every group of authorities seek only to cover themselves with glory and refuse to cooperate with other groups, then the criminal has a distinct advantage at every turn. The brilliant success of the Department of Justice G-Men in their spectacular battle against crime was helped at every turn of their work by the wholehearted cooperation of local authorities all over the country. Individuals in county and city who have faced their own desire for fame and publicity in their desire to see the criminal brought to justice. It is this sort of cooperation that your police department seeks to give. The story you are about to hear is an example of such tactics. Although the men under my command played a vital part in the capture of the Polly Moran jewel thief, still their part was only one of the cogs in the vast law enforcement machine, which, when it functions as smoothly as it did in this case, is tantamount to a federal police force.
2: Thank you, Chief Davis. Ladies and gentlemen, Calling All Cars is proud to present tonight Miss Polly Moran, who reenacts the exciting predicament in which she found herself when she was robbed en route to Hawaii 2 years ago. Calling All Cars presents The Polly Moran Jewel Robbery.

0: sunset on the Pacific. And against the flaming rim of the Western Ocean, where nature is burning a day, the majestic silhouette of a luxury liner, the steamship Aloha, Honolulu bound. Tomorrow morning, the lush green island will greet the gay crowd as they emerge on deck in the sparkling Hawaiian sunlight. But this evening, aboard the Aloha, there is other sparkle. The sparkle of champagne bubbles brimming over crystal glasses. The sparkle of diamonds on the bosoms of lovely women. The sparkle of clever conversation as a dozen world-famous celebrities bandy witticisms. It is cocktail hour in mid-Pacific. In one corner of the smoking room, a group of admiring women are gathered around Polly Moran, famed screen star, who is on a belated honeymoon with Martin Malone, her husband of 6 months. The object of conversation is Miss Moran's diamond brooch, a unique piece which she wears on her blouse.
1: I've never seen anything like it in my life before.
2: Where did you get it, Miss Moran? It's stunning.
3: Well, I'll tell you, this little piece of hardware has a history.
1: Do tell us about it, Miss Moran.
3: Well, it's this way. When I was starting out on the stage years and years ago...
1: Oh, now, Miss Moran, it couldn't have been that long ago.
3: Well, I don't remember mentioning the number of years.
1: Oh, Miss Moran, how you do go on.
2: Well, just the same off the screen as on, aren't you?
1: Go on, go on. Do tell us about the brooch.
3: Well, as I was saying, when I started out on the stage, I decided to buy a pair of diamond earrings. It was probably reckless extravagance, but I've always had a passion for diamonds.
1: Well, who hasn't?
2: Yes, so few of us can afford to indulge in it.
1: How did your diamond earrings become a brooch?
3: Oh, I'm coming to that. One day a jeweler I knew in New York suggested I have the earrings made into a brooch, and then I could add stones to it from time to time. I thought it was a good idea, so he created this design. And every time I've been in a hit, I've added a diamond to the brooch. And every time I've been a flop, I haven't mentioned it.
1: What a splendid idea.
2: Well, from the looks of it, you've been in plenty of hits.
3: Oh, I'm very modest about that.
1: It certainly is beautiful.
2: Moran, I imagine you'd be afraid of losing it.
3: Oh, I've mislaid it a dozen times, but it always bobs up again. It's my good luck piece. My husband scolds me for being so careless about what jewelry I have.
1: I should think he would.
3: There he is, coming into the smoking room now. If you'll pardon me, I'd like to speak to him.
1: Of course.
2: Yes, by all means.
3: Marty, lend me a helping hand. Save me.
4: Why? What's the matter?
3: Oh, those gals over there, they've been driving me nuts, asking me dumb questions about my pin and dishing the dirt about Hollywood celebs.
4: Well, the price of fame, my dear.
3: Yes, but I'm on a vacation. I'm not in an autographing mood.
4: Oh, by the way, don't forget Captain's dinner tonight.
3: Oh, that's right. I think I'll go down to the cabin and take a little nap. You coming?
4: No, I don't think so. Not just yet. I'll join you later.
3: Okay, Marty.
0: Miss Moran retires to her cabin and lies down for a nap, leaving the door unlocked so her husband can get in without awakening her. Sometime later, she wakens from a deep sleep with the realization that she is not alone in the cabin. Silhouetted against the blue tropical night seen through the open porthole is the figure of a man.
3: Who's there? What do you want?
5: Oh, I'm sorry. Gee, I got into the wrong stateroom. Yeah, my wife told me not to take that last sidecar.
3: Well, you'd better listen to her the next time.
5: Gee, I'm awfully sorry.
3: Oh, that's all right, but if you don't mind, I'd like to get back to sleep.
5: Well, sure. Sorry to have troubled you.
0: And a little while later, Martin Malone comes down to the stateroom to dress. He awakens Miss Moran, and they speedily make preparations for the captain's dinner. As they are about to leave the room, Miss Moran, putting the last finishing touches to her makeup, turns to her husband.
3: Marty, hand me my pin, will you?
4: Yeah, sure. Where is it?
3: In the upper right-hand drawer of that dressing table.
4: Yeah, okay. I can't find the thing. Are you sure you left it here?
3: I certainly am.
4: Well, it certainly isn't here.
3: What? Let me see. Marty, I remember now. He must have stolen it.
4: Who must have stolen it?
3: While I was taking a nap, somebody came in here. I woke up and he sounded drunk and said he'd gotten into the wrong stateroom by mistake.
4: Who was it?
3: I don't know.
4: Oh, what did he look like?
3: I don't know that either. It was dark in here. Oh, why didn't I turn on the lights?
1: Oh, Marty, I bet that man's got my pin.
6: Now, wait a minute. Don't get so excited. It isn't lost. Probably you didn't put it in that drawer.
1: Oh, yes, I did. I remember perfectly. I'll never forgive myself. That pin meant so much to me. It's the sentiment more than the value. Oh, Marty, this is terrible. My trip's ruined.
0: Miss Moran and her husband immediately report the theft to the ship's officers, who promise their wholehearted cooperation in capturing the thief. In the first officer's cabin, Miss Moran and her husband are questioned.
7: Now, Miss Moran, do either you or Mr. Malone suspect anyone of taking your pin?
1: Well, no, I can't imagine who would do it. Certainly nobody we're acquainted with on board.
6: Say, Polly, how about that big fat guy from Pittsburgh who's always shooting off his face? I wouldn't put anything past him. I always have felt he was a phony.
1: Well, maybe he's a phony, Mark, but I don't think he's a sneak thief.
6: Well, he doesn't look to me as though he belongs on a cruise like this.
1: Oh, I don't think he'd stoop that low.
6: Well, I'll be darned if I know who to suspect. Unless... Say, Polly, you remember that bird who tried to crash all our parties?
1: Oh, yes. You mean Mr. Reuben, the one who gets so rough in the deck sport.
6: Yeah, that's the bird.
7: What did you say his name is?
1: Reuben's the only name I know him by.
7: Let me look at the passenger list. Yes, here he is. Reuben. Jules Reuben.
1: I wouldn't be surprised if...
7: Come in. Oh, hello, Mr. Knighton.
1: Oh, hello, Mitch.
8: I heard about your pin being stolen, Polly. That's darn tough luck.
1: Yeah.
8: I have an idea I can identify the thief.
1: You have?
8: Yes. As I was coming down the companionway this evening, about 6 o'clock, I saw a man come out of your stateroom.
1: What did he look like?
8: Well, I didn't see his face. His back was turned toward me, but he was short and heavy set.
1: That's the very man we've been talking about. I'm sure he took it. We've got to get him arrested as soon as we get into Honolulu, Marty.
6: Not so fast, Polly. If we're wrong, we can get into a nasty damage suit for false arrest.
1: But I'm sure we're not wrong. I'm positive he is the thief.
0: Over his loud and futile protests, Reuben's baggage is searched. While he threatens the steamship line with devastating lawsuits, every possible hiding place in his cabin is examined. But Miss Moran's pin is not found. Next morning, when the Aloha docks, Polly Moran's first visit after she is registered at the hotel is to the office of Chief of Police Gabrielson of Honolulu. She tells the chief her story.
1: Oh, Chief, I'm more convinced than ever that Mr. Reuben stole my pin. That man has a guilty conscience. Don't ask me why I'm so certain, but I am. Call it a woman's intuition or what you will, but I know Jules Reuben stole my pin.
9: Well, Miss Moran, we'll certainly do everything in our power to get it back for you. We don't like visitors to the islands to be as unhappy as you are. We'll bring this Mr. Reuben in here and see if we can't make him tell the truth.
0: Reuben is placed in custody at his hotel and taken to headquarters where he is grilled for hours. But he denies everything. After an afternoon of fruitless questioning, Chief Gabrielson is forced to release Reuben. And Martin Malone persuades Miss Moran to apologize for the inconvenience she has caused him. The Hollywood pair call upon Reuben at his hotel. The alleged garment salesman is surly.
1: So I hope there won't be any hard feelings, Mr. Reuben. I was sure I recognized you as the man who came into my stateroom last night. Well, I guess I was wrong, and I just want to apologize.
5: That's about time.
1: Well, yes, I guess it is.
5: You realize, I suppose, that you ruined my vacation and made me an object of suspicion everywhere I go on this island.
1: Yes, and I'm sorry, Mr. Reuben.
5: I should think you would be.
1: Well, I guess there's nothing more to say.
5: No, not that I can think of. You said it all last night. Good afternoon, Miss Moran.
1: Why, that dirty, contemptible...
6: Come on, Polly, let's go out in that swell Hawaiian sunshine and cool off.
1: Oh, I've never been so angry in my life. That beast... That boor. I tell you, Marty, I'm more positive than ever that he took it. I know that's the man that's got my pin.
0: Apparently, Mr. Reuben's trip was completely ruined by the accusations made against him. For when the Aloha sailed for Los Angeles the next day, he was aboard her for the return trip. Although under constant surveillance throughout the trip, he does nothing suspicious. Nevertheless, he is destined to have a reception committee upon his arrival in San Pedro. For the day before the Aloha is due to dock, Chief of Detectives Joe Taylor of the Los Angeles Police Department receives a cablegram which causes him to send for Captain Jack Traynor of the Fugitive Detail. Captain Traynor assigns Detectives T.N. Erickson and J.S. Cone to meet the Aloha and arrest Reuben on suspicion of robbery. Next morning, as the beautiful white liner rides at anchor in the outer harbor, the two detectives board her from a bobbing water taxi. A few minutes later, the purser is pointing out Reuben to them. But the two officers agree that, lest there be any slip, they will not arrest him until he sets foot within the Los Angeles city limits. That is, until he's on the dock. So it is, as Reuben picks his way down the gangplank, Erickson and Cone are close behind him. And when he steps onto the dock...
10: You're under arrest, Reuben.
5: What?
11: Would you come along quietly?
5: Arrested me for that Polly Moran beef, huh? Well, you're barking up the wrong tree. They couldn't pin it on me in Honolulu, and you can't do it here. I'm innocent.
10: Well, that's okay with us, but you're wanted at headquarters for questioning. Now, how about it? We have to handcuff you and drag you in?
5: Now, take your hands off me, copper. I'll go along with you, all right.
0: Reuben is escorted bag and baggage to City Hall. And while his luggage is being thoroughly searched, Captain Traynor and the arresting officers question him in the captain's office. But Reuben sticks to his story.
5: Hey, listen, boys, I'm getting sick and tired of this persecution. I don't know anything about that pin of Polly Moran's, and she knows I don't. Why, she apologized to me for accusing me before I left the islands.
11: How come you left so suddenly?
5: Well, a swell vacation I'd had there. Everybody in Hawaii was pointing at me and saying I'd swiped a diamond pin. There wasn't no sense in trying to enjoy myself in that atmosphere.
4: What do you find in his bags, Erickson?
10: Nothing much. Clothes, some traveler's checks, but no diamond pin.
5: What'd I tell you?
4: Have you ever been arrested before?
5: No, never.
4: Well, and naturally, you won't object to being fingerprinted.
5: I should say I will. You can't treat me like a common criminal.
4: Fingerprints are a good thing, Mr. Reuben. You see, we'll just take a set of elimination prints and prove to ourselves that you've never been arrested before. That is, if you're telling the truth.
5: I'm telling the truth, and I refuse to be fingerprinted. I demand to see an attorney.
4: You're in a funny spot to be demanding things, Reuben. Now, you'll save us all a lot of trouble and excitement by coming into the next room with me until I fingerprint you, because whether you like it or not, that's exactly what I intend to do.
0: Over Reuben's loud protests, he is indeed fingerprinted. And within half an hour, the records are checked.
5: I tell you, Captain, you're hunting for a lot of trouble. When I get out of this, I'm going to burn you right. I'll slap a suit on you for false arrest at the same time that I sue Polly Moran for defamation of character. I'm a respectable salesman, and I've never been mixed up in any crooked work.
4: We'll see.
10: Here you are, Captain. I just finished making the checks.
4: Thanks. Let's see. Well, so you've never been in trouble before, huh, Reuben? According to these cards, you were arrested in 1923 for suspicion of robbery. How about that?
5: Well, it was suspicion. They didn't prove nothing. I was just a punk kid, and I thought it'd be smart to steal a dame's purse. But I give it back, and she didn't prosecute. There's nothing to that beef.
4: Oh? Well, how about the time in 1927 when you were accused of stealing an automobile in Newark, New Jersey?
5: That was all a mistake.
4: Oh, a mistake. What do you mean, to steal the car? How much time did you serve?
5: Not a day. I tell you, it was a mistake.
4: Why don't you come clean and tell us where Polly Moran's pin is? She's a good friend of our department, and we want to get her pin back to her now. How about it?
5: Say... I admire Polly Moran myself. I got to know her pretty well on that trip to Honolulu. If I had a pin, I'd give it back to you. But I ain't got it, and I don't know where it is.
4: Reuben, you're lying.
5: Now, you listen to me, Captain. I know a thing or two about the law myself. You had your fun questioning me. You dug up a couple of charges against me 10 years ago. But you can't prove I ever served a day's time. You've searched me, and you haven't found a pin. You haven't got a single piece of evidence against me, and you can't hold me on suspicion any longer. You got to prove my guilt, and you haven't proved a thing. I'm going to walk through that door and out of this joint a free man, and there's nothing you can do to stop me. Am I right?
4: I'm afraid you are, Reuben.
0: Reuben was right, and the officer knew it. Convinced, though he might be, of Reuben's guilt, he could not hold him without evidence, and of evidence he had none. So Reuben goes free. But even as he is rolling east in a transcontinental train, the net of the law is slowly closing in on him. The next morning, a New York City detective named Wesley Juber points out an interesting news item to his partner, Detective Edward Erbacher, as they report for duty.
4: Eddie, take a look at this story in this morning's paper.
11: What? Oh, this one here about Polly Moran having a diamond pin stolen from her on the steamship Aloha?
4: Yeah, that's the one.
11: Yeah, I read it. What about it?
4: You suppose that this guy the Los Angeles Dicks had to let go is the bird we've been looking for those steamship burglaries the past few months?
11: Hardly likely that the guy would work the Atlantic and the Pacific.
6: Well, I think it's worth a try.
11: What are you going to do?
6: Check those steamship lines that reported robberies and see if the name Jules Rubin appears on the passenger list.
0: Today's inquiry informs the officers that the name Jules Rubin has appeared on 6 different passenger lists during the preceding 3 months. And on every boat on which Rubin had sailed, burglaries had occurred. Suspicions definitely aroused, Erbacher and Juba request all steamship companies operating on the West Coast, the East Coast, and the Great Lakes to report if one Jules Rubin books passage on any one of their boats. They have not long to wait, for within a week, the phone rings on Juba's desk.
6: Detective Bureau. Juba speaking.
12: Lieutenant Juba, this is Mr. Hornbostel, Customs of Traffic Manager of the Bermuda East Coast Steamship Line.
6: Yes?
12: You requested information regarding one Jules Rubin?
6: Yes.
12: Mr. Jules Rubin and wife have booked passage from New York to Nassau aboard the SS Hamiltonian.
6: When she sail?
12: Day after tomorrow.
6: Good. Reserve a cabin next to Mr. Rubin's for a Mr. Edward Erbacher.
12: Yes, sir. Thank you, sir.
6: Okay, and thank you.
11: And what is this?
6: You're taking a trip to Nassau, son.
11: What?
6: Yeah. Our Mr. Rubin's sailing day after tomorrow on the Hamiltonian. And you're going to become his best friend on the trip, you lucky stiff.
11: Well, that's swell, but why don't you take the trip yourself? You're better at that sort of thing.
6: Yeah, don't worry. If I could have, I would. But I got to appear in court on Monday on that Moretti case. The job's yours, Eddie. Stick with him and knock him over as soon as he pulls a job.
0: But Rubin pulls no jobs on this voyage, and Erbacher must remain content only to make the acquaintance and not the arrest of the gentleman. Back in New York once more, Juba and Erbacher shadow Rubin and his wife to their hotel. Engage a nearby room. Install a dictaphone behind the drapes. Learn that Rubin is leaving the next day for San Francisco. The officers watch him as he boards a westbound bus and then return to headquarters.
6: You think we ought to let him get out of town, Eddie?
11: Sure, we haven't anything on him. Give him enough rope and he'll hang himself.
6: Yeah, but we won't be there to jerk the rope.
11: Well, we'll do the next best thing.
6: What?
11: I'm going to get wires off to the chiefs of police in Buffalo, Detroit, Chicago, Omaha, Salt Lake City, San Francisco, and every other town of any size along the route that bus is taking. I'll give them Rubin's description. Ask them to shadow him if he leaves the bus in their city. That boy doesn't know it, but he's going to have more police attention than the President of the United States on his transcontinental trip.
0: The telegrams go out, and for nearly a week, there is no answer. Then to New York police headquarters comes a reply.
7: Detective Lieutenant Edward Erbacher, New York Police Department, New York City. Your man arrived here by bus this morning, registered at the Golden West Hotel, went aboard the steamship Aloha on a visitor's pass this afternoon, remained about a half hour, then checked out of hotel and purchased a railway ticket to New York. Left Oakland Pier on eastbound train at 8:35 tonight. Inspector Thomas McNulty, San Francisco Police Department.
0: And aboard that eastbound train, as it is crossing the prairies late one night...
13: Porter! Porter! Come here, I say!
14: Yes, sir, boss. Can't you read that sign? Quiet is requested for the benefit of those as is retired.
13: What do I care for the sign? I've been robbed.
14: You've been robbed?
13: Yes, robbed. Somebody just reached in between the curtains of my berth and lifted my watch and pocketbook. Call the conductor at once.
0: In Chicago, when Jules Rubin changes trains and boards the 20th Century Limited for New York, every move he makes is watched by railroad and city police. And as this cracked flyer roars over the water-level route along the straightaways bordering Lake Erie, its whistle crashing the black stillness of the summer night, 4 sleeping passengers are relieved of their valuables by the unseen hand of the midnight marauder. And early the next morning, at a small station in upper New York State, a passenger seeks to alight.
15: Beg pardon, sir, but are you getting off here?
5: Yeah, why?
15: But your ticket reads through to New York.
5: What's it to you? You're only the conductor. I've decided to stay up here for a couple of days.
15: Yes, and I've got orders to take you into New York.
5: For what?
15: We were tipped off to look for you. We've seen you pull every one of those jobs last night.
5: You're crazy.
15: We know you've got stolen property on you. We're going to lock you in a compartment until the company police take you off the train at the Grand Central Station.
5: Is that so?
15: Okay, Eddie. Give the boys the highball.

0: railroad police meet Rubin when the 20th Century pulls into the Grand Central and are questioning him when Detective Erbacher, Rubin's erstwhile traveling companion on the trip to Nassau, arrives.
1: All right, Rubin, come clean.
2: I tell you, it's a lousy frame-up. I'm innocent. Innocent, I tell you, and you know it.
3: Hello, Rubin. How things?
2: What? Who are you?
3: Don't you remember me?
2: Never saw you before in my life.
3: You really shouldn't forget your old pals like that, Rubin. Don't you remember the pleasant trip we had to Nassau and adjoining cabins? Of course, you didn't know then that I was a police officer.
2: They are crazy.
3: And the robbers, the three-handed bridge I played with you and your wife? How was the little woman, by the way?
2: Leave her out of this, will you? She's absolutely innocent.
3: How about you?
2: I guess you got me all right. Now, you keep my wife out of this, and I'll talk. I'll tell you everything I know about those steamship jobs. I'll even tell you about one you don't know about.
3: If you think you can, I'll put in with you. I've checked you both ways against the middle. I know all about you.
2: Yeah? Well, you don't know about that Polly Moran's brooch.
3: I know you stole it.
2: Sure I did, and I pulled a fast one on those dumb dicks, too. Sure I stole it. But they never found it on me, did they?
3: No. What'd you do, swallow it?
2: And get a 100-carat stomachache? Not much.
3: Well, come on, spill. How'd you get it off the boat?
2: I hid it in the light fixture in the ceiling in my cabin, right after I snatched it, see? I knew those Los Angeles dick had picked me up on the return trip, so I just left it there. And then a couple of weeks ago, I checked when the Aloha would be in dock, went out to San Francisco, walked on the boat, went to my cabin, and there was the ice right when I'd left it, right in the light fixture. Better than a safe deposit and cheaper.
3: Yeah, but not safer. What'd you do with it?
2: I sold it to a guy on Howard Street in Frisco for $300.
3: You got gypped. It was worth $5,000.
2: Yeah, I know. But what can a guy do? And anyway, it wasn't the money that mattered so much. It was the principle of the thing, boobing all those smart coppers.
3: I wonder who's going to laugh last.
0: Rubin, expanding as he reflects on his hitherto successful career of crime, makes a 6-page confession of his burglaries, admitting to the theft of nearly $100,000 worth of property, on which he had realized little more than 10% in cash. While Rubin remains in federal detention prison awaiting trial, Detective Erbacher journeys west to recover some of the stolen property, among which is Miss Moran's brooch. Finally, one day in November 1934, 3 months after Polly Moran's lucky brooch had disappeared, Detective Erbacher hands it back to her in her dressing room in the Capitol Theater in New York while she is making personal appearances.
4: I don't know what to say to you, Lieutenant Erbacher. Really, I don't know how to thank you.
3: No need to, Miss Moran. This is part of our job. Very happy part, I admit, when we can return to people the things they've lost.
4: Well, there's only one thing I have to say, Marty.
5: What is it, Toots?
4: I'm sorry I ever apologized to that guy, Rubin. I knew he had my pin all the time.

0: That guy Reuben, I knew he had my pin all the time.
1: Jules Reuben went on trial in the United States Court, as most of his crimes were committed upon the high seas. And on October 8, 1934, he was sentenced to serve 2 years on the charge of theft committed on an interstate passenger train. An additional 2-year suspended sentence was imposed for the theft of Miss Moran's brooch while on board the Honolulu-bound steamer.
2: Thank you, Chief Davis.
3: This was one Calling All Cars program without shots and screams and sirens of speeding police cars. But there are very few communities where you cannot hear right now the shriek of the sirens as ambulances and fire engines speed to the rescue, or police cars pursue some lawbreaker. More of these cars are using Rio Grande cracked gasoline than any other brand. And Rio Grande was chosen because it gives better performance in emergencies. To you thousands of motorists who now have your tanks full of Rio Grande cracked gasoline, police car performance means safer driving. You always have the power and speed to snatch your car out of danger in traffic emergencies. Drive carefully so you won't need the help of police, but can enjoy police car performance in your own car.

0: 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The suspect in this case is now in custody. That's all. Rolls and quizzes.
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1: Broadway's My Beat, with Larry Thor as Detective Danny Clover.
0: Broadway. It's a neon-lighted revival meeting that screams for the joy and the salvation. And it's a lonely path that sighs down into darkness. It's a fury of voices and stamping feet, or a cry that wanders and waits to be heard. It's Happy Alley with Happy Talk, where a hot trumpet plays background music for a panhandler. However you want it, that's how it is. It's Broadway, My Beat. The November twilight filtered into my office at police headquarters, and I sat there looking at it, pushing away the time for the filling out of my daily report. There were other diversions. Through the open window, I watched a girl walk down the street. She wore a green silk dress that knew summer was over but didn't care. Then I heard two things, a sigh that came from me and a door opening that came from the door.
2: I have no wish to trespass upon a reverie of delight, Daniel.
0: There was only one man who could talk to me like that. A miniature of a man called Lee Kai. Lee Kai, professor of Oriental art at the university. He hadn't changed. The same black military-looking jacket that buttoned high on the throat. The same patent leather shoes with spats slightly pink. And the face still as if it had been engraved on yellow shantung.
2: Daniel, may I presume upon you?
0: Anything you want, Lee, any time.
2: Then permit me to read you this telegram.
0: Is that all? You could have presumed bigger.
2: I shall, when you have read the telegram. It is addressed to me and it says in three words, "Terror follows me." It is signed Mei Ling. Only three words.

0: 10 words, the usual?
1: Yeah. He's a frugal one, this Mei Ling, huh?
0: Mei Ling is a delicate interweaving of all that is lovely and exquisite in a girl. I do not think she meant to be frugal.
1: I do not think I know what you're talking about.
0: Of course. Therefore, I will explain. You see, Mei Ling, this lovely girl of whom I have told you so much already, she brings me a statuette of the goddess Kuan Yin, the Chinese goddess of mercy. And among friends, there is no need for circumlocution.
1: Of course. For what?
0: Circumlocution, of course.
1: Oh.
0: The Kuan Yin was smuggled out of my bleeding China, Daniel. It is worth approximately $100,000. Mei Ling was bringing it to me. And now, in 3 words, terror follows her. You understand what I need of you?
1: Not yet.
0: I want you to meet Mei Ling's train at 125th Street at 8 tonight. She is in private car 23. You will give her the protection from the terror that follows her, Daniel.
1: Oh, we have other departments for that, Lee. I could...
0: But you are the friend department. No, Daniel?
1: In the nighttime, the 125th Street station hangs over the edge of a glittering world. Arrival and departure have a special meaning in the dark. There are shadows between everything, and the talk is always whispers. I walked out on the concrete platform toward the light on the bulk of the train, and I saw him, the man in a conductor's cap, holding a lantern and looking down at his watch. I asked him a question.
2: Car 23, next one down through this empty coach.
1: Oh, thanks.
2: Hey, wait a minute. Can't get in 23, private coach.
1: Well, it's all right, I just want...
2: Nope, can't let you on, nope. Sorry, but nope. Orders.
1: Want to see something?
2: Huh?
1: Look at this for a second. Go on, hold it up to the light.
2: Yeah. Police badge, eh?
1: Yep.
2: Yep. Train pulls out in 7 minutes, mister.
3: Oh, bury me not on a lone prairie. Excuse me, mister. I didn't know where... Hey, you big enough to come from Texas. Are you from Texas?
1: No. Now, if you let me through here...
3: Well, city fella, huh? You know how I can tell? City fella's always in a hurry. That's how I can tell.
1: Yeah, now, one side, friend.
3: Now, in Texas, it's different. People are friendly. Just folks down in Texas. I'll show you what I mean here. You have a drink.
1: Maybe you didn't understand. I said one side, friend.
3: Hey, you meaner than a shoat with a cut snout. No drink, huh? Well, Texan don't prejudice a man because he ain't no drinker. Let me tell you about Texas.
1: Maybe I got to prove it to you. Out of the way. Oh, you got the idea.
3: Sure, sure, I got the idea. See if you can get this one through your head.
1: What are you...

0: York, Grand Central Station. Hey, hey, you, wake up. Now, don't ask me where you are. I've been shouting out my lungs where you are.
1: Oh.
0: Come on, come on, get up, get up. There you are. Hey, you're the policeman.
1: Yeah, the finest of the finest.
0: Stumbled, huh?
1: Later. First, I was slugged.
0: Feature that.
1: You feature it. I haven't made car 23 yet.
0: Hey, hey, come back here. I've got to write a report.
1: But I finally did. I finally made it. Car 23. Inside, the place was a shambles. Upholstery ripped, baggage opened and tossed across the seats, as if someone had been in a desperate hurry to find something. I noticed her then. She was sitting there, very lovely, very delicate, the frown pressed at the corners of her lips. I guessed her name was Mei Ling, but I knew she was dead. The bullet hole between the almond eyes made this common knowledge to anyone who took the time to look. To a policeman, a death scene is a place of business. There was nothing there that looked like a priceless statuary called Kuan Yin. I made some notes, called the station master, then found a phone booth to make the violent death of Mei Ling by person or persons unknown a matter of routine.
2: Sergeant Tartaglia speaking.
1: Danny Clover. Mei Ling's dead. Send the boys down to Grand Central. Photographers, fingerprints, technical, the whole crew. The coroner, too. I'll wait for them.
2: Okay. Hey, say, Danny. A guy called. Said he wanted to talk to you. Said it was urgent.
1: Who said all that?
2: John Smith. Well, that's what he said his name was. John Smith. I wrote it down so I wouldn't forget. He said something about wait a minute. Here, I'll spell it to you. K-U-A-N-Y-I...
1: Kuan Yin?
2: Yeah, Danny, that's it.
1: What's John Smith's address?
2: 1212 Mott Street. Got it?
1: Yeah. Goodbye, Tartaglia. Anyone who wanted to see me about a Kuan Yin was a man I wanted to see. I waited around Grand Central until the crew from headquarters arrived, then I took off my squad car and hit Mott Street in 10 minutes. The red brick pagoda that bore the address of one John Smith held all the charm and grace of a 20th century housing project. The only thing oriental about it was a cast iron dragon that snarled at me from the door knocker. I picked up its head and banged it against the door.
3: Ah, you would be Danny Clover, and I would be John Smith. The ecstasy is mutual. Please enter.
1: The thing that stood in front of me, I didn't believe. It was a mound of flesh wrapped in a scented mandarin's robe. Perched on its shoulder was a small white monkey with enormous eyes that loathed me with an enormous loathe. John Smith looked like a fat crock of Ming pottery, but he talked as if he'd spent a lot of time tilling the good earth around Harvard.
3: You admire my monkey, Danny Clover. Rest assured, he admires you.
1: I hate him. Get him out of here.
3: You are frank, Danny Clover. We shall get along splendidly. Now, run along to bed, Max. It's way beyond, you know. I'll tuck you in later, Max. Now go, go.
1: Revolting beast, isn't he? I say that deliberately.
3: It depends on your point of view. Me, I find all the answers to all the mysteries of eternity in Max's eyes. You gaze at my house. You like it?
1: Yeah, looks like you've collected all the loot in China. Cozy, though.
3: Spurious loot, Danny Clover. It's all fake. These statuettes, for instance, tourist stuff. And all this rubbish, nothing so delicate or so desirable as the Kuan Yin image. An evanescent image. A will-o'-the-wisp image.
1: You don't say. Tell me more.
3: I shall. A most intimate source in Hong Kong has revealed to me that the fabulous, the priceless Kuan Yin has vanished. Do you have a theory as to where she might be?
1: Should I have a theory?
3: I thought perhaps the eminent oriental art expert known to both of us as Li Kai may have helped you formulate one.
1: Your most intimate source operates in New York, too.
3: I have other intimates.
1: Besides Max? Try one from Texas.
3: Texas? What is that, a person, place, or object?
1: You know, I wouldn't know.
3: Exactly. And now, Danny Clover, a word of caution. The Kuan Yin is a legend among my people. A fairy tale.
1: Fairy tales are sometimes bloody.
3: A most discerning observation. On a sensitive and intelligent mind, they can leave a most fatal scar. Sometimes not only on the mind.
1: It's sweet the way you try to scare me.
3: The Kuan Yin is a goddess of mercy and compassion. If you know where she is, may she watch over you. If you don't, we have nothing further to discuss. And now I must tuck Max in. Au revoir, Danny Glover.
1: I shook his hand, watched him wince, then bowed out of his fat presence. John Smith was a man who would keep. Now there was one place I just had to go, to the university, to break the news to Lee Kai. It was at this time in my life that I exploded the myth that the thirst for knowledge never ceases. The door to the Arts and Science building was locked. It took me a half hour to find the night watchman, go through the policeman's badge routine, and get ushered to the self-service elevator.
4: Wait a minute. Hey, wait a minute. Thank you. Thank you very much.
1: I feel silly saying this, but... floor, please?
4: The third.
1: Good, me too.
4: I've never seen you about the building. What are you in, arts or sciences?
1: I never knew which. I'm Danny Clover, a policeman.
4: Oh?
1: Mm-hmm. And you're in...
4: Seismology. I'm Professor Higgins.
1: Professor?
4: Oh, here we are. Third floor.
1: Oh, yeah.
4: You, were saying?
1: I was saying Professor of Seismology with a question mark after it. What is seismology, exactly?
4: Exactly. It's that branch of geophysics which has to do with earthquakes and their attendant phenomena.
1: Mm-hmm.
4: Here's my lab. Good night.
1: Oh, before you go, and in non-scientific terms, could you tell me where Professor Lee Kai's office is?
4: Lee Kai?
1: Yeah.
4: How nice. In the Argo, any friend of his is a friend of mine. Now we'll shake hands. I'm glad to know you. I'll show you his office.
1: You've known Lee Kai for a long time.
4: Why, he slapped my... He was in attendance when I was born. There were no doctors nearby then. In China, Mr. Clover. In the interior.
1: Oh, and from that moment on, you became interested in earthquakes and their attendant phenomena.
4: Pretty nearly. Understand, Mr. Clover, I enjoy seismology. A girl can always make her way in the world with a good, sound knowledge of seismology, I always say.
1: I'll say the same thing.
4: It does make for dull conversation, doesn't it?
1: Well,
4: Here's Lee Kai's office. Professor Kai!
1: There was only one man who could lie on the floor like that, a miniature of a man called Lee Kai. He had only changed a little bit. The patent leathers were the same, and the spats, the crinkled face. But the small change made a big difference. The sharp object sticking in the middle of his black military-looking jacket made him a venerable ancestor to whatever good he'd done in this world. I knelt down beside him. It was a letter opener plunged deep into his back. And on its handle it said, Acme Life Assurance Company, put your life in our hands.

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1: There's this about Broadway. It savors the exotic while it's taking bites out of a hot dog. The deaths of Mei Ling and Lee Kai were duly reported for the next morning's newsstands, were scanned by the crowd while reaching for their respective mustard jars. Then Broadway went about its business. You can't blame Broadway. It's got too many other things to consider, like T formations and mass substitutions, the weather, making a buck. But a policeman with a murder in his hands has to make a world outside all that. Mine revolved about a specific Chinese statuette called Kuan Yin, and incidentally worth $100,000. It also included paying final respects. I took a ride down to a twisted alley off of Mott Street. The festivities for Lee Kai's funeral had already begun. Venerable Chinese ladies and gentlemen stood on the curb and with great ceremony lighted firecrackers and tossed them serenely into the air. As the body of Lee Kai approached, others tossed money into his open coffin to ensure his price of admission into heaven. Walking directly behind was a lady by the name of Higgins, Professor Kate Higgins. She was dressed in a mandarin robe, and her tears were the tears some enchanted princess might weep. There were only two, one under each eye, and each one a jewel. And then across the street through the procession, a face that I had seen once before in a train station brought me back. Pardon me. I'm sorry. Pardon. Tell me what Texas, kid. I got more time now.
2: Who are you?
1: Why leave a great place like Texas just to strong-arm a city fella?
2: Take off, friend. They warned me about talking to strangers.
1: In here, friend, in this alleyway where we can be far from the city's rattle. In here where we can be pards. In here.
2: Take your hands off me.
1: Talk to me, pard. Who told you to slug me on that train?
2: I can do it now without nobody whispering in my ear.
1: Do it!
2: Yeah. Oh. Oh. Oh.
1: It's going to be a well-filled saddle tonight in the old hoosegow. I was looking for Professor Higgins. This is her laboratory, isn't it?
3: Yes. The professor isn't in. I'm John Scarn, her assistant.
1: Danny Clover, police.
3: Social or business? I only ask because Kate has such various callers. Last week it was a gentleman peddling hot Persian prayer rugs. I got quite a size him out of him.
1: Size him?
3: You're not hep, are you? Size him. Earthquake. A big bang.
1: Tell me, what do you do around here when you're not having seisms?
3: Well, I'll explain it to you. See, these things here are seismographs. They're connected to another machine embedded in concrete below this building. Oh. If there's an earth tremor, it's picked up by the machine downstairs and recorded on these.
1: I see. And this needle here writing on this rotating drum records the time of the shock.
3: Precisely.
1: Interesting. Mind if I take a closer look?
3: Well, take it easy, Mr. Clover. We don't need a trembler to disturb the needle, you know. It's very delicately balanced. It'll even record footsteps that come too close to it.
1: What do you do with these recordings after you've got them?
3: File them. Each recording is for a 24-hour period.
1: Unfile yesterday's reports and send them to my office.
3: Well, but...
1: And do you get reports from other stations that do this work?
3: Yes, every day, but...
1: Send yesterday's, all of them, down to police headquarters.
3: Now, see here...
1: Mr. Scarn, you had your size them today?
3: I'll send everything down just as soon as I can get them together.
1: Good. And quietly. No one's to know. Another thing, Mr. Scarn. Who has access to this lab?
3: Why, just Kate and me. And, yes, the night watchman. Yes, we three. We have the only keys, I believe.
1: Thanks. And Kate, Professor Higgins, where would I find her?
3: Perhaps at her apartment. 125 Morningside Drive, I believe.
1: Thanks again, Mr. Scarn.
4: Just a moment. I have to put something on.
1: I'll wait. Clover, why is it that everything happens to you while you're on duty? Maybe it's because you're on duty.
5: Oh, it's you. How nice. You caught me just as I stepped out of the shower, so you'll have to take me as I am, robe and all. Come in.
1: I could wait outside until you...
5: A shy policeman, how charming. You can trust me. Go on in.
1: Thank you, Professor.
5: Over there, but the fire's nice. I always dry myself by the fire, but you interrupted that.
1: Easy, Clover.
5: I'm here. Tell me.
1: I didn't say anything.
5: Oh. Shall I get us something? A drink? Do you object to the phonograph? Some men do, you know.
1: I saw you at Lee Kai's funeral.
5: I saw you, too.
1: You're different now.
5: You're not?
1: That's right. I'm still thirsting for knowledge. So talk to me about the things Chinese, Professor.
5: The Kuan Yin, for instance?
1: For instance?
5: A miraculous goddess believed by the Chinese to have only to kiss a wound to make it vanish.
1: $100,000 a kiss. It's expensive healing.
5: There are some who would pay more.
1: Two murders, maybe?
5: More, if they have to.
1: Yeah. You told me Lee Kai slapped you into the first breath you ever took. What else did he do for you?
5: Everything. He was my father, my brother, my companion, my teacher.
1: And Mei Ling?
5: I didn't know everyone in China, policeman. Nice policeman.
1: And a man named John Smith?
5: John Doe, yes. John Smith, no. Give up.
1: All right. Invite me to an earthquake sometime, will you? I'll take time out for it.
5: You'll love it. There's nothing quite so exciting as when the earth moves. Danny?
1: Yeah?
5: The Kuan Yin. You could give her to me. I'm only a professor on a professor's salary, but I could think of some way to pay you for it.
1: Oh? What makes you think I've got the Kuan Yin?
5: Because Lee told me he'd gone to you. Because you found Mei Ling. Because it would have been simple for you to steal it from a dead girl.
1: Yeah, it would have been. But you know, I didn't think of it. Also, she didn't have it. Now it's your turn again.
5: Lee Kai would want me to have it. No one else.
1: I'll make a note of it, Professor. Now, would you unlock the door, please? I promised Mother I'd be home early.
5: Of course. There's frustration everywhere, isn't there, policeman? Nothing but frustration.
1: I think I remembered to tip my hat. I know I remembered to get back to police headquarters. I hustled Sergeant Tartaglia off his fat comic book and sat down at my desk to go over the sheaf of seismographs I had Skarn send down. Not only were they dull reading, but for a long time they didn't make sense. I kept trying. You can talk, Tartaglia.
6: Item one, Danny. I've questioned the Texas cowboy in his cell.
1: Mm-hmm.
6: The graph won't talk, won't open his mouth. Hey, in a Texan, this must be some kind of terrible disease.
1: Okay, physician. Item two.
6: Item two is alibis. Good and indifferent. At the time of Lee Kai's murder, John Smith was giving a dinner party. Assistant Skarn was calling a square dance. Hey, you know, Danny, they're fun. You ever been to one?
1: Ask me sometime, Tartaglia.
6: Yeah. Item two continued. Professor Higgins was to a movie. The night watchman checked in at a station the other side of the campus. Item three. San Francisco Customs reports this Mei Ling never had no Kuan Yin.
1: Tell me that again.
6: The Kuan Yin Mei Ling was supposed to have. She never had it. Danny, this means two people was killed for something they didn't have.
1: Huh? You said something to Tugler? When San Francisco Customs reported they had no records on the Kuan Yin, something clicked into place. If the Kuan Yin existed at all, I figured there was only one place where it could exist. So I went there. Back to the university in the office of Lee Kai, lecturer and collector of Chinese art, now deceased.
7: Oh, it's you, Mr. Clover. We thought perhaps we would meet you here.
1: The place was a mess. Standing in the midst of the debris was the monkey-owning poet John Smith. And in a corner, with a soft light playing with the amber of her hair, was Kate Higgins.
4: Danny Clover,
5: It's always a delight to be where you are.
7: The policeman is a meddling, stupid fool, Kate.
1: Yeah, you warned me, didn't you? First to the hired thug, then during a lecture on spurious loot.
7: Mr. Clover, I'm afraid I must dispense with you.
5: Let him talk. I like to watch his mouth.
1: Thanks. So I'll talk. Lee Kai was a wise little man. He had the Kuan Yin all the time. All he wanted was to find out who was trying to get it away from him. He came to me because he knew his enemies would follow him to me.
7: And it backfired, shall we say, in his face.
1: His and Mei Ling, the girl with whom he planned the whole puppet show.
7: You have talked enough, Mr. Clover. Quite enough.
1: I'd been watching Smith, but where that knife came from, I'll never know. He held it low, slanting upwards for ripping, and then he lunged at me. I sidestepped and reached back, grabbed one of Lee Kai's arc figures, and threw it at his head. He ducked, and the statue shattered against the wall.
5: Kuan Yin. The Kuan Yin.
1: There it was, an ebony image shining with some inner light. It held us in a kind of suspended trance. Lee Kai had been clever. He'd encrusted the Kuan Yin in a cheap plaster cast and set it alongside the rest of his art, one of the oldest tricks in the world. I came out of the trance faster than John Smith did. He lay there with the rest of the crockery, just as pale, just as broken, just as unconscious.
5: He can no longer harm you, Danny. He was an evil man.
1: Yeah, and tricky. Hiring that hatchet man McGrath to kill Mei Ling and slug me on the train. Kate.
5: Yes, Danny?
1: Maybe I shouldn't ask you this, Kate. But how come you were with Smith?
5: I knew his greed would finally lead him to Kuan Yin, as your curiosity led you to her. And to me. To me, Danny.
1: Kate, do you always repay kindness with murder?
5: What are you talking about?
1: You killed Lee Kai.
5: Danny, you're insane. Why do you talk like that?
1: Because the seismograph in your lab registered a disturbance at 9 o'clock last night, the time of Lee Kai's murder.
5: How do you know it wasn't the recording of a minor shock someplace in the world?
1: Because no other laboratory picked it up. That's when you stabbed him, Kate, at 9 o'clock. You said you were at the movies. Nobody could prove that.
5: Danny.
1: But you weren't, Kate. You weren't at the movies. You were in your lab. You stabbed Lee Kai and dragged his body down the hall to his office. He was a small man. You could have done that.
5: Yes. It's no use. You would deprive me of the Kuan Yin anyhow.
1: Two killings for the goddess of mercy. Doesn't add up.
5: I would kill anyone who would deprive me of the Kuan Yin. Yes, you too, if I could now. Danny?
1: Uh-huh.
5: Let me hold the Kuan Yin, Danny. Kuan Yin?
1: Yeah. Here.
5: Kuan Yin. Fabulous. Kuan Yin.
1: I watched her hand slide down the side of her cheek and her body go taut. Her eyes fixed and the Kuan Yin narrowed. I caught her before she fell to the floor. When the boys from headquarters came, it took four of them to heave John Smith onto a stretcher. They started for Kate Higgins. I told them to mark her fragile. Even a professor of earthquakes can break. In the November sun, Broadway shimmers like some frozen city rising out of a frozen lake. It's clear, crystal clear, and its air is fresh and clean. You close your eyes because you know it's a lie. The easy laughter that snarls when your back is turned. The spectaculars that advertise the grave. The welcoming hand that turns to ice in yours. It's Broadway, the gaudiest, the most violent, the lonesomest mile in the world. Broadway, my beat.
0: Broadway's My Beat stars Larry Thor as Detective Danny Clover and is written by Morton Fine and David Friedkin. The musical score was composed and conducted by Wilbur Hatch, and the program was produced and directed by Elliot Lewis. The cast tonight included Mary Jane Croft, Charles Calvert, William Johnstone, Barton Yarborough, William Conrad, Junius Matthews, and Jerry Hausner. Stay tuned for Sing It Again, which follows immediately over most of these same CBS stations. 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
4: Charlie!

0: I came across Mr. Kipling in the meadow by the church. If I painted that spire once, he said, I painted it a dozen times. He offered me an apple pie. An artist needs inspiration, he explained. Golden shortcrust pastry, delicious apple filling, and just the right amount of sugar sprinkled on top. But then, when it comes to the little details, Mr. Kipling does have an exceedingly good eye.
1: I've been gardening in white gloves.
2: Just to prove that dirt can't hide from new Tide. 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Too tough a test for a low-priced powder, not for new Tide. Now for those hidden gloves. How's that for cleanness? Proof that dirt just can't hide from intensified Tide. Try it.
3: Yes, it's for you. It's your dinner. It's called Cupboard Love. Cupboard Love's different. Comes in a packet, not a tin. See this foil pouch? Keeps it moist and squeezy. That's right. It's a new kind of cat food. Moist. It's good for you. Like it?
4: New Cupboard Love. What the well-cared-for cat has for dinner.
5: 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Understand?
6: Mr. Scott, pharmacist, is an able man. His abilities have earned him a profitable drugstore, a big comfortable house, a big and comforting bank account. But at this moment, Mr. Scott is up against something tougher than he's ever faced. He's trying to block Perry Mason's determination to get the truth. And Mr. Scott is a frightened, shaken man, as in the rear of his store, his eyes skid away from Perry Mason's, find no comfort when he looks from Miss Street to Lieutenant Halverson and back to Mason again.
7: I suggest we don't get excited, Mr. Mason.
8: I suppose I am excited, Mr. Scott. I'm after a dangerous man. His associates are dangerous. I find the chase stimulating.
7: Dangerous man? You asked me about a young girl.
9: Who can lead us to the man Mr. Mason's talking about? I'm excited too, Mr. Scott.
7: Well, I suppose I got a bit excited myself, but it's perfectly understandable. You people came in here and delivered an ultimatum.
8: You're stalling again. Tell us about the girl, or...
7: No, not so fast, Mr. Mason. You see, what I'm about to tell you doesn't quite agree with what I said at first.
8: You did see the girl.
7: Well, as a matter of actual fact...
9: Let's have it, Doc.
7: Yes, of course. As I was saying, at first I didn't even remember. It's such a trivial matter.
9: You didn't remember a pretty blonde girl coming to you with a cut hand late at night when you were about to close
7: That's
9: up?
7: That's perfectly understandable. What was the date?
9: October 28th.
7: Oh, yes. Now, you see, I'd even forgotten the date. All right, Mr. Mason. On that particular night, a young lady did come here.
9: The girl we described?
7: She might have been.
9: She had a cut hand?
7: Yes. As a matter of fact, she did. She asked me to bandage it. Of course, I couldn't do that.
8: You turned her away?
7: Well, I had no choice. I'm not a physician. I'm a pharmacist. However, I seem to remember that she had a serious wound that needed medical attention, and I told her so. And so she turned and left, saying that she'd get another cab.
8: That's all you did? Doctor and turned her away?
7: Yes.
8: Mr. Scott, I believe that you were basically a good, trustworthy, kind man. I do not believe you would turn away a nice girl who was seriously injured. So I'll make a bargain with you. Now you tell us everything you said, and she said, everything you learned from her and about her. Tell us freely and frankly, and you have my word that we'll do all we can to protect you. You know the alternative. The lieutenant will start hammering with everything he's got in the open. That's up to you, Mr. Scott.
9: That sounds fair enough, Doc.
7: All right, gentlemen.
8: Get your notebook, Della.
3: Right.
7: Is she going to take notes?
8: Mr. Scott, it's time you trusted us. We're ready to trust you.
7: I know your reputation, Mr. Mason. That's the only reason I dare trust you. You'll see why. The girl came here, as you know. She had a fairly deep cut on the palm of her hand. It was bleeding heavily. She needed emergency treatment, and of course I gave it to her. I bathed the cut in antiseptic, bandaged it, and told her to go to a physician at once.
9: She give you a name and address?
7: Yes, a false name.
10: Do you know her real name?
7: Probably.
9: Well, what were you going to do about finding out her real name?
8: Just let him tell it, will you, Don?
7: Naturally, I asked her how she'd been hurt, and she told me it was a minor traffic accident. Well, of course, at first I accepted her story without question.
9: Well, how come you changed your mind?
7: The girl was afraid. kept asking me to hurry, looking over her shoulder at the front door. Yes, she was afraid. That made me notice something about the cut in her hand. It could have been a defense wound.
10: A what?
9: Wound you get defending yourself from a knife attack? How did you know, Mr. Scott?
7: Well, I've read a little of criminal medicine, but even though I thought I recognized a defense wound, even though she was obviously frightened, she was so obviously well-mannered, I was reluctant to question her.
9: And yet you did.
7: Yes, sir. I asked her point-blank if she'd been attacked with a knife. She changed her story of being in an accident. She admitted she'd been cut by a knife, but she said a friend, a young man, had been showing her a knife and teasing her. She said the young man had been drinking.
10: Had she?
7: Oh, no, miss. No, definitely not. I gained the impression she was a gently reared young lady. But her friend had been drinking. He was teasing her with a knife. She became annoyed, as she told me, and slapped at the knife, cutting her hand.
9: You believe her?
7: Yes. Strange as it sounds, I believe she told the truth.
8: She did. That is essentially what happened, with the exception that her friend was deliberately frightening her. He is the man we're after.
7: I guessed. He was successful, Mr. Mason. She was frightened. That was why, even though I wanted to believe her, I examined her pocketbook when she wasn't looking. I saw her driver's license. The name she'd given me was false. The name on the driver's license was Miss Suzanne Barkley.
10: B-A-R-K-L-E-Y?
7: Yes.
9: Address?
7: I don't recall.
9: Here we go again.
7: I'm telling the truth now, Lieutenant. I simply don't recall the address. I remember it wasn't this part of the city.
8: Was there an occupation listed?
7: Well, I do remember that. It was student.
10: Suzanne Barkley, student.
8: All right, Mr. Scott. Is there something else?
7: Proof I'm telling the truth, Mr. Mason? Yes, there is something else. I spoke to the young man who frightened and injured Miss Barkley.
9: Well, give, Doc.
7: This may not help, Lieutenant. It's all I know. You must wonder why I didn't report to the authorities. Well, I didn't because I was afraid. That young man frightened me. The night of October 28th, the night Suzanne Barkley came to me for help and I helped her, I closed the store as usual. This was shortly after she left. I started for my car, parked in the alley. When I stepped into the shadows, a man stopped me. He told me to stay perfectly still and I would not be harmed. The man had been drinking.
9: Did you see him?
7: No, it was absolutely dark. The man knew of the girl's coming to me. He also knew of the unfortunate publicity to which I referred earlier.
9: Mm-hmm.
7: He threatened me. He swore he'd see me broken, my name branded, if I ever repeated what I've just told to you. I was afraid of him. I'm not proud of myself, Mr. Mason. I was afraid. But more than afraid, I've sacrificed and worked. Worked harder than I can tell you. I could remember how nearly I lost my business through publicity and through no fault of my own.
9: Well, didn't you wonder about her? A nice girl mixed up with a guy like that?
7: I said I'm not proud of myself, Lieutenant.
8: You tell us anything more, Mr. Scott. Okay, let's go, Don.
7: Mr. Mason.
8: Yes.
7: Even if you can't keep me out of it, I pray you find her. She was a nice girl. And the man who threatened me, well, I don't frighten more easily than the average man. He frightened me. I pray you find me before he finds that girl.
9: He didn't know where she was?
7: No, but he was searching for her.
9: At least he didn't know then. That's something.
8: Yeah, something. Well, I pray your prayer is answered, Mr. Scott. All right, Havilson, let's get busy.
6: As you know, the man who injured Sue Barkley, who frightened Mr. Scott, is named August Jansen. And as you also know, Gus Jansen has lately returned to the city to resume his association with the syndicate. Gus has been very busy since his return. He's busy now.
11: Just a moment.
12: Hello? Hello, Gordy?
11: I'm sorry to disappoint you, Miss Vecina. It isn't Gordy.
12: Who says I'm disappointed? Who is it?
11: Well, you may not remember me, Miss Vecina. We met a couple of times, but you were with someone else. Once at the High Hat Club, once at a little party I threw at a place I used to have.
12: Jansen. August Jansen.
11: Well, you do remember.
12: What do you want?
11: Well, perhaps you don't know that I'm associated with Gordy in the nightclub. The, nightclub where you're also associated with Gordy?
12: Did Gordy tell you to phone me?
11: Well, he could have. I'm kind of working for Gordy.
12: He told me.
11: I see. No, Gordy didn't tell me to phone you. I did it on my own hook.
12: Why?
11: Same old reason, Tony. It's as old as the invention of men and women.
12: Oh, you're lonesome. Gus Jansen, the boy the girls fall over. Now, don't tell me you're lonesome.
11: Not exactly, but I think you are.
12: What?
11: Lonesome for Gordy. And I also think we have certain interests in common.
12: Now, what's that mean?
11: Well, I'd be glad to tell you. Why can't I talk to you, Tony?
12: It's your dime.
11: I mean, face to face. Discuss our common interests, and you're interested in Gordy.
12: Maybe. So?
11: Well, I am, too. Why don't I drop up?
12: Why don't you?
11: I'm downstairs. See you in a minute.
12: Hey, give a girl time to get dressed.
11: Well, then I'll make it a minute and a half. See you, Tony.
6: Gus Jensen didn't sound particularly menacing, did he? The man's dangerous. And even as Perry Mason follows the trail to him, Gus Jensen is busying himself with his own schemes and plans. All of which adds up to excitement and action for Perry Mason and for Jensen. You'll join us on Monday, won't you?
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0: To Thelma Darling.
1: Last name, sir.
0: Roger.
2: Thelma. Roger.
0: Darling.
1: I only asked, Sam.
0: Let's get on with it.
1: Yes, Sam, I'm sorry. From Samuel Spade, license number 137596. Subject?
0: Subject, the quarter eagle caper. Dear Thelma Darling.
1: Sam.
0: Yes, Seth?
1: Isn't that redundant?
0: Again?
1: A salutation, Sam. Shouldn't it be Dear Thelma or Thelma Darling? But not both?
0: Now, get this, Ev. It's real deep. Her name is Thelma Darling.
1: I have that, dear. Thelma Roger.
0: Darling, it's a name. Her father was a darling before her.
1: Oh, really, Sam? Can't you take a joke?
0: On the egg type, you should paste the label, grade double A, fresh. dear Thelma Darling. I'm stubborn. Not all of this will be news to you. The part that is will be bad news. The start of it was not a quarter eagle, but a bald eagle. He swooped in through the door of my office, landed in front of my desk, perched on the edge of a chair, and said...
3: My name is Eagle, Mr. Spade. Junius J. Eagle. My card.
0: Uh-huh. Eagle Vending Machine Company. Huh?
3: They call me the Gumball King. I'm proud of it. Care to join me in a ball, sir?
0: Not while I'm on duty.
3: Ah, that's very good, our new avocado flavor. Yes, I've kept the Bay Area chewing for 20 years. And I will not be swerved from my purpose.
0: Bully.
3: I intend to fight them tooth and nail. Hand and tongs. To the last ditch.
0: Bravo.
3: But I'll need help. That's why I've come to you. My competitors, Mr. Spade, are leaving no stone unturned in their contemptible campaign to drive me out of business.
0: Mm-hmm.
3: Now they've resorted to outright sabotage. In short, they have hired hoodlums to destroy my gumball machines. They've already smashed 11. And they won't be content until they demolish my entire equipment.
0: It sounds like a police case to me, Mr.
3: Eagle. I've been to the police. No, they don't understand my problem. Gave me a lot of double talk about juvenile delinquents. Ha, my foot. Cutthroat competition.
0: You're sure of that?
3: Well, what would you think? If theft were their motive, they most certainly would steal the pennies from the machines, but what do they take? My gumballs. And why do they do that?
0: I'll buy it.
3: Oh, by all means. Oh, here, try this. It's our bestseller in Chinatown. We call it sub-gum.
0: Better not. I have to drive later.
3: Now, I had the foresight to buy up a 3-year supply of chewing gum at non-inflation prices.
0: So I see.
3: Well, you can see with what thoroughness they encompass my ruination. They are not only smashing my machines, they're making off with my gum.
0: And you want me to try and stop them?
3: No, I do not. No. I want you to catch them in the act and find out who is paying them.
0: Well, okay, Mr. Eagle. I'll see what I can do.
3: Good. Good. Now, in this envelope is a list of my machines and their exact locations, together with a check for your retainer.
0: Thank you, Mr. Eagle. I'll keep in touch with you. Oh, Mr. Eagle, I meant to ask you, how many of these gum machines do you operate here in town?
3: 300.
0: Mm-hmm.
3: And guard them well.
0: 300? 300 nuts.
1: 300 nuts, Sam?
0: No, 300 gums. Gumball machines.
1: Sam, mm-hmm. Isn't it wonderful you took this job? I mean, because of my penny card.
0: Hmm? I'm sorry if I wasn't listening.
1: My penny card, Sam. My new one, that is. I've already completed my Lincoln series, and now I'm collecting Indian heads.
0: Scalps?
1: No, Sam, pennies.
0: Mm.
1: You see, this is the card. And these little slots, you see right there? That's where you put the pennies. And they're classified according to the date and the mint where they're manufactured.
0: Mm-hmm.
1: Now, you see, Sam, see where the little S is on these? Now, that's for the San Francisco mint.
0: Mm-hmm.
1: And the D, that's for Denver. And the ones with nothing, that's for Washington, D.C.
0: Yeah, well, that's a very nice hobby. Pardon me. 300 gumball machines.
1: You see, that's what I had in mind, Sam. All those pennies. Indian head pennies are scarce, Sam. You have to go through a lot of pennies to find even one. Honestly, sometimes when I go past one of those penny machines, it's all I can... Oh.
0: F, this is all right between you and me, but don't ever mention your hobby to Mr. Eagle.
1: No, I won't.
0: Riddle me this, sweetheart. How does one detective guard 300 gumball machines scattered all over the city?
1: Well, if they're going to smash all of them, you could just pick out one in the middle and somewhere and wait.
0: No good. If it's an organized plan to sabotage, there might be some pattern. You seem to have given this some thought, though, Effie. How would you pick them?
1: In the busy places where they'd have more pennies.
0: But they're not after the pennies. They take the gum.
1: Well, then maybe the quiet sections where they don't sell much gum.
0: Well, they've knocked over 11 so far, here, there, and everywhere. Busy spots, dead spots, no pattern at all. You know, Effie, maybe I've bitten off more than I can chew. I wasn't sold on Mr. Eagle's theory that the caper was organized sabotage, but I decided to test it out anyway. I learned the operation did follow a pattern, unless it was coincidence that the 11 machines knocked over the previous night were the same 11 machines that had been refilled that afternoon. I checked with the Eagle Company's maintenance man and learned that only 5 had been refilled today. I picked the one that looked like the easiest to knock over. It was the one in the doorway of a darkened loft building near the Siemens Hiring Hall on Drum Street. At 9 in the p.m., I strolled down there. The block was deserted. I took a plant in the adjacent doorway and talked to myself until just before midnight. I shut up. My heart skipped a beat as she passed under the light, red hair. My secretary? Then I noticed how she was dressed. Not on the salary I paid. She paused before the gum machine, opened a large handbag, stripped off her long black gloves, dropped them in her purse, and took out a small Boy Scout type hatchet. She went at it with the enthusiasm of Perry Nation busting up a saloon. I edged around the doorway as she bent over the mess of pennies and gumballs at her feet. When she reached out her hand, I took one more step, and that was all. She was up on her feet facing me, and I saw that hatchet sailing through the air straight at me. Hey!
1: Now see what you've done.
0: Yeah, I'm sorry. I won't let it happen again, I hope.
1: Well, don't just stand there. Let's get out of here. That noise, it'll bring the police down on us.
0: Yeah, you're right. No, not that way. The alley. And that's how I met you, Thelma, darling. Pausing only to pick up an Indian head penny for luck, I escorted you through the alley to Washington, up Washington to Salon, jogged through Front Street, and followed back to Market, where we entered the happy hour bar and grill by way of the kitchen. You proceeded unfalteringly to the darkest booth. We sat down and caught our breath. You ordered a pirate's dream. By the way, I did get that recipe. Lime juice, grenadine, passion fruit, a sprig of mint, and 6 jiggers of rum. After 2 swallows, I heard myself saying... Now aren't you ashamed of yourself?
1: But, Sam, why should I be? After what I've been through, I think I deserve a drink.
0: I didn't mean that. I meant throwing that hatchet at me.
1: I thought you were Merle.
0: Who's Merle?
1: Why, he works for Mr. Chislehurst.
0: Yeah, that figures. Now tell me who Mr. Chislehurst is. Not who he works for, just who he is.
1: He was acting as my agent for the sale of the pearl.
0: Well, Natch. Look, please, don't make me say what pearl.
1: It's called the Black Pearl of Galila Bay.
0: Yeah.
1: My brother brought it back from the South Pacific when he was in the war.
0: Oh, yes.
1: When he went to prison, he gave it to me to keep for him.
0: Uh-huh. So you decided to sell it?
1: I had no choice. I needed the money desperately to finance his appeal.
0: Finance
1: it comes up next week.
0: Mm-hmm.
1: If I don't get that pearl back, I don't know what I'll do. You've got to help me.
0: Well, what makes you think it's in a gumball machine?
1: Mr. Chislehurst took the pearl to show to a man named Junius Eagle, and that's when it disappeared. Mr. Eagle decided not to buy. And when Mr. Chislehurst returned to the hotel...
0: Eagle had found the pearl and substituted a ball of blackjack gum. Then what?
1: Mr. Chislehurst had Merle follow him. Nothing happened the first 2 days. But day before yesterday, he followed him to his warehouse and saw him drop a single ball of gum into a barrel of them that was waiting to be loaded onto a truck.
0: Mm-hmm.
1: The pearl must have been hidden in it. Why else would he do a thing like that?
0: Uh-huh. He would put a valuable pearl in a machine where anybody could buy it for a penny.
1: I suppose it would be safe for a few days. I don't know how these machines work. Well, now you know why I had to break those machines.
0: No.
1: You don't believe me?
0: Mm-mm.
1: Well, what are you going to do?
0: Check the psycho wards and find out which one you escaped from.
4: Hello?
0: Mr. Eagle?
4: Speaking.
0: Spade.
4: Oh, yeah, I just got in. I've been out making my monthly collection.
0: Mm-hmm.
4: Hey, I want to talk to you. You're falling down on my job. Another of my machines.
0: Yeah, I know. Drum Street. I nailed the hoodlum.
4: Ah. Who's he working for?
0: Let me ask you one. Did a man named Chislehurst ever try to sell you a black pearl? Hello, you still on the line? You stopped chewing.
4: Yes. I think you better come over to my house. Right away.
0: Hello. Hello. Nuts. When I came out of the phone booth, I wasn't surprised to find that you had flown the coop, darling, if I may call you by your last name. But I was surprised at what I found at my client's house. I rang the front doorbell and waited. Nothing happened. Then, through the glass door, I saw a man rush out on the landing at the top of the stairs. He half ran, half stumbled down the long flight to the entrance hall, yanked open the door, and tried to shove past me. I grabbed him.
5: Hey, get out of my way.
0: Wait a minute.
5: Let go. I gotta get a doctor.
0: You're bleeding.
5: No, not me. I've gotta get a doctor.
0: Why don't you phone?
5: They ripped the wires out. Now let go, or it'll be your fault if he dies.
0: I memorized his mug, lifted his wallet as we unclenched, and let him go. On the way upstairs, I checked his ID cards. Higgins, Morris L., employer, Eagle Vending Machine Company, occupation, maintenance supervisor. On the floor of the room at the top of the stairs was quite a sight. The floor of the room was covered almost completely with pennies. In the middle of it, sprawled forward like a miser who had been attacked while counting his hoard, was Junius J. Eagle. The wound in the back of his neck could have been caused by a small hatchet. There was a bookkeeper's account sheet open across the desk, and scrawled across the neat rows of figures, there were three words: Spade, Porter, and Eagle.
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7: And now, back to the Quarter Eagle paper. Tonight's adventure with Sam Spade.

0: He gave me one so when I came here to pick up the pennies, he wouldn't have to come all the way down to let me in.
1: For now, tell the cops the door was open. Did he always collect the pennies from the machines himself?
0: Yeah. He was a coin collector as a hobby. He liked to go through them and save out the odd ones.
1: You always pick up the money at 1 in the a.m.?
0: Oh, no. No, he called me tonight a little past midnight and he asked me to come right over. Hey, look, you got to believe that.
1: I do. He said the same thing to me. What do you know about a man named Chislehurst?
0: Chislehurst? Hey, wait a minute. That's the name of the guy that ran into my truck yesterday coming down the California incline near Grant. He slammed right into the rear of my truck. I tangled with his chauffeur, some punk kid.
1: Named Merle?
0: Yeah, that's what they called him. And there was a dame in the car, too, a redhead.
1: Any report on the accident?
0: No, the cop took it down on the beat there. There wasn't no damage.
1: Sounds like we haven't got much more time
0: here. Oh.
1: What exactly happened the night the first gum machine on your route was smashed up? Come on.
0: Well, first off, I went to a bowling alley on Church Street and removed our machine there. It was discontinued.
1: Wait a minute. Where did you take it? Back to the shop?
0: Oh, wait a second. I got it here in my book.
1: Come on.
0: All right, I'm hurrying. Here it is, 11864.
1: Mm-hmm.
0: No, I exchanged it for an out of order down on Drum Street.
1: Did you leave the pennies in it?
0: Oh, sure. They only get collected once a month.
1: How much gum was in it?
0: About half full. I didn't refill it until today.
1: Yeah. What's your system on the refill operation?
0: Well, I carry about 4 extra machines in the truck. When I go to fill a machine, I take one of the extras already filled out of the truck and trade for the empty.
1: Yeah.
0: Then I fill the empty one in the truck, and that saves me from carrying the bag around. Now, is there anything else I can tell you?
1: Yeah.
0: Huh?
1: Does Quarter Eagle mean anything to you?
0: No.
1: Okay, now where's the back door? That Quarter Eagle. What was it? Was it a wrestling hole like the Half Nelson? I thought of asking Effie, but I was afraid she'd know. I was sure that if I could find Chislehurst, I could get all the answers at once. That collision between his car and the rear end of Higgins' truck was a good lead in more ways than one. It meant that at least part of your story, darling, was true. But you neglected to tell me that you, Chislehurst, and Merle had been tailing Higgins' appointed rounds of the gumball machine. I checked the police report on the accident. The car was registered in Great Britain. The report said transient, no local address, and so to bed. I dreamed it was next Thanksgiving, and I was eating a roast of Quarter Eagle. Then it turned into Crow.
2: Good morning, sir. Do you wish to pay for classified ads?
1: Good morning to you, madam. Indeed, I do.
2: Kindly write it on this blank.
1: Kindly read it off this blank.
2: Well, Quarter Eagle, interested parties, apply Sam Spade. Sutter, 37596.
1: That's right.
2: That's 9 words, sir. I'll have to charge you for 3 lines, anyway. Is there anything you'd like to add?
1: Yes, but it's not fit to print. Barney's Beanery.
3: Mr. Spade?
1: You
3: got it for sale, the Quarter Eagle?
1: Who's speaking?
3: I am speaking. Sergei Zacharias.
1: Zacharias.
3: You are numismatist?
1: No, this is Mr. Spade himself. Look, I'd like to talk to you personally. Where can I reach you?
3: Oh, I am by my shop, 2 doors from Belvedere Coffee Shop on O'Farrell Street.
1: Okay, Mr. Zacharias, I'll be right over. Why don't you do more talking last night? My client might be alive if you had.
4: Oh, it's terrible. But how could I have known?
1: You knew about the Quarter Eagle. Why did you spin that yarn about the pearl?
4: How did you find out about it?
1: Dead men sometimes do tell tales.
4: Surely you don't think that I had anything to do with that.
1: He was only hacked to death with a hatchet like the one you threw at me. That makes you look fine.
4: All right, I killed him, but that'll make you listen to me. Sam, don't go into that shop.
1: Please,
4: it's a
1: new
4: trap.
1: Suit.
4: You don't know that man, Zacharias. He's the cause of all our troubles.
1: You mean he sold you that hatchet?
4: Sam, please!
1: Quit clawing me. Let go.
4: I won't allow you to go in there. I won't!
5: Wait a minute. What's going on here? What's the occasion of this squabble? Oh, well, no, it's Mr. Spade.
1: Yeah, Clancy, this dame here just tried to pick my pocket.
4: Oh!
5: Pickpocket, is it? Glory be in such a pretty one, too.
1: Never mind that, Clancy. Just have it locked up. I'll be down later to prefer charges. Hello? Anybody home?
6: Okay, Shamus. Just keep on walking. Straight through the back room. One move and I rip you wide open.
1: Yeah. Better not, Merle. Your boss might not like that.
6: Smart guy. Knows everybody's name.
7: Oh, my dear sir. A most propitious meeting. You've brought the Quarter Eagle?
1: Where's Zacharias?
7: He's resting at the moment. In yonder closet. Oh, no. Not dead. Merely under restraint. Bound and gagged. A necessary precaution. Well, shall we talk turkey, or rather, eagle?

0: Tell your punk to take that knife out of my ribs.
1: Who's a punk?
2: No. There's been quite enough violence.
0: Check. I think I'll take that knife. Leave it there. Now sit down.
2: Merv. Oh, headstrong boy. Now, as to the Quarter Eagle. I'm willing to pay a reasonable reward for its recovery. But first I must tell you that Miss Darling, for whom I'm acting as agent for the sale of the coin, is indeed the legal owner, despite anything Mr. Zacharias may have told you to the contrary. What would you say to $500?
0: I would say no dice.
2: $1,000?
0: I would say I'm still listening.
2: Sir, you seem to exaggerate the value of that tiny gold piece.
0: It was worth one human life to somebody. That sounds like more than $1,000 to me.
2: You may find the market valuation of that particular mintage of the Quarter Eagle in my coin catalog, $10,000. But, sir, that valuation is based upon the mistaken belief that there were only two in existence. It was while rummaging in her grandmother's attic that Miss Darling came upon a third. And when she brought it to me, I could scarcely credit it. It was a matter of official record that two specimens had been stamped out when the die broke. And then it came to me. There must have been a third. Namely, the coin which was in that rude stamping press when the die broke. A closer examination of a Quarter Eagle now in your possession revealed certain markings.
0: Yeah.
2: Some defective feathers in the war bonnet on the obverse.
0: Uh-huh.
2: And a cleavage in the numeral 4 of the date, 1841.
0: Yeah, all right. So how much is it worth?
2: Well, as I say, the price last paid was 10,000. I think we may safely assume it will bring several times that amount in today's market. But only, mind you, if but two specimens, not three, are in existence.
0: Uh-huh. So you decided it would be more profitable to clam up about it and see what the owners of the other two coins would pay to keep this one off the market.
2: Precisely, sir.
0: How did it get in that gum machine?
2: Ah, therein lies the tale.
0: Keep it short, will you? I'm getting hungry.
2: Well, sir, I brought the Quarter Eagle to Mr. Zacharias.
0: Yeah.
2: Who was acting as agent for the owner of the other two coins. An Australian sheep herder, I believe.
0: Mm.
2: Retired now.
0: Yes, I'm glad.
2: Well, not to put too fine a point on it, Mr. Zacharias' offer was so poor that I took umbrage.
0: Oh, you didn't?
2: I gave him a caning and left the premises.
0: Really?
2: But I'd gone no farther than half a league up Turk Street when I became aware that two ruffians were skulking at my heels.
0: No.
2: Sent, I had no doubt, by Mr. Zacharias to rob me of the Quarter Eagle.
0: Egad, sir.
2: Precisely. Knowing full well that they would not dare to strike in a populous, well-lighted resort,
0: yes.
2: I entered a bowling alley at the corner of Hyde Street. No pun intended.
0: Thank you for that, sir.
2: But there upon the wall, I spied a penny vending machine, and the word eagle caught my eye. Association of ideas, no doubt.
0: No doubt.
2: But that, sir, is how I came to put the Quarter Eagle into Mr. Eagle's gum machine.
0: Yes, I think I can take it from there. When you went back, the machine had been taken out by the Eagle Company's maintenance man, right?
2: Not quite. I caught him in the very act of removing the machine and followed him out of the building.
0: Yeah, but then you lost track of the machine. I found out why. Never mind that now. What I want to know is, who followed Mr. Eagle home the night he was killed?
2: I'd rather not say.
0: Then all bids are off.
2: One moment, Mr. Spade.
0: Yeah?
2: Am I to infer that your price for the Quarter Eagle necessarily includes bringing the murderer to justice?
0: Just that, Mr. Chislehurst.
2: Well, I suppose there's nothing for it but to make the supreme sacrifice. Merv.
1: Me? You double-crossing pig?
2: But now, Merv, you know perfectly well you did away with poor Mr. Eagle.
1: Shut up! I'll cut you to pieces.
2: Gross insubordination. You deliberately exceeded your instructions. I wanted you to apply only sufficient violence to recover the coin. Instead, you seized the opportunity to satisfy your nauseating bloodlust. Really, Merv?
1: Cut you to pieces. I'll cut you to pieces. Oh,
0: all right, drop... Ow! Drop the shiv, Merle. Not happy punk.
2: Egad, that was a near thing, sir. The base ingratitude of that boy. Oh, well, what's done is done. When may I expect delivery of the Quarter Eagle?
0: I didn't answer him. To cover my embarrassment, I gagged him, manacled him to Merle, and delivered the package marked one murderer, one accessory, to the dumbfounded minions of the law. And that, Thelma, darling, I regret to inform you, is still the crop. After I'd sprung you from the pokey, I got hold of Higgins, and we went through every coin out of every Eagle gumball machine in the city of San Francisco. It couldn't happen, but it did. Your Quarter Eagle is, shall we say, no place. Period. End of report.
3: Say, I'm disappointed in you.
0: Well, so am I, sweetheart.
3: But I'll forgive you if you found even one Indian head penny from my penny card.
0: Yeah. Just one from that machine on Drum Street.
3: Oh, thank
0: you. There you are, sweetheart.
3: Oh, thank you. And it's an old one.
0: An older than I feel. Go type that up.
3: It's counterfeit.
0: Are you sure?
3: It's joke money. It says $2.50.
0: Hmm?
3: You see where it should say 1 cent? $2.50.
0: Let me see that. $2.50. If an eagle is a $10 gold piece, what is a $2.50 gold piece?
3: Well, now, let me see. $5 would be half. Sam.
0: Right. A quarter eagle. Yeah, that's just dirt on it, see? It's gold,
3: oh,
0: really.
3: Oh, look at it shine.
0: Like the stars in your eyes, sweetheart.
3: Oh, you darling. Good night, Sam.
0: Good night, sweetheart.

0: The Adventures of Sam Spade, Dashiell Hammett's famous private detective, are produced and directed by William Spear. Sam Spade is played by Howard Duff. Loreen Tuttle is Effie.
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0: presenting Orson Welles as the Third Man. The Lives of Harry Lime. The fabulous stories of the immortal character, originally created in the story The Third Man, with zither music by Anton Karas.
1: Her name was Susie, but she was very, very far from being a floozy. She was lovely, and she was a countess. And I mean a genuine countess, too. I can vouch for that. I checked on her ancestry. I'm sure about these things. When I first met up with her, she was suffering from a complaint not uncommon among the post-war aristocracy of Western Europe, the main symptoms of which are extensive tastes and a certain emptiness of the purse, if you get what I mean. That's how we came to team up, in fact. And since Carl and I turned out to be just the supers and Susie was the star, I'll call this little adventure Susie's Cube.

0: And now, Orson Welles as Harry Lime, the third man, in today's story, Susie's Q.
1: What brought me to Vienna was a hint that for an astute financier like myself, there was an honest buck or two to be made on the international currency market. Not blank, you understand, just a pale shade of gray. My informant had neglected to mention, however, that the regulations were being policed with ghoulish enthusiasm by the authorities of the four occupying powers. And as four against one is tough odds in any language, be it French, Russian, American, or British, I decided that the lime neck was too valuable a thing to risk being stuck out. There were 3 hours to go before the next plane back to Paris, so I was filling in time in the American bar in the Hotel Continental, reading an afternoon newspaper. At the next table, there was a man and a woman. He was the German officer type, you know, tall and straight-backed with that scar down one cheek, and she was... Well, let's just say she had everything, all in the right proportions and all in the right places. As I read on, I was vaguely conscious of the man rising. He left the barn, and after a while he came back, and the next second he was beside me. With a click of the heels and a stiff military bow.
2: Please forgive this interruption.
1: Oh, certainly.
2: See, the bookstall has no newspapers. We are wanting most anxiously to know the result of a case in the court today, which is bound to be reported. Could I possibly be troubling you for a moment?
1: For my newspaper? No, here you are, man. Go ahead.
2: You are being most kind.
1: So?
2: Here we are. On the front page, there you go. Baron wins claim, court order against divorced wife. He has won. Stated. You hear that, Susie? He has won.
3: I am so glad.
2: Your paper. 1,000 thanks.
1: Oh, well, why not take it over to your friend over there and read the report in detail?
2: No, no, man. It is only the verdict we are wanting.
1: Oh.
2: The Baron is being a friend of ours, you see. Again, our grateful thanks. Auf Wiedersehen.
1: Auf Wiedersehen, old man. Auf Wiedersehen.
4: Curiosity being one of the lime failings, as soon as my heel-pricking friend had returned to his own table, I read the story through. It seemed a certain Baron Dortmund had been suing his divorced wife for the return of a family heirloom, a diamond necklace, which was reputed to have been owned by Marie Antoinette. The wife's defense was that it had been a present to her, but the court had ruled this out in order to return the necklace forthwith. Speculating idly on what chance the fellow would have of disposing of a little thing like this necklace, come into his possession, when suddenly there was another quick appeal.
2: Your pardon, please.
1: Oh, it's you again.
2: You will forgive this insistence, but are my friend and I correct in believing you to be Herr Lime?
1: Oh, yes. Lime's my name.
2: The Herr Lime.
1: What can I do for you, Herr...
2: Herr Clausen, Karl Clausen.
1: Glad to know you, Herr Clausen.
2: The pleasure is, I'm sure, in you mutual.
1: Yes, I'm sure.
2: You have been reading the story of the Baron's necklace?
1: Yes, matter of fact, I have.
2: You are finding it of interest?
1: Well, yes, in a small way. I'm quite a collector of objets d'art myself, you know,
2: so it is said.
1: Yes, well, I had no idea I was so well known as that.
2: In our business, it is desirable to be well informed.
1: May I ask what is your business, Herr Clausen?
2: Perhaps the same as yours. It is possible you have been wondering how, if one is chancing to possess such a necklace, one would find for it the right buyer.
1: Huh? Are you a mind-reading act or something?
2: Sure.
1: Go right on.
2: And it is occurring to the Countess and myself that you may be interested in a proposition of business.
1: Yeah?
2: You are following what I mean? I have already a buyer for the necklace at $100,000.
1: American dollars, old man?
2: Yeah.
1: Well, if I fall, no one can say I wasn't tempted. Lead on, Herr Clausen. And that's how I came to meet Susie. Their plan was simple enough. The Baron Dortmund lived alone, except for a housekeeper and a manservant in a small villa in one of the suburbs. Every Thursday night, the housekeeper went off duty. Next Thursday, Susie planned to get the Baron out of the house by entertaining him at dinner. I'd left only the manservant. Clauser was to cope with him by calling on the pretense of wanting to see the Baron and then keeping the fellow standing by while he wrote a long note. Meanwhile, with the coast clear upstairs, I was to purloin the necklace.
3: It is easy to be a lie. The Baron's bedroom is on the first floor, and from it opens the balcony. From the garden, there's a lattice screen that leads to the balcony.
1: Yes,
3: a child could climb.
1: Well, that may be, honey. What I'm trying to tell you is that I'm not a professional thief. Even if I get into the room, what do I do then? I imagine the necklace will be under lock and key, won't it?
3: You'll have lost.
1: Get hold of that.
3: Well, perhaps it may be of service someday. So one evening when I was dining with the Baron, he drank a little too much champagne, and when he was not looking, I took an impression of the key and went.
5: Susie is what you call a baked up opportunity.
1: Obviously. Well, I'd certainly like to oblige, but.
5: But what, my friend?
1: Forgive such a sordid detail, but. What's in it for Harry Lyme?
5: Of course, we have not yet turned this card.
1: No, we have not yet turned this card.
5: How stupid of it. When the necklace is being sold, what say you to one gift of the province?
1: Yeah? Well, I can answer that in one word, Herr Krause. No.
3: Mm-hmm. What would Herr Lyme suggest?
1: A three-way split, one-third each. Hmm?
3: You want to say? For me, it is agreed.
5: But Susie.
3: Well, what point is that to quickly? Herr Lyme is fine. He is the one who takes
1: it. Thank you, Krause. Is that okay with you, Herr Krause?
5: Susie is saying it. I am in accord.
3: Then it is how you say it. A deal?
1: Yes, it's how I say a deal.
3: Good. Champagne, girl.
1: Champagne.
3: Let us drink to our new partnership. And
1: as we were all living in the one hotel, I saw quite a lot of Susie and Carl the next couple of days. We were already around the Christian name terms of Carl and Toe. That was about as much solid progress as I could make. And it wasn't until Wednesday evening, the night before we planned to relieve the Baron of the necklace, that we managed to grab ourselves a few minutes alone. There was a beer garden next to the hotel with an orchestra that played nothing but waltzes.
3: I wish for a while to talk with you.
1: Well, here I am.
3: You're too far away. Too much noise. Where can we go?
1: What's beyond that gate over there?
3: Some trees and a lawn.
1: No people?
3: No people.
1: I think we've been wasting our time here. As we went through the gate and left the dances and the music behind, my heart skipped a jump or two, and I had a sort of crazy, excited feeling, like a high school boy about to embark on his first love affair. Half of me was saying, "Go easy, Harry. Don't start something you can't finish." And the other half was longing to take Susie in my arms.
3: You are seeming a little nervous, Harry. You are not worried about tomorrow.
1: Oh, of course not. You're worried.
3: You're not objecting? You have joined with Carol and me?
1: No, I'm glad.
3: Very nice. It is bringing to me much happiness to have met you. You're so different from every other man I have known. Harry, when it is over, when the necklace is sold and we have divided the money, what will you do?
1: Well, it mightn't be very healthy to stick around here. I guess I'll go back to Paris. Hmm?
3: I shall miss you very much.
1: Well, why not come too?
3: If only I could.
1: Well, what's to stop you?
3: Oh, Carl.
1: You mean... You and Pete?
3: Uh-huh. You have not guessed?
1: Well, I have wondered a few times.
3: Once for a little while, we were being lovers. It is all over now, since a long time, and we are just what you call associates of business.
1: Mm.
3: It is agreed what I do is my own affair, but he is by disposition very jealous, and I am always afraid.
1: Listen, leave Carl to me. I've handled tougher guys than him. See the moonlight on your face and in your hair. Lovelier than ever. Thing I've ever seen.
3: Please, Harry, you mustn't.
1: I'm crazy about it. You will come with me to Paris, won't you?
3: Oh, I'll try.
1: Good.
3: Oh, please let me go. Someone is coming.
1: Okay, we'll get back to the subject later, huh? I don't know just how much Carl was responsible, but I didn't get a chance to see Susie alone all next day, so the question of the future stayed up in the air. Now, of course, there was something even more important to think about, Operation Necklace. Around about 9 o'clock, Susie went off to keep a dinner date with the Baron. An hour after that, Carl and I left the hotel separately and met again later, according to plan, in a dark laneway that ran beside the Baron's villa. I let myself quietly into the Baron's garden and hid behind a big shrub. Then Carl went openly to the front door and pulled the bell. A short pause. And then...
6: Good evening, Joachim.
7: Oh, it's you, Herr Klauser.
1: I crossed the lawn. In another second, I was climbing up the lattice. It was even easier than I'd thought. The latch on the bedroom door was old and loose, and in half a minute was open, and I was inside. I switched on a small flashlight, located the safe, turned the key Susie had given me, and it opened as sweetly as a dream. There was a lot of other stuff in the safe, but it was the necklace I was after. I found it at last, in a plush-lined case. I took one quick glance. Looked all right to me. $100,000 was a bargain basement price for a set of rocks like that. I closed the safe, and then, as I was moving to the balcony door, it happened. A small chair I failed to see and stumbled into. I paused for a moment, holding my breath. And I heard feet pounding up the stairway and voices.
2: Where do you think it came from? Out the master's bedroom. Quickly, Klaus. This way.
1: There wasn't any time to escape. I slipped behind a set of heavy curtains by the window, and as I did so, I wondered, was this just an accident? Or had Carl found out about Susie and me? Was this a double cross?

0: And now, Orson Welles, as Harry Lime, the third man, continues today's story, Susie's Cube.
1: In another second, Carl and the Baron servant were in the room, and my hand was on my gun, ready. If it was a double cross, Carl was going to be very sorry indeed. The light clicked on.
2: No one here, Joachim.
3: He may be hiding.
2: Nonsense. You must have imagined it. Look here closer. That chair is fallen over. That is no imagination. And the balcony door is unlatched.
3: But you're sure you locked it?
2: Quite sure.
3: That case is probably escaped into the car.
2: I see no one. That chair's got here by now.
3: Herr Klauser, will you stay here, please? While I'm going down and telephoning the police.
2: But is that necessary?
3: It's what they have done.
2: All right. Off with you.
3: Thank you, sir.
4: Then come out now. Thanks. Fool. I'm nearly pointing the whole scene.
1: Well, I warned you this was out of my line.
4: It's done now. You had the necklace.
1: Yes, I got the necklace.
4: You'd better go by this time. Wait for me in your room.
1: Okay. See you later, sweetheart. Twenty minutes later, I was back at the hotel. I waited in my room till after midnight, and I was just beginning to wonder whether something had gone wrong. There was a cautious knock on the door, repeated three times. It was Carl's signal.
2: Is everything all right?
4: Sure, come in.
2: You've caused me much trouble, Harry.
4: Much embarrassment.
1: Well, so what? No one can possibly suspect you. You're getting all steamed up about nothing, old man.
4: This may be. But it makes for all of us much difficulty. With luck, the Baron, his loss might not have discovered for many days, by which time we should all be out of Vienna and into clear. Now the police are active and anything may happen. You have the necklace, eh?
1: Yes, of course I do.
4: Let me see.
1: There. Feast your eyes on that. Hmm?
4: Ah, it is beautiful.
1: You said it.
4: I'm seeing that midday tomorrow is this man who wishes to buy. He will have the money in cash.
1: Well, before I hand over the necklace, don't you think we should let Susie have a look at it, too?
4: Huh? Right.
1: Well, after all, she's in this as much as you and I. Is she entitled to some visual proof that I'm handing it over to you? Suppose tomorrow morning you deny that I have. Who's she to believe? You or me?
4: You are doubting my integrity.
1: Oh, no, no, no, no, not at all, man. No, not at all. I just like to be sure.
4: Herr Lime, I remind you I am a Klauser. That means I am a gentleman. A gentleman's word is his bond. So that is something perhaps you would not understand.
1: Now, take it easy, Carl.
4: Elsewhere and in other circumstances, you would be obliging me to seek satisfaction.
1: I bet you swung a nifty saber in the good old days at Heidelberg. No need to blow your top now.
4: The necklace, please.
1: Times have changed. The necklace. Here you are. Take it. And, Carl.
2: Yes?
1: Maybe I did speak a little out of turn. If so, I'm sorry, old man.
4: That is all right. We are perhaps both being a little on edge this evening.
1: No hard feeling?
4: Of course not, Harry.
1: That's fine. And by the way, where is Susie now? Have you seen her?
2: Only for a minute. She was already here at the hotel when I returned. I managed to speak a few words with her.
1: How did she get along with the Baron?
2: Well, it seems that dinner was disturbed abruptly when word came to the Baron of the robbery. So he went off with the police, and she came back here. By now, I'm imagining she's asleep.
1: Well, that might be a bad idea for all of us, one way or another, by an evening. Good night, Carl.
2: Good night.
1: I was disappointed. Sort of hoped Susie would drop in before she called it a night. Waited up another hour on the off chance that she would, but no sign of her. So I turned in. Next morning, she wasn't down for breakfast. At 11 o'clock, she still hadn't appeared. I went into the bar and bought myself a drink. Just as I was beginning to get really worried, there she was, looking fresher and lovelier than ever.
5: Good morning, Harry.
1: Well, hello there. Well, where have you been? Why haven't I seen you?
5: I heard the word you call it. Lie low.
1: Lie low? Why?
5: The police.
1: You're being tailed?
5: Yes.
1: But how come? Must they possibly suspect you?
5: I do not think they are suspecting me.
1: Exactly, well?
5: But they are interested in me, because I was last night with the Baron. And so, for the time being, I have to be careful. Important.
1: What is it?
5: I am afraid that Carl is, how you say, double-crossing us.
6: You must be wrong, Susie. I grant you he's a bit of a pain in the neck, but after all, he's an aristocrat and a gentleman.
5: Would you be interested to know that Carol's mother was a waitress in a beer garden?
6: What?
5: And that his father died in prison, where he was spending 20 years for robbery with violence.
6: You're kidding.
5: And that Carol was brought up in the slums and gutters of Vienna, and that before he was of age, he was 3 times in jail for picking pockets.
6: Oh, it can't be true, all that smooth politeness that...
5: It is true. I am known with that. You have given him the necklace.
6: Sure. Last night.
5: Then perhaps you will explain to me why he has booked a seat, a single seat, on the 1 o'clock plane for Zurich.
6: Is that a fact, Susie?
5: Yes, I have checked it for myself.
6: So that's his little game. Well, he needn't think he can get away with it, Susie. No.
5: What are you going to do?
6: I'm going to get that necklace, of course.
7: In a long and disillusioned career, I've had to deal with many double crosses, and experience has taught me there's only one way to do it. That's to get in first and never give the other guy a chance. So when I burst in on Carl in his room, my gun was already in my hand.
4: Hey! What is the meaning of this? I cannot understand.
7: You can save that no Capri stuff, old
4: but
7: man.
4: I assure you, don't reach for your pocket either.
7: If this happens to be loaded, it might just go off. The necklace, where is it?
4: Please. If you would only explain.
7: You heard me, the necklace. I'll give you 3 seconds. Eins, zwei.
4: It's in my hip pocket.
7: All right, turn around.
4: But I...
7: Do as you're told. No tricks.
4: Very well.
7: That's more like it. Right. From now on, I'll take charge of this, old man.
4: Oh, if you will please to tell me what this is all about.
7: Can't you guess, Carl?
4: I can only assume it is what you call a double cross.
7: That comes very well from you, you two-timing crook. Now listen to me, Herr Clouser. This is Harry Lime talking, so get it straight.
6: What I was going to say to Carl remained unsaid. At that moment, the door was flung open, and in burst an inspector and the biggest, toughest cop I'd ever seen.
8: There is the man, Clouser. Arrest him.
9: Yes, sir, Inspector.
10: What is the meaning of this?
9: Hey, what goes on? Come along, you.
10: This is an outrage. I protest.
7: If Carl had had any sense, he'd have gone quietly, but he started to struggle, so the cop hung a smart one on his jaw, and the subsequent proceedings, as they say in all the best novels, interested Carl no more.
8: Permit me to offer my congratulations, Herr Lime.
6: Oh, sure. Yeah. All right.
8: You can put that gun away now. You have recovered the necklace.
6: The necklace? Oh, yes. It's right here in my pocket.
8: May I have it, please?
6: What? Certainly.
8: The Herr Baron will be most grateful, I am sure. You must have been thinking we would never arrive, but we came as soon as we were receiving the telephone
6: call. Telephone call? What telephone call?
8: From the Countess, the lady to whom you gave the message.
6: Oh. Oh, yes, of course.
8: May I ask, Herr Lime, how it was you first came to suspect Colonel Clouser?
6: Oh, just a hunch, I guess. Did you say Colonel Clouser?
8: Yes. Were you not knowing he was in the war a famous military officer?
6: Clouser?
8: In Bavaria, the Clousers for many generations are being much respected. The Colonel is, how do you call it? The dark sheep of the family.
6: Yes, I see. You've had dealings with him before, hmm?
8: Yes, unfortunately.
6: Well, tell me just one thing, Inspector. From your knowledge of him, would you say he's the sort of man who will double-cross an associate?
8: No. Impossible. He has many faults, it is true. But always his integrity is impeccable. He is, if I may put it so, the soul of honor.
6: Oh, well. This is it. Thy name is Woman.
7: I knew most of the answers now, but there were still a few I had to learn. After the inspector had gone, I went looking for Susie. I didn't have to search for long. She was still in the bar, and her greeting to me was as casual as if nothing had happened at all. She seemed more than willing to talk. Certainly, she admitted she'd lied to me about Carl planning a double cross and about his background. Certainly, she'd phoned the police and given them a message purporting to come from me. The further we went, the more baffled I must have looked. But finally, she put a cool hand on mine and smiled at me and said...
5: Poor Harry. You find it all a little confusing, eh?
6: Well, maybe I'm not the subtle type, but wouldn't it have been a lot simpler just to denounce both Carl and myself and made a thorough job of it?
5: But I would never have dreamed to do that.
6: But why?
5: I had to get Carl out of the way, it's true. For a long time now, he has been difficult, but with you, it was different.
6: Well, how?
5: I have no cause to wish you ill, Harry. Besides, I like you. I like you very much. If anything were to happen to you...
6: I still don't get it, you know. If Carl didn't plan to double-cross us, he'd have sold the necklace and then Your share would have been $30,000, isn't that right?
11: Right.
6: But as it is, you get nothing.
11: Huh? But they declare you are wrong. I get the necklace. All of it. To myself.
6: How come?
11: It is very simple. You see, when I dined last night with the Baron, he did me the honor to ask me to be his wife.
0: Harry Lime will be back in just a moment.

0: And now, Harry Lawrence.
1: Appearances, like women, are notoriously deceitful.
0: Now take Susie.
1: That's right, you take her. I've got enough trouble of my own.
0: And then there's Carl. Just because Carl said he was an officer and a gentleman, and just because Carl looked like an officer and a gentleman, and even acted like one, I was sure he had to be a fake. Just goes to show you, nowadays you can't trust anybody. So long.

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9: Dragnet, the documented drama of an actual crime. For the next 30 minutes, in cooperation with the Los Angeles Police Department, you will travel step by step on the side of the law through an actual case transcribed from official police files. From beginning to end, from crime to punishment, Dragnet is the story of your police force in action.
13: It was Friday, March 16th. It was damp in Los Angeles. We were working the night watch out of homicide. My partner's Ben Romero. The boss is Thad Brown, chief of detectives. My name's Friday. It was 11:45 p.m. when we got to where we'd parked our car. Second and Main.
14: A couple of drops on the windshield.
13: Yeah, I hope it holds off.
14: I was thinking of going out to see the Cubs and Pirates play an exhibition game tomorrow. Guess maybe now I won't.
13: You might be lucky.
14: What's the weatherman say?
13: I don't know. Get the radio off. It's a slow night.
14: Yeah.
13: Might not be tomorrow night.
14: What?
13: March 17th, isn't it?
14: Oh, yeah.
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13: It's a hot one.
15: All units in vicinity of 102 South Virgil, 211 in shooting, code 3. 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
13: Happy St. Patrick's Day. 11:58 p.m., we arrived at 102 South Virgil, the Bartlett Hotel, a four-story building. Sergeant Scheimer met us in the lobby and informed us that the shooting took place at 11:40 p.m. in room 432, occupied by Mr. and Mrs. Theodore V. Benham. Mrs. Benham was the victim. We went up to the fourth floor where Officer McCready was stationed outside the room.
14: Any witnesses?
16: Only Benham. Says it was a thief.
13: Did you talk to any of the people on this floor?
16: None of them saw anything. They're all in their rooms.
14: Any other way out of here?
16: That stairway in the rear leads to the roof. I took a look. Nothing up there.
13: Mm-hmm. Where's Benham?
16: Across the hall, lying down. Cox is with him.
13: Okay. Let's look at the body. We went into the room, a dreary place with a single light hanging from the center of the ceiling. The carpet was faded and worn in spots. On the north side were a closet and a bathroom. Against the east wall was a dresser. Across the room was a double bed, and at the foot of the bed, a window looking out over the roofs of adjoining buildings and the marquee of a movie house down the street. A steamer trunk was in the corner, and a straight back chair was next to the door. The mirror of the dresser was smashed, and on the dresser, a Gideon Bible. On the bed was the body of a woman sprawled face down. There were several splotches of blood on her coat. In the chair was a .32-20 revolver, which McCready said belonged to Benham, the husband of the murdered woman. We asked McCready to put in a call to the crime lab, and we went across the hall to question Benham.
17: This is an awful shock. I'm not feeling well. I'm under doctor's care. Hemophilia. It's an awful shock.
13: Sit down, please.
17: Yes. I don't know what it'll do to me. I should be in the sanitarium right now.
14: We'll see you're taken care of.
17: Lincoln Sanitarium in Eagle Rock.
13: Could you tell us what happened tonight?
17: Why, yes. My wife and I went out to the Sycamore Cafe over in Alvarado.
14: What time was that?
17: Oh, about 9:30. We had a couple of drinks and something to eat, listened to a piano player, then came home. I unlocked the door and Elizabeth went in first, went over to the dresser. I just walked over to her when a man stepped out of the closet in back of us. He had a gun.
13: Mm-hmm. Can you describe him?
17: I don't know.
14: Did you see his face?
17: No. He had a blue bandana over his face and he had a cap on, a blue and white check.
13: Did you notice his clothes?
17: No, I didn't.
13: Anything else?
17: He seemed very nervous and he wasn't holding the gun still. My wife was opening her purse and I said, well, I haven't got very much, but I'll give you what we have. And he fired and hit Elizabeth. I pulled my gun from my overcoat and started shooting.
14: Are you in the habit of carrying a gun?
17: No. I'd noticed suspicious-looking men follow me lately, so I bought one.
14: Is this the gun here?
17: Yes.
14: Then what happened?
17: Well, I fired all the bullets. I don't know how I missed. The room was small. He kept moving around all the time.
14: Mm-hmm.
17: But I guess I did miss. Then he ran out of the room.
14: But how old would you say this man was?
17: Officer, I haven't the faintest idea.
16: See you in a minute, Sergeant.
13: Sure. We'll be back, Mr. Benham.
17: This has been an awful shock to me.
14: Wonder how his wife felt.
13: McCready told us that Sergeant Scheimer had found a woman in the Nevada Hotel next door who might know something. We went next door and questioned Mrs. Caroline Cromwell, a resident of the hotel. She occupied room 415 on the top floor. She told us that about 20 seconds after she heard the shots, she looked out the door of her room and saw a man come down the back stairs, which leads to the roof of the hotel, and enter room 402. She had seen the man several times and was positive of her identification. Sergeant Scheimer said the man was registered as Jack Morrison, who went to room 402. Try it again.
18: Who's that?
14: Police officers.
18: What do you want?
13: I'd like to ask a couple of questions.
18: I was going to bed.
14: We'd like to talk to you.
13: Won't take very long.
18: All right. What do you want to know?
13: How long have you been in your room?
18: About 10 minutes. What?
14: Where were you?
18: To the movie.
14: Which one?
18: Right down the street. Why are you asking me all these questions?
13: You been drinking?
18: A little. Not much.
13: Mind if we look around a little?
18: I was out all the time. I didn't know nothing about a shooting.
14: Then you won't mind if we look around.
18: You won't find nothing here.
14: These all the clothes you've got?
18: Yeah.
14: Is this your coat?
18: Yeah.
14: Yo.
13: Mm-hmm. You were wearing this tonight, were you?
18: No.
14: It's the only coat in the closet. What'd you do with the coat you were wearing?
18: Guess I was wearing that one.
13: Did you spill it?
18: What?
13: The bottle of whiskey.
18: It broke.
13: How?
18: How do I know?
13: Got a hole here in the sleeve. What'd you do with the broken bottle?
18: Threw it away.
13: Where?
18: I don't know. On the street.
14: Joe, I found something. A shirt. Stuck down between the wall and the bathtub.
13: Looks like blood on it. Is this yours? Where's the shirt you wore tonight? Take off your pajama top.
18: Why?
13: Take it off.
18: All right. But I didn't have nothing to do with that shooting next door.
14: What happened to your arm?
18: Guy shot at me.
13: Who?
18: I don't know. I bought a bottle and had a couple of drinks and went to the movie for a little while.
14: Would you mind moving away from the bed, please?
18: No, no.
14: Thank you.
18: I came out of the movie because I was getting dizzy, and I went up on the roof here to get some air. While I was standing there, a guy ran across the roof and shot at me.
13: What'd the man look like?
18: I don't know. He came from the roof of the hotel next door and ran into this place.
13: How big was he?
18: It was dark. I couldn't see.
13: What'd you do?
18: Well, after I was sure he was gone, I came down. I was going to have my arm fixed in the morning.
13: Better get your clothes on.
18: Why?
13: Well, you got a pretty bad arm. You better have it fixed up. We'll take you to George Street Receiving Hospital.
18: It's all right. I don't have to go there.
13: Find anything, Ben?
14: No.
13: You got a clean shirt?
18: No.
13: Well, you better wear your pajama top, then.
14: Oh, here's something. What did you say your name is?
18: Jack Marsden.
14: Here's a card I found in the closet. It says, Tommy Kane, report for work, Joe's Cafe, 8 o'clock, March 1st.
13: Who's Tommy Kane?
18: That's me.
13: Where are you from?
18: Elgin, Illinois.
14: How old are you?
18: I'm 22.
13: Why'd you leave Elgin?
18: No work. I've been bumming around.
13: You ever been arrested?
18: I was picked up on a vague charge a month ago.
14: Here?
18: Yeah. I don't know why you guys are bothering with me.
13: When somebody gets shot, we bother. 1:30 a.m., we took Kane to Georgia Street Receiving Hospital, where they found that a muscle in his upper right arm had been severed and the right side of his chest was bruised. Before taking him to Ward 1300 General Hospital for further treatment, we took him back to the roof of the Nevada Hotel.
14: Still trying to rain.
13: Yeah. Well, where were you standing when you got shot at, Kane?
18: Right over there. I was leaning against the bricks.
14: Where'd the man come from?
18: Out of that door in the other roof.
14: Roof of the Bartlett Hotel?
18: Yeah.
13: Was he running when he shot at you?
18: Yeah, he was.
14: Where'd he run?
18: Right across here where we are. Then he went through this door here into the Nevada Hotel.
13: Did you notice anything unusual about him?
18: Well, his face was covered with a handkerchief and he wore a checkered cap.
14: But you said before it was too dark.
18: Well, I could see that. I mean, you know, I could see that. I couldn't see his face.
14: And you were standing over there by the parapet?
18: Yeah.
14: About here?
18: Yeah, that's it.
13: Mm-hmm. All right, let's get over the roof of the Bartle. It's a little high. Can I help you over?
18: No.
13: Come on, Ben. You ever been in this hotel before, Kane?
18: No.
14: Everything all right, McCready?
19: Yeah. Crime lab's here. Checking the murder room.
13: Ben, I'm awake.
19: I think so.
13: Mr. Benham?
20: Yes?
13: Mind if we come in? Of
20: course not.
13: You ever seen this man before?
20: Let me see. Can you stand over there in the light? My eyes aren't as good as they used to be.
14: Okay.
13: Move over there.
14: How's that?
20: That's better.
13: Is this the man who shot your wife?
20: No, that's not the man.
13: We left instructions for another car to take Theodore Benham to the Lincoln Sanitarium in Eagle Rock. We took Kane to Ward 1300 General Hospital. 2:42 a.m., we arrived back at the Bartlett Hotel where police chemist Ray Pinker had finished his examination. Three slugs, .38 caliber, and five slugs, .32-20, were found in the mattress and the walls, all on the same side of the room. On the floor of the room were found a piece of white cloth and some brown threads. Ray Pinker returned to the crime lab while Ben and I made a search of both hotels, the incinerators, the alley, and all likely places for the missing .38. Was not found. 3:48 a.m., Ben went to the record bureau to check on any possible criminal record Kane might have had. I went to the crime lab to see what Ray Pinker had found.
1: Nothing on this one. It's been a clean mess. And nothing on these four 3220s.
13: Mm-hmm. Where'd you find those?
1: Dug the 38 out of the window frame. 3220s are in the south and east walls.
13: How about the others here?
1: Well, on these two 38 slugs, I found minute portions of threads. They compare with the dress and coat worn of the deceased.
13: Mm-hmm.
20: Hi.
1: Hey, Ben.
20: I checked Kane's record. He told the truth.
13: Nothing more than a vague charge, huh?
20: Mm. How's this come?
13: There's threads on two of the 38 slugs.
1: And on one of the 3220s.
13: Mm. Same kind of threads?
1: Yeah, same kind.
20: 3220, that's the gun Benham used.
13: Yeah.
20: Did you check the cloth yet?
1: I will right now.
20: Benham must have been shooting off a while.
13: Where'd you find that 3220 slug, Ray?
1: On the floor near the bed.
20: Nothing on any of the other 3220s.
1: No. Yeah, this piece of cloth matches the shirt.
13: How about the coat and those threads?
1: Got only a couple of threads that might match. Let me have the coat.
13: Here you are. We better have Benham take another look at Kane, huh?
20: Yeah, I guess so. I could use a cup of coffee. How about you?
13: As soon as we get finished. How about it, Ray?
1: I've got to make it.
13: Yeah, they match. Well, that's it, huh?
1: Oh, one more thing.
13: Yeah.
1: Fresh stains on the carpet of that room.
13: What kind?
1: Whiskey.
13: March 18th, we picked up Benham at Lincoln Sanitarium and drove him to the General Hospital. Three times he asked us to stop someplace so he could have a drink. We told him he'd have to wait. We arrived at Ward 1300 at 1:40 p.m. and Kane was brought out.
20: Take a good look, Mr. Benham.
17: No, that isn't the man. I'm sure of it.
13: All right, Kane, tie this handkerchief over your face. No, this way. That's right. Now put on this cap. Kane, now stand over there, please. Now a little further. That's good. All right, Mr. Benham?
17: You know, his eyes and forehead look a little familiar, but I don't know. Well, my nerves are all shot. I can't be positive. I'm a sick man.
13: All right, Kane.
17: Wish I could help you, boys.
20: So do we.
13: Come along, please.
17: You don't have to take me back to the sanitarium. Just take me to a streetcar. I'll make it all right.
20: Good day, Kane.
21: All right, Jim.
13: Yeah.
21: Could I see you a minute?
13: Sure. Yeah.
22: Did you notice anything when you first brought Kane out of the ward?
13: No.
22: You must have been closing the door.
13: Yeah, I was.
22: And that man, Benham, he winked at him.
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10: If you smoke a long cigarette, it will be in your interest to listen to a typical case history of a Fatima smoker.
9: 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This is his actual signed statement.
23: 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Right again. 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
13: We took Benham back to his sanitarium. On the way, he asked if he could be excused from testifying at the inquest and preliminary hearing. We told him it couldn't be done. 7 p.m., Ben and I returned to the General Hospital and took Kane into a small room adjoining the prison ward. After 3 hours of interrogation, he stuck to his story.
20: Cigarette, Kane?
17: Thanks.
20: How's the arm?
17: All right. Hurts a little now. When you guys going home?
13: When we get a straight story.
18: I've been telling you all I know.
14: Yeah, you've been telling us the same story for 2 days, but it doesn't hold water.

0: When you guys going home?
1: When we get a straight story.
0: I've been telling you all I know.
2: Yeah, you've been telling us the same story for 2 days, but it doesn't hold water.
0: What do you mean?
1: How do you account for the fact that parts of your clothing were found in that room?
0: I told you before, you must have made a mistake.
1: No, no, it's no mistake.
2: And Mr. Benham's starting to think he recognizes you.
0: What?
1: Why'd he wink at you?
0: He didn't wink at me.
1: We got somebody here who saw him.
2: And he seems to think whoever did the shooting didn't take the gun with him.
1: When we drove him back to the sanitarium, he asked us if we found it yet.
2: He thinks we will.
0: How long has Benham lived in L.A.?
1: A long time.
0: How long?
1: Why do you want to know how long he's lived here?
0: Is a dead woman really his wife?
1: Well, certainly she's his wife.
2: Why?
0: Where's he been since the shooting?
1: In a sanitarium in Eagle Rock.
0: What's the matter with him?
1: Hemophilia.
2: You know what that is?
0: No. You sure that was his wife?
1: Positive.
0: She wasn't a stool pigeon?
2: Stool pigeon? Where'd you get that idea?
0: You guys never saw her before?
1: Never.
0: You never heard of her?
1: Kane, what's eating you?
0: Did you check on her?
1: We always do.
0: You don't make mistakes on anything like that, do you?
2: Not off.
3: Look, she was a pretty nice woman from all we could find out.
2: Happily married for 30 years.
0: Something's wrong.
1: What, Kane? What's wrong?
0: Whole setup.
2: Yeah?
0: Yeah. What'd Benham say about me?
1: We told you. He says you look a little bit like the man.
0: Did he say anything else?
2: He winked at you, Kane. Why?
0: She wasn't a bad-looking woman.
1: Wasn't she, Kane? All right, now how about it?
0: You guys swear that was his wife?
1: Yeah.
0: Okay, I'll tell you where the 38 is.
2: Where?
0: The mattress on the roof of the Nevada Hotel. Benham cut a hole in it that day. He told me to hide the gun there after the shooting.
1: All right, let's have a look.
0: I don't want anybody to know I'm telling you this.
1: Why?
0: Benham's a real smart guy. He's got a gang. He's in on it as much as I am.
1: Yeah?
0: He double-crossed me. He tried to kill me. I'm going to jail. He's going with me.
1: Maybe he will. Kane told us that he had known Benham for about 2 months. During that time, Benham helped him along by giving him a couple of dollars every once in a while. On March 11th, Benham got Kane a room in the Nevada Hotel and gave him $20 to buy a gun, which Kane did. On March 15th, he gave Kane a blue bandana and a checkered cap. On March 16th, he told Kane that he'd been sent by a gang in Chicago to kill a woman who was a stool pigeon. He promised Kane $100 for his help. Early that evening, Benham told Kane how to enter their room and where to hide. When they came home, Benham stood by the door. Kane stepped out of the closet and, after a few words, shot the woman. As he moved toward the bed, Benham started shooting at him. Kane ran from the room and hid the gun in the mattress on the roof, then went to his room and flushed the cap and bandana down the drain. 11:15 p.m., Ben and I found the gun where Kane said it would be. 38 Special Detective Colt Revolver, 2-inch barrel, number 381327. 11:52 p.m., we checked and found no evidence that Benham belonged to any kind of a gang. March 19th, 9 a.m., Ben and I reported into homicide and picked up Captain Steed. We went over to Dr. Wagner to learn his autopsy report. It showed that the deceased had been shot 3 times. 2.38 slugs and 1.32.20 were recovered from the victim's body. They were initialed for evidence. 8 p.m., Captain Steed, Ben, and I went to the sanitarium and told Benham that there were a few angles we wanted to clear up before the inquest next morning. Benham got dressed and we drove back to the Bartlett Hotel. It was raining.
0: I'm still trying to remember what happened. I was very shocked that night.
4: Yeah, I suppose you were.
0: Sometimes my memory comes back for a little bit.
1: The red light? Yeah, I see.
4: You know, the man who did the shooting knew you lived in room 432. And he knew you'd be gone that night. How do you suppose he figured that out?
0: Well, I've been noticing that a lot of men had been following me. Suspicious-looking men. I told that to Sergeant Friday, didn't I, Sergeant?
1: Yeah, that's right.
0: Must have been one of them.
4: You ever give money to characters on the street so much they might follow you?
0: Hey, that must be it. Many times I used to do that. I'd be nice to them. They'd try to make friends.
4: You remember any of them?
0: Yeah, I do. There was a fellow named Dorsey, and Jolly Swanson, and a fellow named Kane. Lane?
4: Kane?
0: Yeah, that's it, Kane. There you are. There you are. The young man you took me to see in the hospital. I'm thinking, I believe that's Kane.
4: Are you sure?
0: Quite sure. He's the burglar.
4: What makes you think he was a burglar?
0: Well, what else would he be?
1: He didn't rifle any of the drawers or steal anything, did he?
0: Must have got there just before us.
4: Did you have anything important there?
0: Yes, some insurance policies.
4: And your wife?
0: Yeah.
4: How much?
0: Oh, one policy for $4,000 and two for $2,500 each.
4: Who's the beneficiary?
0: Well, I am.

0: took Benham up to room 432, where he got out the insurance policies on his wife and showed them to us. Then Captain Steed asked him to reenact the shooting. Benham acted as the killer, I played Benham, and Ben acted as his wife.
1: Well, the man was over here in the closet. My wife and I came in that door, and then my wife went over to the dresser.
2: Oh, over here? Did you turn on the light?
1: Oh, yeah, and then I closed the door and went over behind her.
0: Like this?
1: Oh, she was closer to the bed.
2: Here?
1: Yeah.
2: Were you standing next to her?
1: Yeah.
2: You start to take off your coat?
1: Well, I was just going to when this man stepped out of this closet here.
2: How far?
1: Oh, here. Yeah, right here.
0: Then what?
1: Well, he held the gun in his hand and asked how much money we had. Elizabeth said we didn't have much.
2: From here?
1: Yeah, but she turned around.
2: Like this?
1: Yeah, that's it.
2: What happened then?
1: Well, then I said I haven't got very much, but I'll give you what we have, and started shooting.
0: Yeah, but you said before that your wife started looking in her purse.
1: Yeah, that's it, she did. I forgot. And that made him think she was going after a gun.
2: How do you know?
1: Well, I suppose that's what he thought. He shot, and Elizabeth fell on the bed. I pulled out my gun and started shooting, and the man ran out the door, and that's all.
2: That's exactly what happened, huh?
1: Just as I remember it. Will I help you?
2: Not very much.
1: What's the matter?
0: Well, if you were standing where I am, there'd be bullet holes on that side of the room there, wouldn't there?
2: They're all on this side.
1: I see. I got it. Come with me.
2: Where are you going?
1: On the roof.
2: What for?
1: I want to show you something. It's raining. There are two umbrellas in the closet. I'll get them.
2: Why do you want to go up there?
1: I think I know where that gun might be hidden. I'll bet it's there. Here, you take this umbrella.
0: Thanks.
1: We'll take this one, Captain.
2: Let's go.
1: I bet it's up there. We'll find it.
0: You got your flashlight, Ben?
2: Yeah.
1: Should be around here somewhere.
0: What?
1: The mattress. My wife used to take sun baths on it.
3: Where would it be?
1: Well, just about here.
3: I don't see any.
0: You sure it's up here?
1: I bet it's on the next roof. Didn't you say Kane lived in that hotel? He probably moved it. Hey, flash your light over there behind that elevator shaft.
3: There?
1: Yeah, there. You see it? We have to climb over this parapet to get on the other roof.
0: Watch it, Cap. It's pretty slippery.
4: Okay. Man, it is slippery.
0: This mattress here?
1: That's it.
0: Take a look, Joe.
3: Right.
0: No, nothing here.
1: Did you look all around there? Did you look in the corners?
0: No.
1: Well, that'd be a good place to hide a gun, don't you think? Hey, let me see. Might be a hole cut in one of them. No. Maybe the other corner. No. Well, maybe this one. Yeah. You see, the mattress has been cut. No. No, it's got to be here. Where is it? It's here, I tell you. It's here. I know it's here. I'll find it. I'll find it. You wait. You see. I'll get it. I know it's here. I'll find it. You wait, I'll get it. I'll get it.
3: You're getting wet, Joe.
0: We got the 3018 told us about it. You ready to talk?
1: Yeah.
3: The insurance. That why you did it?
1: Yeah. I'm a sick man.
3: Let's go, Benham. On your feet.
0: All right.
3: They played that ball game the other day.
0: Yeah? Who won?
3: Pirates, 8-7. Sure do like baseball.
0: Must be a real nice business.
3: Yeah.
0: Fans only yell if they never do it.
3: What's that?
0: Kill the umpire.
5: The story you have just heard was true. Only the names
3: were changed to protect the innocent.
5: On July 2nd, trial was held in Superior Court, Department 89, City and County of Los Angeles, State of California. In a moment, the results of that trial.
6: It's amazing how many long cigarette smokers are changing to extra mild Fatima. Here is the actual report.
7: From coast to coast, extra mild Fatima has more than doubled its smokers.
5: Yes, more and more smokers every day are discovering that Fatima is the king-size cigarette that is extra mild.
6: Extra mild because it contains the finest Turkish and domestic tobaccos superbly blended to make it extra mild, to give it a much different, much better flavor and aroma.
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8: It's wise to smoke extra mild Fatima.
5: Thomas Kane was convicted of second-degree murder and received a term as prescribed by law. Theodore V. Benham was convicted of first-degree murder and assault with a deadly weapon. He received a life sentence and died in prison 1 year later. You have just heard Dragnet, a series of authentic cases from official files. Technical advice for Dragnet comes from the Office of Chief of Police W.A. Wharton, Los Angeles Police Department.
6: Fatima Cigarettes, best of all long cigarettes, has brought you Dragnet, transcribed from Los Angeles.
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0: Commissioner. You sent for me?
1: Steve, how'd you like to take a risk?
0: Fine. I know just the place, a farm in Vermont.
1: Sorry, I've already picked a spot for you. Bavaria, a private sanatorium.
0: Oh, great.
1: I understand the nurses are quite attractive.
0: Oh, great. Well, my bags are packed, Commissioner. What's it all about?
1: 2 weeks ago, a Czech diplomat was arrested in Prague on a charge of treason. He made a quick confession.
0: Sure, they usually arrange it that way.
1: In that confession, however, he implicated an American newspaper man, a foreign correspondent named Emerson. Emerson, he said, was an American spy.
0: Here we go again.
1: The correspondent got wind of the frame-up and ducked out fast. He managed to slip across the Czech border, got as far as Regensburg in southern Germany, then ran into more trouble.
0: What happened?
1: He was kidnapped, picked up right off the street in broad daylight by three men, but not before he'd put up a terrific struggle. And that was 10 days ago.
0: And no word of him since?
1: Until last night. A young doctor named Minder got word to us that he thinks Emerson is being held in a private sanatorium in Bavaria.
0: I get it. That's where I'm supposed to check in with my battered nerve.
1: Right. Dr. Minder will contact you when you arrive in Munich. Get to that sanatorium, Steve. And if you find Emerson there, get him out and bring him back. Well, that's it. You've got your assignment.

National Broadcasting Company is presenting Dangerous Assignment, starring Brian Donlevy in the role of Steve Mitchell, colorful, two-fisted government agent. At all those places of the world where danger and intrigue walk hand in hand, there you will find Steve Mitchell on another Dangerous Assignment. 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Yes, for Western adventure and songs, there's the Roy Rogers Show from Paradise Valley. 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And immediately following the Roy Rogers Show, listen to Father Knows Best with Robert Young in the title role. On Father Knows Best, you'll hear the amusing adventures of the Anderson family. 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

0: American correspondent named Emerson. Get to him before he's hauled back to Czechoslovakia to face a bum rap as a spy. It's late Tuesday evening when my plane lands in Munich. The voice on the PA is calling my name as I hurry across the airport waiting room.
1: A gentleman left this envelope here, Mitchell.
0: Oh, thanks.
1: May I be of further service?
0: Yeah, how do I get to 64 Austerplatz?
1: Austerplatz? A street on the other side of town. I would suggest a taxi.
0: Thanks. One more thing about the man who left this note. What did he look like?
1: He was here but a short time ago. A small man, middle-aged, rather stout. The message is not signed?
0: Yeah, it's signed by Dr. Minder. I just wanted to check the description against the signature.
1: Oh?
0: It doesn't fit.

0: casket is empty. Surprise number one. Surprise number two follows a second later. A gun nestles in the small of my back.
1: Do not move. The identification. Place it on the casket.
2: Sure. There you are.
1: Thank you.
2: Don't mention it. Drop the gun. Drop it. That's better. You've got a lot to learn about this business. Hey, wait a minute. You fit the description I have of Dr. Minder.
1: Yeah, yeah. Here, your identification, Hennigan.
2: Look, what's this all about?
1: Just a precautionary measure. I was afraid I might have been followed today.
2: Well, why pick this place to meet?
1: The man you met a moment ago, he's a very close friend of mine.
2: A doctor with a mortician for a buddy? I wouldn't spread that around, Minder. It doesn't inspire confidence.
1: Yeah, I see what you mean. Yeah.
2: Why do you think you might have been followed, Doctor?
1: Because of what happened 2 nights ago. When I saw Emerson at the sanatorium, he is listed as a Herr Langfurter. They had me in a small private cottage at the rear of the main building.
2: Go on.
1: I was looking for Dr. Arnstedt. He is the head of the sanatorium. I thought I might find him at the cottage, but when I arrived, I saw the man they call Langford lying on his bed. The bandages removed, his face badly worn, bruised.
2: His face is usually covered with bandages?
1: Yeah, yeah. I moved in closer, and then suddenly his nurse appeared from the next room. She screamed at me to get out, called one of the guards.
2: Any repercussions over your visit?
1: No, none, none. The matter seems to have been dropped.
2: They probably figure you didn't recognize Emerson, so they let it ride. Who's his doctor?
1: Dr. Arnstedt.
2: You known him long?
1: Since I joined the staff 2 years ago. He's truly a great doctor, Mitchell. That is why I failed to understand how he could be mixed up in an affair such as this.
2: How far is it to the sanatorium?
1: Oh, it's several hours' drive. I have my car parked in the back street.
2: Okay, let's get going. We'll figure out something on the way. I...

0: hours later, we're rolling along a narrow, winding road high in the mountains. Dr. Linder finally comes up with a suggestion.
1: Mitchell, I've been considering a possibility. I might be able to get you into the grounds by way of the back wall. I could possibly hide you in the clinic.
0: Yeah, if I could pass myself off as a villager with a liver complaint.
1: No. As a tourist, perhaps, yeah. But it would be too dangerous. Too many questions would be asked.
0: Wait a minute. They couldn't very well expect me to answer questions if I'd been knocked out cold. An accident.
1: An accident?
0: Why not? We stage an accident for the benefit of anyone who might be watching from the sanatorium.
1: Yes. The guards at the gate, they have an unobstructed view of the road leading to the main gate.
0: What would happen then?
1: Well, call to the clinic. The gate guard and I would drive to the scene with the ambulance.
0: Right. Now, all we need is an accident. But what kind?
1: Automobile?
0: My expense account won't stand for a car's crash. How about a bicycle?
1: Yes, of course.
0: Can you get one of the villagers to cooperate with a gentle sideswipe?
1: Yeah. I'll be helpful. He's a farmer. This place is not far from the sanatorium. He has a truck. He'll be eager to help us.
0: Yeah, you make sure he isn't too eager. I want this to look real, but not fatal.

0: beside you again and look over the map of the road Minder had sketched for me. At exactly 10 minutes after one, I hop aboard my bike and ride out of the village, making like a happy tourist. I pedal along the winding roadway for another 10 minutes, and then I spot a landmark I'm looking for, a tree on my left, burned and blackened by a bolt of lightning. I round the bend and up ahead, maybe a quarter of a mile, I spot the main gate of the sanatorium. At the same time, I spot Hertzfeld's truck as it shoots out of the side road, comes bearing down on me, fast. Yeah, too fast. Suddenly, I know something is wrong. Instead of swerving, it keeps coming straight for me. I dive off the bike just as the front tire hits.
1: Hey!

Steve Mitchell will continue his dangerous assignment in just a moment. This is the time of year when every motorist must revise his driving habits to conform to winter's rain, snow, and slippery highways. The National Safety Council warns that winter driving conditions present more hazards than at any other time of the year. So, as winter comes to your section of the country, change your driving habits to meet changing road conditions. Too many times when roads are wet and slippery, the posted speed limits are not the safe speed limits. Remember, the safe speed for your driving is the speed that matches road conditions. America's professional truck drivers, the men who drive for a living, are taught that now, more than ever, they must drive ahead of themselves. By watching the changing road and traffic conditions on the highway ahead, you can avoid accidents before they happen. Now, when you see an accident threaten on the road ahead, you'll have time to keep it from happening. So remember, drive as slowly as the road conditions demand. Drive as if your life and the lives of your passengers depend upon it. They do.

0: Mitchell. Herr Mitchell.
1: Yeah? Who are you?
0: I am helpful.
1: Hey, the farmer who rang me down with a truck. Hey, what's the big idea trying
0: to... Please, I was not the one who was driving the truck. That was my hired man, Zwecker.
1: How come?
0: Zwecker also does some gardening up at the sanatorium. He must have overheard Dr. Minder and myself setting up the plans for this accident. He stole my truck and tried to kill you, possibly hoping to get some kind of reward from them.
1: Brother, he almost earned it, too.
0: When I realized the truck was gone, I came here as fast as possible to warn you. I was climbing up the ravine when you came down.
1: The hard way. Well, this is just dandy. Zwecker's probably up at the sanatorium right now, spilling the whole gag to them.
0: No, Herr Mitchell. I saw him climbing down here after the accident, perhaps to make sure you were dead. I waited for him in the bushes. He's tied up at the bottom of the ravine, and I will turn him over to the police.
1: Nice work. Hey, what's that?
0: The bell on the ambulance. See? Up there. He's winding down the road from the sanatorium. After I took care of Zwecker, I telephoned the report of the accident as we had planned.
1: Okay, Hurtful. You've been very likewise. You can get lost now. I'll take it from here. I watch the ambulance winding down the narrow road, its bell clanging hot and heavy. This I don't get. There's no traffic around. Why make with the snow? Pretty soon the ambulance pulls to a stop on the road above me. I see Dr. Minder scrambling down the side of the ravine. And waddling along behind him is a fat guy who bulges out of an alpine suit with short leather pants. I close my eyes and pretend to be out.
2: Here he is. Doctor, is he still alive?
3: Yeah, but unconscious.
4: Hugo, bring out the stretcher.
1: The driver comes down with a stretcher. They load me aboard and lug me up to the road. They slide me into the ambulance. Minder gets in beside me, and away we go.
2: All right, Mitchell. They cannot hear us in the front seat.
1: Yeah, we could hear anything with that bell clanging. Do you have to do that? It's knocking my head apart.
2: I'm sorry, but it's not so Pomeran.
1: That which?
2: Pomeran.
1: That's the name of the bell?
2: No. The name of the man who rang him.
1: Oh, the fat boy?
2: Yeah. You see, Lots of Pomeran is a patient at the sanatorium. He's quite wealthy. He always insists on riding with the driver whenever the ambulance goes out so he can ring the bell. It's no problem.
1: The bell is a problem as far as I'm concerned.
2: Well, I'm afraid that they have no choice, Mitchell. You see, he donated the ambulance to the sanatorium. Wait, we're almost at the gate. You'd better become unconscious again.
1: We drive into the grounds with Porky, the bellboy, still hard at work. I'm taken to a small room at the rear of the main building, which overlooks the cottages scattered around the grounds. I keep my eyes closed as Dr. Minder goes through the motions of making a further examination. A nurse hovers close by.
2: Well, and Schoenbach, you seem to be studying the patient most carefully.
5: I was just trying to remember.
2: Remember what?
5: Well, I have seen this man before.
2: You feel that you have?
5: He looks familiar anyway. An American, wouldn't you say?
2: Well, I don't know. Possibly a tourist. Is Dr. Arnstedt on the grounds?
5: No, he went to Munich yesterday.
2: Munich?
5: He left shortly after you did. He said he had business in Munich.
2: Oh, yes, I see. Well, that will be all for now, Fräulein. Will you please order the x-rays, sir?
5: At once, doctor.
1: I almost swallowed my Adam's apple when that nurse started wondering where she'd seen me before.
2: Where could she have seen you?
1: Search me. Maybe around the village this morning. Or maybe she's mistaken.
2: Well, I don't like it.
1: You don't like it. Another thing. This Dr. Anstead, you think, is mixed up in the deal.
2: Yeah. She said he had gone to Munich shortly after I did.
1: Could be he followed you.
2: If so, he knows who you are and why you are here.
1: Well, we're in too deep to back out now, but we'd better work fast.
2: All right. Oh, here's the plan. Sit up in bed.
1: Okay.
2: Well, you see the cottage under those trees near the back wall, huh?
1: Yeah. That's where they've got Emerson?
2: Yeah. We must wait until dinner time. 2 hours from now. I will signal you from outside as a proper time.
1: Then what?
2: The guard at the cottage leaves for dinner. The special nurse remains. I will try to keep her occupied while you slip into the cottage. If the patient is Emerson, the ambulance will be waiting by the cottage. We'll have to make a run for dinner.
6: Well.
2: What? Oh, Herr Pomeranz.
6: Oh, splendid. I see our patient has recovered consciousness.
2: But he is still weak and needs rest.
6: But I trust you play pinochle, sir. There is not one decent pinochle player in the whole place.
2: As you see, Herr Pomeranz, I must give the patient an injection, a sedative. So. And now I must ask you to leave.
6: Well, of course. Well, until later, son, our first pinochle game.
2: That was most unfortunate. I wish to make it appear that you were still unconscious. No!
1: What was that?
2: Oh, that was Pomeranz's version of a yodel. He thinks it quite amusing to make that sound whenever one of the more attractive nurses passes by. No! He is even now very probably in pursuit of her.
1: An alpine wolf whistle get? Look, how am I supposed to slip over to that cottage when you slip me the Mickey with a needle?
2: Don't worry. That injection was not a sedative.
1: What was it?
2: Vitamin B. Good for the nerves.
1: Miller leaves and I settle back to wait for his signal. The minutes drag by. Finally, it starts getting dark. I stare out the window, but there's no sign of Miller. I begin to get an uneasy feeling something has gone wrong. Finally, I decide I can't wait any longer. I ease out the window and work my way through the shrubbery to the cottage where they've got Emerson. I take a quick look in the window. The patient's on the bed with his face bandaged, but there's no sign of a guard. This is my big chance. I go inside and over to his bed. Emerson. He doesn't answer. I start to shake his arm, but it falls off the bed limply. I jerk the bandages off his face. It's not Emerson. It's Dr. Miller. And he's dead.
5: What? Dr. Miller. Dead.
1: Look, nurse.
5: You killed him.
1: Shut up. I didn't kill him. Look, you're a friend of his. Good, so am I. Promise me not to yell and I'll take my hand off. Okay, I'll make it fast. I'm Steve Mitchell, U.S. government agent. Dr. Minder was helping me get to an American newspaper correspondent named Emerson who was being held here under sedatives until his cuts and bruises healed. Then they were going to take him back across the Czech border to face a phony spy charge.
5: Yes, I saw them here.
1: Who?
5: The special nurse and the guard they kept here. They drove off in an ambulance just a few minutes ago.
1: With Emerson probably in the back, 10-1, they're heading north for the Czech border right now. If I could only get a car.
5: Dr. Minder's car.
1: What?
5: He had offered to let me borrow it. I noticed him approaching the cottage a while back, so I came here to tell him I was leaving.
1: You're so right. Let's go. We slip out of the cottage to Minder's car and roar away. We head north toward the border. The minutes drag by.
5: I think we're gaining in the ambulance.
7: Hey, up ahead.
5: The ambulance. Parked beside the road.
7: Yeah, and in that phone booth beside the inn, the nurse. She's probably calling ahead to let them know they're coming. Pull up.
1: We stop beside a clump of trees. I tell the nurse to wait for me down the road a mile or so. She pulls away. And I look to the ambulance. The guard is sitting in the front seat alone. The nurse is still in the phone booth. I'm almost to the door before he spots me. He reaches for a gun, but I nail him. He slumps over the wheel. I drag him out. Jump inside and take off fast. The small frosted glass panel back of the driver's seat, I can make out a figure on the stretcher on one side. I pull to a stop around the first bend in the road. I get out and go out of the back. I open the rear door.
6: Hello, Mitchell.
1: What? Pomeran.
6: To be sure. Don't try anything.
1: Well, the fat boy himself. So you've been running the deal, huh? I take it that's Emerson on the stretcher.
6: Quite right.
1: How'd you get Dr. Anstead to help you?
6: We knew he had relatives across the border. The threat of reprisals was very effective.
1: I see. Well, what happens now?
6: You will drive us to the border. And if you try anything, Emerson will be shot immediately. All right, get back into the ambulance.
1: I walk to the front and get in. I'm pretty sure Pomeran won't shoot Emerson. He wants him alive, but I gotta figure out a plan fast.
8: Hurry up, Mitchell.
1: I can make out Pomeran at the frosted glass panel behind me. Then I get an idea. Suddenly I throw open the door and duck.
8: Mitchell!
1: It works. He thinks I'm going outside. I can hear him scramble toward the rear door. As soon as he opens it, I step on the gas. I look out the right window. Pomeran is sprawled, face down on the road, out cold. Emerson, you okay? Oh, here, let me get some of this tape off your mouth. There.
3: Who are you?
1: Steve Mitchell, government agent. You're going home.
3: Pomeran.
1: Ah, he's out cold.
7: I sort of drove the ambulance out from under him. We'll leave him here in your place, and you know, it's just as well. I've got a hunch when they find out he goofed up the deal, he's going to need an ambulance.

0: Our star, Brian Donlevy, will return in just a moment. One of the most important functions of a radio network is the quick dissemination of news. 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A schoolteacher in Michigan in a recent letter says it better than we can. Quote, I want to thank NBC for its complete coverage of both the national political conventions and for your accurate and timely reporting of the national election. I'm particularly grateful to read that NBC will be on hand to broadcast the inauguration of our new president in January. For when I add this broadcast to the others I already have recorded on my Webster Electric Echo Tape Recorder, I'll have a complete history of the 1952 political campaign. Again, I want to thank you and praise you for your wonderful news coverage. Unquote. And we thank you, Miss Miller. Here at NBC, we strive to bring you the finest reporting of the latest news. So, remember, the NBC radio network is your headquarters for top news coverage.
1: Next week, Sweden. A nursery rhyme that almost turns out to be my epitaph.
0: And that will be Steve Mitchell's dangerous assignment next week. Included in tonight's cast were Byron Kane, Paul Frees, Tony Barrett, Jack Crucian, and G. Tatum. This is John Storm speaking.

dangerous assignment starring Brian Donlevy in the role of Steve Mitchell, with Herb Butterfield as the commissioner, is written by Bob Bryant and Adrian Jandeau and is directed by Bill Clark. Be with us again next week at this same time when Brian Donlevy, starring in the role of Steve Mitchell, will embark on another transcribed dangerous assignment.

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4: This is Orson Welles, speaking from London.
5: The Black Museum. Here, in a grim stone structure on the Thames, which houses Scotland Yard, there's a warehouse of homicide, where everyday objects, a simple glass, a piece of rope, a woman's handkerchief, all are touched by murder. You take this iron bar. It's a familiar object, the handle of a jack. If you own a car, you have a jack handle. Maybe you've used it, but never I trust like this.
6: Gracie, quick, give me the jack handle.
7: Here, let me go. What do you want?
5: Today, you'll find that jack handle in the Black Museum.
8: From the annals of the Criminal Investigation Department of the London Police, we bring you the dramatic stories of the crimes recorded by the objects in Scotland Yard's Gallery of Death, the Black Museum.

0: Here we are, the Black Museum. A few yards from here, the Thames laps at the riverside of Scotland Yard. But you never know it in here. Not in this long, dim, stone-arched room. It's a kind of mecca. A goal to be reached by students of crime and criminology the whole world over. Yes, here in this room lies death and the mementos and souvenirs of death on these shelves, in these cabinets, under this well-dusted glass. The weapons, the key clues of every homicide in which Scotland Yard has taken part for almost 100 years. Now here, in this case, the small white box. It's from Edinburgh. This death was in this box. Death by poison. The death of a too importunate lover. Now this tiny pistol, it's oiled. It's in working order. A Derringer, it's called. The killer wore it up his sleeve. And one morning at 8 o'clock, in the British tradition, the trap was sprung. The killer walked on thin air. The executioner received the customary £10. Ah, now here's something more familiar. A jack handle. It's intriguing. Once, according to the case book, yes, that's the story, a tale which begins innocently enough when London lived in the blackout, and many American men found their after-dark amusement in tiny hole-in-the-wall cafes.
1: Think of me always, though we're far apart. Keep a tender memory within.
0: Well, look around. Small tables crowded together, not much light. Pretty stuffy, and the blackout curtains, the double blackout door don't help the ventilation much. The girl singing is pretty in a tawdry sort of way, provocative in the manner of a cheap pin-up, but the two young men in the American uniforms don't seem to mind.
2: How's about it, Tom? Not bad for a dive?
3: Not too bad. Five will get you 10, it's out of bounds.
2: Yeah, not yet, son. Just open. The MPs haven't cased the joint yet.
3: Oh, good deal.
2: Well, nothing to worry about, kid.
3: Well, who's worried? What can they do? 6 months in the stockade, maybe? That's okay with me.
0: Apparently, at least one of these gentlemen is over the hill. Now, their interest has shifted, and quite naturally, of course.
3: You think she has to sing for a living?
2: It can't be much of a living.
3: She's not too bad. Maybe she dates.
2: You wouldn't know what to do about it if she does.
3: Says who?
2: Says me. What were you stateside, anyway? A parson's son or a school teacher?
3: I worked in a bank. So what? I got along. I did all right.
2: Hiding in the army?
3: Hiding in the... Oh, maybe. Could be.
2: I get it. Still water runs deep and all that stuff.
3: Now, look, Teddy. What you don't know won't hurt you, see?
2: That apply to Gracie?
3: Gracie? You mean the babe?
2: Well, who else? Grace Harwell, the London thrush, who don't sing half as good as she looks.
3: You know her?
2: Well, I met her a couple of times. You want a knockdown?
3: Well, why not? Now?
2: Well, sure. Gracie, let's see your speed, son.
3: You got a ringside seat.
4: Well, Teddy, the Yank who thought he'd take Soho single-handed.
2: Sit down, Gracie. What'll you have?
4: My regular. Who's your friend?
2: Oh, meet Private Tom Bennett, Gracie Harwell.
3: Hi.
4: Hello, soldier.
2: Let me get your drink, Gracie. Faster that way.
3: Hey, what about your ringside seat?
2: I'll be back in time. That fast, you can't work.
3: Grace?
4: Yes?
3: How would you like to help me win a bet?
4: Well, this is a new approach.
3: Good. Now, look, all I need to win is a date with you, see, for tomorrow night. Well, how about it? After the show?
4: You want furlough?
3: Maybe. Maybe not. I'll be in town tomorrow night.
4: Got a car with petrol?
3: No, but I will have.
4: You said it like you meant it.
3: I will have a car and gas. When and where?
4: Well, I'm not saying for sure, but be outside at 1 o'clock in the morning. You may win your bet.
0: So they met. That was the beginning. Next evening, next morning, rather, Tom was at the appointed place, complete with jeep and fuel.
3: Hi, Gracie.
4: Hello, soldier.
3: Come on, climb aboard.
4: Where'd you get it?
3: Let's say I borrowed it. Shall we go?
4: Why not?
0: A boy, a girl, a jeep. In the London blackout without benefit of cherry planes and bombs. A time to relax. to make an impression on the girl. The former bank clerk made his play to the girl who sang club dates on the seamy side of London.
3: It's too bad. No moon tonight.
4: The moon means bombers.
3: At this point, that's not too bad.
4: Well, that's silly.
3: Oh, look, bombers mean there's a war on. No war, I wouldn't be here.
4: Well, what's good about that, being here?
3: I could itemize. One, I met you. Let's leave it at that.
4: You start early.
3: That's the States. Don't waste time.
4: You didn't waste time borrowing the Jeep.
3: What's one Jeep, more or less? I worked in the carpool. I know my way around.
4: You must. You went back to get the car.
3: What are you getting at, sister?
4: The car. It's out without a pass. So are you.
3: Smart girl.
4: I know my way around. Want to sell the Jeep? I know a fellow will give you a good price.
3: No, I need it.
4: What for?
3: Business.
4: What kind of... Look out! That bike!
3: Gee, thanks.
4: Oh.
3: That's no place for a bike this time of night. Nor the girl on it.
4: What kind of business?
3: I have a small problem. Being out without a pass, I don't get paid.
4: Oh.
3: Money's necessary even in wartime. I had my ways back in L.A.
4: Mm-hmm.
3: Los Angeles to you. But I need a car. You get it, Gracie? Now, if you'd like a small demonstration, we can begin.
0: You know, a man boasts to a girl and decides to make good the boast. This very modern variation on that theme consisted of stopping the Jeep at the side of the road, cutting the engine, waiting. Half amused, half interested, the girl sat quietly as the soldier climbed out of the car and stationed himself in the shadows. Along the road came the bicycle, the girl on it pedaling swiftly, her thoughts a thousand miles away. She drew alongside the parked, half-hidden Jeep.
3: Okay, sister, I'll take that bike.
5: What's the idea? I've got to get home.
3: I want that bike, you hear?
5: Oh, I won't give it.
3: Shut up. You want one across the mouth?
5: Oh, no. You leave me alone. You leave me alone. You leave me alone.
3: How was that, Gracie? And she left her bag. There ought to be a lot left in it for a couple of beers.
4: So that's the way you do it in L.A.
3: Yeah.
4: You're all right, Tommy. Only next time, let's crack it for more than the price of a couple of beers.
0: Next time was the next evening, but early, before the bars closed. Gracie, the pin-up, said,
4: I won't go to work tomorrow night. And I know a spot off by itself. With a Jeep, we can get away fast, like you did it in L.A.
0: And they drove up to the spot, a small pub on a side road, and Gracie said,
4: let's get to it, Tommy. They've got customers. That means money in the till.
0: But Tommy hesitated, and he said,
3: too many.
4: Scared?
3: Well, why take chances? There might even be a cop in there. Maybe later.
4: You promised. You said I'd be the lookout while you went in and collected.
3: Maybe later, not now.
4: Well, let's do something, Tom.
3: We'll find something. You want a thrill? We'll find something.
0: They drove away. A well-lighted, well-populated pub was not to Tom's liking. He preferred the dark roads, the byways, the lone victims. But Gracie wanted her thrill. Tom found it for her.
3: Hop in, miss.
6: Oh, is it really awfully nice of you?
4: But, Tom...
3: Oh, you wanted a thrill, baby. Well, you'll get it. Where are you headed, miss?
6: Well, out to Kingston, if it's on your way.
3: Yeah, it's on our way. You all set? Let's go.
0: Two girls and a boy racing along the unlighted road toward Kingston. Not much conversation. There never is with a hitchhiker in the car. Tom drove, Gracie waited. River flowed close to the highway, black glass, silent in the starlight.
4: What's wrong?
3: I think I have a flat.
4: Oh, I didn't hear it.
3: I said I think I have a flat.
4: Oh, yes, it does feel off a bit. The Jeep, I mean.
3: Felt like the left rear.
7: Can I help?
3: If you'd get out, miss. You can leave your suitcase. The tools are under your seat.
7: Oh, of course.
4: What can I do?
3: I'll need the jack. The handle is on the floor, Gracie.
4: Yeah, I've got it.
3: You, miss. I want your handbag.
7: What? Oh, no. No, you keep away from me.
3: Give me that bag.
7: Oh, help, somebody. Help. Oh, no, get away from me. Get away. Pick up my dress.
4: Go on, Tubby. Grab her. Drop her up.
7: No, I won't.
3: Gracie, quick, give me the jack handle.
4: Here.
7: Let me go. What do you want?
3: Fight back, will you?
4: Hit her again, Tommy. Hit her.
3: What for? She's done. We got her stuff.
4: I think she's breathing.
3: So what? Give me a hand.
4: What'll we do with her?
3: Into the river. What do you suppose I picked this place for? Get her feet.
5: Stop them.
3: Now, into the drink she goes.
5: Oh, Tom. Tom.
3: Well, did you get a thrill out of that, baby? That's the way we do it in L.A. Knock them over and dump them someplace where they won't be found. Okay, let's get going, Gracie. We got places to go and things to do tonight.
0: Nice, clean fun. The end of that night's work was a jackhandle. A jackhandle. It lies today in the Black Museum.
8: In just a moment, we will continue with the Black Museum starring Orson Welles.

0: And now we continue with The Black Museum, starring Orson Welles.
1: It was to be some time before the jack handle came to rest in the Black Museum. A trail of blood and misadventure was yet to be blazed through wartime London. Tom and Grace were amateurs at crime like this, but they knew enough to cover their tracks. They ditched the Jeep, parking it in a rub street. They took cover during daylight, but night and the blackout were their cloak as they prowled for further victims.
2: I'm sick of walking.
3: Does my lady want her limousine?
2: I want a ride. Do you hear, Tommy boy?
3: I hear. Come on, we'll duck into this vestibule. Something will be along. Give me a kiss.
2: Oh, you never have enough.
3: Haven't kissed a babe in a doorway since L.A. Good.
2: What's that in your pocket?
3: This? You like it? Shell in the chamber, full clip.
2: Where'd you get it?
3: Army stores, Natch. Pretty?
2: Throw it away.
3: Are you kidding?
2: Do you know what they give you for carrying a pistol in this country?
3: Well, what's the difference? We killed that dame, didn't we? They take us, it's the chair anyway.
2: Well, over here, it's the rope. At 8 o'clock in the morning. I'm cold, Tommy. I'm cold.
3: You cold? Maybe you're the warmest thing in London. What's that, a car?
2: Must be.
3: Come on.
2: Throw the pistol away.
3: You want a ride, don't you? Hey, driver, give us a lift.
2: He's stopping for us.
3: Obliging fellow, isn't he? Where to, Yank?
4: Your way, toward Shepherd's Bush. My girl's got kind of tired of walking.
2: This is awfully nice of you.
5: Well, a taxi, you know. Private car with hat license. I'll have to charge you for the ride.
3: Well, we don't mind, do we, honey? We got plenty of money. Hop in. In the back.
1: Private car with hack license. Driver James Carter. Direction east. Through the blackouts. The blue shaded headlights barely glowing in the gloom. After a little distance.
3: Driver, we've changed our minds. How much would it cost me to go a little way further? Out as far as Shepherd's Bush.
1: Driver Carter obliged. It was his job. Pick up passengers, deliver them through the blackout wherever they wanted to go for a price. A living of sorts. Driver Carter thought of it as a living.
3: It's plenty deserted out here.
2: The Jerrys did a thorough job out this way.
3: It's near the docks, isn't it?
2: I suppose so.
3: It's a good place.
2: Perfect. You think he's got any money?
3: All right, driver, stop here.
5: Yes, sir. Nothing here but the rubble.
3: You heard me. Stop. You know what this is?
5: Service pistol.
3: You hold it, Gracie.
2: Got it.
3: And don't move, driver. She's got an itchy finger.
5: You can have my wallet.
3: Keep him covered, Gracie, while I open the front door. Give me back the gun.
2: Hurry, Tom.
3: All right, you. Driver, get out. On this side.
5: You can have a car, too. Just leave me alone.
3: Gracie, did you ever see the hole a .45 makes in a man?
2: No, Tommy. Never.
5: Now, don't!
3: Big enough to put your fist through in the back where it came out. Let's toss him in the rubble. That'll do it. Now we can ride anywhere you want to go.
1: It doesn't take much to kill a man. You pull the trigger. The firing pin strikes the cartridge. The powder explodes. Then the bit of lead tears into the man. That's all. Nothing left but a few chemicals, which once were living flesh. A few rags of clothing. Toss it into the rubble. Dust to dust. Dawn. Dawn comes to the warring city. The sun touches the rubble. The sun moves warmly over the cold rubble, over the dead. The night watchers start home. The fire wardens, weary but relieved after a quiet night, take a shortcut toward their breakfasts. A few hours' sleep.
5: Margie. Hey, what's that?
6: Body, seems like.
5: This area was cleared out months ago.
6: He's fresh, that one. Let's have a look, shall we?
1: They had their look. It wasn't pleasant.
5: Shot through the chest.
6: Stay here. I'll find a call box.
1: The fire warden placed his call. He rang straight through to Scotland Yard. A short while later, a man picked up the telephone on his desk inside the grey stone building on the Thames.
7: Inspector Mason here.
8: Sergeant Davis, sir.
7: Go ahead, Sergeant.
8: The body found in the East End, sir, shot to death. Large caliber for the size of the wound. Probably a service pistol.
7: Identified as yet?
8: The identity papers are still on him, sir. James Carter, taxi driver, private car registration, tag number RD7445.
7: The car?
8: No sign of it, sir. Tire marks in the road. It's a thoroughly bombed area, sir. Very little traffic.
7: Another one. Very well, send out the usual teletype. Description of the car, you know, check for relations, friends of the deceased. Well, that's all we can do for now.
1: Routine. A teletype to all police stations. The constables memorize the details while they go on patrol. London is a big, sprawling city. The blackout isn't any help. That's all for now. The wheels have begun to turn. Routine, inexorable, never ending. And so, another telephone call.
9: Constable Gray, Inspector.
7: Yes?
9: Ladbrook Station. I believe I have the car that was posted this morning. RD7445. Black sedan. It's parked in Bush Mews.
7: Yeah?
9: That's a dead end, sir. It's facing out.
7: Oh, very good, Gray. Stand by. We'll be along shortly.
1: A sharp-eyed constable on the blackout, the parked car. Routine. Inexorable. Inevitable.
7: Cut your engine, Sergeant. This'll do it.
8: Yes, sir.
7: Usual routine. If there's an attempt to drive out, turn on your headlights. The driver will be blinded.
8: Very good, sir.
7: Gray. Constable Gray.
10: Yes, sir.
7: Inspector Mason, CID. Anything yet?
10: No, sir, not yet. There's a pinhole in the blackout curtain. Second story window of the house behind the car. There was a light up there.
7: Nothing now.
10: It went out a moment ago, sir.
7: Right, take post behind the car, Gray. Accost anyone who approaches it. The area's covered. There'll be no escape.
10: Yes, sir.
1: The constable's footsteps fade and stop. Silence. Darkness. The trap is set. They wait. No movement, no sound. Not even the glow of a cigarette. Just darker shadows in the darkness. In the depths of the little mews, a door opens and closes. Footsteps briefly. Two pairs of footsteps. A car door opens. Then Constable Gray calls out,
11: "Don't start the engine there. You're under arrest.
7: Sergeant, your lights.
2: Tommy, the coppers.
12: They got us boxed.
7: Gray!
12: You won't take me.
7: Hold him, Gray.
12: Got him, sir. You got nothing on me.
7: Never mind that. It's my duty to inform you that you're under arrest. You'll be charged with murder. And I warn you that anything you say will be taken down in writing and may be used in evidence.
12: You can't prove anything.
7: Run the rule on him, Constable.
13: Yes, sir. This, sir. Service pistol.
7: Oh, good enough. Take them along.
13: All right, you two.
2: Don't touch me. I'll go along. He made me go with him. He threatened me with a pistol. He made me go along.
1: That was her cry. All through the trial which followed swiftly. That was the plea of the tawdry little pin-up from the seamy side of London.
2: He made me do it. He hit me. Showed me his pistol. He made me do it.
1: What are the robberies, the cheap, shilling-sized robberies?
2: Yes, I took that girl's purse. I went through the driver's wallet before we left his body, but he made me do it. You've got to believe me. He made me do it.
1: There were other far less hysterical witnesses, men who spoke with a calm certainty of truth. There was the ballistics expert.

There is absolutely no doubt. The bullet which killed James Carter, the driver of that hired car, was found in the flooring of the car. We have compared it with test bullets fired from the pistol found on the accused. The rifling marks are identical. The death bullet was fired from that pistol.

0: Tom Bennett, accused of murder, wanted for desertion by the United States Army, former bank clerk. He played his role defiantly.
1: I tell you, she's framing me. This whole deal was her idea. You should have seen the bang she got when she watched what was going on. Now she's trying to pass the buck to me.
0: And with customary thoroughness, Scotland Yard turned up a surprise witness.
2: Yes, those are the two. She gave him the jack handle and he hit me with it. They threw me in the river. The lorry driver found me. I know them anywhere.
3: He made me go along. He made me. I'll prove it. I'll show you where we left the jeep. The jack.

0: Show them anywhere.
1: He made me go along. He made me. I'll prove it. I'll show you where we left the Jeep. The jack handle's still in it.
2: Gentlemen of the jury, have you reached a verdict?
3: We have, my lord.
2: Let the prisoner face the jury. What is your verdict?
3: We find both defendants guilty of murder and add a recommendation of mercy for the female prisoner.
4: Oh, yes, juries behave somewhat strangely at times. This one was impressed with a plea of compulsion, but not quite enough, it seems, to acquit Grace Harwell. Thus, it came about in due course that the judge pronounced the sentence.
2: Thomas Bennett, you have been found guilty of murder. The sentence of the court is that you be hanged by the neck until you are dead. And then may the Lord have mercy on your soul.
4: On Grace Harwell, the judge pronounced the same terrible sentence. But the jury's recommendation for mercy led the Home Secretary to commute this to penal servitude for life. A lifetime for Grace Harwell to remember.
1: He made me go along. He made me go along.
4: The jack handle. It lies today in the Black Museum. So much for the story of Grace and Tom. Tom's life ended on the scaffold. The life of Grace Harwell continues in the drab monotony of Holloway Prison. The service pistol, of course, and the jack handle remain in their places, their special places of honor, on a shelf in that curious room which is known in Scotland Yard as the Black Museum. And now, until next time, till we meet again in the same place, and I tell you another story of the Black Museum, I remain, as always, obediently yours.

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2: Tenth of a square mile between Fifth Avenue and the East River wouldn't know if you asked them that they lived or worked in the 21st. Whether they know it or not, the security of their homes, their persons, and their property is the job of the men of the 21st Precinct.
3: The 21st, 160 patrolmen, 11 sergeants, and 4 lieutenants, of whom I'm the boss. My name is Kennelly, Frank Kennelly. I'm captain in command of the 21st. I was working my day tour, 8 a.m. to 6 p.m. I had reported for duty at 7:40, signed the blotter, and changed to my uniform in time to turn out the platoon which would patrol the precinct until 4 p.m. After I had read and signed reports and communications which had accumulated since I was last on duty, I began the quarterly inspection of the entire station house as required by Rule and Regulation 24. In the company of Patrolman Fallon, the clerical man, and Patrolman Bailey, the attendant, I started on the third floor where the offices of the Civil Defense Patrolman, the Youth Patrolman, and the Old Wretcheds are located. We then proceeded to the second floor and the 21st Detective Squad office and the precinct hack inspector. Then to the first floor and my office, the muster room, the 124 room, the back room, and the cells. At 9:35 a.m., we finished up in the locker rooms in the basement. After the inspection was completed and I gave instructions to Patrolman Fallon in regard to preparation of the report, I walked out into the muster room where Lieutenant Gorman was desk officer and Sergeant Waters was on telephone switchboard duty. Oh, what's doing, Red?
4: Nothing much here, Captain. Telegraph order eliminating the 11th precinct.
3: Oh?
4: Patrol force in the 11th divided between the 9th and the 13th.
3: Well, what about the captain?
4: Didn't say.
5: Lieutenant?
4: Yes?
5: Corey's bringing in. Still hasn't been able to make that notification on 83rd.
4: Well, tell him. I'll talk to him myself.
5: Yes, sir.
4: Oh, Captain.
3: Yeah?
4: Father Bernard Creedy of St. Barbara's is waiting in your office.
3: Father Creedy?
4: General assistant, Father Robin.
3: Oh, yes. 21st precinct, Lieutenant Gorman. I'll be in my office, Sergeant.
4: Yes, sir.
5: Well, how many times did you talk? Yeah? Well, keep
3: at it. Hello, Father.
6: Sorry, Captain.
3: Just fine. What can I do for you, Father?
6: Well, Father O'Ban thought you might be able to help me.
3: Well, I will if I can.
6: I'm about to go in the Navy, in the chaplain's corps.
3: Oh, yes.
6: I'm supposed to get my fingerprints made and send them in on this card.
3: Well, the detectives can do that.
6: Oh, good.
3: I'll take you upstairs.
6: Well, I certainly appreciate your trouble, Captain.
3: No trouble. That way. Upstairs to the detectives, Lieutenant.
6: Yes, sir. Save me a trip downtown.
3: We're happy to do it, Father. Oh, when do you report?
6: Well, I don't have my orders yet. About July 1st, I think.
3: Mm-hmm. Up the stairs, Father.
6: Thank you.
3: Well, are you looking forward to it?
6: Oh, yes, very much. Of course, I would have liked to have spent a little more time at St. Barbara's.
3: Learned a lot from Father O'Ban. In there. Mm-hmm. Go ahead, Father.
6: Oh, thank you.
7: St. Squad, Detective McCullough.
3: That way?
6: Yes.
7: Well, he's down at the grand jury this morning. I ought to be hearing from him, though.
6: Well, hold on a second.
3: Yes, sir, Captain. Is Lieutenant King in his office?
6: Yes, sir. He and Scanlon and DeLuca are talking to a robbery suspect.
3: He'll have a minute.
6: Yes, sir. I'm sure he will.
3: All right, Father.
6: Hello? Can I have him call you?
3: Well, I'm not upsetting any routine, am I?
6: Oh, no.
7: Yeah? Yeah, I got it.
3: Captain Kennelly.
7: All right, I'll give him a message.
6: Yes, sir, Captain?
3: Oh, Matt, this is Father Bernard Creedy, assistant to Father O'Ban at St. Barbara's. This is Lieutenant King.
6: Father, I'm glad to meet you, Lieutenant.
3: Excuse me. I'll be back in a minute, Scanlon.
6: Now, what can I do for you?
3: Oh, Matt, Father Creedy is going into the Navy Chaplain's Corps.
6: Oh, yeah?
3: He's got to have his fingerprints made.
6: Sure, I'll be glad to do it.
3: Battalion?
6: Oh, I certainly appreciate it, Lieutenant.
7: Yes, sir?
6: Ma'am? On this card.
7: Yes, sir, Lieutenant.
6: It's Father Creedy, Detective Battalion.
8: Hello, Father.
6: Hello?
8: Father Creedy is going into the Navy. Take his fingerprints on the card he's got?
6: Yes, sir.
8: Over this way, Father.
6: Yes.
8: Have you ever had this done before?
6: No, I've never had the pleasure.
3: Well, thanks, Matt.
6: All right, Captain.
8: Oh, yeah? Are you interested in a good rumor?
6: What's that?
8: Well, I had to send Fitzpatrick down to 240 this morning. He picked up the rumble that the commissioner is going to make 4 deputy inspectors today.
6: Is that so?
8: That's what he brought back. Besides what I sent him for.
6: Yeah, well, I know the vacancies exist.
8: Do you think you'll be one of them, Captain?
6: Here's where I am. I haven't heard anything about it.
8: How much more money is it?
6: $900.
8: Hmm? Not bad.
6: No, it's not.
8: Yeah, wish you luck. Oh, we got the boy inside who's been robbing us blind.
6: Have you?
8: Yes, sir. Scanlon picked up some information on him during the night. Got his address and waited on a plant at his house.
6: Oh, that's good.
8: Boy came home at 7:30 this morning. He admits to mugging three women on the street and stealing their pocketbooks. He's right in that delicatessen stick-up last week, too.
6: Huh, that's a good color, man.
8: Yes, sir. The way it looks. I've called the squad commander from the 19th and 23rd. Maybe he'll help them clear a couple of cases, too. Want to see what he looks like?
6: Yeah, I'd like to.
8: Come in, Captain.
6: Hello, Scanlon, DeLuca.
0: Yeah,
8: I want you to take a look at a real miserable character, Captain. He beats up ladies on the street and robs them. He holds up delicatessens. He's 24 years old. He's never done a day's work in his life.
6: That's not so.
8: What's not so, bud?
6: That I never done a day's work. I worked. I worked a lot.
8: Who'll give you a job?
6: I got an uncle. I worked for my uncle.
8: Why'd he fire him?
6: Who said he fired?
8: He did, didn't he?
6: Yeah, he fired me. He made my mother sore. She hasn't spoke to him since.
8: What'd you do, steal from him, too?
6: Well, not much.
8: You didn't hit him over the head, too, like you did the ladies?
6: No, he's my uncle.
8: Wonder you didn't kill him. As long as it's in the family.
6: Listen, what am I going to do, sit here all day?
8: Don't you hurry, bud. You've got time. You're lousy with time. What do you want to tell us about anything else besides those three ladies and the delicatessen?
6: That's all there was, I swear to you. My word of honor.
8: You know what your word of honor is worth, don't you? Come on, bud, on your feet.
6: Where am I going?
8: Get up.
6: All right, I'll get up.
8: Let's go.
6: Look, I didn't mean to hurt anybody much. I just wanted the money.
8: Makes it all right, huh? Just wanted the money. Go ahead. How do they grow them like that, Captain?
6: Beats me.
8: All right, bud. Vitaly?
9: Yes?
8: Don't fall that thing up when you get through. I want you to print this boy.
9: Yes?
8: Go on, bud, over there. Captain. Right with you, man.
6: Listen, I want to tell you, I had my fingers print before.
8: Ah, well, we want to do it again.
9: All right, Father.
8: Give me the whole hand, please.
6: I just want to save you the effort.
8: That's it. Now, let me do the work. Just relax.
9: I'm certainly obliged for all this, Captain.
8: We're happy to do it, Father.
9: All right, Father. You can wash your hands over there.
8: Well, thank you very much. Okay, Bud. Step right up there.
6: Does the ink come off easy?
9: Yeah, a little soap, Father.
8: All right, you.
6: Oh, hey, Father.
9: Oh, yeah?
6: What did you do?
9: Me?
6: Yeah. What they got you for?
9: Oh, nothing serious.
8: I returned to my office where I received a telephone call from Captain Lawrence Kay, commanding officer of the 12th Precinct. He wanted to know if I had heard anything of the rumor that the commissioner would make four deputy inspectors sometime during the day. I told him I'd heard the rumor, but nothing further. Neither had he. The rank of captain is the highest under civil service, and all above, including the 54 deputy inspectors, are made by appointment of the police commissioner from among the 250-odd men holding the civil service rank of captain. At 10:50 a.m., I instructed the desk officer to have a car come by the house to take me on patrol of the precinct. In the course of that patrol, I made three stops to check on various complaints and conditions. At 11:55, I told Patrolman Eisman, the operator of sector car number 2 in which I was riding, to return to the station house. En route, a call was broadcast reporting an automobile accident, ambulance responding, on the East River Drive near 92nd Street. I instructed him to make the run. We entered the drive at 96th Street and drove downtown with the siren open. As we neared the scene, I could see that one car was turned over on its side. Another, badly damaged, straddled the island between the lanes. Traffic, fortunately light at this time of day, was confined to one lane in either direction. We still had difficulty getting through. Broken glass nearly covered the roadway. Beside the overturned car, I saw the still figure of a man. All right, help and keep the traffic moving, Meister. Sergeant? He looks in pretty bad shape.
10: Yes, sir.
8: I think he's had it. No response when we pulled him out of the car.
10: Was he in this lane, coming in this direction?
8: Yes, sir. The woman was heading up down the other lane. She lost control and her car jumped over the island.
10: Mm-hmm.
8: Is she hurt?
10: She seems to be shaken up a lot, Captain.
4: I thought it best to leave her sitting in her car until the ambulance gets in.
5: All right, come on. Keep it moving.
4: How did it happen? We didn't get the full story yet, Captain. But from the best I can make out, another car cut in front of her. She jumped the island and hit him head on.
0: Meister, Underwood. Keep that traffic moving, will you? Get on the job.
5: Right, sir.
11: Did you look for identification on him, Sergeant?
4: No, sir, not yet. The only thing is, I had the first man on the job call in with the registration numbers of his car. That's all.
11: Well, I guess we better talk to her.
4: Yes, sir.
0: Turner, Ryan, post yourselves over here.
11: She's not hurt very bad?
4: No, sir. I don't think so. What's that glass, Captain?
11: She's lucky. Sergeant?
4: Yes, sir?
11: You haven't said anything to her yet about the man probably being dead.
4: No, sir. I didn't want to get her set.
11: Good.
4: All right, sir. Coley, Farrell, let us in there.
12: Hello, Captain.
0: Coley?
4: Farrell? You feel a little better now, lady?
13: Yeah, I think it sounds a little bit. My legs are kind of numb.
11: Well, the ambulance will be here right away.
13: Oh, I don't want to go to the hospital.
11: Well, we'll see what happens about that.
13: If I could only get out and walk around a little bit, then maybe it wouldn't feel so numb.
11: I think you better just sit there. What's your name, please?
13: Mrs. Rollins. Mrs. Marion Rollins.
11: R-A-W-L-I-N-S?
13: No. R-A-W-L-E-N-S-E. Mrs. Marion. My arm hurts a little bit, too. This one.
11: Where do you live, Mrs. Rollins?
13: 1232 Clinton Avenue.
11: In the Bronx?
13: Yeah.
11: Mm-hmm. Can we see your registration?
13: What registration do you mean?
11: For the car.
13: Oh.
11: And your operator's license.
13: Oh, sure. I didn't...
11: Where's
13: my purse?
11: There it is, on the floor.
13: Oh.
11: I'll get it.
13: Oh, I'm sorry. Thank you. My leg is beginning to
11: hurt
13: a little more now.
11: Well, you'll be all right.
13: You want to see my license?
11: Yes, that's right.
13: I couldn't help it. That station wagon cut right in front of me. He didn't even stop. He just went right on going. And, here they are. Yeah.
11: Thank you.
13: I couldn't do anything. I just lost control. I went right over. And his car was coming the other way, and I thought I should be killed. I really thought.
11: Here you are, Miss Rollins. You can put these back in your phone book.
13: Thank you. I'd like to get out and see how bad my car is damaged.
11: Well, I think you better sit there until the ambulance comes.
13: I'm all right.
11: You said your leg hurts pretty bad.
13: Well, I really ought to take a look. There must be damage. This car is new this year, you know.
11: There's a lot of damage, yes.
13: Oh.
11: Yes. But I don't think it's beyond repair.
13: Yes, it's brand new almost. I better look.
11: No, Mrs. Lawrence. I suggest you just wait until the ambulance gets you.
14: Captain Canelli.
11: Yes?
13: I'd like to see you.
14: Heisman said there was a call broadcast for you to ring in.
11: Oh?
13: It wouldn't hurt to take a look, would it?
11: Just now?
14: That's what he said. There's a call box right across the roadway there, Captain.
11: All right.
13: I'm entitled to that,
11: Mark. Sergeant, yes, sir? I'm going to ring in.
14: Yes, sir. Underwood, hold up that traffic a minute. Okay. Thanks.

0: Captain Kennelly. Did you put out a call for me?
1: Lieutenant Gorman did, Captain. Hold on a second.
0: All right. Like there's one man dead and a woman injured slightly.
1: Listen, Captain.
0: Wait a minute. Hold on. The ambulance is just coming up here. I can't hear anything you say.
1: Yes, sir.
0: All right. What is it, then?
1: A lieutenant Olson in the police commissioner's office called up a few minutes ago.
0: All right, just a second. What'd you say?
1: I said a lieutenant Olson in the commissioner's office called up a few minutes ago.
0: Yeah? Yes?
1: I told him you're out on patrol.
0: What? I can't hear you.
1: I told him you're out on patrol, Captain. He said the commissioner wanted to see you in his office.
0: Well, in the commissioner's office?
1: That's right, sir. Yes.
0: When?
1: As soon as you can make it.
0: All right. Thanks, then.
1: Captain?
0: Yeah.
1: I heard a rumor that the commissioner is going to make four deputy inspectors today.
0: Did you?
1: Yes, sir.
0: I heard the same rumor.
1: Well, anyway, it looks good for you. I wish you luck.
0: Thanks, Len. I'll ring in from downtown.
1: Okay.

0: Alex. Go on.
1: Is he dead, Sergeant?
2: So the ambulance attendant says. I put out a radio call for the morgue wagon.
1: What about identification?
2: Underwood is making a search of the body now, sir.
1: Okay.
2: Now, the ambulance can take credit, Mr. Powell.
1: What about getting the roadway cleared here?
2: Yes, sir.
0: One of you.
3: Yes, sir. Ring into the desk, officer. Tell him we need two wreckers to clear the roadway. Tell him there was a death.
4: Yes, sir.
1: Well, I guess we ought to tell her.
2: Yes, sir. I think she'll be all right. She's not hurt bad at all, I don't think.
1: He's lucky.
2: Yes, sir. Miss Rollins.
5: I wish you'd let me get out and take a look at my car.
2: We're going to send you to the hospital.
5: I'm all right, I think. Is the front end of my car smashed up?
2: I'm afraid it is, Mrs. Rollins.
5: Oh, no, that's terrible.
2: Miss Rollins, the man in the other car is dead.
5: Awful.
2: Taking him to Bellevue Morgue.
5: I don't know what I'm going to do. What am I going to say to him? You say he's dead?
2: Yes. But you claim you were cut off and lost control. If that's the case, it wasn't your fault that the man was killed.
5: How am I going to explain it? What am I going to say? My husband will murder me. He'll just murder me. That car was brand new this year.
2: Mrs. Rollins, still in a state of shock, was put into the ambulance and driven to Metropolitan Hospital to be treated. In the meantime, detectives from the 21st Squad and the Manhattan East Homicide Squad, which investigates all deaths and serious injuries resulting from motor vehicular accidents, began to arrive on the scene. So did the tow truck. At 12:15, I got into sector car number 2 and instructed Patrolman Eisman to drive me to police headquarters at 240 Center Street. We drove straight down the East River Drive to Houston Street, over to Lafayette, and down to the headquarters building. I reported to the police commissioner's office and found him not in. I sat down to wait. Meanwhile, back in the 21st, where Lieutenant Gorman was on duty as desk officer and Sergeant Waters was back on TS, the robbery suspect had been booked and taken to felony court. The victim of the automobile accident had been identified and his family notified. The business of the precinct went on. 21st Precinct, Sergeant Waters. Yeah. Okay. 17. Walk around to 44 there. Super called in and said there's a drunk sleeping in the hallway. Can't get him out. Okay. Yeah.
6: Sergeant?
2: Yes, sir.
6: Give me a CBI.
2: Yes, sir. Hello, CB. Lieutenant Gorman at the 21st. You notified the 40th Precinct. We've still been unable to make that notification for them.
6: No answer.
2: Yeah, I'll hold on. Sergeant, see if that's the promotions on the teletype, will you?
6: Yes, sir.
2: All right. Let's try.
6: Is it the promotion?
2: No, sir. It's an alarm for a stolen car out of the 5th Precinct. You think the captain's going to get made a D.I.?
6: Certainly looks that way. Promotion's coming up and gets called down to the commissioner's office.
2: Yeah, a lot of captains have got a lot more time in the job than he has.
6: That doesn't make any difference. It's up to the commissioner.
2: Remember, Valentine was promoted from captain all the way to chief inspector.
6: Yes, sir.
2: I remember. Well, I hope he gets it for his sake. But for ours, I don't know. He could do a lot worse. That's what bothers me.
7: I beg your pardon.
2: Lieutenant, can I be excused on a matter of personal necessity?
6: You stay.
7: I thought you were going to give me police protection, Lieutenant.
6: Mr. Reigate, we've been giving you police protection. We have nearly 200 policemen in this precinct, not to mention the detectives. We're all protecting.
7: Well, that hasn't stopped me from being threatened again.
2: Lieutenant, send him down to the FBI.
6: Well, who threatened you, Mr. Reigate?
7: The same spy.
6: We've been watching the house, Mr. Reigate. I promised that we would, didn't I?
7: Yes, you promised me you would.
6: I've issued special instructions. The men have got their eyes open, sir.
7: Well, that's good to hear. It relieves my mind. But I've still been threatened. They're following me around.
2: Right now?
7: All day.
2: Maybe they'll follow you in here.
6: Sergeant.
7: Oh, no. They're too clever for that.
6: How many are there, Mr. Reigate?
7: Well, I don't know. They're so clever. I've never seen them, but they're there. They've been following me around. They want to kill me.
6: I'll tell you what I'll do, Mr. Ivey. You go home, and I'll see that you have adequate protection.
7: I'm afraid to go home. They might be there.
6: Now, Mr. Ivey, it's been a long time since they first started following you around and threatening you. Isn't that right?
7: Yes. Quite a long time.
6: And it's been a long time since you first came in and told me about it. Isn't that right?
7: Yes, but...
6: Mr. Ivey, step up a little closer. Now, you know how a police department has to operate. We have to do things undercover. We've been working on it. Don't you think that if we didn't work on it, they'd have forgotten you by this time?
7: Well?
6: Would you think so?
7: Yes. I suppose you're right.
6: You don't have to worry about a thing. Just let us go on protecting you in our own secret way. You'll be all right.
7: Ah, yes. I want to thank you, Lieutenant. You've renewed my confidence in our free institution.
6: You're welcome, Mr. Ryegate.
7: Goodbye. I'll keep in touch with you.
3: You should have sent him to the FBI, Lieutenant. We'd have been rid of him for good.
6: What do you want to get rid of him for? He can brighten up a dog, too.
3: Oh. Any CO orders on promotion, Jedrick?
6: No, Matt, not yet.
3: You just missed your favorite cycle, Lieutenant King.
4: I missed him on purpose. I stayed in the back room until he went out the door. Well, he cornered me one night, and I couldn't get rid of him for an hour. How do you do it, Red?
8: He agrees with him, Lieutenant.
4: Let's try that next time. Is the captain still downtown, Red?
6: Well, as I know.
8: All right, you stay there until
4: you're released. Except for the fact there's more money in the job, I think the captain would rather stay here. Deputy Inspector has no command. It's plain clothes work, which is pretty thankless.
8: Especially these days. There it is.
4: That's it, Orange. The following captain, having been promoted to the rank of Deputy Inspector, are transferred and assigned as indicated to take effect at the time and date specified.
6: Lawrence, hey, you know him, Matt?
4: Yeah, 12th Precinct.
8: South Wyatt. We were still happy together.
3: Look how far I got and how far he got.
4: Yay, where's he from?
6: I never heard of him, Matt.
4: This could be the last one coming up. This better be it.
6: Vincent Keenan.
4: Well... That does it. You might be making more than four. The rumor could have been wrong.
8: The rumors are never wrong, Lieutenant.
6: See? Hang out. See? Well, I thought he was in.
8: Then what did the commissioner have him down there for?
6: Why don't you send the commissioner a 49 and a half, Sergeant?
8: I would. But I'm not independently wealthy. I need the job.
6: All right, I want it. There's a skipper.
8: Oh, what's the big meeting?
4: Nothing, Captain. Just about an alarm I want to announce the turnout. I'll have Vitaly bring it down to you, Red.
6: Okay.
4: Well, I better get upstairs. Excuse me.
8: I'll sign the blotter, Red.
6: Yes?
9: 21st Precinct, Sergeant Waters.
6: The promotion just came through on the teletype, Captain. 16.
8: Did they?
6: You didn't get made. I'm sorry.
8: Oh, that. I know. But I got invited to lunch. That's more than any of the new deputy inspectors can say.
9: Sergeant Waters.
8: Wait a minute, lady. Talk slower. I can't understand you. A man in the hallway? Well, what's he doing there? Yeah? Yeah? Yeah? And so it goes. Around the clock, through the week, every day, every year. The police precinct in the city of New York is a flesh and blood merry-go-round. Anyone can catch the brass ring. Or the brass ring can catch anyone.
10: 21st Precinct, a factual account of the way the police work in the world's largest city, is presented with the official cooperation of the Patrolmen's Benevolent Association, an organization of more than 20,000 members of the Police Department, City of New York. Everett Sloan in the role of Captain Kennelly, Ken Lynch as Lieutenant King. Featured in tonight's cast were Catherine Bard, Harold Stone, Eric Dressler, Larry Haynes, Santos Ortega, and Bill Lipton. 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
1: I hope you're not hungry, dear Henry, dear Henry. 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
2: Well, that's a nice thing, isn't it? After I've been working...
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0: bring out the Branston. 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
1: Hold it. 15 seconds from now, you'll see the picture he just took. 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

0: we present Barry Foster as Sherlock Holmes and David Buck as Dr. Watson in a new dramatization of the short stories by Sir Arthur Conan Doyle. The Priory School, dramatized by Michael Bakewell, with William Fox as the Duke of Holderness.
1: Dr. Thornycroft Huxtable, M.A., Ph.D. Name means nothing to me, not a friend of yours, Watson, I fancy.
2: Never heard of him.
1: Well, let us have the fellow in. Where do you step inside, Doctor?
2: Mr. Holmes.
1: Your department, Watson. He's passed out.
2: I feel his pulse. It's faint, but steady. Yes, I'll get him some brandy.
3: By the state of his chin, he's neglected himself for some days.
2: Sheer exhaustion, possibly. Yeah, hunger and fatigue.
1: A return ticket from Mackleton in the north of England. It's not yet 12. He must have been an early starter.
2: He's coming to.
4: Forgive me. So stupid. I've been a little overwrought.
1: Here now, let me help you up. Sit there.
4: Thank you, Mr. Holmes.
2: If I might have a glass of milk and a biscuit, I have no doubt that I should be better.
1: Yes, of course.
2: I came personally, since I feared that no telegram would convince you of the absolute urgency of the case.
1: When you are quite restored.
2: Oh, but Mr. Holmes, you must come to Mackleton by the next train.
1: Dr. Huxtable, I am very busy at present. The Abergavenny murder is coming up for trial. Only a very important issue could call me from London.
2: Important? Have you heard nothing of the abduction of the only son of the Duke of Holderness?
5: The former cabinet minister.
1: One of the greatest men in England.
2: The greatest. And perhaps the wealthiest, Mr. Holmes. His Grace has already intimated that a cheque for £5,000 would be handed over to the person who can tell him where his son is, and another £1,000 to him who can name the man or men who have taken him.
1: This is a princely offer. Watson, I think that we shall accompany Dr. Huxtable back to the north of England.
2: Oh, Mr. Holmes.
1: And now, sir, when you have consumed that milk, you will kindly tell me what has happened here.
2: Yes. Gentlemen, I am the founder and principal of the Priory School. Huxtable's sidelights on Horace may possibly recall my name to your memories. It is the best and most select preparatory school in England. But I felt that it had reached its zenith when, a few weeks ago, Mr. James Wilder, the Duke's secretary, intimated that Lord Saltire, the only son and heir of the Duke, was to be committed to my charge.
1: Of course.
2: Yes. I trust that I am not indiscreet in telling you that the boy was not entirely happy at home. It is an open secret that the Duke and Duchess have separated by mutual consent and that she is now living in the south of France.
1: The Duke felt that Lord Saltire might be happier in your establishment.
2: Yes. Within 2 weeks, he was perfectly at home with us. He was last seen on the night of the 13th of May.
1: 3 days ago? Why, you have been very remiss in not coming to see me sooner.
2: I am not entirely to blame, Mr. Holmes. His Grace was extremely anxious to avoid public scandal.
1: Indeed. Well, let us concentrate on the facts of the boy's disappearance.
2: Yes. His room was on the second floor and can only be approached through another room in which two boys were sleeping. His window was open, and there is a stout ivy plant leading to the ground. His bed had been slept in, and he had dressed himself fully before going off. There were no signs that anyone had entered the room, and it is quite certain that anything in the nature of a struggle would have been heard. His absence was discovered at 7 o'clock. I had once called a roll of the whole establishment, and I discovered that Heidegger, the German master, was also missing. His room was on the second floor, facing the same way as Lord Saltire's. His bed had also been slept in. But he was presumably only partly at rest, since his shirt and socks were lying on the floor. His bicycle was kept in the shed, and it was gone.
4: What manner of man was he?
2: Silent, morose. Not very popular with either masters or boys.
4: I see.
2: At first we thought that the boy might have gone back to Holiness Hall. It is only a few miles away. But nothing had been heard of him.
4: Have you been able to trace any connection between the missing boy and the German master?
2: None at all. He never exchanged a word with him, so far as I know.
4: That is certainly very singular. Had the boy a bicycle?
2: No.
4: Was any other bicycle missing?
2: No.
4: Did anyone call to see him on the day before he disappeared?
2: No.
4: Did he get any letters?
2: Yes. One from his father.
4: Do you open the boy's letters?
2: No. The coat of arms was on the envelope, and it was addressed in the Duke's peculiar stiff hand.
4: Did the boy ever receive letters from France from his mother?
2: No, never. I think, Mr. Holmes, it is time that we were leaving for Euston.
4: Could you ask Mrs. Hudson to order a four-wheeler, Watson?
6: Yes, of course.
4: There has, I take it, been some kind of official investigation.
2: Yes, and it has proved most disappointing. An apparent clue was at once obtained. A boy and a young man were seen at a neighbouring station early in the morning. Only last night they were tracked down in Liverpool, and they proved to have no connection with the matter in hand.
3: Thus wasting three valuable days. The affair has been deplorably handled.
2: I feel it. I admit it.
3: I think it would, however, be well to allow the people in your neighbourhood to imagine that the inquiry is still going on in Liverpool.
2: Mm-hmm.
3: Yes. In the meantime, I will do a little quiet work at your own doors. And perhaps the scent is not so cold, but the two old hounds, like Watson and myself, may get a sniff at it.
2: I cannot express my gratitude, Mr. Holmes.
3: No.
2: You have lifted a great weight from my mind. I rejoice that the evening will find you within the portals of the Priory School.
7: Dr. Huxtable!
2: Yes, Hopkins, what is it? Excuse me, gentlemen. Is there some news?
7: The Duke's here, Doctor. He's been in the study for the past half hour. Mr. Wilde is with him.
2: This is most unusual. Come, gentlemen, I will introduce you.
8: Morning, Dr. Huxtable, too late to prevent you from starting for London. I learnt that your object was to invite Mr. Sherlock Holmes to undertake the conduct of this case. His Grace is surprised, Dr. Huxtable, that you should have taken such a step without consulting him.
2: But Mr. Wilder, surely...
8: You're well aware that His Grace is particularly anxious to avoid all public scandal.
2: The matter can be easily remedied. Mr. Holmes can return to London by the morning train.
9: Hardly that, Doctor, hardly that. This northern air is invigorating, pleasant. So I propose to spend a few days upon your moors. Whether I have the shelter of your roof or the village inn is, of course, a question for you to decide.
10: Since you have already taken Mr. Holmes into your confidence, Dr. Huxtable, it would be absurd. We should not avail ourselves of his services. Far from going to the inn, Mr. Holmes, I should be pleased if you and your friend come and stay with me at Holiness Hall.
2: Thank you, Grace.
9: For the purposes of our investigation, I think it would be wiser for us to remain at the scene of the mystery.
10: Just as you like, Mr. Holmes.
9: It will, of course, be necessary for me to see you at the hall. The most obvious explanation is that the child has been kidnapped for the purpose of levying ransom. Have you had any demand of that sort?
10: No, sir.
9: I understand that you wrote to your son the day before the incident occurred.
10: Yes.
9: Was there anything in your letter which might have unbalanced him or induced him to take such a step?
10: Certainly not, Mr. Holmes.
9: Did you post the letter yourself?
8: His Grace is not in the habit of posting letters himself. This letter was laid with the others on the study table. I myself put them in a post bag.
10: For my part, Mr. Holmes, I have advised the police to turn their attention to the South France.
9: Why, do you think the Duchess may have...
10: Oh, I do not believe the Duchess would encourage so monstrous an action. The lad has wrong-headed opinions, and it's possible that he may have fled to her, aided and abetted by this German. Yes, I think, Dr. Huxtable, you will now return to the hall.
2: Of course, Your Grace. Mr. Holmes, Dr. Watson, I will ring for Hopkins to show you to your room.
9: And that would be most kind. An early night, I think, Dr. Huxtable. We have an energetic day before us.
3: Now, Watson, let us apply a little method to the problem. We know
6: from the evidence of the local policeman and that of the landlady of the Red Lion, that the fugitives did not take the high road. I think our best bet would be Gill Moor. Now, take a look at the map, Watson. Moor extends northward 10 miles behind the school. There's Holderness Hall, you see. Uh-huh. On the far side, I'm convinced that is the way they took. Nothing. It almost surpasses belief, Watson. I'm certain that this is the direction they took. They couldn't have passed without leaving some trace, even after this damnable delay.
11: Cows seem to have left their tracks everywhere.
6: Yes. There's a morass down yonder. Let us try there.
11: Yes.
6: Ah, now then, what have we here?
11: Holmes, we have it. The track of the bicycle.
6: No, Watson. A bicycle, certainly. But not the bicycle. I'm familiar with 42 different impressions left by tires. This, as you perceive, is a Dunlop, with a patch on the outer cover. Heidegger's tires were Palmer's, leaving longitudinal stripes. But they were made by a rider who was heading away from the school, so
11: how can you tell that?
6: There's a more deeply sunk impression made by the hind wheel upon which the weight rests.
11: Oh.
6: It may or may not be connected with our inquiry. Now let us head on to the morass. I'm convinced we shall find something there.

0: You see, Watson? Those lines in the mud.
1: Difficult to see. It's also trampled down by the carriage.
0: Ha! Those are the marks of a Palmer tire.
1: Ah, here is Herr Heidegger, sure enough.
0: My reasoning seems to have been pretty sound, eh, Watson?
1: Yes, dreadfully.
0: Now, let us follow the trail. I fear it will not be very far. Well, kick out of the track, Watson.
1: Oh.
0: Now, do you see the way he's forcing the pace? The impression of the front tire's as deep as the rear one. He's leaning forward on the handlebars. Yeah, by Jove, he's had a fall.
1: Oh, yes. There's blood on the gorse blossom there, Holmes.
0: Yes, but he's remounted and gone on. The hooves of cattle everywhere. Surely he wasn't gored by a boar, huh? Let's push on. Ah, he's flagging. You see the way the tracks twist and turn.
1: Look there, Holmes. There's something metal in those bushes.
0: Bicycle.
1: Covered in blood.
0: Here, I fear, is our unfortunate German master.
1: His skull's been beaten in. He must have been a very courageous man to have gone on after a blow like that.
0: Difficult to know what to do. We've lost so much time, we can't afford to waste another hour.
1: Holmes, there's a fellow cutting peat over there. He could take a note to the police for us.
0: Ah, capital, Watson. Call him over. I need time to ponder over this dreadful muddle. Well, Watson, what do you make of it?
1: It would seem that the unfortunate German master saw the flight of the boy from his window and went after him.
0: Mm. But why did he go for his bicycle? Why not just run after him?
1: The other bicycle.
0: No, there was no trace of it at the scene of the tragedy. And the German master was killed with a blow that no boy could have delivered. And yet there were no human footprints.
1: No, this is impossible.
0: Admirable, Watson. Most illuminating remark. It is impossible, as I stated. Therefore, I must, in some respect, have stated it wrongly. There were no human footprints, only those of cattle.
1: Yes, and they were everywhere, at the morass, on the path, and where poor Heidegger met his death.
0: Exactly. Well now, Watson, how many cows have you seen on the moor today?
1: I've never seen any.
0: And what of the tracks themselves? Picture them in your mind's eye. What a blind beetle I've been. Cows that can walk and canter and gallop. Now, who could have thought up such a blind as that? There's the inn below us. Let us have a quiet look round the stables.
1: The Fighting Cock. Squalid enough looking place. Seems quiet. Has its own smithy as well as stables. Let us just slip inside.
2: Come on, boy.
1: Careful. Old shoes, but newly shod.
2: What's that?
1: Old shoes, but shod with new nails.
2: Look,
1: this place deserves to be a classic.
3: Damn spies! What are you doing here?
1: Just having a look at your horses, Mr. Reuben Hayes.
3: Who are you? How have you got my name off the bat?
1: Oh, come, man, it's painted over the door of your inn. Now then, you have such a thing as a carriage in your stables?
3: No, I have not.
1: I'd give you a sovereign for the use of a bicycle.
3: I don't have a bicycle either. Where do you want to go?
1: To Holderness Hall.
3: Oh, friends of the Duke, I suppose.
1: As a matter of fact, they'll be glad to see us, anyhow.
3: Why is that, then?
1: Because we bring news of his son.
3: What? You're on his track?
1: He's been heard of in Liverpool.
3: Liverpool?
1: Yes. They expect to get him every hour.
3: The Duke's coachman once, you know. Sacked me on the word of a lying corn chandler. Well, I'm glad to hear the young lord was heard of in Liverpool. You've no need of a bicycle and a carriage to get to the hall. You can manage it on foot. It's not more than 2 miles to the gates. You follow the road to the left.
0: We were warm, as the children say, at that inn. I seem to grow colder every step I take away from it. No!
4: No, I can't possibly leave it.
1: I am convinced that this Reuben Hayes knows all about it. More self-evident villain I never saw.
4: I think we might take another look at the fighting cock, but in a less obtrusive way. Let's turn off the road, Watson, and make our way back over the moor.
1: Look, someone's in a hurry.
4: Hmm?
1: He's riding as if his life depended on it.
4: Get down, Watson!
1: It's Wilder, the Duke's secretary. He looks scared out of his wits.
4: He's making for the fighting cock. Let's follow. It's getting dark. We'll not be seen.

0: something's afoot. He's in a great hurry. It looks like a flight. A single man in a dog cart, as far as I could see. But not James Wilder. He's waiting at the door.
1: Someone else is coming. They're going in.
0: Why, there's a light on the first floor. Seems to be a curious class of custom that's done at the Fighting Cock. Come, Watson. We must really take a risk and try to investigate this a little more closely.
2: Ah, there's Wilder's bicycle. Patched, unlocked tire, huh? I must have a peek through that window, Watson. I think I might just make it on your back if you can bear my weight for a moment.
0: Come along, my friend. Our day's work has been quite long enough, and it's a good walk back. I shall call in at Mackleton Station to send a few telegrams, have as good a meal as the Priory School can provide, and tomorrow we shall pay a little visit to Holderness Hall.
3: No, Mr. Holmes. It's impossible. His Grace is far from well.
4: I must see the Duke, Mr. Wilder.
3: But he is in his room.
4: Then I must go to his room.
3: I believe he is in his bed.
4: I will see him there.
3: Very well, Mr. Holmes. I will tell him you are here.
5: Well, Mr. Holmes?
4: I think, Your Grace, that I could speak more freely in Mr. Wilder's absence.
3: If Your Grace wishes.
5: Yes, yes, yes, you'd better go. Now, Mr. Holmes, what have you to say?
4: If I am correctly informed, you're offering a reward in this case.
5: That is so, Mr. Holmes.
4: It amounts to £5,000 to anyone who will tell you where your son is.
5: Exactly, Mr. Holmes.
4: And another £1,000 to the man who will name the personal persons who keep him in custody.
5: Yes, yes, yes. If you do your work well, Mr. Holmes, you'll have no reason to complain of niggardly treatment.
4: My agents are the Capital and Counties Bank in Oxford Street, if you would be so good as to make out a check for £6,000.
5: Is this a joke, Mr. Holmes? It is hardly a subject for pleasantry.
4: I was never more earnest in my life. I know where your son is, and I know some, at least, of those who are holding him.
5: And who do you accuse?
4: I accuse you. And now, Your Grace, I'll trouble you for that check.
5: How much do you know?
4: I saw you together last night at the Fighting Cock.
5: Does anyone beside your friend know?
4: I have spoken to no one.
6: All right, Your Grace.
5: You are both, of course, men of discretion.
4: I hardly understand, Your Grace.
5: There is no reason why this affair should go any farther. I think that £12,000 is the sum I owe you.
4: A man has been murdered.
5: A murderer has escaped, Mr. Holmes.
4: Your Grace can hardly have heard of any small reputation that I possess. Thank you. Mr. Reuben Hayes was arrested at Chesterfield on my information last night.
5: You seem to have powers that are hardly human. But James was not responsible, Mr. Holmes. He employed that brute Hayes. But the moment he heard of the murder, he made a complete confession to me. He was horrified. You must save him, Mr. Holmes. You must.
4: I take it that your words apply to Mr. James Wilder, your secretary.
5: My son, Mr. Holmes.
4: Wilder? Good Lord. I confess that this is entirely new to me, Your Grace. I will do what I can. But it must be on the basis of absolute frankness between us.
5: When I was a young man, Mr. Holmes, I loved with such a love as comes only once in a lifetime. I offered the lady marriage, but she refused, on the grounds that such a marriage would ruin my career. She died and left this one child, whom, for her sake, I have cherished and cared for.
4: But never acknowledged.
5: James surprised my secret and has presumed ever since upon the claim he has upon me. His presence has something to do with the unhappy outcome of my marriage. Above all, he hated my young and legitimate heir, which is why I sent Lord Saltire to Dr. Huxtable's school.
4: I see.
5: James availed himself of the services of this fellow Hayes in his plan to kidnap Arthur. He inserted a note into a letter I'd written, asking the boy to meet him in the wood behind the school. He bicycled over that evening and told Arthur that his mother longed to see him. If Arthur were to come to the wood at midnight, he would find a man with horses who would take him onto the moor where his mother was awaiting him. Arthur came to the appointment where he was met by Hayes.
4: And the German master followed them and was beaten to death by Hayes.
5: James had hoped to force me to break the entail. He would restore Arthur only if I would make it possible for the estate to be left to him by will. When he heard of the murder, he begged me to keep silence for 3 days to give his wretched accomplice a chance to escape. I yielded.

0: for 3 days to give his wretched accomplice a chance to escape. I yielded, as I have always yielded.
1: And left your son in that stinking den for 3 days. To humor your guilty elder son, you have exposed your younger son to unnecessary danger. You have condoned a felony and aided the escape of a murderer. I will help you, but on one condition only. That you carry out, without question, whatever I tell you.
0: I await your command, Mr. Holmes.
1: You must send immediately to the Fighting Cock and bring Lord Saltire home.
0: I will do so instantly.
1: And Mr. James Wilder must leave your household.
0: It is already settled that he shall leave me forever and go to seek his fortune in Australia.
1: In that case, Your Grace, I would suggest that you make such amends as you can to your Duchess, and that you try to resume those relations which were so unhappily disturbed by Mr. Wilder's presence.
0: That also I have arranged. I wrote to the Duchess this morning.
1: As to Hayes, I say nothing. The gallows awaits him, and I would do nothing to save him from it. I have no doubt that Your Grace could make him understand that it is in his interest to keep silent.
0: I will do what I can.
1: There is one other point on which I desire some light. This fellow Hayes had shod his horses with shoes which counterfeited the tracks of cows. Now, was it from Mr. Wilder that he learned so extraordinary a device?
0: I can indeed shed some light on the matter, Mr. Holmes. Would you be so good as to follow me? This room, as you can see, has been fitted up as a sort of ancestral museum. And in this case, you will find the answer to your question. This inscription was written by James himself.
2: These shoes were dug up in the moat of Holderness Hall. They are for the use of horses, but they are shaped below with a cloven foot of iron so as to throw pursuers off the track. They are supposed to have belonged to some of the marauding barons of Holderness in the Middle Ages.
3: And there is still a thin film of mud along the side of the shoe. Thank you, Your Grace. It is the second most interesting object that I've seen in the north.
0: And the first?
2: Oh, your check.
3: I'm a poor man.

0: That was Barry Foster as Sherlock Holmes and David Buck as Dr. Watson in The Priory School by Sir Arthur Conan Doyle. Dramatized for radio by Michael Bakewell. The Duke of Holderness was played by William Fox, James Wilder by Peter O'Dwyer, Dr. Huxtable, Alan Dudley, and Reuben Hayes by Ralph Lawton. The play was directed in our Birmingham studios by Peter Novis.
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3: Are you willing to undertake a dangerous mission behind the enemy lines, knowing you may never return alive?
4: What you have just heard is the question asked during the war to agents of the OSS, ordinary citizens, who to this question answered, yes.
3: This is Cloak and Dagger.

0: Black warfare. Espionage, international intrigue. These are the weapons of the OSS. In today's adventure, the secret box, concerning an American agent who was sent into a Japanese-infested jungle to take back a prisoner. The role of John Marco, the OSS agent, is played by comedy star Jerry Lester. The story is suggested by actual incidents recorded in the Washington files of the Office of Strategic Services. A story that can now be told.
1: I always carried this little box around with me. I never knew when it might come in handy. It was about as big as a small lunchbox, and... well, to begin at the beginning, I happened to be in the radio room at OSS headquarters in Bamo that night when the message came through.
2: How important Japanese captive for you. Can you come get him? Come soon. Jap, but all only few miles away. Again, for OSS headquarters in Bamo.
1: So that's how Harry Stevens and I happened to be in an AT-18 flying over Agent Terry's position about 86 miles behind enemy lines in Burma. And like I say, I had this little box in my knapsack. Oh, in case I forgot to mention it, my name is Johnny Marco. Snappy songs and witty sayings. Just mention my name in Sheboygan. Oh, they loved me in Sheboygan.
3: Yeah, I know, Marco.
1: Hey, Harry, did I ever tell you about my last date in Frisco before I went overseas?
3: I can hardly wait.
1: Her name was Rose. She had a name like a flower and a face like a weed. I called her Cream of Wheat because she was so mushy.
3: Marco, I have but one thing to say to you.
1: Well, talk to me.
3: I hope you live to be as old as your jokes.
1: You know the trouble with you, Harry? You don't realize you're carting around $1 million worth of talent. I tell you, they love me.
3: Ain't your boy, can I know.
1: The city, yeah.
3: Now, hang on. Gonna take a dive, see if I can find the landing strip.

0: We had figured our checkpoints carefully. But when we reached our rendezvous, all we could see was a rough field with a Buddhist pagoda at the far end. Nothing else. 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Just a rough field covered with brush. We knew something must have gone wrong.
1: I don't get it, Marco.
0: Well, the Japs probably closed in and they're afraid to come out of hiding.
1: Oh, great. Live Jap prisoners aren't dropped in our laps every day.
0: Hey, Harry.
1: Huh?
0: Who is this Agent Terry, anyway?
1: Oh, missionary. Been working with the tribe of Anglo-Burmese for years. Colonel says he's already radioed back a lot of information on enemy position. This is the first prisoner he's ever taken. What a rotten break.
0: Well, look, circle around again. Maybe we'll see something.
1: Better head back before we run into trouble ourselves.
0: Hey, Harry, Harry, look. Look, the brush. It's being yanked away.
1: Yeah, I see it. Look, those natives. They're putting up the white marker stripes.
0: The safe to land panel's out. It. See, it's like seeing something pop before your eyes.
1: Let's go.
0: That landing strip came out of nowhere. Just all of a sudden, there it was. The plane bumped the ground and rolled in. But we kept the motor still running in case of a Jap trick. And we sat there. Waited for whatever was going to happen next. Harry, Harry, look, look, look. Something or somebody's coming out of that clump of bamboo at the end of the field.
1: Yeah. Keep your hand on your gun. I'll make a quick getaway if I have to.
0: Check. Harry. Harry, natives.
1: Yeah, but are they friendly?
0: Spears. Hey, they're on. Let's get out of here.
1: Yeah. Hey, wait a minute.
0: What's the matter?
1: There's a white woman with them.
2: Mrs. Terry, gentlemen. One would never suspect I was an agent, would one?
1: Well, what's the angle? I mean, well, I beg your pardon.
2: Oh, it's very simple, really. My husband, the late Reverend Oscar Terry, a God-fearing man, went to his rest a few months ago.
0: Well, you mean, ma'am, that you're the agent who's been sending all that information to OSS headquarters in Bommel?
2: Naturally. This is Lin Tao. I suppose you'd call him the right-hand man. Say, how'd you do, Lin?
3: How you do?
1: Hi.
2: Lin, incidentally, sent the radio message. He does so enjoy tinkering with mechanical devices. I showed him how to use it. Unfortunately, however, my husband, the late Reverend Oscar Terry, a God-fearing man, was the only one of us who knew how to take it apart and put it together again. Lin.
3: Yes, Miss Terry?
2: That radio, you have it?
3: I have it here.
2: Excellent. Captain, would you either have this replaced in Bommel with new parts or have a new radio dropped over to us?
1: Why, sure, Mrs. Terry. I'll see what can be done for you.
2: Oh, thank you so much. Oh, fancy. I almost forgot. We have a Japanese prisoner for you.
0: There were about a half a dozen natives a short distance away standing around the cart. In it, they had a Jap officer with his hands and feet tied. They dragged him over.
4: Get started. Get out of cart.
0: He was a surly character. Maybe I would be under the same circumstances. Anyway, he didn't say a word. Just glared at us from under the bloody bandage around his head.
2: Here is your guest, gentlemen. Colonel Sawaka, the Japanese high command. He resisted arrest rather strenuously, so it was impossible to avoid banging him around a bit. Well, goodbye now, and good luck, and do give my regards to your colonel.
0: We loaded Colonel Sawaka into the small plane. And a few seconds later, as we swung over the field, we looked down and saw that all trace of the strip had completely disappeared. The brush was replaced, and there was nothing. Only jungle.
1: How's our friend Colonel Sawaka doing, Marco?
0: Well, he's a little tied up at the moment. Hey, friend, how you doing? Friend doesn't want to talk.
1: You know something? That's the best audience you'll ever have, Marco. One who can't understand English.
0: Oh, come on now, will you, Harry? Hey, maybe you got something. Hey, friend, did you know that the former ruler of Russia was called the Tsar? His wife was called the Tsarina? And you know what they call his kid? Get a load of this. Zardine. Yeah. You know, I think you're right, Harry. Friend obviously doesn't understand a word of comedy English. Hey, what's that?
4: Jab back, Act. They've spotted it.
0: Can we get away from them?
4: Well, we can try.
0: That's climbing, Harry. See, 1,000 feet in about a half a minute.
1: Ah, it's no good. Can't get out of range this way.
0: Well, what do we do?
1: I'll level off and head for home. I can't get away from them. I'm just climbing.
0: You did it. We're out of range now. I think.
4: I just spoke too fast.
0: Trouble?
1: Yeah, Black must have hit one of the engines. It's knocked out.
0: Oh, fine.
1: Well, it could have been worse. I can get us back on one.
0: Oh, brother, if you were your sister, I'd marry you.
1: Oh, you're a big-hearted guy. You know that, Marco.
0: Well, I don't go around proposing every day.
1: You better go back and see how Friend is doing.
5: Friend, Colonel Sawaka, doing extremely well, thank you.
0: What?
5: Keep your hands on the flying instruments, Captain.
0: Hey!
5: And you, Lieutenant, keep your hands in the air. Way in the air. I thank you.
0: Oh, you dirty dog face. You spoke English all the time.
5: Enough to tell you that if you do not do as you are told, I put the bullet through your head. I thank you, Lieutenant, for being gone within easy reach.
4: Can you do anything more?
5: Quiet.
0: Nothing. He's got it.
5: Quiet. Do not talk. Just continue to fly a plane.
0: So Harry kept the plane steady. His back to our friend. And I just stood there and watched Colonel Sawaka as he manipulated the parachute and buckled it on, changing the gun from one hand to the other as he put his arms through the straps of the chute. Then he opened the handle of the waist door.
5: I will say goodbye now. It was an unpleasant ride.
0: Why, you...
5: Hands in the air. Keep the hands in the air. Much better. Now I shoot you both. Then I jump...
6: Goodbye, friend. Don't forget to write.
1: Jerk shouldn't have opened the waist off first. All I had to do was bank the plane over on its side, and we lost him.
0: Yeah, we lost him, all right. Uh-oh. His chute opened.
4: Oh, fine. Mission unaccomplished.
1: Well, anyway, it was a nice ride.
0: Glad you thought.
1: Uh-oh. Second engine couldn't take the strain of that flip-flop.
0: Is it conking out?
1: Yeah. It's cocked. All right, hit the surf, Marco. We better bail out.
0: I made it okay. Rolled over a couple of times when I landed and pulled the chute down. But it was another story with Harry. As he bailed out, his slipstream caught him, flung him back against the horizontal stabilizer and cut a gash in his head. Miraculously, his chute opened. And he drifted into the green jungle and landed upside down in the top of a tall mahogany tree. Harry! Harry, are you all right? Can you talk?
7: Marco, drive line of the chute, it tangled. Can't get out. My head, I cut it.
0: Yeah, I see.
7: Marco, get me down.
0: Yeah, yeah, easy boy now. I'll do something. Something? But what? I tried to climb the tree to reach him, but it was no use. The trunk was bare, smooth, and I kept slipping back. It was as if the two of us were in the middle of a nightmare. Harry! Harry, can you hear me?
7: Yeah, yeah.
0: I can't climb that lousy tree. It's too slippery. There's nothing for me to hold on.
7: Marco, it's no use.
0: Well, what do you mean it's no use?
7: If you waste time standing there, you'll be caught. Japs all around. You know that as well as I.
0: Harry, will you listen to me?
7: Now you listen to me. Get away now, will you? They may have seen the plane.
0: Oh, shut up. Now, will you shut up?
7: Get out or we're both dead, Doc. I know I am, anyway. Just do one thing. Marco?
0: Yeah?
7: Don't leave me here to starve or fall into Japs' hands. Maybe you can make it back alone.
0: You're nuts. Now, I couldn't do that.
7: Just don't leave me to starve, Marco. Please. Please, huh? Shoot me first. Through the head, Marco. Please.
0: I knew he was right. I couldn't leave him.
7: Please, Marco.
0: Not that way. And I couldn't stay.
7: Marco!
0: Well, I took the .45 from the holster at my belt. When I heard the dry click of the hammer being drawn back, I broke out in a sweat. My hands started to get wet.
7: Marco!
0: Too. I counted one, two...
2: From the looks of it, we're right in time.
0: Lin Tao and the natives went to work swiftly, knocking down a second smaller tree against the mahogany. They scaled it like cats to the base of the branch where Harry was hanging, tossed a loop of rattan across the branch and pulled it toward him. Then they lifted Harry and passed him from hand to hand, lowered him gently to the ground. And all the time I just stood there, next to Mrs. Terry, feeling the blood pounding in my head. And I put the pistol back into my holster.
2: Lin, that other bandage, please.
3: Here. Here you are, Miss Terry.
2: Good fellow. Thank you so much. How's your head now, Captain Stephen?
0: Oh, much better, thanks. I still don't understand.
2: How did you happen? Oh, we saw the Japanese attack hit your plane almost immediately after you left us. We came along to the jungle in case there should be need of us.
0: Lady, no one ever needed you more.
2: You say Colonel Sawaka escaped? Dear, what a pity. There now. I think that bandage will do till you get back.
3: Miss Terry.
2: Yes, Lin.
3: Lin Ta say, leave now. Do not stay. Back to village.
2: Oh, yes, great. But that poses a problem. As I told you earlier, our radio is out of use, so...
0: So there's no way of contacting headquarters and telling them to send a plane for us?
2: Exactly, Lieutenant Marco.
0: Well, do you think we can make it back through enemy lines on foot?
2: Possibly. It'd take 5 or 6 days anyway.
0: Yeah, but it could be done, couldn't it? I mean, we could sneak through, couldn't we?
2: Bypass the Japs, so I don't care.
3: Can do. Yeah. Lin Tao help. Thank you.
2: Capital idea, Lin Tao. My husband, the late Reverend Oscar Terry, have...
0: A God-fearing man.
2: Thank you. Yeah. He would approve heartily.
0: Lin Tao knew plenty of shortcuts, and we followed him, skirting Jap patrols all the way. There was something uncanny about the way he led us over miles of jungle. We kept our packs light because we had a pretty long hike ahead. But just the same, I kept that little box with me. I never knew when it might come in handy. Then we came to a small stream.
3: Must go to a stream here. Take offshore.
0: Well, wait a minute, Lin. Why bother? We'll be wading through a lot of water, and why take our shoes off and on?
3: Oh, so as Lin say, if shoe get wet, feet wet all time. Many saw come on feet. Will not be easy for you to walk much distance to Bamo.
0: We crossed several more brooks, and we kept taking our shoes off and on. On and off. The jungle along the banks grew thinner. So did we. The sun beat down harder. The water washed sand up around our knees. The shoes off and on. On and off. We'd splash them and then stumble. Then start walking again. A couple of days of this, we were pretty beat. Except for Iron Man Lin.
3: Oh, feel good,
1: Lin. Lin, the sun, I'll have to hold up a while.
3: We'll rest here near stream.
0: Hey, this is an ideal spot for a picnic. 50 million insects can't be wrong. Got you first, you little foreigner.
1: Hey, Marco, got any water left? My canteen's dry.
0: Yeah, sure, here.
1: That's all you got?
0: It's okay. Go ahead, drink.
1: Lin, that's all the water we got?
3: Lin Tao say, do not worry. Watch. I will show what to do so you know.
0: Hey, wait a minute. What are you digging a hole in the sand?
3: Watch. First, dig small hole in sand near stream. Place leave in bomb, like this. Now, when water come through, sand and leaf, it'll not be muddy. Can drink.
0: Hey, that's the greatest. The leaves act like a filter, you mean.
3: Water is clear. Drink it with your hand. We'll not hurt you now.
0: This Lin Tao had a dozen cute little tricks like that. He'd have been a riot in vaudeville. Well, the next morning, we were back on the trail, pushing our way through sharp blades of grass. And all of a sudden, we heard the tinkle of an iron bell.
1: Hey, Lin, what's that?
3: Escape book. Elephant coming. Dangerous. Villager in jungle. Put iron bell around neck to warn. Dangerous.
1: We've got guns. Let's shoot at
3: him. No. Do not shoot.
0: If bullets
3: not go too high, it only make the elephant much angry. Do not shoot. Still.
0: The size of them. Look at the size of them. It's like being charged at by a 6-story
3: building. Still. Do not shoot yet. Only if we must.
0: Phew. Passed right by us.
1: Yeah. Maybe he didn't think we were worth noticing.
0: Do you know something, Harry? One thing I can't figure out about an elephant. With a tail at both ends, how does he know which end to sit on?
1: Oh, funny man. Come on, let's make time.
0: Lin Tao did our seeing and our thinking for us. He did everything but walk for us, and we got sort of used to leaning on him. Nothing could happen to Iron Man Lin. Only it did.
6: Oh!
1: Lin! Lin!
0: Harry! Harry, he's dead! That knife went right in his back.
1: Where'd it come from?
0: They came out of the jungle. At least 50 of them. Half-naked savages carrying long stalks of bamboo that had been sharpened to deadly points. Their leader was a giant. Must have been about 6'7". He held up his hand. And the sudden silence scared us more than the noise.
8: Quan. Dan Le.
0: What did he say? Did you understand him, Harry?
1: Look. Friend. Friends. Heavy friends.
8: No. No, friend. Quan. Dan Le. White devils.
0: White devils. That was us. We slashed off pieces of the vine ropes around the tree and twisted them about us so we could just move our legs. Then they pushed us ahead of them, through the gray daylight of the jungle, through the dim passages of winding lianas and climbing tropical plants. And above us, stray birds shot color through the overhanging trees. After about a mile, the path became a trail. The lianas were cut away. We tripped over some coconut husks by the side of a charred fire. We were coming into the village. Then Harry saw them first.
1: Marco, look. Up there on the poles.
0: Human heads. A row of skulls.
1: Headhunters. Marco, these are headhunters.
8: Move. Quan Danley, move.
0: Hey, look, Chief. Chief, you got it all wrong. Now, we're not devils. We're friends. Friends.
8: No. No.
1: No use, Marco.
9: American, you are right. It's no use.
0: Colonel Sawaka.
9: I am a great friend of these headhunters. For I want them of your coming. Told them you are Quan Dan Lee. White devils who come to bring a plague and a pestilence to them.
1: You filthy
9: it's no use. Chief, put the devils away.
8: Then, Quan Dan Lee, Tal. Basha.
0: They untied us and threw us in a straw-thatched hut they called a basha. Through the makeshift door, we could see the skulls on the poles. An endless row of them under the hot sun. And up the poles streamed columns of jungle ants, giving them an ancient burial.
1: Looks like the end of the line, Marco.
0: Yeah. Hey, wait a minute, Harry. That chief speaks a little pidgin English. He understands a little. Do you think we could reason with him?
1: It doesn't look like the reasonable type. Besides, our friend, Colonel Sawaka, got to him first. The tribe's convinced we're dangerous.
0: Yeah. About as dangerous as a glass of buttermilk.
9: A funny bucket.
1: Yeah, that's Sawaka outside talking to the guard.
0: We got company.
9: I trust you are comfortable, Captain, Lieutenant.
0: Why don't you climb a tree, you little monkey?
9: Watch your tongue. Was the most fortunate for me. I found a way here to a friendly camp.
0: Sorry, I don't like your friend.
9: My friends do not like you either. Think you are devil Americans who bring evil to their people. Sleep well. Tomorrow you will join heads on poles.
0: In the morning, they brought us out. I guess we were pretty important because the big chief himself came over to tie us to the poles. Then I got an idea. I sneaked my hand in my pocket and grabbed a coin. Just held it tight.
8: Quan Dan Le, tie you now.
0: Hey, chief, look at this. What are you doing carrying dimes around in your ear?
8: Oh.
0: Well, what do you know? Another in your other ear.
8: Huh?
0: And here's one in your nose.
8: Oba.
0: Hey, you're a pretty sly character, aren't you? Regular walking Bank of England.
1: Hey, Marco, what are you up to?
0: Just a couple of magic tricks if I can get away with them. I tell you, they love me in Sheboygan.
8: Toba magic.
0: That's right. Toba magic.
8: Soba.
0: Now, if you get me that knapsack you grabbed for me, I'll do more. See?
8: Soba.
0: Knapsack. Bag from back. Savvy? Remember, we'll do toba.
9: Do not listen to Kwan Dan Lee, but off ahead. Now,
0: hey,
9: now.
0: Chief, look at this. Look at this. Now you see it? Now you don't.
8: Soba.
0: Pesto! Coins disappear.
8: Other.
0: Get knapsack or you'll disappear. Savvy?
8: Guncha plun bae. Kula!
0: Boy, that coin trick got him, and the chief pushed Sawaka aside and sent one of his rover boys to get my knapsack. They brought it to me, and I took out the little box. I always knew it would come in handy sometime. Then the chief held up his hand again.
8: Boca! Deal!
0: And I went into my act. Brother, what an audience. And what a performance. Now watch closely, ladies and gentlemen. The hand is quicker than the eye. Presto changeo. I take this little glass of water, just an ordinary glass of water, if you will observe closely. And presto, it turns color.
4: You're doing great, kid.
0: One of my best shows.
9: I tell you, cut off of the head.
8: Still. We still.
0: You tell him, Chief.
9: Devils are devils.
0: Go away, little man. You bother me. Now, for the next bit of magic, ladies and gentlemen. I pulled every trick in the book out of that little box. Drew cigarettes from the chief's ear. Pulled flowers out of empty pots. Yanked a dozen colored scarves out of a single white handkerchief. And then I broke a stick in half and put it together. Boy, did they love it. And now, for my final bit of hocus pocus, ladies and gentlemen.
4: Hey, Marco, why don't you try saw Sawaka in half and forget to put them together again?
0: I got something better. As I was saying,
9: the devil,
4: hey, Marco, he's getting them over on his side. They're coming after. Maybe this will stop them.
0: Look, what? Sign from God.
8: Okay.
0: Look. Stopped him, all right. I pulled a beam blower out of the box, blew hot, and out came a tiny doll dressed in a Jap uniform. Without his head. And he floated to earth. The superstitious native stepped back, afraid to come any closer. See? See, sign! Japanese is Kwan Dan Lee. God say so! Americans! Friends! Friends! Doll there on the ground. Japanese doll. Sign from gods. Follow great white father and fight Japanese. Chief, you tell him.
8: He told him,
0: all right. The big trouble we had afterwards was keeping them from tearing Sawaka apart. We wanted him alive to take back to OSS headquarters in Bamo. Well, that's the story. The next day, the headhunters led us back through the jungle with our prisoner. There's only one thing I'm sorry about. Too bad Variety couldn't have caught my act. I tell you, they loved me in Burma.
10: 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And so, once again, the report of another OSS agent closes with the words,
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11: Cloak and Dagger.

0: Starred in today's Cloak and Dagger adventure as Marco was Jerry Lester, with Larry Haynes as Harry, Colonel Sawaka, Daniel Occo, Mrs. Terry, Irene Hubbard, the Colonel, Raymond Edward Johnson. Others were Carl Weber, Arnold Robertson, and Jerry Jarrett. The script was written by Winifred Wolfe and Jack Gordon. The music was under the direction of Murray Ross. Today's true OSS adventure was based on the book Cloak and Dagger by Corey Ford and Alistair McBain. This has been a Lewis G. Cowan production in association with Alfred Hollander and was under the direction and supervision of Sherman Marks. Programs. Get your programs here. Mystery fans, there's an exciting evening waiting for you tonight on NBC. First, some listener will have a chance to win $1,000 for solving the case on $1,000 reward.
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1: Crime does not pay.
2: I see. So that's where Pig Eye was heading. Who's that he's talking to?
3: Hey, you see that?
2: Look like the sun on Pig's mouth.
3: Nah, he wouldn't. Not in broad daylight. But he did. The guy's lying there.
2: Let's swim out of here, Joey. There'll be cops in a minute.
3: Hey, guys, got cuts, that's why. Imagine slicing a jake right in the street. In daylight.
2: Are you coming or do I have to scram alone?
3: I was just thinking. Something I was reading yesterday. Tell me not in mournful numbers. Life is just an empty, something.
2: It ain't numbers will be mournful if you don't scram with me. And now, here, now, let's go, Joey. Let's go. That power car ain't empty. The law's riding it.
3: Yeah, okay. How's that lousy thing go again? Life is real and ain't it? And something ain't it gold.

In the interest of good citizenship and law enforcement, we present Crime Does Not Pay, based on the famous Metro-Goldwyn-Mayer series of short subjects. In just a moment, you will hear Between the Dark and the Daylight, starring Lionel Sanders.

0: Now, Crime Does Not Pay, starring Lionel Stander as Joey the Poet Barrows in Between the Dark and the Daylight. The accepted word for slums is darkness. Down there at the bottom of our great cities, along the ragged edges of our farmlands, the light of hope is almost unknown. But sometimes, strange gleams do pierce that darkness. Joey Barrows was touched by such a stray gleam of light. That's why they called him the Poet. Joey the Poet. Joey and his co-workers, Pig Eye Watts and Bags King, who was Joey's special pal, hung out, as the expression is, in the back room of a certain pool parlor just outside the office inhabited by Numbers Lane. There the boys followed their inclinations. For instance, Pig Eye and Bags like games of chance.
1: Not with them.
2: In the pig's eye, you do.
1: Yeah, see?
2: Okay, so I got five, so I take you anyway.
1: Ah, nuts to this. Two-handed ain't worth the trouble of dealing. Hey, Joey, want to take a hand? Hey, Joey.
2: Hey, Poet. Your pal is talking to you.
3: Huh? Oh, yeah. What's on your mind, Bags?
1: You want to get dealt in, I'm asking you.
3: Who cares about cards when you got stuff like this? Give a listen and learn something. This has got real plants. This is the forest primeval. The murmuring pines in the hemlock, bearded with moss and endowments green, indistinct.
2: Now, who's that? Uncle on the corner? He's got a beard and his clothes are so old they're all green.
3: Shut up and listen like I told you.
2: Yeah, sure, Gene, sure. Make with the poetry. You don't mind if I deal myself a hand of Canfield meantime, do you?
1: Go on, Joey. Sounds kind of pretty. Da-dum, da-da-dum, da-dum, dum-dum. Yeah.
2: Dum-dum. How true. How true. Also screwy.
1: Go ahead, Joey.
3: In the twilight, there's like a druid of elves, with voices sad and prophetic.
1: Joey, you should excuse the interruption, but what's that there, druid of elves?
3: Oh, it's, it's like a tree, kind of, I guess. How should I know? But it sounds awful pretty.
2: Yeah, pretty lousy.
1: And what's the name of that there poetry?
3: Evangeline, it says here. Or A Tale of a Caddy.
1: Didn't the fellow what wrote it make up his mind?
3: I don't know. I didn't get that far yet.
1: Evangeline. You know, it sounds like I heard it someplace. Oh, yeah, yeah. There's a joint over on 2nd Street. Belongs to the Salvation Army.
2: What was you doing with the Salvation Army?
1: Just passing by, just passing, Pig Guy. I never went in a joint, not me.
2: Oh, that's okay.
1: Hey, Guy, come in here.
2: Check, boys. Look out for them words, Joey. Someday they're going to jump right up and bite you.
3: nuts to him. Hey, what do you suppose made numbers so sore?
2: Pig Guy, come in here.
1: Who knows?
3: I'd like to get to do a job like Pig Guy gets sometime. All we do is sit, and then go out, pick up the dough, and come back and sit. Boy, could I operate with a chopper.
1: Ah, forget it, Joey. Could be interesting, though. I was listening to Pig Eye. Flip the character a nice pick right. You don't make a sound. Ba-ba-ba-boo. Dead.
3: Yeah. A pick artist's got to be good. Real good.
1: Anyhow, you get lots of time this way. Time for poetry, huh, Joey?
3: Yeah. Hey, want to hear some more?
1: No more trees, though, huh?
3: Oh, I got another one. The book's full of them. Here, this may be kind of cute. Between the dark and the daylight, when the night is beginning to lower, comes a pause in a day's occupation that is known as the children's hour.
1: Hey, that don't rhyme, hey. Lower don't rhyme with hour.
3: Yeah, does sound funny. Oh, well, guys in that will slip once in a while. I hear in the chamber above me the patter of little feet.
1: How'd you make out, Pig Eye?
2: Got a job to do.
3: Hey, can we come?
2: In the pig's eye, you can.
3: How do you like that? Come on, Bags.
1: Come on, where, Joey?
3: We're tailing Pig Eye.
1: Hey, Numbers ain't gonna like this.
3: What'll Numbers know? It's almost time to go pick up the tank anyhow. We can tail Pig Eye and then go make the route.
1: Well, okay, if you say so, Joey.
3: What are you laughing at?
1: I was just thinking. You and your forest with beards. Only lumber around here is in their pool cues.

0: That pig eye, he's a cinch to tail. Don't even look behind him. Like he owns the street.
1: He does too. Nobody around here tangles with pig eye.
2: This is kind of on a border, ain't it?
1: What border? With Canada?
0: Nah, you dope. With Slips Lewis territory.
1: Oh, yeah. Mr. Bob. Hey, Joe. You see what I see?
2: Oh, so that's where pig eye was heading. Who's that he's talking to?
1: Hey, you see that?
2: Looked like the sun on pig's shift. Nah, he wouldn't. Not in broad daylight.
1: But he did. The guy's lying there. Hey, lift Graham out of here, Joey. There'll be cops in a minute.
0: Pig eye got cuffs, that's what. Imagine slicing a church right in the street. In daylight.
1: Are you coming or do I have to scram alone?
0: I was just thinking. Something I was reading yesterday. Tell me not in mournful numbers. Life is just an empty something.
1: It ain't numbers will be mournful if you don't scram with me and now, yeah? Now. Let's go, Joey. Let's go. That power car ain't empty. The law's riding in it.
0: Yeah, oh yeah, yeah, okay. How does that lousy thing go again? Life is real and earnest. And something ain't so.
2: Hi, Benny.
3: Hi.
2: You got it?
3: Yeah, I got it.
2: Anybody riding 5, 6, 8?
3: Not today. Kid from high school had it yesterday.
2: Yesterday ain't today. How much?
3: Today?
2: What else?
3: $22.46.
2: That's all?
3: That's all.
2: The numbers ain't gonna like this. You used to pay off $100 a day at least.
3: Yeah, that was before Slips Lewis started moving in.
2: Way over here?
3: Way over here.
2: So that's it. Muscling in, is he? I'll see about that.
3: You'll see about what?
2: Poet. Joe, what do you mean with that poet? Just you leave it to pal Joey here. I'm gonna twist Slips' nose till he hollers.
3: You and who else? You bringing in hoods from out of town?
2: I don't waste good money when we got an organization, see? I'll take care of Slips myself personally when I'm ready. And you keep operating on that line, see?
3: Yeah, sure. And finishing the barrel of cement.
2: Don't you worry. I always take care of my boys.
3: What with? A tombstone with poetry on it?
2: You tell the numbers, see? We'll take care of the rest. That's that. See you tomorrow. We'll let you know where and when.

0: line numbers. Here's the pickup. Everything up to scraps except Benny's territory.
1: Yeah, what's wrong over there?
0: He's down to half his usual take. Says Slips is muscling in. I told him not to worry. We'd take care of it.
1: We already did, didn't we, Pig Eye?
2: Yeah, Slips got his warning an hour ago.
1: Pig took care of one of his boys right on the corner. Broad daylight.
0: Oh, yeah, yeah.
1: What do you know about it?
0: Well, it's in the papers already. Extra. It's in the papers and everything.
2: What do you know, huh?
1: Good work, Pig Eye. You did real good. Now every runner in town will know who's boss. What? Oh, you bags.
3: Yeah, me. Here it is, boss. Not a winner in the territory.
1: But the take ain't so good. Yeah, it'll be better tomorrow. And I see you, boy.
0: But, boss, ain't you going to do nothing?
1: I've already done it. And two territories don't worry me none. Not the penny ante kind you collect from. I'll see you tomorrow, boy.
0: You don't worry about nothing.
2: Don't you get any gray hairs now. I know Joey won't. He could always read poetry.
0: So what? So just because you never got past the sixth grade, I gotta be a dope and not improve myself.
2: Improve yourself? Get him, Fash.
3: Yeah, I know. But poetry is educational.
2: What, that kind? Now you take limericks. There was an old lady from Wheeling.
0: Not to that. I got something here.
2: Yeah, here.
0: Under a spreading chestnut tree, the village smithy stands. This smite the mighty man is he, with large and sinewy hands.
2: The figure slips, Lewis.
0: You ain't got no respect. That's your trouble. No respect for nothing.
2: Not for you, poet.
0: Is that so?
2: Yes, so. Want to do something about it?
0: I'll do plenty.
2: What do you do, read more lousy poetry?
0: I'll take slips, Lewis. That's what. I'll show you who's big around here.
3: Joey, cut it out, Joey.
2: You take slips? Well, you don't even pack a piece.
0: Well, I thought it's for us collectors. You know that we ain't allowed to. Wait a minute. I'll show you.
2: Hey, keep out of numbers, desk.
0: Gosh.
3: Hey, Joey, what are you going to do with that rod?
0: I'm going to do like I said. I'm going to go out and take slips, Lewis, personal. Lewis, here I come.
4: In just a moment, Crime Does Not Pay will continue with Between the Dark and the Daylight.

0: Now we continue with Crime Does Not Pay, starring Lionel Stander as Joey the Poet Barrows in Between the Dark and the Daylight. Joey proceeded to be as good as his word. With a gun he had taken from Numbers' desk in his pocket, he made his way straight to the headquarters of Slips Lewis. There in the anteroom, he found Slips' henchman, Jack the Newsie.
1: Hey, where'd you learn manners? Don't you knock on doors? You'll embarrass yourself doing this someday.
2: Save it, Crumb. Where's your boss?
1: And whom shall I say is... Wait a minute. Me a Crumb?
2: Never mind the routine, fat boy. Where's Slips? Behind that door?
1: What's it to you?
2: Never mind, wise guy. I'll find out for myself. And keep your hands on the desk. On heels.
1: Well, I'll be a monkey.
2: You Slips, Lewis?
3: Who wants to know?
2: I do. Why, ain't you?
3: Yeah, I am.
2: Okay, let's roll.
3: That's a hot one. You trying to snatch me? You think the Newsie's gonna let you?
2: I already took care of him.
3: I didn't hear no shooting.
2: He'll keep. Let's go, Big Shot.
3: If I refuse.
2: Feet first, to a slab in the morgue. Now move.
3: Boy, you get something all right. You want to work for me?
2: I work for Numbers Lane. I said move.
3: Now it begins to make sense. Okay, I'll play. Open the door.
2: You open it. You go fake. And tell your fat newsboy friend if he lifts a finger, you get it right in the kidney. Go on, open the door. Tell him.
3: Son, you sure got talent.
2: Have I? Thanks. None of that. Keep your hands outside your suit. Open the door. Start talking.
3: Right. Stay where you are, Newsie.
1: Yeah, but boss, this pigeon's all alone.
3: You move, he says, and I get in the kidneys. I like my kidneys. Stay where you are.
1: Yeah, boss.
3: My friend and I here are going visiting. The Numbers Lane's joint. If I'm not back in half an hour, come looking for me.
1: Yeah, gotcha, boss.
2: Keep going. No stopping at the desk.
3: And 5-2 at the odds, Newsie, that this bright lad will be working for us by the time I get back.

0: straight ahead. Put the door on the back.
1: Nice layout you got here.
0: All numbers and me, we got it all figured neat.
1: Including this.
0: Ow! Enjoyed your trip, jerk. Now give me the gun. Don't shoot me. Don't shoot.
1: I never do my own killing. You said this door. Hey, you in there, numbers. This is Slips talking, and I got a gun they took away from your goon here.
2: Yeah, what goon?
1: Your boy you sent after me. Now get this, numbers. I'm taking over in this town, see? The policy game is mine. So leave my boys alone and you'll live longer. That's all.
2: You won't get away with it, Slip.
1: Don't try coming out, numbers. Not you or anybody. I'm leaving here with my back to the street, and I'll open up the first head I see. Not try anything stupid or you'll get it where it hurts most. And here's your rod. I don't need it.
0: Get that dirty chisel. It was the last thing I ever did. Come in here, poet.
3: Right with you, boss. Just let me get the gun.
0: Well, I brought him here, didn't I?
2: Oh, you stupid jackass. Put down that gun.
0: Okay, boss.
2: Yeah, you brought him here. Half an hour from now, our crowd will be the laughing stock of this town. Slips Lewis is here and walked out without a scratch.
0: Gee, I never thought about it like that, numbers.
2: Of course you never thought. What do you got to think with? Poetry? Sit down. Down up there in the corner.
0: Yes.
2: Thanks, take the gun.
4: Yes, boss.
2: Now stand over him. He lifts a hand or opens his mouth, give it to him. Right in the belly. You got that?
4: Yes, boss. Sorry, Jones.
0: Okay, Benny.
2: That's it, shut up!
0: Yeah.
2: Adam, pig eye. What are we gonna do with this character?
0: It's up to your numbers. Whatever you say.
2: Could I let him live?
0: After what he'd done, practically double-crossing us in a pig's eye.
2: Right. How?
0: The rope, boss.
2: Hey!
0: Shut up, I said!
2: No, not the rope. That takes an artist, and with Slips on the loose, I need you with me, Pig.
0: Ice pick, dump him in the river, anything you say, Lumber.
2: I'll tell you what. Over to the lake. You know, there's a spot, the big rock. One good shot and he falls in, the current will take him right under that rock. That's what Jersey Jackson got. And he never came up.
0: It sounds good. Who does it?
2: Who else?
0: Who else?
4: No, not me. I never kill nobody. Joe is my pal.
2: You know the rules, Bags. When a trigger man goes, his best pal always does the job. Okay. Joey boy tried to be a trigger man, and you're his pal. Take care of it. With the gun you're holding. And do it tonight.

0: much further, Berg. See, my feet are making me something fierce.
1: Mine too. I'll have to walk back.
0: Sit down a minute, Beggs, will you?
1: What for?
0: We're still pals, Beggs. Let's talk. For the last time.
1: Well, okay, I guess. The grass is kind of soft, ain't it?
0: Grass always is, I suppose. It's a funny thing about grass. I guess maybe that's why them poets, the real ones, they always write about it. Now, one fellow wrote a whole book. I seen it once in the window of a bookstore. Leaves of Grass, he called it. Funny. Said on the cover the fellow was born in Brooklyn. You think they got any grass in Brooklyn?
1: Who knows? Maybe. They got everything else.
0: Well, never find out now.
1: Why'd you try it, Joey? Why?
0: I don't know. Maybe I was tired of being stepped on. A fella's got to break out sometimes.
1: Now I got to... Well, I got to. Why'd you do this to me, Joey? We always been pals.
0: Do you really got it, Banks?
1: Of course I got it.
0: Maybe. Maybe not. Numbers said the bodies don't ever come up. They disappear. Get it? They disappear.
1: Hey, look, if I go back and the gun ain't been fired...
0: You could fire it. Out over the lake. I could take it on the land, maybe. And disappear.
1: If they ever find out, I'm done, Joey.
0: I'm your pal, Beggs. Your pal.
1: Yeah, sure, but...
0: Look, if they ever find out, I'm done, too. Get it?
1: You make it sound okay.
0: Look, Beggs, by now we would have been to the rock. If we're going to do it my way, we got to move fast.
1: It's an awful chance, Joey. You sure you'll get out of sight?
0: And how? It's a deal, pal.
1: It's a deal.
0: Good. Now fire the gun.
1: Fire it?
0: Not at me, dope. Over the lake. Okay. Now beat it back to numbers and tell them I disappeared. And you won't be lying, Bags. You sure won't be lying.
2: Okay, fella, what's in your mind?
0: I want to talk to somebody. The desk sergeant said that in here I could talk to
2: somebody. Okay, you're in. Start talking.
0: I got to know who I'm talking to.
2: You're choosy, aren't you? I'm Dominic, sergeant, bracket squad. While we're being formal, who are you?
0: I'm Joseph P. Barrows.
2: Never heard of you.
0: Well, the bunch call me the poet. See, I got a book.
2: Look, poet, I never heard of you. What are you trying to tell me?
0: I used to work for Numbers Lane.
2: You what?
0: Yeah. I was a collector, me and Bags King. We were the collectors.
2: You know what you're doing coming in here? You're dead, boy, and you haven't got sense enough to lie down.
0: I know. I smashed Slips Lewis, only got away. So Numbers told Bags to whack me out, but I talked Bags out of knocking me off. Look, Sergeant, before I say anything, you gotta promise me that Bags gets a break. He's my pal. He never did no more than I done. And he's a witness, too.
2: Witness? To what?
0: Me and Bags, we followed Pig Eye one day.
2: Pig Eye what? Numbers, Trigger Man?
0: Yeah, that's him. We watched him. Take care of one of the Slips boys over in the corner of Jackson and West. Right in front of the candy store.
2: Yeah, I remember that. Not long ago. Well, keep talking.
0: Nah. You didn't promise me about Bags yet.
2: Okay, I promise. If he turns state's evidence like you're doing, he'll get off easy. Now go on. Keep talking.
0: We've seen that killing. And we know that Numbers ordered it. We know lots of things just from hanging around.
2: Hold it. This is the whole operation, it looks like. I gotta call the DA on this first.
0: The DA?
2: You got nothing to worry about. Boy, are we gonna protect you. The pool hall at Morton and Chalmers Barrows?
0: Yeah, but I still don't see what you made me come along for.
2: I told you, when we raid a joint, we have to take everybody, and they give phony names to point out the ones we want. Save an awful lot of time. Driver, slow down. We'll walk from the corner. All right, let's walk, Barrows. Get out, man. I know mobs. Quiet. Sure they'll be in there now?
0: Oh, sure. This time of day, they're counting the tape.
2: The tape. Pennies from kids, dollars that ought to pay the rent. All right, Barrett. No monkey business now.
1: I told you, Sergeant. And you heard me tell the district attorney, too. I want to get numbers, that's all.
2: Right. Here we go.
1: That's the door, straight and back.
2: Open it, Barrows.
1: Yes, sir. Hi, Bags. Hey, Gary. Numbers inside?
3: Joey, you said you wouldn't come back.
4: Why, you double-crossing skunk.
3: Drop it. That gun, what?
4: And a pig's eye, I will. Numbers faded, cops and stars.
5: You want me, you come and get me.
3: Hit the floor, Bags. Hit it. Under the table, quick.
2: Come on, Lane, your boy is dead. You're through. Yeah. So is Lewis. We're taking him today, too.
3: Bags, you okay, Bags?
6: I think so.
3: They promised to protect you, too, Bags.
2: Last call, Lane. You come out or we're coming in. All right, boys. In we go. Fire!
1: It's safe, Bags. You can come out now.
3: Hey, Joey, where they keeping you?
1: Hotel. You move in with me. And hey, guess what? You know that leaves of grass I told you about? Well, the DA give me it for a present. I ain't got very far in it yet, but that Brooklyn fellow wrote it sure knew an awful lot of words. But we'll have time to study him, Bags. Lots of time. Well, we're going for a while.
7: Lionel Stander, who will star as Joey the Poet Barrows in Between the Dark and the Daylight, will be back with you in just a moment.

0: Now here in person is Lionel Stander.
1: In his way, Joey the Poet is a tragic character, as any comic character is as soon as it becomes involved in circumstances.

0: In his way, Joey the Poet is a tragic character. As any comic character is, as soon as he becomes involved in circumstances he cannot understand or control. But there's more to this story in my mind than just Joey and his quirk for poetry, Longfellow's poetry. If Joey and the thousands of real people like him had the chance for training, for learning, for understanding, the benefit to all of us would be almost boundless. But they don't have that chance, and so we lose them to bitterness, to a kind of slavery, in so many cases to the underworld. Once we root out the causes of this waste, once we see to it that our communities provide the proper opportunities for all, we will have gone far toward the day when it will no longer be necessary to point out that for ourselves, as well as for Joey the Poet, crime does not pay.
1: Thank you, Mr. Stander. 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Technical advisor is Burton B. Turkus. The events, characters, and names used in the story you've just heard are fictitious. Any similarity is purely coincidental.

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